0: smelling the hay.
1: It's so crazy to me. They're like, she hasn't been seen in, what is it, like almost 40 days or something? Yeah. And I was like, cool. Like, I wish that could be said of her partner. Like, I just
2: love that John Ossoff didn't even say anything about her being mistress, then it caused this giant freak out.
1: I love it. I love it because he brought it to our attention correctly. Right. Mm-hmm. And all he did, see, this is where he's so sexy, Atticus Finch. Let me tell you about him.
0: He's
1: Atticus Finch. He literally, all he did was a little, that was some serious, serious side eye, serious tea spilling.
0: Yeah.
1: Just, oh, you know, well, it's just that he likes to travel with Natalie.
3: Right.
1: And everybody was like, who the hell is Natalie? What was like, do you mean the human printer? I know that she prints stuff, but what are you saying? And then it's like, and it all cascaded from there.
0: Not enough pearls. Hey, not enough pearls to clutch.
3: We have to ask the question, why is her life more important than the Secretary of State?
1: Thank you. Yeah. I don't know if you know this, but he's Latino.
0: Speaking of which, Frangela, I'm sure this is not appear at all racist to anyone, but so the Navy is
1: I know what you're about to say. I know exactly what you're about to say.
3: Mm-hmm. Instead of a hero, we're gonna name a zero.
0: There you go. There you go. They are the USS Doris Miller honoring a black sailor who fought off the Japanese planes at Pearl Harbor with no training on the gun he used. Internal discussions are now about renaming it after Trump. Of course, naming a carrier after a sitting president would be unprecedented.
1: Let me tell you something. I will go around this country. Francis and I will go to Home Depot, or we can't go there. We'll go to some place that is okay politically, and we're going to get paint, and we're going to cover up everything. Everything. Every place we see it, we're going to cover it up.
3: Well, you know what
1: free.
3: I'm going to say? What I'm going to write on it is bone spurs. Mm. Yeah. USS bone spurs.
1: How are you going to get draft dodging?
0: Yeah. Tell us again about the price of eggs, right? You're like, literally trying to erase black people. I mean, out of our history, off of our, you know, heroes' names off of our ships. I mean,
1: But you know what? We're still here.
0: Yeah. It's not going well,
1: even.
0: That's
1: not how it works.
0: Anna Sapphire said, President Biden and Kamala Harris did not create the highest inflation during his term. When President Biden took over, there was worldwide COVID pandemic. Economics across the world had collapsed because of lockdowns and supply chain. When he took office, inflation was 9.5%. When he left, it was 3%. Trump's tariffs and the Iran war is what hurting the economy now. Republicans blame Biden to hide that fact. I saw a whole montage of everyone from the agriculture secretary.
1: Yes.
0: Literally just Biden. Biden's fault. Hegseth, J.D. Vance.
1: Everybody.
0: Yeah.
1: But this is what I don't understand. In January, Trump said the economy, he did an interview where he said, well, now the economy's mine. Before the war. He claimed it, finally. And then the war, he started the war, and now they're all like, oh, it's Biden. And I'm like, okay. With those kind of discussions irritate me, because it's like, okay, what? I'll concede that point.
0: Yeah.
1: Biden had really high inflation. So what are you going to do about the inflation today?
0: Yeah.
1: Like that's also whatever. It's not true. But if that's what it takes to get us to a discussion of today.
0: And
1: like
0: part of where we were in COVID is a huge part is Trump's disastrous response to COVID. That's why we were doing so badly as a country.
3: Thank you, Stephanie. They're saying that 30% of the $40 trillion that we are looking at in terms of the deficit was caused under the Trump administration. 30%.
0: Mm-hmm. Yeah.
1: The first administration or the second?
3: Between the two.
0: Yeah.
1: Oh, wow.
0: Yeah.
1: Speaking
0: of Kamala, can I just say Trump heads to South Carolina today to campaign for Darlene Graham.
1: She don't know
0: about
1: that.
0: Remember when Kamala was an unqualified DEI hire?
1: I can't think of a better example. The woman literally said, I don't know. That's not like my thing.
0: Not my thing. Mm-hmm.
1: But if you want to ask me about Double Dutch, right. I can tell you all the moves.
3: I don't do politics, okay?
1: No, that's
3: if you
1: want really
3: to talk
1: me.
3: To me, you're going to have to talk to me about something else, because I don't talk about politics.
1: I don't really do that.
0: I mean, Nikki Haley said Lindsey Graham was well informed on the United States national security. Darlene Graham admits she's not. This is not something you inherit, and it is critical in the U.S. Senate. Nikki apparently will probably still vote for her. I mean,
1: of course she will. These
0: Republicans have no principles.
1: Nehemiah? Nehemiah gonna vote for her. Isn't that her name, Nehemiah?
2: Yeah, it's weird. It's almost like they all changed their names because the party's racist a little bit. Yeah.
1: I mean,
2: right, Rafael Cruz?
1: Enough.
2: Yes.
1: Yeah.
3: Yes.
1: Right. Thank you.
2: Yeah. Yeah, this is a, so one one-time Trump voter said he has robbed more people, so I'm not his fan anymore. I was. I thought he was for real, but now I see the people he puts in office. They're all his buddies. We can't have the one percenters running everything. They own everything. They own all the homes, the businesses. What does that leave us? He is a three-time Trump voter. Angela, I know you and I, you and I are at the bar. Francis will be on the welcome wagon to welcome these voters back, but...
1: Mm-mm. And I'm going to tell you something. Don't leave your bag unattended.
3: Okay. I know better. I know better.
1: Because okay. I swear to you, I'm not. Not only are we not welcoming Stephanie, but it's going to be an unpleasant trip.
2: Yeah. I mean, it really, like we say it over and over again, they voted, I guess, for it to happen to someone else. But now that it's happened to them.
1: Yes, 100% they did.
2: Yeah.
1: You cannot tell me you voted him for the first time. And you know what? The first time, and it was about money. It wasn't about money. It really wasn't. You know it wasn't. The first thing the man said was racist.
2: Yeah.
1: So yeah. It's like you voted to not have to deal with brown and black people at all and to be able to demonstrate your worst character flaws freely. That's what you voted for. You just didn't realize that he also was going to screw up the economy. Like, these things cost us money and safety.
2: I hate to... See, now I'm going to be a snotty coastal elite. How did anyone not see any of this coming, though, Angela? How would it possibly...
3: How could
2: they possibly surgically only hurt brown people? Like,
3: I can tell you. I can tell you exactly. They don't believe fat meat is greasy.
1: That's the scientific answer.
2: You can wax the pony twice, I'm guessing. Yeah.
1: And you can't. Everybody knows that.
4: And they don't catch
1: they
4: rice.
1: That's right.
2: Yeah,
1: they think if the biscuit doesn't rise, the day doesn't either. These are not true.
2: Yeah, and they don't even know that if a crick's got a holla. Mm-hmm.
1: A holla's got a crick.
3: That's how it works.
2: Yeah, they don't know what's the river's what? Lazy waterfall.
3: That's right.
2: Yeah.
1: Lake is nothing but a lazy waterfall.
2: That's right. Yeah.
3: That's right.
2: Yeah. They literally
1: believe. Don't go chasing lakes.
3: That's
2: not what Prince said, is it?
4: Don't go chasing lakes.
3: Woo! Yeah.
2: They literally believe that we are, in fact, Boo Boo the Fool up in here.
3: Yes. Thank you.
2: Okay.
3: Don't pee on my head and tell me it's raining. Not up in here.
1: That
3: was the spirit of my mama that came up out of me just now.
1: Right.
2: They think they're going to throw rice at us, right, Francis? And then
3: catch it and cook it.
2: Yeah.
1: This is how it works.
2: All right. If you don't speak for Angela, that was closed captioned on C-SPAN 2 for the Frangela, the Frangela impaired. 20 minutes after the hour. More Fridays with Frangela on the Stephanie Miller Show.
0: You are all over the news, of course. Yeah. You are the latest target of Trump's, DOJ and vindictive prosecutions. I hate to even dignify this. I know you've said this. So it's based on this ridiculous Laura Loomer conspiracy theory. But can you just give people the thumbnail? Because I know this broke over the weekend. The U.S. Attorney's Office in Chicago has spent the last year investigating your firm. Go ahead.
5: Yeah. So I have to be careful about what I can or cannot say. I apologize. The matter is considered ongoing. But basically, the long and short of it is, in 2024, Laura Loomer created a conspiracy theory related to me and my business partner. It was associated with Donald Trump's fraud case in New York City, where Donald Trump became a felon, which he's very mad about and cannot let go. The one time in his life he's ever experienced accountability. The conspiracy theory is ridiculous. It's not even worth dignifying the actual details of it. Zero actual evidence from Laura Loomer. She convinced the House Judiciary Committee to open an investigation into my firm, which is the whole reason I became a public figure in the first place. Nobody knew who I was back then, and I preferred it that way, but here we are. I got into a very public back and forth with Jim Jordan, who threatened to hold me in contempt of Congress if I didn't basically spill the beans on my clients, which there's nothing to spill. But I told him no, I would not give him the private communications between me and my clients. Fast forward now, Donald Trump's DOJ is basically doing the same thing. And again, I can't really comment much more beyond that, but it's crap and a huge waste of time. And a good reminder that this administration is not spending any time on anything that might actually help improve your life or keep you safe. They're just harassing private citizens.
2: Yep. That's right. And Mike, can I just say, you know how effective you are when you become one of these targets. I am protected by my own mediocrity, but you, my friend, I keep saying...
5: Tell that to Sean Hannity the next time you're roasting him on live TV.
2: But I gotta say too, I'm sorry, the right is filled with grifters like Laura Loomer, and I just thought it was so striking. You wrote this amazing piece. I actually feel bad for Laura Loomer. And you said, don't do a GoFundMe for me. You said, just support me, subscribe. So, you know, we've been encouraging people to do that all morning. I just thought both sides don't do it. Tallarico campaign refunds $1 million in excess donations. Like, you know what I mean? Well,
5: James Tallarico has more money than God.
2: Did
5: you see the story? James Tallarico has so much money, he's literally hiring Republican campaign operatives.
6: Yes.
2: But can I just, because I've always said you're a bigger man than I. But this piece is amazing because it goes to the larger place we're in. You just said, for the better part of the last several years, she's tried to destroy your life, Laura Loomer. She's gone after your staff, your company, your family. You said this weekend the New York Times story obviously broke. You said, I sat with all of it. What I landed on isn't hate. It isn't even anger anymore. It's something closer to pity. I actually feel bad for her. She attacked me for my weight. She attacked me for my history with my own mental health. And you said 2 days of her precious life spent obsessing over somebody you hate. And you said, what a sad, lonely way to live. It's the behavior of someone with no real human connection, no community holding her up outside a handful of dead enders on X. First of all, I want to say, I hope you know that you're the opposite, that you have such an amazing community of people holding you up that love you, not just your family, but, you know, all of us out here that, you know, just appreciate what you do. But I just thought this was, you said, I worked this weekend too. But I also built Legos with my son. I watched the Cubs. I took my wife downtown for a date to see The Notebook and a great dinner. I grilled out back and made a hell of a pork roast. Oh, I know you're salivating.
7: Oh, yeah.
2: I did all that because
5: it was good. I got it. I spent like half a day on it.
2: Chicago guys know their meat. Yeah. Just saying. Yeah, that's Chicago. A slab of meat there.
5: The Bears.
2: You said, I did all that, though, because I have a full, vibrant life, one filled with meaning and connection and love. And somewhere in the middle of all that, it hit me. Laura Loomer can't take any of it away from me. Her own father has publicly said his daughter has serious mental health issues and probably needs to be institutionalized. Think about what that does to a person who has no family and no friends to catch them. And it points to something sick in our culture right now. In any other era, Laura Loomer would be a crackpot on a corner with a tinfoil hat, and the world would simply walk past her instead. The worst version of social media handed her a rocket then...

0: Stephanie Miller.
1: Ow! Yeah, what? Yeah, Fridays with Frangela. That's right. Marie in New York City, you're on with Frangela. Hi, Marie.
2: Hi, Stephanie. Hello, pretty Stephanie. Hello, beautiful Jody.
1: Oh.
2: And handsome Sam.
1: Oh, my goodness. My. We are loving this so far.
2: Listen, Frangela, love idiot of the week.
1: Thank
2: Always
1: you.
2: Always get a laugh here.
1: Fantastic.
2: Now, I'm calling. Please give me a minute, Stephanie. I'm calling as a member of Free Speech TV because I want to speak to the C-SPAN audience.
1: Okay.
2: Because I want to let them know about Free Speech TV.
1: Yes.
2: The completely corporate-free channel.
1: That's
2: right. Progressive channel.
1: Thank you, because people are going to have separation anxiety, Jody, when we're gone today on C-SPAN.
3: They will.
1: We're just filling in for the Senate, who is in recess. But yes, thank you. We will be. You can see us on Free Speech TV and Political Voices Network. My phone system just blew up. That's
3: weird.
1: Yeah,
3: it did.
1: Wow.
3: I'll fix it.
1: Yep, that's that
3: I'll
1: high budget operation. By the way, did you our Natalie Harp sketch? Did you buy Sam's Honda Accord as the presidential limo?
4: Oh, totally.
1: Yeah.
4: Well,
1: yeah.
4: You know, they didn't let her go in the limo. Now they probably did let her go in like one of the lesser AIDS's cars. Trunks.
1: Yeah.
5: Really. Trunks. One of the lesser age trunks.
1: Right.
5: That's how Natalie rolls.
4: Let me tell you something. She jumped in there like that's how she is used to traveling.
1: Uh-huh.
4: Like everybody makes her ride in the trunk.
5: Yeah. She was like, oh, no, I can get in the trunk. Oh, no.
4: That's my seat.
1: Oh,
4: that's my seat.
1: No bother.
4: My family doesn't want to be seen with me either. I have to jump in the trunk at home all the time.
5: Yeah. I live in the women's locker room.
1: Oh.
5: I don't take up much space.
1: By the way, since you brought up their family, Angela, did you hear the fun facts from Natalie Harp's brother?
3: Yeah.
1: About their super racist family? Oh, no?
5: No.
1: Oh, yeah.

0: want those apes don't ride in the trunk. Ever. Ever. Or live in the women's locker room.
1: I mean,
2: no.
1: She's, first of all, some serious daddy issues. But secondly, but that's what she said, you know, the brother said, this is how our mother, you know, like, basically Trump's the racist POS that, like,
0: yes.
1: That, yeah. You know, that, like,
0: yes.
1: She identifies with. Because,
0: is the brother cool?
1: Yeah.
0: Did he get the brains?
2: They're very estranged.
1: The brother, yeah, something went awry in that family.
0: Oh, a lot went awry.
3: A lot.
1: He was just like,
3: all of things.
2: His name
0: for generations.
2: Preston.
1: Yeah, it was like Chris.
0: You don't stumble on that kind of crazy out of the blue. This is a generational issue.
1: Yeah.
0: Like they, you know,
3: yeah.
0: Hereditary.
1: Yeah, but the mom, were they homeschooled? I don't know if it was a Christian
2: so.
1: Or something. But yeah, it was like, you know, people had some slaves right away. They were a slave master. I mean, people were so hysterical was basically what she espoused.
0: Mm-hmm. Okay. Quality education.
1: Yes, yes, that's what I was pointing to.
2: Yeah.
1: Right, yes. All right, so David Axelrod posted, no one's been more consistently eloquent or incisive in exposing Trump than Ossoff. The paragraph from this weekend's speech has gotten so much attention, was a brutal takedown, but two words in it with Natalie seemed gratuitous and unnecessary. Someone said,
3: stop.
1: Kindly shut up with this bolt. I am so sick of these let's take the high road ass takes.
0: Well, it also, we get to critique her. Like,
1: right.
0: She is the president's primary aide and information.
1: Right.
0: This is not, we're not going after somebody's kid who has, you know what I'm saying? Like,
1: right.
0: There needs to be a critique of her. She is a public person with an immense amount of power and access.
1: And spare me the pearl clutching on the left or the right. And
0: oh, absolutely. I can't with that. I can't with this. I don't have time for it.
1: All right.
3: Or Scott Jennings sitting there trying more, to audition for a job.
1: More Fridays with Frangela next.
4: Hi, I'm Natalie Harp, President Trump's friend. 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He didn't get out of the cock-a-doodle car. I won't be ignored. The Secret Service agent that told me I couldn't go, I've got his rabbit. Guess what he's having for lunch? He's having boiled rabbit!
5: Sexy Liberal. 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
5: John Fugelsang.
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14: Hi, and welcome back. Just 884 days left to go in our countdown to liberty. Today, it was announced that the United States of America is $40 trillion in debt. Donald Trump's response yesterday was to say that he loves bad numbers. That's fine. He can't do math anyway. So let's go to the Secretary of Treasury, Scott Bessent, who says, hey, we've reached the peak of our debt problem, but he doesn't understand why gas prices are so high. Meanwhile, if you want to go to Brooke Rollins and J.D. Vance, they both blame the Democrats for the problem, saying that it's definitely has something to do with Joe Biden, despite the fact that Donald Trump has been in office now for, what, a year and a half? If the problems are real, you were elected to solve them, and Donald Trump said he could end the war in Ukraine overnight. He didn't do it. He started a war with Iran, driving up prices and killing the economy. And everybody admits that, but they say it's Joe Biden's fault. When does Donald Trump take responsibility for what Donald Trump's done? Meanwhile, let's go to Stephen Miller, who lives in an alternative universe, where he says the world loves us, everything is great, and Donald Trump is the keeper of the flame and should be seated at the right hand of the Father. And glory again to come.

0: to judge the living and the dead. That's Donald Trump's kingdom. It'll have no end. All I can tell you is there isn't enough happy grass to be smoked to make any of this make any sense. See you tomorrow.
1: Hey, Ann, have a seat for a second. 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
2: And adults make choices whether to talk about it. 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

0: My short-term goal is going to the Senate to help kind of right the ship, to be a stopgap, to like to really stop Donald Trump. Because again, I think he's not trying to leave, and we need to send people there who are bold, unapologetic fighters. Because quiet status quo, timid leadership is not going to help us in this moment.
1: Angie Nixon, surprise win in Florida.
2: I like her.
1: Yeah, I am loving her. Give me a little more. One more. Angie Nixon in Florida.
0: I don't believe in defunding anything. I think we need to make sure that we are scrutinizing them, and we need to make sure we're spending money the right way. What I do want to make sure we're doing, we need to make sure we're fully funding public education. We need to make sure that we are fully funding Medicare and providing universal health care for people, because people shouldn't be going bankrupt simply because they go to the doctor. We also need to make sure that we're providing things like universal child care. And how do we do this? Well, we repeal that big BS bill because it wasn't beautiful, the one that Donald Trump pushed, and we make these billionaires pay what they owe.
1: Yeah. So I think she's doing a good job sort of rejecting, because she wasn't officially endorsed by Democratic Socialists. And I think she's doing a good job framing the issues and sort of, I'm just so tired of these labels, Frangela, right? I mean, yeah. It's, and first of all,
3: how about,
1: I thought it was hopeful. Her opponent raised 16 times the money she did.
4: Yes.
1: And
4: yes.
1: She's
3: Vindman.
4: Vindman.
1: Yeah.
4: $16 million to her under $1 million.
1: Right.
4: And that says to me that people are sick and tired of losing to money.
3: Yeah, and also, right. I mean, we were talking about this on the final word. How much of that money, that $16 million, was from people in Florida?
1: Right.
3: Right. Because he is a nationally known person.
1: Right.
3: You know,
1: right.
3: And not that I object to necessarily to people donating to campaigns. PAC money needs to go,
1: yeah.
3: You know,
1: yeah.
3: but it just seems to me that like that isn't necessarily an indication of how popular he was in Florida.
1: Right. Mm-hmm. Yeah.
3: The vote is.
1: Right. Right.
3: The vote tells you.
1: Right.
4: Yeah.
1: But she made a distinction between prisons and private prisons. And, So Harry Enten was saying, look, Democratic Socialism is no longer just a polling phenomenon. It is the real world. We're seeing actual candidates winning primaries. You got 3 in New York, 2 in Michigan, 1 in Colorado, 1 in Florida, running for Senate and Pennsylvania. So this is not just a Northeast phenomenon in terms of the DSA candidates who are winning primaries. And he said, the thing I will note, though, even though DSA is going to be a larger part of the Democratic Party, they're not the majority of the Democratic Party. I like the people framing it as this is what a big tent looks like. You know,
3: yes.
1: I don't like different people are going to win in different areas. Some candidates are better than other candidates.
4: Mm-hmm.
1: And again, it's just the labels I just think are not helpful when we're fighting fascism.
3: No, exactly. And also, like, they're just not racist. Like, this is the thing. Like, these are policy disagreements or questions between points of view, not fundamentally bad, wrong people. Like, that's.
1: Right.
4: Can I just also say this? The establishment is fearful of this perspective.
3: Yes.
4: Because right. What it can't do is sit there and tell you as the voter, us as the voter, say, you know what, we need to move closer to the center on
3: mm-hmm.
4: this.
3: No,
4: we need to get closer to Republicans on this idea. Mm-hmm. I'm going to tell you something.
3: Gradual change.
4: Gradual change. Mm-hmm. The American voter is done with that.
3: Yep.
4: Okay?
3: Yeah. Now that I see the speed, the alacrity with which things can get done.
4: Yeah.
3: Like, imagine if we were getting done actual things and not criming.
1: That's why they're freaking out over Mayor Mondani, because
4: right.
1: he's getting stuff done that people likes. And people are like, oh, is that Democratic Socialism? Okay.
4: I'll have more, please.
1: Yeah.
3: Yes.
4: Fill up my cup.
1: I mean,
3: because the tent should be the furtherance of every person. That
1: yeah.
3: people be taken care of. That's the tent covering
1: yeah.
3: that we're
1: and,
3: all under.
1: And meanwhile.
4: And also, I just want to say this. Moving from a paternal system to a maternal system, a paternal top-down that looks like white, Christian, straight male on top of everybody, and then it trickles down, versus a maternal system where women put
1: right.
4: The
3: community.
4: Most vulnerable
3: yes.
4: and community and children in the middle and the aged and take care of them. That is what we're talking about
1: mm-hmm.
4: right now.
1: Yeah.
4: It is not about democratic socialism. It is about how do we care for
1: yeah.
4: our society and our community.
1: Yeah. Mm-hmm. Listen, we've discussed this, right, Jody? This is why female octopuses throw rocks at
4: yeah,
1: male octopuses that are irritating them. So that's what's happening electorally. Okay. Meanwhile, on their side, all they have is fear-mongering, right? Yep. Mike Johnson said, it's a contrast, a stark one between common sense and crazy. It's a contest between common sense and communism, literally communism. Are we going to maintain our matchless constitutional republic? Are we going to tear down that to the foundations, as the Democrats are arguing to do, get rid of all the institutions and everything we've represented and go down this dark, dangerous, deadly road of of communism? First of all, nobody under a certain age has any effing idea what he's talking about.
3: Exactly. And also, that's Trump. That's a description of what Trump's doing.
1: Yeah.
4: Yeah.
1: He's the one literally writing love letters to communist Kim Jong-un and saluting North Korean generals.
2: And isn't it the Republicans that wanted to drown government in the bathtub?
1: Yes. Yes. And they're the ones who are taking over companies, mm-hmm. right? As long as, you know, daddy gets a taste. So he said, this is the choice for Americans. They're beginning to see that. I think that's going to be a huge thing for turnout in November. They call themselves DSA, but this is Marxism. It's communism.
2: No, it's not.
1: This is all they ever have is fear-mongering, a fear of the other, right?
3: But you said it, Stephanie, you're completely right. They have not been prepping the young people to be afraid of that. Right. They've been prepping young people to be afraid of the usuals, brown, black people, whatever, immigrants. But young people, if you're under the age of 55, 60 years old, you're not afraid of no communism. You don't even know what it is.
1: Yeah.
4: Let me tell you something. America is crashing out. Americans can't find jobs.
3: Right.
4: Food is up 33%. And you want to talk about a revolution? People are sitting here going, crying under crushing debt in America, okay?
1: Mm-hmm. Yeah.
4: People are putting their groceries on Klarna and Afterpay. They can't afford to put food on the table or buy school supplies for children. What are we talking about? Hand me that democratic socialism. Put it in my mouth. Let me chew it up.
3: I'll wear a Trotsky T-shirt.
1: I think we coined that last week, the terms torchy and pitchforky and French revolutiony.
3: Mm-hmm. Yes, yeah, completely.
1: Because previously, Angela, we were just stabby.
3: We were just stabby, but we've added a political agenda to our stabbiness, and that makes it pitchforky.
4: Yeah. I mean, we're acting like people are not under the most intense pressure since the Great Depression. People are watching their lives slip out of the middle class. I mean, drain like grains of sand out of their lives. Mm-hmm. Okay, their position, their lives, their status. This situation, if we are at, what is it, the highest nuclear
1: DEFCON
4: level?
1: DEFCON 5.
4: Mm-hmm. 5 one? Or 1? Which one?
1: DEFCON Natalie.
3: 5 goes the other way.
4: Yeah, DEFCON Natalie. That's where we at.
3: DEFCON Natalie, the America story.
1: An American psycho.
2: There you go.
3: I mean, hello, single white female. What up?
1: Francis, I want to give you got cut off at the break. We were talking about David Axelrod. First of all, God bless him. But Obama is, I don't know, I didn't want to say once in a generation. He's just a once and forever candidate. So I got to say, you've been riding that Obama train for a long time. Really, Obama had, I think, the most to do with Obama's success. But I just am done. We're done with pearl clutching on the left or the right. He was saying what Ossoff said about Natalie Harp. It's like he said it distracted and detracted from the power of the message. Oh, please. Oh, my God.
3: He didn't say anything about her. He just said the president travels with her, which he does. He put her in a catering truck with himself.
1: Even Michelle Obama has been like this going high.
3: I mean,
1: right?
3: What? I'm not. You're not going to call us every name under the sun and have a president who just cusses all day long and get in your knickers.
1: Yeah.
3: Over mentioning.
1: Oh, my
3: this
1: God.
3: Woman.
1: Please. The treatment of women. I'm like, start with how he treats any female reporter. Start with him being an adjudicated rapist. Start with him being. Epstein and files. Blah. Go ahead.
4: Yeah. No. Turn that look onto this president. Why are we even having this conversation that the perspective we're coming from? No, we get to ask questions and you don't get to talk us down from it.
1: Yeah. Bill O'Reilly claimed he would vote for Vladimir Putin over John Ossoff after he mentioned Natalie Harp. Okay.
2: Wow.
1: Oh, dear. We've lost Bill O'Reilly.
3: Good luck with that.
1: Oh, no. Mm. Yeah, he called Ossoff's comments a gutter snipe statement and said, you don't get lower than that. This is the lowest you go.
2: Really?
1: I mean, oh, my God.
4: Take that as a compliment. Take it that's a compliment from Bill O'Reilly, okay?
3: Why is he even around? Like, yeah. What's going on?
1: Oh, meanwhile, he threatened us with a good time. He said if Trump's legacy is on the line, if Democrats win big in the midterms. Oh, no. Thanks for helping us with turnout.
3: Oh, his legacy is done. That's yeah. cooked. If I have to personally go and write in every single book, it's done.
1: All right, Frangela, it is time for a would this person be alive if they were a black person? It's a new stack I've created.
3: That's going to be a lot of stack.
1: Trump is just today's. Trump store owner screams during arrest. Lisa Fleischman, one of the owner of the Trump Truth Store, I'm sure you're familiar, was arrested on a warrant after she missed a scheduled court appearance tied to charges of driving without a license or in related traffic violations. New body cam video shows the owner of the Trump Truth Store in it's in Crystal Lake, that one. I know you
2: Naturally.
1: Frequent all
2: Camp
1: of them.
2: Crystal Lake, yeah. Yes, absolutely.
1: Yelling that she would sue the police before loudly screaming as officers arrested her on a warrant for failing to appear in court. She began screaming about the handcuffs. She said, this f-ing hurts. Get this thing off me. I swear to God, I will sue the out of you.
2: My.
1: And she's also wearing a Trump necklace with the Trump's faces on the front and back of her elegant tube top dress. So she's exceptionally Trumpy dress.
3: I mean, why do these people, you know, I don't want to believe in stereotypes. I really don't. Why they got to be so stereotypical? Why?
1: Was the term white trash coming?
2: Greasy?
1: Because fat meat is greasy.
2: Meese?
1: Fat meat.
3: It is greasy.
1: You know, I can never hear enough of the sad story of the time you were on the reality show and Francis went to get you a piece of pork, Angela, because you were starving. Because that was the point
3: of
1: the show.
3: We hadn't eaten in days.
1: Yeah. And like your best friend, she went to get it for you. And then what happened?
3: That's right, because I was feeling weak.
4: She was so weak. When I tell you,
3: I was really weak. The mosquitoes were killing me.
1: Yeah.
4: She couldn't
3: sit up. They were killing me. Yeah. I'm allergic, and it just was everywhere. And I was just so...
1: Yeah.
3: In such bad shape. And she comes to go, goes to get the meat. And then when she comes back, she's just chewing. And I was like, Where's my meat? Each got one piece of meat because the men were sharing their meat with us, right? So everybody got.
1: That sounds
3: and
1: dirty.
3: She was like, and then she just looked teary eyed at me. Oh. And she was like, I'm sorry.
4: I tried to open my mouth and offer the meat to
1: like
4: her,
1: a bird.
4: Like a baby bird.
1: Well, I was just going to say, that's how close you are. You think of yourself as the mama bird. Yeah. Yeah,
3: yes, that's
1: you know,
3: how close we are, that she would steal food from me.
1: Because she has a child and all the rest of us don't, so that's how it's done in the wild, Angela.
4: Literally, okay?
3: She forgot. Seconds.
4: Yeah. Milliseconds. I forgot that meat was not for me.
3: Milliseconds.
1: I have to know, did you take...
4: I did not...
1: Did you take...
4: It was,
3: you
4: in my
3: took
4: mouth.
3: It, threw it in your mouth, turned around.
1: Did you take the masticated, regurgitated meat,
3: no,
1: Angela?
3: No, I did not.
4: I'm going to tell you something. You want to watch somebody, have somebody watch you eat their meat in front of them? You want to feel guilty? You want to feel shame?
1: The good news is,
3: keep chewing. Keep chewing.
4: This was 19 years ago, y'all. Okay? Like it happened yesterday.
3: I feel the pains like it was this morning.
1: Yeah. This is how she's getting pitchforky and torchy, right? Because you wouldn't even let her eat cake. You're just like...
3: Don't put her in charge of the supplies. Do not.
4: Don't. Everything is not okay in supplies.
1: All of America's on a diet now. Since we're all starving because you can't eat anything.
2: It's
1: all poison, pretty much.
4: Oh, if you didn't know... I had to throw out my Outshine fruit bars because I received an email saying that there was glass in them, potentially.
1: Oh, looky here. FDA issues highest risk warning on recalled berries. Guess what I just bought yesterday?
2: Berries.
1: Yeah, I got berries up there. Berries. Remember the old, the local TV, like, something in your refrigerator will kill you?
3: Yes.
1: Film at 11.
3: Yes.
1: And so we had to wait.
3: Now.
1: Right? You're like, what if I pick the wrong evening snack? And I don't make
3: it
1: to 11.
3: I'm sitting here with food, can I, what is it this? I don't, all I want to know, is it this piece of food?
4: There's so many recalls. And I think in a tongue-in-cheek way, I was like, yeah, this is going to be really messed up. But it really is messed up.
1: I sense a new game show that we could host, right? Like which foods are, which foods
3: recalled or not.
1: Which foods are poison. And we just slap it out of their mouths, right?
3: Yeah, for extra points, you have to guess what the contaminant is.
4: Snap out of it.
1: Yeah. We'll bring Cher on. Just, no! Drop that. You know, like trying to get
3: anything.
1: Stuff out of your dog's mouth.
4: Yeah, it's a dog's mouth. I'm telling you.
3: or Francis's if it's loose meat.
4: If it's meat.
1: Yeah. All right. That was my first GarageBand, loose meat. Okay.
2: That's just gross.
1: Okay. 49 minutes after the hour. Right back with the remaining moments of Fridays with Frangela on The Stephanie Miller Show.
5: Are you completing law school?
1: I can't imagine how long it took him, because I just every morning, it's very stressful when Glenn is on. Okay. Hi, Glenn. How are you?
6: Good morning, Steph. How are you?
1: Except I only asked one thing of Chris and of the world. If we have to live through this stupid timeline, can it be different stupid? Does it have to be the same stupid over and over again, retrying the reflecting pool guy, putting his name back on the Kennedy Center? It's like a Flintstones background of just effery and stupidity and illegality. So
6: with apologies to Fred and Barney. Okay?
5: Yeah, because, exactly.
6: Yeah.
1: Yes. So I once again, we're here going, how can he do that? I know one legal expert said, while Trump may prevail in his latest legal fight, he is nonetheless pleaded a political and moral obscenity. He is aggressively testing a federal judge's order. It is absurd and Orwellian, especially considering he didn't renovate it. He destroyed the Kennedy Center. I mean, that's what's so bizarre about this whole thing. He's taking credit for something he did the opposite of, but legally he might actually win because he's not technically changing the name. But from a moral and political point of view, this whole thing is an obscenity. As is everything he does. But can you talk to us about, because once again, so it's his stacked board that made this ruling. He's the head of the board, of course.
6: Yeah.
1: Talk to us just about the legal part of this.
6: Yeah, I mean, he may very well win. Can he slap a sign on the Kennedy Center saying, you know, I fixed it, I renovated it, I made it more beautiful? Maybe the courts will rule he can, as juvenile and offensive as it is. But you know what, Steph? The good news is I think he loses support every time he stoops to even lower lows. As you say, you know, we're used to stupid, and yet he somehow takes stupidity to new heights. So you know what? Let him keep alienating people. We're going to rip it all down when he's gone.
5: Yeah, that's the thing. If he can put his name on the Kennedy Center, the very next president can take it right down again.
1: Well, it's so stupid. It's after a two-hour Zoom meeting, of course, that he called into because he's the chairman, blah, blah, blah. So it's going to be called the John F. Kennedy Center for the Performing Arts, restored and renovated by President Donald J. Trump. And they're going to rename it President Donald J. Trump Plaza. Of course, Joyce Beatty, who brought the original suit, representative, said the latest development is a transparent effort to circumvent the court's ruling, flies in the face of the statutes that Congress has passed. I will continue to fight for this treasured national monument. He always finds a loophole, even with his stacked Supreme Court. He's like, oh, no birthright citizenship? Okay, I'm going to do an executive order. Like, he just, I'm sorry, like an adjudicated rapist would. No never means no to him, right?
6: Yeah, he is taunting the federal judiciary for sport. That's what he's doing. And he wants the very reactions that we're giving him. Now, I don't pretend that we can't talk about this. We shouldn't talk about it. We have to talk about it. But, you know, this is what he wants us obsessing about, every move he makes, even if it's an imbecilic move.
1: So here's the good news, I guess. Whatever. The former Olympic canoeist, the one that was falsely indicted for damages to the reflecting pool, is suing Fox News and the DOJ for defamation, Davy Hearn. But it seems to me, what is this grand jury? Jeanine Pirro is now, it's like a special grand jury. So they, even if they don't have the evidence to prosecute, it'll just be a report they can use to smear him, right?
6: I worked in the office that Jeanine Pirro now heads up, heaven help all of the people of the District of Columbia. And I was there for decades. I never heard of impaneling a special grand jury. I'm not saying it hasn't been done in some jurisdictions. We had what we called dedicated grand juries that only heard certain categories of cases. But I don't know what she's trying to pull. I have a feeling she knows she cannot charge. She cannot prosecute David Hearn. So maybe what this is, Steph,

0: Stephanie Miller. Where the party's at, and you find out if you do that.
1: Yeah. Frangela, it's that dancing you've missed so much. That's so, it's so pointy, so angular.
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1: Do it.
2: And Political Voices. Political Voices Network on YouTube. Yes. Check that out. We're all on that.
1: Thank you.
3: Yeah.
1: And thank you, everybody, reposting my crazy Natalie Harp video. Thank you. Thank you for liking and whatever. This Sunday, Paula Poundstone and I will be at the Grassroots Dems HQ. They're our Sexy Liberal partner. Their grand opening. We have a DJ, so there will be dancing, Francis, just in case you want to come. Ooh. If you're in L.A., come and check our social media. Come on out. And Paula Poundstone will be live in studio with us on Monday. Okay, this is exciting. Trump jokes Natalie Harp could replace Caroline Leavitt.
3: Uh-huh.
1: As the... Oh, dear God.
2: I love it. Because I have a really strong feeling that she can't do that at all. I love it.
1: She's a little touchy. Didn't she just tell the press to F off and flipped off the press yesterday?
2: Yeah.
1: She's a little sensitive.
2: I mean, we need everything to just start lining up better. Yeah. Like, that's what they should have.
1: I feel she might be a little tightly wound. You know what I'm saying?
2: That's right. Mm-hmm. Plus, can she stand to be away from him that long?
3: No.
1: So, by the way, Jody, I believe Mitch McConnell continues to be...
3: Dead?
1: Perhaps. This is the contempt I feel like Republicans have for the American people, though. Rand Paul said he doesn't understand why people are demanding Mitch McConnell release more details on his health condition.
3: Oh, my God.
1: He said, anyone who's had a relative that's gotten older, it happens to all of us. Really? They're dead and continue to serve in the Senate?
2: Yeah, this is why Biden couldn't be president, though.
1: Yeah,
3: right.
2: Like...
1: I mean,
2: and he never went missing. That man is walking around right now, and he's got cancer. And it's spread.
1: What this whole party doesn't understand is they work for us. He works for he has constituents that he owes. It's not, they're like, oh, you're just being nosy.
2: Really? Because you went over the books over and over with, if any kind of doctor walked up in the White House, you were on it and all over it trying to find out if Biden had something done. Did Biden this? Biden? Yeah. They were all up in his colon.
1: Yeah.
2: And you're going to talk about, this man hasn't shown up for 3 months.
1: He fell asleep yesterday again.
3: Yes, he did.
1: Melania's like, I flew in for this, and now he's sleeping. It's a poopy diaper.
2: Yeah, like, and these people are all up in women's uteruses. Mm-hmm. Thank you.
1: Yeah, thank you, thank you.
2: No, I don't even...
1: Can I just say...
3: I need to know what's going on with Mitch 24/7.
2: Thank you.
1: Is anyone else getting tired of Grampy telling the same same stories over and over? Trump claims census proves he won the 2020 election.
2: How does the census? How does the census prove
1: it? Doesn't. It doesn't.
3: It doesn't.
1: Spoiler it doesn't. Alert. Narrator.
4: It doesn't.
1: It just.
2: I don't understand. You know what I think is in his head are just like those dice that they use for Dungeons and Dragons. I just think there's a bunch of those just kind of like rattling around.
1: I'm glad that polling, he's failing. CNN data guru says Americans view Trump as a member of the swamp. He is the swamp.
2: Exactly. He dug the swamp and named it after himself.
3: Exactly.
2: Okay.
1: 70% of Americans overall say Trump's business interests influence his decisions as president. You know what? I guess we'll take it. People are waking up whenever they're waking up. But who didn't see this coming?
2: Yeah. Don't come sit next to me and Stephanie, though. This bar is full.
3: Yep.
1: And what's
3: y'all owe Hunter Biden an apology.
2: Oh.
3: Yeah, big time. When Barron is worth $150 from crypto
1: million.
3: Investments?
1: Yeah. Mm-hmm. Yeah.
3: $150 million. I'm sorry.
1: Yeah. And Trump says none of your...
3: $150?
1: When he's asked about that, Trump says none of your business. I mean, that is their message to America is you. Mm-hmm. Like, he's like, I'm not going to apologize about gas prices. Oh, the deployment should have been longer. And I mean, they're literally, their message is you, America.
3: Yep.
2: Right. I don't even listen to them anymore. All it is the Snoopy adults to me. Racism.
1: We love you, Frangela.

0: For Scientific American Science Quickly, I'm Rachel Feltman. I have a quick content note before we begin. This episode features discussion of eating disorders. We'll include some relevant resources at the end of the episode. According to a 2020 report, as much as 9% of the U.S. population, which is nearly 31 million people, will have some kind of eating disorder during their lifetime. That same study found that someone dies as a direct consequence of an eating disorder every 52 minutes. Anorexia nervosa, an eating disorder defined by strict restriction of one's food intake, is particularly fatal. Approximately 5% of patients die within 4 years of diagnosis. In addition to a suicide rate 18 times higher than that of the general population, people with anorexia nervosa are at high risk of organ damage and other consequences of malnutrition, which can increase their risk of death even years after entering remission. At least part of what makes eating disorders so deadly is that, frankly, we're not great at treating them. While psychiatric interventions like cognitive behavioral therapy and antidepressants make a huge difference for some, research suggests that around half of patients won't achieve sustained recovery. That led scientists to explore an unconventional treatment option, psychedelic mushrooms. And while this research is still in its very earliest stages, a few study subjects have reported incredible results. Here to tell us more about the use of psilocybin to treat anorexia is freelance health journalist Alexandra Petillo, the author of a recent feature on this research for Scientific American. Thank you so much for coming on to chat with us today.
1: Nice to meet you, Rachel. Thanks for having me.
0: So we've talked about psychedelics research on the show before, but just to refresh our listeners' memory, could you start by just telling us a little bit about this new research renaissance in general?
1: Psychedelics have been of interest by the scientific community for decades now. They've also been used by indigenous communities around the world, in South America and Asia and parts of Europe, for centuries. But the sort of plant medicine wasn't brought into modern scientific labs until the 1950s and 60s, where they were really interested in seeing if classic psychedelics in particular, including psilocybin, which is the active ingredient in magic mushroom, LSD, DMT, and mescaline, how these substances influence the mind and body, and particularly whether they could be therapeutic for mental health. So the 50s and 60s were really a flurry of scientific research in the area.
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5: Here we go again. More deadly storms and record-breaking flooding strike the Midwest. Hurricane Lala drenches Hawaii. Plus,
6: protesters and many people here in this region say that this is simply a waste of money. It is needless destruction of this pristine wildlife.
5: Trump administration suspends bulldozing of Big Bend National Park after bipartisan outcry.
3: All of those outcries and more straight ahead from bradblog.com. I'm Brad Friedman.
5: And I'm Desi Doyen.
3: Stand by for 6 minutes of independent green news, politics, analysis, and snarky comment.
7: The biggest story this week is the guy won the Powerball lottery for $1 billion in Quincy, Illinois, at a gas station, which is perfect because he plans to spend it on gas.
3: This is your Green News Report. Okay, Desi Doyen, I know you got storms and floods everywhere to get to, so I'll shut up. What do you got for us today?
5: Well, first, the summer of extreme weather is not letting up. In Hawaii, Hurricane Lala over the weekend lashed Hawaii's Big Island with nearly 3 feet of rain, but did not technically make landfall, setting a new record as the closest hurricane to swipe the Big Island.
3: Three feet of rain?
5: Yes. Fueled by an unusually warm Pacific Ocean, Category 1 Lala will likely clock in as the third wettest tropical cyclone on record to affect Hawaii, generating devastating flooding that swept away homes, destroyed roads and bridges, trapped rural mountain communities, and knocked out power to about 40% of the island.
3: And that was without even a direct hit.
5: Yes, it was. In other news, another deadly outbreak of extreme weather pummeled the Midwest. Days of intense storms and flooding in Indiana left at least 7 people dead, officials say, as the White River in Indianapolis shattered century-old records. Officials in Munster, Indiana, warned that scammers have been going door to door, posing as first responders, lying that cash donations were required to get the assistance of the National Guard. Illinois was also hard hit with an outbreak of tornadoes in the Chicago region. Illinois this summer set a new record for the most tornadoes in a single year, more than 200 so far, surpassing the previous record of only 142 tornadoes in all of 2024.
3: Way to go, Illinois.
5: On WGN, University of Illinois professor Victor Gensini said, tornadoes in the Midwest have increased in frequency over the last 40 years and are shifting geographically to states with higher population density, meaning more people in harm's way.
8: We're seeing more and more tornado disasters. And if you look at our future projections of a warming climate, we see signals that these trends will not only increase but continue to become more prevalent, more extreme, and more frequent in places in the Midwest.
5: This latest round of extreme storms and floods, alternating with extreme heat both in the U.S. and in Europe and in Asia, all underscore that our infrastructure is not ready for 21st century climate impacts.
3: Mm-hmm.
5: Speaking of not being ready, both of the nation's largest reservoirs are drying up. Lake Powell has now joined Lake Mead on the Colorado River in reaching their lowest levels since the reservoirs were originally filled, jeopardizing an essential water source for Arizona, California, and Nevada's farms and cities. Federal and state officials have been taking emergency steps to try to boost the reservoirs, but the shrinking reservoirs are the immediate result of record low winter snowpack, which quickly melted in record heat in the spring as dry and hot conditions intensify due to man-made climate change,
3: threatening not only drinking water but also electricity in about 7 states.
5: Yep. Over in the Persian Gulf, where Donald Trump's Iran war remains stuck in stalemate, there's now a massive oil spill spreading from a disabled tanker that has now reached Oman's coastline and threatens to become one of the world's worst oil spills in recent years.
3: Fantastic.
5: And finally, a temporary reprieve in Texas. The Trump administration on Monday said it temporarily halted the bulldozing of pristine areas of Big Bend National Park for construction of a border barrier after a surge of bipartisan opposition from local governments, residents, conservation groups, and even Texas Republicans. Critics say the destruction of the park is stupid and wasteful because the park's mountainous terrain acts as a natural barrier. A federal judge earlier this month reluctantly allowed construction to proceed, even though local towns said it would increase flash flooding. One of the contractors carrying out the destruction is a major Trump donor.
3: Go figure. And stupid, by the way, is a very nice description of this.
5: Yep.
3: For much more on all of these stories and the ones we couldn't get to today, check out our website at greennews.bradblog.com. I'm Brad Friedman.
5: And I'm Desi Doyen.
3: And this has been your Green News Report.
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3: 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Stupid, no. 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Not just sponsor, I mean contribute. Sponsoring is one thing, contributions are another, all sorts of ways you can keep us going. And as I always mention, please, while you're there, check out River Moon Coffee, my long-term business sponsor, the only one we have, by design. And Jeff and Juanita, who run, who manage, who own River Moon Coffee and River Moon Wellness, have been so loyal to this little old podcast. So check them out. Buy some coffee. All right. Donald Trump is, like I say, I've run out of adjectives. He's just an evil son of a bitch. But the latest thing has to do with wild horses that roam federal public lands in the American West. And under this slimy son of a bitch Trump, these

wild horses who are protected by federal law are going to be slaughtered. There's a legal loophole, apparently, in the law that allows the government, in this case, this murderous prick, Trump, to sell Mustangs, the horses, on the cheap, which strips them of the protections granted by the federal government and clears a path for their destruction. Now, this was in the New York Times recently, and the article pointed out that these horses once had run free through the desert mountains of the West. Wild Mustangs that have never been saddled or corralled, they're just animals out there enjoying their lives. And then the federal government started rounding them up with helicopters in an attempt to control these populations on public lands. The horses were held for years in a feedlot in Idaho while the government tried to find what it called loving homes for these individual horses that I'm talking about. So abruptly this March, the government found a home. Whether it was loving didn't seem to matter. According to the Times, these horses that I'm talking about, there were 68 of them in this group of wild Mustangs, and the horses were packed into metal trailers and sent 1,800 miles east to the pens, enclosures, of a livestock trader in Ohio named Brandon Jones. He bought them for $25 each. A day later, two double-decker cattle trucks pulled up at midnight, loading the Mustangs, and quickly drove off into the night. From there, the Mustangs disappeared. They never appeared at a public auction. The trader, Brandon Jones, won't say where they went. Wild horse advocates pretty well understand that these horses were shipped to slaughter. But that's not the government's concern. It got what it wanted, two more trucks of wild horses off the books. Now, I have a lot of difficulty with this. I've said before that when I was a teenager, I spent a lot of time at a YMCA camp in southern Michigan. And for 2 years, what I did there was teach, so to speak, Western-style horseback riding. And my teaching, hell, I was only 16 or 17 at the time, but my teaching involved just showing the campers how to respectfully treat a horse, how to take care of the saddles and bridles and saddle blankets and so on and so forth, how to wash them down with the salt water at night before they were turned out into the fields that we had, how to take care of saddle sores, what blue ointment was, all of this stuff that really doesn't teach a person the intricate movements of how you ride with a horse, how you would adapt your movements to the horse's movements, because it's not going to go the other way. What my teaching involved, first of all, was to teach 9, 10, 11, 12-year-old kids to overcome whatever fear they might have of this huge animal, a horse. And from that point on, it was what to do if we're on one of the trails where we used to take the kids, we used to take them on lengthy trail rides through areas of southern Michigan. It was called the Irish Hills in Michigan. Michigan, like Ohio, is not known for its mountains by any means. But this area had, hills. And we would take the kids on rides through what was, at the time, I'm talking about a long time ago, it was still considered to be fairly wild country. And what to do if a horse shied because maybe a snake jumped out of the bushes. Snakes don't jump out of bushes, but you know what I mean. And how to
if you were thrown from a horse, how to deal with that. That's a scary thing if it's ever happened to you. It happened to me once. What to do if the horse decided to try to run away. Some of the horses, we use what were called hackmore bridles, which means there was no metal bar across the horse's mouth. These were horses that were very sensitive, very easy to maneuver, just using what we called neck reining. Rather than pull on, say, if you wanted the horse to go to the right, you'd pull on the right with the normal bridle, which would cause pressure in the horse's mouth, which would cause the horse to turn right. With a hackmore bridle, you didn't have to do that. You would neck rein. You would put the pressure on the horse's neck to turn it to the right with the reins. Yada, yada, yada. I'm sorry. But anyway, that's what I did. And part of my job at working in the horse barns was to take care of the horses after a day's riding. And that meant to wash them down, to give them short feed, if you know what that is, a little bit of short feed, to check them, check their hooves, see if there was anything caught in the shoehorns and so on, blah, blah, blah, blah, blah, blah. But it taught me a respect for an animal that before I started working in the horse barn, started teaching riding, an animal I had very little respect for. Somebody had told me one time that horses are very big and they're very stupid. Very, you know. Now, if you tell that to someone who owns a horse, who has raised a horse, or who loves a horse, they will probably slap you across your punkin face. They don't consider horses to be stupid at all. But they're not known for their brilliance, like dogs are. To me, horses are more like cats. Horses do what the hell they please. So in working with them, I came to understand that there was a lot of subtlety that went on that I just didn't appreciate up to that point. The end result was it taught me to have deep respect for horses and a love for them, truly a love for horses. There were three or four horses over the summers that I worked at the YMCA camp that I really came to be fond of, and who I swear, when I would show up in the spring to get things ready for the summer campers, they seemed to remember me. They just made me projecting something onto the horse, but it seemed that way. All that just to say I have an affinity for horses that surprised me as I got older. So when I see this article in the New York Times about how this filthy son of a bitch, Donald Trump, who has no respect for any living thing on earth except his string of bitches, no respect for it, and that's not even respect, has ordered that the protection for these wild Mustangs be removed and slaughter them. Well, the bit that I just shared with you from the New York Times, the 68 horses that were rounded up and disappeared, it wasn't the first time that happened. And as the Times points out, it's not going to be the last. In the past year, the government has shipped this particular trader in Ohio, one truckload of these Mustangs after another. And not just him. New York Times took a look at government records and found that all over the country, the Bureau of Land Management, BLM, that's the agency in charge of protecting wild horses. The BLM is quietly selling thousands of horses to buyers like the one in Ohio. And slaughtering wild horses is illegal. But the Bureau of Land Management's actions create a loophole that enables people to get Mustangs on the cheap and then quickly resell them to be exported alive, processed into cuts of meat, and sold abroad. I know. If we don't share the same affinity with cows, you know, with cattle, what's the big deal with horses, right? Well, there is a difference. Come on. Anyway, livestock inspection records
show that Mustangs sold by the U.S. government soon ended up on trucks bound for slaughter plants in North America, South America, and beyond. And according to the Times, the U.S. government's sale of wild horses, once those sales were rare, but the sale of these horses began to rise after the filthy pig Donald Trump took office. And in 2025, the sale of these horses more than doubled to 3,700, according to Bureau of Land Management records. Well, in that time, the Bureau has sent about 500 horses to this creepy fucker, to me he's creeper, this Brandon Jones in Ohio. About 500 horses were sold to him, $25 a head. And they came from all over the West, from Utah, Nevada, California, Wyoming. In an interview, Jones said he was able to resell the horses quickly, though he didn't advertise online or even post a for sale sign at his corral. He would not say where the horses went. The government can spend more than $3,000 to capture a Mustang and bring it to market, but sells each one that the BLM captures for $25. And at a slaughter plant, a horse can bring up to $750 from the slaughter plant to the person selling the horse. So the potential for that profit, buy it at $25, sell it for $750. That profit margin keeps buyers coming. According to a person named Claire Staples, who has a deep interest in this, she said, quote, there are simple steps the Bureau of Land Management could take to end this, but they are turning a blind eye, and the only ones getting punished for what is going on are the horses. Oh, Jesus, I hate this. Now, the person I'm quoting, Claire Staples, she runs a wild horse sanctuary in Oregon called Skydog Ranch. And she said this, quote, the BLM is saying to the public, the slaughter is off the table, but they're doing it in plain sight using a third party. There are simple steps the Bureau could take to end this, but they are turning a blind eye, and the only ones getting punished for what is going on are the horses. And that bears repeating, which is why I repeated it. The only creatures who are getting the shitty end of the stick here, of course, are the horses. And what are the horses doing? Well, they're alive. They're living in the American West. So anyway, as expected, when the New York Times contacted the Bureau of Land Management for response to all this, the BLM refused to respond to questions about its sales, who they sold these horses to, what the ultimate outcome of the sale was. And the BLM refused to make leaders of the agency available for comment, of course. An unattributed statement from the BLM, and this is why I say this filthy fucking Donald Trump has so corrupted every single agency in this country that the people who go to work for him in any capacity, the basic requirement is be a world-class liar. So in that regard, the BLM spokesperson said that the BLM remains, quote, dedicated to placing animals into good homes, protecting their welfare, and upholding its statutory responsibilities on behalf of the American public, end quote. And they make that statement as they're selling horses for $25 a head to these creepy son-of-a-bitches like this rat bastard from Ohio, who then turns around and sells them to slaughterhouses. The Times points this out, and it bears repeating. There's about 73,000 wild horses that roam federal public lands in the West.
No, they don't invade suburban America. They stay out where they don't have to come in contact with humans. And in that situation, they're protected from hunting. They're protected from capture. And for decades, in an attempt to keep the population sustainable, according to our standards, the BLM has rounded up about 9,000

dollars. Over the years, BLM leaders have floated various lethal proposals for reducing the herds, including using executioners, sharpshooters, selling horses directly to slaughterhouses, and this one is particularly unnerving to me, building huge gas chambers into which the horses are herded and the gas turned on. But Congress, heretofore, being aware that the public wants these horses to be protected, Congress has barred the Bureau through legislation from spending any money to kill healthy wild horses. So the Bureau of Land Management, very easy to get around that. They don't do the killing. They just sell them off to third parties who do the killing for them. And according to the Times, this recent surge in sales of these wild horses, this is not the first time that the toilet rat has taken actions that indirectly enable horses to be sent to slaughter. And the Times points out that during the toilet rat's first term, a program that paid people $1,000 to adopt a wild horse had similar results. People were paid to take a wild horse. What the subsequent fate of that horse was, the BLM didn't pay any attention to it. They didn't give a shit. And that brings us to Project 2025. You remember that, the policy paper that Democrats and liberals warned us about prior to the 2024 election, that dirty, filthy document put together by the Nazi Heritage Foundation that has acted as a blueprint for this slimy Donald Trump in his second administration. That policy paper, Project 2025, argued that the Bureau of Land Management needs to be able to cut costs by killing horses, and said that Congress, Project 2025, said that Congress, quote, must enact laws permitting the BLM to dispose of these animals. Dispose. Like garbage, right? Like trash. Like that. Like I said, there are things that come to the surface like floaters in a toilet bowl that represents actions taken by Donald Trump that are just, for some of us, I can only speak for myself, are just impossible to comprehend. And I don't want to hear this shit that are used against deer all the time. Well, there are too many deer that are invading the suburbs. No, we invaded their space. But too many deer invading the suburbs. We have to shoot. We have to slaughter them. I don't want that to get in the way of the story about horses. And maybe, you know, like I say, maybe it's just me. Maybe I developed a sense or a feeling or an affinity for horses when I was a teenager working at a summer camp, working with horses and little kids. That means I have a different attitude about horses, maybe one that is kind of stupid. Come on, Malloy, they're just dumb animals. They're just out there roaming the West doing stuff. And that's the issue that it raises for me. What are these 58,000 wild horses doing? What is it that they're doing? I mean, we don't provide, not that I'm aware of, Bureau of Land Management doesn't provide veterinarian services. They don't have outposts set up in the high country of Nevada or Wyoming or Idaho or California. They don't have, the federal government doesn't, to my knowledge anyway, veterinarian stands where sick horses can be rounded up and treated and then released again. I don't think they have feeding stations. I may be wrong. I don't think they do, though, where corn or oats or hay is spread about in huge feed troughs so the horses can come and get some nutrition. I don't think they have huge water tanks where horses can come and get a drink. What is the cost
that the Bureau of Land Management

that keeps talking about? Or is it just an anti-life attitude that this filthy, rotten son of a bitch Donald Trump has permeated and caused it to be permeated throughout every agency, every cabinet position? When he put together his cabinet of the most ignorant, slavishly stupid sycophants ever in the history of this country, maybe that was another question that was asked. Not just, you swear to God that you will constantly lie for me? Maybe there was something else. Do you swear to me that you are an inhumane son of a bitch who has no compassion, no empathy for living creatures, nothing? Cut down the redwoods, destroy the wild mustangs, overfish the oceans, destroy everything. Fuck it. I get the feeling sometimes that these Trump appointees, all of them, even down to the lowest little paper shuffler, somehow had to take or subscribe to the same oath. To be a liar, to have no respect for life of any sort, other than to control women and their sovereignty, which is not about life, it's about control. No respect for life at all. Nothing. Zero. In fact, the complete opposite of that, to have this lust for death and destruction that carries over into supporting, for example, sick beasts from hell like Netanyahu, as he goes about trying to destroy every single Palestinian life on earth. That's just one example. Horses. Horses. Well, there's no surprise in this article I found in New York Times, none whatsoever. The details of the slaughter was a surprise, but no surprise that it stems back to this miserable, dirty bastard, Donald Trump. I'll be back after the break. I hope you'll still be here. I'm Mike Malloy.

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0: That children would be considered enslaved or free based on the status of their mother in Virginia. This meant that slavery could pass down from generation to generation. This and similar laws ensured slavery would grow. Historians estimate that 388,000 enslaved people came to what became the United States from Africa. Due to laws passing down slavery to children, by the Civil War, there were nearly 4 million enslaved people in the South. By the early 1800s, enslaved people made up about one-third of the Southern population. Initially, enslaved labor worked predominantly to produce crops like tobacco, indigo, and also rice. Some West Africans had developed valuable skills in rice cultivation that white landowners exploited through slavery. With the invention of the cotton gin in 1793, cotton became increasingly important to the Southern economy. The South's dependence on slave labor became more entrenched and spread westward with the growing United States until the Civil War ended the brutality of slavery.
8: What happens when you have health insurance but still can't get the care you need? Why do patients spend hours on hold, battle claim denials, and navigate endless paperwork just to access benefits they've already paid for? And what does it say about our healthcare system when getting treatment depends not just on your medical needs, but on how much time, money, and persistence you have to fight for it? Welcome to Code WAC, where we break down how our healthcare system really works, what it means for you, and how we can make it better for everyone. I'm your host, Brenda Gazar. Most of us think about health insurance in pretty simple terms. You pay for coverage, you get sick, you get care. But our guest today says that having insurance and actually being able to use it are often two very different things. Miranda Yaver is an assistant professor of health policy and management at the University of Pittsburgh and author of Coverage Denied: How Health Insurers Drive Inequality in the United States.
9: So one example is a mother who I interviewed about trying to get their daughter higher level behavioral health care because they were struggling with severe depression, anxiety, suicidality, and they were running into a lot of insurance barriers. And what they were able to do was float just enough money to keep their daughter in treatment while they were fighting for coverage in hopes of reimbursement. And they were able to liquidate their inheritance and deplete their 401k.
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11: All right, welcome back. Once again, I want to mention Patrick and Mary Jo, who are my sponsors this evening. They are from Illinois, and the message that came with the check that they sent to the P.O. Box to sustain this little podcast, the message was, please remember, you can't fix stupid. Ignorance? Yes. Stupid? No. Absolutely. Patrick and Mary Jo, thank you very much. Pentagon officials are getting a little bit worried about this ignorant savage's threats against Iran. Now, let me state again, I hold no sympathy for the leadership of Iran, these religious crazy fuckers. Just because they are Muslim, they're as bad as the Christians, who are as bad as the super Orthodox Jews in Israel, who have decided to kill Palestinians. The Iranians have decided to, the leadership, to kill their own people. The religious leadership is always totally fucked. Always, always. There is never an instance when it is not. You can argue that with me if you want to, but never would I be convinced. But Iran, I mean, Persia, I mean, Darius, Xerxes, a civilization from 4,000 to 3,000 years ago. Persia. And this dirty bastard Trump thinks he's going to, what were his threats? To end it? To obliterate an entire country and 90 million people? The sick bastard? But I digress. According to what I have here, Department of Defense officials and some senior Republicans in Congress are privately sounding alarms that this sick son of a bitch, Donald Trump, has been actively trying to decide about the use of nuclear weapons against Iran. Now, I mentioned this during the week. I don't know if this is true. Marjorie Taylor Greene has mentioned it. A couple of people have pointed out that this insane, degenerate prick, Donald Trump, is perfectly capable of ordering the use of nuclear weapons because he is so ignorant. Whether or not the U.S. military leadership would say no remains to be seen, doesn't it? Anyway, there's an independent journalist, Brian Karem, who spoke to an anonymous, it's always anonymous, has to be, Pentagon official who told him that the Toilet Rat's April 7th apocalyptic truth, Pravda social threat, that's when he said, quote, a whole civilization will die tonight, never to be brought back again, end quote. I mean, the use of that kind of language. Is there anything else that is necessary to point to the fact that someone who talks that way is fucking insane? I mean, insane, definably, clinically. And Trump has repeatedly threatened Iran with destruction and obliteration. It's power plants, it's oil facilities, it's bridges, it's buildings, it's a capability of feeding itself while constantly escalating these bombing runs, rockets and bombs and drone strikes. Jesus Christ. And the son of a bitch has issued these ultimatums threatening to target, destroy key Iranian infrastructure. Like electric generating plants. And Karg Island, which the Iranians use to export oil, which is the revenue they use, part of the revenue they use to keep their nation going. All of this, The toilet rat is threatening if, he says, Iran does not meet U.S. demands, his demands, regarding all sorts of shit.
12: Iran will never have a nuclear weapon.
11: And the toilet rat is pushing Iran to develop one by its actions against that country. So, according to reports, legal experts, international experts, have taken a hard look at these threats that come from the sorry son of a bitch. And they note that the calls for this widespread destruction of essential civilian infrastructure in Iran raises questions under the laws of armed conflict. In other words, laws of armed conflict. I always lose it when I see that shit. Rules of war. What the fuck does that mean? But that's a whole different topic. The toilet rat has no respect for any rules or laws about anything. Only whatever insane whim might penetrate his little jelly-like brain in the middle of the night, that he can then get up and go to his Pravda social media platform and type it all out in his most severe declaration against Iran this month. The toilet rat ordered the Iranian, Republican Guard, the military, to lay down their arms, and he would give them immunity. He would give them immunity? And he warned that if they don't, the alternative is certain death and destruction. The Pentagon official who was talking to this journalist said, quote, after what Trump said, everyone should have known nuclear weapons are on the table. What do you think he meant by that? End quote. So last Sunday? Yeah, it was last Sunday when former Republican Representative Marjorie Taylor Greene posted her concerns on X. She wrote, quote, reference the Trump White House. She wrote this, quote, they're discussing using nuclear weapons on Iran in strategy meetings. Yes, you read that correct. It's real. I'm not speculating. I know. And it's pure evil. End quote, Marjorie Taylor Greene. Now, do we just accept what she wrote on X as being true? Marjorie Taylor Greene, who was part of the Trump machine, a filthy fucking liar, just like everybody who operates for or with Trump has to be. But did Marjorie Taylor Greene have her moment of conversion? Did she finally realize? She says she did. She finally realizes what a chump and a fool she has been. And she, I guess, is trying to get redemption by stating what so many observers of Donald Trump have been saying ever since this son of a bitch plopped his ass down the golden escalator. He is a liar, a thug, a beast. So Green added in her post, I guess, that Trump and his administration were told by American intelligence that Iran wasn't even close to creating a nuclear weapon. And I think the world knew that. But they ignored it. The toilet rat ignored it because he has to pump his little withered fist all the time. You know, that little motion he makes where he shows his fist. So Green added this, quote, Trump and his administration were told by our own intelligence that Iran was nowhere near creating a nuclear weapon. And then Israel said the same line is repeated for decades, which was, Iran is only weeks away from having a nuclear weapon. So, Green goes on, we bombed anyway, killing their leaders, innocent little children in a school, and Iran has controlled the Strait of Hormuz ever since and punished the region for their part in it. And now, she goes on, our government is the one actually discussing lowering the nuclear threshold in order to use nuclear weapons against Iran, even though Trump claims he's won the war. Like 40 times he said that. And he says the U.S. controls the Straits of Hormuz, the Strait of Hormuz, end quote. So, you know, is this real or is this just fantastical talk coming from people inside the Pentagon who loathe this filthy pig Donald Trump but are not courageous enough to put their careers online and step up and say this is what the son of a bitch is doing? And not do it anonymously, as so much of this. I don't know how Marjorie Taylor Greene gets her information, but I am fairly certain, given her close relationship with so many people who worked for Trump, that some of the information that she shares with us through her X account is probably, possibly, correct. Who knows? Now, while that's going on, the premier of a Canadian province, this is according to the Associated Press, the province of Manitoba, the premier there, Wab Kinew is his name, W-A-B is his first name, Kinew, K-I-N-E-W. He said... Well, he issued a blistering attack on the toilet rat yesterday. The premier called him a bad person and, quote, not to be trusted. And the premier urged Canada to keep fighting rather than rush to make concessions in trade talks with the toilet rat. As you know, the dirty bastard Donald Trump has once again threatened to apply 50% tariffs on, I guess, dozens, hundreds, I don't know, of Canadian products that come to the United States. I mean, think about it. This is Canada, for fuck's sake. This is Canada, right? So the premier of Manitoba said Canada has leverage in these talks. Even as his province, Manitoba, is considering restoring U.S. alcohol sales, because the Prime Minister of Canada, Mark Carney, is urging the leaders of these various provinces to help secure a deal that would avert these threatened 50% U.S. tariffs. So while Mark Carney is trying to work with a madman, Donald Trump, which when you get right down to it, is fucking crazy in itself, you don't use reason or logic or common sense with somebody who is fucking insane as Trump. And I don't give a shit what the genesis of his insanity is, whether it's his age or his deteriorating jelly-like brain or, you know, whatever it is. He's still fucking crazy. But the premier of Manitoba province said, quote, everybody knows the American president by now. He's erratic. He's irresponsible. He's not to be trusted. And this is the person that we were supposed to make a deal with. And we're going to make additional concessions for it. That's why I say you can't make a good deal with a bad person, because who's to say it's not going to be abandoned, end quote. Well, absolutely. Nothing Trump says is to be taken seriously. It is all subject to the dumb bastard claiming to have forgotten it or never said it, or somebody else said it. You know, you don't make a deal with an insane person, which is what the Manitoba premier is trying to say. Dominic LeBlanc, who is the federal minister who's responsible for Canada-U.S. trade talks, well, the U.S. trade-Canada trade, period. But he said yesterday that the U.S. and Canada were close to finalizing an agreement. This was after Mr. LeBlanc returned to Washington to meet with U.S. trade representative some freak named Jameson Greer, who, due to the fact that he works for Trump, is nothing but a fucking little toady who does what Trump says, and who also has encased his entire life in lies in order to go to work for Trump. But Mr. LeBlanc said, quote, "We're very close. We continue to make progress." He added that Canadian officials would remain in Washington to keep working on the deal. And the toilet rat has said that the emerging agreement is, quote, "very fair," end quote, to both sides, while tariffs on about $20 billion worth of Canadian imports have been postponed until 12:01 a.m. Saturday. That is tonight. Right. And neither Canada nor the United States has released all the details of this agreement. Didn't you think, like I thought, that we had stopped this bullshit, that the toilet rat, the American government had stopped this bullshit against Canada, that all those threats for tariffs had been worked out, some had been applied, then they had been withdrawn, that this back and forth bullshit against our northern neighbor had ended? I thought it was over. And then, what was it, 10 days ago? I guess because Canada refuses to do murder along with Trump where it concerns Iran, that Trump loses his shit and says, well, we're going to put 50% tariffs on that goddamn country. I'll show them. Jesus Christ. One of my fears is, and I've mentioned this before, that the leaders of nations around the globe are just waiting to see if we, the American people, have the sense to stop this son of a bitch ourselves. And if we don't, you know, legally and peacefully, if we don't, they may take action to stop him. So, despite his criticism of this filthy toilet rat, the Prime Minister of Manitoba, I'm sorry, the premier of Manitoba said his state, his province, may go along with the prime minister's request as part of an approach that he says is Team Canada, you know, working together to deal with this fucking madman, Donald Trump. However, Mr. Canew, the premier of Manitoba, said he urged consumers to keep buying Canadian, even if U.S. products return to provincial liquor stores. Just buy Canadian stuff. Fuck the United States. I mean, with all the threats and the bad behavior and the shitty treatment of our Canadian brothers and sisters, for Christ's sake. So, other provincial leaders, including the premier of Saskatchewan and Nova Scotia, have publicly backed the direction of Mark Carney's negotiations. It seems that Manitoba Premier Wab Canoe is the one who is saying, wait a second, fuck this asshole. You know, what is this? You know. The premier of Newfoundland and Labrador, a guy named Tony Wakeham, said all premiers of these Canadian provinces, which are like the governors of the states with more power than the governors of the states have in the United States, but that the premiers all agreed during Wednesday's call with Carney to return U.S. alcohol to their store shelves, although not every provincial premier has publicly confirmed that position. Okay, so it's alcohol. It's a product that is manufactured in the United States, sold in Canada, and the Canadian premiers are saying, get this garbage off our shelves. We'll drink our own Canadian club or whatever. So, Premier Canew, Manitoba Premier Canew, said this, quote, I think we should fight. I think Donald Trump is very weak. I think America is weaker around the world today than it was a year ago. He's about to get slaughtered in the midterm elections, and the cost of living is a number one issue, and he's completely out of touch with the cost of living for Americans. We've got the upper hand, Canoe added. They are back on their heels right now. They are coming to us for a deal right now. They're coming to us, end quote. They being the toilet rat and his dirty administration. Well, the way it's set up in Canada, I understand provincial governments don't have a veto over whatever U.S.-Canada agreement that Mark Carney makes, but they do control measures, in for example, in this case, liquor sales and some procurement rules that have become part of the negotiations between the U.S. and Canada. Now, of course, the toilet rat doesn't know anything about this shit because he's an ignorant lump of human waste. But the people who operate for him, the liars and the deceivers and the tricksters, they do understand this. And what they are trying to do is not make an agreement that will benefit both Canada and the United States. But they're trying to make an agreement that they can then wave in front of the dumb bastard's face while he gorges himself on cheeseburgers and rides around with his girlfriend in his golf cart. And they can say, look, Your Honor, sir, Mr. President, we have this wonderful deal. At which point, of course, the toilet rat doesn't read it. He just says, well, sign him, motherfucker. Jesus Christ. Canada has 10 provinces. And 8 of those provinces restrict or ban the sale of U.S. alcohol. And that was imposed in retaliation for Trump's previous tariffs on Canadian goods. And because the Canadian premiers got very pissed off over his repeated talk of making Canada the 51st U.S. state. Jesus God. Only someone insane could make that kind of a statement or a claim or list it as one of his objectives, the toilet rat. So, Ontario province, that's one of Canada's most populous provinces, it is especially important here. The government of Ontario, it's government run. It's one of the world's largest alcohol purchasers, LCBO. I don't know what it stands for, but that's the name of it. But that agency, government agency, sold nearly $1 billion Canadian dollars worth of U.S. products annually before pulling them from shelves last year. $1 billion worth of American-made alcoholic products. Until last year when Ontario province said enough of this shit and just pulled it off the shelves. And the premier of Ontario province, Doug Ford, who has clashed with this slimy Trump before, says he has not yet commented on this emerging deal that Mark Carney has tried to work with this insane fuckers who work for Trump. And going back to the Manitoba premier, Webb Canoe, he said Canadians should not buy American products, even if they are put back on the shelves. Yeah, well, of course. You know, when you insult somebody, a nation, when you insult them to the degree that Trump has and do it repeatedly, at some point, the leaders of that nation and the people of that nation are going to say, go fuck yourself. We're just so tired of hearing this. And I don't know if it's been said, but I would imagine the citizens of Canada are wondering what in the actual fuck is wrong with the citizens of the United States that we continue to allow this dumb bastard to do this. Well, I don't have an answer for that. So Premier Canoe said Canadians shouldn't buy American products, alcohol products, even if they do return. He said this, quote, when we put the American booze back on the liquor mart shelves, Canada, leave it there. Spend your money on Canadian products that are going to employ people in our country and that have an administration that respects Canada, end quote. Yeah. Yeah, I mean, how can we not agree with that? I mean, somebody slaps you across your face often enough, eventually you don't want to get close enough to them because they might do it again. So, the Manitoba premier, in the opinion of a lot of people in that country, speaks for the country itself. Mark Carney has the unenviable position he has to negotiate with these fuckers who work for Trump. But Premier Canoe, nah, he doesn't have to do that. So he can say exactly what he wants to say. And bless him for it. Right? Right. All right. Thank you for hanging out with me this week. I appreciate it very much. Please keep the show going. That requires your financial contribution. If you're a subscriber or a Patreon supporter, a little bit of contact between us over the weekend. Everybody else, I'll see you Monday. Stay safe. Keep it lit. I'm Mike Malloy. And you, Kevin Kinney, have a great weekend.

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0: Slavery could pass down from generation to generation. This and similar laws ensured slavery would grow. Historians estimate that 388,000 enslaved people came to what became the United States from Africa. Due to laws passing down slavery to children, by the Civil War, there were nearly 4 million enslaved people in the South. By the early 1800s, enslaved people made up about one-third of the Southern population. Initially, enslaved labor worked predominantly to produce crops like tobacco, indigo, and also rice. Some West Africans had developed valuable skills in rice cultivation that white landowners exploited through slavery. With the invention of the cotton gin in 1793, cotton became increasingly important to the Southern economy. The South's dependence on slave labor became more entrenched and spread westward with the growing United States until the Civil War ended the brutality of slavery.
3: What happens when you have health insurance but still can't get the care you need? Why do patients spend hours on hold, battle claim denials, and navigate endless paperwork just to access benefits they've already paid for? And what does it say about our healthcare system when getting treatment depends not just on your medical needs, but on how much time, money, and persistence you have to fight for it? Welcome to Code WAC, where we break down how our healthcare system really works, what it means for you, and how we can make it better for everyone. I'm your host, Brenda Gazar. Most of us think about health insurance in pretty simple terms. You pay for coverage, you get sick, you get care. But our guest today says that having insurance and actually being able to use it are often two very different things. Miranda Yaver is an assistant professor of health policy and management at the University of Pittsburgh and author of Coverage Denied, How Health Insurers Drive Inequality in the United States.
4: 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And they were able to liquidate their inheritance and deplete their 401k.
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5: 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Whoa!

0: Here to set you free. How you doing? Happy Tuesday. I'm Leslie Marshall. Welcome or welcome back. Only True Democracy and Talk. I'm really excited to have this guest with us, not only because of the subject matter that I relate to as a mother, and we all have been focusing on mothers as it was Mother's Day Sunday, but also we were just talking off air, and it's really nice when you get to reconnect with somebody you worked with in a different capacity at one time, and you see that they've gone on to greater things and that they've succeeded, and truly our guest in this first half of the hour has. Margo McGowan is our guest. She's not only a parent coach, a writer, and a public speaker, but she was my producer back in the day at KGO in the late 90s when we were 12. Because we look great for our age, girl, don't we? On a very serious note, and I'm just so impressed with what she's done here, Margo's oldest daughter struggled with behavioral health challenges. And she learned nonviolent communication skills and now supports other parents in learning how to truly listen to their children with presence and curiosity. Margo has appeared on CNN, MSNBC, Fox News, my network, Good Morning America, and other TV and radio programs and podcasts. Her blog is called Real Girl, R-E-E-L Girl. It's been featured in outlets including Forbes, The Wall Street Journal, The New York Times, Harvard Political Review, Le Figaro, Christian Science Monitor, The Washington Post, and more. She is the mother of three daughters. I have a son and a daughter. Thought that was rough enough. Three daughters. She lives with her husband, Dan, and they live in San Francisco, where she and I first, we didn't meet there. We met in New York, you reminded me, but where we worked together. And good to have you with us. Margo, thank you for joining us today. So glad to speak with you about this very important matter.
1: Thank you. I'm so happy to be here. And it's really exciting because it combines what we're going to talk about today, my history in talk radio and the nonviolent communication. So thank you. Really happy.
0: Absolutely. So first of all, for people that have never heard of it or don't know what is specifically nonviolent communication? And we're going to talk about how it changed your family. So there are people out there that are listening to the first time. They've heard this term for the first time. What exactly is nonviolent communication?
1: So nonviolent communication is a communication framework that was created by clinical psychologist Marshall Rosenberg. And what Marshall teaches us is to focus on our feelings, identify the universal human needs underneath those feelings, and then you communicate that truth honestly while staying connected to the humanity of another. So not making a sort of an enemy image out of the person you're talking with, even if you disagree with them.
0: Why do you think that this approach resonates with so many families once they learn about it?
1: Oh my gosh.
0: And why did it resonate with you?
1: Yeah. So I was very trained in debate. I would debate. I would go on national television. I worked in talk radio, which can be very combative. And when I spoke to someone, I wanted to win the argument, which is still a very important skill. And I'm proud of myself for being a skilled debater.
0: But and probably why you and I got along so well. Right?
1: Exactly. I could not pivot that mindset to listening to my kids. And I didn't know how to just show up and listen to my kids. So if my kids would say something like, "Mom, I'm angry," I would want to know why. Like, I would want to know a reason. I translated that into an intellectual argument. And because my oldest daughter had severe behavioral challenges, I had to learn to just show up and listen to her and follow her reality. Does that make sense?
0: Yes, it actually does, because I have two children and my son is ADHD. And sometimes you just have to isolate the mad, sad, glad. You have to isolate, you know, where they are. And I think for me also, I'm a problem solver.
1: Yes.
0: That's the problem. Here's the solution, right?
1: Yes.
0: So if somebody goes, "I'm mad," very much like you, the first thing, why? And my husband has learned over the years, we as parents want to fix it, right? We want to fix it. Why are you mad? You know, Johnny threw a stone at me. Let's run Johnny over. No, just joking. You know, I mean, the other thing is, I don't want you to feel that way.
1: Yeah.
0: But that's how they feel. And you have to let them feel that way. And that's hard as a parent, right?
1: 100%. That's the biggest barrier I think so many parents have, is they don't want to feel the pain, right? We want to fix, because it's so painful to watch your child be in pain and to sit with her in that pain. And what you said, Leslie, about like rushing to fix, the mantra I repeat in my head is connect, don't fix, connect, don't fix, connect, don't fix. Still.
0: I got to do that now. And my kids are moving to college in August.
1: So helpful.
0: Yeah. No, most definitely. And the things that I've watched that you've put out, I mean, it resonated, and I wish I had had it years ago. So let's talk about your journey with this and how it started, because your oldest daughter, you have, mentioned and talked about, and I've seen you talk with your daughter, struggling with serious behavioral and mental health challenges. You tried numerous approaches, right? Traditional approaches, not so traditional approaches. So what was different about this, the NVC, the nonviolent communication approach, that changed things for not only your connection with your daughter, but for your whole family?
1: Oh my gosh, nonviolent communication was so different because when my daughter struggled, really got deep into the struggle, she was 15 and she was stealing. There was drug abuse, there was school refusal. And I would try to argue with her.
0: I
1: And
0: had 2 out of 3of those.
1: oh,
0: Yeah,
1: really?
0: with my
1: Oh, that's
0: son. Yeah,
1: rough.
0: yeah.
1: And then
0: Not the
1: love.
0: drugs, but yeah, school refusal and stealing. Yeah.
1: So hard. And when so we went to the mental health system. She went to residential treatment for 3 years. She had cognitive behavioral therapy, dialectical behavioral therapy, psychiatry, medication. Finally, I learned nonviolent communication, which helped me and my husband to show up and listen to my daughter. And I'll give you one example that was a turning point for us. My daughter would tell this story that my husband kicked her out of his truck on the freeway. She would tell this to her therapist. This never happened. So every time she said that to a therapist, my husband and I would be hurt. We would be defensive. We'd be like, "What are you talking about? We never did that. What? Why are you saying that?" What we finally learned to do with one therapist, she said, "This is true for her. Listen to how she's feeling." So I thought to myself, "How would I feel if I were actually kicked out of the car on the freeway? I would feel scared. I would feel abandoned. I would feel lonely." So I started asking my daughter, "Were you scared? Were you lonely?" Yes. And then she started to cry, and then she started to open up to me. So what I realized with NVC training, you listen to the emotions and the feelings that your child or whatever other person you love is trying to communicate, as opposed to kind of nitpicking their story about things that you don't agree with. Does that make
0: Because
1: sense?
0: especially in the teen years, kids really shut you out. My
1: Yes.
0: seventeen-year-old daughter's doing, that like she,
1: Right.
0: my husband and I were in the kitchen, and she, I look around, she's in the dining room. I'm like, why are you over there? And she goes, it's too crowded, too crowded. Two of us in the kitchen.
1: Right.
0: It's interesting you say that because, and I know he won't be watching, but my brother, we're full-grown adults,
1: Yes.
0: My brother believes I pushed him down the stairs when I babysat him when we were kids, and it never happened. Never
1: Oh,
0: happened,
1: that's so hard.
0: And as a matter of fact, the stairs he points to, like the old-fashioned New England, very steep basement stairs, he would have been hurt very badly or not even alive. So, I mean, and everybody in the family, my father's gone now, but when he was alive, my mother, my brother, they're all like, the other brother, didn't happen. But like you said, and if you tell yourself a lie often enough, you believe it. And then sometimes we create stories to cope or,
1: Absolutely.
0: To, like you say, to express a feeling.
1: Right.
0: So you also said that you used to approach conflict very intellectually. You just said
1: Yes.
0: you wanted to explain, you wanted to persuade. We talked about fixing it.
1: Yes.
0: Was it hard to learn NVC? And you said that changed the way you communicated with your children. It changed the way not only you spoke to them, but the way you listened to them also, right?
1: Yes, like now I listen for what matters to them. Like, and I'll give you the example you brought up with your brother. Like, I would wonder like how he was feeling. You know, was he feeling hurt or scared? And maybe his need for safety wasn't met. And maybe the story of actually falling down the stairs doesn't resonate with you, but maybe, and this is just a guess, it could not be right, but there were feelings around you where he felt like unsafe or scared, maybe a different event. And he's using that story kind of like a dream. Does that make sense?
0: Yes.
1: And then I would also wonder if I were talking to you about like how do you feel when you hear that story? Like you're probably this is these are guesses, but like angry, hurt, and your need for shared reality isn't being met, which is really hard. That's a really hard one for me. Is that right?
0: Yep. Yeah. Yeah. Yeah. Yeah. Most definitely. And also because I think we all hearken to our own experiences. And my daughter once said to me, I said, when I was a kid, blah, blah, blah. And she said, well, this is not your childhood, it's mine. I was like, what? but she is right. I think we are coming up in a break, so we're going to take a break. When we come back, I have another question about this, but I want to talk further about parenting, emotional regulation, and connect, don't fix, as you say. We'll be back in a few minutes with our guest, Margo McGowan, parent, coach, parent coach, writer, public speaker. And by the way, her website is listentoconnectcoach.com. 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On Instagram, follow her there at listentoconnectcoach. Be glad to be back with her in a moment. I hope you'll stick with us. Don't go away.
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10: 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And they were able to liquidate their inheritance and deplete their 401k.
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0: We are back. We being me, Leslie Marshall, and our guest, Margo McGowan. Margo is a parent coach, a writer, a public speaker, and we are talking about nonviolent communication skills. Like I had mentioned, she has a blog called Real Girl, R-E-E-L-G-I-R-L, featured in outlets including Forbes, The Wall Street Journal, New York Times, Harvard Political Review, Le Figaro, Christian Science Monitor, The Washington Post, and more. She's in San Francisco with her husband and three daughters, and she also has been seen on television. You may have seen her there, CNN, MSNBC, Fox, Good Morning America, and others, and radio programs and podcasts like mine. Her website is listentoconnectcoach.com, and her handle on Instagram of the same name, at listentoconnectcoach. Margo, thank you for holding. Welcome back. Now, you've described becoming a very different mother with your youngest daughter, you have three, because of these skills that you started to implement with your oldest daughter after unsuccessful attempts with traditional methods. So what's one thing you do differently now that you wish you had done and wish you had known years earlier with your first daughter as opposed to your third?
1: I can give you a great example of that, Leslie. It just happened yesterday. So my 17-year-old daughter was late for school. When my older daughter was late or not going to school, I would yell at her, get up, what are you doing? We're going to be late. Da, da, da. With this one, I was just like, hey, honey, it's time to go. She's like, I'm not ready. And I sat there and I gave myself compassion because honestly, Leslie, like even though this is like a level two, it still triggers me. Like when my daughter's late, I feel anxious. And I would say my need for like trust and competence isn't met. So I'm like, this is a moment of suffering. Suffering is a part of life. May I be kind to myself. My daughter's only 5 minutes late. We're fine. We're going to the car. And there is a ticket on my car for street cleaning. And the reason, this is what my head is saying. I'm not saying it out loud. The reason I have a ticket on my car is because my daughter did not move it for street cleaning on Sunday night. So the old Margot with the first daughter, I would have gotten mad. I would have been like, you got a ticket, another ticket. And then I would have picked it up. It's $100. And that would have, I would have felt anxious.

0: Yell, a lot of yelling and threat of hitting.
1: Yes.
0: And sometimes there was the hit, but didn't, choose to hit our children. Some people do.
1: Right.
0: I'm not in favor of that.
1: Yeah.
0: But I definitely yell. I'm not proud
1: Yes.
0: of that. And that would be the
1: Yes.
0: thing I think both my kids would say they hate the most is the yelling. Not now. I've chilled out with age, and I think by the time we get the parenting thing, they're off to college, and it's like, oh, now I
1: Right.
0: get it. Now I'm doing it right. Bye,
1: Yeah.
0: And I definitely feel I'm a much better parent in some ways now than I was years ago.
1: Right.
0: When they're younger, there's just so much more to do. I mean, my kids can
1: Yeah.
0: drive, and I
1: Right.
0: mean, there's so much more to do. But yeah, that I really, I can definitely connect with that, because for me, time
1: Oh my
0: management
1: God.
0: is a trigger. Them
1: Yes.
0: being late, that you, I don't know why. Even now, I have to chill myself out. Like, if we're going to the airport as a family on
1: Right.
0: vacation, I have to just accept the fact that
1: Yes.
0: we're going to run late, start things 15 minutes early,
1: Yes.
0: we're still going to run late. And,
1: Right.
0: what's the big deal? We're still going to make our flight, take a breath, calm down,
1: Right.
0: but yeah, when you said that, I was like, yes, time management. Although I do want to know why you don't have a garage. I know San Fran can be tough with that
1: I
0: stuff.
1: know we don't have a garage. Wait, I wanted to say something about what you said. Oh yeah, for the running late and all that, Leslie, that might be again like a connect, don't fix. Like just try to connect. And I think this is what you're saying. Like whether your kid is late for school or late for something, like the most important thing is connection. And one thing I was very afraid with my oldest daughter about her safety, right? So that's why I was always handing down these rules. But what I've realized through nonviolent communication and watching how my kids have grown and how healthy they are now, what keeps my kids safe is emotional regulation. If I can model emotional regulation for my kids and I can help teach them the skills to learn emotional regulation, that's so much safer for them as human beings than compliance and trying to scare them. And again, with my first kid, I would have threatened her about the ticket probably. I would have said something like, if you get a ticket again, you do not drive the car on Sunday night. And she might have complied for a little bit, but because she was scared, not because she was
0: Or you
1: emotional.
0: can do this, this, and this to pay it off.
1: Exactly. You owe me, you know? And if
0: No,
1: that
0: exactly.
1: worked, I would do it. It didn't work with my kids.
0: One phrase you use is connect, don't
1: Yes.
0: fix. It is powerful, probably difficult for a lot of parents, especially in that moment when the tornado's coming
1: Yes.
0: inside, right?
1: Yes.
0: So what does that actually look like in
1: I
0: real
1: will.
0: life?
1: That's such a great question. So connect, don't fix means get in touch with needs. I said earlier that feelings point to needs. So strategies are very important in nonviolent communication. You just don't say your strategies when you're activated. Like my strategy of like, all right, that's it, no driving the car on Sunday night. What you do is when you get in touch with the needs, like my need for safety, my need for trust, you get more ideas about how to have strategies to meet those needs when you're calm. So you can come up with new creative collaborative strategies to meet those needs. So I would talk with my daughter later and I would say something like, hey, maybe on Sunday nights I could give you a call or give you a text and you could remember that way. Or let's think of some other ideas. And maybe she would be like, maybe I'll try to come home earlier on a Sunday night before it gets really crowded on the street. Like you get more ideas and more creativity when you're calm. Does that make sense?
0: Yes, no, absolutely, 100%. You make the point that behavior is often an attempt to meet a need.
1: Yes.
0: And can you walk us through, like, everyday parenting situation, something like, you point out that school stress, arguments, or rules, and how the NVC changes the response?
1: Yeah. This really helps me with like a messy room. Like, say, I ask my daughter to clean her room, and then I go into her room to check like 15 minutes later, and she's sitting in her bed on her phone. Again, the old Margot would have been angry, would have probably yelled. My need for mattering and respect would not have been met. So, again, I give
0: Yeah,
1: myself compassion,
0: respect. Yes.
1: right? So give myself compassion. And then when I'm at compassion, I make guesses what's going on. What needs is my daughter trying to meet? So it's not what is she not doing? What is she doing? So guesses, my daughter's probably meeting needs for comfort, for safety. Maybe she's meeting a need for connection. So when I'm feeling calm, I go back in and I check with her like, hey, I notice you're lying in your bed. What's going on? She's like, yeah, I'm just tired. I'm talking to my friend. Yeah, I get that, honey. But it's also super important to me to clean your room. So what are your ideas about that? She's like, maybe I could do it in like 20 minutes. She gets her needs for autonomy met when she is a part of the solution, as opposed to me, the parent, the authority, handing down the solution, which is the big difference with NVC. NVC teaches power with parenting more than power over parenting.
0: We have less than 60 seconds left. What would be, in your opinion, the first small step a parent can take who is saying, this is so opposite the approach I've been using or I've been taught or thought was the right thing?

0: do.
1: It totally makes sense. The same thing happened to me. Self-compassion, like just really notice how you're feeling when you're feeling angry or sad, any complicated feeling, and go to my website, listen to connectcoach.com. 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
0: All right. And you know how to do it in the time, girl. I mean,
1: I do.
0: working in the broadcasting world. Her website again, Margo McGowan, parent coach, writer, and public speaker, is listentoconnectcoach.com. Follow her on Instagram. You get a lot of good stuff there too, at listentoconnectcoach. And also, like I said, check out her blog, Real Girl. All of that stuff can be found through the website, through Instagram. Really check it out. Parenting is hard. I think it's the hardest job I've ever had. And I'm a hard worker and I'm smart to figure things out. Nobody gives you a manual. This actually gives you some great points and assistance. Margo, I'm so glad I got to reconnect with you after all these years here. I know we had on Facebook, but so proud of you and what you're doing. And your daughters are lucky to have such a terrific mom. Thank you for being with us today.
1: Back at you, Leslie. Thank you so much.
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4: Fields in the colonies. The laws surrounding slavery in Virginia evolved over time. Throughout the 1600s, statutes replacing indentured servants to race-based slavery for life were written into the law books. In 1654, John Kaiser became the first person enslaved under the rule of law in North America. By 1662, a law was passed that children would be considered enslaved or free based on the status of their mother in Virginia. This meant that slavery could pass down from generation to generation. This and similar laws ensured slavery would grow. Historians estimate that 388,000 enslaved people came to what became the United States from Africa. Due to laws passing down slavery to children, by the Civil War, there were nearly 4 million enslaved people in the South. By the early 1800s, enslaved people made up about one-third of the Southern population. Initially, enslaved labor worked predominantly to produce crops like tobacco, indigo, and also rice. Some West Africans had developed valuable skills in rice cultivation that white landowners exploited through slavery. With the invention of the cotton gin in 1793, cotton became increasingly important to the Southern economy. The South's dependence on slave labor became more entrenched and spread westward with the growing United States until the Civil War ended the brutality of slavery.
5: What happens when you have health insurance but still can't get the care you need? Why do patients spend hours on hold, battle claim denials, and navigate endless paperwork just to access benefits they've already paid for? 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
9: Hey there! Long week? Well, smile. This will be a great half hour of the program today, half of the show, in which you can listen, you can learn, and you can just, like, you know, tune out some of the other noise that you hear throughout the week when you watch the news. It's been a bit crazy. Anyway, I'm Leslie Marshall. Welcome or welcome back. Only true democracy in talk. We have with us, very glad to have with us, Jeff Padalaro, not Laro, like from Boston. Jeff Padalaro, director of the Teamsters Brewery, Bakery, and Soft Drink Conference. He's been a Teamster for nearly 40 years. Founded back in 1903, the International Brotherhood of Teamsters represents 1.3 million hardworking people, not only in the United States, but in Canada and Puerto Rico as well. 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Director, do you prefer Jeff, Director Padalaro? Do you prefer Mr. Padalaro? What do you want to be called?
10: Jeff is fine. Thank you. Thanks for having me.
9: Oh, that's good. My Boston accent is going to come out in your last name, so it works out better that way. Jeff, thank you for joining us. I know you're busy. Thank you for taking the time.
10: Glad to be here. Thanks for having us.
9: Well, let's start with a great state that I've lived in. I lived in the city of Chicago for 4 years, and that is Illinois. But let's start with what's happening there in Illinois. More than 100 Teamsters at Breakthrough Beverage in Cicero walked out on strike. So I know it's not an easy decision to do that, right? I mean, it is a sacrifice That's when right. workers do that. It is the That's last, right. it's the last straw, right? It's this, it's that ace up your sleeve you don't want to have to pull out. So what was it that pushed these workers to the point where they felt, we have no other option here but to strike? What led Breakthrough Beverage in Cicero to this walkout, to this strike?
10: So Breakthrough, you know, like a lot of bad employers, Breakthrough just was, did not come to the table, in my opinion, did not come to the table looking to cooperate, looking to compromise, looking to recognize their employees, our members, for what they bring to the table and making them as successful as they have. This group of people, and it, in this particular case, it's Cicero, but we've also got two other units that are on strike as well, because the company can't come to the table and negotiate a fair deal. And while negotiations appeared to be moving along, at the 11th hour, the company had agreed to things and then removed them, issues that that were near and dear to the union, to the membership. And it was bad faith bargaining all the way around. So they really left us no alternative. We talked to the members about what was going on, and then the company put itself on strike.
9: Yeah. Well, you have said this isn't just about wages. This isn't just about benefits. It's about the company trying to strip workers of their right to honor Teamsters' picket lines. So first of all, why is that protection so important, not just to unions, but to the hardworking people in those unions and to working people?
10: The, you know, the fundamental right to honor a picket line, I mean, that is foundational stuff in the Teamster world. You know, we support our sisters and brothers when they make the decision to withhold their labor because an employer is being unfair. Breakthrough Beverage is relatively a relatively new company. They've been around, you know, half a dozen years, 10 years, and they don't want to recognize that through COVID, our members carried them. Our members showed up every day, did the job. They make this company successful, and our members respect the job that they do, and they absolutely 100% have unity and solidarity to fight for the best contracts that they not only deserve, that they want to see, to provide for their families, to protect, preserve, and improve the working conditions. And that's across the country. So The company's attack on our ability to be able to honor a picket line, that's a big deal. That's the company saying, listen, we don't really care. You know, if you're not going to do the work, we'll move it to another location. These products, you know, the wine and spirits, these are not really perishable goods. And the company's overall threat is, well, if we can't do it in Cicero in this case, then we'll do it somewhere else and we'll just move the work. And there's no loyalty to the people, their employees, our members who got them there. So the only, like you said, at the end of the day, it's a last resort. The people withhold their labor. We've been talking to this company for years about recognizing our members, their employees who show up to work every day, who do a great job, who make this company the success that it is. And, you know, thankfully, under the direction of our General President, Sean O'Brien, and General Secretary Treasurer, Fred Zuckerman, we have the resources to fight back on this. And, you know, in prior years, no such luck, you know, but our General President, our General Executive Board, General Secretary Treasurer, they give us the resources to do this. And, you know, the company cannot squeeze our members because we have the resources to make sure that they're okay. And, you know, the company is attacking this most fundamental civil right to be able to, you know, take to the streets and withhold your labor so you can get a fair contract.
9: Yeah, I have to say, you know, both my grandfathers were union members. You know, one was a shipyard laborer in Brooklyn and the other one was a sheet metal worker. And I remember being taught, I swear to God, as young as 4 or 5, you do not cross a picket line. I mean, I mean, there's just certain things, you know, you stop at a stop sign, right? You do not cross, a picket line. And it's almost like these corporate, you know, these greedy corporate heads of these corporations, isn't it bad enough you're attacking wages and benefits and pension and, you know, healthcare and, vacation time and this too, you know, or collective bargaining rights or this too? It's sort of like, where does it end? You know, where do they give it up? When do they give it up? The union teachers has called this an unfair labor practice strike. Now, people listening who may not know exactly what an unfair labor practice strike means, what unlawful behavior is the company doing here? What is unlawful about this?
10: So the company is threatening their employees, our members. They're telling them they can be replaced. They're direct dealing with the employees. They're trying to threaten non-Cicero employees, our members, that if they do honor a picket line, notwithstanding the fact that they've got language in their contract that allows them to honor a picket line, they're threatening them with being replaced, losing their jobs, and all of that's illegal. You know, it's like this company is taking on a tone of, you know, the heck with freedom of speech. You know, nobody has the right to honor anything other than, you know, the mandate that they set forth. And it's just not the case. We have some history. We struck this company about a year and a half ago, very similar circumstances. It was about a 6-month strike. And until the company, you know, got wind that the National Labor Relations Board was about ready to rule against them, they didn't, you know, they continue to try to violate our members' rights. They continue to try to, you know, withhold a reasonable contract. And, you know, here we go again.
9: You have been a Teamster for nearly 40 years. That's a long time. When companies go after protections like this, what message does that send to workers, not just in your position, but in your experience as one of those workers for nearly 40 years as a Teamster?
10: Well, that's when communication is key. You know, the company would have people believe, well, it only affects the employees in Cicero, or it only affects, you know, the people, you know, at this location or that location. And that's not the case, because the company has already said, we need this. We need to take this away from the people in Cicero. And every contract that comes up that has protection language in there, the ability for our members to support each other, they're going to be willing to take a strike and do what they think they need to do. Now, it's no secret, the CEO of Breakthrough, You know, he came from Cisco, where they had much the same tactics until, you know, the Teamsters continue to do what we're doing here. And, you know, the Cisco parted ways with him, and now he's doing the same thing at Breakthrough Beverage, and he's going to meet much the same fate, because we're not going away. We are strong. We are united. We will continue to support each other, and it's really up to them. We're ready to go back to the table at any given point. In fact, at one of these locations, the company said, yeah, we're all done talking until you tell us you're not going to strike, which is another unfair labor practice charge, which we have filed. And as soon as we struck, they said, well, wait a minute, you know, let's start talking again. So we're trying to work through that, because we'll always be willing to talk and work through things. But they need to offer a fair contract. They need to honor the law. They need to negotiate in good faith.
9: Absolutely. Yeah. If you let a bully continue to bully, they'll continue. And like you said, not just in Cicero. We'll be back with Jeff Padillaro, director of the Teamsters Brewery, Bakery, and Soft Drink Conference. Like I said, he's been a Teamster 40 years. Speaking of Teamsters, follow them on X at Teamsters, on Facebook at facebook.com/Teamsters, and also check out the website, teamster.org, if you want to know more, and maybe you guys want to unionize where you work. We'll be back right after this.
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21: Yes, it was. In other news, another deadly outbreak of extreme weather pummeled the Midwest. Days of intense storms and flooding in Indiana left at least 7 people dead, officials say, as the White River in Indianapolis shattered century-old records. Officials in Munster, Indiana, warned that scammers have been going door-to-door, posing as first responders, lying that cash donations were required to get the assistance of the National Guard. Illinois was also hard hit with an outbreak of tornadoes in the Chicago region. Illinois this summer set a new record for the most tornadoes in a single year, more than 200 so far, surpassing the previous record of only 142 tornadoes in all of 2024.
20: Way to go, Illinois.
21: On WGN, University of Illinois professor Victor Gensini said tornadoes in the Midwest have increased in frequency over the last 40 years and are shifting geographically to states with higher population density, meaning more people in harm's way.
22: We're seeing more and more tornado disasters. And if you look at our future projections of a warming climate, we see signals that these trends will not only increase, but continue to become more prevalent, more extreme, and more frequent. in places in the Midwest.
21: This latest round of extreme storms and floods, alternating with extreme heat, both in the U.S. and in Europe and in Asia, all underscore that our infrastructure is not ready for 21st century climate impacts.
0: Mm-hmm.
21: Speaking of not being ready, both of the nation's largest reservoirs are drying up. Lake Powell has now joined Lake Mead on the Colorado River in reaching their lowest levels since the reservoirs were originally filled, jeopardizing an essential water source for Arizona, California, and Nevada's farms and cities. Federal and state officials have been taking emergency steps to try to boost the reservoirs, but the shrinking reservoirs are the immediate result of record low winter snowpack, which quickly melted in record heat in the spring as dry and hot conditions intensify due to man-made climate change.
0: Threatening not only drinking water, but also electricity in about seven states.
21: Yep. Over in the Persian Gulf, where Donald Trump's Iran war remains stuck in stalemate, there's now a massive oil spill spreading from a disabled tanker that has now reached Oman's coastline and threatens to become one of the world's worst oil spills in recent years.
0: Fantastic.
21: And finally, a temporary reprieve in Texas. The Trump administration on Monday said it temporarily halted the bulldozing of pristine areas of Big Bend National Park for construction of a border barrier after a surge of bipartisan opposition from local governments, residents, conservation groups, and even Texas Republicans. Critics say the destruction of the park is stupid and wasteful because the park's mountainous terrain acts as a natural barrier. A federal judge earlier this month reluctantly allowed construction to proceed, even though local towns said it would increase flash flooding. One of the contractors carrying out the destruction is a major Trump donor.
0: Go figure. And stupid, by the way, is a very nice description of this.
21: Yep.
0: 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I'm Brad Friedman.
21: And I'm Desi Doyen.
0: And this has been your Green News Report.
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9: We are back. I'm Leslie Marshall. He is Secretary Treasurer Fred Redmond. Secretary Redmond, sorry for cutting you off there.
24: Okay.
9: You were talking about how connecting the dots, how voting rights are workers' rights, and why voting protections are deeply tied to wages, unions, workplace safety, and economic fairness.
24: Well, workers are connected to every aspect of federal policy and state and local policy. For example, without a strong OSHA Act, Occupational Safety and Health Act, you know, we don't get protections on the job when it comes to safety and health. Without a strong, strong Social Security program, we do not get strong Social Security and retirement life benefits that we pay into. So, you know, elections affect every aspect of working people's lives. And working people really, really understand that the political system shape every aspect of their life. Like they say, from the cradle to the grave, you know, everything that we do involves legislation, involves politics. We can't escape it. We don't necessarily like it all the time. We got some people who don't want to get involved, but more and more people are understanding the impact that elections have on their lives and their family lives every day. And as working people, you know, we encourage working people to participate in the franchise itself, because it's the one time that we have a chance to make sure that our voices are heard. So
9: absolutely.
24: It's very important.
9: You've spoken, and I think that ties in good to this. You've spoken often about the historic connection between the labor movement and the civil rights movement. Yeah. Why is that relationship still essential today?
24: Well, it's still essential today because, and I always quote Dr. King when he spoke at the AFL-CIO convention in 1959 in Bell Harbor, Florida. And Dr. King told the audience, he said, look, the two most fundamental organizations to promote social and economic justice is the civil rights movement and the labor movement. A. Philip Randolph, the great leader of the labor movement of sleeping car porters, A. Philip Randolph formed his own institute before he died to carry on the work that he believed in so strongly, which he referred to as the Black Labor Alliance. He said, when you think about it, issues that affect the Black community are issues that should be on the top of labor's agenda. When you're talking about health care, when you're talking about retirement security, when you're talking about fair and decent wages, and issues that should be on the top of the Black community's agenda should be on the top of labor agenda. It's the same thing, health care, economic security, retirement security. So there's that relationship. And Dr. King, you know, he made the connection where you can't have social justice without having economic justice. And the famous quote that he made to a reporter, he said, look, reporter was asked about, you know, integrating lunch counters. And, you know, and Dr. King said, that's a part of the puzzle. Okay. But it don't make sense to integrate a lunch counter when you don't have money to buy a hamburger. So you can't have social justice without having economic justice. The two go hand in hand. And that's why the labor movement, the civil rights movement have been connected at the hip over the years, because, you know, the labor movement is the best movement to build a middle class. You know, I'm part of the Black middle class. My parents migrated from the South to the North, you know, where they were sharecroppers. You know, they farmed other people's land. And they came from the South to the North to seek a better life and to seek an opportunity, okay, at that middle class lifestyle. Well, no, but, you know, they wasn't asking for much. They wanted to work hard, save their money, eventually buy a home, you know, purchase an automobile, the simple things that we take for simple now were things that people had to fight hard to do. And you could not do it without a civil rights movement to fight for opportunities for disenfranchised people and for a labor movement that fought for economic opportunity for workers to provide a decent living for their families. So the two movements, okay, have historically been connected together. And throughout this fight, you know, over voting rights, then the labor movement and the civil rights movement has committed to lead the charge to make sure that this franchise of voting do not escape us and do not disappear from people who really need the political system the most.
2: Well, you and the AFL-CIO have warned that this ruling could, and you touched upon it earlier, could further concentrate powers in the hands of corporations, billionaires, political insiders. So for everyday working people, what does that actually look like in real life?
24: Well, for everyday working people, you know, we could see a situation where, you know, working people will begin to lose some of the protections that folks have fought for over the years. Mm-hmm. I mean, you know, this president have already made it illegal in some cases for government contractors to participate in diversity, equity, and inclusion. I mean, this administration has done so much since day one, you know, that it's really, really is going to have an adverse effect on working people for years to come. I mean, the first day, around the first day of this administration, this president rescinded Executive Order 11246, which has been in place since President Lyndon Johnson signed it in 1965, mandating that federal contractors and subcontractors prohibit discrimination. But these attacks continue to go on throughout this administration. You know, federal equal employment protections were revoked on day one with EEOC Executive Order 11246 eliminated, threatening decades of progress for Black federal workers. We've seen the largest anti-job program against Black women with the elimination of government contractors. These were people who worked in clerical positions all throughout the federal government. The largest group of federal employees that whose jobs were eliminated happened to be Black women who went to work after World War II, who participated in that migration from the South to the North and went to work for the federal government, you know, performing secretarial jobs and then later on advanced to work IT jobs and other positions. These were the biggest victims of DOGE were Black women. So, you know, we have to look at this for what it is. I mean, you know, even got a Department of Justice Civil Rights Division pivoting towards reverse discrimination. You know, claims white men are being weakened in the employment enforcement. And also the government participating in litigation to that effect. So, and then the NLRB, the National Labor Relations Board, has been paralyzed for 1 year, could not get a quorum. And now they face 400 a day backlogs, okay, on unfair labor practices due to staff exodus with people who came into these professions, came in with good intentions, they wanted to be public servants. There's been an exodus because people are not being allowed to work at their full potential because of the policies of this administration that's contrary to everything that we have fought for when it comes to civil and human rights over the years. So
2: you have just pointed out in a very, a great manner that how the Black community, also Latino, Native American communities,
24: right.
2: You know, their political voices are weakened when you have these executive orders, but the rulings like this weaken them even more so. Why is it these communities are often hit first and hardest by decisions like this?
24: Well, this is, you know, I strongly believe that, you know, the whole issue of white supremacy is becoming more and more relevant as the economy shifts, okay? Then it's like, you know, it used to be going back during the civil rights struggle of the 60s. You know, it was one of those sort of things where, you know, people was trying to find out, I'm white, I'm in America, but I'm not being able to fulfill my full potential. You know, and people say, well, it's their fault.
2: Yep.
24: Ain't nothing wrong with you. It's their fault. You know, these people on welfare, getting these welfare babies, getting free housing and all that kind of stuff. They're taking advantages away from you. Okay? And right. Today, it's the immigrants.
2: They continue to do it. Secretary Redmond, we are out of time, but I want to talk to you more about this and so many things. Okay. It just flies by when I have you on, as always. Secretary Fred Redmond, Secretary Treasurer of the AFL-CIO, 63 unions, 15 million members. Check out their website. Go to AFLCIO.org on Blue Sky, Facebook, Instagram, and X. Follow them at AFLCIO and on X, follow Secretary Redmond, STREDMOND. Secretary Redmond, thank you for taking the time.
24: Thank you, Leslie. Thanks for having me.
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Hey, y'all, this is Lee Atwater. That's right, Lee Atwater, the architect of the Southern strategy. You know, when I'm not burning off my ass in hell or putting up with that goddamn Andrew Bratbot, I'm listening to Netroots Radio on netrootsradio.com. You know, even though the wireless signal is disrupted because of the heat down here, we still get a little bit of it.

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2: The president made it clear that he views election security as a top domestic priority. Yet we saw his budget has cut CISA, the cybersecurity agency, by $700 million. If he's so concerned about possible foreign interference in our elections, why does his budget cut the agency that would be charged with preventing that?
3: Well, isn't that a good question?

0: I am. From Pacifica Radio in Los Angeles, this is The Bradcast. That's heard on KPFK, 90.7 FM in L.A., 98.7 in Santa Barbara, 93.7 in San Diego, 99.5 FM in Ridgecrest and China Lake. Elsewhere in California, in Red Bluff and Redding on KFOI and Round Mountains, KKRN. Up in Oregon, on the Central Coast on KYAQ, Cottage Grove's KSO, Eugene's KEPW. Lanchester, Pennsylvania's W News, Maui, Hawaii's KAKU, and Columbus, Ohio on WGRN. Palinville, New York's WLPP, Rochester, New York's WRFZ. Down in New Orleans on WHIV, out in Gallup, New Mexico on KNIZ. Concord, New Hampshire's WNHN. Fayetteville, Arkansas's KPSQ. And Seattle, Washington, where it is Election Day this week, on KODX. Richmond, Virginia's WRWK. Fairmont, West Virginia's WEFR, Janesville, Wisconsin's WADR, also Election Day this week. And, of course, Minneapolis, St. Paul's, AM 950, KTNF. And, yes, it is Election Day this week there as well. Welcome to the broadcast. I'm Brad Friedman, your friendly investigative blogger, journalist, troublemaker, muckraker, and all-around swell fellow, says me from bradblog.com. Excuse me. Thank you very much for joining us today for another thrilling edition of the broadcast. It is a hell of a way to kick off another week here, though we're unfortunately sort of getting used to this sort of thing. A major 7.4 earthquake rocked Colombia on Monday morning, just weeks after two brutal tremors struck neighboring Venezuela, killing some 5,000 people there and toppling buildings. The death toll in Colombia, which also saw buildings toppled, that death toll is expected to climb, with over 100 confirmed as dead as of midday on Monday. I think that number, I don't know, Des, have you been able to keep an eye on that number so far?
1: The last time I checked, the death toll had risen to more than 111. Officials expect the death toll to rise. And it just is a reminder that, listen, you know, these incredibly big natural disasters can strike at any time.
0: Another major Pacific Ocean typhoon, Typhoon Dolphin, is now slamming eastern China as we go to air. Massive evacuations underway there. Europe is set to experience its fifth heat wave of the summer this week, amid ongoing drought and wildfires out there in Europe. And the news is no better here in the U.S., where heat continues to grip much of this nation. And Lake Mead, a major source of drinking water for a number of states in the West, including out here in California, is now at an all-time low. More, almost certainly, on several of those stories on tomorrow's broadcast on our Green News Report with Desi Doyen. Hello,
1: yep.
0: Desi.
1: Hi.
0: Last week at this time, the White House and the corporate national media, which parrots whatever they say, were telling you that Donald Trump was just about to announce an end to his six-month-old war in Iran, that an agreement was about to be unveiled. Of course, it wasn't, and it isn't, and Iranian officials made that clear over the weekend, that at this point, with Donald Trump clearly having lost whatever it is that he thought he was trying to achieve there, the Iranian government at this point is set to settle for nothing less than essentially complete and total surrender by Donald Trump. Exactly the same thing that Donald Trump claimed originally to be asking for. Perhaps more on that later today, if time allows. As we had been warning over the past 2 weeks, while the Republicans in the Senate were playing out their kabuki theater, pretending to maybe, who knows, maybe they were opposed to Donald Trump's nomination of Todd Blanche, his personal criminal defense lawyer, as the nation's next U.S. Attorney General. Well, at approximately 4 a.m., Eastern time on Saturday morning, yes, when as few people as possible might notice, the Republican Senate voted to confirm perhaps the most obviously unqualified person to become the nation's top law enforcement official in U.S. history, one who, among other things, helped hide alarming allegations of pedophilia by his client, Donald Trump, in the Jeffrey Epstein matter. He continues to help hide that information today. He engineered a still existing $1.8 billion insurrectionist slush fund to pay off, to be used by his client Donald Trump to pay off supporters of the insurrection that was incited by Trump himself after he lost the 2020 election, as well as an unprecedented immunity deal from tax penalties forever for Donald Trump, for his entire family, and for their friends and associates, and all of Donald Trump's hundreds of companies, saving him at least $100 million in tax penalties that you, the taxpayer, will have to make up for, because Donald Trump doesn't like paying taxes. Blanche's actions in that matter have been found to be a fraud upon the federal court. And Blanche has already been referred to the New York State Bar Association by the federal judge in that case. And yet that man will now be, actually is now, your U.S. Attorney General, was sworn in on Monday afternoon. So it'll be your Attorney General, or at least Donald Trump's Attorney General, thanks to the Republicans who voted to confirm him in the middle of the night over this past weekend, despite every Democrat in the U.S. Senate voting against Blanche's nomination. Since we last spoke to you last week, primary elections were held late last week in Tennessee and over the weekend in Hawaii. If time allows, we'll try to get to some noteworthy news there after speaking with our guest, who is joining us momentarily on related-ish news, we'll call it. Or it's possible we'll take some of your phone calls later on instead, as we haven't been able to open the phone lines here in a while to, well, anything you'd like to discuss. Though please note, we will have an expert in voting system security joining us momentarily if you'd like to ask them or me any questions about that. Now, 85 days out from perhaps the most critical primary elections in U.S. history, my number will be, as always, 818-985-5735 if you'd like to queue up now before things get too busy. That's 818-985-5735. KPFK. And in more election news this week, on Tuesday, voters in five states are heading to the primary polls for this November's critical midterms, now just 85 days away, in Connecticut, Minnesota, Vermont, and perhaps the swingiest of swing states these days, Wisconsin, where Democrats are having a crazy primary for governor, really crazy, as Wisconsin native and national affairs correspondent for The Nation, John Nichols, talked about a little bit last week on this show. He has said he has never seen anything like it. John may join us again this week on the show to help make sense of election results after Tuesday night in Wisconsin and elsewhere. And Republican voters in South Carolina will also hold their quickie statewide replacement primary to nominate their candidate for the U.S. Senate following the recent sudden death of South Carolina's Senator Lindsey Graham. Of course, as you know, Donald Trump and his Republican Party have been going to extraordinary measures to try and, yes, rig this year's elections in their favor, from carrying out unprecedented mid-decade redistricting schemes to erasing majority-minority voting U.S. House districts from the map entirely in hopes of receiving an edge worth, at best estimates, currently about a dozen House seats that Republicans almost certainly would have lost this November, to Donald Trump's largely impotent executive orders attempting to prevent perfectly lawful voters from being able to vote under the guise of preventing non-citizens from voting, despite the lack of any evidence that that actually happens in any sort of number that could even result in the theft of a tiny local election, for the most part, much less a House race, a Senate race, a governor's race, or a presidential race. And, of course, he is hoping to prevent the use of vote-by-mail voting any way he can, even though he likes to vote by mail, by, among other means, ordering the U.S. Postal Service not to deliver mail ballots in states where the state officials have not turned over voting lists for approval to the executive branch, which has no constitutional role in American elections. Thankfully, that has been blocked for now by the courts. The good news on that front is that those federal courts continue to block most of Trump's efforts to rig the elections via these executive orders. And Trump's new U.S. Attorney General, Todd Blanche, and his corrupted Department of Justice continue to lose in court challenge after court challenge, trying to enforce Trump's unlawful, unconstitutional executive orders regarding elections. After 21 federal district courts and one federal appeals court panel have slapped down the Trump administration's attempt to grab states' unredacted voter rolls, the Department of Justice response has been remarkably consistent, according to Democracy Docket, who has been keeping the tally as DOJ attorneys continue to argue that they understand civil rights voting era law better than all of those judges. The department keeps advancing essentially the same legal argument from courthouse to courthouse, even as judges appointed by presidents of both parties have rejected their theory over and over and over again. About 22 times so far, he is right now, as of now, about 0 for 22, and often for the same reasons each and every time. And as the pile of losses grows, DOJ has shown little interest in recalibrating its losing approach. Does that sound like anyone you know? That attitude was unusually explicit this past week in Washington State, the outlet reports, during a hearing over DOJ's demands for Washington's complete voter database. U.S. District Judge Kimberly Evanson noted the department's extraordinary losing streak and asked whether there was anything meaningfully different about the case before her last week. Quote, "By my count," she said, "this is the 20th court to address this exact issue." The judge said, asking the DOJ attorney, quote, is there any meaningful basis on which to distinguish this case from the many other district courts and the Sixth Circuit Court of Appeals across the country that have dismissed the government's complaints, or denied their motion to compel? Quote, "No, Your Honor," DOJ attorney Raymond Yang admitted, adding, "relevant facts are similar to all the other cases." But his explanation for why Washington should nevertheless rule differently in this case was simple. He said all the other courts essentially got it wrong. Okay, good luck with that, Mr. Prosecutor. Again and again, courts in Michigan, Arizona, Wisconsin, Maine, Maryland, New Hampshire, Pennsylvania, New York, Virginia, Connecticut, New Jersey, Illinois, Colorado, Kentucky, and Washington, D.C. have all rejected the DOJ's interpretation of voting rights on civil rights grounds. Others have rejected the claims on similar but slightly different grounds. A three-judge panel of the Sixth Circuit Court of Appeals also ruled against DOJ's attempt to obtain Michigan's voting rolls. And in the meantime, the DOJ has not responded to the setbacks by modifying its interpretation in any way. They just keep doing it over and over and over again. And they keep losing over and over and over again. And they keep losing to judges who rule against them, appointed, as noted, by presidents of both parties.
1: Isn't there a thing about doing the same thing over and over and over again, expecting a different result, being insanity?
0: Are you saying our president of the United States is insane?
1: Yeah, I guess so.
0: Kinda, yeah.
1: And the DOJ,
0: yeah,
1: too.
0: Kinda, yeah, his DOJ. Just this past week, the department filed nearly identical letters in its Ninth Circuit Appeals Court from losses in California and Oregon, acknowledging yet another batch of rulings against it before explaining why those judges were also totally mistaken. DOJ's remaining voter rolls cases have dwindled to roughly nine states, including Delaware, Washington, Georgia, Hawaii, Nevada, Utah, Minnesota, Idaho, and Vermont, with some proceedings effectively waiting for appeals courts above them to weigh in, but expect them to the administration to lose in those states as well, because the goal here is simply to get to their friends on the corrupted U.S. Supreme Court. At the same time, the politics do not seem to be improving for Republicans either. The politics, the issues aren't going well, with Donald Trump's approval underwater on just about every single issue, including immigration. Reuters reported over the weekend that for the first time in decades, voters see Democrats as better on the economy. Things are not looking good for Republicans this November. All might seem to be going well for the nation's pro-democracy forces, therefore, but is it? As you may know, by now, Donald Trump has gutted virtually every federal entity that oversees the integrity and the security of both campaigns and elections themselves, including those which are supposed to be overseeing the nation's sensitive computer-based voting systems, at a time when nearly a dozen states have reported evidence of hacking into their public utility systems in recent days, including their public water system infrastructure. Some of those attacks are suspected of being carried out by Iran or its associates, and yet the Trump administration does not seem to be interested in hardening national cybersecurity around this November's elections. And frankly, neither do the Democrats, who seem to believe that, you know, discussing known vulnerabilities in voting systems somehow feeds Trump's big stop the steal lie. And it's a very precarious moment, it seems to me. After spending roughly 6 weeks analyzing Dominion voting systems used in Puerto Rico's 2024 elections, Mojave Research came back to the Trump administration with findings that the company says startled its researchers, according to a NextGov report over the weekend. Don't know how it startled them, since so much of what they found had long been known, but the systems they examined contained at least a dozen high or critical severity software vulnerabilities. Passwords were reused, firewalls were disabled, and basic cryptographic protections were poorly implemented, the company said. And in Puerto Rico, where the company had been contracted by the Trump administration to review voting systems used in that recent elections, the researchers found active cellular hardware modems opened additional pathways into underlying software that was thought to be isolated. You've heard the story. Oh, these voting machines, these tabulators are never connected to the internet. Well, the evidence found in Puerto Rico, in any event, suggests otherwise. But despite confirming those vulnerabilities that had been long ago, most of them discovered by other voting system and cybersecurity experts, many of them that we have reported on this show in recent years, despite all of that, the small cybersecurity firm found no actual evidence in those Puerto Rican systems that any of the

0: ahead with their probe. The work was abruptly shut down once it became clear to officials working with the White House out of the Office of the Director of National Intelligence, or ODNI, that they were unable to find any evidence of actual manipulation of the system, at least in those Puerto Rican elections, where they used Dominion voting systems similar to those used in parts of more than 20 states across the entire battlegrounds and across the entire battleground state of Georgia. As we've long been reporting, where Republican Secretary Brad Raffensperger has refused for 4 years now to apply security patches to those systems to use the security upgrades that were created by Dominion to patch some of these holes. And it was urged by the U.S. Cybersecurity and Infrastructure Security Agency that all states, including Georgia, immediately use those patches to secure their systems. That was 4 years ago when CISA made that recommendation. Georgia and many other locations have still not done so. And last month, you may recall, though it seems like a year ago, Donald Trump delivered a primetime address to purportedly announce the findings of his years-long probe of the 2020 election, which he continues to claim without any evidence whatsoever was stolen from him by Democrats or Joe Biden or the voting machine companies or China or Venezuela or who knows. Rather than detailing any such evidence in his remarks last month, 6 years after the fact, he simply announced the release of certain previously classified documents and analyses that also, turns out, did not offer evidence of a stolen 2020 election, including a report from the Department of Homeland Security's Cybersecurity and Infrastructure Security Agency, CISA. As Susan Greenhall, a longtime election integrity, security, and transparency advocate, explained in a press release at the time, at the nonpartisan government watchdog freespeechforpeople.org, quote, a preliminary review of the documents reveals what we expected. There is no evidence of vote manipulation in the 2020 election. But these documents, she writes, also expose what we have been warning about for years, that our election systems are poorly secured and much can and should be done to mitigate these vulnerabilities. Specifically, she notes, the CISA report, quote, debunks the widely held and often repeated notion that voting systems are not at risk to remote attacks because they are supposedly not connected to the internet. But she notes the report reveals, quote, in multiple cases, CISA assessors gained full network control within hours or days, demonstrating that many state, local, and tribal territory partners remain soft targets incapable of stopping even moderately skilled adversaries. These documents, she notes, illustrate a significantly damaging and corrosive aspect of Donald Trump's big lie that is often overlooked. The assertion of false claims that the 2020 election was stolen bred the false counter-narrative that our elections are adequately secured. Neither narrative serves our democracy, Greenhall warns. Joining us now, once again, is Susan Greenhall, Senior Advisor on Election Security at freespeechforpeople.org. Susan Greenhall, welcome back to the broadcast.
1: Thank you, Brad. Great to be here.
0: We spoke not long ago with you, but there have been a lot of developments over the past month or so as we inch closer to this year's elections. I got a lot to ask you about today, including the stuff I just talked about. Maybe some of our listeners may ring in as well at 818-985-5735 with questions, but I want to get to those reports and what to make of them and why it seems that neither Republicans nor Democrats at this point want to discuss cybersecurity in our elections despite this perilous moment I think that we are now at, Susan, and it's due to several factors. But there's a couple of developments over the last several weeks I want to ask you about. Let me start with a scoop that we broke on the broadcast last week, exactly 1 week ago today, with our friend and colleague Marilyn Marks of Coalition for Good Governance. She discovered with the use of

0: publicly available election results, publicly available poll book data, and the use of a simple AI chat app like ChatGPT, she could essentially determine how every single specific voter in the state voted at the polls, using a flaw, exploiting a flaw that the Dominion paper ballot scanners seem to have in that state and in a number of other places, like, yes, including Puerto Rico. Many of them have refused to patch these systems with the security patches that are made by Dominion years ago and strongly recommended by both the company and CISA. Democrats, Marilyn tells me, really don't want to deal with this issue, and it's questionable whether Republicans want to either. Your thoughts on what I think was quite a blockbuster finding by Marilyn Marks, confirmed by Princeton University shortly after Showtime, that few seem to want to touch for some reason. Your thoughts on that for a start?
1: Yeah, and so just to give a little more context, that vulnerability in the Dominion system that Marilyn found a very easy way to exploit is a consequence of Dominion shoddy engineering and putting in place an ineffective random number
0: generator.
1: In the system. It's supposed to create a random number that's printed on the ballot, and it's not supposed to be traceable back to any specific time that the ballot is cast. Researchers at University of Michigan and Auburn University, Alex Halderman and Drew Springall, and as well as Braden Kremens, uncovered this problem in 2022. They wrote a very well-respected research paper about it, and they tried to alert relevant agencies and election officials about it. Dominion did respond by making a software update, another version of their software, a newer version that included a competent random number generator. But the Secretary of State of Georgia, as Marilyn told you, did not want to apply the patch, and a lot of other election officials have basically just hand-waved it away and said, this is too complicated. You have to be a Princeton-trained researcher to be able to make any sense of it. Not ordinary people are not going to be able to understand this. It's not really a problem. And Marilyn said that's not a good enough answer, especially in the ages of AI. As you mentioned, she was able to apply ChatGPT and uncover how a lot of people were able to vote.
0: And
1: this was also done.
0: Well, let me just underscore. She has no experience in, you know, computer coding, reading source code. She didn't have access to that. She didn't need access. All she needed was the public records and a chat bot, essentially, to be able to figure out how pretty much everyone in the state of Georgia voted. So much for the secret ballot.
1: Right. And so much for the idea that this is a very complex problem and only, you know, very dedicated and, you know, resource intense geniuses would be able to figure out. Marilyn said, I'm just going to ask AI, and AI did it for her. So this is a problem for specifically mostly for Georgia. There are other states that could have this problem, but Georgia is specifically susceptible because it does make its ballot images and a lot of information public, which is a good thing. We're not trying to say they shouldn't be doing that. We're saying that the vendor shouldn't be making their, you know, crappy systems with shoddy engineering and using bad random number generators, and they should. And when they are identified, then the election officials in the Secretary of State's office should pursue the updated, corrected product. Instead, they have not. So there's a big problem that exists currently in Georgia. But the problem, as you mentioned, is that we're seeing is that election officials and elected officials on both sides of the aisle are trying to ignore these problems, as well as the revelations in the documents that were released after Donald Trump's bizarre Oval Office speech about election security.
0: We will get to those because there's still a few more items that have come up that I'm trying to make sense of here, maybe related in this question to voting system security, but maybe not. And the fact that we don't really know for sure, that feels to me like one of the problems here. There was a very interesting result last week out of the primary elections in Michigan, where a candidate, a Republican candidate by the name of Amir Hassan, was endorsed by Donald Trump for a U.S. House seat in a pretty competitive district with a sitting Democrat currently in that seat. This Trump-endorsed candidate, Amir Hassan, lost that Republican Party by that Republican primary by about 20 points, which was unusual in and of itself. But he lost it to a guy named Thomas Smith, who had endorsed a third person in that race when Thomas Smith dropped out of the election weeks earlier. He hadn't campaigned. He had no campaign website. He had no money. But he ended up winning over Trump's endorsee in a landslide. Now, many have chalked this up to pure Republican racism in this case. Amir Hassan was black, formerly a Muslim, though he converted to Christianity. And that is probably what happened here. Why they would vote for someone who was off the ballot rather than the third candidate who that person who had dropped out had actually endorsed, I don't know. But these numbers are strange enough that it sounds akin to some elections we have seen over the years where an issue or the names of the candidates actually get mixed up in the database when they're tallied or when they're programmed. The problem is we would never know about that if that is actually what happened, if the candidates were just on the wrong lines. We would never know unless there was some sort of examination of the programming or the ballots, which almost never occurs. How would or how could the public get an answer to a question like that if anybody actually wanted to know that the voting systems tabulated a race like that accurately?
1: Well, the easy and obvious way is to go back and look at the paper ballots and do a recount of the paper ballots to make sure that they align with the computer generated results to ensure that there wasn't some sort of programming error or bug or something that caused a miscount, because it does happen. We've seen it. We see it with regularity. Mm-hmm. And the best way and the most definitive way is to go back and look at the paper ballots. And everyone says, don't worry, we have paper ballots. Well, the paper ballots are only good if you actually go back and look at them. Right. If you're just going to take the number that is spit out by the computer, then the paper ballots are not serving any purpose. Now, the problem in Michigan is that they do their audits well after the election. I don't think they audit primary ballots. I'd have to go and check as a regular course. I think if my memory serves correctly, it's only for general elections every 2 years. But they typically do the audit months after certification. So any information that you might find about a misprogrammed ballot scanner is useless later, after the fact, because
0: it would be
1: it's
0: too
1: well
0: late.
1: After certification and well after somebody might be seated.
0: And and in this case, the guy who had dropped out of the race but ended up winning the race, he won it by like 20 points. So it was not like it was, close enough that there would be any sort of recount. In many states, you can't even request one, even if you fear something like that, if the final results aren't within a certain bound. So there is unlikely to be a recount in that race. And I'm not sure how many ballots were cast by BMD, touchscreen ballot marking device, versus hand-marked paper ballot. But it all just puts so much smoke into these systems that it makes it easy, as I see it, for a bad guy like a Donald Trump to come out and make claims that are largely impossible for the public to check, or at least for them to know one way or another. Does that make sense?
1: Yeah, I mean, the election security community, the computer scientists have long said we need to have affirmative evidence of the election result that's spit out by the computers before certification in the form of a meaningful audit of the paper ballots. We're not just supposed to be trusting the computers because we know that they have flaws and we know that they're vulnerable to manipulation. And even, you know, strong computer security systems can be vulnerable to manipulation. But unfortunately, every time anyone looks under the hood of these machines, they're just aghast at how bad they are, like in the case of Dominion that you mentioned earlier. And we've also, you know, had other experiences with other vendors. Mm-hmm. I don't want to pick on Dominion because I think they all have their problems.
0: Yeah.
1: The problem is that we have a national mindset. We have been caused to think that we can just trust the computer-generated results through a very effective PR campaign that has been going on for a long time, well before 2020, but it really ramped up into a special high gear after 2020 because of Trump's big lie, as I tried to emphasize in the statement that you read,
0: yep.
1: That we have fostered this very, very dangerous mindset that we can't ever question election results and we can't confront the known vulnerabilities because you'll be labeled a conspiracy theorist,
0: yep.
1: Or you're giving credibility to the big lie. And two things are true at the same time. The big lie is not true. Trump's own big reveal of documents show that. And at the same time, our election systems are vulnerable and really need they should not be trusted without verification. And we need that verification, and we are not demanding it.
0: Susan, let me take a quick break, and we will come back to talk about some of those concerns in particular. Those two reports, the one I mentioned from Mojave Research, commissioned by the Trump administration and revealed at least somewhat over the weekend at the hacking convention in Vegas, and that report by CISA that was actually begun under the Biden administration, as I understand it, which neither the Trump administration nor Democrats seem to want to have anything to do with, although it seems to me that they should, particularly what CISA suggests that they found. I bet Susan has some thoughts on that as well. Also, if you would like to ask a voting system expert anything you may be wondering about, now is your chance. 818-985-5735. That's our phone number if you have time and if you have an interest. 818-985-KPFK. Susan Greenhall, stick around. Quick break here and we'll be right back. I'm Brad Friedman. You are listening to The Bradcast. Hey, this is Brad. 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

0: 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We're speaking with Susan Greenhall, the Senior Advisor on Election Security at freespeechforpeople.org, the nonpartisan advocacy group, Good Government Watchdog. Susan, as noted in the previous segment, the folks from the computer security and research firm Mojave Research revealed over the weekend at DEF CON's Voting Village, a hackers convention in Vegas, that they found serious vulnerabilities in the Dominion voting systems that the Trump administration essentially absconded with after a recent election in Puerto Rico, but that they did not find evidence that the machines were hacked or that votes were changed. And after that finding, though they found the vulnerabilities in these systems, the Trump administration told them thanks and essentially see ya. We don't need your work here anymore. Apparently wanting nothing more to do with Mojave. Your takeaway from those findings, both the vulnerabilities that were revealed over the weekend by the Mojave Research folks at DEF CON and the way this White House is dealing with concerns about voting and election security when they claim to be so concerned about it. They seem to be behaving in quite the opposite manner, frankly.
1: Yeah, the Mojave story is pretty interesting because this was an organization that had an existing contract with the ODNI, the Office of the Director of National Intelligence, for cybersecurity work. They didn't have experience in election systems or security, but they got tapped to analyze these machines once they confiscated them from Puerto Rico. Mm-hmm. And these guys who were apparently, you know, legit cyber guys with some chops looked at the systems and thought, as I mentioned earlier, same thing we've heard. Oh my gosh, these machines are really badly engineered. Mm-hmm. But they didn't find any evidence of hacking. And so not only did the Trump administration then cancel their contract, Mojave was then also accused of being a deep state plant and on the payroll for George Soros, which is really a little bit of a tired narrative at this stage of the game we keep hearing.
0: Yeah, and I believe the guy who spoke was interviewed by reporters over the weekend out in Vegas, said, yeah, I wish I was funded by George Soros. I would be out on my yacht somewhere right now instead of out there in the 110-degree heat in Vegas explaining all of this. Yeah, I mean, it seems that the administration is claiming one thing, but when it comes to actually doing anything about cybersecurity surrounding elections, they are doing the absolute opposite. They are getting rid of the folks who oversee these sorts of things at the Cybersecurity and Infrastructure Security Agency, or CISA. And then you released a statement, Susan Greenhall, at Free Speech for People, following Trump's release a few weeks back of a number of previously classified reports last month, including one of them from CISA, which he did along with his primetime White House address, suggesting again that the 2020 election was stolen from him, but presenting no actual evidence to support his years-long claim. But among that, the declassified reports was one that was developed primarily by the Biden administration under Joe Biden over at CISA, which finds that CISA was, in fact, able to gain full network control of voting systems. Am I reading this correctly? Even though, as Democrats and election officials love to say, these systems are never connected to the internet. Is it true what CISA has found, that they were able to, as they wrote, take over, gain full network control within hours or days of these voting and tabulation systems?
1: Yeah, so that CISA report is very telling and very interesting. And I just want to preface this by putting a little context to the documents that were released. There is no evidence in any of these documents of interference in the 2020 election to put Biden in office over Trump. What there is evidence of is the intelligence community assessing that Russia was kind of interested in potentially interfering with the election in Donald Trump's favor, more than anything else. That's what you take away from some of these other intelligence documents. Mm-hmm. And with respect to the CISA report, that's a very interesting report because CISA had been invited by different election administrators to come in and assess their systems in their election environment, because mm-hmm. one of the leading criticisms that we often hear of election security researchers who say, hey, these machines are vulnerable, people can get at them, they can be manipulated. And then we hear, well, they're not examining them in the environment where they're actually used. We have physical security precautions and safeguards, and they don't know how we actually run elections. And they're in an ivory tower university in a lab setting. They don't understand how this is actually used. So all of these warnings are should just be ignored and are worthless. But in this case, because CISA was working with the election administrators, they were invited in certain, you know, I'm sure they didn't do every single jurisdiction in the country, mm-hmm. but they were working with different election administrators who said, yes, please come in and examine our systems for their security posture. And what CISA found was that they are inadequately segmented, which in CISA speak means they're not cutting off the election system from the other things that are connected to the internet in the election office, like the email server and the printer and the blah, blah, blah, and your coffee maker, because everything is connected to the internet today. And they are internally networking the election system with mm-hmm. these other entities or enterprises that are connected to the internet. And as you read from the CISA report, CISA researchers were able to make quick work and get into to access the actual voting equipment within a matter of hours or sometimes days because they were poorly secured and because the election administrators who set up the networks didn't really do all the things that need to be done to properly ensure these systems are not connected to the internet.
0: And so let me sort of make that as clear as I possibly can and see if I got this right, Susan. So essentially, you know, we've heard election officials say, oh, you know, they can't possibly muck with elections because the voting machines, the tabulators, they are never connected to the internet. Now, whether they are or are not, we may not know, but they may be attached to a printer that is attached to the internet. And if you can then hack into that that printer via the internet, boom, now you're in the entire network. Is that generally what CISA was able to do?
1: Yeah, and that's what they basically were describing. They said they called the network flat, meaning that it's all basically on one connection. Mm-hmm. In some cases, they also said that some cases they were able to find latent remote access devices or technology in the systems, which I know that you've talked about before, because mm-hmm. we know that some systems had remote access. That's that thing where somebody says, let me take control of your computer so I can fix whatever's wrong with right. it. Well, something like that should never be on a voting system. But the vendors have sold their systems with this, and some of those remote access technologies still exist on voting systems today.
0: And yet, so we've got these examples that both Republicans, including the guy in the White House who pretends an election was stolen from him through all sorts of crazy means and claims through the smart thermostats on the wall or whatever, who does not seem to be taking this question, these concerns seriously. And at the same time, you've got Democrats who, it seems, have never really taken it seriously. Going back years, they became more interested in it. But then once Donald Trump started, claiming the big lie that the election was stolen from him, now Democrats don't want to have anything to do with these computer vulnerabilities because it sounds like they're joining in with the Stop the Stealers. It seems like neither major party wants to talk about this. Susan Greenhall, I'm wondering what you think about that, how we change that. And also, let me just take the opportunity to underscore how important it is that people like you, Susan, actually are paying to this, never mind the politics on either side.
1: Well, thank you. We're just trying to follow the facts and keep keep it all based on what the truth is. I think in the case of Trump and the Republicans, Trump is just setting himself up to have arguments when he may lose in the midterms, mm-hmm. or in scapegoats. It's not really about actually securing election systems or mm-hmm. making anything better. It's to say, look, you didn't listen to me when I said that these systems weren't secure enough. And look at all the problems we've identified.
0: Yeah.
1: In the case of the Democrats, it's just so unfortunate because for a long time, while there weren't a lot of really strong Democrats trying to demand better election security, there were some. Mm-hmm. There was Ron Wyden and mm-hmm. Elizabeth Warren to a degree. But once and especially that kind of ramped up after 2016, when we learned that the Russians were trying to hack into voting systems. And apparently that has not changed, according to these intelligence documents that were released.
0: Mm-hmm.
1: But when the big lie started, everybody just shut their mouths and ran for cover. And all those problems that were identified before that are based in fact suddenly were not of interest to any of the Democrats. And as you mentioned, this is a report which finds these really, you know, stunning revelations about, yeah, you can get into these systems even if you think they're not connected to the internet because they haven't been properly cordoned off from the internet. Mm-hmm. That we're not getting a response to deal with it. And most of this information was developed, as you said, under the Biden administration. And under the Biden administration, this knee-jerk reaction to counter the big lie by saying voting machines are perfectly secure and impossible to hack was being repeated very vociferously by the head of CISA under Joe Biden. Mm-hmm. So Jen Easterly. So that means that her own researchers under the Biden administration were uncovering these significant security vulnerabilities, and she was going out and publicly saying something else, which just, you know, is yes. really disheartening.
0: Yes, it is. And I mean, it's similarly disheartening that Trump has defunded the Election Security Division at CISA, disbanded the FBI Foreign Influence Task Force, all of these things, NSA, fired the head of the NSA Cyber Command, all of these things that might have overseen our elections, the Federal Election Commission, the Elections Assistance Commission, while claiming that he is concerned about election vulnerabilities. And at the same time, the Democrats seem to be just caught flat-footed, don't know how to answer this question one way or another. If they even speak to it now, they're concerned they will sound like the Stop the Stealers. Not particularly courageous, if you ask me. Susan, I had a couple of callers. I don't know if they didn't have time to stick around, but Desi was able to sort of transcribe their questions here. I'd like to run through one or two of them with you, if you don't mind, real quick, because sure. I'm short on time. One caller asked, does California use Dominion voting machines? I believe the answer to that is yes, although I can't remember how many counties, three or four counties at the very least. Do you recall that offhand?
1: Dominion is used in California. I don't know how many mm-hmm. how many counties off the top of my head either, but I do believe Riverside,
0: mm-hmm.
1: Yeah. San Diego, I think. If people are interested, you can find that information on the Verifier.
0: And other people, the Verifier being over at verifiedvoting.org, really helpful tool there to show you how every county essentially in the country, every town, every jurisdiction votes, what sort of voting systems they use and so forth. Marilyn Marks, when she was on the show last week, breaking the story about the lack of a secret ballot anymore in many jurisdictions, many Dominion jurisdictions, including the entire state of Georgia, said that no, California has also not updated or patched their Dominion systems. I can't confirm that one way or another, but that's what Marilyn suggested. Another caller asked, why can't
1: I just want to speak to that just for your
0: sure,
1: California
0: sure.
1: listeners.
0: Yeah.
1: It I think that's right, if I recall correctly, but it's less of a threat in California because most people vote by mail. The lack of ballot secrecy, the traceability of the ballots is a problem that is specific to voting in a polling location in person. So you have less of a concern in California if you're going to vote by mail. You don't have to be concerned at all if you're voting by mail.
0: If you're voting by mail is, and if you're delivering, hopefully delivering that ballot by hand as opposed to dropping it into a U.S. Postal Service box, if that's the only way you can do it, fine. Otherwise, if you can bring it to a voting center or your local county jurisdiction, deliver it by hand. It'll be a lot safer in this year when we know that Donald Trump is also going after the U.S. Postal Service to try to get them to stop delivering your vote by mail ballots. Do I have one? I have time for one more here. A second caller asks, why can't L.A. County get together with other jurisdictions to do this work, this research together? Whether L.A. County wants to or not is another question, because they also use some dubious touchscreen voting systems. But your response to that question, Susan?
1: I wouldn't look to L.A. County to be a leader on any of these things. L.A. County has a pretty rotten record with its the voting system that it's developed and contracted with. Just one little point. LA County spent a lot of money to build its own voting system, and it was going to meet California's very rigorous voting system standards because California has the best standards in the country. The problem is none of the vendors that are commercially making product can meet them. So the Secretary of State has to just regularly waive the requirements and certify stuff that doesn't actually meet all of California's requirements. So they were going to get a really good system that met all those security requirements. Well, guess what? After $400 million, the system that they got still didn't meet the California's, you know, the standards it was supposed to be built to meet. And that just got certified anyway, and that's what you're using. And that's just one of the many problems with that system that we can get into on another call.
0: Yeah, well, we will have to on another day, unfortunately, because we're out of time here. Susan Greenhall, longtime champion of election integrity, going back at least two decades now. She's been at this as long or longer than me. She is the senior advisor on election security at freespeechforpeople.org. I will, of course, link to her statement on that CISA report, which links in turn to the CISA report. You can also find her on the Blue Skies at Susan Greenhall, and you can find Free Speech for People at FSF. Peace. Susan, always a delight speaking with you. Thanks for all you do. We'll do it again soon, I hope.
1: Thanks, Brad.
0: You bet. Thank you. All right. And my thanks to the folks who checked in, including, we're not going to have time for it, including Morris, our friend. Sorry, Mo. We're going to have to pick this up again next week. And to everyone else, thank you. Next time we have a chance to get at the phones. A lot more news to get to. That will have to wait until tomorrow's broadcast. Until then, thanks again to Susan Green. If you want to share it with someone you know or love or hate, you can do so for free at bradblog.com. 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I am bradcast@bradblog.com. And on the social medias, especially Blue Sky, I am the Brad Blog. See you there. Until we see you here tomorrow, I'm Brad Friedman. Good luck, world.

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0: Hello and welcome. I'm David Beard, contributor at The Down Ballot. You're listening to The Down Ballot Podcast, a weekly show dedicated to the mini elections that take place below the presidency, from Senate to City Council. David Neer is off this week, but again, we've got our great guest host, Joe Sudbay. Thanks for joining us, Joe.
1: It's always fun to be on the Down Ballot Pod with you, David, or the other David. I love doing it.
0: That's great. We always love having you. But we've got a lot to talk about this week. We, of course, have Tuesday night's election results, where we had a final big special election, a Pennsylvania State House race that Democrats narrowly flipped. And then we had some exciting primary races in Florida and Alaska. And then we speak to Senator Cindy Holscher, the Democratic nominee for governor of Kansas. We talked to her about her race, how Democrats are succeeding in Kansas, and why she's called for a moratorium on data centers in the state. So really interesting interview. So stick with us and let's get rolling. So Tuesday night was the last night of a multi-state primary night. We do have a handful of mostly Northeastern and Delaware, not quite Northeastern, states that have their primary in the first half of September. But in terms of big primary nights, Tuesday night was really the last one. We had, you know, Alaska, Florida, Wyoming. We're going to dive into what happened in Alaska and Florida. But first, there was also the last special election scheduled for 2026. And this was Pennsylvania State House District 12. We talked about it a little bit last week. This is a district in Butler County, just a little bit north of Allegheny County, where Pittsburgh is in southwestern Pennsylvania. This was a Trump plus 19 district. But on Tuesday night, Democrat Brandon Dukes won the seat over Republican Scott Timko, 50.3 to 49.7, a margin currently of 88 votes. There are still some provisionals to count, so that margin may change, but the overall result is not expected to change. This is the 31st legislative seat that Democrats have flipped from Republican to Democrat since Trump took office in January 2025, and that is compared to zero seats that Republicans have flipped from Republican to Democrat. So this is just a cherry on top of a really impressive special election season, if you want to call that, for the 25-26 cycle. And obviously, special elections are not a one-to-one translation to what happens in November, but they often have shown a general trend. And in this case, the trend looks pretty good for Democrats.
1: Yeah, this was a great win. Brandon Dukes is a terrific guy. I got to interview him on State of the States a couple weeks ago. And one of the things he talked about, I asked him, what are you hearing on the doors? And he did mention, you know, Trump comes up on the doors. People are upset. People are angry. People are worried about healthcare. People are worried about, you know, reproductive rights. These are the issues that he's hearing from voters. And his opponent was a MAGA guy. So I thought that was really important because, you know, David, often in these kind of elections, more down ballot, the issues are very local. And it does seem like over the past year and a half, what's happening in Washington, what Trump is doing to the American people has really resonated down to elections like this. And you mentioned the impressive overperformances by Democrats, the seats they've picked up. One of your colleagues at the Down Ballot, Daniel Donner, wrote a great piece about it this week, about the elections and how it shows the Democrats are in a good position to reclaim the House. You know, I it's one of the things we've talked about, we were talking about it last week, is what we've seen from Democratic turnout around the country as well in both the elections last November in New Jersey and Virginia, but also in some of the primaries. And boy, I this was one of those races I stayed up and I kept refreshing and refreshing. And finally, at one point, Brandon Dukes went ahead by like 20 votes. And then he was up 105, and then it's settled at 88. But, you know, that's practically a landslide in this district. I think some of the reporting from the Down Ballot said the last time a Democrat held this seat was in 93, and that Democrat flipped to become a Republican. So this is an ancestrally red district, and a big win for Brandon Dukes.
0: Yeah, and one of the things that we've seen with both this district and overall with these special election trends is that the movement towards Democrats has happened in a lot of different types of places. This is a pretty white, you know, partially rural, partially sort of exurban small town on the outskirts of the Pittsburgh, Allegheny County area. But we've also seen, you know, big movement towards Democrats in Hispanic areas, in, you know, affluent, you know, very college educated suburban areas, in urban cities where Trump made a lot of progress in 2024 for Republicans. We've seen that come backwards. So it's definitely something that has been more across the board than not. Not to say that it's had the exact same shift everywhere, but we're really seeing that it's not concentrated in one area, where if you think back to 2018, the biggest shift was really the movement of these highly college educated suburban areas who had previously been Republican, really revolting against Trump and what took place in 2017 and 2018 with Trump as president. And I think the difference between 2018 and 2026 is a lot of those places had shifted and sort of stage shifted throughout the Trump era. And here you're seeing a much more widespread, you know, movement towards Democrats compared to 2024 in lots of different kind of places.
1: Yeah, boy. One of the other things it did is the Pennsylvania House has been controlled by Democrats by a one vote margin, 102 to 101, for I think about 4 years. So now the margin is 103 to 100. Brendan has to run again for this seat in November, but man, it was a good way to end the special election season. You got just a really big win.
0: Yeah. One local news article had just what I thought was an incredible anecdote, which was an interview with Scott Timko, the Republican's mother, who was like, I thought things were going really well. Everyone that she talked to was voting for, you know, her son, the Republican. So she was really surprised by the result. And I was like, if ever there was evidence that, you know, anecdotes do not translate into, you know, data and results, don't just ask the candidate's mom who their friends are voting for, because that's not going to get you a good summary of what's happening.
1: Yeah, maybe get outside of your bubble a little bit. But yeah, that was that. I saw that too. I did get a chuckle out of it.
0: So back to primary season, and we had a big upset in Florida. So Florida has a special Senate election for Marco Rubio's term, because obviously he resigned, replaced by Ashley Moody, the then Attorney General of Florida. She is running to fulfill the rest of the term through 2028. And on the Democratic side, the establishment favorite was former National Security Council advisor Alexander Vindman, who had been able to raise a significant amount of money. I think spent around $7 million on this primary race. And he was facing State Representative Angie Nixon, who raised a lot less money, did not have DC establishment support, but ran clearly a very energetic campaign, you know, clearly connected with a lot of Florida Democratic voters, and defeated Vindman in this Democratic primary 56 to 44. This was ultimately not that close of a race, considering how much money Vindman spent and the sort of broad expectation from, I think, folks with a national view who would not pay a lot of attention to the race, that, you know, Vindman had all the money. He was the candidate who would sort of win this primary without much thought. And Nixon won pretty much every urban area in the state: Miami, Orlando, Tampa, Jacksonville, Tallahassee, did well in a lot of other areas. Vindman won some counties in sort of Southwest Florida and along sort of the Mideastern coast, like the Daytona area. But that was about it. It was a pretty comprehensive defeat of Vindman by Nixon.
1: Yeah, this was one of the races last night when the first number started popping up. You could see the surprise growing from people who've been watching, because I think it was just assumed Vindman was going to win. That was just what the establishment looked like. And but Nixon, she's a state representative. She worked it. She went out. She did door knocking. She did organizing. She did a lot of organizing, like literally the kind of organizing that many people have lost that. If she did not have the money to be on TV, she did this with foot leather and apparently was often wearing pink sneakers, which got attention. But just great and brought a lot of energy to it. You know, that I think that's another thing that can be overlooked is just kind of the idea that when you bring energy and excitement and you're willing to talk about issues and you're willing to talk about things that impact people's lives and you're willing to go to them and, you know, drive around the state and talk to folks and not just assume anything, you can make a difference. And again, this wasn't close. This was a 12-point win against a lot of money. And Nixon, over the summer, identified, joined the DSA, announced that she was part of DSA. They didn't endorse her, but just picked up a lot of excitement along the way. And, you know, congratulations, Angie Nixon, because that was a big win. Now, of course, she heads into the general election against the incumbent, who's kind of a, you know, she's been there for 2 years. And I kind of feel like what we're going to see from Angie Nixon would be a different campaign than if Vindman had won. You know, he was a national security advisor, kind of traditional kind of campaign. I think Nixon is going to bring a challenge to Moody on issues like immigration, on the massive deportations, on costs of healthcare, on all of the things that are impacting voters in Florida. And I feel like she's going to be much more aggressive about it. And I get excited about that.
0: Yeah, I think there's some positives and some negatives to the fact that Nixon won this primary. I think to start with the positives, I think it actually does a good job of balancing out the overall Democratic ticket in Florida, a race that we haven't really talked much about because the primaries weren't really competitive, was the governor's race in Florida. There, Byron Donalds is the Republican nominee, you know, U.S. Representative, and former Republican U.S. Representative David Jolly is the Democratic nominee. You know, he's somebody who's been critical of Trump for many years and has, you know, moved leftward over a number of years, you know, before announcing that he had become a Democrat and then running for the Democratic nomination for governor. His nominee for lieutenant governor is Gwynne Graham, the daughter of former Democratic U.S. Senator Bill Graham, a former representative in her own right, who had a pretty moderate to conservative record when she was in the House. And so both of them are white. Both of them are clearly on the more moderate to conservative establishment side of the Democratic Party. Angie Nixon is Black and is much more progressive. As you mentioned, she, you know, announced that she was joining DSA. And I think has an opportunity to motivate voters that might not be as motivated by the Jolly Graham ticket to come out and vote in November for both races. And so I think there's some positives to be seen there. I do think she's going to be able to go out and sort of make an ideological case against Moody in a way that Vindman may have been more focused on, you know, other aspects, you know, national security or the corruption cases. Not to say that those things aren't important, but what we've seen pretty consistently is that, like, really getting to kitchen table issues, pocketbook issues for families, those sorts of economic arguments tend to be the most effective in this time when people are so crunched by the affordability crisis and things like that. So I think there's, you know, some good arguments and contrast for her to be able to draw with Moody. The downside is that there's not going to be a lot of money. Vindman showed a capability to raise a lot of money on his own, which was important because national DC Democrats are almost certainly not going to invest in the Florida Senate race. They have a lot of races across the country that have potential, and they already have a money suck, which is Texas, which is going to cost an enormous amount of money, which has in past cycles not been a place where either party has spent money on the Senate race. And so it's really, really hard to believe that there's going to be much of any outside spending in this race. And I think Nixon's fundraising will improve compared to the primary. I don't think she won't be able to run a functional campaign, but she's not going to have the kind of money that Vindman would. And so she's going to struggle to get her name out there. And that's going to be, you know, a real difficulty as she looks towards actually trying to be competitive and win this race.
1: Right. And you know, it's going to be challenging. Florida's always challenging. It's an expensive state. I did see a quote from Jolly, and he said, you know, I reject socialism. I'm a capitalist, but I support Angie. She's a fighter. She leaves it all on the field. She talks about what I talk about, affordable housing. Can you feed your kid? She's out there fighting for the same values. So I thought that was good. I think they can complement each other. Jolly's going to have some money. And look, there's a lot of very competitive state legislative races as well. And we've seen a lot of overperformance in state legislative races and in some House races, specials last year in Florida. So, you know, it, look, she got over 56% of the vote with very little money and a lot of organizing. Let's see how it plays out. But really, that was it was a surprising night. And it was kind of fun to see, actually.
0: Last note on the statewides. One thing that's not going to happen, I don't think, is for Democrats to sort of bail on the state of Florida entirely, as we kind of saw in 2022 and 2024, which I think contributed to how badly Democrats have done the past two cycles. The Democratic Governors Association released a poll right after Jolly was declared the winner of the Democratic primary, showing him leading the governor's race by a point, 46 to 45. And so I would expect the DGA and other folks to be very focused on this governor's race. I think there's a real sense that Jolly can win this governor's race. Not to say that he's a favorite, but that he can win, and that Democrats are going to at least invest somewhat in that to make sure that there is a baseline of, you know, work to turn out voters and make sure people are motivated and make sure Democrats are just getting out in a way that there wasn't as much in 2022 and 2024. When there just wasn't a lot of money spent on Florida at all on the Democratic side, which led to, you know, some very bad results.
1: Yeah, and I will say Byron Donalds did win. He won the primary with a couple of other competitors. He didn't break 50%. He got 47.8, which, you know, it's not that much different, but it's kind of psychological. And there's a lot of Republicans who didn't support him. The lieutenant governor came in second with about a quarter of the vote. He was supported by Ron DeSantis. Byron Donalds has Donald Trump's support. But, you know, Donald Trump had some other candidates he supported over the past few weeks and months who've lost. And going into a general election, maybe it helps, maybe it doesn't. But this will be one of the states where it's a real test.
0: Now, one congressional race that we want to highlight is Florida 7, where Corey Mills, a very controversial, scandal-plagued Republican incumbent, was defeated in his primary 47 to 34 by former TV anchor Ryan Elijah. Now, Mills had Trump's endorsement, but also had just a laundry list of scandals. Pretty much anything you can think of, Mills had been accused of. He was being investigated by, you know, the Ethics Committee and various others. And so clearly all of those controversies broke through to the Republican primary electorate here in the 7th District. So Elijah won relatively comfortably. Now, this is a district that's on the edge of competitiveness, I would say. Trump won at 56 to 43. Elijah will face former NASA Chief of Staff Bale Dalton, who won the Democratic primary on Tuesday night. It's one of those cases where is it better probably for the U.S. House of Representatives and the country as a whole that Corey Mills is not going back to Congress? Yes, it probably does make Bale Dalton's job in November a little bit harder to face not the scandal-plagued incumbent, but a new Republican who folks probably just don't know much about. So he comes a little bit more off as a generic Republican. So, but certainly not a district that you would write off entirely.
1: Yeah, I think that that's right. And, you know, a lot there remains to be seen of how the gerrymander that Ron DeSantis instituted against, you know, the wishes of the people of Florida who voted several years ago to ban the Constitution Amendment against partisan gerrymandering. But undaunted, DeSantis did it anyways. So I think a lot remains to be seen. And we'll find out. I do think that Republicans got lucky with Mills losing despite Trump's endorsement.
0: And just a couple of notes on a couple of races we talked about last week. In Florida 20, Representative Debbie Wasserman Schultz won the Democratic nomination to that safely Democratic seat. In Florida 25, Representative Jared Moskowitz won the Democratic nomination

0: presidential election, the mayor's election last year, Eileen Higgins overperformed Harris by 19 points. And Miami has been one of the epicenters of mass deportation. It's one of the places with most ICE activity. We also have the TPS ruling that is horrible for so many Haitians in South Florida. And, you know, the thing about Salazar is she plays this game of doing press conferences where she bemoans the mass deportation, but then she votes for the funding. And I think that her opponent, who won the primary yesterday, his name is Elliot Rodriguez, like her as a former TV anchor, is going to put up quite a fight for her. So let's keep an eye on that one, too.
1: Yeah, it's surprising. It actually looks like there's going to be a number of competitive races in Florida. Obviously, this developed late because the map came out so late and there were a lot of decisions around incumbents and then announcements of challengers and all of that. But certainly, both in terms of the seats that Republicans went after to try to take out Democrats, where Democrats are going to attempt to hold those seats, but also some of the Republican seats like the 27th that Democrats are going to be challenging as well. Now, we want to move over to Alaska, where we don't have all of the votes in. The AP estimates that about 80% of the vote has been counted as of Wednesday afternoon, but we have a good amount of information about the two big races there, which is the Senate race and the governor's race. We'll start with the Senate race, where former Democratic Representative Mary Peltola leads Senator Dan Sullivan 48-43. Now, as we've talked about in Alaska, it's a top four primary, so everybody runs together. The top four candidates, regardless of party, move on to the November election. So obviously, that's two candidates, Peltola and Sullivan. We have the other Dan Sullivan, which was listed as Daniel J. Sullivan on the ballot, in a comfortable third place with about 2.4% of the vote. Now, there's been a lot of discussion about, oh, is this something that, you know, Democrats or some outside group has put this person up to? That's impossible to know. But what we do know, whether or not there was confusion about the name or not, he's comfortably in third place and will be moving on to the November election. So there will be two Dan Sullivans on that November ballot. The fourth slot is impossible to call right now. There's a minor Democrat and a minor Republican who are all but tied for the fourth slot at this point. They both have about 1.1% of the vote. So we won't know for a while who actually ends up in that fourth slot. But I think given how we've seen past Alaska vote counting to be, Peltola will likely expand her lead by a little bit as the rest of the vote comes in. That's how it's historically been. So I would expect her to come out, you know, of this top four primary with maybe a 6-7 point lead, which I think puts her in a good position. We did see in 2024 that she led the first round sort of primary for her House reelection campaign and ended up losing despite that in November narrowly. But there was a big, big shift in terms of turnout in 2024. It had a relatively low turnout primary. And then obviously with the presidential election 2024, turnout was very, very high. So there's just a big number of voters who voted in that general who didn't vote in the primary. Obviously, that'll be the case here as well, but the change in terms of the increase in the number of voters will probably be a lot smaller for 2026 than it was in 2024.
0: Yeah, I think that's really important. And, you know, look, an incumbent United States senator, he doesn't even have 43% of the vote. That's not a good showing. And Dan Sullivan, Dan S. Sullivan, the incumbent Republican senator, had plenty of money and will have plenty of money, obviously, going into the general election. But you can't be feeling good if you're the Republicans about his turnout in the primary. Peltola knows how to run. She, you know, her district, unlike most members of Congress, her district was the whole state. So she does. She's run statewide before. She knows what she's doing. And I think it bodes well for November. You know, still, there's still plenty of time, but we're also dealing with a very different political climate. Alaska's been hit hard by DOGE cuts, by increase in oil prices, by so many other things that Trump has done. And Peltola's leaning in on that. And Dan Sullivan voted for all of it.
1: Yeah, and I will say I've mentioned this before, but Peltola took a gamble in running for Senate. She had her pick of races, essentially, as by far the most prominent Democrat in Alaska. She could have run for governor. I think she would have been a strong favorite and probably

0: comfortably won that race, not have had to deal with cross-country flights to DC back and forth. But there was a chance that she was the only Democrat who could have made the Senate race competitive. And it was so important for Democrats to put these Republican seats in 2026 on the board and try to go after them to have a chance to win back the Senate. And so, you know, huge credit to her to go after the Senate race, which was a tougher race with an incumbent senator, and so far has run a good race and has a really impressive initial showing. Of course, that doesn't mean anything for November until, you know, we get to November and see the results there. But so far, as best as you could hope for if you're a Senate Democrat.
1: Absolutely. Absolutely right. And, you know, look, we got 11 weeks to go, a little under 11 weeks to go, but I'd rather be where Mary Bottola is right now than Dan Sullivan under 43%. So, and like you said, there's still more votes to come in.
0: Now, as I mentioned, the Alaska governor's race was also on the ballot. And this was an unusual race in that it truly had a huge number of competitive candidates. Since Alaska has adopted top four voting, we've seen a lot of races that really came down to two or three candidates. And so the top four wasn't as important as what happened in November. Here, it really did work to cull down the number of candidates. We've got two candidates who the AP has called to advance. That's the two Democratic candidates, Jonathan Kreese Tompkins, who's at 22%, and Tom Begich, who's at 20%. And then we have a whole swath of Republicans behind them. One of them, businesswoman Bernadette Wilson, she's at about 11% in third place. I think she's almost certain to advance. That hasn't been called by the AP, but is very, very likely. And then former Anchorage Mayor Dave Bronson is at 8.4% in fourth place, but there are other Republicans at about 7% behind him. So I think that you can't be certain about who will get that fourth place until more of the vote is counted, though we do know that it will be a Republican, even if it's not Bronson. Now, the big question here is how this race actually develops if you do end up with two competitive Democrats and two competitive Republicans in November. There's been, you know, discussions on the Democratic side about, oh, maybe one of them would drop out in favor of the other one. But given the results were so close, 22% and 20%, I think it would be very difficult. I would be surprised if one of the candidates were like, oh, well, you know, discretion is the better part of valor. I'm just going to step aside, even though I was either in first place or almost in first place in the first round. And so I think it'll be interesting to see how the Democratic Party handles that, how outside groups handle it, how the two candidates handle it. And same on the Republican side, where there's likely to be two Republican candidates who are both running serious races for governor, and how that plays out.
1: Yeah. Really, it's going to be really interesting. And, you know, I mean, the top four, it's going to create some drama, like, but you know, that's not a bad thing. And I there's one other thing from Alaska that I noticed, I thought was important. It was a ballot measure on capping donations to candidates, which is a big issue around the country. We've seen so much corruption, and it leads 71-29 right now, which is really fascinating, David, that something like that can have such a huge win in Alaska. And, you know, it kind of mirrors what we've seen in other, let's call them red states, where progressive measures pass at the ballot that don't necessarily make it through the legislature. So I just wanted to throw that in too, because I thought that was really interesting.
0: Yeah, absolutely. Now, next week, there are no primaries. So we're taking a break from primary previews. The next primary is in just about 2 weeks. It's Massachusetts on September 1st, which is a Monday, interestingly enough, but I'm sure we'll be back to cover those primaries next week. That wraps up our weekly hits, but stay tuned after the musical break. We'll have our deep dive with State Senator Cindy Holscher, the Democratic nominee for the governor of Kansas. We'll talk to her about how Democrats have grown and succeeded in Kansas during the Trump era, as well as her call for a moratorium on data centers in the state and the other issues at the top of mind for Kansas voters. Really interesting interview, so stick with us. Joining us this week is Democratic State Senator Cindy Holscher, the Democratic nominee for the governor of Kansas. Senator Holscher, thank you for joining us.
2: Thank you so much for having me. It's great to be here.
0: So we always like to start with our guests to find out how they got involved in politics and sort of got to where they are today. So obviously you've been a state senator, you've been in, you know, the state legislature for a while, but tell us how you first got involved, first got activated into politics, and then sort of to where you got to today.
2: Certainly. Well, it all happened during the time of the Brownback administration, and we had this experiment in our state, which was essentially trickle-down economics, where a big tax break was given to the wealthiest folks in the state. And as a result of that, that dried up revenue in terms of ability to fund our schools and roads and highways and other critical services. So we were at the height of the Brownback experiment, and we had been seeing devastating cuts to our schools. And at that time, I had three children in elementary school, and I was seeing the result of these cuts. We were losing teachers. We didn't have supplies, and we even had shower curtains for classroom doors in some of our buildings. So it was disastrous, honestly, what was going on. And so, like I said, we were during the height of the Brownback experiment. We're seeing all these horrible things happen. And then one weekend, my daughter, she was probably about 12 or yeah, she's probably about 12 at the time. She and I went into Target on the weekend just to pick up a few things. And we saw one of her teachers there working a second job. And my daughter was, you know, very upset about that. And you know, I was too. And Sarah, my daughter, asked me, she said, why is my teacher working a second job after being at school all week working hard? And I told her, I said, well, we're in the middle of this crisis. She's probably not making enough money to be able to pay her bills, and she has to have a second job. And my 12-year-old daughter looked at me and she said, you go fix that. That's wrong. So there I was in Target. With this call to action, so to speak. And, you know, I did start thinking about it. Things were not going well in terms of the situation with the state. And I started thinking, you know, it's going to take reasonable people stepping forward to fix this, because at that time, our legislature was overloaded with Brownback allies, people who were, you know, aligned with Governor Brownback and this horrible, horrible tax plan. And so I started thinking, it's going to take regular people, reasonable people stepping forward to stop this, because they were not putting the brakes on. So I started to kind of investigate it. Initially, I will tell you, as I started talking about running, my own representative at the time was leading the charge on defunding our schools. And she was a big supporter of the Brownback experiment. So honestly, that seemed like a good place to start to try to fix things. As I kind of started to look at possibly running, I will tell you there were folks in the party, kind of the old guard, the establishment, who were like, oh, you know, you shouldn't run. You're not connected to the right type of people. And I'm not connected to wealthy folks. I'm not connected to special interest groups or DC politicians. I mean, I grew up on a farm. I'm from a union family and a military family. So, you know, like I said, that's what I was initially told. But I listened to the people in my district, the teachers, the nurses, the service workers, and they told me to run. So I went ahead and ran. And not only did I win that race, but I won every single precinct in a very red area and sent a three-term Republican packing. So that's how I got there. In my first term, I was a co-founder of the Women's Bipartisan Caucus. We're the group that actually put together the bill that ended the Brownback experiment to get us back on track. So I've been in the legislature 10 years, two terms in the House, then I crossed over to the Senate in 2020. We've been able to build back somewhat from that experiment. But in the past couple of election cycles, we've been inundated now with MAGA extremists. And they keep trying to restart the Brownback experiment and defund our schools, you know, kind of keep trying to take us back to those Brownback years. So the past couple of sessions, it's been a whole lot of pushing back against these MAGA extremists as they try to really chip away at our rights and destroy our democracy.
1: Well, on that subject, you know, one of the things that's been interesting, and I think August of 2022 showed the world where Kansas voters were on an issue that those MAGA Republicans thought were going to ram down the throats of Kansas voters. And you rejected their effort to ban abortion, basically, by a wide margin. It was right after the Dobbs decision. And I think it sent a signal to people that, you know, there's this idea that, you know, you do have a Democratic governor, but Kansas is a red state. Again, on the same day as your primary, they rejected an effort pushed by Chris Kobach, of all people, who's the attorney general, to weaken the Supreme Court so they could try and end abortion rights that way. Again, huge margin against it. So obviously, you know, there are a lot of MAGA Republicans who have won in the state. But how do you talk about the way Democrats can make gains and have made gains in Kansas?
2: Yeah, I think it's helping the voter make the connection. In terms of, you know, when you look at a lot of these state races and you look at the race of Governor Kelly against Chris Kobach, 8 years ago, you know, Kobach was a known commodity in terms of being really a dangerous politician and a dangerous elected official in terms of, you know, what he was always pushing and bringing forward. So, and people had seen that, you know, people had seen on television and the press, you know, how far out there he was and how extreme. I would contend that as Democrats, we would win more races on the state level if there was more coverage to help people draw that connection, because they just don't hear about, you know, a lot of these bills that are brought forward in the state legislature. And so then what happens is, you know, like you mentioned, August of 2022, Kansans flat out rejected that amendment that would, you know, potentially take away access to reproductive health care. But then a lot of those voters didn't return back in November of that year. And a lot of those same extremists got returned back to the legislature. And then they brought forward another amendment, as we saw this past election. So, like I said, when people see, you know, and hear about what these extremist legislators are doing, they don't like it. But often, like I said, on the state level, they just don't hear enough about, you know, some of the horrible bills that are brought forward.
0: Now, thinking about Kansas geographically, obviously, I think a lot of people think of it as a rural state, and certainly there's a lot of important rural issues there. It's also got, you know, a lot of cities and suburban areas, Topeka, Wichita, the Kansas side of Kansas City. And that's where a lot of, you know, I think Democratic gains have initially come in the past sort of few years in the Trump era, if you will, in sort of these, you know, well-to-do suburban communities. So, you know, as you've campaigned in the primary and as you sort of look to the general, how are you sort of gaming out your, you know, strategy to win in terms of both building on these, you know, suburban and city areas, but also looking to the wide swath of rural Kansas?
2: Yeah. So it's interesting you mentioned that when I first ran for office in 2016 and won in that election here in Johnson County, where I live, I believe we only had 5 or 6 Democrats elected to the legislature. And then a couple of friends and I, we worked to put a structure in place of precinct leaders and volunteers, because it's a lot of work when it comes around to the election cycle to get people to come out and help you. So we, like I said, we put together this structure. And in an 8-year period, we have grown from 5 elected Democrats to 17. And that is partly due to, like I said, having some great volunteers and precinct leaders and Senate district leaders out there, you know, who have been working and helping us year after year and election after election. So, like I said, we do have a good framework out there in some of our areas. I'm looking to take that to other parts of the state. But, you know, the thing is, of course, you know, as a candidate, I have to make sure I win those heavily populated areas, which we have performed pretty well in. But you can't tank the rural areas by any means. So the good news there is I'm actually from the farm. I have no hesitancy in terms of going out to those rural areas and visiting, doing town halls. Every summer after our legislative session, I will do town halls not only in my district, but in other parts of the state where Republicans won't show up and conduct them. So, you know, I've helped build up a network of people and supporters through that 10-year period. And I will tell you, like I said, the background certainly does help. When I go out to a new rural area or an area I haven't been to before, you know, when they find out I'm from the farm, the resistance drops. When they find out I can drive a tractor, it's like party time. That shared life experience is a big deal,
1: yeah,
2: you know?
1: It really is. No, it really is. And it is out going out and talking to people. I want to talk to you about an issue that is so resonant around the country. Just this week, Donald Trump once again said, we have to build more data centers. You've called for a data center moratorium. You did that during the campaign, and it seemed to really generate a lot of enthusiasm for your campaign. Your state has been subject to building a lot of data centers. And, you know, you mentioned rural areas, but rural, exurban, suburban areas are all impacted.
2: Yeah.
1: Talk about your thinking and your and sort of your evolution on that issue.
2: Yeah, so we had a bill that was brought to us last year in the legislature that was, you know, an economic package in terms of data centers and, you know, economic growth. And honestly, as that was painted to us in terms of what it would do for the area, it seemed like a great idea. And I would tell you, there really wasn't any resistance or opposition at that point. So I voted in favor of that. But what we have seen happen in that 15-month period is something very different, especially what we're seeing happening in states across the nation. We're not just seeing data centers, but we're seeing these hyperscale data centers that are sucking up the water, jacking up utility rates, and leaving taxpayers holding the bag on it. So, like I said, it has a, you know, the whole project itself in terms of data centers really seems to have evolved into something much different. And what we're also seeing is that these communities, especially some of these smaller communities, you know, they might have just a few people on their city council. And then you've got these big tech companies coming in who, you know, have skilled negotiators and attorneys that, you know, can steamroll some of these city councils. And so these communities are reaching out to us on the state level saying, you know, we need guardrails in place and we need help, you know, to prevent some of these hyperscale data centers from coming in that have been a huge concern in other parts of the nation. So we want to welcome economic expansion and economic growth, but it can't be at the cost of exploiting resources and our people. So, yeah, I issued the call for the moratorium a few months ago to help us ensure we get those guardrails in place. And, you know, there's been an issue with transparency. DeSoto, Kansas recently went through negotiations for a data center. And then come to find out just a few weeks ago, the data center that they agreed upon is now twice the size from what they thought it was going to be. So there is something wrong with the process, you know, again, in terms of negotiating or attorneys on board or just the guardrails. So, you know, from my perspective as a leader, we need to help these communities to set these guardrails in place so they aren't being taken advantage of. And, you know, the other thing that goes through my mind, too, is you've got the issue with resources, but often these tech companies dangle the idea of that it's going to bring a lot of jobs to your area. But unfortunately, that's not what we're seeing, you know. In other states, we've been seeing these tech giants come in and they bring in crews from out of state, and your local community doesn't even get that benefit. So that's another guardrail, because I come from a union family. I want to make sure that our local people, our local union workers are getting those jobs, that it's livable wages, because otherwise, you know, there really aren't that many jobs there long term. So I want to make sure we get the benefits.
1: Thank you. That's really fascinating. Yeah. It's really been an issue that's resonating all around the country, and all politics is local, and these local communities are really feeling the impact. So thanks, right?
2: Oh, absolutely. And I will tell you, after doing 80 some town halls across the state, I mean, starting in March and April, that's when, you know, it really, really was kind of, you know, people were getting more and more vocal about this as they were seeing what was going on, not just only in our state, but across the nation. I will tell you, out of, like I said, 80 some town halls, I've had one person voice support for a data center. And from his perspective, you know, it was from a very, very small community, and, you know, they need something economically to give them a boost. Yet he wants guardrails. So he wasn't about to say, yeah, just bring them in, you know. However, he wants guardrails too. But like I said, you know, that to me has shown me clearly, you know, this is a topic that cuts across party lines. It cuts across urban and rural areas, because I'm hearing the same thing all across the state.
0: Yeah, I think something that you raised is important. And I'd like you to expand on it in terms of, you know, being a pro-business Democrat, and you see, there can be a divide sometimes between, you know, Democrats who are like, I'm pro-business, so I just want to, you know, get you know, businesses in and really prioritize that. And then other Democrats who are often seen as more progressive, who are like, you know, businesses are bad. I want to, like, you know, help working people and things like that. And the idea that there doesn't need to be that sort of divide in terms of governance, both in terms of what you talked about with data centers. And I know you had a similar issue with the Chiefs Stadium where, you know, as more came out, it became more of a problem. So how do you balance out like the idea of being pro-business and wanting to get good deals, economic growth, good jobs, all of that, while, you know, not sort of being overly tied to just doing that so that, you know, you've shown the ability to say no to things and to change your mind when, you know, events develop?
2: Yeah, I think to me, it's a matter of with each bill or with each policy we're looking at, to me, the question is, you know, does this benefit Kansas and the people of Kansas? And really, that should be at the heart of it, because unfortunately, some of these, you know, economic policies we've seen only benefit a small group of people, and often it's billionaires or large corporations, and doesn't really bring the benefit to our state or the people. So to me, that's what should be at the heart of it. And it just feels like we've kind of gotten to this rut of where the bar is set lower in terms of what we see as economic development. And what I mean by that is often it just seems to be gravitating towards these big, huge giveaways to wealthy folks and wealthy corporations. And, you know, I'm of the belief that, okay, sure, you know, maybe there's some larger ones we should invest in. We can't go overboard, of course. We've got to make sure it's good negotiating. But we also have smaller businesses we can invest in. I mean, half our people work at smaller businesses. And, you know, we can get some of these smaller businesses some investments and help them grow. Like I said, it feels like we've kind of gotten into a rut. And it's not just Kansas. We're seeing that across the nation and on the federal level. Big giveaways to the top, maybe a few things, you know, for the rest of us. And that's what contributes to people feeling like the system's rigged against them. And it certainly feels that way when we have these, you know, big policies or these big developments, and there just doesn't seem like there's much for something for people at the top, but not too much for the rest of us.
1: Yeah, yeah. I wanted to ask you, you know, a couple weeks ago, I was actually able to speak on my SiriusXM Progress show with Brendan Woodard about the recruitment that's gone on for Kansas this year, Kansas candidates, and it's gone really well. A lot of candidates running more than ever. And one of the reasons I love speaking to state ledge candidates like yourself is you actually talk to real voters. You just described how you've done 80 town halls. You have been out actually talking, but also listening. What is it? What are the issues? Obviously, we've talked about data centers, but what are some of the other issues that are resonating with the voters, and what are they bringing to your attention as you're traveling the state?
2: Yeah, over and over, property taxes. We have a problem here in Kansas with our property taxes. And yeah, it's urban and rural areas. We have seniors getting priced out of their homes. Of course, we have younger people who can't even afford to buy homes. It just doesn't feel like it's within their reach. So like I said, the property taxes are a huge issue in that regard. And every year we have seen different bills brought forward, some of them brought forward by my opponent, Ty Masterson, to, quote, reduce property taxes. But usually they're just gimmicks, because what's going on here in Kansas is the fact that we haven't fully funded our schools. We have fully funded, well, adequately funded general education, but not special education. Of course, we're federally mandated to fund that. So the legislature has, you know, not been fulfilling its obligation on special ed. So what happens then is that burden is shifted to the local level, and the local level fills in the gap, and property taxes go up. So, you know, what I've been doing this whole year and even during the legislative session is saying, you know, we've got to redirect the conversation to where the problem really is, because we don't have a lot to work with in terms of, quote, lowering property taxes. You know, if we put a cap on something, we're just hampering the local level and their ability to raise funds for local services that they need. Again, the heart of it is we need to do our job, the legislature, and fully funding general ed and special ed instead of pushing that burden off to the local level.
0: So where can listeners either in Kansas or out of Kansas, you know, learn more about your campaign, follow you, get involved if they want to?
2: Oh, yeah. Go to cindyforkansas.com. We have all kinds of information there about my platform, the things I'm fighting for. And, you know, really, I'm fighting for the things that benefit regular people and regular Kansans. Medicaid expansion. You know, Kansas is one of the few states that hasn't expanded, and we've lost $7 billion as a result of that. That's money that could be helping our people, could be helping our hospitals, and helping our economy. You know, I'm fighting to ensure that our schools are fully funded. You know, as I told you the story earlier, that was the main reason I ran in the first place. But additionally, you know, we're fighting, you know, I'm fighting for access to affordable health care, child care, affordable housing, get these property taxes under control. And additionally, you know, I'm fighting to legalize cannabis here in Kansas. All the states around us, again, have done it, but Kansas hasn't made the move on this. And the fact of the matter, it's already here. You know, if you visit any of the dispensaries along state line, you will find 80% of the plates at a Missouri dispensary are from Kansas. So it's already here. We're just not getting the revenue for it. And boy, that revenue could go a long way in helping us fund special education, do some of those other things. But at the heart of it, you know, we have to get away from this rut of, like I mentioned earlier, of feeling like big giveaways to billionaires and big tax breaks to the wealthiest is economic development. It's, you know, it's not doing the job for us, and it's hurting our people.
0: Great. Senator Holscher, thank you so much for joining us.
2: Absolutely. Thank you so much for having me.
0: That's all from us this week. Thanks to Senator Holscher for joining us and for Joe for guest hosting. The Down Ballot podcast comes out every Thursday morning. If you haven't already, please subscribe to our site, The Down Ballot. That's the-downballot.com. Thanks to our editor, Drew Roderick, and we'll be back next week with a new episode.
3: Hello, and thank you for downloading Witness on the BBC World Service with me, Dina Newman. Today, we go back to August 1920, to the fall of the Central Asian Muslim Kingdom of Bukhara, for centuries a center of Islamic culture.
4: Bukhara was famous because traditionally some of the most forward-thinking people of the Middle Ages came out of Bukhara, big names in science and medicine and literature and poetry.
3: Monica Whitlock is an expert on Central Asia.
4: And that continued for many hundreds of years. And the city really grew up around that intellectual legacy. So if you imagine it as something parallel to Heidelberg or Oxford or Salzburg in the European tradition.
3: But in August 1920, the Bolshevik Red Army besieged the old city of Bukhara, the capital of the ancient Central Asian Emirate. The Red Army had been invited by a group of radical Bukharan reformers keen to modernize the kingdom. These reformers got their wish, but at a price. After 4 days of artillery shelling and even an aerial bombardment, more than 150,000 residents had died or fled the shattered capital. Finally, the Bukharan ruler, Emir Alim Khan, realized that his kingdom was lost forever.
5: Emir Alim Khan leaves Bukhara because he understands that he cannot hold it. So he takes some of his wives. He had more than 100 wives, but he takes, 20 or 25 of them and some parts of treasury on donkeys. Then he goes to Dushanbe, and from there he goes to Kabul in Afghanistan.
3: Timur Hojaoglu is a historian of Central Asia, the son of one of those radical reformers who, together with the Bolsheviks, kicked out the emir. They brought about the end of a whole culture which had sprung up centuries earlier at the heart of the Silk Road. But the reformers wanted to help Bukhara, a Russian protectorate, to find its identity in the modern world.
4: You have to imagine Bukhara at that time is still a city-state and still controlling territories all the way up to China and Afghanistan in the east, but surrounded by Russian-held territory. They still had their own printing press, they still had their own currency, and of course their own languages. They would have had their own laws completely, and everything done in the Bukharan way, but everything around them, with a 10-mile radius around Bukhara city, would have been in Russian hands.
3: This put the last emir of Bukhara, Alim Khan, in a difficult position. With little freedom to act, he tried to maintain control using conservative Muslim values while staying alert to the fast pace of change in the modern world.
4: The last Amir was an interesting person because he liked to experiment with modernity in a rather selfish way. He had the first electric light in Bukhara, was in his palace. He had a refrigerator. He had chandeliers from Poland. He was very open to flattery by the Russians, but he also had to keep the Bukharan populace in his control.
3: And challenging his control were Bukharan intellectuals and reformers. And one of their leaders was Osman Khoja, the father of Timur Khojaoglu.
5: Osman Khoja belongs to one of the middle-class merchants. He was an influential person. My father spoke both Russian, Persian, also Turkish, and Farsi and Arabic. So he was a man of various languages. He can follow the developments in Russia. He can follow the developments in the Ottoman Empire. He had a firm idea.
3: Osman Khoja's idea for Bukhara was a modern, progressive, and independent Muslim state with a parliament, a constitution, free elections, and free press. In the early 1900s, he pushed for modern secular education as the first step towards reform.
5: At that time, of course, the reformists didn't have any idea of overthrowing the emir. They thought that they can convince emir that he will allow modern education in the emirate.
3: Initially, the emir agreed, and in 1913, Osman Khoja opened the first new school in Bukhara, where he taught using his own curriculum.
5: There was modern math books, there were geography books, there were chemistry books, so Osman Khoja was teaching them. My father was a very good educator.
3: The new school stood in opposition to madrasas, a network of educational establishments run by conservative Muslim clerics. The Islamic clergy soon forced the new schools underground, but reformists' ideas kept spreading. Political divisions in Bukhara deepened until the overthrow of the Russian Tsar in 1917.
4: By then, I think we have to imagine Bukhara as this pressure cooker of desperate thinking of how the emir was going to survive. And I think he was trying to balance the old, the new, the progressive, the traditional, the Russians, and all the other political forces inside his kingdom. In the end, I think the choice came down to, do you go with the madrasas or do you go with the reformists? And he went with the madrasas.
3: This was the moment when Osman Khoja decided that Bukhara should be forced to reform. Through his younger cousin Faizullah, he had links with the Bolsheviks in Moscow. A group of reformers sympathetic to communism persuaded Osman Khoja to pay the Bolshevik army to overthrow the emir. In August 1920, the Communist Red Army entered the city of Bukhara and set about ransacking the ancient capital. Osman Khoja and his allies were left to clean up the mess. They proclaimed an independent republic, of which in a few months, Osman Khoja was elected president.
5: So it was People's Council Republic of Bukhara. I have the possession of the constitution, which definitely says that Bukhara is an independent republic. Five countries have already recognized Bukharan Republic of 1920. One is Russia, the Soviet government. Second is Afghanistan, Iran, Turkey, and Britain.
3: And unlike Moscow's Bolsheviks, the new Bukharan government was committed to democracy.
4: Interesting that the mosques and the madrasas stayed open and were functioning fully. That wasn't tampered with. But they would also fly socialist symbols simultaneously. So you had a mix of ideas cooking, but there was never going to be any staying power. It couldn't have survived.
3: Bukhara couldn't survive because Moscow's ultimate goal was to take over the whole of Central Asia and to install a communist regime. To fulfill its ambitions, Moscow kept a heavy military presence in nearby Tashkent and a military garrison in Dushanbe, 500 kilometers away. In December 1921, President Osman Khoja decided to kick the Russians out and marched on Dushanbe with a small military force. Then Osman Khoja made a bold move.
5: My father takes into prison the Moscow's ambassador to Bukhara. He was at Dushanbe garrison at that time. His wife, also the wives of Russian generals and etc. But the Russians were able to send a telegram to Tashkent of the situation that new forces comes from Tashkent. When they come, my father's forces cannot hold against Bolsheviks, and my father gets wounded there at the war, and then he escapes toward mountains, and then he goes to Afghanistan. So it is the end of Osman Khoja, and he couldn't come back to Central Asia again.
3: Osman Khoja escaped Bukhara along the same route as Amir Alim Khan 2 years before him and ended up in Kabul. Though the two political enemies lived in the same city, they never met. Osman Khoja soon moved to Turkey, where he died in 1968. His cousin Faizullah Khoja, who had stayed in Bukhara, became the president of Soviet Uzbekistan. He was executed during Stalin's purges in 1938. That's it from this edition of Witness with me, Dina Newman. Thanks for listening.

0: Hello and welcome to the Scholar Circle, scholarcircle.org. I'm Maria Armudian. In this hour, the United States promoted the idea of nuclear energy as peaceful and plentiful. But what have the consequences been, really, of this promotion? Our next guest explores this through formally secret documents from the CIA and the State Department. And first,
1: does the aging world population mean fewer wars in the future? What exactly is a geriatric peace? Doug Becker explores with the author of the book.
2: I'm Doug Becker. Countries all over the world are transforming, and specifically, they're aging. The median age of all countries is higher now than they were decades ago. And as countries age, political preferences change. Healthcare becomes increasingly important. A greater percentage of the population potentially isn't working, especially depending on what is the retirement age, and a larger percentage of the population is in retirement. But one perhaps unexpected consequence that seems to be developing as a result of the world aging is it leading to more peace in the world. On today's show, we explore the argument that aging populations lead to more peaceful countries. And in a new book, Mark Haas argues that while there's a lot of war in the world, it is odd to speak of peace at a time when there's so much conflict. But almost none of it involves nations with older populations. War is much more likely to break out with nations with younger populations. So is there a geriatric peace? Mark Haas is the Duquesne Professor of Political Science at Duquesne University in Pittsburgh. He formerly was a National Security Fellow at the Olin Institute for Strategic Studies and an International Security Fellow at the Belfer Center for Science and International Affairs. Those are both at Harvard University. And his publications include A Clash of Ideologies, Middle Eastern Politics and American Security, and a forthcoming book we are discussing today, The Geriatric Peace. Mark Haas, thank you so much for joining us. The world is aging, or at least life expectancies seem to be going up. But we also hear a lot about high birth rates and countries that have population pyramids, where you have large percentages of the populations under the age of 20 or under the age of 25. Generally, are there more older people in the world? Or is it just that certain populations are able to live a little bit longer because of life expectancy?
3: So first of all, thank you so much for having me. I'm excited to be here. So the question about, is the world aging? So just to be clear about what causes aging, and there's two big demographic forces that cause populations to age, and that is increasing life expectancy, as you mentioned. But the other one, and the more important one, is diminishing fertility levels. Fertility levels are the average number of babies per woman in a society. Almost the world over, with the exception of sub-Saharan Africa, fertility levels since World War II have dramatically decreased. Around 1950, global fertility was around five babies per woman. By 2020, this was basically cut in half, but to 2.5. And across the developed world, most developed countries have fertilities below 2, which is known among demographers. 2.1 is the replacement level, the number you need to keep the population steady. If it's above 2.1, populations grow. Below 2.1, they diminish, assuming immigration is constant. Because fertility has declined significantly almost the world over, there's some exceptions, specifically sub-Saharan Africa. But most countries have had very low fertility for decades. And the result is, as fertility stays low, and when you combine it with populations age, what do I mean by that? The median age goes up, half the population above, half the population below, percentage of 65 goes up. So if you look at median ages right now, so Japan's median age over 40, by 2050, it'll be over 50 years old. So half the population very soon in both China and Japan will be above 50. That's remarkable. Half the population above, within 10 years or so of retirement. So to answer your question, without question, almost all the world is aging, meaning it's getting older, and some are already quite old. Some are actually depopulating already. There's 40 some countries that are depopulating as we speak. In 25 years, by 2050, 90 or so countries will be depopulating.
2: Obviously, there's a lot of social and political implications of having older populations. But the real crux of the book and what I really want to sort of delve into, older populations are less likely to go to war. Is that a fair basic description of what you're arguing?
3: That's the payoff, right? That's the argument. There's a couple strands of it. So one is I argue that population aging will reduce states' capabilities. They'll have less capabilities that are available for warfare. Second, I argue that preferences will change as well, so that people's willingness or motives for war will diminish. Third, I argue that in terms of great power politics, because China is aging much more quickly and severely than is the United States, a demography will be a powerful support for the continuation of America's power dominance. And so, in international relations terms, we're unlikely to see a power transition between the two countries, and that should be a force for peace. And the last one, even if old states go to war, aging creates important handicaps for victory, especially if a state is engaging in a major campaign. Aging will make it more difficult to win. And if states know it's more difficult to win, that is a feedback into the likelihood of starting a war. So there's lots of mechanisms that lead to peace, I believe. And together, they may not apply to every country with equal strength, but collectively, across a broad collection of states, they should be quite strong.
2: On the first issue about resources, as I read this, I think one of the arguments here is as populations age, you have a smaller percentage of the population that would be serving in a military. Is that part of the argument that population over 50 aren't going to serve?
3: So that's a big component of the argument, is that the prime military age cohorts are shrinking. Fewer babies today means fewer potential soldiers tomorrow. And so aged states should have significantly more difficulty filling out their military ranks just in terms of quantity than before. So if the recruitment rate stays the same, the percentage of people you get to join the military stays the same, but your pool of recruits is shrinking, you're not going to get your numbers. Now, there's ways around that, but the solutions to the problem of quantity are themselves harmful of capabilities. States can reduce age requirements. They can reduce physical fitness and mental capacity requirements, which may help with quantity, but it will diminish quality. States can try to pay more money to attract soldiers. We want to get the best and brightest in the military. Let's pay more money to do it. That is likely to crowd out other dimensions of military spending as well. So you might get the soldiers you want, but you might not have the weapons procurement or maintenance. So there's all kinds of trade-offs that the diminishing supply of military personnel create, all of which tend to be harmful of capabilities, especially if we're talking about a large-scale war where one country is like attacking another and needs personnel to try to conquer and hold that territory.
2: The one correlation here between aging, in countries is on technology. Wealthier countries tend to have older populations. And so, therefore, wealthier countries might also have more technological advancements within their military. I would think one of the reactions to all of this could be you may actually need fewer personnel because we're starting to see the move towards unmanned aircraft, more drones, more technology that simply requires fewer soldiers to be able to operate the same capacity. I would imagine that would be one corrective to all of this.
3: Yeah, that's a great point. So technology can substitute for labor, and it has and is and will. But the question is, can it do it enough and can it do it cheaply? And so especially if you're talking about wars that involve not defense, but conquering, so offensive wars. And for those, you still need boots on the ground, at least right now. Maybe things will change. You need boots on the ground to conquer and hold. So technology can help. You see the significant amount of how much drones are used, for example, in the Russian-Ukraine war, but they still need soldiers both to attack and defend. And maybe artificial intelligence revolutionizes warfare. But instead of substituting for manpower, it could also create a complement. So you could have this technological advance, but maybe you also need more skilled people to use and repair and take advantage of the technology, in which case you're back to that quantity versus quality trade-off that we talked about earlier. So technology can help, but it still hasn't been demonstrated in terms of offensive warfare that you don't need people.
2: And part of your argument here is when you've got an older population, you have a smaller percentage of the population that's actually working. You think about the number of people who are retired and more resources that have to be put, whether it's towards healthcare, whether it's towards pensions, you know, et cetera. So fewer resources to wage war. But isn't there kind of an inherent then motivation for a state if they need more resources to take care of their population? States have always... one of the most common causes of war is a demand for resources. Couldn't that drive a state to become even more aggressive to try to secure the resources to be able to take care of this aging population?
3: Yeah, so maybe some resource wars, yeah. But I've seen the argument made that if the lack of people is the problem, then governments have incentives to wage war to get people. So that could be the resource. And that's problematic. That could be true only in very limited circumstances. So some people have attributed Russia's war in Ukraine, for example. Putin is obsessed. He's actually called not the United States, not NATO, not Ukraine, Russia's number one enemy. He said population aging is Russia's number one enemy. He said that on multiple occasions. And some people say, oh, well, you know, the reason why he wanted to take Ukraine was to increase Russia's population. There's a lot of problems with that. One is if a country is going to attack another, try to conquer part of or all of a country's population, the demographic benefits of the war have to be bigger, better than demographic losses. So you have to take more people than you lose, then emigrate, that you forego by lost fertility. So right now, for example, you know, Russia may incorporate some of the Ukrainian, the people from Eastern Ukraine into its population, but it's also lost 1 million emigres. It's also, you know, some estimates lost, you know, 500,000 to casualties or more. Fertility is at its lowest point in many decades, if not a century. And so it is losing future population. So if you're waging war for demography, you better make sure that the benefits outweigh the costs. And the other problem with waging wars for demography is you have to get a young population. If one old country absorbs another old country, you have more people, but you don't have more young people as a percentage. And then and that age structure, the percentage of people is a real driver of a lot of things, problems I identify. So one old country absorbing another old country won't solve that problem. In fact, it could make it worse.
2: And you listen to the Scholar Circle. ScholarCircle.org. I'm Doug Becker. On today's show, we're talking about the world's aging population and asking, is there a geriatric peace? Our guest is Mark Haas of Duquesne University, who has a forthcoming book of exactly that title, The Geriatric Peace. And Mark, it seems then, since you said one of the driving factors for the aging population is a decreased birth rates. Well, the United States certainly has had an answer to that question, trying to encourage more births, and in some cases, quite explicitly, making it more difficult to terminate pregnancies and some discussion about contraception. So if aging is making countries less likely to be able to wage war, how motivating would that be to then try to increase birth rates and possibly even attack reproductive rights on women on the grounds that we need to replace this population?
3: So to answer the question, you know, so pronatalist policies, which are policies designed to boost fertility, are going to be states are going to have high motivation to do these precisely because power is on the line here. And to me, the best understanding of power is you look at assets minus liabilities. You have to look at both sides of the equation. How much wealth are you generating and how much wealth are you losing? And assets are GDP and GDP per capita. Aging is going to shrink that because you won't have as many workers, and they're not going to be as older workers tend to be less productive than younger workers. So the asset side is going to slow, and then the liability significantly because people have to pay a lot more, governments have to pay a lot more money to pay for elderly welfare. And so, well, the net capabilities, assets minus liabilities, is going to take a hit. So governments are aware of this. And so they want to, many governments across the world encourage pronatalist policies. But the problem is, A, they're expensive. We're talking An average for in developing countries is about 2%, between 2 and 3% of GDP to try to boost fertility. So that's not cheap. And they tend not to be effective. So no country that has fallen below a fertility of 1.6, which a lot of countries are already below that, has ever rebounded past 2.1. So you may hold steady. Some countries like France has some success, but most countries have not. So if you look at China, for example, they rescinded the one-child policy 2016 or 17, I believe. And right after that, fertility didn't increase. It actually diminished even faster than it was before. So governments want to increase fertility rates. They have a huge incentive to do so, but they're expensive and they tend at best, in most cases, to be marginally effective.
2: Now, it seems like if one of the motivations here is because when you have this older population, you have to use national resources to be able to take care of that older population. Another possibility, and certainly the United States has been wrestling with this with all the conversations about Social Security, is you could just choose not to. So how much could this motivation, again, older populations costing more money, could result in governments just choosing to not take care of older populations, you know, cutting Social Security, cutting Medicare, and, you know, and other countries' versions of that as a way to try to free up resources for military ventures?
3: Yeah, that's certainly a possibility, and you do see it. One way to try to deal with the fiscal problems that aging is going to create is to cut benefits, including by raising retirement age. That, in effect, is a cut. And so you do see these. And Russia right now is cutting everything, basically, to fund its warfare, including, even though it raised a little bit at the beginning, the benefits to elderly have started to be caught up in the austerity measures that the war is creating. So governments will definitely, that's one way to pay for it, but it's hard to do because it's politically fraught. Because in democracies, older people vote the most and they care a lot about these programs. It's called the third rail in American politics for a reason, because if you touch it, you die. And even in authoritarian states, that you know, you don't have the right to vote, but in order to keep populations politically quiescent and not engage in politics, one way is to have fairly extensive welfare states. And even in very repressive societies like China and Russia, when they've indicated they want to cut welfare benefits, they've been protests, significant protests. And the governments, not all the time, but sometimes have caved to the protests. And so the governments may want to do it, but there's going to be significant pressure to stop it.
2: Seems like one obvious answer to this, then, if you need a younger population, is to encourage immigration. But of course, we've seen this backlash against immigration. Certainly, it's been well detailed here in the United States, but across the EU, there's been a backlash as well. That seems to be a little bit ironically irrational if a state's ability to wage war, to be able to use resources, are partially being driven by having too old of a population. So this may be a pretty powerful motivation to maybe reverse that position. What are your thoughts on that?
3: Yeah, that's another great point. And it is a paradox, because the countries that need immigration the most, aging countries, tend to be the most hostile to immigration. And there's a compelling reasons for that. Most important is that the dominant ethnic group in societies, if they're aging and depopulating, they tend to oppose cultural changes in their society. So if the dominant ethnic group is aging and declining, they're worried about that immigrants from either different ethnicity or different cultural background will change the nature of the homeland. Older people frequently privilege cultural issues over economic issues. And this is one of the pathways to peace, actually, by preferences. I argue that older society, aged societies, tend to be domestically prone to protest and domestically polarized. And both those things tend to be good for peace, because they draw states inward and not outward. But one of the reasons they're polarized is on debates over immigration. Aged societies tend to be increasingly

0: year, birth rates tend to decrease. And so, as I read through this, I wondered, is it the aging of the population that's leading to policies that tend to be more peaceful, or is it the prosperity and the idea that prosperous countries are less likely to want to go to war because wars are disruptive? And in many ways, though you might want resources, the risk to prosperity as a result of a war is greater than the potential gain of the resources. So the question is it aging, is it prosperity, or how are those two variables intertwined in this question?
1: So, not in the book. The book is case study oriented. I look at does aging affect the capabilities and preferences in Japan, China, the United States, and Russia? So, I'm looking at that. And so, it's qualitative research, case study research, that I'm just looking at those things. Does it change preferences? Does it change GDP, number of soldiers, things like GDP per capita? But in other research that I've done, it's statistical analysis of a large panel of countries o over time, I and co-authors. And so in that, one of the things was controlled for was wealth, and found that aging on its own and the causes of aging, diminishing fertility, increasing life expectancy, statistically significantly lower statistical likelihood of starting a military conflict after controlling for wealth. So I don't do that so much in this book because I wanted to drill down in the case studies, just looking at capabilities and preferences. But if you look at, for example, one of the mechanisms I look at, which one of the ways in which aging shapes preferences, older people tend to be significantly more opposed to war than young people. So there's a life cycle effect. Most people, as they age, they become more opposed to the use of military force. And one of the things that was most surprising to me about my research, this was true even in the Vietnam War. Young people were more supportive of the war than old people, even though young people had skin in the game, they were more supportive of it. And so this is true across countries, not in Russia. That was the exception. Older people tend to be more, all the other countries and other countries that I didn't look at, older people tend to be more peaceful than young people. So if you have more older people, should have greater preferences for peace. So that isn't wealth. That's a life cycle effect that happens just by the product of people getting older.
0: Now, you mentioned the case studies. One of the things that strikes me is two of your four case studies, it seems like empirically, I'm not sure I would argue that they become more peaceful. You've highlighted Russia, so we can certainly talk about that, but also the United States. Certainly, since 9/11, we had this period in the 90s where the U.S. seemed to be, rather reluctant to go to war, but the U.S. has been at war quite a bit since 9/11. So empirically, of those cases, are older countries, are they actually empirically less likely to go to war, or are those outliers, those two examples?
1: Right. So again, the hypothesis I tested in the book was, does capabilities diminish and do preferences change for whether or not does a war, is a country likely to go to war or not in a particular short period of time? I left that to some of the statistical analysis because major war is rare. And so to attribute war, nowhere war to individual countries over a short period of time, it's hard to really judge causality. But let's talk about Russia, for example. So obviously, Russia is aged. But it started a number of wars, and it's, of course, started the largest land war in Europe since World War II. So it doesn't seem to fit at all. And so one way to look at it is just say, okay, this is an anomaly, and I don't claim that aging creates an absolute barrier to conflict. It shapes probabilities. And so over the long term, we're likely to get less war. But I do have an important caveat to it. So one of the things I said at the very beginning of our discussion is that aging reduces preferences, capabilities, but it also reduces the likelihood of battlefield success. So even if an aged country starts a war, I believe they're more likely to lose it than if they were younger. One of the things I tried to tease out in the Russia chapter is that Russia, it's up against a much weaker country in Ukraine. NATO countries have obviously helped quite a bit, but Russia is still outspending. Russia is spending more on its military than the Western countries have given Ukraine. So it's not a fair fight in terms of just power differentials. And yet, it's largely a stalemate. And one of the reasons I argue that aging has handicapped Russia. Throughout the 2010s, they couldn't get enough soldiers. They didn't meet their conscription quotas. They didn't meet their volunteer soldier quotas. And one of the reasons why is because their pool of of applicants, of potential soldiers.

0: was plummeting. They tried to get more soldiers by significantly increasing salaries, okay, and which they did, but they also sacrificed other things, including for weapons development and maintenance. So if you look at a lot of people looked at the beginning of the Ukraine war and said, boy, Russia's weapons are poorly maintained and they're not the most advanced. There's a lot of reasons for that. But one of the things I say is because they had an aging problem, they had to sacrifice to get more soldiers. They had to make sacrifices in other areas, which handicapped them. So yet you're right. Old countries can go to war, but it makes it harder. Aging makes it less likely and less likely that they will win and win easily, especially in big conflicts. And so the U.S., yeah, the U.S. Engages in military conflicts, but mostly, at least since the wars in Afghanistan and Iraq, through air power. So I believe even the U.S., which is the youngest of all the great powers, and still it has some good things going for increasing working age population. So it's not nearly as old as the other countries that I looked at. So we should see a lesser barrier to conflict because it's aging a lot slower. But I think over time, even the U.S. preferences will change. People become more opposed to war, and especially big wars that involve the use of ground forces, because people worry about resources and they worry about soldiers, and more people will be opposed. And so you look at Trump, President Trump, he was a Republican and he came to power criticizing the bellicosity of other Republicans. So that's some sort of change. I'm not saying that was due solely to aging, but you see some, preferences for foreign policy changing between the Bush years and the Trump years.
1: And so, if the world is aging and there is a geriatric peace, is it fair to say then, on the big, broad questions we always wrestle with in international relations, is the world becoming more peaceful? Is the world becoming, more warlike? That one of your observations is as countries age, the world is going to become more peaceful? Or is it that countries that have younger populations will simply be able to? They're going to be able to stand up to older populations. And the possibility, you said the power transition between the US and China may not be, as clear that China's going to become more powerful because of the aging. But there's other rivals, younger rivals like, say, India, that might play, so the shift might take place. So the question is the world becoming more peaceful as it gets older, or is it just shifting the nature of where the rivalries are and who has the advantages?
0: So that could be, so you could have, there could be a shift to like who's better allies for the United States. Is it going to be, do we rely on Japan, aged Japan, or do we look for countries that are younger like India and the Philippines? And there are people that advocate that precisely because they have more power at their disposal. So you could have this war could increase if you see old states becoming more vulnerable. And younger rising states could take advantage of that. So there's a couple things that work against that, though. One is that the U.S. lead is so huge; it's very hard to, so if China isn't going to pass it, and India is aging too, so both of those are likely to peak. So we're unlikely to see a global power transition in the for many decades ahead. I think, and the other is that because fertility tends to for the one or regionally, we're unlikely to see, if you have a region of 10 countries, nine of them being very old and aging very quickly, but one being, very dynamic and just surging ahead. All of them tend to follow a similar trajectory. And so all of them tend to be in a similar demographic boat, which means capabilities are diminishing, especially absolutely. And preferences will be changing too. Domestic politics is likely to be more problematic, which will force a more protest prone, which will force most likely force leaders to focus inward, and preferences against war because most people tend to become opposed to war as they age. You're going to have this kind of universal push towards a greater opposition to the use of force abroad. So there's always some caveats. International politics is a complicated subject. There's always exceptions. But demography is a very powerful force. And this is and aging is going to be the most important demographic change in this century. And I believe it's going to strongly incentivize peace.
1: I think that's a great place to end. Our guest has been Mark Haas. He is the Duquesne Professor of Political Science at Duquesne University in Pittsburgh. He formerly was a National Security Fellow at the Olin Institute for Strategic Studies and an International Security Fellow at the Belfer Center for Science and International Affairs, those are both at Harvard University. His publications include The Clash of Ideologies, Middle Eastern Politics and American Security, and the book we talked about today. It's a forthcoming book entitled The Geriatric Peace. It's due out next month. Mark Haas, thank you so much for sharing the book, for sharing your time, sharing your expertise, and your thoughts with us.
0: It's been my pleasure. Thank you so much for having me.
2: When we come back, the United States promoted the idea of nuclear energy as peaceful and plentiful. But what have the consequences been, really, of this promotion? Stay with us.

0: Welcome to the Scholar Circle, scholarcircle.org. I'm Maria Armudian. The United States promoted the idea of nuclear energy as peaceful and plentiful. But what have the consequences been, really, of this promotion? Our next guest is the author of The Wretched Atom, and he explores this through formerly secret documents from the CIA and the State Department. Doug Becker explores.
1: I'm Doug Becker. Following the development of the atomic bomb and its use against Hiroshima and Nagasaki in the Second World War, the United States was confronted with the concerns about the development of nuclear weaponry. But the technology also presumably held peaceful uses. These ranged from the development of nuclear power for electricity, as well as broad issues for medical research and other commercial uses. So the U.S. seemingly had a dual interest in controlling which countries develop nuclear weapons, we call this nuclear nonproliferation, as well as harnessing the power of the atom for peaceful purposes. But it also fit a grand narrative and a geostrategy that the United States was implementing. In a new book, The Wretched Atom, historian Jacob Darwin Hamblin examines U.S. policy on nuclear weapons on nuclear technology in the years following the use of the bomb in the Second World War. We are discussing this research with the author today. Jacob Hamblin is professor of history and director of environmental arts and humanities at Oregon State University. Professor Hamblin, thank you very much for joining us.
2: I'm delighted to be here.
1: Absolutely. So in this new book, you're examining the way in which the United States framed peaceful uses of nuclear technologies against concerns, or presumably concerns, about proliferation of nuclear weapons. Can you briefly, describe what exactly was the U.S. trying to accomplish with this policy?
2: Sure. This whole project started when I was doing archival research at the Food and Agriculture Organization, which is in Rome. So I was researching a previous book. My last book was called Arming Mother Nature, and I was looking for information about food security for that project. And I wasn't having the best of luck with, finding great information at that moment, but I ran across these files by this botanist named Ronald Seelow. They were just intriguing because they were really thick files that were clearly about some kind of a controversy that had been quashed by the Food and Agriculture Organization. In the 1960s, the International Atomic Energy Agency and the Food and Agriculture Organization together had this joint division where they were promoting atomic energy solutions in the developing world. And this particular botanist was kind of outraged by this, thought a lot of it was a scam, and accused a lot of his superiors of corruption and incompetence. And none of this ever got out, but here it all was in these files. And it's a kind of an interesting story, and I do talk about it in the book. And even if you don't come away from that story feeling like he was right or he was wrong, what was clear to me at the end of that was that there were a lot of people who wanted a success story in atomic energy, in peaceful atomic energy. People at the international level, people in the U.S. government, lots of other governments around the world really wanting these success stories. And so for me, I wanted to explore that story and to try to see, okay, instead of thinking about the peaceful atom as this kind of idealistic, happy-go-lucky alternative to the warlike atom, which is what we typically see, I wanted to look at it as its own story of geopolitics, its own story of manipulation, its own story of propaganda, and to really kind of focus on that. So, looking at that time period right after World War II to really actually the whole second half of the 20th century, it was just a fascinating time for the United States, doing a lot of promising for these technologies, not always delivering on them, not even necessarily needing to deliver on them, but it just seemed like it was a ripe time. And this is the time of decolonization around the world where a lot of countries were getting their independence. It's for the first time in history, you see a massive shifting away from the U.S. and Europe of a major natural energy resource, namely oil. So trying to figure out how the U.S. kind of maneuvered in that kind of environment, I found it to be totally intriguing. And I felt like the atomic energy, peaceful atomic energy in particular, was an underappreciated, but definitely less understood element of that kind of maneuvering.
1: Yeah, peaceful energy uses, you know, building nuclear power plants certainly is a huge part of this. One of the things that I was really fascinated with your research were the different types of technologies, different types of promises on nuclear technology. It seems like it was more than just electricity generation that the United States, you know, was promising, was exploring. Could you talk about some of those?
2: Yeah, when these promises, as I'm describing them, really began to be made by the U.S. government as propaganda. I mean, today we think about nuclear power, electricity generation as being the main technology. But even then, in, let's say, 1953, when President Dwight Eisenhower made a very famous speech called that we now call the Atoms for Peace speech, you know, promising to share this technology with the world. Even then, nobody had built reactors for electricity generation, including the United States. Nobody had done it yet. So even then, it was kind of aspirational. But at that time, the kinds of technologies that the U.S. really had in mind to promote around the world was not electricity generation. It was, you know, things like things that most people haven't even heard of today, like mutation plant breeding or disinfestation of grain using radiation, or sterilizing insects to control disease, you know, food preservation with irradiation, all kinds of potential things that you can promote. And in fact, one of the reasons why this was so helpful or useful for the U.S. to promote is because in the late 1940s, early 1950s, in particular, the U.S. didn't have a lot of uranium, and so the U.S. government, as a matter of policy, did not promote atomic energy, peaceful atomic energy, if it had to do with nuclear reactors, because they didn't want anybody to compete with the uranium for the weapons arsenal. So things that were kind of byproducts, essentially radioactive waste, like radioisotopes that, you know, are made through the fission process, those were something that the U.S. government promoted and said, hey, maybe you can use these. You can use these in a variety of different ways. And they were cheap, and they could be sent to European partners, certainly, but one of the big benefits was sending them to other countries around the world, including countries of what were known at that time, countries of the developing world. The other technology that I didn't even mention was, you know, pairing nuclear reactors later, pairing them with desalination plants, trying to desalt seawater to, you know, make deserts bloom. There are all kinds of things that could be done. At a certain point in time, detonating explosives, nuclear explosive, you know, essentially bombs, those were promoted by the U.S. as something that could be used for building harbors, you know, making massive geophysical changes.
1: Yeah, one of the things, the themes, particularly in the early part of the book, was how fascinated the U.S. was and how they, you know, promoted this fascination with just this new technology. We have this image now that the U.S. had seen the destruction, the world had seen the destruction of Hiroshima and Nagasaki, and were outraged by it. But that's not the theme that I'm getting, you know, from your writing, that it was much more that there was a kind of fascination that this really is the technology of the future.
2: Well, there certainly were some people who believed it was the technology of the future. And I do not mean to suggest that all this was fake, but from the U.S. government's perspective, I can't emphasize enough, and I think I do emphasize it in the book, that none of it really had to be real, because one of the reasons why the peaceful atom was such a formidable tool of state power in the 50s, 60s, 70s was because it leveraged people's aspirations. It leveraged developing countries' aspirations to modernize and to bring status of living, the, you know, quality of life to the point of Europeans and Americans. But what's key about that is that nuclear technologies have never had to come through on those promises. When you're promising something about the future, all you really have to do is to sell the promise. So yeah, there were certainly some who believed in that, but for the most part, this was conceived of as a kind of propaganda. I mean, this is not just true of Eisenhower's famous speech in late 1953, but it was true of his predecessor, Harry Truman. I mean, if you think about kind of just key moments in promises of the peaceful atom, you think of 1946, where you have, there's this proposal that the Truman administration made about sharing atomic energy at the international level. Well, that was right at the time when the U.S. was starting to do post-war atmospheric tests of atomic bombs. And you know, you need something to kind of counteract the ramping up of the weapons arsenal. It happened again when the United States decided to start the program to build the hydrogen bomb. It happened again, and you had a lot of propaganda about, you know, sharing with the world. And of course, in 1953, when President Eisenhower did it famously, this was very much a strategy to counteract what he knew was coming, which was a major series in 1954 of hydrogen bomb tests in the South Pacific. So they're conceived of as propaganda. And when you look at the archival documents, it's very clear that most of the government officials, and many of the scientists, I should say, as well, really had no idea what specific technologies they had in mind. It was a promise. And so there really was this battery of promises that were made, which is one of the reasons why by the time you get to the 1960s, you have so many people in the US government and also international agencies really just craving any kind of success story in all these domains. There's this sort of joke that these organizations were hammers in search of nails. They didn't matter what your problem was, as long as the solution was a nuclear one. They could come up with some kind of a solution for you and claim it for the peaceful atom.
1: Another aspect of the book I found particularly fascinating was the way in which these newly independent countries, and the two that you specifically cite are Ghana and in India, as nations that saw nuclear technology as a pathway not just independence, but try to break some of the dependency that they had seen, what we today would probably call concerns about neocolonialism. Is it pretty consistent then, states seeing development of nuclear technology as a pathway to independence? And then the irony of that, because I know you talk quite a bit as well about the way in which that helps to build a dependency on countries like the United States for providing this technology.
2: Well, there's a lot there. In that question, and each of those cases is going to be different, but you know, I do talk about Ghana. Ghana in the 1960s is a good example of what several countries went through, but this is a leading example of really embracing these promises. What we see, you know, from the 60s, the 70s, and the 80s and beyond is an embrace of all of the promises. And what Ghana tried to do is kind of an interesting story. So what Ghana and South Africa were doing in the 1960s were kind of competing for being the leading nuclear state in Africa. And South Africa had already won an early battle in that at the International Atomic Energy Agency, South Africa was really the representative of all Africa and Asia, despite being a white supremacist government. And so Ghana and Kwame Nkrumah, who's famous for a lot of reasons in the history of decolonization, in the nuclear realm, embraced the peaceful atom as well. And both these countries were sending people to these organizations, kind of both of them using the idea of the peaceful atom to kind of raise their profile in Africa. And it's a good example of, you know, it's not just about the United States manipulating people. It's also the idea of the peaceful atom is useful for lots of different states for lots of different reasons. So you have some really interesting racial politics happening in Africa in the 1960s and beyond. And Ghana was certainly a country that embraced the promises of the peaceful atom. The United States was not particularly helpful with Ghana. In fact, you could say the United States helped to crush those aspirations by helping to overthrow Nkrumah. India is a I would say a totally different situation. All the racial politics are definitely there as well. You know, in the book, there are a lot of interesting tension points where you have the United States government trying to frame issues as East and West, and the United States is trying to help people modernize, whereas India, which at the time in the 1950s was trying to be a kind of a leader of the neutralist movement, is trying to embrace the language of colonialism and racism and trying to call out countries like South Africa and the United States for racist politics at home and doing all kinds of things the United States really didn't want them to be doing. India is a fascinating case, and I can't do justice to it here in the nuclear world, because India also embraced the peaceful atom and embraced a lot of these promises that the Americans were making. They also tried to hold on to some of their mineral wealth. There's a mineral that a lot of people haven't heard of called monazite, which early on in nuclear history, people thought, well, maybe monazites can be very important because it's needed. Monazite sand is important for thorium. And there was a time in which people thought people were going to be making thorium reactors. And the Americans were very irritated with India for holding on to, you know, not exporting their monazite. India also very clearly did not want to join what became the Nuclear Non-Proliferation Treaty. Saw it as being something that favored the global north, favored industrialized countries, saw it as, you know, even a kind of neo-colonial organization. So there's a lot in each individual country that we could talk about. But what's important, I guess, in all of that, for people who might be interested in this book, the individual stories are truly fascinating in the ways that they try to engage, what different countries try to engage with these issues. But you know, a lot of the disputes about atomic energy we imagine to be between the US and the Soviet Union. And that's definitely true. There was Cold War. There's a lot of arms race issues in this period. But most of the bitter disputes that occurred at the international level, certainly within the International Atomic Energy Agency, were not East-West. They were North-South. And they were certainly by the 1980s, the factions that kind of aligned in the IAEA were, you know, former colonial powers, the Europeans, in other words, and the United States, and sometimes the Soviet Union, aligning themselves against the what were known as the LDCs, less developed countries. So the what I would like to do with the book is to draw people's attention to that and to look at the peaceful atom as being very much wrapped into the story of post-war decolonization politics. A lot of racial stuff, racism stuff in this book as well.
1: You're listening to Scholar Circle, scholarcircle.org. We're discussing the campaign to promote peaceful uses of nuclear technologies, of nuclear power, and a new book entitled The Wretched Atom with its author, Jacob Hamblin. So we usually present the IAEA, this is an international agency that the U.S. helped to create ostensibly, so it's not the U.S. necessarily directing policies on nuclear power, nuclear proliferation, but it has a certain international legitimacy. But the narrative you tell about the U.S. and the U.S.'s allies and its control of the IAEA kind of really pokes some holes in the notion of this independent agency. Could you talk a bit about, you know, the role the IAEA has played?
2: Sure. Yeah. Most of what we understand about that agency's origins is complete baloney. It's just not the case. You know, this was an organization that today, if you read the news, that they're often called the, you know, the UN's nuclear watchdog. And we have this conception that they were created specifically to police and to make sure that people weren't developing nuclear weapons. That is not the case at all. That is not why it was created. Over the years, you know, part of the story of the book is to show that the kind of evolution of a lot of these organizations, and, you know, certainly the IAEA is one, into this kind of global surveillance policing organization. Remember that when this organization was created, IAEA, in 1957, really as very much a direct consequence of that Adams for Peace speech, there was no such thing as a nuclear proliferation treaty. This is something that happened more than a decade afterwards. So there's a long period of time where the people who were in the IAEA, they were promoting atomic energy, they were looking for nuclear success stories, but they also didn't have much of a mandate beyond that. And the idea of using the IAEA as a way of kind of policing a non-proliferation treaty didn't sit well with everybody. I mean, it's the NPT, which exists today, it's got, I don't know, either around 200 countries that are members of it or less, maybe more or less. I haven't looked at the latest numbers. There are a lot of people who are part of this organization, the NPT I'm talking about, the non-proliferation treaty. But, you know, some of the people who always said, no, we're not going to join this NPT, like India, said, why would we join this? This is something that is trying to keep these technologies out of the hands of other states and keep them in the hands of those who already have them. And oh, by the way, you know, India and others, it's not all people in India who are making this claim, but oh, by the way, the only reason that this non-proliferation treaty was ever negotiated was after the so-called colored bombs started appearing. China detonated a nuclear bomb in 1964, and that is what really got the ball rolling on the United States and the Soviet Union and Europeans saying, we need to make sure nobody else gets this bomb. It wasn't after France got it. Those are also part of the racial dimensions of the global non-proliferation regime. And after India detonated theirs in 1974, their what they called a peaceful nuclear explosion, a lot of people said that this was a great betrayal of the idea of the peaceful atom. Even though, you know, the United States had been promoting detonations for a long time. In any event, it's an interesting moment in 1974 when India did that, that really strengthened the resolve of Westerners, the Northerners, like the United States and Europeans, to really clamp down on the nuclear trade in ways that they certainly never had in the past. And it has ramifications for other countries too. I mean, a lot of the promises that were made to places like Iran, for example, things got a lot harder after India detonated their so-called peaceful nuclear explosion.
1: Another one of the themes about this development of nuclear technology and nuclear power that you'll cite is the way in which issues about development of these resources reframe the question of why we develop new technologies to focus on sort of human need or economic need as opposed to issues of environmental degradation. Peaceful use, as we tend to think the greatest concern is development of weaponry, but any of us who study environmental issues know issues, for instance, like waste developed from nuclear power plants is easily as much of an environmental threat. So how much is this really about shifting norms to say, we'll deal with the environment later, if at all?
2: Yeah, there's a little bit of a schizophrenia about environmental issues among in the atomic industry. And you know, again, there are a lot of people who are interested in atomic energy, nuclear energy today, that are sincere in their concerns about the world. So I'm not trying to paint with a hugely broad brush. You know, this book isn't so much about industry as it is about governments. And so what's kind of interesting when you think about what atomic energy is in the hands of a government, certainly the United States government over many years, this is a bipartisan thing. So it's, you know, Democrat, Republican, they all did it. But it's also in other countries. In the hands of governments, atomic energy typically has thrived in a cornucopian narrative. This is something that is not my invention. I talk about this idea of cornucopian a lot in the book, but it's something that has been used over the years. It just refers to the fabled horn of plenty from ancient Greek mythology, right? Where it's a promise of peace and plenty. So you need to make sure that atomic energy promises something, promises development, promises economic advancement, promises modernization, promises food. It can be really basic, promises access to water, more foods, more variety of foods, something that is going to be positive. Or curing cancer, medicine, climate change. We're gonna solve climate change. All these kinds of arguments are very standard fare for atomic energy and have been for over seven decades, right? So that's a cornucopian message, but it also involves environmental things, right? I mean, I just mentioned climate change. So you would think that would make it very pro-environment. You can say, hey, you can. Instead of spraying pesticides, Rachel Carson in the early 1960s warned us not to indiscriminately spray pesticides. Instead, we can irradiate insects and cure diseases that way. We won't need it. It's a biological control. Those kinds of arguments have been made a lot with atomic energy. So in one respect, they're very much alive to the arguments of environmental things. On the other hand, you also have a little bit of tone deafness if there are toward other kinds of concerns. If there are concerns that are critical of nuclear power, concerns about radioactive waste, concerns about nuclear accidents, concerns about long-term health effects to exposure to radiation, whether it's occupational exposure or living near a nuclear power plant, those kinds of things tended to get way played down, not just by the people in the industry, but also by governments. And so you have these two narratives, these are two very much in contradiction narratives in play. And one of the things that I do talk about in this book is that cornucopian message and how important it is, not just for environmental issues, which are very important, obviously, but how much that cornucopian message is baked into international affairs right now because of the need for different governments, including the United States, to try to control the nuclear trade, whether it's for weapons or whatever. You have got to make sure, if you were the United States, you've got to make sure that the IAEA seems like a legitimate organization. Otherwise, the entire nuclear nonproliferation regime falls apart. So of course you're going to say, yes, we're going to cure cancer. Yes, we're going to solve all your environmental problems. Yes, nuclear power is the way, it's the future. It's the way, the truth and the light, so to speak. You have to have this promise of the future for any of the other stuff to be legitimate at all, which makes that promise kind of problematic, right?
1: That's a wonderful point to, you know, to stop the conversation and encourage everyone listening to pick up this book. The title of the book is The Wretched Atom. The author is Jacob Darwin Hamblin. He has been our guest. He's professor of history and director of environmental arts and humanities at Oregon State University. Thank you very much.
2: Thanks for having me.
0: And that's it for today's program. Thank you for listening. The Scholar Circle is hosted by Doug Becker. Its managing producer is Ankina Agassian. Seb Dongre is our webmaster and assistant producer. 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I'm the founder, anchor, and occasional host, Maria Armudian.

0: I'm Rick Smith, and this is Labor History in 2. On this day in labor history, the year was 1893. That was the day that workers' rights and women's rights activist and anarchist Emma Goldman gave a speech in New York City. Emma Goldman was born in what is today Lithuania. She came to New York in 1885, where she built a reputation as a powerful speaker. In New York, she addressed a crowd of between 3 and 4,000 unemployed workers in Union Square. The country was at the beginning of a depression that would sweep across the nation. Working families were finding it harder and harder to put food on the table. By the end of 1893, unemployment would soar to nearly 20%. Undercover agents at the rally reported that Emma had urged the crowd to take bread from the capitalists, quote, by force. Goldman recounted saying, quote, "Well then, demonstrate before the palaces of the rich. Demand work. If they do not give you work, demand bread. If they deny you both, take bread." 10 days later, Emma was arrested in Philadelphia for her comments at the New York rally. She was sentenced to 1 year in prison. After she was released, Emma traveled to Vienna to study medicine. She returned to the United States to continue her lectures on workers and women's rights. She spoke out about the need for women to have access to contraception, an opinion that could arouse a backlash at the time. Emma was arrested multiple times for daring to speak out on controversial issues. In 1919, during the height of the Red Scare anti-communist hysteria, Emma Goldman was deported to the Soviet Union. Emma was a courageous defender of free speech, often called the most dangerous woman in America. Labor History in 2 brought to you by the Illinois Labor History Society and The Rick Smith Show. For more information, go to laborhistoryin2.com.
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4: 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That means Monday is casual Monday. Tuesday, casual Tuesday. Wednesday, casual hump day. Thursday, casual Thurs. That's what we call it. And Friday, casual Shabbat. The Majority Report with Sam Cedar.
2: It is Friday, August 21st, 2026. My name is Emma Vigeland, in for Sam Cedar, and this is the five-time award-winning Majority Report. We are broadcasting live steps from the industrially ravaged Gowanus Canal in the heartland of America, downtown Brooklyn, USA. On the program today, progressive Aisha Wahab has officially won the special election in California's 14th district to replace Eric Swalwell, overcoming millions in AIPAC spending. Speaking of the disgraced Swalwell, the FBI just raided his home and seized his devices, part of the probe into the extremely credible sexual assault allegations. Treasury yields skyrocket as Bessent's purchase of U.S. bonds fails to soothe investor fears about the economy. The EPA is lifting restrictions on dirtier gasoline blends to make up for the fuel shortage driven by the Iran war. We cannot stop winning, people. The Trump administration, according to the New York Times, has weakened protections for wild horses in Western public lands to allow for their slaughter, and purchases of these horses have increased dramatically in conjunction with this. I mean, this is comic book villain stuff here. The Trump administration is expanding its sanctions on Cuba amid its sadistic oil blockade. ICE has begun deporting Haitians with temporary protected status, which means they came here legally, fleeing political violence.
3: Not like the situation has gotten any better for people that may be forced to return there, either.
2: Oh, yeah. Apparently, community leaders say residents are terrified in Springfield, Ohio. Obviously. These are not criminals. Court filings show that DHS spied on multiple Midwest churches in their crackdown on anti-ICE activism. Texas Governor Greg Abbott is directing the state's airports to remove washing stations where Muslims rinse themselves before prayer. Bernie Sanders endorses Angie Nixon for Senate. Woohoo! And lastly, the Navy is renaming the USS Doris Miller, named after a black war hero. And the rumors are that it's potentially going to be named after Trump. All this and more on today's Majority Report. It's just a parody of itself at this point. Hello, everybody. We are sans casual Friday guest today. I think everybody is on vacation. Like, it's just a rule, I guess, in media right now. I think it's also because of the congressional recess. So a lot of political people are taking some time off right now and figured we'd just give you a casual Friday, extra cash.
5: Melania's not on vacation anymore.
2: She's not. She made an auspicious appearance at the White House to remind people, I am still married to this man.
5: Back.
2: I have an ironclad document that makes it that says I'm going to get a lot of money if I stick it out with this idiot.
5: Who she'll outlive by like 45 years.
2: Oh, yeah. I mean, honestly, if she can just white knuckle it, there is hope for her on the horizon. I'm sure she doesn't give a crap about this Natalie Harp thing, but they're worried about the PR from it, I guess. Let's talk about the economy, though. So the national debt has hit $40 trillion. And around three quarters of that debt is held by the American public. U.S. institutions, financial institutions. Since the proliferation of neoliberal economics, basically, capitalists in this country have figured out that they can, and they have, broken our system of progressive taxation and rigged it in their favor. And this has been accelerated by, and not coincidentally, the Supreme Court decisions that loosened restrictions on campaign finance reform, really starting in the 70s, which was the same time that this all began to devolve. Reagan in the 80s was the ultimate accelerant. But they've broken our system of progressive taxation, and then they can hold the economy hostage and say, don't you dare tax us, because that debt is held by so many U.S. financial institutions. And it's indirectly in our if you have a 401k in your 401k, if you have an IRA in your IRA, it's in mutual funds, it's in our banks. And you'll hear Republicans, and I have my whole life, constantly hand-wringing about the debt and the deficit, because they use that as an argument to cut social services, even though the obvious answer is to raise revenue by taxing the hell out of billionaires. And it's amazing, too, that this myth still persists, because if your issue and what you care about is deficit reduction, it only happens under Democratic presidents, literally. I mean, I think since Jimmy Carter, every Republican president has left office with a higher deficit than the one they got. And every Democratic president, I think, save for Obama, has lowered the deficit. And Obama, at the very least, I think, like, made it more stagnant.
3: And
2: but
3: Obama had to respond to the largest financial crisis since the Great Depression.
2: Exactly. The hole that Bush put the federal government in as well was, incredible and devastating. So basically, U.S. Treasury yields are skyrocketing, and that means that U.S. long-term government bonds are being sold, which shows that, I guess, the money people here have very little trust right now in the future of the U.S. economy. And this also has an impact, too, on the interest that has to be paid on that debt. We're paying billions of dollars a day of interest on that debt. And I think that there were arguments in the past. Again, we've talked about the deficit myth and Stephanie Kelton, about how this is largely immaterial, and it was a way to combat some of those Republican arguments using the debt and the deficit, as I mentioned, as a way to cut social services. But I think that we should abandon that with the more simplistic and politically salient solution of, no, we tax the hell out of billionaires and we raise revenue that way, and that's how we become more secure as a country.
3: Rich people have to tighten their belts. Yep. Everybody else is fine.
2: They've got to make them feel pain. And, you know, so in response to this, Bessent is panicking a bit. The administration's panicking a little bit with U.S. Treasury yields skyrocketing. And so what Bessent did to combat this, the Treasury Secretary, is that he directed the Treasury to buy billions of dollars of government bonds because they're worried about the sell-off. And what's scary is that it didn't work. It's a very bad sign. So Bessent is going on financial news networks now to kind of soothe their concerns, but it doesn't seem to be working. He is on CNBC yesterday saying that, don't worry about this. The debt will be taken care of because of growth.
6: I'm so glad you mentioned growth, because I know that that's on the top of your agenda. You're hosting G20 finance ministers and central bankers the week after next. I'll be there because I think this is a very big deal. The emphasis on economic growth. I'm curious if you can give us a little teaser about what we can expect and what your agenda is, because it feels different than I was looking at some of the agendas back in 2025. Climate was right up there. Back in 2024, financial inclusion was up there. It feels like it has a different vibe this year.
7: Well, we do, and you know, I'll tell you that I didn't attend any of the G20 in South Africa because, you know, it did seem kind of a bit off message, and we want to bring the G20 back to its core mission, and that core mission is talking about, you know, what can countries do, economies do, how can we band together to have better global growth. And our message to, you know, our allies, our trading partners, is that global growth is the way to take care of this mountain of debt. You know, as the U.S. growth has picked up, you know, over time we will be well above the CBO trend average, then, you know, we are encouraging the rest of the world to do this too. You know, I'm pulling for Europe, but they need to follow the Draghi report. You know, they have they're mired in regulation and
2: regulation
7: kind of intra European. It's almost the equivalent of this burden that they put on themselves, and we think the rest of the world should kind of unshackle themselves, both on the energy side, on the regulatory side. A huge amount is on the regulatory side.
2: Can you just pause for a quick second? I mean, we don't really need to hear that much more. Has threatening Europe constantly helped in this matter? What allies do we have left that are going to help dig us out of this economic hole? Trump has treated any country that we've had a relationship with the utmost hostility, and I don't understand what he's even trying to say here. How
3: stop regulating tech companies, basically,
2: right?
3: This Draghi shit.
2: AI, but that's not raising revenue to cover the debt. That's not how this works, unless what he's implying is it's the tariffs that are going to come from it. Buddy, the tariffs, most of them, have been deemed illegal by the Supreme Court. This is not a way that we can't grow our way out of a mountain of debt. It just doesn't make sense. Unless you're going to be doing these tariffs, which do raise revenue, but they function as a compounding sales tax, a regressive tax that disproportionately hurts lower income people. And so it's just market growth is not raising revenue to cover the debt. That's not how this works. You do that via taxation and other government mechanisms that can include things like tariffs, but
3: yeah.
2: Most of them were deemed illegal because Trump was doing them willy-nilly as a way to shake down other countries or to punish them for, you know, say, like, in the instance of Brazil early on, he was trying to put tariffs on them because their independent court system decided to prosecute Bolsonaro for trying to overturn the results of the election, or because he got mad at Mark Carney for a little while. It's ridiculous. I mean, and so more AI investment, more into this AI bubble that we've had Ed Zitron on before talks about is overly inflated. It doesn't seem like a great idea to continue to invest more and more in this industry that seems to increasingly have very, very limited ROI or use case.
3: It's depressing because like the way to grow the economy isn't to like close one of the world's most crucial trade routes with a stupid war for no purpose, but also like the Europe and like we don't have good economic planning in the West. The only thing we can do is and this includes Europe is like they're not doing a Green New Deal or anything, which I think is even Draghi. Maybe I'm wrong about that, but even he suggested, like, hey, we should do something about energy because that's actually the real problem here.
2: Yeah.
3: Is how we source our energy. But actually, it's just going to be more military spending.
2: Right.
3: And so let's create more missiles. Let's replace the ones that we're sending in to, like, again, do this stupid war and do military preparedness. This is creating, with climate change barreling down on us, it's just insanity that we aren't actually putting these resources to important things that are going to help civilization carry on this planet, not escape this planet like these psycho billionaires want us to,
2: right.
3: But like actually have a world that not will only give to the next generation but generations after that. Like that's where we should be investing, and we're just investing in the military industrial complex.
2: And don't worry, we're also loosening regulations on dirty oil in response to that war that normally is too dirty to be burned in the summer. And it's you're supposed to, on the regulatory side, wait until the winter. And because Trump started this war, we're accelerating climate change and polluting our environment even more to cover it up for this war of choice. I mean, it's just, it's rapacious and it's disgusting.
3: Civilizationally suicidal.
2: Exactly, exactly. To enrich a bunch of old guys that are on their way out, and but they want to do they're doing a large-scale dick-measuring contest.
3: And to call it patriotism when all of these billionaires, yeah. when you start talking about, maybe we'll do a wealth tax, it's like, well, I'll move from this state, or maybe I'll just move from the country. These tech guys are saying, well, I'll just move to the Gulf states. We'll do it.
2: Yep. A word from one of our sponsors, and we will get back to some of the stories of the day. This episode of The Majority Report is brought to you by our friends at Wild Grain. 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It is a huge hit in my household. You have the croissants that are buttery and incredible, the cookies, which, like, it seems, sometimes I feel like when I bake cookies, I, overbake them, or I never get them just right. 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
3: like
2: cheese.
3: Your mouth is watering.
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0: at majority.fm. Let's have a little bit of fun with this here. We'll stay on talking about Republicans for a second, and then we'll talk about that great result in California in that special election. Darlene Darlene's not having a good press cycle. Darlene Graham, the media's bleeding her like a stuck pig.
1: Or is she proving herself to be like the median Republican voter?
0: many.
2: She tells it like it is.
0: Right.
2: And is honest.
0: Right.
2: I
0: right.
2: Like that.
0: That's a good question, Matt. Perhaps we'll be able to figure that out. I don't know if she ends up being able to either win the nomination here. When is this election happening, by the way? Do we know? Oh, it says it right here, August 25th. Yeah, so this is Lindsey Graham's sister. She's
1: come up on Tuesday.
0: Yeah. Trump's endorsed her. She's currently serving
1: sitting out senator
0: the rest of his term after he died. And earlier this week, we played this in the fun half, but she made these comments. She was asked about Taiwan at this debate, and this, I guess, is like traveling a lot. It's been a very bad press cycle for her because she didn't have an answer.
1: She was asked, yeah, is the South China Sea and Taiwan a U.S. national security issue? And she said, first, can you repeat the question?
0: Well, let's play it. Okay. Let's play it. Let's play it just so people have context for Sean Hannity, which we're about to play. This is number two. Sean Hannity had her on the other night to... I think so.
1: That's J.D. Vance. I see the other one.
0: I'm sorry. Okay, not number two. It's number five. Yeah, so these are her original comments. This is number five on the sound sheet that got her in such... Matt literally had it open.
2: We just tortured Matt for a second.
0: Yeah, sorry about that. Here were the original comments that have been so bad for her.
3: National security question as well. Senator, are Taiwan and the South China Sea national security issues for the United States? If so, why?
0: Great offense.
4: I'm sorry. Could you repeat the question?
3: Are Taiwan and the South China Sea national security issues for the United States? And if so, why or how?
4: I'm just going to be honest here. I'm not on national security. I'm not that informed on national security. So,
0: ooh.
4: But I do support the military. My brother was in the Air Force for 3 years. So I will do everything I can to support the military.
0: Okay.
4: My dad was in the Army.
0: We got it. My dad. I mean, this is that's pretty close to I can see Russia from my house. That was not a good answer, obviously, especially because she's a sitting senator now. She doesn't have any kind of rudimentary knowledge about the issues.
1: Just
0: a
1: knee-jerk support
0: over
1: for the troops. That's what we have from the highest, the person who sits in what is supposed to be the highest deliberative body on earth,
0: yes,
1: the U.S. Senate.
0: Right, right. Oh, that Tommy Tuberville is her colleague in... God, we should. This is where the DSA program says long term we should abolish the Senate.
1: Absolutely.
0: Like, yeah. It should go the way of the House of the Lords in the UK. It
1: no,
0: can just
1: that's,
0: be more ceremonial.
1: One of the reasons I want AOC to run for the Senate is so she can destroy the institution from the inside.
0: You hear that, AOC? So Hannity had Darlene on to help her clean up her comments here. And I mean, just like, look at how he coddles and spoon feeds her throughout this entire exchange.
5: Senate, you support the SAVE Act. You know, on many issues, you're more conservative than Lindsey. And so this issue of Taiwan came up last night. And I know people have made a big deal about it. And I'm like, I wonder how many people around the country, if I gave them a map, could pick out Taiwan. I don't think many. And not just in, I mean, the whole country, never mind South Carolina.
4: Right. I think you're 100% right, Sean. And, you know, I tripped up on one question last night regarding Taiwan. But, you know, I've said many times, I'm not a politician, certainly not a career politician.
0: Wait, hold on.
1: You
0: Pause
1: are,
0: it.
1: Darlene.
0: You are... Do you get to call yourself not a politician when
1: I'm
0: you're...
1: I'm a private citizen.
0: A currently
1: Natalie.
0: A United States senator?

0: I guess you do.
1: I mean, Trump called himself an outsider his whole first term.
0: Oh, my God.
2: Like, and it's saying, like, I tripped up as if you could have, like, actually walked confidently through there, just something happened. No, you were exposed as
0: right.
2: not knowing what the hell it is you're talking about.
0: Right.
3: I tripped up on one question last night regarding Taiwan. But, you know, I've said many times, I'm not a politician, certainly not a career politician. I don't speak politician. You know, I was just honest, and I think that's kind of a foreign
0: concept.
3: That's
0: commendable.
3: But I talked to several people today. I traveled around the state.
2: I looked at a map.
3: And they said, you know, we appreciated the fact that you were honest. And
1: we didn't know that shit either.
3: I did say several times that, you know, China is our enemy, our military and economic threat to the United States. Of course, Taiwan is our
0: friend. Wait, hold on. I didn't even register that. Did she just say Taiwan is our enemy?
2: No, she said China is our enemy.
0: Oh, okay. Gotcha.
1: But I feel like Lindsay would not have said that.
2: That's a little bit too reductive, I think. Yeah. Like, we do have an ongoing relationship with China. Every once in a while, Trump will say very, like, flattering things about Xi because they're kind of important trading partners.
1: This whole construction project is based around his visit.
0: He's trying to impress him. He's been, like, mentioning him all the time. We've got to get it.
2: Darlene, don't say enemy.
0: We've got to get the renovations done before Xi comes.
1: Darlene, you just made my cocktail party so awkward.
2: We stop asking Darlene about this now.
3: Economic threat to the United States. Of course, Taiwan is our friend, but I think people in South Carolina are more worried about making ends meet. They're concerned about boys and girls sports. One lady talked to me extensively about that today. They're concerned about the Second Amendment. They're concerned about the Save America Act. Illegal immigration. So they're concerned about a lot of other things.
2: A lot of dumb horse shit. And she's right.
0: Yeah, she's right.
2: The average voter, especially Republican voter, is way more concerned about, you know, trans people under the bed than they are where Taiwan is and whether we should send troops there in case China decides to invade.
0: Can you search Israel in the transcript? There was another part of this interview where she, like, basically says something like, I don't know much, but I know I support Israel. I mean, and Hannity opens it by, you know, talking about how Lindsey Graham was fixated on the Middle East in particular. Okay, go back a little bit to Hannity's question and how he starts it. Yeah, he goes on. It's a long windup. As I mentioned, the whole interview, he's spoon-feeding her everything.
4: And I know you know a lot about Europe and the Ukraine-Russia situation, because he went to Ukraine more than any other senator. And you even said in our interview that you were going to focus more on domestic issues than your brother did. I mean, you were very clear.
3: Absolutely. I know national security is important. We have a wonderful commander-in-chief. I know that we need to stand with the Israel, and the issues in Iran are serious. I understand
0: But
3: again, I'm focused on the issues.
2: Is that standing with the Israel? Is that like the Iraq?
0: Yep. Yeah, I mean, there is...
1: Ukraine?
0: We have already now made multiple Sarah Palin references, because that is, I guess, the best way...
2: Well, the Iraq was the
0: pageant. Oh, dang. So there you go. I was confusing my pageant queens.
2: I will say something. Sarah Palin has a better grasp of foreign policy than Darlene Graham
0: Absolutely.
2: Does.
0: Absolutely. Let's talk about the election last night in California, or the results that came in. On Tuesday, there was a special election in California to replace Eric Swalwell in his vacant seat, because he had to vacate it because of really horrifying allegations of sexual assault. And so there was a special election in that district, California's 14th. And AIPAC spent fairly heavily in the special election, actually. It was between California State Senator Aisha Wahab and Melissa Hernandez, who is a San Francisco, I think, government official. AIPAC spent on behalf of her via their Super PAC, United Democracy Project. They spent around $2.5 million in that race, which is a significant amount of money. And it was also, AIPAC spending was disproportionately, it was like something like 75% of that spending, or it was just like a big chunk of what was spent in that race. I'm not sure off the top of my head.
2: But why are you so obsessed with Israel?
0: Right, right. And AIPAC, Schmapac. I don't even know how to say AIPAC. Is it IPAC?
2: IPAC?
0: IPAC, huh. Anyway, there was a lot of money spent in that race, and yet it wasn't even particularly close. State Senator Ayesha Wahab, who is a progressive, ended up trouncing her opponent. She focused her campaign on price gouging, lowering prescription drug costs, Medicare for all, and things like ending support for foreign wars. Here she is asked about her stance on cutting arms to Israel on CNN last night.
5: Should AIPAC be afraid of you in Congress? And do you support U.S. taxpayer funding weapons for Israel?
6: No, I don't support weapons going out of this country. I think that there's a time and place for war, but just needless war is unnecessary, and I've been very clear about that. I believe in human rights across the board. I've said it a million times as a former foster youth. I think that we should care about the foster youth here in this country and in this county, as well as the kids being detained under United States ICE detention centers, as well as the kids abroad. And what we are seeing is not the American dream or really upholds the American value system across this world. So I think that it's a concern. I do believe in a strong relationship with all countries and all nations, and the United States needs to practice better diplomacy, even with nations where we don't necessarily like their leadership or care for their leadership. And so I think that there is a difference in international relations and how we have gone about it in the last three decades. And I will say I'm a kid that grew up in the 9/11 era. And we've seen war after war after war, endless war that didn't actually serve a purpose and created more instability in those regions, which actually does affect both Europe and the United States negatively.
0: She did grow up in the shadow of 9/11. I like that answer. This is just, that's a standard answer that it should be for every, you know, Democrat going forward. I'm not focused on foreign wars. I'm not focused on sending money abroad. I'm focused on my constituents and making lives better here at home.
2: Yeah, the American dream, not the Zionist one.
0: Yeah. And she really has an incredible story. Both her parents died when she was young. Her father was murdered. They were Afghan refugees, and she mentions foster youth there because she was put into foster care, and she was the first Muslim elected in California's state Senate. Now, she will serve out the remainder of Swalwell's term, so she'll be in office until the new Congress is sworn in January of 2027. But she will also face off once again against this opponent in the fall, in November, in the general. So let's make sure that this result is duplicated in November, because it's another loss for AIPAC, which continues to make itself toxic in Democratic primaries. And I'm very appreciative of that fact. And this is another reminder that it was not some conspiracy theory about Spencer Pratt or some conspiracy that the votes came in late, because once again, the results in this primary in just one district, 48 hours to officially count. It's pretty ridiculous how they do it out there, but
1: yeah. It's just a chill state.
0: Yeah, right.
1: Just relax.
2: Get to it, man.
0: Cowabunga.
1: Hey, buddy.
2: Pauly Shore's running the...
0: Our references are so timely here at the Majority Report.
1: Unfortunately, he's been in my life recently enough through stand-up.
0: Oh.
2: Pauly Shore's still killing it.
0: Oh, yeah, right. Adam and Lefty says, please tell me you're going to cover Angie Nixon's appearance on Meet the Press. Kristen Welker really reveals how brain dead the mainstream media is these days. Let's do that.
2: Didn't we do that yesterday?
0: No, we've got more Angie Nixon. I will cover pretty much any Angie Nixon clip that's on the sound sheet. So,
2: but specifically that interview, wasn't that the thing where... No, that was Gail King.
0: Yes. No, Kristen Welker had her on Meet the Press. And here she is, asking Angie Nixon about DSA in particular, and Angie Nixon joined DSA fairly quietly a few months ago. DSA did not organize on her behalf or campaign for her. She's just like has a history of organizing with to great effect in as a state lawmaker and in her community in the Jacksonville area.
2: As a Democratic socialist myself, I wish the DSA could claim credit for her victory, but she is a relatively new recruit to joining it. Welcome. It's awesome to have her, but this is very much her pre-existing like organizational capacity.
0: And she probably, and I would be curious if someone would ask her a real question about it, like, what was it seeing DSA victories across the country that is why you joined? Did she recognize some of the organizing potential given her prowess as an organizer herself in DSA? DSA should also learn lessons, as we talked about yesterday, from her victory. Angie Nixon's coalition looked different than a lot of other DSA victories. She was able
2: particularly educational stuff.
0: Yes, she was able to win over a large section of the Black population and also lower income Black people and lower educational levels as well across the board in ways that Democrats haven't had success and DSA candidates haven't had success.
2: The highly educated recently. Wanted the overly educated wanted Vindman.
0: Right. Vindman, God, that guy. I can't believe how insane it is that he moved to the state in 2023 and just decided not to run on literally anything except...
2: I didn't even know that.
0: Yes. Oh, I was involved in the Trump impeachment. Oh, right. He got back to power.
2: You mean the guy who's president now?
0: Yeah. Like, look, he was just a witness, but...
2: I held him accountable.
0: Right. I was a part of the team that failed to hold him accountable. That is my central promise to you. And also, I believe... I started a private military contracting business with my brother, and I believe in more private military contracts in Ukraine, just coincidentally. Anyway,
2: it is bad.
0: Here's my wife making racist comments about Angie Nixon.
2: Yeah.
0: He sucks.
2: Yeah, get out of here.
0: Get out of here. Anyway. So
1: she apologized for those comments. Did you see that? It was very funny.
0: Cool. Don't care. Bye. Anyway. Angie Nixon here with Kristen Welker, who asked her about why she chose to join DSA. She wasn't asking the questions that I was asking, which I think could be interesting and productive. She's asking it in a charged way, of course.
7: Healthcare, right? I don't understand what is wrong with me not wanting people to go bankrupt if they go to the doctor. There are literally people who are dying because health insurance companies want to deny their claims. They want to deny them life-saving healthcare. Like, that is wrong. Do we
8: but
7: not see anything wrong with these companies?
8: But
7: they're only doing this because they want to make a profit.
8: Why join the DSA if you disagree with...
0: So she just talks about the issues that matter to Floridians, and Welker's not even paying attention. I was listening to Rosie O'Donnell on Amy
2: Only
0: Poehler's
2: Rosie
0: podcast,
2: O'Donnell.
0: Okay? And she was talking about how, like, I think Amy Poehler asked her, like, how did you conduct interviews? What makes a good interviewer when she had her daytime talk show? And she gave she said, you know, listen to the people's responses and be responsive to them. And she said that Jay Leno, whenever they would go to the one shot and not show her, would just immediately start looking at the card and not listen to her whatsoever. And like, I just think, for cars. Can Welker be a better interviewer of a politician than Jay Leno is what I'm asking.
2: Yeah. The question is answered in the thing you're following up, Kristen, is DSA also doesn't want people to go bankrupt for medical bills.
0: Right. That's the threat.
2: That's the simpatico. It's not like maybe they secretly are terrorists like who support Cuba or something.
0: Yeah.
7: Doing this because they want to make a profit.
8: Why join the DSA if you disagree with various parts of their platform? Does it not just become a distraction from your own campaign and your own agenda?
7: You all are the only ones that are distracted. I'm actually going out talking to voters about the things that matter to them. And
0: okay,
7: so
0: pause
7: we
0: it.
7: Should make sure that we're pivoting.
0: We got to play one more time. It's so good.
1: Yeah, that we need that energy.
0: All right. I'm obsessed with her.
8: And in your own agenda?
7: you all are the only ones that are distracted. I'm actually going out talking to voters about the things that matter to them. And so we should make...
2: Sorry, we're going to do it one more time. And this time I want to draw people's attention to the shuffling, the furious shuffling of the papers when Welker goes off screen here. Yeah. It's like... Oh, man.
8: Not just become a distraction from your own campaign and your own agenda.
7: You all are the only ones that are distracted. I'm actually going out talking to voters about the things that matter to them. And so we should make sure that we're pivoting to the right conversations. The fact remains that there are people who are dying because they don't have access to quality health care. Meanwhile, Ashley Moody voted to end the ACA subsidies. As I stated, nearly 300,000 people fell off the Affordable Care Act rolls. There are people who are dying because they don't have access to health care. Also, the fact that Ashley Moody is corrupt, right? She's corrupt. She allowed $10 million that was supposed to go towards the most medically needy kids to be diverted because they wanted to defeat two citizen-led ballot initiatives. The status quo is broken. People are losing their minds right now and taking their lives and even taking their children's lives. And the people at the top want to stoke division and want to, like, push this hateful rhetoric. At the end of the day, I have always been about the people of Florida, which is why my campaign is Angie for Florida. I want people to no longer just survive. They deserve to thrive and flourish.
8: Very quickly, because I know that you have to go. Congressman Jolly said...
0: Okay. Great answer. Great answer. And, you know, again, we'll talk about how it's a huge long shot all the time. 1.5 million more registered Republicans than Democrats in Florida, but there are a lot of independents that I think are going to be more interested in what Angie Nixon has to say than what Moody has to say. Although... maybe not enough, and likely not enough. However, as we say, this is about more than just this race. This is about changing the politics of Florida indelibly from an organizing perspective. It's about building an infrastructure that can be capitalized on in a cycle, in the next cycle, and the cycle after that, like Georgia.
2: Yeah.
0: Like what happened in Georgia. There are models for how Democratic organizers can change the South and make it more blue. And Georgia was an enormous success, but Angie Nixon's politics are better than even, you know, what started that organizing success, which was the Stacey Abrams campaign in 2018. Angie Nixon has the ability to really transform the state here, even if she loses this race.
2: Yeah.
0: And still... we're in such a environment right now where Trump is at the lowest approval rating that he's ever had since January 6th. There is mass discontent with the economy.
2: It's he's a in a very, quagmire.
0: It's a very favorable midterm environment. And with her ability to activate a voter base that might stay home, lower income folks, with that being her strength, there's a fighting chance here. So look, AngieNixon.com. If you can, you know, support this campaign.
2: Be a great time. I mean, like you said, like this is, I have no idea if she can win or not. I genuinely would say it's absolutely worth a shot. But like you said, this is an opportunity to build something that can even exist, whether she wins or not, an infrastructure, because building behind Vindman is pointless.
0: Oh, there's like nothing, but we've seen it's pointless. Yeah. Exactly.
2: This is what you actually need in these states.
0: Maine, right? Graham Platter had to drop out. There is an infrastructure now that will that Troy Jackson's campaign, even if he loses,
2: yep,
0: that will remain. This is how you change the politics in your state. And you know, we heard Angie Nixon there talk a lot about people's material reality and their living standards and how she wants to improve the lives of Floridians. But that's all a red herring, right? Because what the DSA and leftists like myself actually really care about is transing the children, the trans agenda, transing the children. By the way, Moody, I would be shocked if she doesn't foreground anti-trans hysteria in her race against Angie Nixon, because that's all they have.
2: What's her name? Graham, to talk about it. And the second thing she mentioned was, they're worried about men and girls sports.
0: Right.
2: Like, you're fucking lunatics.
0: Right. Megyn Kelly's insane. Here she is with her take on Angie Nixon.
9: Sure. Among the Democrats, not stopped in any way.
10: This woman, in my view, Andrew, has zero chance of beating the Republican, Ashley Moody, not just because she's a socialist and she seems to be kind of militant, which is going to be a turnoff to more moderate voters, but because she's a loon when it comes to cultural issues, just like most of these DSA types. They're very drunk on the wine of the transing of the children and the, drag queen. Watch this. This is Top 5.
7: I don't understand, there's no sexualization at a drag show. It's just people dressing up and singing and performing. I've taken my children to drag shows, and it's fun. It's entertainment. It's wholesome entertainment.
0: Yes.
7: And there's nothing wrong.
0: Is this all they have? I'm sorry. Yeah. Is this all they have? Maybe I'm misinterpreting this because I went to the liquor store and purchased my favorite red blend called Transing the Children. But I'm not quite sure this is that politically salient.
2: It's salient to people who grew up in very sheltered conservative households. I don't know, weren't allowed to watch Lord of the Rings or something like that. You are shocked by this sort of thing. If you've ever been to a drag show, it's not like you're going to a strip club where the whole entire point is to arouse you.
0: No, it's costumes, yeah. It's color, it's performance. It's like going to a Broadway
2: it's like theater.
0: Show.
2: Yeah, exactly.
0: Yeah. Like, I mean, Trump's going to Phantom of the Opera, and that's just right-wing drag shows.
2: Trump and Rudy Giuliani very famously appeared, wasn't that?
0: In drag,
2: yeah, in the 90s. Like,
0: right, right.
2: Clutch your pearls.
0: It's so ridiculous. And we should also mention the racist microaggression from Megyn Kelly.
1: Militant. Angry, yeah. Militant.
0: Yeah. Angry, militant black woman, basically. Mm-hmm. Okay.
1: Bitter.
0: Guess we're playing the hits.
2: More of this?
0: Yeah.
10: Oh, my God. Yep. You're about to get it. Yeah. You're going to get it right in the pants as you get kicked out of this campaign for saying shit like that in Florida, Andrew.
9: Yeah, that clip, I saw that this morning as well, and it just makes the point that she's unelectable statewide.
0: Okay, all right, well, whatever.
2: Well, these guys are electrifying.
0: They really
2: have. Speaking of crazy, alienating cultural issue positions, let's just see one from Megyn Kelly from last year.
0: Right.
10: Or Epstein. I've said this before, but just as a reminder, I do know somebody very, very close to this case who is in a position to know virtually everything. Not everything, but virtually everything. And this person has told me from the start, years and years ago, that Jeffrey Epstein, in this person's view, was not a pedophile. This is this person's view, who was there for a lot of this, but that he was into the barely legal type. Mm-hmm. Like, he liked 15-year-old girls. And
2: I forgot it was insane.
1: I totally forgot it was 15.
2: When I quoted it, I quoted it as 16. Up. Yeah.
0: It's even worse.
1: I've never heard that argument ever.
0: Oh my God. Yeah, she goes on to
2: a kook.
0: Describe it. But
2: who are you talking to, Megan?
0: But again, right. I mean, why? Also, if you're turned on by drag shows, maybe that's a thing that you need to explore.
2: Right, exactly.
0: Right?
2: Unbelievable. The forbidden sexuality of drag shows.
0: Yes. But the barely legal type, 15-year-old children, that's something within the realm of acceptability, according to Megyn Kelly.
2: I know what normal people want. For instance, when I talk to somebody who is in a position to know about Jeffrey Epstein's sex crimes,
0: said that
2: assured me that it's, and look, he's not a pedophile. He's just into 15-year-olds.
0: Duh.
2: The barely legal type. Where is that barely legal at, Megan?
0: Barely legal
1: France?
0: Means
2: really
0: not even.
2: I mean, this is not a search I ever want. No, I'm not even going to search
0: it. No, don't search it. Do it on Sam's computer. No, don't. Actually, Cernovich would be tripling
2: that. Is the age of consent 15 anywhere?
0: Yeah. Yeah. Right. And my where and then Israel. Plane ticket. And then plane ticket searches. That's the kind
2: that's
0: of
2: the dynamic pricing. All of a sudden Expedia's like, we're gonna charge you a lot.
0: That's the kind of prank that, you know, staffers like to pull on senators.
1: Yeah, that's a good goof.
0: Good prank.
2: Why do you have a Google alert set to age of consent?
1: I'm gonna go to DuckDuckGo and figure this out.
0: All right, lastly, wanted to make sure we touched on this. On Monday, we will be joined by a journalist from the West Bank, which I'm very excited to speak to him. But right now, the situation in the West Bank is escalating dramatically, specifically in this village of Kusra, which is south of Nablus. The IDF, in conjunction with Israeli settlers, have been occupying this particular village for around 2 weeks at this point. And it's gotten so bad that Mike Huckabee, you know, Zionist lunatic Mike Huckabee, had to come out. And he's a supporter of settling the West Bank, which he calls Judea and Samaria. And you'll hear from him in just a second.
2: Like Bill Clinton.
0: Like Bill Clinton and in Michigan. When Dearborn, Michigan. Anyway, God, why? Oh, that campaign was so dumb. Anyway, Mike Huckabee loves West Bank settlements, and he was forced, because this is so insane, to issue a statement condemning what these settlers are doing. Let's play the first clip here of footage from the West Bank. This is an American-Palestinian homeowner who is filming the IDF here, and you can see they're protecting the settlers as they steal his home. This is footage from Reuters, but it was also compiled by NBC News.
11: You're not the owner. He's the owner right here. He's the owner of the house. Why do you throw his stuff out? What? He's the owner of this house. He's...
0: I'm the owner.
11: You're not the owner. He's the owner.
0: Can you pause it for a sec? Just because it's important to point out that this guy's in military fatigues. It appears to be an IDF soldier saying...
1: There's an Israeli soldier definitely on the ground floor.
0: Yes.
1: I think the guy yelling is in the window.
0: Perhaps.
1: So it seems like they're being escorted.
0: Either they're being escorted. It doesn't really matter. I'm just trying to make the point that the IDF and the settlers are indistinguishable.
1: Right, there's nobody to go to.
0: Exactly. Yeah. They're working together like, you know, police departments in the deep red south would work with the KKK, basically.
2: I mean, this is the dynamic you saw in America in the settling of the West, too. You'd have settler communities that would go in advance, and they'd always want, like, in North Dakota, for instance, like, we want the Black Hills in South Dakota. And the troops would sort of be there, and ostensibly to kind of keep them confined and make sure they're not encroaching on any treaties. But, of course, in practice, over the long span of time,
0: right,
2: they helped conquer the lands.
0: Right.
11: Owner. What do you mean, Ro? That's his stuff. He has kids.
12: What you want?
11: He's asking. That's his stuff. You're throwing it out.
12: No, it's my stuff.
0: It's my stuff.
13: More garbage to be dropped. In our well.
0: So they're
13: grabbing it.
0: Yeah.
13: Go into the well.
0: They're stealing items from these homes. They're throwing it out. And then they're throwing some of it in the well to hurt their water. Settlers have been doing this as well, sabotaging water supply, irrigation systems across the West Bank as
13: this
0: well.
13: This house belonged to Raed Reedy. He's an American citizen.
0: Yeah.
13: It has been occupied by the IDF for many days now.
0: So there you have it. And the only reason that Mike Huckabee, I should say, is speaking out about this is because one of these homes right now that Palestinians are being imprisoned in, right, by the IDF and these settlers. They've surrounded them and they're not letting in anything. They're disrupting their water systems. They're disrupting their power systems. One of the homes, at least, is a Palestinian-American who has this home. And so here's Mike Huckabee being asked about this here after he had to condemn these actions. And in the process of doing it, runs cover for the settlers in the West Bank.
14: If we turn our attentions to the West Bank, the White House is pushing Israeli Prime Minister Netanyahu to denounce the recent spate of settler violence in the West Bank. Are you disappointed that the Israeli government hasn't spoken out against what you yourself have described as horrific acts of terror?
15: Well, I'm not sure that the White House is putting any pressure on the Prime Minister. I'm not aware of that. I've put pressure on Israel to adjudicate these crimes, and that's what they are. They're crimes. They're acts of terror. I've been very clear about it. I think the tragedy is that of the 500,000 people who are Israeli who live in Judea and Samaria, there may be 300 to 500 people total who are involved.
0: It's a larger number than that. Most estimates say at least 700,000 Israeli settlers who live in and have stolen land in the West Bank, not Judea and Samaria. So he's essentially saying that these settlers, who their actions in and of themselves and their seizure of land, their theft of land, is a violent act. It's only like a handful, a small percentage of them that are violent.
2: The bad apples.
0: Right, totally.
2: And it's actually like, doesn't matter if they, frankly, it was only like 12 with bigger weapons that were doing all the violence. Nobody can live in country that you have taken by force.
0: Yeah.
2: Like that is a war crime. Yep. All those people are party to a war crime.
15: 300 to 500 people total who are involved in these thuggish activities. And sadly, a lot of them, they don't even live in Judea and Samaria. They're not even from there. And it makes all of the 500,000 people who are living there look bad. And people say, oh, this is all of the settlers.
2: It is all bad.
0: Yes. It's just amazing. They don't even live there. They're trying to live there. Like the hundreds of thousands that you just described now live there. That's how they got to live there. And they're more doing the same thing. Yeah, and the Israeli government is overseeing it, with Ben-Gvir now in charge of the West Bank settlement operation.
2: Is he suggesting like Israelis that aren't occupying territory and stealing land, but living in like, you know, Israel proper, pre-67? Is he suggesting they're traveling and creating all the problems? No, everyone that's doing that. I mean, I say this when we have had one caller who was like, oh yeah, we settled land and I hate it here now and it feels like a dystopia. But
0: right.
2: That the problem is, like, it's not about the individuals there at all. The entire project of creating Judea and Samaria is a war crime.
0: Right.
2: You cannot take land through force and annex it.
0: Yeah.
2: This is actually the whole problem people have with Russia.
0: Like, yeah, exactly. And I, James Darwin wrote in to correct me, and I think that that's, I knew that this was probably right, because the 750K figure includes the East Jerusalem settlers as well. So perhaps he's right about the figure. Thank you, James Darwin, for correcting that.
15: But it isn't. In fact, the governor of the Yesha Council, which is the governing body for the Israelis in Judea and Samaria, has expressly condemned these acts of violence. And so you're seeing government officials throughout Israel be very clear that this is unacceptable. It's not the kind of activity that should be characteristic of a society that values law. And certainly it's not in keeping with the Torah. So for people who are...
2: Oh, the
0: Torah in Judea and Samaria.
2: Whose law?
0: Also, you're a Christian. It's just so insane.
15: Very dedicated Jewish worshipers, this idea that you can go and steal people's land or squat in their houses, burn their cars, steal their flocks, it's not just unacceptable, it's repulsive.
0: Mm.
15: So you haven't heard any what I would call timid reactions from me in my role or from the United States. We've been very clear in condemning these actions. and expressing it clearly to the Israelis that this is hurting your cause. It's hurting your reputation.
0: Optics.
2: To the extent Biden did anything about like this when he was president, it was like sanctions on like individual settlers, which the Trump administration rolled back.
0: Yeah. Ridiculous.

0: All right, folks, with that, we're going to wrap up the free part of this program, and we are going to head into the fun half. We'll do a very call-heavy fun half. We haven't really taken calls much this week, so wanted to make sure that we were able to do so in the fun half. As a reminder, this show relies on your support. Join themajorityreport.com. You get access to said fun half. You can IM the show. Keeps us resilient in these times. Also, we have a new shirt. Brian just stepped out, but I wanted to make sure we plugged this. Gino, our social media guru, came up with this idea after earlier this week I did that little like impromptu chart. I have it right here about the flow chart for Jeffries, the Jeffries cycle in my notebook. You got his word. I'm going to use word salad, even though I hate that phrase, but the path to the notion, concept, conversation, that's the Jeffries cycle. Gino turned it into a graphic, and we now have shirts on the website if you want to get the Jeffries cycle shirts. Do we have that up, Matt? shop.majorityreportradio.com is the website. It should be up there. And thanks to Julie for the quick turnaround on this. So, yeah, these are available now. Here we go. For a limited time, the majority of your Jeffries cycle t-shirt. I can't believe it. Yes, that is my handwriting on a t-shirt. You can get it if you'd like. There is are there two color options?
1: Yes, sir.
0: Yeah, just there's a white one and then there's a black one. It's on the back, I believe. So the front is the logo of MR and then the back has the cycle, which I love shirts like that. So I'm going to be getting one myself, actually, for sure. Very funny, cool that Gino was able to make that into a shirt, and you can get it if you'd like. shop.majorityreportradio.com. Matt, what is happening in the Matt Leckian media universe?
2: Yeah, coming up at 3 o'clock Eastern time today, a new Jackman show. Eric Blanc has a piece out about sewer socialism, the Milwaukee socialist experiment, where they held power for, I think it was like 1916... or 1908 to 1960, an insane amount of time and a lot of lessons to learn. So check that out. If you've heard of sewer socialism, maybe you've heard Mom Donnie mention it. Eric has done a lot of work on it. So it was a great conversation.
0: All right. We are going to head into the fun half now. See you there.
3: Okay, Emma, please.
4: Well, I feel that my voice is sorely lacking on the Majority Report.
3: Wait, whoa. Look, Sam is unpopular.
5: I do deserve a vacation at Disney World. So, ladies and gentlemen, it is my pleasure to welcome Emma to the show.
4: It is Thursday.
6: Yeah, I think you need to take over for Sam.
3: Yes, please.
7: I'm gonna pause you right there.
3: Wait, what?
7: You can't encourage Emma to live like this. And I'll tell you why.
8: Someone's offered a twerk, sushi, and poker with the boys. Sushi and poker with the boys.
3: What?
8: Twerk, sushi, and poker.
4: Tim's upset.
8: Twerk, sushi, and poker with the boys. Who's offered a twerk?

0: did to Tim Pool was mean.
1: Free speech.
0: That's not what we're about here. Look at how sad he's become now. You shouldn't even talk about it. I think you're responsible.
1: I probably am in a certain way, but let's get to the meltdown here.
2: Twerk, sushi, and poker with the boys.
3: Oh my God.
2: Twerk,
4: wow.
2: Sushi.
5: I'm sorry, I'm losing my fucking mind.
2: Someone's offered to twerk?
5: Yeah.
2: Sushi and poker with the boys.
6: Logic.
2: Twerk, sushi, and poker with the boys. Boy,
7: twerk. I think I'm like a little kid. I think I'm like a little kid. Twerk. I think I'm like a little kid.
5: Had this debate 7,000 times.
7: A little kid. I think I'm like a little kid. Think I'm like a kid. Twerk.
5: I'm losing my fucking mind.
8: Some people just don't understand.
9: So I'm not trying to be a dick right now, but like, I absolutely think the U.S. should be providing me with a wife and kids.
1: That's not what we're talking about here. Okay, all right.
9: It's not a fun job.
2: Twerk? That's a real thing. That's a real thing. Willy Wonka. Twerk? That's a real thing. That's a real thing. What's that offered to twerk? That's a real thing. That's a real thing. Real thing. Or that's a twerk. A real thing. That's a real thing. Real thing. What's that offered to twerk?
0: Ladies and gentlemen, Joe Rogan has done it again.
2: That offered to twerk? That's a real thing. That's a poker with the boy.
10: I think he might be blown down proportion.
2: Real thing. That's a poker with the boys. That offered to twerk? That's a real thing. That's a poker.
10: Let's go, Joe.
2: Twerk. Sushi and poker with the boys.
0: Take it easy, Dwayne.
2: Twerk. Sushi and poker.
0: Things have really gotten out of hand.
2: Sushi and poker with the boys.
10: Delusional.
0: Twerk.
10: Deluded.
2: Sushi.
0: You don't have a clue as to what's going on. Live YouTube.
1: Sam has
0: Twitch.
1: Like the weight of the world
0: I
1: on his shoulders.
0: Poggers.
1: Sam doesn't want to do this show anymore.
0: Can't do it anymore.
1: It was so much easier when the Majority Report was just you. You were happy.
0: Let's change the subject.
11: Rangers and Knicks are doing great.
1: Now shut up. Don't want people saying reckless things on your program.
12: That's one of the most difficult parts about this show.
1: This is the pro-killing podcast.
0: I'm thinking maybe it's time we bury the hatchet.
1: Left is best. Ultra violet
2: twerk.
10: Don't be foolish and

0: You are to the right of me on foreign policy.
1: We already fund Israel, dude. Are you against that?
0: That's a tougher question. I have an answer to.
2: Incredible theme song.
1: Hi, Bumbler.
2: Emma Viglin, absolutely one of my favorite people. Actually, not just in the game, like, period.
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4: Well, folks, welcome to one more edition of Politics Done Right. I'm Egberto Willis, your host. Thank you so kindly for being a part of the show. We are going to have a great show for you today. How's everybody doing? I just saw some glitches on Substack. I hope that's not a permanent thing. I hope it's just a startup thing. How's everybody doing? Welcome aboard. Welcome aboard in the house. We've got Patrick Magder. And you know what Patrick says? Calor. Calor. That means hot. He's in, I think, Fort Worth is where you're at, right, Patrick? Burning up. I just saw a picture of Patrick with his hat on and his thick beard and ready for the heat. I'm proud of you, Patrick, man. You know, you're out there in the field taking care of business. I hope you're preaching the word as well. A lot of people that you work with that need to remember that for those of them who can vote, they need to vote appropriately. They need to forget the mistake that some of them made last year by thinking, by bringing in South Texas for Trump. Although, with the crap that Trump did, I think South Texas is going to give them a big surprise. Welcome aboard, mi preciosa Brittany. ¿Cómo estás? La preciosa de Pennsylvania? La preciosa de Jersey, right? You like to call yourself Jersey. Vamos a llamarte Joyce, pero sabemos que eres Pennsylvania. Judith Rosenmeyer, welcome aboard. Thank you for being here. Michelle Onorato, muchísimas gracias por estar aquí. Thank you so kindly for being here. Love to have you here. Linda Marie, how you doing, Linda? And Jay Scott, first time. This is your first time with us, Jay? Well, you know, we're going to have to try to hold on to you because we want to build and get more of you here and bring your friends and tell them to check us out. We call them out if they want to. Lisa Blair out of Atlanta, Georgia. Love you, girl. How you doing? Thank you for being here. Eric out of Kingwood. Love you too, Eric, even though I'm going to have to get some progressivism slapped into you, my brother. You know I love you, but man, when am I going to finally infiltrate your mind appropriately? Not me. But truth, when is it going to happen, Eric? Vámonos, hombre. Tú tienes que cambiar la mente. And you know I love my Patrick out there. Patrick, when he gets back into town, we got to go get some cafe. Of course. Of course. Tina is in the house. How you doing, Tina? And of course, vegan Cindy. And her lesser half. Ha, ha, ha, ha. Joe, you know I love you, man. But it's all right. Okay, MLR, thank you for being here. Love you, too. All right, Lynette, you know who Lynette is, right? Lynette is like the traffic cop. She keep things hopping in the Substack chat. Anyway, we're going to get started with the program, but I like to kind of just chat around while more people get in. You know, hello, Tina. Where are you from, Tina? And where are you from, Jay Scott? And where are you from, let's see, who else I don't know where they're from? Para ver. Michelle, ¿de dónde eres? Oh, hello from Houston. Michelle is right here in town. Well, of course I know. Well, yeah, of course you're in town. All right. ¿Quién más está aquí? All right, let's go ahead and get started. I don't know if to get started. I told a message today on my morning show that I want people to remember. Look at your credit card bill. Look at the amount of interest you're paying on your credit card. You know, if you have great credit, you may have, you know, 10% or just under 10% if you're lucky on your MasterCard and Visa. But all my friends I see with credit cards with like 15%, 16%, 18%, 20%. I tell you what, for those of you who are still using credit cards, can you throw in the chat what if you know, and I imagine a lot of you should know. Tina is from South Dakota. Love me some South Dakota. North Dakota has public banking. What about South Dakota? Anyway, what is your percentage rate, your what do they call it, APR, on your credit card? What percentage are you paying on your credit card? I'd like to know if you can throw it in the chat, whether it's the Substack chat or the other chat. I want to see what kind of credit card percentage rate. Eric is paying 10%. Eric has Britain is paying 29%. That is highway robbery. Welcome aboard, Lee Grant. Come on, folks, tell me some more percentages that you're paying. Hey, Sky Blue Eyes, welcome aboard. I'm still trying to get more people in before I get into the truss of the cusp of the show today, because I want everybody to understand what we're going to talk about today. Lynette, depends on what card. Give me your high and low then, Lynette, your high and low. But I want to know. Come on, folks, give me some. If you can type, give me some more percentage. Lee Grant, zero. I pay it before the due date. You're blessed, Lee Grant. A lot of people can't do it. A lot of people, they are in on a constant increase in budget. I mean, constant increasing on your credit card now. In fact, debt is increasing, not by choice for many, but by too many. Student loans ruin my credit. I know, beautiful. I know. That forgiveness is so necessary to move us forward. Anybody else can tell me their credit card percentage? I'm not asking you for your bill, just a percentage so I can see. We have a low of 10% for Eric and a high of 29% for Brittany. And all of them, it's a ripoff. It's all a ripoff, because the credit card companies, first of all, when they 11% for Don, he has good credit as well. When the credit card companies borrow money, which they don't have to do all the time, they can lend money out of their capital often. But at the end of the night, right, they have to add up all their bills and what they have outstanding and what they don't have in reserve. They have to borrow from the feds. Is it the feds or they have to borrow that money. And that money they borrow at the discount rate. And I don't know, what is the discount rate right now? Let me look that up. The discount. What is the current Fed and discount rates? Banks are borrowing. Okay. Because I'm going to tell you the big fraud that is about to occur. Let's see. Reply to Eric plus 2% cash back. Okay. Right now, the target funds rate is between 350 and 375. Okay. Remember that. LBW, La Profesora is in the house. Thank you for being here, LBW. So that's what we're looking at right now. So what I'm telling you guys is it's a ripoff, right? They are borrowing money overnight. The money that they're borrowing overnight at around 3.75%, okay? That is what they're paying. What the Fed charges banks for direct short-term emergency loan, 3.75%, okay? Now, that is what I rarely use. I try to pay my mine off, but guess what has happened? My air condition went out. My other stuff went out. Deep caca. You know, you try, and then you have to work with these big, crazy bills. Anyway, so they borrow at 3.75%. And then they accuse you of the reason they charge you this higher rate is because of the risk. It's ridiculous. It's theft. It is actual legalized theft. I don't think the private sector should be involved in borrowing, in giving these kind of credit card loans, especially in an electronic environment, right? Why? You know, imagine, let's talk about the highest rate here. Brittany is paying 29%. I met Brittany personally. Brittany is young, just getting a start in life, okay? Went to college, did all the right things. Because of how the college bills go up, it's a burden on her, and it has screwed her credit. And now, the people that least can afford this crazy ass interest rate. Now, she is stuck with Lynette 18%. I hear you, girl, and 11%. She is stuck with the person that cannot afford, that is struggling, is given a higher rate, which means we try to extract more money out of those who the least can afford more money to be extracted from. That is capital. That's a crazy thing. And how do they justify it? Well, Brittany is a higher risk than Eric. Brittany is a higher risk than Eric. Well, don't you think Brittany is a higher risk because the system is screwing her, making her pay more for everything because of her financial situation? And we have become so used to that. We have become so used to the credit score. This credit score determines whether you are going to get a high interest rate or a low interest rate. Okay, I want you to think about it. If you have a bad credit score, it doesn't mean that you're a bad person. It doesn't mean that you can't manage money. It just may be your status. In the case of Britannia, over a credit, student loans, you pay a lot for school, but the jobs that you get relative to what you have paid for school leaves you in a bind. Look, are there irresponsible people? Yes, there are. But you know what I find? Most people want to pay their bills. Most people want to do things right. And that risk assessment that banks use about how much to charge is just another way of screwing the poor and the middle class, because those are the people they're able to do it to. You know, I look, credit scores. Look, I'll be honest with you. Before I got into doing this full time, I kind of got this. I cleaned the slate because I knew I was going to be struggling if I left the software development to do this. So I cleared the slate. I made sure my bills were paid off. Everything was paid off, and et cetera. So I had great credit. But the fact is that if you take a look at folks that don't have that good credit, and I know a lot of folks with not good credit. I mean a lot. And these are from the garbage men, people that are my friends, to executives that are my friends. I have executives making six figures that have a 600 or a 600 credit rating. And you know why? Divorce, medical bills, and all of that kind of stuff. It's a racket. I'm not trying to defend irresponsible people at all. I'm just saying that most people are not inherently irresponsible. The system has forced them to rob Peter, to pay Paul, to make sacrifices. And people say, like, well, why don't you not do this? You know, they're always asking the least of us to sacrifice, not enjoy life, to live life to pay a bill, to live life to be able to be.

$100 does not appear on your credit. And when you're done with it, paying it off, let me tell you what I, look, my wife has lupus. Racked up a whole lot of some crazy bills that they robbed her for. Her insurance paid the 80%, but the percentage that they want us to pay is ridiculous. And here's what I told my wife. I said, I am not going to let a corrupt system mess with our personal economy. I won't allow a corrupt system to make to mess with our personal economy. So we will pay a nominal amount to show some responsibility, but we are not going to allow thugs and thieves to simply destroy our personal economy. And let me explain what I mean by that. It's not about not playing your obligations. I can make a conscious decision not to go on a vacation because I can't afford it. I can make a conscious decision not to buy steaks and instead buy herring or buy whatever else I can. I can afford, I can do that. I can make the responsible decision. When my air conditioner breaks, I don't have a choice but to go into, if I don't have the backstop, to go into debt to take care of the part that I can't handle, right? And sometimes debt is better than, you know, I won't go any further than that. But here's the thing. If I break my leg, or my wife breaks something, or my wife, because of her lupus, get into something extraordinarily bad. And you can say, well, that happened to her. That is by chance, right? While I pay insurance, I am supporting the entire society for whatever ill may happen to them. That is a deal you make with insurance companies. That is a deal you make with Social Security. That is a deal you made with society as a government. Okay? Now, I feel no guilt, and I used to believe it or not, but after learning the economic system, I feel no guilt when it comes to your health care. And this is for you too, Lynette. I don't know how much you have made a deal with these guys to pay, right? I don't know what kind of deal making you made. But the deal making that I make is, what are you going to do with me? You can't get blood out of water, number one. But number two, most of the times, you guys have sold that debt to somebody on pennies on the dollar, and then that debt is attempted to be collected. But let me tell you better. You have overpriced the services that you provided, made a deal with the insurance companies, and then the patient gets stuck with the overcharge that is already paid for. As an example, I need to give you a perfect example that I presented to my wife when I was trying to tell her we will only pay X amount of dollars on that, and it's going to be just a pittance on it. Let me give an example. My wife needed an MRI for her lungs because the lupus and all her stuff destroys organs little by little. And, you know, the insurance company, she has supposedly good insurance, called her and said, hey, we are going to pay for the MRI, but the MRI costs, I don't know, they may say, let's say $1,500 to $1,800, somewhere around there. And your bill for that MRI is $800. So she comes into my studio and she say, hey, babe, you know, the MRI that I have to take is going to be $800. So I think I'm going to just let it slide. I don't want to spend that. And I'm like, hell no. If your doctor says that you need an MRI, damn it, you are having an MRI. We're not playing this game about taking a half a pill or not doing it. No. I'll do that for me because I don't believe in doctors. Yeah, I know I'm stupid. I get it. But my wife and my daughter, when they said they have to have a test or whatever, they'll have that test. Now, so I said, we're going to do it. I don't care what. You're going to have that test.

0: go online and I start researching, and I find Imogen the same equipment that's going to be used at the hospital here, they're going to use at the Imogen Center. And they looked at me and they said, if you walk in here without insurance, you can get it either $250 or $350. I think it was $250. I can't remember exactly. You can get it for $250. If my wife walks into the Imogen areas for that MRI, it's going to cost her $250. The insurance company is charging her $850 for her portion of that bill. The hospital is claiming to the insurance company that that bill, that's nominally, that's what they point out to the insurance company, that they're going to charge $1,800. Of course, insurance company have some side deal with them. You know that. We don't see that, but they have that side deal. And then we get stuck, Egberto and Linda get stuck with an $800 bill. So in effect, because she has to go to get that Imogen, the insurance company, above and beyond the high high premiums that we pay, they are going to make an extra $500 or more from us paying $850 for the MRI. I mean, folks, it is all a scam. And if you decide that you don't try to play your part in the scam, I ain't paying that. And you are, you know, if you don't play, you get had. I want you all to understand this, man. The whole system is, when we talk about Medicare for all, when we talk about it, because why should I work hard to go ahead and pay these rich bastards to rip us off? I hope you understand what I'm saying here. A lot of times when they say, okay, it is like, let me just tell you a little bit about my air condition to just shows you how capitalism works, how insurance work, warranty works. I'm about to cancel my warranty. Let me tell you the story, because we all have to smarten up, including myself. I pay $160 a month for a gold warranty at American Home Shield. And that is supposed to cover everything in the home, air conditioning, everything, etc. All right? Now, I get my first unit goes down. They give me a quote, and they say it's an 11-year-old unit. They give me a quote, and they say, okay, and this is the people that AHS sends me. I have to pay $100 for the service call. They come and they check the air conditioning. They said, oh, your coil have a leak. I don't believe them. I believe it just needed Freon, but they said it has a leak. Okay? But I don't know if when they went up there, they sprung a leak or not, but they said it have a leak. And they said the other one needs Freon. The kind of Freon that it needs is I don't remember the number of it, okay? But that Freon, I'm going to get into the show, guys, but I just need to tell a few stories. It'll be helpful. So when they tell me about the Freon, I go ahead and check what that Freon cost at Amazon. That Freon cost about, I don't know, somewhere around, I think it was $20 a pound or whatever. You know, they sell it at $125 a pound. The air conditioner company that came, so they come into my place and they say, okay, the unit that's working is a little bit low. It probably needs a pound of Freon, a half a pound of Freon, they said. And the other one is leaking Freon. You got to change the coils. Okay. How much is that going to cost? Is my warranty supposed to take care of all of that? My warranty supposed to take care of all of that. I get a bill. They said, okay, to do that, it's going to cost a total of $2,600. An 11-year-old machine. I said, okay. I go check. That included the full line of Freon, the coil, and all of that. The coil and stuff is supposed to be taken care of by the warranty company. And the warranty company sends me the bill and says, all right, the parts that we don't cover is $2,600. And I'm like, so what do you cover? We replace the coil. But you have to bring the air conditioner up to code. So that's going to be $2,600. All right, fine. I am still not sure I'm going to do that. I'm thinking about it. I do all kind of research, and they tell me, based on the research, for an 11-year-old unit, I shouldn't spend $2,600 to fix it, even though the warranty's. So that's what it said. So I'm in the heat, still deciding. 3 days later, the second unit, the compressor goes out. The one that they checked and said needed a little bit of Freon, that goes out. So, wow, what's the chances of that? I call an independent company to come out and check both units. And I tell him, look, I don't need to really think this stuff had a leak. You tell me. So he goes and he puts Freon in the first unit, and he said, with it being this low, it's probably a leak, and it's been reported as a leak. He puts Freon in there, and the air conditioner, the bottom one, works for continuously until they came to replace the unit, but it worked as if it were just fine. But he said, I'm going to tell you something. I went upstairs, and the unit is really, I'm going to have to charge you for this. And he said, I'll be honest with you. The best thing is to replace your whole system, given that it's 11 years, given all of this, et cetera, et cetera, et cetera. And, I go ahead and check what these two units would cost to replace in Kingwood. It's in the order between 18 and 20 something thousand is what these folks cost you to change it all out and thing. This guy took a liking for me, he says. And he says, I can do it with, reducing my profit and do the stuff for like 16 grand or something like that, 16.5, and, finance it for you, all that good stuff. I go out and I check what the going rate is, et cetera, and on the, what's the name of this thing again? AI, ChatGPT, and ChatGPT corroborated everything that he said. You shouldn't, if it's 11 years and you start having problems, X, Y, Z, what to do. So I went ahead and went with this guy. But here's the kicker. He also had the honesty to say, I'll be very honest with you. He said, I don't work with warranty companies because you don't, on that $100 that you pay for that call, you can't make any money on that. So therefore, you have to be dishonest and find something wrong or create something that is wrong. And then he looked me straight in the eye and he said, this second unit, because as soon as he turned it on and he heard the compressor, he's like, that's done with. And then he said, this second unit, did you have problems with it before? No. He said, did this happen? How soon after the guy came did this compressor blow? And I said, 2 days. And he stopped me and he says, I can't really say anything, but I don't think that is normal. So altogether, I honestly think I got ripped off by the first company that came out and took a look at it. I honestly think I got ripped off. And I think while he didn't want to say it outwardly, I think he's pretty much saying, the unit is older, but I really think you got ripped off. Okay. So in this whole game, you have to be cognizant of what's going on. That's all I'm going to say. And when it comes to the healthcare and all of that, let me tell you, folks, when you go into healthcare and it's time to pay the bill, and if you have good insurance, let the insurance take care of the bill. And when they try to con you into paying stuff out of pocket, remember what I've said. It's all a con game, and I've been through it year after year after year. Anyhow, sorry for that long discourse, but I hope a few people got a little something out of it as they deal with their own healthcare, as they deal with warranty companies, etc. I will be canceling my AHS today. 2 days of good air conditioning running. I'm canceling AHS today. I got a tiny bit of money out of them, like $400 and something out of them. And it goes today. And why am I canceling it? Because in my humble opinion, it's a ripoff based on everything that I've seen thus far. All right. You know, I think Democrats are having better news than they thought they would have by now. Let me get to my clips and bring that in right this minute. Bear with me as I load them up, because in all the chat that I've been doing, I haven't been loading things up. All right. Democrats got good news today. Imagine, you know, things are going well. Now, we have to keep it up, but you know things are going well when Texas is no longer lean Republican. But check this out. I saw this today and I'm like, the Cook Report, which is usually a conservative, is usually very conservative in the way it writes its recommendations, but where things are. Check out what they had to say.
1: Just in the past hour, and it's starting to look more competitive for Democrats in red states. The Cook Political Report is now moving the Texas and Iowa Senate races to toss-ups. They were both previously in the lean Republican column. And those states' governor's races are also moving in Democrats' direction. In Texas, from solid to likely Republican, and Iowa, from toss-up to lean Democrat.
0: All right. I don't know if folks understand how big that is. In Iowa, for the governor's race to move, not toss-up, but lean Democrat, is huge. For Texas to be a toss-up in a blue wave year, guess what happened in blue wave years? In blue wave years, what you normally get is you get a what? A shift completely, that the toss-ups generally go all the times towards the other party. So whereas people are talking about we may get a 51 vote majority, I am actually thinking bigger. Let me tell you other races that I think are in play. Because by the way, yesterday Alaska moved to toss up. Think about that. Alaska moved to toss up yesterday for the Senate race. Let me tell you a few races that you might not think. Florida against Donalds. By the way, Donalds is half Jamaican, half Panamanian. Ah, forgive me, people. I am sorry to have laid Donalds on you with some sort of Panamanian heritage who has turned completely nutcase. But Donalds, I don't think he's going to win Florida. I think we're going to get the former Republican that is now a Democrat, Jolly. I think Jolly is going to win Florida as the governor. And I'm going to go out on a limb and say that DSA will have its first national, complete statewide elected candidate in Miss, what's her name again? Nixon. I think Nixon has a good chance with her prowess in campaigning, in coming out ahead of the moribund woman that's running in Florida for Senate. Let me tell you another one that I think is in play. A doctor is running, Angie Nixon, thank you, MLR. A doctor is running against Lindsey Graham's sister. What's her name? Graham. And I think that she, especially the incompetence that she showed in the last debate, South Carolina, She actually, I think, could stand a chance of losing. And especially given that Donald Trump is going to be coming to campaign for her. If she wins, Dr. Andrews, thank you, LBW. If she wins, I think she can be knocked off. So here are the sleepers that I think we need to be aware of. The sleepers are Florida, South Carolina, Alaska, Texas. Let me give you another one. Nebraska, an independent. Iowa. I'm talking, folks, I'm talking at least a +6 on those that we don't expect. And then, of course, Brown in Ohio. We also have the candidate in Maine. If we do the right thing, if we follow the lead of how Miss Nixon campaigned, I'm not talking about going and calling DSA in Nebraska or DSA in Texas or anything like that. I am talking about if you go out there and talk to the people and tell them, look at what they've been doing to you all the while. You've been going establishment all the while. I didn't mention El Sayed because you're right. I forgot about El Sayed. El Sayed in Michigan, he's going to win as well. But that is not a flip, right? That one is not a flip. That's why I didn't call Asaf, because Asaf is a keeper, right? Let me tell you what I think, guys. I actually think we can get much more than a 51 majority. And I got some other news for you. If voting really picks up like it should among Democrats, progressives, and smart Republicans, and a lot of the MAGA stay home because they feel like they've been had. I mean, don't count out Alabama. I said Alabama or Mississippi. I don't remember which one it was. But there are other states, other sleeper states, that are going to surprise people out of this gazoo. And I hope you're watching. I want you to listen to what Bashir had to say. Well, before Bashir, let me go to Lefty Claude and Righty, the former governor of Ohio. Because believe it or not, if you listen to the governor of Ohio intersectionality with our Eddie Gloud, you can actually see this. I want you guys to check this out. And then we'll take it on the other side. Because what Eddie Glaude is saying here, believe it or not, is mimicking what the former governor of Ohio is saying here. And if this comes through, check this out.
2: This is not about labels. I know that lawmakers, I know that strategists want to make it that way because that works for ads. But it seems like the American people, for the first time in a long time, are just saying, none of you all work for me. I want something else.
3: Absolutely. There's this attempt at fear mongering to put the elections on the landscape of or the terrain of the 1950s, the so-called Red Scare. Now we have the woke scare. But what we really are confronting are everyday ordinary people trying to make sense of their lives in relation to everything you laid out: electric bills, gas bills, grocery bills, housing, policing. A range of things that are impacting their day-to-day lives. And so to label them socialist or communist or whatever isn't going to really get to the heart of the matter, because folks are trying to deal with what they're living day-to-day every single minute of the day.
2: Governor, I know you have a theory on where the momentum from the DSA comes, and it's not about their national platform. It's really about what they're connecting with when it comes to the voter. Explain.
4: Well, first of all, I think they're connecting with the voter on the issue of affordability. But Stephanie, the other thing that's interesting is they're also out there face to face. They are not only touching on issues that people care about, but they're also energizing their supporters. And so their supporters are like working like crazy to make great contact with voters out there. And I think that's why they are winning in some of these primaries, some of which is really stunning. So if you're just a blah, blah candidate and just look at what happened in Florida, we had a candidate for the Senate, or for the Senate, mm-hmm. who was Like, he wasn't really saying anything that got people excited. He was a sort of establishment. Now, here's the issue, as I see it, Stephanie. It's okay to be part of the establishment, but what you have to do is have bold ideas about how you're going to impact the establishment. And what you call the socialist, the DSA, whatever it is, their ideas may be a little off or maybe crazy in some respects, but at the same time, they're saying something. Politicians today are trying to avoid how to say anything. And so if you're saying something and you have a vision, you get your supporters fired up, you get them excited, and you go back to the old grassroots of bottom up in winning elections. And that's why I think they've done well. And for those people who are more connected to the establishment, just saying, oh, well, things will be better, that isn't going to work. So if they fight and they have bold ideas, they can get people excited, they can hang on. I hope that makes sense to you.
0: Before I get started, I want to qualify something. All of these folks that are now kind of getting warm towards the DSA, they're putting a caveat in there. Well, you know, just like how Republicans don't support everything on the Republican platform, or pure Democrats, establishment Democrats, don't support everything on their platforms. Oh, please remember the DSA is okay, because a lot of these DSA people that are running, they don't support everything on their platform. And that's true. But I want folks to ask the question, what specifically within the DSA platform that you call crazy? Because there's nothing on that platform that is crazy. The abolishment of the Senate, you may think is crazy, but it's democratic because the Senate is not democratic. Okay? So that is an aspiration that I have, the abolishment of the Senate, because there is no reason that North Dakota and California should have the same weight in that second body, which disenfranchises Californians. So there's nothing crazy about wanting the elimination of the Senate. There is nothing crazy about not wanting to have a police state where we have private prisons. There's nothing crazy about that. There's nothing crazy about saying we want to have not open borders, but borders that are not racist borders, where you can have a whole lot of folks come in from one country and not from the other. There's nothing crazy about that. So I want to qualify that. They have to label those things crazy because they're actually democratic. And we don't really want a real democracy, because people will be asking all the questions that would put a lot of capitalism, the evils of capitalism, on the sideline, and people would start to vote appropriately. Don't be fooled. So I want to point that out. There is nothing crazy about most of the DSA platform, and it doesn't come anywhere close to the craziness of the Republican platform that wants to control a woman's body, that wants to institute a clerology. What do you call it? A country that is based on church. Nothing crazy about it. But again, because the mainstream media is lazy and not reading what's really there, I guess we have to put the caveat in there. Oh, they don't believe in everything in the platform. Well, Republicans don't either. So let's be clear here. All right. Now, so the DSA is getting a lot of notice right now. And when you have a Kentucky governor that finally gets it. I repeat, when you have a Kentucky governor, a Kentucky Democratic governor, who is the only major Democrat elected statewide in Kentucky, you get it. You get to understand that he understands where DSA is coming from. And you know why I have a lot of respect for this governor, Beshear? Because a Democrat who can win in MAGA land is an intelligent guy. A lot of people like to give him a hard time because they think of him as super establishment. I want you to listen to this brother, and then we'll take it on the other side.
5: I think the Democratic Party has to be a big tent party where people can have different ideas on how we solve a problem as long as we agree that that problem exists. I mean, right now, the media is obsessed with differences in the Democratic Party when the differences between the Democratic Party and the Republican Party are so stark. Yes, the DSA candidates and other Democrats may disagree on how to address hunger, but the big, ugly bill the Republicans passed is causing it. Now, DSA candidates and other Democrats may disagree on the best way to provide health care, but we all want it to be accessible. While Republicans' big, ugly bill is shuttering rural hospitals, and while they passed a tax break for the wealthy, they refuse to extend tax subsidies to everyday Americans. And so I know that the media wants to create this civil war inside the Democratic Party, but the differences, and you see it in the polling right now, between Democrats and Republicans, are Democrats want to make your life easier, and Republicans have made it a whole lot harder.
6: Well, I think so much of that really depends, Gene Robinson, on what you're talking about when you're talking about a DSA candidate. If you're talking about somebody that's focused on the economy, that's fine. If you're talking about somebody who's saying, we've got to abolish jails, we've got to defund the police, we've got to open the borders, there's some people you don't want, you don't need inside of your tent. I think there are a lot of people, though, that actually, if they're focused on the economy, if they're focused on being far more progressive as Democrats than, say, Republicans, then, yeah, open the tent up and have that debate on how you get health care for every American. I mean, because what I've always found in campaigns, as far as the Democrats go, progressives, as I always say, they're the ones that pick up the phone. They make the calls. They knock on the doors. They shake the hands. They hand out the literature. They do the groundwork, and they play such an extraordinarily important role that progressives have to be a part of any Democratic coalition. It's just, again, it's kind of, and you'll remember this, it's pushing the crazy off and saying, listen, Ronald Reagan famously said it about the Birchers in 66. He said, listen, if they want to support me, that's fine. But make no mistake of it, they're supporting what I believe. I'm not supporting what they believe. And I think Democrats need to start borrowing from Reagan there.
7: Yeah, that's a very simple formulation. It's very simple to say that. And actually, I think most Democratic candidates are getting that message. And most of them, most of the Democratic socialists are, you know, while they aren't going out and disavowing, necessarily cutting themselves off from their more radical supporters, in fact, they're not espousing those really out there positions. I think the Democratic Party is in much better shape than the Republicans would like you to think. And I think it does have to be a big tent if they're going to win this election. There's something happening out there, though. I mean, you know, Angie Nixon was outspent 16 to 1.
0: Yes, there's something happening out there. And Joe, you know, it's amazing how in this case, the reason I left that clip in with Joe Scarborough is to show that even after Beshear explained himself very well, and by the way, Beshear, because of the way Beshear talks about DSA, when he runs for president, and he will be running for president, remember this. The DSA folks will remember that statement, because I don't think I heard Beshear say that about their crazy side or anything like that. While Joe Scarborough, yes, Cotter, a former Republican, talking about comparing them to the Birchers, right? It is funny how they always try to compare the right wing and MAGA with the left wing from the Democrats or elsewhere. They are not anywhere close. The left wing, I'm sorry, the left wing of the party, of the Democratic Party, is actually, while they haven't yet convinced the entire country, they are the actual intellectual part of the entire political system, because they actually map stuff out. You know, they actually mapped out that the capitalism formula is unworkable. And who is the leader of that? Richard Wolff and others. They actually mapped out that eventually you go into a cratering spiral if you don't take care of your people. That's the smart part of the population. But that the imperialists cannot see that, we can understand why. Because it affects their bottom line. So, yes, the DSA is real. The panelist just said, Eugene said, it is getting to the point that something is happening in the country, and we are going to see that in November. And remember, a lot of MAGA voted for Donald Trump and at the same time turned around and voted for AOC. Remember that. There is something happening in the country. Anyway, those are the three videos that I wanted to put out there. I don't have any more. Does anybody want to call in? The number is 281-823-7747. Again, that is 281-823-7747. Give me a shout if you want to. Let's see. Welcome aboard, Paul. I don't think I saluted you yet. Paul says, a year after the White House accused Biden of abusing and targeting Christians, Team Trump has, among other things, surveilled churches, hauled off a nun to DHS, sued a diocese to seize land for border barriers, picked dumb fights with the Pope, shot ministers with pepper balls. Yeah, where was that story? In MS.now. Yeah, that is such a good story. I love that. Love that one, Paul. All right, let's see what else we got here. Oh, folks, please remember that we are having the book. Look, we could use a lot more folks to sign up for the book club. tinyurl.com/PDR book club. It's being run by our good Cheryl Elkins. Come on, sign up, guys. Sign up. It's free. Hello. Who do I have the honor of speaking to in Virginia?
8: Hi, this is Marge KJ.
0: Hey, how you doing, Marge KJ? My beautiful Marge KJ.
8: Is that you, Alberto? Aren't you on the air?
0: Yes, I'm on the air right now. Let me tell you. Hello. Yeah, can you hear me?
8: Yes.
0: Checking to make sure you can hear me, because you're the troublemaker on my morning shows, right?
8: No, hey. Me? No, but hey. There's two of you guys.
0: Why?
8: How
0: are there two of me? Are you hearing me twice?
8: Yes, I hear you twice.
0: Oh, okay. Let me see if I can fix that. Oh, my God. Let me see if I can fix that. I'm glad that you're telling me that, because I am going to try to fix it
8: while
0: I have you on air. Let's see if I can figure out what's going on with that dupletta right there. Bear with me a second. She's hearing it twice.
8: No problem.
0: I am going to try to fix that. I am going to try to fix that, and you tell me if it goes away. All right, let's see. Did it go away?
8: No.
0: Did it go away?
8: No.
0: All right.
8: I didn't hear you.
0: It didn't go away.
8: No.
0: All right. No. Stay with me. I want to try one other thing. Stay with me. Don't leave me. Please don't leave me. I don't want you to leave me. Marge, don't leave me.
8: I'm not going anywhere. It's... No.
0: Thing to see if it goes away. I'm glad you're laughing, you know, but I still don't know what's causing the problem. I am. Glad.
8: Okay, so.
0: Yes, tell me what you're calling.
8: I think it went away.
0: It went away?
8: It didn't go away. Darn.
0: Well, maybe it did go away and you just didn't realize it. Wait a minute. Are you on your computer?
8: No, I'm on my my iPhone.
0: So you are on a regular cell phone.
8: Yes.
0: Okay. Tell.
8: Yep. Oh.

0: Yes. You did it. I know. Oh, shoot.
1: Okay, I think I fixed it now. All right, talk to me.
0: Okay. Shoot. So I called about media. No, you didn't. No, it's still doing it. Shoot.
1: Okay. Well, when you're talking to me, take your phone,
0: Yeah.
1: take the headset away from your ears and tell me what you're trying to tell me.
0: Right. Well, so media is propaganda.
1: Yes.
0: There's no way you can look at anything but media being propaganda.
1: I agree wholeheartedly.
0: Yeah, see ya. Oh.
1: Yeah. Well, let me tell you, I'm going to have to try to work on this offline because we're out of time. So here's what I'm going to do, March KJ.
0: I know.
1: I am going to try to fix
0: Sorry.
1: this and see if I can find a way to do it. But thank you for calling because you've found out something that we're doing wrong. So we'll go ahead and try and work on this, okay?
0: All right. Well, just letting you know, love you. All
1: Love you too, KJ. Love you, love you, love you. Anyway, folks,
0: right.
1: sorry about that. I am going to have to figure out why she heard me twice. But anyway, we will fix that and try to get it up and running tomorrow. Anyway, thank you all for being here with me. Please, those who can, please support the program. As you can see, I'm doing it all alone. So please consider becoming a paid subscriber. Go to politicsandright.com/newsletter if you're not on Substack. 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Join the book club. It's free, of course. Cheryl Elkins is working on this for us. And you can actually read this book, get a copy from Amazon or anywhere else. But anyway, thank you. I get in a safe place, Brittany. Anyway, I got to get out of here. Love you all. My name is Egberto Willis. This is Politics and Right, and you guys know how I end this baby. I am what?

0: Can a trans woman stand her ground in Wyoming? I'm Bill Newman for the Civil Liberties Minute. One night in Laramie, Rehana Kelver, a 28-year-old trans woman, had a small pistol in her hip pack, which was completely legal. In Wyoming, a person can own, open carry, or conceal carry a firearm without any permit. Ms. Kelver says that while outside the bar and grill before her late-night shift, a man in a group of three shouted a profanity, an anti-gay slur at her. She approached him and said, "What did you say?" The man then shoved her over onto her back, injuring three vertebrae. When she hit the pavement, she racked her gun, pointed it at him, and did not fire. Indeed, the safety was on. Her finger was never on the trigger. The men walked away, and she put the pistol back in her pack. All this took about 10 seconds. Ms. Kelver was charged with aggravated assault and possession of a deadly weapon with unlawful intent, which carried 15 years. None of the men, including the man who pushed her, were charged. Her lawyer says that given that she was thrown to the ground with the three men hulking over her, Ms. Kelver's actions were proper, legal, and protected under the state's Stand Your Ground law. Activists have asked, with these facts, would a non-trans woman be charged? Trial is scheduled for November. The Civil Liberties Minute is made possible by the ACLU, because freedom can't protect itself.
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2: Recorded live from the Cornfield Resistance, where we remain loud and proud New Deal Democrats. God damn it. God damn it. It is the professional left with Drift Class and Blue Gal.
3: Exactly it, isn't it?
2: Yes, bingo, bingo. I was reminded of a little thing. There's a clip you might remember from Oppenheimer, where Matt Damon is cross-examining Cillian Murphy about, you know, you're a womanizer, you're this, you're that, and he said you're a suspected communist, and Murphy comes back with, "I'm a New Deal Democrat," and without missing a beat, Matt Damon says, "We said suspected."
3: Yeah. No, I mean, this division in the Democratic Party, we're going to get into this.
2: Oh, yes, we are.
3: And what bullshit it is. And it's Hillary's emails and Biden's age all over again.
2: Yeah. And
3: they're desperate.
2: And Biden's laptop. Don't forget Hunter Biden's laptop.
3: Gosh. We're very grateful to Hal Sparks for covering Tucker Carlson's interview with Hunter Biden.
2: And being like right out of the box day one with, "This is all bullshit. And I can tell you why it's bullshit."
3: He was right.
2: Hal Sparks is right. 100% right.
3: Yep. All right. But look, we know that it seems like it's been a month or maybe 6 months since Dr. Abdul El-Sayed won the Michigan primary. But it's only been a week.
2: Jesus Christ.
3: And already, you know, the Red Scare is going full bore. But things underneath all of that are going on mostly as they should in a healthy political party. And Abdul's Democratic opponent was Representative Haley Stevens, and she gave a gracious concession speech. She said, quote, "I want to congratulate Abdul El-Sayed on winning the Democratic nomination for U.S. Senate. He is a doctor, a community health official, a Rhodes Scholar, and a dedicated Michigander. I am proud to offer my support as he takes on Mike Rogers in the general election. This was a thorough and rigorous campaign that brought out the full span of views within the Democratic Party. And that is why we have primaries." This is Haley Stevens talking,
2: right?
3: "I am proud to have put up my hand to serve, and prouder to continue to work together to make sure this Senate seat remains blue, that we flip the United States Senate and continue the work for Michigan.
2: Hell yeah.
3: Unquote.
2: Hell yeah.
3: State Senator Mallory McMorrow, Democrat of Royal Oak, who dropped out of the race in early July, endorsed El Sayed based on NBC News making the call just before 2 a.m. And actually, it wasn't finalized until the next day. But here's what Mallory McMorrow said, quote, "I'm proud to give Abdul my full endorsement and support as we head to November together as a unified party. Take it from me, this was a brutal primary. But whatever differences there were between the candidates in this race, those differences are nothing compared to the contrast in November. Donald Trump and Mike Rogers are banking on all of us being too bruised, too proud, and too hurt to come back together to beat them. Let's prove them wrong." Unquote. No notes. This is exactly what needed to be said.
2: Right.
3: And well, clearly, both of these women, you know, it's heartbreaking to lose a primary.
2: Yes. Yes, it is. Especially a close one.
3: Yeah, especially a close one. It's a lot.
2: Yeah. But you got to jump in and close up those scars and wounds. And
3: Right away.
2: And yeah. Don't let it fester and don't let them go into the general election going, you know, what is it?
3: Right.
2: Party unity, my ass.
3: Right, right. No,
2: remember the Pumas?
3: No,
2: you can't do that. And I think everyone involved knows this. I mean, from Governor Gretchen Whitmer of Michigan to Senator Chuck Schumer to former Vice President Kamala Harris, they all embraced Dr. Saeed's Senate candidacy. But into every campaign, a little rain must fall. And in this case, that's taking the form of an insurgent, reactionary outside group that is mounting a challenge to Democrats this fall. They are well-funded, well-connected, and are willing to pull down the whole edifice rather than allow Democrats to win.
3: Is it Chapo Trap House, Driftglass? Is it Glenn Greenwald working with Chapo Trap House?
2: No. But it could be.
3: No.
2: Now, let me ask you this. Have the Young Turks teamed up with Jimmy Dore and gotten $1 billion, Blue Gal? Do you think that might be the thing?
3: $1 billion for Jimmy Dore? Does he have that in his $17 million California mansion? I don't know. I don't think so. I don't think that's who we're talking about today, Driftglass.
2: No. Well, who are we talking about? Bill Maher?
3: Has Bill Maher? I was thinking maybe Bill Maher had teamed up with Andrew Sullivan and Matt Taibbi and grabbed them off the ash heap of professional oblivion to destroy Democrats' chances of taking the House and the Senate. Well, you know what? That's probably coming.
2: Yeah.
3: You know, the fall premiere of the Bill Maher Show with Matt Taibbi and Andrew Sullivan coming to HBO. It's not TV, Driftglass. It's no. HBO.
2: Two men and a baby, and we'll let you guess which ones are which. Okay?
3: Which one is the baby? Like I said, that's probably coming. That is not what we're talking about.
2: No,
3: however.
2: We're talking about a radical outsider group called Third Way.
3: When I saw that, I died.
2: Yeah, which has appeared on many of our allies' podcasts. not this podcast, and never this podcast.
3: But
2: our the big A-listers certainly like to rub elbows with the Third Way, and they got the full champagne room treatment over at A.G. Schulzberger's house of ill repute. This is from the New York fucking Times, August 6, 2026.
3: And I have to interrupt, and I must interrupt, and I must reiterate. The New York fucking Times, because of course.
2: Of course.
3: They are going to give free advertising to Third Way.
2: Of course they are. Of course they are. And, you know, Joe Manchin is just 5 op-ed columns away from now. quote, "Moderate Democrats prepare for war against an ascendant left. One moderate group says the progressives' wins are deeply troubling." Yeah, Democrats winning in Democratic primaries is deeply troubling to these people, and is planning a $15 million effort against Democratic socialism.
3: $15 million?
2: $15 million.
3: All $15 million?
2: Yeah. You got to say it in the Dr. Evil voice. $15 million.
3: Million dollars. Yeah. Mm-hmm. Pritzker is laughing and laughing.
2: Yeah. I got that in my sofa cushions. The embattled establishment of the Democratic Party searched furiously for a political reset after Dr. Abdul al-Sayed's progressive victory in Michigan handed the party's long dominant moderate wing its most painful defeat of the year.
3: What?
2: Fuck
3: Wait a minute.
2: You.
3: What were we reading just now?
2: Yeah.
3: From two moderate women in Michigan.
2: One of whom ran against him.
3: Ran against him and almost beat him.
2: And said, you know what? I'm with him. I'm behind him. Let's go. Let's go.
3: Yeah. Yeah.
2: That's not the third way, blue gal. No, no, no. Now, back to the article. Some strategists urgently pressed to adopt a sharper edge to tap into the fury among Democratic voters that was felling its centrist candidates. Amen to that. What a great idea. You know, find out what the people want and give it to them. Mm-hmm. Others wanted to attack democratic socialism, undercutting a budding movement now set to have far more than a toehold in the next Congress. Yet another young democratic socialist ousted an incumbent congressman in Detroit on Tuesday. Oh, no. Oh, no. We are preparing for the next war that is coming, said Jonathan Cohen, president of Third Way, a leading centrist democratic group, revealing to the New York Times a new $15 million effort between now and 2028 to discredit democratic socialism. Unquote.
3: It will not shock you to learn that Third Way, which is not a democratic group, mm-hmm. it is a political action committee for sure.
2: Mm-hmm.
3: They get their money from big pharma, big banks, big tech, as well as some, moderate democratic outfits like ExxonMobil. Also, big health insurance companies have devoted big bucks to Third Way.
2: Mm-hmm.
3: All the usual suspects who would rather see a MAGA flag flying over this country forever than share the Democratic Party with actual progressives, because the progressive agenda cuts into their stock price by at least pennies.
2: Yeah. And now it is rumored that this better dead than al-Sayed gang of regressives, by the way, that's all trademarked. So, $5 to me every time you use better dead than al-Sayed or regressives. So deal with that. It's led by a shadowy figure known only as David fucking Brooks.
3: Honest to God.
2: Yeah. And last Friday, Mr. Brooks left his Bethesda, Maryland compound just long enough to appear on the PBS NewsHour, where practically in tears, he said this, quote, voters in almost every presidential race, I think, in every one of my lifetime have always said, who's closer to the center? And they vote for that person. Trump seemed closer to the center than Kamala Harris. Really? Really? Biden seemed closer to the center than Donald Trump. Donald Trump over the last few years has run away from the center. He's handing this election to the Democrats. All they have to do is sit there and be couch potatoes. They do not have to support Medicare for all. So the Republicans go to them and say, you like your private insurance? Mr. al-Sayed is going to take that away from you. You know, because the Barack
3: Obama... Everybody is in love with their private health insurance.
2: Well, and Brooks cannot get the taste of Barack Obama out of his mouth.
3: Yeah. Yeah.
2: Like,
3: yeah.
2: You remember when all the people that I love and respect and the party I work for shit all over Barack Obama and I sort of rolled over for it and helped them and all that stuff? Well, that might happen again. If you ask for anything, mm-hmm. they're going to come after you. So best not ask for anything. That's David Brooks's theory. Back to his stupid remarks. That is politically bad news. And that's only one of the issues on which the party is moving further and further away from the center. And therefore, unquote, because...
3: Dot, dot, dot. At this point, Brooks co-panelist Jonathan Capehart had reached his limit of politely tolerating this old fraud's endless bullshit, and he interrupted him and said, I mean, I disagree that the Democratic Party writ large is moving far away from the center, and that a few races won by Democratic Socialists or people who identify as progressive, like Dr. al-Sayed, that to me, I do not see that you can make this blanket argument that the Democratic Party is running far left, unquote.
2: No, no. And that, of course, was the signal for the host, that's Amna Nawaz, to do the PBS thing of very quickly moving on to the next topic at the slightest hint of conflict. However, since PBS rules don't apply to us here at the Professional Left, I will just add that it is a matter of public record that David Brooks has never had any workable definition of the center beyond what I, David Brooks, happen to think at this exact moment. And it's also irrefutably true that he has spent the last quarter century publicly demonstrating that he knows fuck all about what voters think about anything. And yet
3: he knows what people, wealthy people around the world know.
2: He knows what every single person on the Acela Corridor quiet car thinks about stuff.
3: Right.
2: And what everybody in the green room and what a bunch of college, you know, CEOs and college deans think of things, because that's those are the circles he travels in. And those people are the fraidy cats and don't want to hear about issues.
3: Well,
2: or things
3: they don't
2: like
3: want their taxes to go up. So, you know, or but, their investments in, what was it again? ExxonMobil, big insurance,
2: big pharma, all
3: tech,
2: all the usual people. Yeah.
3: Well, they want that to stay stable for them. Yeah.
2: And that's the point, because David Brooks has been wrong about everything forever.
3: Yeah.
2: So all this bullshit that happened on Friday says a whole lot more about the people who keep paying him money to confidently spout his poisonous claptrap decade after decade than it does about the man himself, David fucking Brooks.
3: Yeah. And, you know, at this point, Driftglass went on for about 3 more hours about David Brooks.
2: I did.
3: And I cut all that out.
2: I did. Unapologetically. By the way,
3: I just went delete.
2: By the way, for the record, not a single punctuation mark in there anywhere. It was a 3-hour long sentence.
3: It'll go on the...

0: will be headed by Sherry Bustos, former chair of the Democratic Congressional Campaign Committee, who has lobbied for powerful corporations. That's after she got out of the House. She was an Illinois congresswoman.
1: Mm-hmm. She was.
0: The ambiguity of the abundance agenda's policy proposals, strategic or otherwise, allows private interests to leverage abundance as a Trojan horse for their preferences, the revolving door project observed last year. The growing abundance movement has institutional support from fossil fuel and big tech affiliates, including the sprawling Koch network and crypto and AI industry players. Axios observed that the Next American Era is one of several center-left groups, in quotation marks, that have popped up or expanded in the past 18 months, including the think tank Searchlight Institute, Majority Democrats, and Welcome Pack. Welcome Pack.
1: Yeah. Aw.
0: Just one more billionaire front group, just one more neoliberal policy shop, reporter and political analyst Austin Allman wrote mockingly on social media in response to the launch of Next American Era. Just one more polling outfit cooking the numbers on behalf of corporate interests and we'll win, bro, I promise, unquote.
1: And this is from the Bezos Washington Post, June 3rd of this year. Quote, centrist Democrats launch new pledge. We're capitalist, not socialist. Two Democrats in Congress who flipped Republican-held seats in 2024 are launching a pledge for their party's candidates they hope will act as a rallying cry for centrists, calling for a politics of persuasion over purity and declaring that we're capitalists, not socialists. I have a question, Blue Gal.
0: Mm-hmm.
1: If it's the politics of persuasion over purity, then how come they're not welcoming Democratic socialists into the party?
0: Why isn't it a big tent party, Driftglass?
1: It is. It is. The tent flap only up opens on the right, Blue Gal.
0: Oh, I see.
1: Yeah, because, you know, Liz Cheney can build a whole fucking career calling us baby-killing scum in the face of pure evil, which she sure as hell did right up until she left the party.
0: And then welcome her right
1: and
0: in.
1: And welcome her with open arms. But Democrats and progressives who are winning Democratic primaries, well, that's just too much for us.
0: Yep.
1: You know, that, by the way, Sherry Bustos, that is a fucking purity test.
0: Yes, it is.
1: That is exactly what a purity test looks like. Anyway, the pledge is a direct rebuke to the party's leftward tilt, as Democratic socialists such as New York Mayor Zoran Mamdani and Senator Bernie Sanders of Vermont capture the party's energy and activism. Representative Tom Suozzi of New York and Representative Adam Gray of California said they will unveil the pledge Wednesday afternoon at the center-left conference. Oh, yeah, we heard of them. Welcome Fest.
0: Welcome Fest. Welcoming Liz Cheney into our tent, yeah. I guess is what it is.
1: and hope to get candidates up and down the ballot to join them in signing it, unquote. Yeah, Welcome Fest, everyone's welcome, except the majority of Democrats who think a little Democratic socialism would not be the end of the world.
0: It's also very Grover Norquist of you to have a pledge. What are you, seventh graders?
1: Yeah, sign a pledge.
0: Sign our pledge.
1: Mm-hmm.
0: The biggest surprise here is that there is nothing surprising here at all, because none of this is new. This is from In These Times 7 years ago, February 7th, 2019. Quote, why is the political establishment so afraid of Ocasio-Cortez's Green New Deal? At a time of widespread environmental devastation, which they ain't seen nothing yet at that point compared to what we've had this year. Much of the U.S. political establishment appears allergic to large-scale public projects that would solve the climate crisis through directly challenging the economic status quo. This attitude was perhaps best encapsulated by House Speaker Nancy Pelosi's glib mockery of the Green New Deal plan laid out Thursday morning by Representative Alexandria Ocasio-Cortez and Senator Ed Markey, who's from Massachusetts. In an interview with Politico, Pelosi referred to the proposal as the Green Dream or whatever they call it. She went on to suggest that the plan had not been thought through, saying, nobody knows what it is, but they're for it, right? Pelosi is not the only lawmaker who is reflexively resistant to the plan. There is the predictable opposition from Republicans, including Representative John Shimkus of Illinois. He used to be our congressman.
1: Yes, yeah. He did. And he was
0: the ranking member.
1: Congressman from
0: the
1: Cole, right?
0: He's a congressman from Cole.
1: Yep.
0: The ranking member on the House Energy and Commerce Committee's subcommittee.

0: Committee on Environment and Climate Change, and he's the congressman from Cole, who's on the Climate Change Subcommittee.
1: Mm-hmm.
0: He's there to stop everything.
1: Yeah, it was.
0: Was. He's not even in Congress anymore. But
1: we'll see
0: yeah.
1: him no more.
0: He said at a hearing Wednesday, we should be open to the fact that wealth transfer schemes suggested in the radical policies like the Green New Deal may not be the best path to community prosperity and preparedness. I just shrug my shoulders. That is just straight out of Coal Lobby.
1: Yeah.
0: Coal keeps the lights on, says the billboard. When we're in the middle of a blackout, you see the billboard lit up. The billboard's still lit up that says coal keeps the light on. All right. Representative Doug Lamborn, Republican of Colorado, meanwhile, turned to red baiting.
1: What?
0: Saying the Green New Deal sounds too much like a Soviet five-year plan. Lamborn's critique echoed President Trump, who warned in his State of the Union speech on Tuesday that in the United States, we are alarmed by new calls to adopt socialism in our country.
1: Oh, no.
0: America was founded on liberty and independence, not government coercion, domination, and control. Unquote.
1: Don't know why he wasn't hit by a lightning bolt at that moment.
0: No, I don't.
1: It shakes my faith in an almighty God, Blue Gal.
0: Yeah, I know what you mean.
1: Now, for more on the story, we're going to turn back the clock even further to a chilly February in 2009 when three historic events took place. The first one was Barack Obama had just been inaugurated as the 44th president of these here United States.
0: Second, Illinois Governor Rob Blagojevich was impeached by the Illinois House of Representatives on January 9th, 2009, and unanimously convicted and removed from office by the Illinois Senate on January 29th, 2009. We will remind everyone that it was Democrats that removed this Democratic governor from office for trying to sell Barack Obama's Senate seat. Yeah. And it was Donald Trump who pardoned Rod Blagojevich.
1: Yes, let us all remember that when it comes to who did what about what. And third, of course, I had just been laid off from my assistant commissioner position at the City of Chicago. This was done in order to give another City of Chicago employee who was incompetent but well-connected a soft place to land, and I have not had a full-time job with benefits since. Anyway, this is from Newsweek, published February 6, 2009, and the date here is very important because the day it was published, we were only 17 days into the Obama administration. Or maybe it was 16 days, Blue Gal, because you will remember that the Republican Chief Justice John Roberts screwed up on the oath on January 20th. So just to be sure, Obama retook the oath privately in the White House on January 21st, 2009. Recall?
0: I do recall that. And some on the right saying, well, he could never really be president.
1: Yeah, it doesn't count.
0: It'll never count. Yeah.
1: It wasn't noon on that day. He screwed it up. He's not the real president.
0: Yeah.
1: Anyway, less than 3 weeks, as you will note, the article is referencing a Fox News interview from a week before that. So just 2 weeks into Obama's first term, this was the opening paragraph from John Meacham's Newsweek cover story. Quote, the interview was nearly over. On the Fox News channel last Wednesday evening, Sean Hannity was coming to the end of a segment with Indiana Congressman Mike Pence. Jesus, remember him? The chair of the House Republican Conference and a vociferous foe of President Obama's nearly $1 trillion stimulus bill. How, Pence had asked rhetorically, was $50 million for the National Endowment for the Arts going to put people back to work in Indiana, huh? How would $20 million for fish passage barriers, a provision to pay for the removal of barriers in rivers and streams so that fish could migrate freely, help create jobs? Hannity could not have agreed more. It is the European Socialist Act of 2009, the host said, signing off. We're counting on you to stop it. Thank you, Congressman, unquote.
0: This was like 10 days into the Obama administration.
1: Yeah, just a heartbeat in. Mind you, in the middle of the worst economic catastrophe in 75 years.
0: Yep.
1: Well, let's just proceed.
0: Let's just proceed.
1: Yep.
0: This is just 2 weeks after the catastrophically failed Bush administration limped out of office. While we were still in the middle of, as Driftglass said, the worst economic crisis in 75 years, thousands of thousands of thousands of people out of work.
1: Hundreds of thousands. Yep.
0: Hundreds of thousands of people out of work. And already the Bush era was being memory-holed by right-wing media.
1: Yep. Right in front of us.
0: Right in front of us on television. I'll never forget.
1: As some of you might remember, in March of 2009, just 2 months after the Obama administration moved into office, The Daily Show did a whole segment on the complete right-wing freakout over the election of Barack Obama. And to this very day, we thrice curse Comedy Central for scrubbing their old links because that clip is gone forever.
0: Yep. Michelle Malkin's mantra. Bush isn't president anymore.
1: Yeah. Bush isn't president anymore.
0: Yeah. But look, The Daily Show's coverage of the Bush administration, et cetera, lives on in our memory and in our blogs because we in the liberal blogosphere knew this was coming. And we documented it every day in real time. And it was something to see. Something that every single person on the left could and did predict. That barely 2 months after Barack Obama was sworn into office, it was the unanimous verdict of right-wing media that suddenly America had taken a turn, an irrevocable turn toward dictatorship.
1: Yep. And everybody was in on it, Blue Gal. Everyone. It was a parade of all the usual horribles who would, of course, become even more influential during the Obama administration because they were relentlessly selling a message to the rubes of the pre-MAGA party, which was the soon-to-be Tea Party party. But at this point, they were just what they'd always been, racist, dumbass Republican voters.
0: And the message that hate media was peddling every day, this early in the administration, not giving him 100 days.
1: Not giving him 10 minutes.
0: 10 minutes. Mm-hmm. Was that tyranny had come to our shores. Socialism or communism or fascism, whichever seems scariest at the moment, was right around the corner. That Obama's jackbooted thugs were ripping away our liberties, and that we were definitely on a long downward spiral towards totalitarian hell.
1: Yeah. Remember when Republicans were against totalitarianism? The not yet dead Andrew Breitbart said, you know, it's gotten so bad at my kids' school, they no longer celebrate St. Patrick's Day. Now they're calling it Potato Day.
0: And the right wept bitter tears because all their freedom was now gone in just a couple weeks, Drift Class.
1: It was very sad.
0: That's how it actually was. Full stop.
1: Yeah, that's how things actually happened in real time, right before our very eyes, on tape. Now, do you want to know how the fascist right remembers that same period? How everyone from your crazy Uncle Liberty to every Fox News drone to every Republican elected official remembers this period? Well, take it away, Jeanine Pirro, from December of 2016.
2: You know, there was a time in this country when we united behind the flag in celebration of America's new president, our new leader. We all did so in 2008 when Barack Obama was elected. We had high hopes for a united country, irrespective of our politics. And it's time for the left, assuming they're capable, to show the same dignity and class to the 45th president-elect.
1: That was back when she was just Box of Wine Pirro, running her mouth on Fox News before she was put in charge of humiliating herself by losing one Trump political revenge case after another in federal court as the U.S. Attorney for the District of Columbia.
0: Where she folded like an umbrella.
1: Mm-hmm. Over and over again.
0: As Trump said. Yes. Mm-hmm. Which is why trying to reason with these people is a lost cause. Because once Fox News and hate radio tells them a thing happened a certain way, even though it's a ludicrous lie, even though they lived through whatever it was and should obviously know better, whatever fascist media tells them happened becomes what they earnestly and completely believe happened. I do want to bring up Michelle Malkin again, because I've said this before. She had a book come out about the lack of transparency in the Obama administration in April of 2009, when Obama had been president for 3.5 months. And what I want to know is, when did she sign the contract for book?
1: Yeah.
0: Because she had to have signed it before the election, right?
1: Yeah, of course.
0: Or somewhere and along that timeline, she decided to make a buck over writing an anti-Obama screed as early as possible.
1: Yeah. Well, they all did. They were all locked in on this. This was the story. Not just that, but this is what was going to carry them through the Obama years.
0: Yeah.
1: Just screaming tyranny, tyranny, jackbooted, gun grabbing scum, monster, monster, scary, scary.
0: Yeah.
1: And you know what?
0: And look, you can yell at them all you want.
3: You got the memory of a fucking fly.
0: But that will change nothing.
1: Nope. However, Over here at the professional left, we don't consider the past to be our mortal enemy, which is why we have a regular No Fair Remembering Stuff feature, because when amnesia is the weapon of the enemy, memory becomes an act of rebellion and defiance.
0: So back to the Newsweek article from February of 2009, Sean Hannity, Indiana Congressman Mike Pence, bitching about Obama's proposed $1 trillion stimulus package to help dig the nation out of the hole the Bush regime had left us in. This is the second paragraph. Quote, there it was just before the commercial, the S word, a favorite among conservatives since John McCain began using it during the presidential campaign. Remember Joe the Plumber? Sadly, so do we. Mm-hmm. But it seems strangely beside the point. The U.S. government has already, under a conservative Republican administration, effectively nationalized the banking and mortgage industries. That seems a stronger sign of socialism than $50 million for art. Whether we want to admit it or not, and many, especially Congressman Pence and Hannity, do not, the America of 2009 is moving toward a modern European state, unquote. And the title of that cover article, I have the original cover displayed in my home office here at the Casa DGBG.
1: Mm-hmm.
0: We're all socialists now.
1: Yep. And it wasn't controversial when banks were taking handouts.
0: Yeah, all the banks needed their bonuses from the federal government.
1: Yeah, and this article is full of treacly Meachamisms like, we remain a center-right nation in many ways. No, we don't. And this is not to say that berets will be all the rage this spring or that Obama has promised a croissant in every toaster oven. But the article makes clear that while decades of bashing the government and demonizing liberal has created an environment where, quote, Americans don't trust government and still don't want big government, whatever the fuck that means. They do, however, want what the government delivers, like healthcare and national defense, and now protections from banking and housing failures. During the roughly three decades since Reagan made big government the enemy and liberal an epithet, government did not shrink. It grew, unquote. And there's also this, quote, but it was again under a conservative GOP administration that we enacted the largest expansion of the welfare state in 30 years, prescription drugs for the elderly. People on the right and the left want the government to invest in alternative energy in order to break our addiction to foreign oil, and it is unlikely that even the reddest of states will decline federal money for infrastructure improvements, unquote. They'll run against it. They'll scream about it. They'll demand that whoever is going to spend that money be run out of office on a rail, but then they'll show up at the bridge or the road or the dam.
0: Check ribbing signing, right?
1: And they'll run ads about how they went into the lion's den and got this money for you fucking rubes, so you better vote for me again.
0: Right.
1: Because their voters are idiots.
0: Yep. And you all remember the fate of that economic recovery package, right? Because we talked about it just last May. Obama's economic advisors believe the collapsing economy required a stimulus much larger than what eventually passed, roughly $1.2 trillion to $1.8 trillion, to close the output gap and stop unemployment from spiraling. But political advisors, especially Larry Summers and a few congressional Democrats, told him that Congress would never pass something that large in early 2009. So the original ask was cut in half, and pretty much all the reductions between what was needed and what Obama got were the result of concessions Democrats made to try to get Republican votes. The key compromises were much larger tax cuts than many Democrats wanted to attract moderate Republicans. The package shifted heavily toward tax relief. You know, that was something that Mike Pence really wanted.
1: He wanted
0: tax relief.
1: So bad.
0: Originally, many Democrats preferred more direct infrastructure spending, more aid to states, and more public works employment. Instead, about one-third of the package became tax cuts.
1: Yeah. And one of the other big compromises came during Senate negotiations with moderate Republicans like Susan Collins, Olympia Snowe, and Arlen Specter. To get their votes, Democrats removed or reduced school modernization funds, a lot of infrastructure spending, and certain state stabilization funds. About $100 billion in spending was cut during these negotiations. Then, much smaller state fiscal relief than many governors needed. States were bleeding money and jobs during the recession. Many Democrats wanted much larger Medicaid stabilization aid and direct state assistance. Republicans hated that, so more cuts. And while the resulting aid did help prevent layoffs, it was insufficient to meet the crisis, which is why it dragged on for so goddamn long.
0: While Obama was desperately trying to placate Republicans who were out to destroy him, this is how Republicans were framing the issue. At CPAC in February 2009, John Boehner, who's now a pot lobbyist, unless he's retired from that, attacked Obama's stimulus and budget as, quote, one big down payment on a new American socialist experiment, unquote. Boehner also repeatedly characterized the stimulus as a spending binge, a government takeover, and theft from our kids and grandkids. The rhetoric became foundational to later Tea Party messaging.
1: Mm-hmm.
0: This is from the Washington Post of July 27th, 2009. Quote, last week, Senator Jim DeMint, remember him, Drift Glass?
1: Vividly.
0: Likened the president's healthcare fight to Napoleon Bonaparte's final defeat. If we're to stop Obama on this, it will be his Waterloo. He said in a conference call with GOP activists, it will break him, unquote. Mike Pence denounced this as, quote, a spending bill masquerading as a stimulus bill.
1: Mike is not very bright.
0: Not very smart, not very Mike bright. Pence. That was unquote.
1: And Rush Limbaugh said very bluntly and publicly that he wanted Obama to fail. Of course I want Obama to fail. Across the board, Republicans framed it as socialism, national decline, illegitimate government expansion, or a deliberate attempt to transform America permanently. And despite all those concessions and all the Republican foot dragging, the American Recovery and Reinvestment Act received zero Republican votes in the House and only three Republican votes in the Senate.
0: We better have learned a goddamn lesson from Barack Obama on this.
1: I certainly hope we have. You cannot compromise with these people. You can't negotiate in good faith with them.
0: Right. And they are not going to vote for your stuff.
1: No.
0: Ever.
1: But what about the politics of persuasion, Blue Gal?
0: No,
1: not purity.
0: No.
1: Yeah. Fuck you.
0: They'll be primaried if they vote with you.
1: Yeah.
0: Well, don't expect them to vote with you unless you can convince their voters that there's some absolute pork going to a very specific district that these people definitely want. If you go into a Republican district and point out this road that everybody knows is broken and say, your congressman better vote with me if you want this fixed.
1: Well, I would just say you better vote with me because your congressman's never going to pass this because he thinks you're idiots.
0: Yeah.
1: He thinks you care more about trans kids than about this goddamn road out here.
0: Driving around this pothole. Yeah. Right, right.
1: And are you really that stupid? I mean, that's why I couldn't run for office because I think things like that.
0: Yeah. You and I would just say, the reason you have this giant pothole and you have never elected anybody who will bring enough money to fix it is because you're all fucking racist idiots.
1: Yeah, you're inbred hicks who deserve every bit of this. We're trying to save you from yourselves.
0: Yeah, yeah.
1: Now, just listen to all these people screaming socialism and communism, Blue Gal.
0: You found quite a list here. This is Representative Robert Rich of Republican of Pennsylvania on the House floor, who says they're socialists, not Democrats.
1: And this is Senator Simeon DeFess of Ohio, a Republican, of course, attacked the progressive agenda as undisguised state socialism.
0: Senator Thomas Shawl of Minnesota claimed that the progressive policies have, quote, communist intentions. And the progressives' true objectives have been concealed from American voters.
1: And the largest media corporation in America denounced progressive policies as socialism and warned that the next step would be forced collectivization, Blue Gal.
0: Yep. One centrist organization, the American Liberty League, funded by prominent business interests, relentlessly portrays progressive programs as fundamentally hostile to free enterprise and as a slippery slope towards socialism.
1: This all sounds very terrible. And of course, if you're unfamiliar with the American Liberty League or the pernicious blathering of Senators Shawl and Fess and Representative Bobby Rich, or who are wondering which giant media corporation we're talking about, well, we're not surprised. They're all real people and real organizations, but they're all from almost 100 years ago, from the mid-1930s.
0: Mm-hmm.
1: And all the quotes are real, but we've slightly altered them because all of this slander and so much more was directed at Franklin Delano Roosevelt and the goddamn New Deal by Republicans.
0: Yep. And that largest media corporation in America was actually, at that time, the largest media empire in the world. Owned and operated by William Randolph Hearst, who controlled 28 major daily and Sunday newspapers in large U.S. cities, reaching millions of readers daily. He also owned 13 major magazines, including Cosmopolitan, Good Housekeeping, and Harper's Bazaar, wire services like King Features and International News Service, as well as a number of radio stations and newsreel and movie production companies.
1: So, we say let the fascists and the weaklings and the corporate stooges of 2026 scream socialism all they want. Progressive candidates are winning using the same strategy that every other successful candidate in history has used. Understanding what voters need and demand and campaigning on delivering it for them.
0: Meanwhile, on the right, things just keep getting worse. And in Tennessee, by the way, last week, we found out exactly when the MAGA voter gag reflex kicks in. It turns out, and I'm so happy that we're still going to talk about this story this mm-hmm. week, Driftglass. Andy Ogles lost his primary. Republican Andy Ogles. And he lost it for three reasons. One, Republicans had redrawn his Tennessee district to be more red. But it meant that there were Republicans voting in the primary who did not know him. Secondly, his opponent, who's Charlie Hatcher, had statewide recognition as the former commissioner for agriculture and ran hard on being an actual farmer and a friend of former Governor Bill Lee, who actually endorsed Hatcher late in the race. So Hatcher actually, even though he was challenger, had wider name recognition in the district than Ogles.
1: Yeah, he had all the advantages of being an incumbent without being an incumbent.
0: Right, exactly. And finally, this from Politico. Politico, quote, "The Invest in Tomorrow Coalition PAC spent $2 million opposing Ogles and boosting Republican primary opponent Charlie Hatcher. This was more than both candidates spent on the race combined." I am not in favor of that.
1: No.
0: Some political action committee coming in and dumping more money than either one of the candidates says. We got to stop that crap.
1: Mm-hmm.
0: But they did this to get Andy Ogles out. And Andy Ogles is garbage.
1: Terrible. He's garbage. He's absolutely garbage. Yeah.
0: Lots of money missing, money coming into his campaign that nobody knows where it came from, on and on. The Invest in Tomorrow Coalition is now poised to be a force in future contests, says Politico. Ogles was the third Republican this year to lose a race after being targeted by the Super PAC, which was launched by solar executives wanting to get back at Republicans who actively work against renewables.
1: Yeah.
0: And this is Tom Matzey, the CEO of solar company Clean Choice Energy and chair of Invest in Tomorrow Coalition. He said in a statement, "We will continue to punish members of either party."
1: right. Gotta say that.
0: And yet they've only gone after, you know, people like Andy Ogles.
1: Well, there's nobody else to go after.
0: What are you gonna do? Oh yeah. No, we have to go after this Democrat who hates solar.
1: We have to build a Democratic Party in Tennessee so that we can have someone to go after.
0: Hates solar. And they gotta hate solar, sure. Either party who want to play politics with American jobs, energy security, and utility prices. The entire map is in play, and we will take this fight across the country through November. Lawmakers like Ogles, Chip Roy, and another congressman named Norman pushed Republican leaders in Congress last year for a quick phase-out of renewable energy incentives in what became the One Big Beautiful Bill Act. So apparently they want socialism for solar, Driftglass.
1: Oh, no. Wait a minute. Does that rhymes with Solyndra, doesn't it, Bluegrass?
0: It does. It's the same thing, Driftglass. Mm-hmm.
1: Oh, no.
0: Solyndra.
1: Mm-hmm.
0: Here is Michael Brune, former executive director of the Sierra Club and co-founder of the Invest in Tomorrow Coalition. And by the way, there are a lot of Republicans in the Sierra Club.
1: Yes, there are.
0: It is a nonpartisan organization. It is full of people who are either eco-voters,
1: right,
0: who really want ecology,
1: mm-hmm,
0: and people who lionize and idolize the West.
1: Yeah. It's
0: cowboy culture.
1: It's full of Ron Swansons.
0: Right. That want that land preserved for their image of
1: the frontier.
0: You know, freedom and cowboy and, you know, the wildness of it. And so there are, I mean, and it is a nonpartisan organization set to preserve public lands and so forth. But there are Republicans who want to do that. So this is Michael Brune, and he said, the clean energy industry's political muscle is only getting stronger and more intimidating. So our hope here is that clean energy will go back to being a bipartisan issue.
1: Wouldn't that be nice?
0: One of the few issues that all Americans can agree on. But before we get there, we've got to continue our retribution tour and take out a few more members who have voted the wrong way.
1: I got to admire it.
0: Yeah.
1: You know, it's coming from the right place. And
0: the corrupt law of Citizens United.
1: Well, yeah.
0: To drop more money than either candidate combined.
1: But look at the action verbs here. Stronger, intimidating, and retribution.
0: Yeah, retribution.
1: Yeah.
0: For people who voted against solar.
1: And take out a few. I mean, that sends a very, very clear message that that there's another game in town.
0: There's another game in town. These guys are right wing, but they have invested in solar for money.
1: Yeah.
0: And they want federal money.
1: Yes, they do.
0: And I love how they call it incentives instead of subsidies.
1: Right.
0: When it's a big corporation run by conservatives, it's incentives.
1: Right. And I would be delighted to give them incentives to ramp up production of solar panels and solar energy and conversion kits and generators that are powered by it and batteries. I would be delighted to spend my tax dollars on that.
0: Yeah, yeah.
1: And there's one party preventing us from doing that.
0: Well, you know, thank God Ronald Reagan kept all those solar panels on the White House roof.
1: Yeah. Well, there is another... There is a prominent Republican who's down with all this stuff, and his name was Teddy Roosevelt.
0: Yeah, exactly. Well, same thing. I mean, that is the same thing. Mm-hmm. He had the Rough Rider ethos and wanted those Western lands preserved because big game hunting and that sense of the West.
1: It's
0: not being tamed.
1: It's beautiful and it's wild and it's good to be as it is.
0: Yeah, yeah. And it's also manly.
1: Well, yeah.
0: You know, that sort of thing. Now, as Driftglass pointed out to me earlier this week as we were talking, Republicans will go right on voting for bridge trolls and grifters and scumbags. That's going to happen.
1: Yeah.
0: But at least in Tennessee, candidates will have to be around 12% less obviously awful than Andy Ogles.
1: Yeah. Yeah. His MAGA cred didn't protect him.
0: It didn't protect him. And you have to see that a friendly looking guy who's just a Republican statewide ag commissioner who's ran on pro-God, pro-gun, pro-Trump, I'm a farmer.
1: Right.
0: That was his slogan. So he was not off the trail.
1: Now, if I'm in Tennessee, am I voting for this guy? Of course not.
0: No.
1: Because all he is, this is the same pitch Liz Cheney made to Democrats. There's, well, you should really vote for me in the primary because all my Republicans are going to vote for this other crazy bitch. Mm-hmm. It's like, no, because all you are at that point is one more vote to make Mike Johnson Speaker of the House. You're just giving the majority away. Right. I'm not going to vote for any Republican anywhere at any time
0: because all
1: they are to me is one more vote to make someone horrible control the House of Representatives to destroy
0: everything I love. More cuts to SNAP. I mean,
1: Okay, that too.
0: You can dial it and everything else. Yeah.
1: But it's not cuts specifically. It's control of the House.
0: Yeah. Yeah.
1: If you are in the majority, it doesn't matter if you're good on solar. You still are the majority party and you're still a monstrous party. And it's not just SNAP at that point, it's everything else.
0: Everything else, yeah.
1: So you're a vote for any Republican in any state is a vote to give them control over the Senate and the House.
0: Yeah.
1: Period.
0: And a vote for any Republican is a vote for more Andy Ogles. That's what it is. Yeah,
1: it is.
0: And
1: speaking of voting for monsters, we're going to lead off the news roundup today with Senator Sheldon Whitehouse trying and failing to reach some tiny spark of humanity in the cold, dead Republican hearts of his colleagues.
3: The last question that I'm left with here is what's left of this committee. What's left of this committee when we don't demand straight answers from witnesses? How many times has this Department of Justice been asked what became of the $50,000 that the FBI reported that it handed to Mr. Homan in a bribery sting? That's administrative stuff. That gets reported. There's an account. You've got to check the money out. If you get the money back, you've got to check the money back. There's an administrative trail. We can't get any information about that. Our Republican colleagues see no evil, hear no evil, and speak no evil. Kash Patel virtually certainly lied to this committee sitting in front of us. Is there any interest in that at a time when Republicans in Congress seem agitated about Biden officials lying to Congress? We got lies right here, folks. I don't know where this committee goes after it stops being taken seriously, because all you have to be is on the right partisan side to get this committee to roll over and play dead. Thank you, Chairman.
0: Might as well have been talking to a slab of concrete, because Trump henchman and Epstein Files bagman Todd Blanche was confirmed by that same Senate as the 88th U.S. Attorney General in the wee hours of Saturday, August 8th, 2026.
1: Yep.
0: Because they're a bunch of fucking cowards.
1: Well, and it all came down to Republican Bill Cassidy, who proved to be the decisive vote on Todd's confirmation, which passed 50-49 with no Democrats voting for it. Remember, Cassidy is already a dead man walking. Trump having sabotaged his reelection bid and ending his Senate career. He has nothing to lose, nothing to gain by giving Trump anything. And yet, as one of his last acts as a senator, once again, Cassidy was the deciding vote to confirm a dangerous and monstrously unqualified Trump stooge to a position where he can and will do tremendous damage to this country.
0: Meanwhile, lying, abusive sociopath Max Miller, apparently he ain't going anywhere.
1: Nope.
0: This is from Politico, August 10th. Quote, White House officials tamped down efforts to oust Max Miller in final days, unquote. Of course they did.
1: Yeah.
0: Or as one of my former colleagues at Crooks and Liars, Red Painter, put it, congrats, Ohio Republicans, you must carry Max Miller to term.
1: Red's very funny. Red Painter's
0: very funny.
1: From Politico, also Politico, Politico.
0: Politico.
1: From July 29th, quote, President Donald Trump cast aside bipartisan precedent when he rejected eligible disaster relief from four blue states. Again, unquote. We're not going to play the imagine if Obama did it, because Obama would never do it. No, no other president did that. It's just Donald Trump being a vindictive, bitter old degenerate with all the power in the world.
0: From the New York fucking Times, July 30th, quote, Kennedy Center halts free public tours after five decades of service. The decision to suspend tours indefinitely came after a volunteer tour guide was featured in a Times article detailing President Trump's dramatic revamp of the Kennedy Center,
1: yeah,
0: unquote.
1: Yeah. So the kids are calling it revamp. That's a new word, huh? That's what they're calling it these days. And since we're speaking of socialism, Blue Gal, This is from Bloomberg from July 31st, and it seems very timely. Quote, Trump's Arctic mining deal signals a new era of state capitalism. Oh, how exciting. The federal government granted a permit to build a road through Alaskan wilderness. In exchange, it gets part of a mining company. The mining industry argues it's integral to the Alaskan economy, essential to national security, and the Trump administration's priority to challenge China in the race for critical minerals. The Trustees for Alaska, a nonprofit environmental law firm, represents parties that are furious at the prospect of tearing up the areas surrounding the gates of the Arctic National Park and preserve to prospect for copper and zinc, points to the rising temperatures, increased erosion, and melting permafrost. The Biden administration sided with those concerned about the road's impact on the region and had declined to issue a permit for the road. But when Donald Trump re-entered office, the issue became open for debate. The Trump administration knew the miners needed the permit. In exchange, it asked for the U.S. government to get equity in the company developing the region, according to a person. Yep. Well, it's extortion. It's straight fucking extortion. And some people might even call it socialism, Blue Gal.
0: I was going to say, state-owned industry.
1: state seizing.
0: Sounds like a Soviet five-year plan to me, Drouflat.
1: Sure shit does, doesn't it? this is all according to a person familiar with the negotiation who was, of course, not authorized to discuss it publicly. Unquote.
0: And finally, this from Conover again over at Crooks and Liars, August 4th. Quote, asked whether it worried him that Donald J. Trump had been talking as recently as yesterday about bringing back his so-called anti-weaponization fund, money meant to compensate people he claims were unfairly investigated. It's all going to him. And finding some way to pay people out of it, Texas Senator John Cornyn didn't even pretend the GOP had a plan. He copped to it outright. There's nothing they can do to stop the president once he's decided he likes something, weaponization fund included. And this response from Senator Professor Elizabeth Warren.
4: Senator, do you agree with Senator Cornyn that there's nothing the Senate can do to constrain Donald Trump?
5: No. Look, the Republicans have the majority. They could constrain Donald Trump on the war. They could constrain him on these slimy tax deals. They could constrain him on his corruption. The list is long. But to do that, they would actually have to grow a spine. And so far, what we have around here are a bunch of gelatinous blobs who, whatever Donald Trump wants to do, they just bow down and say, okay. It's disgusting.
4: What do you make of, Todd Blanche on his way to being confirmed despite none of the Epstein...
5: More gelatinous blob. It's outrageous.
4: Got it. Thank you, Senator. Appreciate it.
0: We love her.
1: She's amazing.
0: Although she should be planning her exit. She should be working on getting her successor elected.
1: Succession planning.
0: And grooming and training her successor so we don't have another Scott Brown sneak in.
1: Right, no.
0: Massachusetts. Sorry.
1: She's wonderful, but she really needs to retire.
0: It's time to retire and pick your successor.
1: Yeah, and then come on our podcast and talk about all
0: you want.
1: And
0: then come on our podcast and we'll tell you how wonderful you are, Liz. Yeah. All right. 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You guys support us so much. We've gotten so many nice letters and checks and $5 bills in the mail as well. And we just want to thank you and tell you we love you.
1: And we got a lot of good feedback about the interviews.
0: The one with Greg Bush especially was very well received. So we're looking to do more of those kind of things. Politicians who run in small races, blue dots in red states who are seeing the earth move beneath them in some cases.
1: Well, we've reached out to at least one personally. We'd love to have you on. We'd love to tell your story.
0: And if you know of anyone running in your state who might like to come in, who is a Democrat, of course.
1: Yes.
0: Running in a smaller district who might want to come in and just talk politics with Driftglass for an hour.
1: Bit of an uphill battle. Yeah. We especially love the people who could use a bit of a bump, especially from folks out here, because we understand exactly where you are, exactly what your situation is, because we're also blue dots in a red area, in a large red area. So, and we're especially people from, the middle America.
0: Yeah, flyover country. If you're in flyover country and you know someone who's running in a local race or a statewide race, let us know. We'd like to host that candidate.
1: A bit of, this isn't quite housekeeping, but it's a little behind the curtain thing. I don't know what level of micro celebrity we've hit. We get a lot of solicitations, completely unrequested solicitations from all kinds of people about their book, about, minor economic issues.
0: We're on a publicity list somewhere now.
1: But some of them are like from, I'm a professor of right-wing studies at Liberty University, and I have proof. And they have no idea who we are. We're just on some list somewhere. So we get plenty of those, but we really would like to talk to people who are actively engaged in the process of running for political office, especially in the Midwest, especially without, people who don't get the megaphones from the East, from our coastal elite friends, who will have them on and talk about them endlessly and give them a bump, which is great. That's wonderful. But we would like to do what we can for the little men and small men and small women, not in stature, but in reach and voice, who are here in the Midwest, who are running for office to make this country a better place. Love to do it. And another thing you can do personally is share our show on social media. If you love this podcast, please get someone else to listen to it too. If you know somebody running for office, definitely turn them on to the Professional Left Podcast.
0: Hey, Drift Class, how are the internet kitties doing this week?
1: Well, Blue Gal, the internet kitties, and I'm speaking of one in particular, appears to be on the mend, and thanks you all very much for your good wishes.
0: Barack Hussein, the Kenyan usurper, he's doing lots of good things, all the things.
1: He's doing the things.
0: He's in the kitchen to eat food tonight. Mm-hmm. He's going potty in the potty box. He's walking around. And he seems to be making a full recovery from his illness. And we are so, so grateful for all your good thoughts.
1: We're knocking on wood and monitoring him every day because he's an old boy. You know, he's an old guy.
0: He's 14.
1: But thank you for all your kind words and good wishes.
6: Best thing.

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3: Hello and welcome to the History Hour podcast from the BBC World Service with me, Max Pearson, the past brought to life by those who were there. This week from the 1990s, how allegations of sexual abuse nearly scuppered a Supreme Court nomination in the US.
4: Her goal was not to keep him off the court. Her goal was to tell the truth because she was asked, and neither of us anticipated it would turn into the fiasco that it did.
3: Plus, kidnapped by the Contra rebels in Nicaragua during the 1980s.
5: Somebody was at the door saying that the foreigners should come out.
6: I thought they will execute us all. That was it.
3: And?
7: I remember them in the early 80s when people first started having them and just being amazed by how small it was.
3: That's the birth of the Sony Walkman, coming up later in the podcast. But we're going to start in Cambodia, where it's 40 years now since the brutal regime of the Khmer Rouge came to an end. For 4 years, the hardline advocates of a pure interpretation of communism had brutalised Cambodians with forced labour camps and class genocide. Rebecca Kesby has been speaking to a survivor of what became known as the Killing Fields.
8: The Cambodian people are the victims of a hideous experiment in communism that failed. The Khmer Rouge, the fanatical communist guerrillas, finally triumphed in the spring of 1975. The man who emerged as leader of the new Cambodia was Pol Pot.
9: The Khmer Rouge, they are like monsters. I would say it's worse than living hell, because you live in fear. It's worse than living hell. It's worse than that, because you could not imagine, no one could imagine.
10: This is Sokpal Din. He was 16 when the Khmer Rouge began their reign of terror, and he's one of the few members of his family to survive it. They came to power in the spring of 1975, but their extreme form of communism meant turning back the clock hundreds of years. They despised modernity, development, even knowledge. They wanted to raise Cambodia to the ground and start again. They called it Year Zero.
8: For the communist regime, time began when they took over. Grotesque social engineering with class slaughter and mass uprooting of the population.
9: Year zero mean we start from scratch. There's no electricity, no factories, no books, no education, nothing.
10: The Khmer Rouge began a class genocide. The urban elite and educated professionals were targeted. Hundreds of thousands were killed. Sokpal's family was exactly the sort to be singled out. He was hoping to train as a doctor. His mother had her own business, and his father was a banker.
9: Everyone educated had to be executed. Doctor, teachers, bankers, anyone got fair skin. They accused that you might be Chinese or Vietnamese. If you wear glasses, spectacles, they think you were educated. I lost many of my relatives and uncles in that because they were educated, they were spectacles. And they just execute them, took him away and never seen them again.
10: Radical communists formed the Khmer Rouge militia in the jungles of eastern Cambodia in the 1960s as the war in neighbouring Vietnam intensified. The US-backed government in Phnom Penh fought them throughout the early 70s. American bombers attacked their training camps relentlessly, but they only grew in strength.
8: The Americans began their massive and at that time secret bombing of Cambodia. Within 4 years, they dropped the equivalent of 5 Hiroshima atom bombs. For the supposedly neutral Cambodians, it was the start of 10 years of almost continual war.
10: The Khmer Rouge took the capital in April 1975. The war-weary public initially welcomed them, hoping their victory would end the fighting. But within hours, they were forcing the entire population of Phnom Penh to leave their homes and march into the countryside. Sokpal Din's life would never be the same again.
9: I remember that very well because that morning we were in the kitchen having breakfast. At about 6:30 in the morning, I heard knock at the door. I saw 2 soldiers. They wear black uniform with this red scarf on their neck. they both pointed the gun at me, shouted at me, saying, "Get out of your house right now or I shoot you." My mother just grabbed my sister. At the time, she was 3 years old. My two brothers, 6 or 7. We didn't take any rice, didn't take any pots and pans, nothing at all. We just get away from that house. On the street, you can't even move. Everyone packed on the road, people on the bicycle, on the motorbike, walking. Everyone seemed to be very panicked.
10: Chillingly, the communists had recruited thousands of children into the ranks of the Khmer Rouge, a cynical tactic that terrified the population into submission.
9: They're all young soldiers, aged between 12 to 14 to 15. They're young guerrillas. Some of them carry guns. They can't even carry off the ground. They still drag along the ground because it must be like 12 years old, you know, young kid. And they use those people to intimidate you. Why do you have no power to fight back? You're just a young kid. But no, we're so frightened, we just obey the order.
10: Because they seem so fanatical, so brainwashed?
9: Absolutely. They were brainwashed by the communists. What they told them, we have to cleanse them, you have to clean them, execute them all.
10: And so they were so terrifying, what, because there was no normal humanity there?
9: They look at you, they no compassion, or even they see the elderly on the wheelchair or baby in the arm, they don't even care. They stood there next to you along the pavement, they're watching you. If you stop or you're not moving, they shoot at you again. One of my cousins was taken away in front of me and his mother begging, "Please release my son, he's just a student." He said, "No, if you dare asking again or cry, I shoot you." They took him away and we never seen him again. I heard the screaming, the begging, the crying, the children crying, everything. It's a horrible atmosphere at the time. It's the smoke, the burn, the blood, you can smell the whole horrible thing. On the pavement, you can see this blood stain on it. That view, that scene, you feel, what's going on?
10: Sokpal was separated from most of his family and sent to work in one of the massive agricultural labour camps.
9: Physically, you've got to work all day. You got to work so hard. Every time they give you a target, you have to stay home until you finish. Doesn't matter how dark or not.
10: So how much were you eating every day?
9: Only a small bowl of rice, runny rice, watery rice, yeah, for a day, without anything else. If I see anything I can't eat, I just pick it up and quietly, secretly, without them seeing it and eating it, just to fill your stomach. Anything, even the grass, you pick it up and suck the juice from the grass, anything.
10: And what would happen if they saw you doing that?
9: You would be punished because you're stealing from communists. One, my brother died in the malaria. He died and my grandmother died of starvation. And lots of people around me, my cousins, all dead of starvation and the disease. We just treated not like a human being.
10: Conditions were so appalling in the camps that they became known as the killing fields. What Sokpal remembers is deeply distressing, and I should warn you that his recollections are disturbing.
9: And when they execute people, we never seen where they took them till the flood, the water flood come out. You can see the body flood everywhere. Where they executed people or killed people, when the flood come in, you can see the body flood everywhere. I've seen many things and I get used to it. Everyone just focus to survive on themselves.
8: In December last year, the Vietnamese launched a full-scale invasion.
10: On December the 25th, 1978, the Vietnamese invaded Cambodia, taking control of the country in early 79.
8: It was a war not only of guns, but of ideologies. The Russian-backed Vietnamese against the Chinese-backed Khmer Rouge.
10: The worst days of the Khmer Rouge were over, but for survivors like Sokpal, it's taken a lifetime to come to terms with what happened.
9: After the war, I started a life again, a new life, without any place to live, anything. And I started working from my bare hand with nothing. I had nightmare every night. It's a nightmare still going on.
10: Sokpal's mother and sister also survived the killing fields. Eventually, the three of them began a new life in Britain. But he wants to use his experience to warn others.
9: Now I started to feel I must talk about this. The pain, suffering, the loss, the hope, everything. Because, you know, you can't imagine the human can do to human being. How could anyone at age of 12 or 13 can shoot you or kill you or kick you? Because they've been brainwashed. What happened in Pol Pot, the killing field at the time, is hate. So this could happen to anybody. It could happen any minute, any time, if you're not aware of it.
10: It's thought around 2 million people were killed under the Khmer Rouge. That was a quarter of Cambodia's population. Sok Pol Din is now living in southern England and writing a book about his experiences.
3: Sok Pol Din, a survivor of the killing fields, was speaking to Rebecca Kesby. And you can see Sok Pol Din telling his story alongside some of the horrifying images from the time on our website. Just search for BBC Witness History Films. So just how did such a patently brutal and misguided regime come to power in the first place? Well, Dr. Craig Etchison is a fellow at Harvard's Humanitarian Initiative.
11: The Communist Party of Kampuchea, which is the formal name of the Khmer Rouge, was founded in 1960 with the goal of overthrowing Cambodia's monarchy. In 1970, Prince Sihanouk, Cambodia's ruler, his generals beat the Khmer Rouge to the punch in overthrowing the monarchy when they did it themselves. So then the Khmer Rouge had a military regime that was supported by the United States as their primary opponents. And in fact, Prince Sihanouk, who the Khmer Rouge had previously been trying to overthrow, allied himself with the Khmer Rouge to oppose those who had overthrown him. So with the support of Prince Sihanouk, they were able to gain the support of many of Cambodia's peasants.
3: What about the ideology itself, though? Because we heard in the piece how the Russians and the Chinese got involved as the Khmer Rouge regime was collapsing. But their two versions of communism, the Russians and Chinese, were completely different to the ideology of the Khmer Rouge.
11: Their idea was essentially to achieve communism in one gigantic leap. They wanted to achieve radical equality among their population, which in a sense they did, because everybody was equally likely to be executed by the regime. It's often said that the Khmer Rouge were trying to create an agrarian utopia. But if you study their internal documents, in fact, what they were trying to do was to use vastly increased agricultural output as a source of capital so that they could modernize and develop an industrial economy. Unfortunately, their plans for agricultural development were so wrong-headed and so extreme and so brutal that they couldn't even produce enough food to feed their own people.
3: How did we end up in 1979, where it was the Vietnamese who were the ones who intervened? That's one version of communism, the Vietnamese version, trying to oust another.
11: Indeed, that was an unprecedented event, the first full-scale war between two communist nations. Many people wonder why the United States or some other Western power did not intervene to stop the nightmare that was happening in Cambodia. But it's good to remember that, in fact, when the Khmer Rouge won their war in 1975, one of the countries they won it against was the United States itself, which had been the principal supporter of the military regime that the Khmer Rouge defeated. And next door in Vietnam, the United States also in 1975 lost a war against the Vietnamese communists. So with these two historic defeats, the United States leaders and certainly the United States people had their fill of events in Southeast Asia and wanted nothing to do with what was going on in Cambodia or indeed in Vietnam.
3: With the overthrow of the Khmer Rouge in 1979, that was not the end of Cambodia's trauma. How did the country recover? Did it recover?
11: The 1980s were

0: finally begin.
1: If you look back at the broad sweep of 20th century history, is there anything else that compares with the horrors of what happened in Cambodia in the 1970s?
0: It's my view that the Khmer Rouge regime was the most totalitarian organization in the 20th century in terms of the total control it sought to impose over the lives of every single person in the country. And in terms of their brutality, I think in no other country has the government overseen the deaths of as much as a quarter of its own population. So it's quite reasonable to argue that, in fact, the Khmer Rouge regime was the most violent and brutal of the 20th century.
1: That's Dr. Craig Etchison from Harvard. He's the author of the book After the Killing Fields, Lessons from the Cambodian Genocide. The law took a long time to catch up with the surviving leaders of the Khmer Rouge in Cambodia. The likes of Nua Chea and Khieu Samphan were finally convicted of crimes against humanity only last year, and a few remaining cases being pursued by the UN-backed tribunal could be dropped because of the time limits set by the mandate. And it's matters pertaining to the law which are at the heart of our next story from the past. For this, we're going to the United States, where it's 28 years since President George H.W. Bush, that's George Bush Sr., proposed Judge Clarence Thomas to the U.S. Supreme Court. Many Supreme Court confirmation proceedings have been complicated for one reason or another, but the Clarence Thomas nomination process was unusual because it was dominated by accusations of sexual harassment against the judge. Katie Fallon has spoken to a close friend of the woman at the centre of those allegations, Anita Hill.
2: I have followed this man's career for some time, and he has excelled in everything that he has attempted. Judge Thomas's life is a model for all Americans, and I trust that the Senate will confirm this able man promptly.
3: To reach America's highest court, Judge Thomas had to be confirmed by the Senate Judiciary Committee.
4: The hearing will come to order.
3: But behind the scenes, away from the public eye, some Democratic senators had heard rumours about Clarence Thomas. They were investigating claims that he had sexually harassed employees in previous government roles. I've been speaking to Shirley Wiegand, who is a close friend of the woman at the centre of the storm, Anita Hill.
5: Anita called me when Clarence was nominated. She knew him. She had worked for him. And she said, there are some things about him that I can't even talk about with you on the phone. That was my first clue that something was going on with Clarence Thomas.
3: Anita Hill and Shirley Wiegand were both law professors at the University of Oklahoma.
5: One day she came to my office and she came to the door visibly upset. She's a shy person, very unlike her, and said, please, we need to talk.
3: Anita Hill had been contacted by the office of a Democratic senator on the Judiciary Committee. They told her that they knew about her history with Judge Thomas.
5: She had put them off, but she said they're going to call back, and she wanted to talk about what she should do. So I said, naively, just tell the truth. That's all you can do.
3: Anita Hill agreed to lay out her allegations in a written affidavit that would be seen only by the Judiciary Committee and by Clarence Thomas himself, not by the public.
5: From the very beginning, her goal was not to keep him off the court. Her goal was to tell the truth. And neither of us anticipated it would turn into the fiasco that it did.
3: Anita Hill's affidavit was leaked to the press, and overnight, Anita Hill became a household name. The Senate Judiciary Committee invited her to testify before them. More than 20 million households tuned in to decide who was telling the truth, the judge or the professor. Clarence Thomas spoke first.
6: I welcome the opportunity to clear my name today.
3: He denied Anita Hill's allegations about his conduct from 10 years earlier.
6: I have been racking my brains and eating my insides out, trying to think of what I could have said or done to Anita Hill to lead her to allege that I was interested in her in more than a professional way.
3: Polls showed that a majority of the country believed Clarence Thomas over Anita Hill, but her testimony was devastating.
7: Members of the committee, my name is Anita F. Hill, and I am a professor of law at the University of Oklahoma.
3: She described a pattern of harassment over years and her frequent request to Clarence Thomas that he stop.
7: His conversations were very vivid. He spoke about acts that he had seen in pornographic films involving such matters as women having sex with animals and

0: film showing group sex or rape scenes.
1: Shirley Wiegand had accompanied her friend to Washington for the hearings.
2: One of my main jobs was really kind of shepherding her family. Her family came out for the hearings, and suddenly we realized she was going to be testifying that morning, and so we quickly rounded up her family. I got a couple of taxi cabs, and we headed over to the Capitol. And when she was testifying and we were in the taxi cabs, I'll never forget this, the taxi cab driver had the radio on, and Anita was having to talk about, you know, pubic hairs and things like that.
0: He got up from the table at which we were working, went over to his desk to get the Coke, looked at the can and asked, "Who has put pubic hair on my Coke?"
2: Her parents were with me in the cab, and so I started talking as loudly and as frequently as I could so that they couldn't hear the testimony, because I wanted to protect them. I mean, you know, they were farmers from eastern Oklahoma. They didn't need to be hearing their daughter having to say the things that she was asked to say.
0: Finally, he made a comment that I will vividly remember. He said that if I ever told anyone of his behavior, that it would ruin his career.
1: After Anita Hill's opening statement, she was questioned by the all-male, all-white Senate Judiciary Committee.
3: It is appropriate to ask Professor Hill anything any member wishes to ask her to plumb the depths of her credibility.
2: There were so many moments where I thought, how dare you? How dare you ask those kinds of questions of this woman who is really doing her civic duty? And so I thought it was unconscionable.
4: Are you a scorned woman? Do you have a militant attitude relative to the area of civil rights? Do you have a martyr complex? Are you interested in writing a book?
2: They didn't get it. I mean, they couldn't understand why a woman wouldn't speak up immediately, why she wouldn't fight back immediately, and that was a big gender divide. That was a real problem.
5: You are not now drawing a conclusion that Judge Thomas sexually harassed you.
6: Yes, I am drawing that conclusion.
5: Well, then I don't understand.
6: Pardon me?
5: Then I don't understand.
1: After Anita Hill's testimony, Clarence Thomas returned to the committee. In an emotional statement, he went on the attack.
7: This is a circus. It's a national disgrace. And from my standpoint, as a black American, as far as I'm concerned, it is a high-tech lynching for uppity blacks who in any way deign to think for themselves.
1: Commentators describe this as an attempt to move the conversation to racial bias, despite the fact that Anita Hill is also African American. Shirley Wiegand credits this line of defense with making some senators more hesitant in their questioning of Clarence Thomas.
2: I think that they were so concerned about attacking Clarence Thomas and not supporting him because of his race, but they didn't act as if she had a race, because her race certainly didn't deter them from attacking her.
1: At long last, the hearings ended. 2 days later, Clarence Thomas was confirmed to the Supreme Court. Anita Hill and Shirley Wiegand returned to the University of Oklahoma, where opinion was as divided as the rest of the country when it came to the hearing.
2: There were bills in the state legislature that we both be fired from the law school, that the law school be closed, but she got thousands and thousands of letters from men and women thanking her for what she did. She gave this sort of behavior a name. Sexual harassment, many people didn't even know what that was before 1991.
1: The following year, 1992, was dubbed the Year of the Woman. A record of 24 congresswomen were elected, along with 4 new female senators. To some, they were known as the Anita Hill class.
8: Katie Fallon was speaking to Anita Hill's friend Shirley Wiegand. Incidentally, Anita Hill continued her legal career and is now a professor at Brandeis University. Clarence Thomas remains on the US Supreme Court and is currently its longest-serving justice. Still to come in this podcast, we mark 40 years since the invention of the Sony Walkman and taking on the Australian government, the Aborigine women who fought against nuclear waste.
9: My nana had burn marks on her legs. My late father lost his sight. And many people suffered from radiation fallout. Those old women spoke strongly about those stories.
8: But before that, we're going to pay another visit to the turbulent 20th century history of Central America. For this, we're going back to the summer of 1986, when a group of young German activists was kidnapped by right-wing rebels in Nicaragua. The rebels, known as Contras, were being trained and funded by the US government, and often targeted foreigners who were working for Nicaragua's left-wing Sandinista government. Mike Lanchon has been hearing from two of the hostages about their ordeal. Se partió en Nicaragua, otro hierro caliente. Se partió en Nicaragua. In the mid-1980s, groups of enthusiastic foreign volunteers were flocking to Nicaragua from Europe, the US, and other parts of Latin America. They were mostly young people fired up by the left-wing Sandinista revolutionaries who toppled the country's US-backed dictatorship.
10: In Nicaragua, they started to change society. That was interesting. And then by a revolution, that was thrilling.
11: I wanted desperately to see, to feel it. I was very hopeful in that years, in changing the whole world. La frontera se besa.
8: For youngsters like Dominic Diehl and Reingard Zimmer, both from Germany, Nicaragua's fledgling revolution was a chance for adventure and to see and experience something new. They were part of a 12-strong German group that came to build houses in a remote corner of Nicaragua. Other foreigners came to pick coffee or help out at health clinics. But this was the time of the Cold War between the West and the Soviet Union. And Central America, especially Nicaragua, was on the front line. The US President Ronald Reagan had made toppling the left-wing Sandinistas a key priority. And support for the Contra rebels, President Reagan argued, was vital in order to stop what he saw as the spread of communism in America's backyard.
12: It's time for an up-and-down vote on freedom in Nicaragua. An up or down vote on whether the United States is going to stop Soviet expansionism on the American mainland while the price is still not too high and the risks are still not too great. Ay, Nicaragua, Nicaraguita.
8: When Dominic and Reingard arrived in Nicaragua in early 1986, the war between the Contra rebels and the Sandinista army was in its sixth year. The rebels were making frequent incursions from bases inside neighbouring Honduras, but not making much progress in terms of defeating the well-equipped Nicaraguan army. But foreigners working for the Nicaraguan government in rural projects were at times caught in the middle of the fighting.
10: We were aware that this was an area where the Contra was active. But we had discussed that we wanted to support the Nicaraguans against that by constructing in a difficult area these houses.
11: And we discussed, of course, the risk of ambushes or being part of military action or an attack. But I was too young and I didn't take it serious.
8: In the first few days, there was little to worry about for the young foreigners, apart from the mosquitoes and the basic food and living conditions. But then at dawn, on the fifth day, all that changed. Dominic was sitting outside their dormitory in the early hours of the morning, taking his turn at guard duty.
11: Suddenly they started with massive gunfire. I think they came from two sides and one was very near. I could see even some of the Contras who were shooting, yes. Really, really, really frightened, really.
8: And were you armed?
11: No, we didn't use arms.
10: Then somebody was at the door saying that the foreigners should come out.
8: Were you scared?
10: Yes, like hell. Absolutely. So we were leaving the house with our arms above the head.
11: I thought they will execute us all. That was it.
8: But they didn't execute them. The heavily armed Contra rebels, many of them barely teenagers, wanted the foreigners as hostages, though it wasn't clear at that stage for what purpose. The Contra rebels quickly made off into the jungle with their captives as more government soldiers began arriving.
10: So we were partly running, we were throwing ourselves down because bullets were flying all over us. In that chaotic situation, four were managing to escape.
8: Four hostages escaped, but that left Dominic, Reingard and six other foreign volunteers, three women and three men, still in the hands of their captors, who drove them deeper into the undergrowth.
11: First night, yeah, we had to sleep on the ground, of course, and there was guards watching us. I don't know if I slept. I must have been very tired.
13: The next day, their ordeal began in earnest. On the move all day to avoid detection, the Contras and their hostages stopped only at night, often sleeping out in the open. But for Reingard, it was even worse. She spoke the best Spanish of all the hostages, and so each evening she was separated from the rest and taken aside for questioning by one of the Contra commanders, a man nicknamed El Gato, or the Cat.
10: He asked me lots of the times the same questions, whether we were carrying armed, what we were doing there, whether we were financed by, I don't know. His whole way of behavior was a mixture between calm and aggressive.
13: It must have been terribly nerve-wracking for you.
10: Yes, it was awful.
13: And then one evening, a different rebel commander took over the interrogation.
10: He had two silver Colts and
13: Colt pistols.
10: Pistols, yes. And while interrogating me, he was shooting around with his bullets. He was in his early 40s or late 30s, and I was 20. So it was a way of intimidating a young woman. It was also some sort of sexual aggression.
13: Did either of you feel any sympathy for your captors?
10: No.
11: No.
10: There were moments, right, where they showed normal human signs of sympathy, of something. And you also feel that, but I was in constant fear of getting raped by them.
13: All four female hostages shared that same fear of being raped, Reingard says. After all, they were in the hands of a group of heavily armed young men. But maybe because of orders from their superiors, or for some other reason, it thankfully never happened. Meanwhile, their ordeal in the jungle was entering a second and then a third week.
11: I thought the world has forgotten us, yeah? And I felt really depressed. But I had the idea they want to find a solution desperately, in a way, to get rid of us alive.
13: The world hadn't forgotten them. There was growing disquiet back in Germany and in the US about the hostage situation. And as Dominic suspected, a resolution was on the cards. In late June, 25 days after being seized, the eight Germans were abandoned by their captors beside a road in the north of the country. It was never clear what the kidnappers had really wanted with them. Dominic and Reingard eventually returned home to Germany, but it was very hard, they both say, after spending so many days in captivity.
10: For me, it was difficult to let it go. I was constantly talking about the situation, and everybody was interested. So, and then I noticed that this is not good for me.
11: I suffered really from nightmares the following weeks. I think others, it was similar. It was not really easy.
13: Dominic, who's now a doctor in Berlin, has never been back to Nicaragua. Reingard did go back several times, including to work on a women's brigade in the north of the country. She now lives in Hamburg, where she's a professor of labour law.
8: Mike Lanchin. Next, we're going to Australia, where in 1995, a group of senior Indigenous Australian women started a campaign to halt the construction of a nuclear waste facility in a remote part of South Australia. The campaign was called Poison, Leave It, and it was led by female elders of the Aboriginal community where the site would have been built. Karina Lester's grandmother, Eileen Kampakuta Brown, was among them. She's been speaking to Rachel Gilman.
9: They are the ones that have this amazing knowledge about our roles at all different stages, and these women have lived all those different stages. And, you know, at the time of the whole Irrawaddy campaign, which translates to poison, leave it, they had gone through all those stages, you know, living with the land and working with the land, and they had a duty of care for protecting the next generation.
14: The land they were trying to protect was traditional Indigenous land, a dusty, arid area around the opal mining town of Coober Pedy in the north of the state. In the 1950s and 60s, it had been the site of nuclear tests by the British government, which had had a devastating impact on the local community.
9: One of my grandmothers talk about soon after that first test that her parents were quite elderly and became really sick, and within days she was digging a grave site to bury them. My nana had burn marks on her legs and, you know, passed away with those scars on her body. My late father lost his sight, and many people suffered from radiation fallout. Those old women shared those stories and spoke strongly about those stories and educated the wider Australian community about, you know, what happened back then.
14: When Australia's federal government announced the controversial plan to build the nuclear waste site, Eileen and the other community elders knew they had to take a stand. For them, the land itself is central to their Indigenous culture. It is a link to their ancestors and the stories of their ancestors handed down from generation to generation. As Karina says, it gives their community their sense of identity.
9: There are many what we call ancestral stories. They are stories of great significance for us. So they are actions of ancestral beings that have created channel country or created opal. So to us, the land is our place of learning, the place that teaches us about our language and about our morals, how kinship works and how we need to respect it and maintain it and protect it. It's very much a part of our day-to-day living and our existence.
14: Mounting a campaign was not going to be easy. To begin with, the federal government was reluctant to release the exact details about the planned waste site.
9: You know, what were the risks if we were to open it up? Would we be taking in other waste from elsewhere and maybe other parts of the world? I guess those questions were not really answered clearly for a lot of those old women. Were like, we're not convinced this is the solution. Why run the risk of contaminating our soil, which has already been contaminated from the 50s and 60s when the British government came in and tested, and a lot of those old women were survivors of that. So they had come from first-hand experience of, you know, being tested on, to going Australian government wanting to put nuclear waste in their traditional lands. It was like, this is two wrongs.
14: And what was the women's strategy?
9: I think it was just really keep communication and dialogue open and speak straight to government. So it was a leader to leader.
14: Once the campaign got off the ground, the women, led by Eileen Cumberwood-Brown, began appearing in the media. They organised protests and eventually attended hearings in Adelaide, where they gave moving evidence against the proposal. Throughout the campaign, they were helped by like-minded groups from across the country.
9: They really led that campaign. That was a whole learning curve for a lot of us young women who got involved as well. It was like, well, if Nana's doing it, there's no excuse for us at all. They were really passionate and really strong about it. And I think it was that strength that really came through against a hard brick wall.
14: Karina also joined her grandmother's campaign. As a native speaker, she helped the elder women get their message across.
9: They didn't have English as a first language. They felt that they needed to have family, kin involved in this to get the message out in a strong way. And I came on board to be a messenger for my grandmother, who was a Yanqunjara woman, and I speak my Yanqunjara language, and I was their interpreter. And on many occasions we'd gone out there to talk when we had media conferences, and at any media releases, we would send out transcript of what the old women were saying, and, you know, talking quite straight and talking simple English to the government of the day. And that was part of my role, to get their story out to the wider community, both black and white.
14: An important part of the campaign was understanding and then communicating exactly what the risks of a nuclear waste site might be.
9: We were hearing such a one-sided story. We were hearing the federal government story, and they were telling us about the benefits and the benefits of the location and the benefits of having a nuclear waste depository, and trying to dangle that carrot in front of us. I think over the time then we realised that it'd be nice to know the other side of the story. What are the risks to our communities? What impact is this going to have on our environment? You know, how long does these radioactive material stay radioactive? All these questions, we had to reach out to other organisations such as Friends of Earth. We needed to get advice from environmental groups. We needed to understand it. It's quite a daunting thought, you know, of housing it and dig a big hole in the ground and stick it in. That was their solution. We produce all this waste and we're just going to bury it.
14: In 2000, the state government agreed to change state law, halting the establishment of certain nuclear waste storage facilities. But the federal government, which had made the original proposal for the site, wanted to push ahead with the idea.
9: I think with all the evidence that the women had shared and given and sang, they used song in their evidence giving, and you know, this amazing knowledge came out of it. I think the federal government felt that there was... you know, it was evident enough that this particular location is too strong a place of importance to Aboriginal groups, and in particular the Guga, the people, and the support was there, and, you know, they were up against it.
14: It wasn't until 2004 that the federal government gave in and announced it was abandoning the plans. It was a huge victory for the Indigenous women and their community. Eileen and another woman were awarded the prestigious Goldman Environment Prize for their campaigning work. Eileen died in 2012. Her daughter Karina is rightly very proud of her.
9: It is a national issue and it concerns not only Aboriginal people. And so when you have a government that consistently puts pressure on those remote communities, your emotion does change to, we need to fight this, and it's survival then.
14: Since then, the Australian government has tried to build nuclear waste disposal facilities at other sites across Australia, but so far without success. Karina Lester has gone on to become an ambassador of the international campaign to abolish nuclear weapons.
8: That's Rachel Gilman. Finally this week, an item which is fairly close to my own heart. My children can't believe this, but I like to consider myself something of an early adopter when it comes to technology. So it was that back in the day, I was one of the first among my friends to get a Walkman cassette player. The Japanese electronics company Sony launched the Walkman in July 1979, and the portable music player would go on to revolutionise the way fans listened to their favourite bands. Fahana Haider reports.
15: Have music on the move doesn't seem like a big deal now, but the concept of personal, portable music didn't exist until the Sony Walkman came along. It cost $150 and transformed the listening habits of people around the world.
16: This is the latest from Japan, which the makers say is the smallest stereo cassette player in the world.
17: They're just such lovely things. It's this idea that the Japanese have of perfection in miniature. And when you look at a Walkman, it's so tiny, but the pieces are all so perfect. Walkmans are one of those things that can only be appreciated when reduced to their component parts. And when you look at the care and detail that's been put into every piece, they're very difficult not to love.
15: Tim Jarman is a writer for Hi-Fi News magazine and a collector of Sony Walkmans, an owner of the original blue and silver Walkman TPS-L2.
17: I remember them in the early 80s when people first started having them and just being amazed by how small it was and how crisp and bright and large the sound was. It's an entirely new thing and a new experience. And if you had one, you really were someone. Everyone wanted to see it and hear it.
15: Until the release of the Walkman, the only music available for the on-the-go music lovers was a transistor radio, but it couldn't approximate the sound quality of a record being played on a home stereo. The introduction of pre-recorded music tapes in the late 1960s opened a whole new market. Here's Sony chairman Akio Morita talking to the BBC about how young people had no options for on-the-move personal listening other than the bulky tape recorders.
18: They have to carry the big machine, the shoulder, and it's noisy and heavy. So I thought, if we got some machine to give a good stereo while people are walking, maybe that's a good idea, because I found youngster cannot live without music.
15: However, few of Akio Morita's colleagues had as much faith in the personal stereo concept as he did. Andrea Coppen of Sony UK speaking to the BBC in 1989.
19: People were very sceptical. They couldn't believe that people would want to walk around with headphones on and sort of carry this cassette with them. And he actually laid his job on the line and said, if it doesn't take off, I will resign. And they didn't have much money at the time, so their advertising was very tight. And they decided to give it to students to try. And so people saw them on the trains, in campuses, in towns, and the newspapers picked up on it immediately.
14: Though an original concept, the Walkman didn't represent a breakthrough in technology, since many of the elements of the Walkman were already available in the Pressman cassette recorder, a product that Sony had produced the year before.
17: Which at the time was the smallest cassette recorder you could buy, and it was a mono machine that, as the name suggests, journalists could use to make interview recordings on. The mechanical parts of the original Walkman all come from that, so it was a fairly simple case of removing the speaker and the recording electronics, and then coming up with a suitable pair of discreet and lightweight headphones to go with it. And that's what really made the Walkman a success.
14: Released at the start of the summer vacation for Japanese students, within 3 months, the entire first run of 30,000 Walkmans had been sold, while audio enthusiasts abroad were clamouring at the door. Tim was one of those people who purchased an original Walkman. Tim, I know you have with you one of the very first Walkmans.
17: I do, and one of the remarkable things about it is that it doesn't say Walkman on it anywhere. The name wasn't thought of until a year later, so they were sold under various names. So in some markets it was called the Soundabout, and in some it was called the Stowaway, and some it was called the Walkman, which was a name that Akio Morita personally didn't like.
14: Describe it for me.
17: It's a small blue and silver box. It fits neatly in the palm of the hand, slightly bigger than a cassette in its case in all dimensions. A play, stop, fast forward, stop, rewind, stop.
14: So it's quite simple in its design.
17: Oh yes, anyone who could use a normal tape recorder could use the Walkman straight away.
14: And people did start using them straight away. It was made available in the US in June 1980. The Walkman was especially popular with a 16 to 24 age group.
17: They thought it could be a niche product that might not sell, but really caught the public's imagination in every market that it was offered in.
20: You are witnessing the ultimate miniaturization of the cassette player, the creation of microcircuitry, the smallest motor of its kind, the reinvention of the wheel. You are witnessing the birth of the Super Walkman.
14: It used two AA batteries and had two headphone sockets, so two people could listen at the same time. The sound quality was exceptional.
17: The thing about the Walkman is it really was that good. When you listen to the early Walkmans now, it's like you're walking through an invisible concert hall that surrounds you as you go. They really are outstandingly high-quality machines. The volume controls on the Walkman are very generous, so you can play it very loudly if you want.
14: But that also led to some complaints as a result of leakage from the headphones.
17: Well, absolutely. You don't hear all the music from the headphones, but you hear sort of a tinny rhythm line from the music, which, of course, because people had never heard this before and never had their peace and quiet disrupted in that way before, was seen as quite objectionable at the time. But it's not something that one hears talked about very much anymore.
14: The fact that people wanted to have music on the move put more pressure on the producers to develop a better quality sound.
17: The LP was a waning format at the beginning of the 1980s, and by the middle of the decade, pre-recorded cassette sales would far outstrip it. But also, music has to be produced in a different way to be listened to correctly on headphones than it does through a pair of conventional stereo loudspeakers. And so record producers courting the teen market would mix their records to sound good on headphones rather than through loudspeakers from a big system.
14: And how long before Sony's rivals were producing similar devices?
17: Oh, almost no time at all.
14: After the initial release, there were several innovations that Sony made to the Walkman design.
17: They added more features, so radio tuners and the ability to record and the ability to play both sides of the cassette without turning it over. After a few years, they made one that was so small it was smaller than the cassette, and you had to fold it open before you could use it. And they also went down the route of quality, so they introduced the Walkman Professional series, and they were some of the last made. The Walkman Professional D6C was in production well into the 21st century in its original form.
0: around 300 different Walkman designs were made, including a waterproof one, ones for toddlers, and ones that were powered by solar panels. When asked about the impact of the Walkman, Sony chairman Akio Morita had this to say.
18: I don't know whether it's good for the people or bad for the people, but at least we gave people some joy of enjoying the music for himself. But the concept of Walkman will not be changed because this is a personal stereo. Will never, never disappear.
0: But in October 2010, after more than 30 years and 220 million sales, the production of the Sony Walkman cassette player finally came to an end.
17: It would have been worse to carry on with lower and lower quality examples made in Sony's satellite factories outside Japan. I think it was good that it ended on a high.
0: And do you think it will ever make a comeback?
17: They made millions and millions of Walkmans, and there are so many left, it's like no one ever threw one away. So I think it'll be a long time before we see the last of them.
8: Tim Jarman was speaking to Farhana Haider about the enduring appeal of the Sony Walkman, first launched 40 years ago. Somewhere, I've still got my Walkman Pro, on which I made several programmes in different parts of the world for this very station, the BBC World Service. That's it, though, for this week's History Hour podcast. Until the next time, this is Max Pearson. Thanks for listening. Goodbye.
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22: 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The link is in the description. Democrats just flipped a district that Donald Trump won by 18 points. This is a warning sign for Republicans. They dismiss the warning signs at their own peril. We're also going to look at numbers that this administration does not want you to see. What has GDP growth been? What has inflation been? Manufacturing employment, debt, deficit. You'll see that there are broken promises littered all throughout this economy. And meanwhile, the optional war with Iran is dragging on. Donald Trump's aides are reportedly admitting it never should have started. And there are more questions about whether or to what degree insiders have profited from the Iranian chaos. And doctors are warning about the return of tetanus. Yes, vaccination rates are down, and tetanus is back. Plus, Trump demanding more deeply unpopular data centers. And finally, David Pakman is a liberal dweeb boy. I will explain much more coming up today. Democrats just flipped a Republican seat in a district that Trump won by 18 points, and it is not getting a lot of attention. It's just one low turnout special election for a state legislative seat. That's true. But the result here is a major warning sign for Republicans heading into the 2026 midterms, and it's a message to us about the opportunity that exists. Now, here's what's going on. Democrat Brandon Dukes defeated Republican Scott Timko by just 88 votes in the 12th State House District of Pennsylvania. This is Butler County. This is where the Trump assassination attempt took place. This is a seat that Republicans controlled for almost three decades, and Trump won it by 18 points in 2024. The Republican state representative won it by 30 points in 2024, and they've elected a Democrat. So when you compare this result to Trump's performance, you see a shift of roughly 18 points towards Democrats. And compared with the previous state house result, it's a movement of almost 30 points. This is like an insane change in politics when you look at the same geographical area. The Democratic victory also now expands the Democratic majority in the Pennsylvania House to 103 to 100, at least temporarily. They are going to face each other again, Dukes and Timko, in November for the full 2-year term. So Democrats are going to have to prove that they can do this again with a larger electorate. And Republicans are not wrong to point out that fewer than a third of registered voters actually participated in this special election. Turnout's going to be higher in November. We don't take it for granted. It's not a guarantee that it will stay blue. But the point here is, this is not like, oh, it's a Democratic district and Democrats barely held on. This is a seat Republicans controlled for decades in a district that Trump won easily. And the pattern is Democrats are overperforming 2024 presidential margins in special elections. And if you look at state legislative special elections from earlier this year, what you find is that the median Democratic candidate is about 11 and a half points ahead of where the Democratic Party performed back in 2024. That's insane. Now, the caveats, you might call them caveats, or you might find them interesting, exciting things. Special elections are often, it's a smaller turnout, but they measure enthusiasm more than they predict the result in November. Highly engaged voters dominate when the turnout is low. And right now, there seems to be a lot more enthusiasm on the Democratic side. And the reason this matters is because of how close it is in the House of Representatives. Democrats need a net gain of only a few seats to take control of the House. So it's not like we need to flip every district Trump won by 18 points. It's like, hey, there needs to be a small number of flips in genuinely competitive congressional districts. And if Democrats are competitive in Trump territory, in Butler, Republicans are going to have to spend a bunch of money defending places they didn't think they were going to have to worry about. And the environment right now is pointing in that direction. A new Emerson poll of likely voters gives Dems an 8-point advantage on the generic ballot, 51 to 43, and Trump has 40% approval. Now, we're going back into the phrase that was a very important phrase in 2020 and 2024. None of this guarantees anything. And Democrats might have weak candidates in some places or run bad campaigns or fail to turn people out. So the Pennsylvania candidates are going to have a rematch under different conditions. And then we've got a whole bunch of different circumstances around the country. But Republicans would be very it would be at their peril for Republicans to dismiss every single one of the growing list of Democratic overperformances as meaningless special elections when the same thing is happening every time. Dems flipped the district Trump won by 18. They only need a few seats to stop Trump's agenda, take back the House, and mire Trump in investigations for the rest of his political life. So it's a political environment that Republicans insisted was fine. It's not looking fine. And we even see it in examples like, for example, when MAGA Mike Johnson was asked, what is the argument that Republicans are going to make to voters? Why would anyone vote for you? Everything has gone haywire. The country is getting trashed. The economy is a mess. Trump is a mess. He's asleep all the time and he's got to war and he's more worried about granite and black onyx for his construction projects than he is about affordability. His answer was like, I don't really know. You know, we'll look at the video again. You can tell he is realizing, I can't say everything's fine because nobody believes that. And I can't say Trump screwed us because then Trump will come after me. What may change between now and November is that if Trump is more, if he's increasingly neutered politically, if his formerly rock hard endorsements become flaccid and pathetic and shriveled, you might start to see for some Republicans go, I'm just going to denounce Trump because I don't think he can help me and I don't think he can hurt me if I denounce him, I've got to have something to bring to my constituents, which is I'm going to do different than Trump. It's very risky. I don't know how unpopular Trump would have to become in order for them to start doing that. But it is a decision that Republicans are going to have to try to make. So we are going to see a lot of different environments in different parts of the country. We're going to see a certain dynamic in blue states. We'll see a certain dynamic in red states, purple states. Whether there's a Democratic or Republican incumbent is going to change the dynamics of the race. Alaska has a wild Senate race going on where they've got two people with the same name on the ballot, along with Mary Peltola, who's the person I support and like and hope that our Alaskan viewers will vote for. All of these are different environments. They require slightly different campaigns. But the theme is that special elections and off-year elections have seen massive overperformance by Democrats and underperformance by Republicans, including in Trumpy areas. And that is a very bad sign for the Republican Party. We've talked a lot about the measles comeback. It's almost a bigger comeback than when the Red Sox went down 3-0 to the Yankees in 2004. And after pulling out game four, won games 5, 6, and 7 to ultimately go back to the World Series and win it, ending the curse. Maybe it's not exactly like that, but measles is making a big comeback, maybe not like the Red Sox in 2004. And the reason measles is making a comeback is because Donald Trump and RFK Jr. have turned basic vaccines into a huge culture war issue. Congratulations to the anti-vax movement. We now have another comeback. Tetanus is the next one that doctors are warning about. Tetanus, lockjaw, this horrible bacterial infection. It was reduced to a tiny number of cases because of the vaccine. In 1948, the U.S. had 601 cases of tetanus. Recently, the entire country has had between 15 and 28 cases of tetanus. But in 2024, there were 32. And in 2025, there were 37. That's the most in a decade. Now, 37 cases is not an epidemic. Tetanus is not spreading through the air. It's not spreading from person to person. But the rate of change is alarming because more than 75% of the places where there are infections, we have seen the rate of childhood tetanus vaccination decline over the last 7 years. Tetanus is not good. The bacteria live in soil and manure. This is why if you get a puncture wound or a minor cut, sometimes you're advised to go and get a tetanus shot. And the infection causes your jaw to lock, the back to arch, muscles to contract in these spasms. Light can trigger the spasms. Noises can trigger the spasms. You can lose your ability to swallow or even breathe. A 9-year-old who had not been vaccinated against tetanus in Florida spent 37 days sedated and intubated with tetanus in the hospital. A 16-year-old boy, not vaccinated in Kansas, stepped on something, got a puncture wound. The family treated it with burdock leaf and bread mold. Should that be criminal? The kid eventually spent 40 days in intensive care, got pneumonia, got bed sores, needed physical therapy, needed speech therapy. Guys, we have a vaccine. So we've covered the measles catastrophe already. We covered the unvaccinated children who died in Texas. We covered parents who lost a 6-year-old daughter to measles and still said it was the right decision not to get the vaccine. We've covered RFK kind of equivocating as the outbreak was exploding. We covered Trump babbling about 80 different vaccines with a gallon of liquid being injected and all of this stuff. And by July of 2026, the U.S. had 2,300 measles cases, the most in 35 years. And 90% or more of the people who got it were not vaccinated. The anti-vaccine response is always just move the goalposts. Well, if nobody died, it's harmless. And when somebody does die, they go, well, they were obese or they had some other condition. They had diabetes or something else. When several people die, they go, well, these are personal choices. The reason these diseases have become rare is because of the vaccines. Before the measles vaccines, 3 to 4 million Americans were getting measles every year, hundreds dying. After vaccination, cases were down 99%. Same thing with tetanus. Having a tetanus vaccine transformed it from this thing that will kill you into something most people never even think about and some don't even know about. And so now we find ourselves in this ridiculous administration led by Trump and RFK, one of the most influential, I would argue, anti-vaccine activists running the Department of Health and Human Services. And we're just like walking backwards. We're going, modern medicine is that way. We've been walking towards it. We've turned around and we're walking the other way. Now, the promise of we're going to make America healthy again is not lost on me in its irony, because we've got measles surging, vaccination rates falling, and doctors saying, hey, we've got to be more prepared to deal with lockjaw in 2026, entering 2027. We've got to hold people accountable for this. That when we go and we vote, we really have to think, what were the promises and what have been the outcomes? Well, the promises on the economy, we're going to look at 11 of them, by the way, the promises on the economy have all failed. Do they deserve to be rewarded for that with a vote, or do they need to be voted out? What about on health? Well, they promised make America healthy again. We're going to fix autism, and we're going to fix obesity, and we're going to fix diabetes, all this different stuff. Measles is back. Tetanus is back. And it is an absolute and total disaster. Let's just hold them accountable to their promises. 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The link is in the description. We need to have a very serious conversation about what's happening in the economy right now. And the reason we need to have that conversation is that when people go out to vote in November, they should know what are the parameters around which I'm thinking about who to vote for. Have I been sufficiently taken seriously by my elected officials such that we have seen improvements in a bunch of different economic areas, or have things gotten worse? Has Donald Trump's promises come to become reality, or have they been ignored? And are the Republicans in the House and Senate simply enabling him and allowing him to do it? Well, let's take a look at a bunch of different indicators. Tell me if this is useful. There was a very good piece by finance guy Stephen Ratner in the New York Times, and he looked at 11 different elements of the economy and used them to assess how things are going. Let's take a look. When you look at economic growth, we see that GDP is pretty crappy in 2025 and 2026, especially 2026 so far. Now, Donald Trump's promises and the promises of his economic advisors were we're going to see 4% growth, 5%. We could even see 6% growth. And we haven't seen it. We have seen positive but low GDP growth numbers. Well, that's not so good. Donald Trump has made numerous promises that we are going to stop running a deficit, and it will eventually allow us to pay off the national debt. In fact, Donald Trump during his first term said the national debt will be gone by the time I leave. And what we actually see when we look at the data is a widening of the deficit. And as you can see here, as Donald Trump has come into power, the deficits are already getting worse. And you see on screen the projected longer term impact of those deficits, of that budgeting, and it is only going to get worse. And as a result, we go on to our next example. If the deficit's getting bigger, then we know that the debt will grow, but will it grow as a percentage of GDP? And the answer is yes, it will. You see that the projections based on Donald Trump's spending are that federal debt as a share of GDP will go up all the way up to levels beyond those seen after World War II, during and after World War II. Well, what about manufacturing jobs? Because that was another big selling point. We are going to bring back patriotic manufacturing to the United States. Factories and plants and jobs will come roaring back. But look at the data. Manufacturing employment is down since Donald Trump came back to office. It's at roughly 12.6 million jobs right now. And that is well below the manufacturing employment of the Biden era. Importantly, and I know many of you know this because I've mentioned it, there are about 500,000 open manufacturing jobs right now. They're available to people who want them. At the price being offered with the locations and responsibilities of those jobs, 500,000 of them are just sitting open. People don't want them. Well, what about tariff revenue? At least the country took in a lot of tariff money, right? Well, let's talk about that a little bit. First, American companies pay the tariffs. So we've got to ground this in the reality that while Trump says we're taking in billions from China, China's not paying the tariffs. The United States importers pay the tariffs. And about 85% of those tariff costs are passed on to you and to me through higher prices. Trump said, we are still putting a lot of that money into the Treasury. The money is coming in. Fine, it's coming from American companies, but at least it's coming in. But what we are seeing right now is that the windfall isn't happening. And what this chart shows is net customs revenue. And net customs revenue is plunging because the effect of the tariffs is simply stopping a lot of these imports. And it is not being replaced in a wholesale way by American manufacturing. It's just not happening. Okay, well, inflation may be up, but at least wages are exceeding inflation, right? Wage growth is higher, so people's purchasing power is going up. Wrong. Donald Trump's promise was we will end inflation and make things more affordable. But what we are now seeing is that prices are up more than wages year over year based on the last month. And when inflation goes up more than wages, you lose purchasing power. The promise was you will be able to buy more because affordability relative to wages, it's going to be better. You will be able to get more stuff. And it turns out that people are able to afford less stuff. And I don't mean, you know, cheap tchotchkes. I mean housing. I mean healthcare. I mean groceries. It's becoming less affordable. We go to gas prices, where the promises were very, very big. Trump promised gasoline below $2 a gallon, but the national average is above $4 a gallon still. And the Iran war is a big part of this. Regardless, the promise was gas prices would be way down. And instead, gas prices are up significantly since Donald Trump became president. What about housing? Donald Trump said housing is going to become more affordable. Home ownership will be more affordable. Except then when he got into office and housing didn't get more affordable, he goes, well, you don't necessarily want housing prices to go down because think of all the people who already own houses. Their assets will be worth less. Needless to say, there's really been no improvement. The median home price has remained basically the same from the level that Trump inherited, not increasing housing affordability. And meanwhile, when we go to mortgage rates, Trump said, when we bring inflation down, mortgage rates will come down. So even if home prices stay the same, it'll be more affordable to buy a house because the rates of mortgages will be lower. Not really going on. 6.7% as of right now for a 30-year fixed rate mortgage, historically elevated, and a number that does not make housing more affordable for the average person. We then have Medicaid. Trump promised, no, we're not going to cut Medicaid benefits. But we have CBO projections, which show really big reductions to Medicaid if the current plans are allowed to remain in office. Hopefully this is something the next president will change. But as you can see, $17 billion being cut from Medicaid this year. It would be $47 billion next year. It would be $63 billion the year after that. This will result to benefit cuts. And remember, the promise was not one penny, not one penny. And what they're trying to now figure out how to say is they go, well, we're cutting, but we're cutting the waste. Benefits won't go down. But we've already seen the analyses. Benefits will go down. And what about people not on Medicaid, fortunate enough to either have an insurer sponsor plan or buy your own plan or whatever? Well, health insurance premiums, which Donald Trump promised would come down, have actually jumped significantly, up to $625 a month in 2026. A big part of this was those enhanced tax credits expired.

tariffs, manufacturing employment, debt, deficit, GDP, it all looks terrible for Donald Trump. If you're going to argue that something looks good, tell me which metrics those are. I could have included in this that car loan delinquencies are rising and are at really high levels, which is a leading indicator that it's getting very tight for households. I could give you 10 more of these metrics. If your argument is things are good and you're going to reward Republicans by voting for them in November, tell me which economic metrics look good. And if you're going to come to me and go, well, the stock market's good. Yeah, the stock market's good. I'm happy about that myself as someone who has a significant portion of my net worth in equities and to a lesser degree in bonds. I'm happy about it. But we know that stock market increases and decreases disproportionately affect the wealthiest people who own the lion's share of shares of stock. So that's not really the win that some people believe it to be. So let me know which elements of this economy are looking good. Donald Trump's love affair with Natalie Harp is getting really, really weird. There's a newly revealed letter which shows that Donald Trump's 35-year-old aide apologized for embarrassing him, admitting, "I am not eating or sleeping because I am so devoted to you." And she signs off on this letter, "With all my heart, Natalie." This is according to the New York Times. Harp wrote she wanted things to always be right between us. She's talking like one of two things, a love interest or a cult follower. And if it's true that there is no romantic relationship, then it points to cult follower. What she was apologizing for was that she might have embarrassed Trump when they were walking around Trump's golf course in Scotland. And there's this video of Natalie Harp sprinting next to Trump's golf cart. I guess there wasn't room in the cart, so she was sprinting after it. And then she said, you know, "I was distracted. I forgot to eat. I forgot to sleep. I'm surviving on only a couple hours of rest." And so it was a miscalculation that ended up maybe making Trump look silly. Now, I'm going to say, in fairness, if I had to be around Trump all day, especially with reports about how terribly he smells, I probably wouldn't have much of an appetite. But this is a much, much bigger story. And of course, the conclusion to the letter, "With all my heart, Natalie." This is not normal communication between a White House employee and the president of the United States. It's very personal in terms of the tone. She appears obsessed with ensuring that emotionally everything is right between them. And the White House says this just demonstrates how loyal she is and how hard of a worker she is. And Caroline Levitt, who's leaving as press secretary, said she is truly one of the hardest working people working for Donald Trump. You can work hard without apologizing for your physical presence on a golf course and without depriving yourself of food, without depriving yourself of sleep, and without signing letters to the president that go, "With all my heart." These are weird people. We just have to acknowledge, you know, Tim Walz was right. Cults are weird. One of the things, some of the things cults do, and we've studied cults extensively on this show because they're so relevant to Trumpism. Cults erase normal boundaries. And they go beyond loyalty. It's devotion. You teach your followers that they must sacrifice everything, their health, their identity, their independence, to prove how committed they are to the dear leader. And that's what it sounds like when you read these letters. Now, earlier reports, including from the book Regime Change, explain that Harp leaves adoring notes for Trump in his personal spaces. "You are all that matters to me," said one of these notes. And Trump has said to staff that Harp loves him as much as family. And she's the one who will never leave me. This is, if you're interested in that, it's in the Regime Change book by Maggie Haberman and Jonathan Swan. But I would even argue that Natalie Harp goes further. She holds influence. She stays up drafting Truth Social posts. She communicates with world leaders for Trump. She's operating outside the White House chain of command. She prints out stuff from her portable printer to give Trump adoring messages and social media posts and all of this stuff. And when you are there doing all of that and saying to Trump, "With all my heart," you determine what information reaches arguably the most powerful person in the world. You determine what messages leave the White House under his name. And what she gets for this devotion that she expresses is access. And the access gives her influence. And she supplies Trump with the validation he wants, which makes her even more valuable to him. This is the governing structure of a cult. The most obsessed loyalists

0: who never challenge him and never leave him and appear willing to neglect their own basic needs. You know, Maslow's hierarchy of needs. She's neglecting even the basic ones in service of Donald Trump. He's all that matters to her. That's how cults work. Those are the people that succeed in cults. And these are really weird people in a very unhealthy relationship. If they were just doing it for Trump's real estate projects, have at it. Go have fun. But this is now the relationship that is mediating the center of American and arguably global power. It is completely and totally whacked out stuff. 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Donald Trump's rage is exploding because he's losing this stupid optional war with Iran, losing it straight up. Now, you could make the case that Trump really kind of lost this war months ago and he has accepted nothing out of that result and insists that we're close to a deal. He's declared victory over and over again. Every few days, he says we're right around the corner from success and Iran is ready to fold and negotiations are going so well. And then Iranian officials come out and go, negotiations? We haven't spoken since J.D. Vance went home after 1.5 days of the 60 days of negotiation. And then Trump comes back and goes, no, no, no, a deal is really close. And Iran's like, we're nowhere near a deal. And Trump says, we won. And then the conflict continues. And as we talked about on Monday, the 60-day negotiation deadline came and went with no deal, no victory, no real plan for getting out. And now officials are leaking their own assessment, which is, big surprise, we never should have started this war. Now, Trump's response to all of this has been very predictable, which is he found another country to threaten. He said, you know what? If Oman gets in the way, we will bomb the shit out of them. Oh, boy. He then lashed out at a female journalist, telling her, be quiet. Be quiet. We covered that on Tuesday. And Trump now saying on the issue of Iran, I like the idea of just saying that the Strait of Hormuz is an American territory. We control the entire thing. Now, of course, this is absurd and ridiculous. And the reality is that ships aren't going through the strait. How do we control it when it is once again a choke point? Doesn't matter.
1: Last week, you said that you would soon declare the Strait of Hormuz to be a territory of the United States. Could you elaborate?
2: Well, I just think it's a great idea. Yeah, I mean, we control it. We control it with the blockade. Mm-hmm. We have a blockade. We control it with the blockade. And I like the idea of declaring it a territory.
1: Why can't you do that?
2: We have total control over the Strait. Now, they can be a nuisance.
0: Now, this is just utter nonsense. This is, his brain is mush. He is falling apart. None of that is even remotely true. And if it were true, we would see a different energy price environment. We would have completely different circumstances with regard to who has leverage in these negotiations. Other countries would be behaving differently if we were really in control of the Strait of Hormuz and it was open. But it doesn't matter. Trump realizes he is losing this thing or he has lost it. And so he's just making stuff up. Trump then said, this was at one of his clubs a few days ago, or he's always speaking with the golf shirt on and the red hat. Could be anywhere. I believe this is one of his clubs. And he goes, it's about to be awesome. Like it's about to happen and it's just going to be great. They need to stop the fake news about what's going on with Iran.
3: Venezuela, we won that war in 48 minutes, actually. And we have a great relationship with Venezuela. We're taking out billions, hundreds of billions of dollars worth of oil, and Venezuela was great, and we're working beautifully with Venezuela, and we're doing the same thing now. We're relatively, it's larger, but we're doing a big thing on Iran.
0: Oh yeah.
3: As you know, their currency is valueless, their military is beat, the Navy is all sunk, 159 ships, every ship is underwater right now, that's resting at the bottom of the sea.
0: And there they clap like the trained seals that they are.
3: Every airplane, there are 209 airplanes. They don't have any airplanes. They don't, and you know, it's amazing because you hear these stories. Their radar is gone. All technology is gone.
0: And yet somehow they're continuing to resist, huh?
3: They have inflation at 350%. Their cash is worthless. Their currency is absolutely worthless. And then you read the New York Times, they say, Iran is doing extremely well. You know, it's like incredible. It's the only thing they have is fake news. That's all they have.
0: Listen, but, it's not that Iran is doing extremely well. It's a country with massive problems led by an authoritarian theocratic regime. But that's not Trump's problem in the sense of he's losing this war. And what Trump does when reality contradicts his fantasies is he just lies. And I say this in the most serious way. Trump is a loser. I mean that analytically. He sets his own terms for success and he doesn't meet them. He said we would dominate them. He said we would get unconditional surrender. He said it 5 months ago and we didn't get that. He sets a deadline and it expires. Iran's like, we don't care. His officials can't even explain what winning is anymore. And it was an optional war. Trump chose this course, and the instability has driven economic uncertainty and disrupted energy markets and threatened higher prices for Americans. It seems like it will crush Republicans in November if voters decide, hey, we're tired of paying for this crap. And Trump doesn't seem to care. Now, there's also a serious question about how many people have profited from the volatility and how many people have profited from the war. Trump suggests the Strait of Hormuz is closed and oil prices rise. And then he says an agreement is closed and the strait, an agreement is close, and the strait is going to reopen and prices fall. And every time that there's those swings, especially if you know what Trump plans to announce, which you can now pay for if you want advance notice of his truth posts, you can trade on that stuff. You can make ungodly amounts of money. Now, this doesn't mean Trump is personally illegally trading on information about the Iran war. We would need evidence to make that claim. But it's a pattern where the people around him certainly seem to be trading on that information. And it's another area that Congress and financial regulators should investigate. Have people connected to the administration traded on announcements about Iran they knew were coming? They are making money off of the death of people. And if insiders are making money from the market swings that Trump is creating, that would give us a whole different understanding of the war. Because if you're just an ordinary American, you see this war, you go, optional war, weird, all right. I'm paying more because of it. The economy is more unstable. Service members are in danger. Some are dying. Some are getting injured. If you have advanced knowledge, you're like, oh, wow, this is very profitable. Now, maybe Trump considers that winning. The country loses. Americans pay. Republicans risk electoral disaster. But the insiders are cashing in. Trump will go, it's Oman's fault and it's Iran and the fake news media and all this stuff. But the person really responsible is Trump. And we have an opportunity to respond publicly. Vote in November. And if we get Democrats to take control of the House, we then demand that Democrats use every lawful investigative power available to figure out what happened, who made money, and did anybody break the law? Trump can declare victory 50 times, which he has, something 48 times, something like that. Repeating we won doesn't make it true. And it increasingly seems like Trump is straight up losing this war. Now, what's worse if you're a MAGA Republican? Is it your president lying to you that he wasn't going to start any wars and starting one? Okay, that's one problem. Hey, he told us no wars and he started one. Is that worse? Or is it worse that your big, strong president is losing a war that was optional? Dear God, I don't know the answer. If there's any MAGAs left in my audience, let me know which is worse. Donald Trump and MAGA have found an issue that brings Democrats and Republicans together. Unfortunately, they're on the wrong side of it. Americans are increasingly against data centers in their communities. And Donald Trump and some of the people around him are going like, no, data centers are good. They're inevitable. People should get behind it. Now, we have a Gallup poll, and the Gallup poll found that 71% of Americans are against AI data centers in their local areas. Of that 71%, 48 of the 71% strongly oppose data centers in their communities. And what is fascinating is there is opposition across party lines. These things are increasingly unpopular as neighbors figure out what it means for their community. And Democrats don't really like them and Republicans don't really like them. So Trump wants more of them and he wants more of them built more quickly. And Trump recently criticized Texas Governor Greg Abbott's pause on new data center approvals. And he says it's a mistake. These are important. There's going to be AI. It just is what it is.
2: I saw Texas the other day sort of is against data centers. I think it's a mistake. And I'm not taking positions here. I just think it's a mistake. Because there are other communities.
0: That's a position.
2: Communities that want it. When a community wants it, it means a lot of money is going to come into that community.
4: Unsightly, potentially.
2: Well, I don't think they're unsightly. I mean, I'm looking at some of these data centers, the most incredible buildings I've ever seen. They go for 2.5, 3 miles. They're 3 miles by 3 miles.
4: They're necessary for the technology.
2: Well, but I think they are tremendously important for the economics. I mean, this is for Texas to say no to data centers is a mistake in the sense that it could be bigger than oil. I mean, data centers could be bigger than oil. You have the Texas oil. And there are a lot of communities that want them. But more importantly, and bad for us, there are a lot of countries that want them.
0: Trump says data centers could be bigger than oil and other countries want them. But it's important to understand that the underlying issue is AI. The data centers themselves are not the competitive advantage. You need to provide compute for these new technologies. And of course, AI is here. I know there are still people out there going, we got to ban AI. Guys, it's not going to happen. And so we've got to figure out how to harness it. And as Neil Postman wrote about, harness as much good out of it as possible and regulate to prevent the bad. That's the framework I think makes more sense. But we've got to be honest about what's happening. Texas is not outlawing AI. Abbott's a disaster. But he paused approvals while regulators audit the facility proposals that are seeking access to the state's electrical grid to ensure that they are able to provide the power that's needed. Texas faces about 474 gigawatts of proposed new grid connections. That's 5 times its record peak demand. Texas has electrical problems, as many of you know, because they've isolated their grid from the rest of the country. 90% of peak demand is expected to be coming from data centers. So regulators are rightly saying, listen, I know it's Texas under a Republican, but they're rightly saying we need more info. Electricity use, water use, what are the tax incentives? Who's going to own this stuff? What are the community effects? That is reasonable. You then have people like Congressman Ryan Zinke saying that data centers have been demonized by foreign adversaries who are afraid of American AI. So we need more of them.
5: Data centers have largely been demonized. You heard it. They take away your jobs, your water, your children. And where is this rhetoric emanating from? Largely, it's emanating from our adversaries that fear our development of AI. And look, AI is changing the way we conduct business, through the way we conduct our lives, the way we look at the research. AI is changing, and having the ability to use AI effectively and compete is part of a core economy. So data centers have been demonized. I think data centers, as far as popularity goes,
0: Popularity.
5: Congress is the only group that's probably lower in the polls than data centers.
0: Now, you might be saying, wait, what is he talking about? It's not foreign agents going to town meetings and complaining about electric bills. It's not China convincing Americans you need to care about affordable water. Americans care about affordable water. They care about pollution and they care about noise in their communities. They are trying to confuse you between rejecting AI and questioning specific corporate-backed industrial projects that consume massive amounts of electricity and water, make a ton of noise, require new infrastructure, and often get tax incentives without producing many permanent jobs after the facility is built. So you can, and I'm not telling anyone what their position should be, but you can support AI and not falling behind in AI without letting corporations build whatever they want. Now, are we going to need compute somewhere? Of course. You can use AI every day, but believe data centers should only go in places where communities want them. You can use AI and support AI while believing that when data centers are built, it's the corporations that should cover the infrastructure costs. Don't socialize it to the general population. You can say, of course, I want the United States to be competitive technologically, but it's not families who should be subsidizing these massive trillion-dollar companies through higher utility bills. Now, if a community genuinely wants one of these projects, fine. You've got to give residents time to learn about what's going on. Many times residents are learning about this stuff when it's far too late. You've got to make sure residents understand the trade-offs, negotiate protections, decide if the benefits are worthwhile. If communities want them, let them build a data center, please. But there are communities that would say, well, the water use and the noise and the energy demand and the limited employment at the end of this isn't worth it. We don't want it. And you've got to give them time to be heard on that and to understand. Now, for better or worse, right or wrong, resistance is becoming bipartisan. Democrats oppose these projects. Republicans oppose them. Independents oppose them. Even Greg Abbott, who's not a progressive environmental activist, is sort of saying, like, let's hit pause and just make sure we know what we're doing. Trump is just going, oh, we need these things. People are stupid if they don't want them. That is a massive political risk because you're telling voters essentially your concerns don't matter. You're wrong about your concerns. Corporations and foreign countries want more data centers, and that's what really matters here. And the corporate strategy is to present every local objection as hostility to innovation and to say, if there's oversight, you're some kind of Luddite. No, you're not a Luddite because you say, hey, I understand where the technology is going, but we don't want corporations to come in and make us pay to build them a data center in our community, which will then screw up our water, make our utilities more expensive, and generate absolutely unbearable noise. That is something that communities should demand. Communities are not demanding, let's stop AI. They're saying, we're not going to let corporations treat our homes and water supplies as corporate property, which then they make us pay for. Trump is on the wrong side of this. And once again, this could screw them in November, and it would be the right outcome if it did. If you like this show, I would love for you to get my Substack writing. Each day, I'll send you a rundown of what's on the show, what's happening, what matters, why. It's free. No spam. Substack is also the only place where we own our data. So if we get censored on social media or on any platform, Substack's going to be the only way I can tell you what is going on. 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Well, let's get right into the thick of it. James Germano wrote in and said David Pakman, misspelled, of course, is a liberal dweeb boy. You know, sometimes I get emails that are really angry with me or comments that are really angry with me, and they contain insults, but they contain some explanation as to why. Why are you so angry? What is the bad thing I've done? And then I might have to explain myself or answer a question or something like that. When someone just goes, you're a liberal dweeb boy, it sounds like you just mean I'm on the political left and you don't like that, which is a pretty low energy criticism. You're not telling me where I'm wrong. You're not telling me where my policy ideas are bad. You're not telling me where my criticisms of Republicans or of this administration have gone wrong or have gone astray. I'm a liberal dweeb boy. Oh, boy. Yeah, you really got me there, James. And then I actually step back for a second and go, damn, these people's lives must be really sad. Like, how terrible must your life be that you spend your time insulting random content creators on the internet? Because most people I know who are fulfilled in what they're doing, they'll either participate productively in online discussion, or they're just not participating in it at all. They'll go, hey, I like this video. And now I'm moving on with my life. And so I end up feeling bad for people like James. Like, stuff must really suck for James that he's choosing to take his anger out on me. And you know what? If it makes him feel better, I'm a big boy. I can take it. Keep it coming, James. I appreciate you. All right. Barry Johnson wrote on YouTube, it's apparent that Natalie Harp is controlling Trump. My question is, who is controlling Natalie Harp? Good question. Natalie Harp is the 35-year-old assistant to Donald Trump who leaves Trump little notes, sweet nothings around his personal residence at the White House. Trump seemingly is more in touch with Natalie Harp than he is with his own wife, Melania Trump. He seems to have no relationship with Melania other than some minimum number of required events that she attends with him. Natalie Harp has a portable printer on which she prints out positive headlines and tweets for Donald Trump. Yada, yada, yada. And there are questions as to whether there is a romantic relationship there. But the question brought up here is an interesting one. Natalie Harp increasingly controls and directs Trump. And I say that not in the conspiratorial way. It's just he's spending so much time with her. She is working on a lot of his social media posts. She's reportedly involved in high-level foreign policy discussions and that she is there and will sometimes provide feedback when asked by Donald Trump. So she's in a position of power all of a sudden. Who is controlling her? I don't know that anyone in particular is controlling Natalie Harp. And this is one of those situations where can we get all conspiratorial and go, well, I wonder if Peter Thiel, in his effort to get JD elected in 2028, is having Natalie Harp make Trump. We could do that sort of conspiracy theorizing. I just don't think we really need to do it. It may simply be, you know, that you can look up that Natalie Harp was formerly a right-wing media person. I don't remember if it was OAN or Newsmax. She was on those. It may simply be the sort of collective extremism that Natalie Harp picked up in her time as a right-wing propagandist that is what is directing her in her influence over Donald Trump. We don't have to get conspiratorial with it, although we certainly can. Teriyaki 61 writes about Donald Trump's inability to walk in a straight line. We've seen Trump walking on red carpets that are relatively narrow, and you can tell that he can't walk straight. He goes to one side and then the other, and he's increasingly being helped to walk by people like the Indian prime minister and others. Teriyaki says that's why he has someone walking with him now to keep him semi in a straight line. Interesting idea. And it is true that we see more and more that Donald Trump is being walked with people. There's a very interesting video where he's walking with Melania off of his helicopter and he actually bumps into her and sort of knocks her off her path. And something is going on with his inability to keep a straight line. And maybe staffers are noticing and they're trying to have a guide. Nigel commented about one of my California shows last week. At 46:30, you can hear David's kids in the background. So cute. Yeah, it is true. Normally in the home, like at home studio, not when traveling studio, there's no kids anywhere nearby. But it is true. During the California media trip in promotion of my forthcoming book, Pay Attention, which I hope you've pre-ordered. You've pre-ordered it, right? I did not have the same equipment, which removes background noise, nor did I have the same buffer, nor were my kids in school when I was taping. So I was acutely aware when that was taking place that my microphone was picking it up. Glad at least one person found it cute. Tony K with a critique. Tony K says, this is so dumbed down. It's like politics for teens. Speaking about, I guess, this show, although maybe Tony was talking about a Trump speech. I really don't know whether Tony was talking about something I played or the show. Let's imagine each scenario. Number one, it would be wrong to say that Trump's speeches are politics for teens because he's actually speaking on a fourth grade level. So it's really like politics for 9-year-olds or 10-year-olds. It's too much to say that Donald Trump is doing politics for teens. He's speaking at a much simpler level than that. Now, if your critique is this show is dumbed down, it's politics for teens. One of the things that I believe is really important when we have half the country that doesn't vote, half the country doesn't vote, is I want to be as inclusive as I can be with the presentation of the show. And very often, you know, I'll use a word that is not a particularly rare word, but it'll be maybe slightly less common. Like I'll say a panoply, for example. People will write in and they will say, David, please give it a rest with using complicated words. And then other people will write in and they'll go, oh, David, you're acting like the audience doesn't understand. So I think if you're getting criticized on both fronts, maybe you're sort of striking the balance. But one of the things that I do try to do, and I think it's so important, is to make the subject matter we're talking about accessible to people. And I could do a show that uses academic language and feels, you know, has a totally different stiff upper lip kind of feel to it. And I think it would be a turnoff to a lot of people. And the most important thing to me is to be understood. And so this is why sometimes people write in and they'll go, you know, David, maybe instead of social democracy, you should say that you're a social capitalist. And my thought process is that's not a really commonly known term. And I think I would actually end up being less understood rather than more if I used a term people aren't familiar with. So anyway, the point is, we want more people engaged. The best way to get people engaged in the political process is to show them how their everyday experiences are linked to the people we vote for. And sometimes that requires speaking plainly, respectfully, of course, not talking down to people, but plainly and in a way that is accessible. And that's my goal. Get more people involved in the process rather than using a language and a delivery that is more likely to feel exclusionary and to get people to say, this is not something I care about. So to the extent that the criticism was of me, hopefully I've explained the why. Christine Alexander wrote in on Spotify and says about the story Trump told as to Trump told the story last week where he says, I split up the MMR shot for my kids. Now, we researched whether that was likely based on when his kids were born, and the answer is probably not. But Christine has a different take, which is no one believes Trump took his children to the doctor for anything. That was women's work or the people who worked for him to do. And don't you just love how the amount of vaccines he describes has jumped from cups to soda bottles to a gallon's worth? He has no clue. He only knows how to exaggerate and build upon his last exaggeration. I think it's a very fair point that I missed last week. Do any of us believe that in 1981, when was Ivanka born in 1981? I guess I should verify that. Ivanka Trump, born in 1981. True. Do any of us think that when Ivanka was born in 1981, Trump was taking her to the pediatrician and going, hey, instead of giving her the MMR, could you get a standalone measles vaccine and a standalone mumps vaccine and a standalone rubella vaccine? Almost certainly not. And I think Christine's point is a good one, which is forget about the fact that there were no individual vaccines at the time. Forget about the fact that this is a whole anti-vax identity that Trump has developed only recently in order to help him in the political space. None of us believe that Trump was the one taking his kids to the pediatrician in 1981. And that is a really good reason to suspect that Donald Trump is lying. Stevie Glover says, wait. Does David have a book coming out? He should have said. And then also Citrine says, David, I'm begging you, please limit your book promotions to two per episode. I have mine pre-ordered and I have your first book also signed. But for us people who listen to your show every day, it's getting really, really repetitive. All right, listen. Point taken. I want people to really understand what's going on with the book. You spend a really long time writing a proposal. When the proposal is finally accepted after meetings with editors and publishers, you have to write the whole thing. After writing the entire thing, you have to go through copy editing. After that's done, if you're recording your own audiobook, you have to record the audiobook. And that I think we did 10 sessions of recording. Once that is all said and done, you don't want to feel like you didn't adequately promote the book. Now, I the point is taken. I understand if you go overboard, you end up hurting yourself. I would not want a situation where the first week comes and goes and the book makes it on no bestseller lists. And I feel like, you know, could I have done one extra interview? Could I have come up with one extra promotion? So just understand, these are like such massive works, and I don't want to leave anything out there. But the point is taken. This week, we have pared down the book promotion. I hope people have pre-ordered it. And you know what? The more people that pre-order the book, the less I will talk about it, because I won't be so concerned about let's make sure this thing is a success. So point taken from Citrine. I appreciate it. I will take that into account. I'll try to focus on the promotion in the interviews that I'm doing on other shows and all this sort of thing. On the bonus show today, I promise you, no book promotion. No book promotion. You can get access to the bonus show instantly by signing up at joinpacman.com.
6: Let's consider the issues raised by Dr. Anthony Fauci invoking the Fifth Amendment before the Senate Homeland Security Committee. I'm Bill Newman for the Civil Liberties Minute. President Biden, before leaving office, issued a full preemptive pardon to Dr. Fauci for his past governmental actions. Notwithstanding the pardon, Dr. Fauci in late July read a statement to the committee saying he would decline to answer their questions for fear of political bias and prosecution. Here's one catch-22 the doctor faced. Fauci's antagonists claimed that he lied to Congress before, and if Fauci were to testify, "No, I didn't, I told the truth, I was right," then he could be indicted for his new testimony. Also, a federal pardon doesn't cover potential state charges. So, his lawyer asserts, Fauci correctly invoked the Fifth. Another issue. Those out to get Fauci asserted that by explaining why he was invoking the Fifth Amendment, he actually waived the privilege. However, the law is that a witness may explain their reasons, provided they don't testify about underlying issues. Finally, the committee, along a party-line vote, directly referred the case to DOJ to prosecute Fauci for contempt of Congress for refusing to answer questions, despite the long-standing practice based on federal law that a vote of 60 senators was required. Afterwards, Fauci's lawyer summarized the doctor was being punished for exercising a fundamental constitutional right. The Civil Liberties Minute is made possible by the ACLU because freedom can't protect itself.
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9: The president made it clear that he views election security as a top domestic priority. Yet we saw his budget has cut CISA, the cybersecurity agency, by $700 million. If he's so concerned about possible foreign interference in our elections, why does his budget cut the agency that would be charged with preventing that?
10: Well, isn't that a good question?

0: I am. From Pacifica Radio in Los Angeles, this is the Bradcast. That's heard on KPFK, 90.7 FM in L.A., 98.7 in Santa Barbara, 93.7 in San Diego, 99.5 FM in Ridgecrest and China Lake. Elsewhere in California, in Red Bluff and Redding on KFOI and Round Mountains, KKRN. Up in Oregon, on the Central Coast on KYAQ, Cottage Grove's KSO, Eugene's KEPW. Lanchester, Pennsylvania's W News, Maui, Hawaii's KAKU, and Columbus, Ohio on WGRN. Palinville, New York's WLPP, Rochester, New York's WRFZ. Down in New Orleans on WHIV, out in Gallup, New Mexico on KNIZ. Concord, New Hampshire's WNHN, Fayetteville, Arkansas's KPSQ, and Seattle, Washington, where it is Election Day this week, on KODX, Richmond, Virginia's WRWK. Fairmont, West Virginia's WEFR, Janesville, Wisconsin's WADR, also Election Day this week, and of course, Minneapolis, St. Paul's AM 950 KTNF, and yes, it is Election Day this week there as well. Welcome to the Bradcast. I'm Brad Friedman, your friendly investigative blogger, journalist, troublemaker, muckraker, and all-around swell fellow, says me from bradblog.com. Excuse me. Thank you very much for joining us today for another thrilling edition of the Bradcast. It is a hell of a way to kick off another week here, though we're unfortunately sort of getting used to this sort of thing. A major 7.4 earthquake rocked Colombia on Monday morning, just weeks after two brutal tremors struck neighboring Venezuela, killing some 5,000 people there and toppling buildings. The death toll in Colombia, which also saw buildings toppled, that death toll is expected to climb with over 100 confirmed as dead as of midday on Monday. I think that number, I don't know, Des, have you been able to keep an eye on that number so far?
1: The last time I checked, the death toll had risen to more than 111. Officials expect the death toll to rise. And it just is a reminder that, listen, you know, these incredibly big natural disasters can strike at any time.
0: Another major Pacific Ocean typhoon, Typhoon Dolphin, is now slamming eastern China as we go to air. Massive evacuations underway there. Europe is set to experience its fifth heat wave of the summer this week. Amid ongoing drought and wildfires out there in Europe, and the news is no better here in the U.S., where heat continues to grip much of this nation. And Lake Mead, a major source of drinking water for a number of states in the West, including out here in California, is now at an all-time low. More, almost certainly, on several of those stories on tomorrow's broadcast on our Green News Report with Desi Doyen. Hello,
1: yep.
0: Desi.
1: Hi.
0: Last week at this time, the White House and the corporate national media, which parrots whatever they say, were telling you that Donald Trump was just about to announce an end to his six-month-old war in Iran, that an agreement was about to be unveiled. Of course, it wasn't, and it isn't, and Iranian officials made that clear over the weekend. That at this point, with Donald Trump clearly having lost whatever it is that he thought he was trying to achieve there, the Iranian government at this point is set to settle for nothing less than essentially complete and total surrender by Donald Trump. Exactly the same thing that Donald Trump claimed originally to be asking for. Perhaps more on that later today, if time allows. As we had been warning over the past 2 weeks, while the Republicans in the Senate were playing out their kabuki theater, pretending to maybe, who knows, maybe they were opposed to Donald Trump's nomination of Todd Blanche, his personal criminal defense lawyer, as the nation's next U.S. Attorney General. Well, at approximately 4 a.m., Eastern time on Saturday morning, yes, when as few people as possible might notice, the Republican Senate voted to confirm perhaps the most obviously unqualified person to become the nation's top law enforcement official in U.S. history, one who, among other things, helped hide alarming allegations of pedophilia by his client, Donald Trump, in the Jeffrey Epstein matter. He continues to help hide that information today. He engineered a still existing $1.8 billion insurrectionist slush fund to pay off, to be used by his client, Donald Trump, to pay off supporters of the insurrection that was incited by Trump himself after he lost the 2020 election, as well as an unprecedented immunity deal from tax penalties forever for Donald Trump, for his entire family, and for their friends and associates, and all of Donald Trump's hundreds of companies, saving him at least $100 million in tax penalties that you, the taxpayer, will have to make up for, because Donald Trump doesn't like paying taxes. Blanche's actions in that matter have been found to be a fraud upon the federal court, and Blanche has already been referred to the New York State Bar Association by the federal judge in that case, and yet that man will now be, actually is now, your U.S. Attorney General, was sworn in on Monday afternoon. So it'll be your Attorney General, or at least Donald Trump's Attorney General, thanks to the Republicans who voted to confirm him in the middle of the night over this past weekend, despite every Democrat in the U.S. Senate voting against Blanche's nomination. Since we last spoke to you last week, primary elections were held late last week in Tennessee, and over the weekend in Hawaii. If time allows, we'll try to get to some noteworthy news there after speaking with our guest, who is joining us momentarily on related-ish news, we'll call it. Or it's possible we'll take some of your phone calls later on instead, as we haven't been able to open the phone lines here in a while to, well, anything you'd like to discuss. Though please note, we will have an expert in voting system security joining us momentarily if you'd like to ask them or me any questions about that. Now, 85 days out from perhaps the most critical primary elections in U.S. history, my number will be, as always, 818-985-5735 if you'd like to queue up now before things get too busy. That's 818-985-5735. KPFK. And in more election news this week, on Tuesday, voters in five states are heading to the primary polls for this November's critical midterms, now just 85 days away, in Connecticut, Minnesota, Vermont, and perhaps the swingiest of swing states these days, Wisconsin, where Democrats are having a crazy primary for governor, really crazy, as Wisconsin native and national affairs correspondent for The Nation, John Nichols, talked about a little bit last week on this show. He has said he has never seen anything like it. John may join us again this week on the show to help make sense of election results after Tuesday night in Wisconsin and elsewhere. And Republican voters in South Carolina will also hold their quickie statewide replacement primary to nominate their candidate for the U.S. Senate following the recent sudden death of South Carolina's Senator Lindsey Graham. Of course, as you know, Donald Trump and his Republican party have been going to extraordinary measures to try and, yes, rig this year's elections in their favor, from carrying out unprecedented mid-decade redistricting schemes to erasing majority-minority voting U.S. House districts from the map entirely in hopes of receiving an edge worth, at best estimates, currently about a dozen House seats that Republicans almost certainly would have lost this November, to Donald Trump's largely impotent executive orders attempting to prevent perfectly lawful voters from being able to vote under the guise of preventing non-citizens from voting, despite the lack of any evidence that that actually happens in any sort of number that could even result in the theft of a tiny local election, for the most part, much less a House race, Senate race, governor's race, or a presidential race. And, of course, he is hoping to prevent the use of vote-by-mail voting any way he can, even though he likes to vote by mail, by, among other means, ordering the U.S. Postal Service not to deliver mail ballots in states where the state officials have not turned over voting lists for approval to the executive branch, which has no constitutional role in American elections. Thankfully, that has been blocked for now by the courts. The good news on that front is that those federal courts continue to block most of Trump's efforts to rig the elections via these executive orders. And Trump's new U.S. Attorney General, Todd Blanch, and his corrupted Department of Justice continue to lose in court challenge after court challenge, trying to enforce Trump's unlawful, unconstitutional executive orders regarding elections. After 21 federal district courts and one federal appeals court panel have slapped down the Trump administration's attempt to grab states' unredacted voter rolls, the Department of Justice response has been remarkably consistent, according to Democracy Docket, who has been keeping the tally as DOJ attorneys continue to argue that they understand civil rights voting era law better than all of those judges. The department keeps advancing essentially the same legal argument from courthouse to courthouse, even as judges appointed by presidents of both parties have rejected their theory over and over and over again. About 22 times so far, he is right now, as of now, about 0 for 22, and often for the same reasons each and every time. And as the pile of losses grows, DOJ has shown little interest in recalibrating its losing approach. Does that sound like anyone you know? That attitude was unusually explicit this past week in Washington State, the outlet reports, during a hearing over DOJ's demands for Washington's complete voter database. U.S. District Judge Kimberly Evanson noted the department's extraordinary losing streak and asked whether there was anything meaningfully different about the case before her last week. Quote, "By my count," she said, "this is the 20th court to address this exact issue." The judge said, asking the DOJ attorney, quote, is there any meaningful basis on which to distinguish this case from the many other district courts and the Sixth Circuit Court of Appeals across the country that have dismissed the government's complaints or denied their motion to compel? Quote, "No, Your Honor," DOJ attorney Raymond Yang admitted, adding, "relevant facts are similar to all the other cases." But his explanation for why Washington should nevertheless rule differently in this case was simple. He said all the other courts essentially got it wrong. Okay, good luck with that, Mr. Prosecutor. Again and again, courts in Michigan, Arizona, Wisconsin, Maine, Maryland, New Hampshire, Pennsylvania, New York, Virginia, Connecticut, New Jersey, Illinois, Colorado, Kentucky, and Washington, D.C. have all rejected the DOJ's interpretation of voting rights on civil rights grounds. Others have rejected the claims on similar but slightly different grounds. A three-judge panel of the Sixth Circuit Court of Appeals also ruled against DOJ's attempt to obtain Michigan's voting rolls. And in the meantime, the DOJ has not responded to the setbacks by modifying its interpretation in any way. They just keep doing it over and over and over again. And they keep losing over and over and over again. And they keep losing to judges who rule against them, appointed, as noted, by presidents of both parties.
1: Isn't there a thing about doing the same thing over and over and over again, expecting a different result, being insanity?
0: Are you saying our president of the United States is insane?
1: Yeah, I guess so.
0: Kinda, yeah.
1: And the DOJ,
0: yeah,
1: too.
0: Kinda, yeah, his DOJ. Just this past week, the department filed nearly identical letters in its Ninth Circuit Appeals court from losses in California and Oregon, acknowledging yet another batch of rulings against it before explaining why those judges were also totally mistaken. DOJ's remaining voter rolls cases have dwindled to roughly nine states, including Delaware, Washington, Georgia, Hawaii, Nevada, Utah, Minnesota, Idaho, and Vermont, with some proceedings effectively waiting for appeals courts above them to weigh in, but expect them to the administration to lose in those states as well, because the goal here is simply to get to their friends on the corrupted U.S. Supreme Court. At the same time, the politics do not seem to be improving for Republicans either. The politics, the issues aren't going well, with Donald Trump's approval underwater on just about every single issue, including immigration. Reuters reported over the weekend that for the first time in decades, voters see Democrats as better on the economy. Things are not looking good for Republicans this November. All might seem to be going well for the nation's pro-democracy forces, therefore, but is it? As you may know, by now, Donald Trump has gutted virtually every federal entity that oversees the integrity and the security of both campaigns and elections themselves, including those which are supposed to be overseeing the nation's sensitive computer-based voting systems, at a time when nearly a dozen states have reported evidence of hacking into their public utility systems in recent days, including their public water system infrastructure. Some of those attacks are suspected of being carried out by Iran or its associates, and yet the Trump administration does not seem to be interested in hardening national cybersecurity around this November's elections. And frankly, neither do the Democrats, who seem to believe that, you know, discussing known vulnerabilities in voting systems somehow feeds Trump's big stop the steal lie. And it's a very precarious moment, it seems to me. After spending roughly 6 weeks analyzing Dominion voting systems used in Puerto Rico's 2024 elections, Mojave Research came back to the Trump administration with findings that the company says startled its researchers, according to a NextGov report over the weekend. Don't know how it startled them, since so much of what they found had long been known, but the systems they examined contained at least a dozen high or critical severity software vulnerabilities. Passwords were reused, firewalls were disabled, and basic cryptographic protections were poorly implemented, the company said. And in Puerto Rico, where the company had been contracted by the Trump administration to review voting systems used in that recent elections, the researchers found active cellular hardware modems opened additional pathways into underlying software that was thought to be isolated. You've heard the story. Oh, these voting machines, these tabulators are never connected to the internet. Well, the evidence found in Puerto Rico, in any event, suggests otherwise. But despite confirming those vulnerabilities that had been long ago, most of them discovered by other voting system and cybersecurity experts, many of them that we have reported on this show in recent years, despite all of that, the small cybersecurity firm found no actual evidence in those Puerto Rican systems that any of those weaknesses had actually been exploited, at least in the recent Puerto Rico elections, or that votes had been changed in any way. The company still, however, wanted more time to be certain, but as its chief technology officer explained over this past weekend at DEF CON's Voting Village in Vegas, that's an annual hackers convention, well, the White House, after they heard that information about those vulnerabilities, they soon ended Mojave's probe thereafter. Vulnerabilities? We don't care. Evidence that someone actually changed the results? Apparently they care about that, or at least they claim to. As Mojave had prepared to move ahead with their probe, the work was abruptly shut down once it became clear to officials working with the White House out of the Office of the Director of National Intelligence, or ODNI, that they were unable to find any evidence of actual manipulation of the system, at least in those Puerto Rican elections, where they used Dominion voting systems similar to those used in parts of more than 20 states across the entire battlegrounds and across the entire battleground state of Georgia. As we've long been reporting, where Republican Secretary Brad Raffensperger has refused for 4 years now to apply security patches to those systems to use the security upgrades that were created by Dominion to patch some of these holes And it was urged by the U.S. Cybersecurity and Infrastructure Security Agency that all states, including Georgia, immediately use those patches to secure their systems. That was 4 years ago when CISA made that recommendation. Georgia and many other locations have still not done so. And last month, you may recall, though it seems like a year ago, Donald Trump delivered a primetime address to purportedly announce the findings of his years-long probe of the 2020 election, which he continues to claim without any evidence whatsoever was stolen from him by Democrats or Joe Biden or the voting machine companies or China or Venezuela or who knows. Rather than detailing any such evidence in his remarks last month, 6 years after the fact, he simply announced the release of certain previously classified documents and analyses that also, turns out, did not offer evidence of a stolen 2020 election, including a report from the Department of Homeland Security's Cybersecurity and Infrastructure Security Agency, CISA. As Susan Greenhall, a longtime election integrity, security, and transparency advocate, explained in a press release at the time, at the nonpartisan government watchdog freespeechforpeople.org, quote, a preliminary review of the documents reveals what we expected. There is no evidence of vote manipulation in the 2020 election, but these documents, she writes, also expose what we have been warning about for years, that our election systems are poorly secured and much can and should be done to mitigate these vulnerabilities. Specifically, she notes, the CISA report, quote, debunks the widely held and often repeated notion that voting systems are not at risk to remote attacks because they are supposedly not connected to the internet. But she notes the report reveals, quote, in multiple cases, CISA assessors gained full network control within hours or days, demonstrating that many state, local, and tribal territory partners remain soft targets incapable of stopping even moderately skilled adversaries. These documents, she notes, illustrate a significantly damaging and corrosive aspect of Donald Trump's big lie that is often overlooked. The assertion of false claims that the 2020 election was stolen bred the false counter-narrative that our elections are adequately secured. Neither narrative serves our democracy, Greenhall warns. Joining us now, once again, is Susan Greenhall, Senior Advisor on Election Security at freespeechforpeople.org. Susan Greenhall, welcome back to the broadcast.
2: Thank you, Brad. Great to be here.
0: We spoke not long ago with you, but there have been a lot of developments over the past month or so as we inch

0: broke on the broadcast last week, exactly 1 week ago today, with our friend and colleague Marilyn Marks of Coalition for Good Governance. She discovered with the use of publicly available election results, publicly available poll book data, and the use of a simple AI chat app like ChatGPT, she could essentially determine how every single specific voter in the state voted at the polls, using a flaw, exploiting a flaw that the Dominion paper ballot scanners seem to have in that state and in a number of other places, like, yes, including Puerto Rico. Many of them have refused to patch these systems with the security patches that are made by Dominion years ago and strongly recommended by both the company and CISA. Democrats, Marilyn tells me, really don't want to deal with this issue, and it's questionable whether Republicans want to either. Your thoughts on what I think was quite a blockbuster finding by Marilyn Marks, confirmed by Princeton University shortly after showtime, that few seem to want to touch for some reason. Your thoughts on that for a start?
1: Yeah, and so just to give a little more context, that vulnerability in the Dominion system that Marilyn found a very easy way to exploit is a consequence of Dominion shoddy engineering and putting in place an ineffective random number
0: generator. Yeah.
1: In the system. It's supposed to create a random number that's printed on the ballot, and it's not supposed to be traceable back to any specific time that the ballot is cast.
0: Mm-hmm.
1: Researchers at University of Michigan and Auburn University, Alex Halderman and Drew Springall, and as well as Braden Kremens, uncovered this problem in 2022. They wrote a very well-respected research paper about it, and they tried to alert relevant agencies and election officials about it. Dominion did respond by making a software update, another version of their software, a newer version that included a competent random number generator. But the Secretary of State of Georgia, as Marilyn told you, did not want to apply the patch, and a lot of other election officials have basically just hand-waved it away and said, this is too complicated. You have to be a Princeton-trained researcher to be able to make any sense of it. Not ordinary people are not going to be able to understand this. It's not really a problem. And Marilyn said that's not a good enough answer, especially in the ages of AI. As you mentioned, she was able to apply ChatGPT and uncover how a lot of people were able to vote.
0: And
1: this was also done.
0: Well, let me just underscore. She has no experience in, you know, computer coding, reading source code. She didn't have access to that. She didn't need access. All she needed was the public records and a chat bot, essentially, to be able to figure out how pretty much everyone in the state of Georgia voted. So much for the secret ballot.
1: Right. And so much for the idea that this is a very complex problem and only, you know, very dedicated and, you know, resource intense geniuses would be able to figure out. Marilyn said, I'm just going to ask AI, and AI did it for her. So this is a problem for specifically mostly for Georgia. There are other states that could have this problem, but Georgia is specifically susceptible because it does make its ballot images and a lot of information public, which is a good thing. We're not trying to say they shouldn't be doing that. We're saying that the vendor shouldn't be making their, you know, crappy systems with shoddy engineering and using bad random number generators, and they should. And when they are identified, then the election officials in the Secretary of State's office should pursue the updated, corrected product. Mm-hmm. Instead, they have not. So this is a big problem that exists currently in Georgia. But the problem, as you mentioned, is that we're seeing is that election officials and elected officials on both sides of the aisle are trying to ignore these problems, as well as the revelations in the documents that were released after Donald Trump's bizarre Oval Office speech about election security.
0: We will get to those because there's still a few more items that have come up that I'm trying to make sense of here, in maybe related in this question.

0: to voting system security, but maybe not. And the fact that we don't really know for sure, that feels to me like one of the problems here. There was a very interesting result last week out of the primary elections in Michigan, where a candidate, a Republican candidate by the name of Amir Hassan, was endorsed by Donald Trump for a U.S. House seat in a pretty competitive district with a sitting Democrat currently in that seat. This Trump-endorsed candidate, Amir Hassan, lost that Republican Party by that Republican primary by about 20 points, which was unusual in and of itself. But he lost it to a guy named Thomas Smith, who had endorsed a third person in that race when Thomas Smith dropped out of the election weeks earlier. He hadn't campaigned. He had no campaign website. He had no money. But he ended up winning over Trump's endorsee in a landslide. Now, many have chalked this up to pure Republican racism in this case. Amir Hassan was black, formerly a Muslim, though he converted to Christianity. And that is probably what happened here. Why they would vote for someone who was off the ballot rather than the third candidate who that person who had dropped out had actually endorsed, I don't know. But these numbers are strange enough that it sounds akin to some elections we have seen over the years where an issue or the names of the candidates actually get mixed up in the database when they're tallied or when they're programmed. The problem is we would never know about that if that is actually what happened, if the candidates were just on the wrong lines. We would never know unless there was some sort of examination of the programming or the ballots, which almost never occurs. How would or how could the public get an answer to a question like that if anybody actually wanted to know that the voting systems tabulated a race like that accurately?
1: Well, the easy and obvious way is to go back and look at the paper ballots and do a recount of the paper ballots to make sure that they count, that they align with the computer generated results, to ensure that there wasn't some sort of programming error or bug or something that caused a miscount, because it does happen. We've seen it. We see it with regularity. Mm-hmm. And the best way and the most definitive way is to go back and look at the paper ballots. And everyone says, don't worry, we have paper ballots. Well, the paper ballots are only good if you actually go back and look at them. Right. If you're just going to take the number that is spit out by the computer, then the paper ballots are not serving any purpose. Now, the problem in Michigan is that they do their audits well after the election. I don't think they audit primary ballots. I'd have to go and check as a regular course. I think if my memory serves correctly, it's only for general elections every 2 years. But they typically do the audit months after certification. So any information that you might find about a misprogrammed ballot scanner is useless later, after the fact, because
0: it would be too
1: well
0: late
1: after certification and well after somebody might be seated.
0: And and in this case, the guy who had dropped out of the race but ended up winning the race, he won it by like 20 points. So it was not like it was, close enough that there would be any sort of recount. In many states, you can't even request one, even if you fear something like that, if the final results aren't within a certain bound. So there is unlikely to be a recount in that race. And I'm not sure how many ballots were cast by BMD, touchscreen ballot marking device, versus hand-marked paper ballot. But it all just puts so much smoke into these systems that it makes it easy, as I see it, for a bad guy like a Donald Trump to come out and make claims that are largely impossible for the public to check, or at least for them to know one way or another. Does that make sense?
1: Yeah, I mean, the election security community, the computer scientists, have long said we need to have affirmative evidence of the election result that's spit out by the computers before certification in the form of a meaningful audit of the paper ballots. we're not just supposed to be trusting the computers because we know that they have flaws and mm-hmm. we know that they're vulnerable to manipulation. And, in, you know, and even, you know, strong computer security systems can be vulnerable to manipulation. But unfortunately, every time anyone looks under the hood of these machines, they're just aghast at how bad they are, like in the case of Dominion that you mentioned earlier. And we've also, you know, had other experiences with other vendors. Mm-hmm. I don't want to pick on Dominion because I think they all have their problems.
0: Yeah.
1: The problem is that we have a national mindset. We have been caused to think that we can just trust the computer generated results through a very effective PR campaign that has been going on for a long time, well before 2020, but it mm-hmm. really ramped up into a special high gear after 2020 because of Trump's big lie, as I tried to emphasize in the statement that you read,
0: yep.
1: that we have fostered this very, very dangerous mindset that we can't ever question election results and we can't confront the known vulnerabilities because you'll be labeled a conspiracy theorist,
0: yep.
1: or you're giving credibility to the big lie. And two things are true at the same time. The big lie is not true. Trump's own big reveal of documents show that. And at the same time, our election systems are vulnerable and really need they should not be trusted without verification. And we need that verification, and we are not demanding it.
0: Susan, let me take a quick break, and we will come back to talk about some of those concerns in particular. Those two reports, the one I mentioned from Mojave Research, commissioned by the Trump administration and revealed at least somewhat over the weekend at the hacking convention in Vegas, and that report by CISA that was actually begun under the Biden administration, as I understand it, which neither the Trump administration nor Democrats seem to want to have anything to do with, although it seems to me that they should, particularly what CISA suggests that they found. I bet Susan has some thoughts on that as well. Also, if you would like to ask a voting system expert anything you may be wondering about, now is your chance. 818-985-5735. That's our phone number if you have time and if you have an interest. 818-985-KPFK. Susan Greenhall, stick around. Quick break here and we'll be right back. I'm Brad Friedman. 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

0: 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We're speaking with Susan Greenhall, the Senior Advisor on Election Security at freespeechforpeople.org, the nonpartisan advocacy group, Good Government Watchdog. Susan, as noted in the previous segment, the folks from the computer security and research firm Mojave Research revealed over the weekend at DEF CON's Voting Village, a hackers convention in Vegas, that they found serious vulnerabilities in the Dominion voting systems that the Trump administration essentially absconded with after a recent election in Puerto Rico, but that they did not find evidence that the machines were hacked or that votes were changed. And after that finding, though they found the vulnerabilities in these systems, the Trump administration told them thanks and essentially see ya. We don't need your work here anymore. Apparently wanting nothing more to do with Mojave. Your takeaway from those findings, both the vulnerabilities that were revealed over the weekend by the Mojave Research folks at DEF CON and the way this White House is dealing with concerns about voting and election security when they claim to be so concerned about it. They seem to be behaving in quite the opposite manner, frankly.
1: Yeah, the Mojave story is pretty interesting because this was an organization that had an existing contract with the ODNI, the Office of the Director of National Intelligence, for cybersecurity work. They didn't have experience in election systems or security, but they got tapped to analyze these machines once they confiscated them from Puerto Rico. Mm-hmm. And these guys who were apparently, you know, legit cyber guys with some chops looked at the systems and thought, as I mentioned earlier, same thing we've heard. Oh my gosh, these machines are really badly engineered. Mm-hmm. But they didn't find any evidence of hacking. And so not only did the Trump administration then cancel their contract, Mojave was then also accused of being a deep state plant and on the payroll for George Soros, which is really a little bit of a tired narrative at this stage of the game we keep hearing.
0: Yeah, and I believe the guy who spoke was interviewed by reporters over the weekend out in Vegas, said, yeah, I wish I was funded by George Soros. I would be out on my yacht somewhere right now instead of out there in the 110-degree heat in Vegas explaining all of this. Yeah, I mean, it seems that the administration is claiming one thing, but when it comes to actually doing anything about cybersecurity surrounding elections, they are doing the absolute opposite. They are getting rid of the folks who oversee these sorts of things at the Cybersecurity and Infrastructure Security Agency, or CISA. And then you released a statement, Susan Greenhall, at Free Speech for People, following Trump's release a few weeks back of a number of previously classified reports last month, including one of them from CISA, which he did along with his primetime White House address, suggesting again that the 2020 election was stolen from him, but presenting no actual evidence to support his years-long claim. But among that, the declassified reports was one that was developed primarily by the Biden administration under Joe Biden over at CISA, which finds that CISA was, in fact, able to gain full network control of voting systems. Am I reading this correctly? Even though, as Democrats and election officials love to say, these systems are never connected to the internet. Is it true what CISA has found, that they were able to, as they wrote, take over, gain full network control within hours or days of these voting and tabulation systems?
1: Yeah, so that CISA report is very telling and very interesting. And I just want to preface this by putting a little context to the documents that were released. There is no evidence in any of these documents of interference in the 2020 election to put Biden in office over Trump. What there is evidence of is the intelligence community assessing that Russia was kind of interested in potentially interfering with the election in Donald Trump's favor, more than anything else. That's what you take away from some of these other intelligence documents. Mm-hmm. And with respect to the CISA report, that's a very interesting report because CISA had been invited by different election administrators to come in and assess their systems in their election environment, because mm-hmm. one of the leading criticisms that we often hear of election security researchers who say, hey, these machines are vulnerable, people can get at them, they can be manipulated. And then we hear, well, they're not examining them in the environment where they're actually used. We have physical security precautions and safeguards, and they don't know how we actually run elections. And they're in an ivory tower university in a lab setting. They don't understand how this is actually used. So all of these warnings are should just be ignored and are worthless. But in this case, because CISA was working with the election administrators, they were invited in certain, you know, I'm sure they didn't do every single jurisdiction in the country, mm-hmm. but they were working with different election administrators who said, yes, please come in and examine our systems for their security posture. And what CISA found was that they are inadequately segmented, which in CISA speak means they're not cutting off the election system from the other things that are connected to the internet in the election office, like the email server and the printer and the blah, blah, blah, and your coffee maker, because everything is connected to the internet today. And they are internally networking the election system with mm-hmm. these other entities or enterprises that are connected to the internet. And as you read from the CISA report, CISA researchers were able to make quick work and get into to access the actual voting equipment within a matter of hours or sometimes days because they were poorly secured and because the election administrators who set up the networks didn't really do all the things that need to be done to properly ensure these systems are not connected to the internet.
0: And so let me sort of make that as clear as I possibly can and see if I got this right, Susan. So essentially, you know, we've heard election officials say, oh, you know, they can't possibly muck with elections because the voting machines, the tabulators, they are never connected to the internet. Now, whether they are or are not, we may not know, but they may be attached to a printer that is attached to the internet. And if you can then hack into that that printer via the internet, boom, now you're in the entire network. Is that generally what CISA was able to do?
1: Yeah, and that's what they basically were describing. They said they called the network flat, meaning that it's all basically on one connection. Mm-hmm. In some cases, they also said that some cases they were able to find latent remote access devices or technology in the systems, which I know that you've talked about before, because mm-hmm. we know that some systems had remote access. That's that thing where somebody says, let me take control of your computer so I can fix whatever's wrong with it. Well, something like that should never be on a voting system, but the vendors have sold their systems with this, and some of those remote access technologies still exist on voting systems today.
0: And yet, so we've got, you know, these examples that both Republicans, including the guy in the White House who pretends an election was stolen from him through all sorts of crazy means and claims through the, smart thermostats on the wall or whatever, who does not seem to be taking this question, these concerns seriously. And at the same time, you've got Democrats who, it seems, have never really taken it seriously. Going back years, they became more interested in it. But then once Donald Trump started, claiming the big lie that the election was stolen from him, now Democrats don't want to have anything to do with these computer vulnerabilities because it sounds like they're joining in with the Stop the Stealers. It seems like neither major party wants to talk about this. Susan Greenhall, I'm wondering what you think about that, how we change that. And also, let me just take the opportunity to underscore how important it is that people like you, Susan, actually are paying to this, never mind the politics on either side.
1: Well, thank you. We're just trying to follow the facts and keep keep it all based on what the truth is. I think in the case of Trump and the Republicans, Trump is just setting himself up to have arguments when he may lose in the midterms or in scapegoats. It's not really about actually securing election systems or making anything better. It's to say, look, you didn't listen to me when I said that these systems weren't secure enough. And look at all the problems we've identified.
0: Yeah.
1: In the case of the Democrats, it's just so unfortunate because for a long time, while there weren't a lot of really strong Democrats trying to demand better election security, there were some. Mm-hmm. There was Ron Wyden and Elizabeth Warren to a degree. But once and especially that kind of ramped up after 2016, when we learned that the Russians were trying to hack into voting systems. And apparently that has not changed, according to these intelligence documents that were released.
0: Mm-hmm.
1: But when the big lie started, everybody just shut their mouths and ran for cover. And all those problems that were identified before that are based in fact suddenly were not of interest to any of the Democrats. And as you mentioned, this is a report which finds these really, you know, stunning revelations about, yeah, you can get into these systems even if you think they're not connected to the internet because they haven't been properly cordoned off from the internet. That we're not getting a response to deal with it. And most of this information was developed, as you said, under the Biden administration. And under the Biden administration, this knee-jerk reaction to counter the big lie by saying voting machines are perfectly secure and impossible to hack was being repeated very vociferously by the head of CISA under Joe Biden. Mm-hmm. So Jen Easterly. So that means that her own researchers under the Biden administration were uncovering these significant security vulnerabilities, and she was going out and publicly saying something else, which just, you know, is yes. Really disheartening.
0: Yes, it is. And I mean, it's similarly disheartening that Trump has defunded the Election Security Division at CISA, disbanded the FBI Foreign Influence Task Force, all of these things, NSA, fired the head of the NSA Cyber Command, all of these things that might have overseen our elections, the Federal Election Commission, the Elections Assistance Commission. While claiming that he is concerned about election vulnerabilities. And at the same time, the Democrats seem to be just caught flat-footed, don't know how to answer this question one way or another. If they even speak to it now, they're concerned they will sound like the Stop the Stealers. Not particularly courageous, if you ask me. Susan, I had a couple of callers. I don't know if they didn't have time to stick around, but Desi was able to sort of transcribe their questions here. I'd like to run through one or two of them with you, if you don't mind, real quick, because I'm short on time. One caller asked, does California use Dominion voting machines? I believe the answer to that is yes, although I can't remember how many counties, three or four counties at the very least. Do you recall that offhand?
1: Dominion is used in California. I don't know how many how many counties off the top of my head either, but I do believe Riverside, San Diego, I think. If people are interested, you can find that information on the Verifier.
0: And other people, the Verifier being over at verifiedvoting.org, really helpful tool there to show you how every county essentially in the country, every town, every jurisdiction votes, what sort of voting systems they use and so forth. Marilyn Marks, when she was on the show last week, breaking the story about the lack of a secret ballot anymore in many jurisdictions, many Dominion jurisdictions, including the entire state of Georgia, said that no, California has also not updated or patched their Dominion systems. I can't confirm that one way or another, but that's what Marilyn suggested. Another caller asked, why can't
1: I just want to speak to that just for your California listeners.
0: Yeah.
1: It Yeah, I think that's right, if I recall correctly. But it's less of a threat in California because most people vote by mail. The lack of ballot secrecy, the traceability of the ballots, is a problem that is specific to voting in a polling location in person. So, you have less of a concern in California if you're going to vote by mail. You don't have to be concerned at all if you're voting by mail.
0: If you're voting by mail is and if you're delivering, hopefully delivering that ballot by hand as opposed to dropping it into a U.S. Postal Service box, if that's the only way you can do it, fine. Otherwise, if you can bring it to a voting center or your local county jurisdiction, deliver it by hand. It'll be a lot safer in this year when we know that Donald Trump is also going after the U.S. Postal Service to try to get them to stop delivering your vote by mail ballots. Do I have one? I have time for one more here. A second caller asks, why can't LA County get together with other jurisdictions to do this work, this research together? Whether LA County wants to or not is another question because they also use some dubious touchscreen voting systems. But your response to that question, Susan?
1: I wouldn't look to LA County to be a leader on any of these things. LA County has a pretty rotten record with its the voting system that it's developed and contracted with. Just one little point. LA County spent a lot of money to build its own voting system, and it was going to meet California's very rigorous voting system standards because California has the best standards in the country. The problem is none of the vendors that are commercially making product can meet them. So the Secretary of State has to just regularly waive the requirements and certify stuff that doesn't actually meet all of California's requirements. So they were going to get a really good system that met all those security requirements. Well, guess what? After $400 million, the system that they got still didn't meet the California, you know, this the standards it was supposed to be built to meet, and that just got certified anyway. And that's what you're using. And that's just one of the many problems with that system that we can get into on another call.
0: Yeah, well, we will have to on another day, unfortunately, because we're out of time here. Susan Greenhall, longtime champion of election integrity, going back at least 2 decades now. She's been at this as long or longer than me. She is the senior advisor on election security at freespeechforpeople.org. I will, of course, link to her statement on that CISA report, which links in turn to the CISA report. You can also find her on the Blue Skies at Susan Greenhall, and you can find Free Speech for People at FSFP. Susan, always a delight speaking with you. Thanks for all you do. We'll do it again soon, I hope.
1: Thanks, Brian.
0: You bet. Thank you. All right. And my thanks to the folks who checked in, including, no, we're not going to have time for it, including Morris, our friend. Sorry, Mo, we're going to have to pick this up again next week. And to everyone else, thank you. Next time we have a chance to get at the phones, a lot more news to get to. That will have to wait until tomorrow's broadcast. Until then, thanks again to Susan Green. If you want to share it with someone you know or love or hate, you can do so for free at bradblog.com. 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I am bradcast at bradblog.com. And on the social medias, especially Blue Sky, I am the Brad Blog. See you there. Until we see you here tomorrow, I'm Brad Friedman. Good luck, world.

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3: Too long ago, herniated a disc in my back, and thank goodness for my union's short-term disability fund. But also, you know, I got one of my own. And this is, again, had that old-timer said some of those things, maybe it's what we should be talking about. And that's why I've asked Andrew Haley to come share some thoughts with us. He is the president of Union One. I just came across the work that they do, and I think this is really important stuff for every union member to pay attention to. And Andrew, thanks for taking time for us.
4: Thanks for having me.
3: You know, I go back to that initial meeting of the old timer saying, "Hey, you know what? We're gonna make you okay." And part of it was economic. So I think about myself, and you know, thank goodness for my union's disability funds, and thank goodness for some things I've taken advantage of. But your company kind of fills some of those gaps in providing some basic background and some basic services, doesn't it?
4: Yeah, we do. We specialize in income protection benefits. We find that when union workers get sick or injured that is not covered by workers' comp, they often find themselves in a predicament, right? A medical tragedy turns into a financial tragedy because while they have great medical insurance that can cover the expense of whatever procedure they need, the time off work recovering puts them in the poorhouse. And it would do that to anybody that's in that situation. So unions making income protection, supplemental benefits, short-term disability, long-term disability available to their members really is providing their members a lifeline that most of them are going to need at some point in their career.
3: Absolutely. Especially if you work for a living. And this is where I come back to, you know, I've been a truck driver for over 35 years. And, you know, the reality is it takes a toll on your body, but also at home. Oddly enough, I got hurt at home, which is why I needed both my union short-term disability and also a private one that I purchased. And I think you play both those roles, don't you?
4: We do. Primarily, we only work with labor unions in helping them offer their members voluntary disability and life insurance benefits. But the unique thing is that when unions use their collective bargaining strength, they can make a program available to their members that is guaranteed approved, no medical questions asked, nobody can be declined. And every eligible member, and eligibility is determined by, are you a dues paying member and are you actively working? And if so, you cannot be declined. The rates are more affordable than members would be able to buy on their own. And the union is simply the policy holder. So there's no cost to the union. There's no extra work on union leaders. We handle everything from enrollment to service to claim support for your members or for the members. And members are given access to a benefit that they cannot be declined to get if they just elect to participate.
3: So as I'm hearing this, is this focused solely on folks who've got a union card in their wallet? So I guess the question I've got for you, how'd you get to this focus strictly on unions and their members?
4: Well, the truth is that with rising healthcare costs and with the collective bargaining agreements being so focused on wage and healthcare, income protection benefits have been the one give. So we were fortunate enough to get asked by a Wisconsin railroad labor union back in 2010, when they lost their disability benefits in a collective bargaining agreement, to solve a problem for them. And really the problem we solved was that while everybody needs these benefits, it's not easy to put them in place. Employers don't want to pay for them. Unions aren't set up to educate and inform their members of disability benefit offerings. And they have to find a way to pay for them because payroll deduction isn't an option. And many insurance companies don't want to roll these types of benefits out unless it's payroll deducted. So we created the solution to enroll and educate members, allow them to pay for it through an ACH private transaction from their own personal checking or savings accounts. So the union plays no role in the administration, no role in the payment processing, and members can get the benefits that they need. And shortly after we put that plan in force for one railroad labor union, we ended up working with the entire union across the country over the next 3 years.
3: Yeah, because look, you know, I got a short-term policy in the private market, and it's fairly expensive. And I wish that my union had done that to that point. I know they're moving towards it. I know there's organizations like yours, because, you know, look, you work for a living, something's going to happen. And I look at my friends in the building trades. I look at my friends in the trucking industry and other transportation industries, warehouse workers. You know, stuff happens when the body starts to break down. You know, you need that protection. And as you said a moment ago, income protection is so incredibly vital. And I think about it in my own life. You know, we were able to collect for 6 months, and it made that healing process so much easier.
4: Well, we insure everything that matters to us, right? We buy insurance for our homes, our cars. You know, we insure our toys, our jewelry. And the one thing that most people don't insure is what funds everything in your life, and that's your income. And the reason most people don't is there just isn't enough awareness around it. There isn't enough opportunity to get it. You know, if you go to your typical tradesman or truck driver, you know, in your case, went to their local State Farm, Allstate, American Family agent and tried to buy a disability policy, they'd probably be declined simply because of the craft of work they do, let alone if they can pass the health parameters that these insurance companies put out. You know, height and weight parameters. Do you smoke? You're out. Do you see a chiropractor? You're out. Do you have pre-existing conditions? We're not going to cover those. With these programs done at a group level through Union One, everybody is approved. It doesn't matter what your height and weight is. It doesn't matter if you smoke. It doesn't matter what your pre-existing conditions are. The union is making it available to everybody, and everybody has the same guaranteed approved access to the program.
3: And it is that guaranteed acceptance that makes you guys different. That this is the union advantage. I mean, ultimately, one of the things I talk about all the time, Andrew, is the union advantage. The advantage of people coming together collectively, doing in their interest what we can't individually do. And this sounds like one of those things that I'm all on.
4: Well, not only that, but I think that in today's labor world, like in the environment we live in today with right to work and with the Janus ruling, unions really have to give their members more reasons to pay dues. And what we believe is that when unions show up for their members outside of the workplace, when they show up at home, and you know, when somebody's sick and injured and unable to work, and it's because of their union that they can get by that that disability and recover with dignity and get back to work when they're healthy, when they show up at their home for things like the mortgage programs that we offer or our college tuition rewards program and deliver meaningful value when their kids are going to college by taking that same collective strength and leveraging it to deliver value to members in their everyday lives, it really makes that dues payment more of an investment in their future, and it allows the union to be a true partner in their members' lives.
3: Let's talk about the future, because, you know, the reality is I go back to that old timer who, you know, put his arm around me and told me, you know, you're going to be okay. A lot of it was economic. It was about, you know, hey, thinking about the future, you may have to go on strike at some point. Make sure you got some money set aside. Make sure that you do have some money set aside for, hey, you might have a kid, you may something come along. You guys do a lot of that kind of planning and help that maybe a truck driver like me wasn't thinking about at 19, 20 years old. So there's an opportunity to maybe a little education process here.
4: No doubt about it. Listen, we build the programs, we service the programs, we design and create the programs that allow unions to show up for their members at life's most meaningful moments for them. Like I said, when they're buying a home, when they're putting their kids through college, when they're retiring, when they're off sick or injured, God forbid the worst case scenario, the death of a loved one through our group life insurance programs, But the truth of the matter is none of the programs are possible without the union bringing us in and partnering with us and making these programs 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And, you know, we've been so fortunate. We work with the Teamsters. 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We're working with elevator constructors, IBEW, Brother Locomotive Engineers and Trainmen. You name it, just about every craft we're working with in some capacity. And it's because of them that we exist, and we never lose sight of that privilege.
3: Tell me about your member valued programs, because look, you know, it's like, as you said, it's not just short term disability, it's not just life insurance, it's about all of this stuff. So tell me a little bit about that.
4: Yeah, we're MVP really has two meanings. One is we want to be a union's most valued partner. We want to help them deliver member valued programs to their membership so that they can show up for their members outside of the workplace at their members' most meaningful moments. So, you know, for example, we have a home buying program called Home Ahead, and it allows union members to go through, you know, an advocacy program where a Union One home advocate works with them to prepare the documentation, get through the readiness process. And at the end, when they're ready to apply for the loan, if they go through one of the banks that have partnered with us, those banks, because they're not paying originators, have agreed to reduce the rate that they qualify for on their mortgage. And in a lot of cases, we've seen people who've gone through our program save more on their mortgage every month than they pay in dues to their union. But it's only because they make that dues payment that they're eligible for this. And so, yeah, the member valued programs are not discount programs. They're not your typical savings plan program that anybody can get through a credit card or through, you know, some form of membership. This is only being carrying, you know, dues paying member of a union that partners with Union One gets access to these programs. And what we've found is that it's helping unions attract more members, retain more members, engage their membership more. And that's what we're all about.
3: No, it's that value added proposition of holding that union card. And I love the fact that you pointed out that, you know, as being a union member, you get access to a program that actually could save you all the money back in what you're paying in your dues. Because I say this all the time, being part of a larger unit, a collective, a union, gives you the opportunity to have the buying power and the purchasing power you can individually. And I look at my health insurance. My health insurance has been phenomenal. I have nothing but amazing things to say about the Central Pennsylvania Health and Welfare Fund. In fact, every person in this country should have the kind of insurance that I have, but it's only accessible because I carry that union card, because they fight for that. They negotiate for it. They push for it. And it sounds like this is what we're doing in all of these other arenas where maybe Wall Street was lying in their pockets. You know, you're looking at how do we take care of the members?
4: Yeah, we want to move money out of the bank's pockets and into the membership's pockets. We want to move it out of the college's pockets and into the members' pockets when they're putting their kids through college. We want to move it out of the insurance company's pockets and into the members' pockets when God forbid, you know, tragedy strikes. And the truth is that, to your point, so many union members have quality, the best Cadillac health insurance plans. And you know how many of them never use them? They go to work marginally disabled every day. They got a hip that needs to be replaced, or a knee that, or a rotator cuff that's torn and they need to have the surgery. And they have great insurance that would be able to do it, but they instead go to work every single day injured because they can't afford the time off work recovering from that surgery. And our income protection plans, our VIP program, gives the strength back to the member, allows them to get healthier. And we're all about making a healthier workforce, man. When the workforce is healthier and able to take care of their body ailments. And listen, if you're in the trades, your body starts getting disabled from the first day you get on the job. Eventually it's going to break down, and you know, that tool is going to break. And so having access to the voluntary income protection programs that we offer only because their unions make it available to them, it allows people to use that health insurance plan a little bit more wisely.
3: Amen. I'm actually a living embodiment of that. I had a hip replaced. I was off for about 6 months going through exactly what you said. And it's one of those things where I've become an advocate to younger guys, kind of like the old timer did for me. This is how generations move through the process of passing stuff along. And that's why I think it's important, the work that you do. Now, you know, technology is coming into some of this as well. You said a moment ago it doesn't come through dues deduction, that there's a way of, you know, doing some private stuff. Because I think unions have to figure out, you know, since Janus, especially our public sector workers, they've had to figure out how to maybe to get around what we've gotten used to, which is, you know, dues check off in the paycheck. You guys have done a little bit of that as well. Walk me through some of the techie work you do.
4: Yeah, so we have a full tech company in Denver. It's called Union Hub. My brother actually and I own the company. My brother runs it. And we built the technology to be able to serve as an educational and enrollment platform that members could also elect benefits on and pay for the benefits that they elect 24/7 from the comfort of their own home through our proprietary technology. So what it's allowed is for the unions to be able to offer these types of benefits to their members at scale and their members not be subjected to aggressive sales techniques, right? Like, we don't have salespeople. We do everything during open enrollment. So when a union brings our plans into their membership, our MVP programs into their membership, they're given an open enrollment. That's typically a 30 or 60 day period of time. During that time, members will get an email, they'll get a text, they'll say, hey, this is the link to enroll if you want to participate in these benefits. This is the link to learn more if you'd want. And members can do it at their own dime. It's there's no aggressive sales techniques. Nobody shows up at your home. Nobody calls you. It's simply you have to act as a union member if you want to get enrolled. And the technology allows people to do that when they're ready in the comfort of their own home without any pressure from any salespeople.
3: Union1.com is the website. Andrew, last question I've got for you. You know, in the years you've been doing this, I'm sure you've collected, you know, thousands of stories. Is there a story that, you know, pops out in your mind? I mean, I talk about myself and how, you know, fortunately I had a program like yours helped us do exactly what you said. I was able to stop being in pain all the time. I got the time to heal. Any particular story that sticks out in your mind you want to share?
4: You know, there are so many. We actually do claim stories when we have really unique situations. We have a production company and a media department that will go out and, you know, tell individual stories and how these benefits made the difference. The one that stood out the most to me was a railroad union member. He was an engineer on the Union Pacific Railroad, and he got cancer, and he had short-term and long-term disability. And ultimately, when his when he beat cancer, he wrote a long letter to me and actually told his story on camera that because he had these benefits, he was able to afford alternative treatments that his health insurance company didn't approve. And because he had the funds coming in from his disability benefits to be able to pay for that treatment, he's alive today. And so, you know, I like to believe that we're doing really good work. You know, we're not saving babies, but when people have access to programs that allow them to focus on themselves and put themselves first for once in their life when they need to do that the most, that means a lot. So to hear somebody say that these benefits were the difference between life and death for them, it made everything we do really worthwhile.
3: Makes it all worthwhile. Andrew Haley, I appreciate you taking time for us. Union1.com, the website. Check out the work they do. Andrew, thanks so much.
4: Thank you so much.
3: Want to hear your thoughts? Email me, rick@thericksmithshow.com. Is this something you think about? I'll be honest with you. Grateful I had mine. rick@thericksmithshow.com. Right back. Stick around. I'm Rick Smith, and this is Labor History in 2. On this day in labor history, the year was 1912. That was the day that became known in California as the Wheatland Riot. The Industrial Workers of the World, or Wobblies, were trying to organize hop pickers who worked near the city of Wheatland in Northern California. Living conditions for the hop pickers were rough. Durst Ranch was the largest agricultural employer in the state, hiring hundreds of seasonal farm workers each summer. The Durst workers slept in tents. The bathrooms were latrine ditches dug into the ground. The well water they drank was contaminated and foul. The Northern California heat was excruciating, with temperatures

0: soaring above 100 degrees. And while the temperatures were high, the wages were unbearably low. On this fateful day, thousands of workers gathered to hear IWW organizer Richard Ford talk about calling a strike. In response, the local sheriff formed a posse to arrest Ford. During the arrest, one of the posse shot his gun into the air to disperse the crowd. Chaos erupted. Gunfire was exchanged. Four people lay dead, including the district attorney, a deputy sheriff, a worker, and a young boy. Authorities blamed the IWW for the violence. Ford stood trial for causing the riot, even though he had fired no shots. Another Wobbly organizer, who was not even there that day, was also tried for the events at Wheatland. Both received sentences of life in prison for second-degree murder. Today, an historic marker commemorates the site. It explains that the event, quote, focused public opinion for the first time on the plight of California's agricultural laborers and resulted in new state legislation to regulate labor camp conditions. A new state commission on immigration and housing was created to improve working conditions. Like what you hear? Check out more at laborhistoryin2.com.
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2: So the reality is the union advantage is very clear. And I've been saying this for years. It's nothing new. You've heard me talk about better wages, better hours, better conditions, better pay, you know, better health insurance benefits, sick leave, all of the things, vacation, paid time off, all of those things that unions fight for every day and negotiate, retirement benefits, you know, pensions, defined benefit pensions, safe working conditions, job security, you know, due process. Just cause production, all that, the end of at-will employment, those important things, a stronger voice in what happens to you during the workday in scheduling or in hours, protection from harassment and intimidation and all of that. But beyond that, and look, if that weren't enough, what unions do really well is they protect the whole family. You know, not just the individual worker while you're at work. And this is something I don't think it gets talked about enough. And I look at myself. I'm about ready to have a hip replacement surgery done. I just got the bill from my, I just got the estimate from the doctor's office. They worked with the insurer. They mocked up an estimate. My surgery is going to be almost $41,000 to get a brand new shiny titanium hip to match the other one. Look, at the end of, you know, what I've been doing this almost 40 years of manual labor, of, you know, picking things up and putting them down and, you know, pounding the pavement every day, 10, 12, 14 hours a day, things wear out. And for that $41,000 surgery, it's remarkable. My out-of-pocket expense is $90. And that's the hospital fee, that $90, that's it. And $30 for the first visit for the doctor. So $120 total for all of the surgery. And look, I'm not saying this, I'm not pointing this out because, oh, look how lucky I am. I'm saying that everyone, this is how it should be for everyone. And understand, you know, years ago, it wasn't even the $120. This is everyone pulling even the union insurance down. Just not nearly as fast as everyone else goes through it, because I just talked to somebody who's like, yeah, I got to pay 20% of that, which, you know, I'm sorry, do the math. 20% of that's $8,200 because their deductible is 10 grand. So you start thinking about all of the things that unions do bring, and it's quite remarkable. And I think the one thing that Andy hit on that I think is really important as well, and the reason that I invited Andy to come on the program, understand, you know, I've got great health insurance. I still needed to have, you know, some way to put food on the table. And I have, you know, our union negotiates short-term disability, so we get a bit out of that. But you can also, you know, get other things to help, and unions do that as well, do that really well. They negotiate that stuff. They really push for it. And for me, it's that whole world. We don't talk enough about the whole package. And understand, and I've said this for years, I've got a lobbyist in Harrisburg. I've got a lobbyist in D.C. who are

if not years or ever, to actually get pen to paper and signatures and ink. You know, so for me, this is one of those moments where I come back to there's so much that the 7-second soundbite doesn't get us. Like union, yes, I'm right there. But why? Wages, hours, conditions, opportunity. All of those things for me match in. And yeah, the hip replacement is coming. I might as well lay that out as well. August 12th, we're going to be going in and going to have that done. We'll here at the program, we're going to be off for, I'm hoping 2 weeks. So we'll be looking back at some of the stuff we've put out recently for that 2 weeks. And I hope people will wish me well. Because I'll tell you, I had it done 6 years ago, and probably the smartest thing I did, because it took me 10 years to decide to go and have it done, not waiting that long this time around. So for programming purposes, that's what's going to be happening. If you wonder, hey, yo, where you been? That's where I'm going to be. And again, I come back to how grateful I am in the moment to have the access to the kind of health insurance that I have. That was negotiated by my Teamsters union. And this isn't unique to me. That's why I think these stories are so important, and why I think it's important for people to really sit back and think about for themselves. You know, what kind of situation would I be in? And I've had this conversation with numerous people recently since I got the bill. They're going, really? That's it? And I've showed them. I go, here it is right here. It's quite remarkable. And what's even more remarkable is out of a $41,000 bill, the guy actually doing the surgery, the doctor, only gets $1,400 of it. Which again seems kind of low for the guy who's literally chopping my leg off. But that is what it is. Anyway, do you have a union story? Do you got an advantage story? Do you got one of those? Hey, I did this. My union does this. I want to hear it. Rick@therickSmithshow.com. Miss any portion of the program, make sure you grab the podcast. Wherever you get your favorite podcast, you'll find ours from iTunes and Amazon and all of those places. It's literally everywhere. And as always, thanks so much for being here. We'll see you back here next time.

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1: And this is Labor History in Two. This day in labor history, the year was 1619. That was the day that the first ship bearing enslaved people arrived in North America. It was an English warship called the White Lion that came to Johnstown in the colony of Virginia. The ship was a privateer and had captured 20-odd enslaved people from a Portuguese ship in a raid. Virginian planters were interested in forced labor to work the tobacco fields in the colony. The laws surrounding slavery in Virginia evolved over time. Throughout the 1600s, statutes replacing indentured servants to race-based slavery for life were written into the law books. In 1654, John Kaiser became the first person enslaved under the rule of law in North America. By 1662, a law was passed that children would be considered enslaved or free based on the status of their mother in Virginia. This meant that slavery could pass down from generation to generation. This and similar laws ensured slavery would grow. Historians estimate that 388,000 enslaved people came to what became the United States from Africa. Due to laws passing down slavery to children, by the Civil War, there were nearly 4 million enslaved people in the South. By the early 1800s, enslaved people made up about one-third of the Southern population. Initially, enslaved

0: Labor worked predominantly to produce crops like tobacco, indigo, and also rice. Some West Africans had developed valuable skills in rice cultivation that white landowners exploited through slavery. With the invention of the cotton gin in 1793, cotton became increasingly important to the Southern economy. The South's dependence on slave labor became more entrenched and spread westward with the growing United States until the Civil War ended the brutality of slavery.
1: What happens when you have health insurance but still can't get the care you need? Why do patients spend hours on hold, battle claim denials, and navigate endless paperwork just to access benefits they've already paid for? And what does it say about our healthcare system when getting treatment depends not just on your medical needs, but on how much time, money, and persistence you have to fight for it? Welcome to Code WAC, where we break down how our healthcare system really works, what it means for you, and how we can make it better for everyone. I'm your host, Brenda Gazar. Most of us think about health insurance in pretty simple terms. You pay for coverage, you get sick, you get care. But our guest today says that having insurance and actually being able to use it are often two very different things. Miranda Yaver is an assistant professor of health policy and management at the University of Pittsburgh and author of Coverage Denied: How Health Insurers Drive Inequality in the United States.
2: So one example is a mother who I interviewed about trying to get their daughter higher level behavioral health care because they were struggling with severe depression, anxiety, suicidality, and they were running into a lot of insurance barriers. And what they were able to do was float just enough money to keep their daughter in treatment while they were fighting for coverage in hopes of reimbursement. And they were able to liquidate their inheritance and deplete their 401k.
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0: And welcome, brothers, sisters, working class heroes. This is the Rick Smith Show. Thanks so much for being here. Today on the big program, lots to get to, lots to talk about. I want to start today off with an email I got from Steve. Steve says, hey, you know, you had a great show today. Thank you. And you know, he said, yeah, look, I'm 69 years old. I've got grandkids in their 20s and 30s. I wish they would listen to you. We're all blue-collar working people, so I think it would hit a nerve with them. He says, look, I've tried like you know what to get them interested in politics, but waste of time thus far. He says, most of my friends are not interested either. I don't understand it because this is their country also. He goes on to say, the hardest thing that I've ever done was trying to get someone I know interested in politics. I don't understand it. And look, you know, the reality is I'm with you on a lot of that. I don't understand a lot of it either because, you know, the reality is as my high school government teacher says, politics decides who gets what. And we haven't been getting a lot. So, Steve, thank you. I appreciate the kind words. Means a lot to hear from someone who spent, look, literally a lifetime working with their hands, caring enough to fight for the next generation. That's really what this is all about. So I hear the frustration because so many people feel like politics is something that happens to them instead of something that they can shape. But the truth is, whether it's our kids or our grandkids paying attention or not, politics is already, you know, the art, it is who gets what. So as our wages fall, as rents go up, as healthcare goes away, as their rights at work disappear, and look, their futures are diminished, it's happening. And the question is whether we, any of us, get a say in it or we just get steamrolled by it. Now, I think the challenge for all of us, and this is, you know, politicians, we're going to talk about this a little bit later in the program. It's about making politics feel real. not some cable news circus, not some bit of outrage candy, but stuff that hits us where we live, you know, in our pocketbooks, the bills that come into the house, our rights to join and form unions, dignity, you know, that idea that if you work hard, play by the rules, that you may actually get ahead. And look, if those dots can be connected, people are going to listen. I mean, the one thing that Trump was able to do, and like it or not, he was able to get a group of working class people to go, yeah, I'm going to vote for the billionaire because he's at least talking about issues that are important to me, like, oh, the jobs are all going away and he's going to bring manufacturing back. Now, everyone knew, or you should have known, all BS. But at least there was the lifeline that was being thrown. Now, it was an anchor. And as I've said a million times, you throw a drowning man an anchor, he's going to grab for it. And that's what Trump was, that anchor that's pulled us even deeper into despair. So look, thanks for doing the hard work of trying to wake people up. It can be frustrating. And it may not always feel like it's landing, but I got to tell you, it matters more than you know. And this is why I say, keep talking to people. You've got to keep having conversations, but they can't be in those, you're an idiot, and it's got to be, you know, look, this is what's going on. This is how I see things. And the more that you present, hey, this is how it used to be. This is what I'd like to see, in a way that is not, well, viewed as an attack on them personally. I think you have an opportunity, and this is where I think these next several months, especially as MAGA world's in disarray, there's an opportunity to reach back to some of those family members that may be off the Rolodex for a bit. There's an opportunity to reach out and go, hey, you know, how are things going? Got a thought? And not smear their nose in it, even though, you know, I got to tell you, there would be some satisfaction in doing that. It's not helpful. So for me, we just keep talking to people because eventually they're going to come around. Eventually it's going to land. But Steve, I appreciate the email. And I want to hear your thoughts. Email me, rick@therickSmithShow.com, because I know it's frustrating. And we come back. For those of my age group and a little bit older, my next guest is going to be somebody you recognize. Bowser from Sha Na Na is going to be here to share some thoughts on what he's working on. Back after this. I'm Rick Smith, and this is Labor History in 2. On this day in labor history, the year was 1821. That was the day Uriah Smith Stevens was born near Cape May, New Jersey. Although he longed to be a Baptist minister, he worked as a tailor's apprentice and taught school. In 1845, he moved to Philadelphia. There, he became a member of the Garment Cutters Association in 1863, until it dissolved in 1869. From there, he joined several other garment cutters to form a new union. They called themselves the Knights of Labor. It was originally a secretive labor organization. Stevens' appreciation for religious ceremony infused the young union, which functioned like a fraternal order. Stevens took the title of first master workman of District Assembly 1 in the group. The organization would accept every worker, regardless of country of origin, race, religion, or trade affiliation. In fact, almost everyone was welcome to join, except for liquor dealers, lawyers, bankers, and professional gamblers. The Knights grew from just 9 members in 1869 to more than 9,000 by 1878. That year, Stevens became the Grand Master Workman, the top position in the organization. He soon resigned that position to become more involved in politics, but his organization continued to grow. It became the first national union to effectively organize across job types. In the 1880s, the union left behind its secrecy and became involved in the fight for the 8-hour workday. When the Haymarket tragedy occurred in Chicago, the Knights of Labor were caught up in the public backlash against organized labor. Although the group had no direct ties to Haymarket, its numbers plummeted. But the spirit of broad-scale worker organizing would live on in the United States, with organizing efforts such as the IWW and the CIO. Like what you hear? Check out more at laborhistoryin2.com.
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0: So midterm elections are ramping up. We're seeing a lot of activity, a lot of energy. I know here In my state of Pennsylvania, I know the Lehigh Valley, there's a candidate out there. Fireman looks like could take a red seat and turn that blue. But across the country, we're seeing that opportunity for just working people to get out and, well, kind of fix the mess that's going on. And that's why I've asked John Bowser Bauman to come share some thoughts with us. Bowser's out traveling the country, crisscrossing the country, stumping for candidates. He's also the president of the Social Security Works PAC and a senior advisor there at Social Security Works. John, thanks for taking time for us.
4: Rick, it's great to be with you. And we got to squeeze this in because, yes, I am in the middle of crisscrossing the entire country. In fact, I'm going to do this crazy thing again where I'm going to go from Alaska to South Florida, and I'm going to go from Northern Maine to Southern California. So this is crazier than crisscrossing the country because Alaska's in there because it's in play.
0: And I love Alaska, and I love the fact that Alaska is in play. So let's start there. How is Alaska in play, given the fact that, it really hasn't been for a while? Why now?
4: Oh, Alaska's in play for the most obvious of all reasons, which is, the big ugly bill and the massive cuts to Medicaid from the big ugly bill affects Alaska mightily. Alaskans are not the wealthiest people, and there's a lot of people dependent on the programs that are really important that this administration, it literally can't find a program. The Trump administration can't resist any way that it can find to make people's lives more miserable. It's just an amazing phenomenon, like this thing that happened, yesterday as we speak about where there are cuts to Medicare. It's like, who would have ever thought of that? They figured out how to cut Medicare subsidies like during an election cycle. That's nuts. So,
0: that is the definition of this administration and of Trump's presidency, to be honest. Because, look, Medicare is one of those things
4: that can make people suffer.
0: No, look, Medicare is one of those things that were, if you'd have threatened my grandmother with taking that away, she'd have beat you with her walker. And I got to imagine, as you're out talking to people, that's got to kind of be, at the front of the mind when this administration's talking about ending Medicare Part D subsidies, which a lot of people, like you said, need.
4: Well, that's why Alaska is in play, and that's why a lot of these of the places that are you don't think as being obvious are in play. And then particularly with regard to the Senate, it's why the Senate is in play. I think the House was in play anyway, but the Senate map is difficult. But now the Senate map includes states like Ohio, Iowa, Alaska, very importantly. In the Senate map, North Carolina is pretty obvious. It's a 50-50 state and we got a great candidate. Maine is the bluest state that has a significant Senate race. But, the next ones are Ohio, Iowa, Alaska, and then Texas. Even Texas is in play and you can't get redder than Texas. So this is the cycle that we're dealing with. We have some great candidates out there, really great candidates, all over the country in both House and Senate. And of course, it's very funny for me because, a lot of my experience out there with candidates is subjective. It depends on the age of the candidate and it depends on what their life experience has been. So right at the top of this discussion, you brought up the candidate where you live. Right near where you live, at least, in the 7th District of Pennsylvania, who was a firefighter and the head of the Firefighters Association of Pennsylvania, a guy named Bob Brooks. And the reason I'm bringing up my own subjective experience is because I called Bob Brooks on the phone, and Bob Brooks goes, "I can't believe I'm talking to Bowser. This is unbelievable. I used to watch you when I was a kid. It was, I love that show. It was on, first it was on at 7:30. He had like the entire thing, the entire history of the Sean and I television show. And now I'm telling you that because, yes, I will go to Pennsylvania 7, Allentown in Bethlehem, Pennsylvania, the Lehigh Valley. And yes, I will have a great time with Bob Brooks. But I'm also going to go to Alaska And when I had that conversation with Mary Peltola, who's of a similar age, and I said, I'm Bowser from Shauna, she looked at me like she had absolutely no idea whatsoever what I was talking about. And then it occurred to me, I said, hey, when you were growing up in Bethel, Alaska, you know, and she's a Native American, I said, did you have a TV? And she said, oh, God, no, we never even dreamed of having a TV at that point. I said, oh, okay.
0: No, and look, you're a cultural icon. I mean, the reality is, if you grew up in the time period that I grew up, much like Bob Brooks, you were the guy. Everyone knew the whole thing. You know,
4: to some people, Rick, you know, and to other people, it's like who? Who are we talking about here? So, but I'm going to go to Alaska and help Mary Peltola and Bill Hill. Bill Hill is the House candidate there, you know, and these are real races.
0: Right. But what do you say to the person, you know, what do you say to the person, John, who says, you know, Democrats maybe are taking this a little too easy? The thought that, hey, we're going to take the House, no problem. Given the fact that districts have been so badly gerrymandered for so long the game is rigged for Republicans and you're going to need a massive blue wave to get some of those seats.
4: That's the way these guys are fighting back, because they really know that they can't win on policy. That's hopeless for Republicans. They really have nothing to run on. So they have redistricted, you know, fairly effectively. And some of the ones that we thought, you know, we had a really good shot at, like Tennessee's 5th District, we're not so sure we have that shot anymore. On the other hand, some of the ones that they may have dummy mandered, like there's some of the Texas districts, I can't be of much help there, I think, because the districts are so Spanish speaking. And frankly, you know, it's like I got together within the last few days with Bobby Pulido, who's a Grammy winning Tejano singer in Texas 15. He's running for Congress and he really knows his politics. I think he's a great candidate, actually. But, you know, once again, it's the kind of situation where so many people have come into that district more recently than the 70s and the early 80s when I had the Shauna television show. Right. And I don't think I'm that much help there.
0: But here's the thing. But also understand, the reality is, you know, if my generation and a little bit older, you know, the sweet spot of your influence, we vote in overwhelming numbers. So, you know, having your endorsement, having you come around doing the taking pictures, shaking hands thing can't hurt.
4: And that's why I do senior issues, as you know. That's why I gravitated to senior issues and made myself a policy expert, you know, with the help of real policy experts like Nancy Altman and Alex Lawson. You know, I am a policy expert on Social Security, Medicare, Medicaid, drug prices, and the stuff that matters to people, the kitchen table issues for older people. Although, you know, they're really kitchen table issues for everybody. Everybody's paying into the system, and your retirement security has to be there for you. So, you know, I am going to travel the whole country. I am stronger in places like, you know, Pennsylvania, New Jersey, New York, Florida, than I am in Alaska, let's say. But I'm not insignificant in Alaska, so I'm going to go there and put in the work. You know, and I think that's how we win.
0: Yeah.
4: Is that everybody does what they can. Everybody contributes what they are able to do. And that's how you create a wave. Waves don't just happen by themselves. They happen because millions of people show up at No Kings protests and make their voices heard. And then it carries over into the election.
0: Yeah.
4: So we all do what we are able to.
0: No, and look, I watch your travel schedule. Good on you, man. I hope I can keep that pace up. But I got to get your thoughts, because you had mentioned a moment ago you're a policy expert on Social Security, also probably in the recipient range, like a lot of the people that you talk to.
4: Certainly in the recipient. I'm 78.
0: And I want to get your thoughts on the Spotify CEO, Toby Lutke is his name. And I'm sure you may have seen this story. Where he's talking about proportional voting, The more the higher taxes you pay, the more votes you get, the lower taxes you pay, you don't get any. And he was talking about in Canada, you know, the retirees who vote as them being kind of baggage, you know, people who are just dead weight kind of thing and not deserving of any say because they don't have a future. I'm curious if you have a thought on that comment. And do you think that's something that maybe some of our right-wing politicians might want to think about as the next way to rig another election?
4: I shudder to think of what they're going to think of. And this was another lunatic, you know, with no serious level of humankind, of contribution to humanity, who came up with this ridiculous scheme. But yeah, could our nutcases, you know, we're talking, you and I are talking right after Rand Paul attacked Anthony Fauci as if Anthony Fauci were the worst human being ever walked the face of the earth, when in reality Anthony Fauci is like an amazing public servant, you know, who devoted his entire life, literally his entire life, to trying to cure people, to trying to help people get through their health problems.
0: Yeah. And for that, John, you got Tommy Tuberville, who has sworn that if he becomes governor of Alabama, he is going to bankrupt Fauci and keep him in court and throw him in jail, because the state of Alabama's main priority going forward is not educating children, not being the poorest state in the country, not ensuring that seniors get what they need. Oh, no, it's going to be about torturing Anthony Fauci.
4: But let's talk about why they're doing that, because it's actually kind of important at this moment. The reason they're doing that is because these are the only things that the right wing conspiracy theorists can actually still agree on. You know, this is like a moment of nostalgia for them, where they feel like, oh yeah, let's go after Anthony Fauci. Yeah, that was fun. Yeah, that was good. That was a good one.
0: I'm seeing trans kid stories again. My email box is full of all the right wing groups going, there's a trans athlete in California. All the stuff to keep us stupid.
4: Exactly. And why are they doing that? They're doing that because they're doing that right now because they have fractured in a very, very real way. And no one should overlook this. Not only is the bozos, you know, approval rating down to, in some cases, 32%, which is really unheard of territory, but he lost a lot of people over the Epstein files. He lost a lot of people over the war in Iran. He lost a lot of people fighting with the Pope. I mean, he loses a lot of people every day. And I don't mean us. I mean them. He loses people from their MAGA universe every day, it seems like. And that's why they have to pull out stuff like, oh, yeah, let's go after Anthony Fauci. That was a good one. We all agreed on that.
0: Get the laser pointer. The cats will follow it. You're right. Because look, we were told that, you know, and my red hat friends are the first one to tell you they believed it was going to be utopia. Life was going to get better. They didn't think it was going to cost them $100 to fill up their truck to get to work. They really bought into the idea that he was going to attack prices. Life was going to be great. And we were going to make America great, John.
4: And that's, of course, the number one underlying thing is the word that he mocks, you know, affordability, when he says affordability. He is the most witless. I don't know how to put this. That thing at the White House Correspondents' Dinner, that was the he is literally the most witless person in America. He is so absolutely unfunny and uninteresting and has no actual skills of any kind. How could this possibly have happened? It's just so remarkable that we actually have to live through this. And you know, I don't know if I've shared my ultimate theory on this with your listeners, but you know, I really blame Mark Burnett for the entire thing. This Mark Burnett, who was the creator of The Apprentice and also of Survivor, you know, which I also don't really like that much, but The Apprentice was the big one. You know, Mark Burnett created this mythological character called, and I'm doing air quotes, Donald Trump, who was a successful businessman, who was very strong, and he looked at these people and he said, "You're fired." And that showed his strength. And that was a mythological character. That person doesn't exist. Donald Trump is actually a person with zero skills who bankrupted three casinos, but then six bankruptcies all told, because three other bankruptcies had to do with those casinos. And, you know, I don't think he's very strong. I think he's actually pathetically weak.
0: But what does it say about us, Jim? What does it say about us that we'd be drawn to a mythological figure whose tagline is "You're fired"? I'll be honest, I never watched the show because
4: I
0: never did, because I can't imagine that I would be okay with people being fired just on a whim.
4: But the show got into the zeitgeist, and that's all that matters. And plenty of people, you know, and we know who they are, did watch the show and are still walking around going like, "Oh yeah, so, you know, he's a very good businessman. He's very successful." You know, that's why, of course, right now he really is a successful businessman, because he's raked billions of your tax dollars out of the U.S. government. This guy has figured out finally how to be successful and make money hand over fist when it's your money, and it's really pitiful. Yeah.
0: So I want to get back to your candidates, because, you know, you brought up Bob Brooks, you brought up, Alaska. Montana is also on the plan. I want to get to Montana a little bit, because the fact is, you know, Sam Forstad, guy we've had on the show in the past, I like people like that. I like working people.
4: Me too. Who smoke jumper. I'm going there before Alaska. I'm going to do 3 days with Sam. You know, from here, I'm going to Fresno and Merced, you know, and we're doing stuff. And then I'm going to try to help John Larson out in Connecticut. We need to keep him because of Social Security. And then I'm going to Montana, Alaska, and after that, the Midwest run with Christina Bohannon, Sarah Trone Garriott. These are in Iowa. Lindsey James in between them, which is a little bit more of a sleeper race, but I think is still possible. And then up to Wisconsin 3, whoever gets through that primary, I will be in full support of. And, you know, it's a whole run of stuff in the Midwest.
0: So a lot of opportunities. Excellent stuff.
4: And you know, out here in California, don't ignore Randy Villegas, who got through a very tough primary in California 22. And is taking on David Valadao. And similarly, Manny Rutinel, you know, these were both, I think, upsets of more progressive, actually Hispanic candidates. I don't know if that's a coincidence or not, defeating more moderate candidates in two really significant House races. And I love both of those guys, so I'm going to be going to both of those. And then there's the whole run of Pennsylvania, you know, which is critically important in the House for the House seats, which is Janelle Stelson in the 10th district taking on Scott Perry, Paige Cognetti, mayor of Scranton, in the 8th district taking on Rob Bresnahan, who does nothing but insider trading. Bob Brooks, who we've already talked about, and then Bob Harvey in the Brian Fitzpatrick race, which is tougher. And then New Jersey, Rebecca Bennett in the 7th district against Tom Kane Jr., who didn't show up for 3 months and now said he was depressed, which, you know, look, there's plenty to be depressed
0: plenty
4: about.
0: Plenty to be depressed about.
4: So, yeah, but I'm not sure that, you know.
0: How do we follow along? Real quick, how do we follow along?
4: Okay, so go to socialsecurityworks.org, you know, and you'll be able to follow my exploits, or you can follow me, of course, on Blue Sky, if you like. You can even follow me still on X, because I'm part of a group that makes sure that people know that we're out there. We don't want them to think that we don't exist. So we still fight them on there. But, you know, all kinds of social media for me, but you can find out through Social Security Works where I'm going. And it's going to be everywhere. And by the way, Florida is in play for seniors out there. Lots of stuff in Florida is in play.
0: Lots of frequent flyer miles, John, as you're on the road. When you come to my neck of the woods, I'd love to see you. I hope you come back and share some good news. Always great seeing you, my friend.
4: I will absolutely be sure to look you up, Rick, and I hope you'll come to some of our events.
0: Outstanding. John Bowser Bauman, thanks so much, buddy.
4: Okay, Greece for peace.
0: All right. I want to hear your thoughts. Anywhere on along the line, you going to get out and see Bowser? Let me know. Rick at the RickSmithShow.com. Love that guy. Back after this.
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6: Throughout the Midwest, millions have been soaked after a week of torrential rain and flooding.
7: Here we go again. More deadly storms and record-breaking flooding strike the Midwest. Hurricane Lala drenches Hawaii. Plus,
8: protesters and many people here in this region say that this is simply a waste of money. It is needless destruction of this pristine wildlife.
7: Trump administration suspends bulldozing of Big Bend National Park after bipartisan outcry.
9: All of those outcries and more straight ahead from BradBlog.com. I'm Brad Friedman.
7: And I'm Desi Doyen.
9: Stand by for 6 minutes of independent green news, politics, analysis, and snarky comment.
10: The biggest story this week is the guy won the Powerball lottery for $1 billion in Quincy, Illinois, at a gas station, which is perfect because he plans to spend it on gas.
9: This is your Green News Report. Okay, Desi Doyen, I know you got storms and floods everywhere to get to, so I'll shut up. What do you got for us today?
7: Well, first, the summer of extreme weather is not letting up. In Hawaii, Hurricane Lala over the weekend lashed Hawaii's Big Island with nearly 3 feet of rain, but did not technically make landfall, setting a new record as the closest hurricane to swipe the Big Island.
9: 3 feet of rain?
7: Yes. Fueled by an unusually warm Pacific Ocean, Category 1 Lala will likely clock in as the third wettest tropical cyclone on record to affect Hawaii, generating devastating flooding that swept away homes, destroyed roads and bridges, trapped rural mountain communities, and knocked out power to about 40% of the island.
9: And that was without even a direct hit.
7: Yes, it was. In other news, another deadly outbreak of extreme weather pummeled the Midwest. Days of intense storms and flooding in Indiana left at least 7 people dead, officials say, as the White River in Indianapolis shattered century-old records. Officials in Munster, Indiana, warned that scammers have been going door-to-door, posing as first responders, lying that cash donations were required to get the assistance of the National Guard. Illinois was also hard hit with an outbreak of tornadoes in the Chicago region. Illinois this summer set a new record for the most tornadoes in a single year, more than 200 so far, surpassing the previous record of only 142 tornadoes in all of 2024.
9: Way to go, Illinois.
7: On WGN, University of Illinois professor Victor Gensini said, tornadoes in the Midwest have increased in frequency over the last 40 years and are shifting geographically to states with higher population density, meaning more people in harm's way.
11: We're seeing more and more tornado disasters. And if you look at our future projections of a warming climate, we see signals that these trends will not only increase, but continue to become more prevalent, more extreme, and more frequent in places in the Midwest.
7: This latest round of extreme storms and floods, alternating with extreme heat both in the U.S. and in Europe and in Asia, all underscore that our infrastructure is not ready for 21st century climate impacts.
12: Mm-hmm.
7: Speaking of not being ready, both of the nation's largest reservoirs are drying up. Lake Powell has now joined Lake Mead on the Colorado River in reaching their lowest levels since the reservoirs were originally filled, jeopardizing an essential water source for Arizona, California, and Nevada's farms and cities. Federal and state officials have been taking emergency steps to try to boost the reservoirs, but the shrinking reservoirs are the immediate result of record low winter snowpack, which quickly melted in record heat in the spring as dry and hot conditions intensify due to man-made climate change.
12: Threatening not only drinking water, but also electricity in about seven states.
7: Yep. Over in the Persian Gulf, where Donald Trump's Iran war remains stuck in stalemate, there's now a massive oil spill spreading from a disabled tanker that has now reached Oman's coastline and threatens to become one of the world's worst oil spills in recent years.
12: Fantastic.
7: And finally, a temporary reprieve in Texas. The Trump administration on Monday said it temporarily halted the bulldozing of pristine areas of Big Bend National Park for construction of a border barrier after a surge of bipartisan opposition from local governments, residents, conservation groups, and even Texas Republicans. Critics say the destruction of the park is stupid and wasteful because the park's mountainous terrain acts as a natural barrier. A federal judge earlier this month reluctantly allowed construction to proceed, even though local towns said it would increase flash flooding. One of the contractors carrying out the destruction is a major Trump donor.
12: Go figure. And stupid, by the way, is a very nice description of this.
7: Yep.
12: For much more on all of these stories and the ones we couldn't get to today, check out our website at greennews.brandblog.com. I'm Brad Friedman.
7: And I'm Desi Doyen.
12: And this has been your Green News Report.
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0: fight on the White House lawn. There, right now, there's a 46% chance of rain in Washington on Sunday. The UFC CEO, Dana White, said the fight will go on even if lightning strikes, which if God wanted the White House to be struck by lightning, that would have happened 18 months ago. So I think they're pretty safe. In preparation for the party, Trump has been renovating the White House and the neighborhood around it. This right now is the current state of our nation's capital. You can see, there it is. The awful tower, which now has a UFC octagon in front of it. It has eight sides, one for each year of our lives the president has ruined. It is sponsored by Monster Energy Drink. And could there be a better metaphor for this administration than a giant Monster Energy logo on the White House lawn? And one of the Monster Energy flavors is Mango Loco, which would also be a great nickname for the president.
1: Welcome back, Chris LaVoy.
2: Hi, I'm back.
1: Yes, we have an Iran deal again. I believe this is the 40th time. Bella, did we keep track last week?
3: It's 39.
1: It was 39. Yeah, now it's 40.
2: It's a stretch to call it a deal.
1: Yeah, it's a memorandum of an understanding of a continuum of talks to be decided later, and also cost us 11 billion times more than Obama's deal did, and also the strait is not open.
2: And we are giving them...
1: And Iran says they will control the tolls and all that. So,
2: and we're giving them reparations.
1: Yes. Yes. How about that? How about that, everybody? Oh, at least they're not black people. Woo. Wow. Isn't it weird how literally nothing has changed since you left for a week?
2: Nothing.
1: For vacation.
2: Nothing.
1: All. And we don't even know, because obviously for his big boy birthday, he wanted to announce a big boy deal.
2: And yeah.
1: And then I don't. So
2: but
1: it's
2: they sang
1: something.
2: Happy birthday
1: something,
2: last night.
1: Oh, did they?
2: They did.
1: Do you think it's gonna? And then one of the fighters called Michelle Obama a man. And Joe Rogan didn't say anything. Nobody just cheers. Yay. Okay, so that's what happened at our White House at the People's. Did you see the motorcycle jumping people?
2: I didn't see any of it.
1: Giant claw.
2: I did not watch.
1: Yeah. Oh, you couldn't. You know why? Because Trump also said this will be free to everybody. It's my gift to America. And if you had the Paramount Plus.
2: I do have Paramount Plus.
1: Subscription.
2: So. I do have that. But
1: which will benefit his Paramount buddy. Right. That is, yeah, right.
2: Yeah.
1: And also his stake in UFC.
2: Paramount Plus also carries UFC fights.
1: Right.
2: So that's their thing.
1: Yeah, so that's what I meant by free to everybody. Okay, who can afford streaming subscriptions anymore, by the way, on top of gas and groceries?
2: I have Paramount Plus because of Big Brother.
1: Oh, all right, well. okay, so Lindsey Graham concerned about discrepancies in the Iran deal. What? Did he borrow his concern
2: from Susan Collins?
1: Is it on loan? yes, he said, I'm somewhat concerned that Iran's view of the agreement seems different than what the American team, negotiating team, is claiming. Yeah, no kidding. This is where we're at. Where everybody needs to check with Iran. We're like, you know, if nothing he says turns out to be true, so you're like, okay.
2: Right.
1: It's supposed to be. What are your bets? Is it going to be signed Friday?
2: No, absolutely not.
1: It was supposed
2: not.
1: To be signed yesterday for my big birthday party. Were they going to do it in a? Did they get a bouncy house? Was he going to do it? Oh my God! This is all such a joke. Can I just say?
2: Well, he's not even going to be there to sign it. It's going to be signed by Vance in Switzerland or whatever, if it happens.
1: And this is not, as you said, Chris. This is not a. You knew this. We kept saying this all along. He's going to try to get out and claim victory no matter what happens.
2: Right.
1: This is the biggest loss America has ever taken.
2: The deal we had with Obama was 10 times better than anything Trump has proposed.
1: Right. Oh, you know who said that? I'm sure that won't set him off at all. President Obama said that, yeah.
4: It is doubtful that any agreement that arises is going to be significantly different or a significant improvement from the deal that we had in the first place and had worked for a long stretch of time before the United States pulled out of it.
1: Yes. By the way, it is once again sort of a pastiche of notions.
2: Yeah.
1: First of all, it's cut and paste the exact same wording that was in the Obama deal, but it's just with no safeguards.
2: No.
1: It's just Iran will not require a nuclear weapon, but
2: no inspections at all.
1: No, just, but the exact language from the Obama deal, but without the safeguards.
2: Right.
1: And did I mention 11 billion?
2: Uh-huh.
1: What are we now? 300 billion? Wasn't it treason when it was unfreezing how much 1 point something of their money? And this is carry the four divided by about 300 and, billion
2: right.
1: dollars.
2: We're unfreezing funds, but we're also just giving
1: them
2: sacks
1: yes.
2: of cash
1: yes,
2: with because, dollar signs on the
1: yes,
2: side.
1: Because Trump lost and he's desperate to get out of this. This would be the statement from the bassinet of the 47th president. This is on his big boy birthday mm-hmm. yesterday. Yes. The deal with the Islamic Republic of Iran is now complete.
2: No.
1: Congratulations all. I hereby authorize the toll-free opening of the Strait of Hormuz.
2: No. Iran's not going to do
1: and
2: that.
1: Simultaneously herewith. Oh, big boy words on his big boy birthday.
2: Then he didn't write
1: authorize the immediate removal of the United States naval blockade. Ships of the world, start your engines. Let the oil flow. Oh, my God. He's so horribly embarrassing.
2: How many times is he
1: going to
2: say that? He has said that at least 10 times in the past, and it hasn't flowed yet.
1: 58 minutes later, he then walked back the part of the opening of the strait.
2: Of course.
1: He said, Friday, the great deal will bring peace and security to the whole region. Many presidents have tried to make peace with Iran, and all have failed before me.
2: Except for Obama.
1: Yes.
2: Obama did it better.
1: Yes, he was looking to sign the deal on Sunday before his big boy birthday party. But these plans look to be in peril earlier in the day when Israel responded to an attack from Hezbollah in Lebanon.
2: Yeah.
1: Trump reportedly said, why did Bibi have to do it?
2: Yeah.
1: Attack. I was so pissed off. Let him know. He has no judgment.
2: Let him know. Who's going to let him know? You have Bibi's cell phone number. Let him know yourself, you coward.
1: I let him know that. Oh, yeah, I bet Bibi. How much you want to bet when he picks up the phone, Bibi, he like everyone in the room, he does the talkie-talkie thing with his hand. He's like, blah, blah, blah, blah, blah. Oh, okay, sir. Yes. All right. Yeah, but I let him know that. Yeah, you know what Bibi knows? You're the only idiot that was stupid enough to do this.
2: Yeah.
1: Okay.
2: Yes. Bibi knows he can yank your leash.
1: Yes. Bella, we are up to officially 40 times. We were at 39 on Friday.
2: Oh.
1: Yes. With the we're up to 40 times. And he's
3: right.
1: announced
3: probably,
1: a deal.
3: It's probably more than 40.
1: Yeah, there you go.
3: It's probably more.
1: Bella and Jody and Lonnie did an amazing job last week.
2: Let me
1: just all say as one, your job sucks.
2: What did I say this morning?
1: It takes 17 people to do your job. And I got sick after my vacation, and now I got Bella sick.
3: I am sick, yeah.
1: Sorry.
2: I think you got sick because you caught your death of cold from wearing that really skimpy outfit.
1: Which outfit did I wear?
2: At the dance.
1: Oh, it was not skimpy.
2: It was
1: classy.
2: Skimpy. You were showing cleave.
1: No.
2: Yes, you were.
1: No, I was not.
2: Good Lord. Wow. Jezebel.
1: Wow.
3: Dang.
1: He's momming me from vacation.
3: Go to Nebraska for 1 week.
2: Right? And I come back with Midwest values.
1: Midwestern values.
3: Look at him. A man.
1: Fresh from...
3: Hey.
1: Fresh from bowling and putt-putt. I don't know what... I'm surprised he didn't wear overalls in today.
2: I had an ice cream sundae.
1: I'm surprised you don't have, like, hay sticking out of your... You're using this like a toothpick.
2: You need to go to the middle of a Nebraska for that.
1: Okay.
2: I was only in Lincoln.
1: All right. Yes, the reporting pretty much universal. The Atlantic says the Trump administration will claim it achieved a victory because it got an Iran without nuclear weapons. But this claim is both silly and redundant. Tehran had already pledged 10 years ago in the Joint Comprehensive Plan of Action not to seek nuclear weapons. No one should trust the Iranians. But before Trump unilaterally canceled the agreement, JCPOA seemed to be working. More to the point, at the time Trump chose to go to war, Iran was nowhere near getting a bomb, mm-hmm. certainly not within weeks of a weapon, as Trump asserted. Iran claims it will not only get some $12 billion up front, it will get another $12 billion within 60 days down the line. They claim they will get $300 billion fund for reconstruction. U.S. officials have insisted to reporters any release of funds will be performance-based, a fuzzy condition that raises more questions and could invite Iranians to dig in and haggle if the Americans balk at delivering the money. No kidding.
2: Mm-hmm.
1: Yeah. The war leaves Iran battered but more powerful with more cash at its disposal, while it leaves America weaker with important stocks of weapons depleted, with its consumers paying the price for the war at the gas pump. What a complete and total failure and disaster. I mean, and you know they're going to try and like cloak this and go, oh, no, it's not really. But and they're going to have to pay through the teeth, meaning we're going to have to pay through the teeth
2: right. To
1: get out of this debacle that Trump got us into for no reason. It's insane. So, by the way, Glenn Kirshner couldn't do Friday. He was supposed to do today. Now can't do today. He'll do Wednesday.
2: Yes.
1: Just in time for the New York Times reporting about, you know, just casual stuff like invoking the Insurrection Act and suspending habeas corpus and just, you know, unimportant things like that.
2: Yeah, you know.
1: Oh, my God. And, oh, my. Lordy, there might be tapes of the Situation Room. Meetings on the Epstein situation.
2: Now we trust Maggie Haberman?
1: I guess we do. She produces some tapes, then let's do it.
2: All right.
1: Okay. So I was that a light dusting of whatever?
2: What happened?
1: Go Knicks. Go Knicks. Yay. Can I just say, a lot of people have commented, I swear to God, it feels like what America's going to be like when he's gone. It's like people are so thirsty for joy and unity and, you know, celebrating something together. Dana White said, did he say, hopefully this brought some unity to America? Really? With the guy that called Michelle Obama a man? And the, my God.
2: Yeah, beating each other to a pulp brings unity to the nation.
1: Yeah. It is, anyway. This is what happens when you love your mayor. And I'm telling you, the only dark cloud was when Trump showed up and they lost, right? Mm-hmm. And he ruined everything. And there was booing. And then literally, they were like the Who's in Whoville, Chris, the minute.
2: Yeah. And the USA won.
1: Christmas came to Madison Square Garden anyway.
2: USA won our World Cup game?
1: I know. USA. USA.
2: Yeah. I have no idea what that bracket looks like. No idea who we're playing next.
1: We don't support the sports, really.
2: I don't know, but
1: all right.
2: I'll follow it when we know.
1: All right, so we have Allison Gill will join us today. Yeah. We're a little cattywampus. We're still in vacation season. So tomorrow we jammed everyone into one show. Jody Hamilton,
2: yes.
1: Charlie Pierce,
2: yep.
1: Stephen Beschloss, and Mike Nellis.
2: Yes.
1: And Glenn Kirshner will be Wednesday.
2: And Mike Nellis has been moved to a permanently different time.
1: Okay.
2: Yes.
1: Nobody panic.
2: Yes. He's going to be at hour 3 of the show every week instead of hour 2.
1: All right. Fantastic. Yep. So noted.
2: Okay. You were on that text chain.
1: Yes, I got it. I don't bother my pretty head with things like that. I was okay. 18. That's the problem when he's gone, right, Bella? I have to bother my pretty little head with
2: details.
3: Well, a little, but then it gets confusing because Jody is also doing scheduling, and then you'll step in and try to do scheduling
1: and make it worse.
3: And then people get double skipped.
2: I saw that text chain too.
3: Yeah,
2: I'm like, oh God,
1: Bella,
2: you guys handle that.
1: Chris can tell you for 25 years from time immemorial, I always make things worse when I try to help. Yeah.
3: Your heart is in the
1: right
3: place.
1: That's right. Thank you. Thank you.
3: And when your heart is pure of gold, you can do no wrong.
1: Thank you, Bella.
3: Yes.
1: She's like, screw you. You got me sick, you old hag.
2: But you got a hard no from the person you asked. So.
1: Yes. That was the one booking I tried to do. Uh-huh. I got a very nice, a very immediate no.
2: But it was a hard no.
1: But it was a... All right, I'm gonna stay upstairs under my Afghan from now on.
2: Okay.
1: I'm not doing anything. 19 minutes after the hour, this portion of the show brought to you by Quince. Oh my God, I had fantastic things I could bring from my trip.
2: Oh,
1: how dare you insult my cleavage? It's barely visible from space.
2: And that's how you caught your death of cold.
1: I did not. I caught something on the airport. Uh-huh. Anyway, Quince. 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

0: It is the Stephanie Miller Show. Allison Gill coming up on the big Monday show.
1: Yep.
0: Yes, Justin says, so under this memorandum of understanding of a vague notion to continue negotiations at some point.
1: Continue doing the exact same thing we've been doing for the last 9 weeks.
0: And I said the same thing last week, Chris. This it kicks the can down the road on nukes. He says that was the whole reason for the deal.
1: Mm-hmm.
0: It accomplishes no such thing.
1: Nope.
0: Under this memorandum of understanding of a continuation of a pastiche of notions.
1: I can't believe they say that with a straight face.
0: Iran will receive $324 billion in exchange for agreeing not to develop nuclear weapons. Again, no checks, no safeguards. Obama had those, and they said he didn't.
1: Yep.
0: But please keep going on about how the $400 million in cash that Obama unfroze to Iran as part of the JCPOA. Thank you. Jen in D.C. Hi, Jen.
2: And I said the same thing last week.
0: Hello, Jennifer.
2: Hey.
0: Hi.
1: Hey.
0: Go ahead. Did I get you at a bad time?
2: How you doing?
0: I'm good. Go ahead.
2: No. No, you didn't.
0: Go ahead.
2: Great to be on the show. It's just a little bad weather here in the DMV area. I just wanted to just comment. I love your show. I watch you guys on YouTube and FSTV, so it's great to be a first-time caller. As a former employee, it's just changed. You know, with this administration, people are just stressed out and don't really want to be a government employee, and then the National Guard being all over the place. And it just really changed the vibe of things. And again, you know, when you look at the president, you want him to be the example for you, but you can't because he's a convicted felon.
1: Right.
2: So, you know, if you have like a clearance, right, we couldn't get the job that he got going on, you know?
0: Yeah.
2: It's just really strange. And again, a lot of people did not go out this weekend.
1: Sure.
2: It was the out-of-towners. The locals know not to be around water and electricity and metal. You know, because we don't want to get killed.
0: Did you see the White House attack the Weather Channel?
1: Yeah.
0: For reporting the weather. This is the stupid timeline we're in. So they did have to delay it, right?
1: Right, because of thunder. Exactly. Which is what we expected to happen.
0: Right. Do I have this one? This was almost like White House attacks the Weather Channel over its UFC forecast. Forecasters with Weather Channel warned of rain and mosquitoes on the South Lawn. Yesterday. UFC Freedom 250 is facing a chaotic weather setup on the White House South Lawn with a 60% chance of thunderstorms, heavy downpours, and wind gusts up to 34 miles an hour, threatening to delay the outdoor fights, which was exactly accurate. That's exactly what happened.
1: Yeah.
0: The White House Rapid Response Team, oh, thank God, they are fighting the Communist Weather Channel. They said this event is about celebrating America's unmatched greatness after 250 years, which apparently doesn't sit well with the friendless loser who wrote this bolt clickbait headline.
1: Friendless loser.
0: We are literally at the point. Oh, my God. Okay, wait. And then the maggots chimed in. They want the president dead. They are traitors. Listen, let's keep separate issues separate. America doesn't quit because of some rain. Obviously, a liberal retard. That would be a down South patriot wrote that. The storm is part of what's to come. Be ready. I see. The storm is coming. That whole thing.
1: Yeah.
0: Be aware of what's actually going to happen.
1: Uh-huh.
0: The weather

0: Channel has a clear deadly case of Trump derangement syndrome, or another maggot.
1: The Weather Channel is owned by Byron Allen, who's the guy that took over Stephen Colbert's time slot.
0: And the weather is just the weather. It's based on, meteorology. Okay. Stuff I have to say in 2026. 29 minutes after the hour.
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2: From a Portuguese ship in a raid, Virginian planters were interested in forced labor to work the tobacco fields in the colony. The laws surrounding slavery in Virginia evolved over time. Throughout the 1600s, statutes replacing indentured servants to race-based slavery for life were written into the law books. In 1654, John Kaiser became the first person enslaved under the rule of law in North America. By 1662, a law was passed that children would be considered enslaved or free based on the status of their mother in Virginia. This meant that slavery could pass down from generation to generation. This and similar laws ensured slavery would grow. Historians estimate that 388,000 enslaved people came to what became the United States from Africa. Due to laws passing down slavery to children, by the Civil War, there were nearly 4 million enslaved people in the South. By the early 1800s, enslaved people made up about one-third of the Southern population. Initially, enslaved labor worked predominantly to produce crops like tobacco, indigo, and also rice. Some West Africans had developed valuable skills in rice cultivation that white landowners exploited through slavery. With the invention of the cotton gin in 1793, cotton became increasingly important to the Southern economy. The South's dependence on slave labor became more entrenched and spread westward with the growing United States until the Civil War ended the brutality of slavery.
4: What happens when you have health insurance but still can't get the care you need? Why do patients spend hours on hold, battle claim denials, and navigate endless paperwork just to access benefits they've already paid for? And what does it say about our healthcare system when getting treatment depends not just on your medical needs, but on how much time, money, and persistence you have to fight for it? Welcome to Code WAC, where we break down how our healthcare system really works, what it means for you, and how we can make it better for everyone. I'm your host, Brenda Gazar. 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
5: So one example is a mother who I interviewed about trying to get their daughter higher level behavioral health care because they were struggling with severe depression, anxiety, suicidality, and they were running into a lot of insurance barriers. 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And they were able to liquidate their inheritance and deplete their 401k.
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0: both of us are just as excited about a fight ring to celebrate 250 years of our freedoms as he is. No, Mr. President, we are not. We want prices to go down. We want this illegal, unjustified war to end. We want you to do your effing job.
1: Oh. Maisie Hirono. Wow. Oh, she didn't drop the F-bomb.
2: That
1: okay.
2: is such bull. I can hardly stand it.
3: Yeah, it's on, the Stephanie Miller Show.
1: Drop the whole F-bomb. We like it. By the by, Joe tweets, Dana White said the UFC footed the $60 million bill and impotent corporate press reports, end of story. Did they say how much in advertising revenue Dana White took in or Trump's share as a UFC investor calling investigative journalism? Hey, please stop taking their word for anything. Yeah. Not to mention, like you were saying, Chris, that all of the people involved benefited. Mm-hmm. You know, Paramount got their merger, yep. So you had to have Paramount Plus subscription to watch the thing. You know, anyway. All right.
4: It's all a sales job. It's all a con job.
1: Yeah, exactly. Yeah, and Kyle Griffin posts, Michelle Obama is a man. Am I right? That's what UFC fighter Josh Hokett said at Trump's $60 million UFC fight on the White House lawn. After the event, UFC President Dana White said, hopefully we've created some unity in the country. Yeah, sure, that's what that kind of talk does. Okay. He is that guy. I don't know who he is. Has a history of whatever his name is.
4: The guy,
1: idiot.
4: Yeah.
1: Has a long history of, you know, calling prominent women men and transphobic and whatever. By the way,
4: what does he think about the head of the UFC who's named Dana?
1: Yeah. About that. By the way, is that all they have against Tallarico is just relentlessly calling him gay when he is in fact not gay? They don't seem to have what. Oh, you got your shirt. I'm a Talafrico.
4: Yeah.
1: Yay.
4: It
1: Yay.
4: Came in.
1: Yay for
4: while,
1: you.
5: While I didn't even
4: gone.
5: Notice that. Yeah. Oh, my goodness.
1: I didn't either. I mean, he's up by, I don't know, last poll I saw, I think almost 8 points, maybe possibly even more. But
4: yeah. I mean,
1: that's all they've got is calling him a feminist.
4: And that can do some damage in Texas, you know, so we have to.
1: Right. Except he's not gay. There's
4: I know
1: that.
4: He's not gay. I know. But just doing that can do some damage to him in Texas. So. What he's doing is fighting back effectively.
1: Yeah.
4: But, you know, we just have to keep an eye on what kind of damage that sort of thing is doing. Because everybody's doing it.
1: Yeah. It's a preview of what they would do to Buttigieg, who actually is gay.
5: Yeah.
1: Right?
5: Yeah.
1: What did they say something about he's like a slightly. Who is. We have that.
4: We have that.
1: Yeah. I don't know who this is. Oh, Brandon Gill.
4: Representative Brandon Gill of Texas.
1: Douche canoe, yes.
6: This is a much more effeminate version of Beto O'Rourke. This is somebody who is, you know, talked about having a meatless campaign, somebody who is really obsessed with children, somebody who I don't think is normal or connects with the people of Texas in any way. So I think it's far worse for Democrats than Beto 2.0. You know, I think of James Tallarico as, a barely straight version of Pete Buttigieg.
1: Oh, my God. God. God, please deliver me from this timeline. He is like he literally is a choir boy. Right? He's a pastor. I mean, it's just and that's
4: He's a youth pastor, which is why he spends time with children.
1: Right. Right. Okay. Here's something terrifying, Christopher. Who said Vance got right to the point? They needed to invoke the Insurrection Act swiftly to crush the unrest in Minnesota. It would be painful in the short term, he said, but the message it would send that paid agitators could not get away with disrupting ICE operations would make sure no one tried it again. There's no evidence that either Mr. Pretty or Ms. Good had been paid activists. Who said that?
4: I believe that was Adolf Hitler.
1: No, that would. No, oh God, you've gotten even worse at that. That was the New York Times reporting on them casually talking about. Okay. Hey, did you see the algae in the Lincoln reflecting?
4: The
1: algae.
5: Algae. Oh.
1: Tomato.
4: Oh, honey.
5: No.
1: They're all
5: no,
1: vegetables.
4: No.
1: Algae.
4: No.
1: Algae. Okay.
4: Algae.
1: Isn't plural? Isn't that plural?
5: No.
1: Listen, mommy's on her last day of antibiotics. I'm still a little bit,
4: all right.
1: A little bit lightheaded. Okay, so that was taxpayer money and the algae.
4: Algae, yes.
1: Wow.
4: They said that it was just because there was algae in the lines and they're flushing it out.
1: Oh, I see. But the undercoating will work eventually on your timeshare.
4: Yeah, that timeshare really needed that undercoating.
1: God. And he was a way overbidding as a favor to a friend. It's like a $2 million job that he paid a friend of his $14 million of our money and still effed it up.
4: Yep.
1: Watson tweets, think about this. The Lincoln Memorial Reflecting Pool had aging pipes and filtration problems. Trump's administration spent $14 million not fixing the infrastructure, painting the water blue. Now it's covered in algae. That's the most perfect metaphor for modern Republican governance I've seen all year. Paint the surface, ignore the problem, blame somebody else. Is that what he said so far? That they're,
4: it's flushing the algae out of the lines.
1: Yeah. Oh, that's why, by the way, you missed that last week, Chris. That's why we didn't... cheated in the apparently the LA mayor's race. We forgot to cheat in the governor's race because Trump warned us, and so then we just we let Hilton in because he said something, and so
4: he tricked us.
1: Yeah. Yes. Yes. Easily
4: he's
1: tricked out
4: he's
1: here.
4: Crafty. You know those Brits. They'll trick you any time.
1: So. Can I just say, you know, I've taken, sometimes I take your suggestions, but like many, many years later, I've started watching Arrested Development.
5: Oh my God. Stephanie.
1: I'm on season four now. I'm almost done.
4: Season four.
5: It goes downhill.
4: Yeah, it goes downhill after season three.
1: I've watched a little bit of it.
4: It's so funny.
1: Yeah, it's hilarious.
5: It is one of the best shows ever made.
4: Yes, but it is my favorite sitcom that's ever been
5: made.
1: Here's my point about Steve Hilton. I have a point. Charlize Theron in one episode plays
4: Yes, MRS.
1: A super hot woman that Jason Bateman falls for.
5: Yes.
1: But she is
4: British.
1: Justine
4: Bateman is in the show too.
1: Yes, I know. If only I could find someone that looks like my sister in her. It's funny, it was her.
4: Uh-huh.
1: Okay.
4: Yeah.
5: It's so good.
1: Anyway, so she has a British accent.
5: Yes.
1: So that's he doesn't realize that she is mentally impaired.
5: Yes.
1: So that's what I'm saying about Steve Hilton.
4: Although they don't say
1: impaired.
4: They say
1: the whole word.
4: Yeah.
5: it's date. Yeah, the date that they filmed it shows a little
4: but,
5: bit.
4: Oh
1: yeah, a little
4: God.
1: Bit.
4: Ooh.
1: Like, ooh, yeah. Our politically, our 2026 politically correct sphincters snapshot. We're like, oh, you're not supposed to say that.
4: Such a good show.
1: Yeah, it is. It's hilarious.
5: No, some of the most brilliant, clever writing ever.
1: Yeah.
5: Like the plan.
1: And the star, the guest star.
5: Yes.
1: Amazing.
5: The jokes that they take an entire season to build.
4: They set up a joke in season one and they finish it in season three. It's
5: so
4: like,
5: good. How do you keep track of that?
4: Yeah, I have no idea.
1: Anyway, I'm going to go back and look at something else you suggested to me in maybe 1999 and do it now.
4: All right.
1: Okay.
5: You should watch Love Island, Stephanie.
4: Oh.
1: Is that a reality show?
4: Yeah.
1: Oh, no. Can't
5: yes.
1: do it. Cannot do it.
5: Guys, there's value there.
1: Someone,
5: we
1: were talking about the mayor's race, and they're like, they used as, you know, evidence of fraud that no one knows who Nithya Raman is. And someone's like, I follow politics, so I know who she is. I don't watch reality TV, so I didn't know who the F Spencer Pratt
4: right.
1: was.
5: Yeah.
4: Yeah.
1: First of all, can he just get the out like he promised? Oh my God, he's Walter the dogging all over social media,
4: promised
1: threatening.
4: He'd leave.
1: He's threatening Mayor Bass and Nithya Raman
4: with audio that's going to end their careers.
1: You promised to get the F out. God. Yeah, he's just LA. He's a hellhole. I'm not leaving. I'll be here. Yeah, what is he? So you don't know which one he's threatening. So there's audio on one of them that's going to cause him to resign.
4: I guess his crystal business like had a fire over the weekend, so he's blaming sabotage.
5: Oh, well,
1: that's Nithya Raman's fault, obviously, because now you have to alternate.
4: Yeah,
1: who's what's fault? Okay, if I mentioned he should get the.
4: He promised to.
1: Oh, we couldn't find the loser drops, the bye bye drops, but we'll just take because you know bye bye.
3: All right. Take care now.
1: There you go.
3: Bye-bye, then.
5: Loser.
1: Okay. That soundbite was meant for Spencer Pratt.
4: Yeah.
1: It really was. It was. Okay.
4: Yeah, you could have texted me when, you know.
1: No. I don't want to bother you when you're Midwesterning.
5: When it's things like that where it's, like, the show can continue without a very specific
1: We just said it ourselves. We just said, all right, then. Bye-bye, loser.
5: Fine. Well, we recreate it, and then when you're back, we find it, and we're like, oh, my God, now I know. Now I know what it's called.
4: Yes.
1: Sorry to bother you with the putt-putt, Chris, but do you know...
5: I wasn't going to bother you at the putt-putt. I'm sorry.
1: Yeah. Not when he's Midwesting.
4: Putt-putt.
5: Huh? Oh, dinosaurs?
1: Weren't you at a...
4: Dinosaurs.
1: Weren't you at a butter cow or something? You were busy.
4: No. Two weeks ago, Charlie Pierce recommended that we go to the University of Nebraska at Lincoln Dairy Store.
1: Oh, yeah. You
4: dairied. And so we did.
1: Okay.
4: We got...
1: Are you bold?
4: The university has its own cow herd. They make their own cheese and their own
5: ice cream
4: and butter and all.
5: How was it?
4: It was wonderful. Okay. They had a sweet corn flavored ice cream.
1: Oh, that sounds good. How is your bowling? I don't picture you being able to move your limbs really much.
4: None of us did very well.
1: Is it just like gutter ball palooza?
4: I mean,
1: I'll have you know, as a dyke, I'm a very, very good bowler.
4: Oh, my form is awful. I just kind of like walk up there and drop it and
5: yeah. No matter how many times I bowl, I never improve.
4: No.
5: But Jack is my boyfriend. He's really good at bowling, like really, really good. And every time we go bowling, he's like, you know where your wrist finishes? Uh-huh. That's where the ball goes. Don't tell me what to do.
4: They were saying that to me too, and I'm like, you know what?
5: I don't care.
4: Bring my arm back and it leaves my arm. How it leaves my arm.
1: She rarely says my boyfriend, but if you notice her voice drops to like she's 12, my boyfriend. Jack, my boyfriend. Yeah.
5: Mansplain bowling to me. Get out of here.
1: Don't mansplain bowling. I don't care. I got it. There's a ball. There's pins.
4: Yeah.
1: By the way, do you have YMCA or anything super gay? Oh, my God. Speaking of form, that's the only thing I did bother you with over vacation Pete Hegseth working out. Oh, my God.
4: We had shared that with each other the day before.
1: Oh, you did?
4: Yeah, that was old news for us.
1: Yeah, but it was not just the dancy thing where he can't do that properly.
4: Right.
1: But then he can't do, what are those?
4: You know when Pee Wee Herman at the beginning of Pee Wee's Big Adventure does his morning routine and he picks up the tiny little dumbbells and goes,
1: yes.
4: Yeah. That's what he looked like.
1: Well, he had limp wrist, literally.
4: Yeah.
1: And what are those called? You know, shoulder press with the dumbbells? He couldn't do that. And then he was doing a bench press and his one leg was spazzing out when he was trying to do. Oh, and he needed a spot of help from a black guy who he doesn't want in the military. But he didn't make that bench press without the black guy that was helping him.
4: Those were only 45s on each side.
1: I couldn't wait to send it to you. First of all, his pull-ups, his legs are all spazzy. Uh-huh. And then
4: that's bad form. You're going to throw out your lower back doing that.
1: God.
4: You need to have your lower back flat on
1: everything
4: on the
1: he does to look macho. He looks like a complete spaz.
4: Femme. He looks like a femme.
1: Yes. You lift weights like a femme. Okay. I love that probably any woman in the military can probably outlift him.
4: Absolutely.
5: Yes.
4: And a few transgendered men and women can probably outlift him.
1: You know what are those drills called, Bella, where they, you know, that's the first video we saw that where he's... It literally looked like it was like Dance of the Sugar Plum Fairies if you had epilepsy. Like it was like
4: I don't know what you're doing with your
1: fingers. His legs, you know, they do those drills where they're dancing sort of. That was the first video that they released of him doing those drills with the military. And his leg, one leg is just all right. Just total femme. Okay. I haven't used that word since eighth grade.
4: Well,
1: you femme.
4: He looked like a femme.
1: Yeah. All right. 40
4: Yeah, and my friend Jordan was like, you know, I'm not really one to make fun of people's, you know, form.
1: Me too.
4: If they're you know, actually in the gym doing the work.
5: Yes.
4: But he puts himself up there as like the paragon of masculinity.
1: Yes, and doesn't want women or people of color in the military. And he puts himself up. You know, he's doing it to look macho, and he looks so ridiculous.
5: I think we've established that this administration is they're the exceptions to every moral... Every moral standard that we have held ourselves to. You know, never make fun of someone's appearance.
1: Yes.
5: They can't control that. But
1: now that we've gone low in this segment about appearance, what is up with Joe Rogan? Did you see him at the thing?
4: No. What happened?
1: Did he eat several of the original Joe Rogans?
4: Well, I mean, he's on, like, you know, growth hormones and all of that. So, and that can change your appearance.
1: Sure. Okay. He pretends like he's against a bunch of things that Trump does, and then he shows up at these stupid things, stands there where someone calls Michelle Obama a man in front of the White House and says nothing. This is our obligatory Joe Rogan is mad thing.
7: We're all pissed.
1: Are we?
7: You know, we all thought that, you know, all that stuff was going to be released right after the election.
1: Epstein files.
7: We're going to drain the swamp and find all the pedophiles, and it would have been a whole lot different. First of all, if we didn't bomb Iran, I feel like we bombed them the first time. We were good. The second time was like, even the first time I was like, what the f*** are we doing?
8: Yeah.
7: And the second time when we bombed them, I was like, oh, f***, great.
8: Mm-hmm.
7: Now, and the most people don't want it. That's the real problem. I do know that all the people I know that really support Israel above everything else, they're super happy about it.
1: Okay. All right. Vince, please stop showing up at the Oval Office, the White House, standing there. What?
4: I know why Joe Rogan looked bad.
1: Why?
4: His tie was too short. His tie was like up to here.
1: Oh.
4: He tied it up to there.
1: He didn't get these super too long tie memo from Trump?
4: No, he tied it too short.
1: All right. 40.
4: Anyone who knows how to tie a tie knows how to
1: He's looking a little troll doll. Something happening. I can't tell.
4: No, I mean, he's always looked like that.
1: Okay.
4: But he doesn't look good in a suit. That's the thing.
1: Yeah. Okay. 49 minutes after the hour, this portion of the show brought to you by Home Title Lock because, right, like you need one more thing to worry about. 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

0: America is an aspirational idea, one we're still working to fulfill. 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

0: Stephanie Miller.
1: Oh, no. It's summer. Let's open the brandy debate.
2: Yeah, every season.
3: Yeah.
1: Not a whore.
3: She's a whore.
1: No. Sailor was a whore.
4: This is why I'm wearing my Girls Who Runs the World shirt, because Bella and Jody and I ran the world last week. And
2: yes.
4: So there. And Brandy's not a whore.
3: But what about Lonnie? You left Lonnie out?
4: No, Lonnie was, he's an honorary chick when we're here with the girl club. And he's prettier than all of us. Okay. You know who is a whore, but I mean that in a good way, is Karen in Chicago.
3: Okay, yeah.
4: Guess which whore bought a ticket to LA Sexy Liberal? This whore did.
3: What?
4: It's my girl.
3: Oh, that's right. You announced that last week.
4: Yes, October 24th. Yes. Mark Hamill is joining us. Uh-huh. The first of many exciting announcements. Hi, Karen.
5: Hello, good morning. I cannot wait. Welcome back, Chris.
3: Thank you.
5: You know, first of all, Brandy is not a whore.
4: Thank you.
2: Okay. Thank you.
5: And not a whore. I just want to say thank you, Stephanie, as always, for the community that you have enabled to be built.
4: That was the prettiest picture. Karen sent me a picture of Chicago stuff heads. You're beautiful, all of you.
5: Yeah, we had a great time. We did the watch party for Jane Fonda's Rise Up, Sing Out concert. And it was just, it was uplifting and a lot of fun.
4: Aww.
5: And just what we needed. And I also wanted to say, I watched this video of Marjorie Taylor Greene talking about that phone call with Donald Trump and then how he turned on her and called her a traitor.
4: Yeah.
5: I mean, it may seem like a small thing, but it is important for us to differentiate. When MAGA calls us traitors, when Donald Trump calls somebody a traitor, it is a traitor to Donald Trump. When we use the term traitor, it is to the United States Constitution.
4: Thank you. By the way, speaking of Chicago Steph heads, Larry Lee Daniels in Chicago has posted, the excitement is building. The Beth and I got front row meet and grope tickets for Sexy Liberal LA. We'll be sitting next to Seth, home of hope. That's Seth. Seth and Tony, somehow we got the same three seats as 3 years ago. Booked a Mustang convertible. The countdown begins.
3: Wow.
4: Oh, my God. Get in, Karen.
5: Yeah.
4: We're going funnin'.
5: Absolutely.
3: Funnin'.
4: Okay.
5: 24th. I can't wait.
4: October 24th. Sexyliberal.com. All right, honey. Love you.
5: Love you.
4: Okay. Bye-bye now. Oh, so cute. Ben Rhodes, you know, former Obama advisor, said this deal reopens a body of water that was open before the war and begins a nuclear negotiation far narrower than what Trump was seeking before the war.
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3: The recent Supreme Court ruling, Louisiana v. Calais, not only eviscerated Section 2 of the Voting Rights Act and allowed states to enact discriminatory maps with impunity, it was also a brutal reminder that despite record low approval ratings for the current president, reversing the negative impacts of this administration will be a big job. This week on Sea Change Radio, we enjoy a wide-ranging political conversation with John Storr of the editorial board. We discuss why holding Trump administration actors accountable should be a primary short-term goal for Democrats, look at how the illegal U.S.-Israeli war against Iran is a bridge too far for many progressives, and touch upon the upcoming Senate race in Maine between Graham Platner and Susan Collins.

0: 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He's the founder and editor of the editorial board. 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
1: Thanks for having me back, Alex.
0: Let's try to look at what the Democrats have in front of them. You wrote a piece in April 23rd, in fact, entitled "The Key to a New Deal for America, Retribution. Do the Democrats have the guts?" So first of all, what did you mean by this new deal, and what can be gained by retribution? We saw when Biden came in that they said, you know what, let bygones be bygones. The first Trump administration was a dark day in America, but it's a brighter day, and let's just move on. Do you think Democrats have learned that that was not a correct way to tack?
1: There's two tiers to this future for the Democrats, and one is that they have to redefine what the deal is with the American people, and more or less the deal means the American dream. You work hard, play by the rules, and you're supposed to be able to get ahead in life. And the whole system is rigged in such a way that people who work hard and play by the rules are getting farther and farther behind. And inflation is probably the greatest example of this. No matter how hard you work, you keep spending more and more at the grocery store, more and more for gas, et cetera, and you can't get health insurance and so on. And then, so that's the first part. The second part is what I call the retribution part, and that is the maximal accountability for everybody who's involved in scamming the American people and basically, and I don't think these words are too hard, stealing from the American people and preventing them from achieving the American dream. And I think that second part is really key to the first part. It's one thing to say, let's have a new deal. That's kind of what Biden did. He said, let's do this all over again. Let bygones be bygones, and we'll just move forward. And he enacted policies that were very good for workers. Higher wages, lower inflation, not as enough, but still lower. And he put the government on the side of workers and consumers. But he was missing that second part. That second part is what allowed it, by ignoring that second part, that allowed Trump to resurge and come back and so on. Retribution is really a word that scares some people off. They think of it kind of as in terms of revenge, and I'm fine with that interpretation, but if they need their hands to be held, think of it in terms of justice. Retribution is part of justice, and that's what you have to have justice. You have to bring corruption. You have to clean up government, all of it, and that will provide a path forward for this new deal.
0: We progressives often think of retribution, injustice, as not a good thing, especially when it comes to discussions about the death penalty. It's not a progressive policy. It doesn't actually change behavior. It's just some people feeling better about themselves in terms of revenge. Nuremberg was a very different form of retribution. They weren't just trying to extract a gratuitous pound of flesh. They were trying to set a course for a new civilization that would not allow for a Nazi party to rise again. It was important to hold these people to account. In the short term, though, what kind of retribution should progressive leaders be shooting for?
1: Well, they can't do anything right now until there's a Democratic administration. So in terms of criminal prosecutions, nothing can be done, right? So, okay, but in the short term, what I would suggest that retribution or accountability, however we want to define it, can just begin with control of the House, which seems to be forthcoming. And you can go the route of impeachment, but you can also just go in the general route of grinding exposure of all the corruption and all the crimes and all the self-dealing that's going on in this administration, just one thing after another. And that pattern's actually already been set by public servants like Robert Garcia. He's the ranking member on the Oversight Committee, and all his investigation of the Epstein scandal. He's set the model for the future of exposing all of that corruption. And that's the beginning, is exposure, fact-finding, building up a case. If that leads to impeachment, so be it. I don't think Democrats should get worry too much about, you know, can we actually achieve this goal or not. The point is exposing wrongdoing to a maximal degree for the benefit of the American people so that they can see, first, that there's a big problem here and something needs to be done, and second, that they can trust the Democrats to do something about it. They can trust them because the Democrats are here, they are exposing all this evil doing. And that's really key, I think, for the Democrats, is using power to instill trust. Okay, Biden was really more like, let's all kumbaya, and then you can trust me and you'll elect me again. I'll bring back prosperity and so on. But that wasn't enough for people. You know, that just wasn't enough. And it wasn't just the inflation problem that was hurting Biden. It was the trust problem. And a lot of people who might even otherwise vote for Democrats, saw in Trump somebody they can trust because he was always talking about the problem, however he defined the problem. And he was always saying, I am the solution to that problem. And, you know, we also have an elevated opinion of our fellow Americans, but when it comes down to it, most of them are not paying attention. They only hear subliminal messages. If they hear that somebody is trying to fight for them, they'll gravitate toward that person. That's just the way, I think that's the way it is, and I think the Democrats have an opportunity to pick up that mantle.
0: So let's talk about the fall and just assume right now that the Democrats will only pick up the House. So Congressman John Storr has the ear of Hakeem Jeffries. What would be on your short-term to-do list? How would you get busy exposing the criminality and the corruption in this current administration?
1: You know, if it were me, Alex, I would actually start hauling in all these media executives and have them explain how they justify all these mergers to create conglomerates that are dominating our information environment. I would want to know. I want them to explain themselves. You know, it's because they have monopolies on what we understand to be true about our country. They have a monopoly on the conduit, you know, the information channel, through which all of us get our information. None of us is down in Washington asking our congresspeople, you know, what they have for breakfast today. We all read about that through the news, and so much of our news is consolidated and so on. And I would actually bring them forward to explain themselves with the understanding that they understand that the pressure is coming to break them up if they do not give good answers. That, I think, is something that Biden was about to get to, but he never had a chance to. And I hope the next round of Democrats picks that up.

0: This is Alex Wise on SeaChange Radio, and I'm speaking to John Storr of the editorial board. So, John, we're talking about short-term to-do lists for Democrats. From a messaging standpoint, we've often tipped our hat to the chaos of this current administration and their ability to just constantly change the channel for the short attention span of American viewers and voters. I postulate that Democrats should lean into this. And instead of just trying to go the other way and say, we need to just stay laser focused on the Epstein files or prosecuting the Iran war, they don't necessarily have to stay so focused because there are so many paths. So why not just pursue them all and see what sticks in the American consciousness? Is that an inefficient way of going about this, or do you think it could be effective?
1: I think Democrats in general should just stay away from pretending. Our entire political culture kind of encourages public officials to pretend that, you know, everybody's above politics, that, you know, we all just want to get along, that polarization is dividing us. This is all abstract language, especially that word polarization. And I honestly, when people hear it, I think they just check out. They're like, I don't even know what that word means. And it doesn't mean anything to me. In terms of messaging, Democrats should stick with concrete language, especially about who is doing what to whom, with the idea that the who here is very moneyed elites, powerful people who run and corrupt institutions, and the to whom part is the American people. The elites are doing this to you, right? And the Democrats should spell that out, and they should say transparently, we are on the side of you. Always, always on the side of you. That's what Democrat means. It means the people. And we are always going to be on the side of you, fighting for you against them. That's a very populist message, the us versus them thing. But it is actually not, because in populism is this idea that the people are somehow pure and innocent and so on. And Democrats should absolutely stay away from that kind of thinking, because that gives the right-wingers the advantage. The Democrats should stick with who is doing what to who. There's a criminal committing a crime against a victim, and we're all feeling that right now. All of inflation went up to 3.3% last month. It's going to go up again this month, surely. Gas prices are going crazy. I have spent more money, Alex, at the Stop and Shop than I've spent in my entire life. And I have two people in my household. Okay, that is crazy money right now. And nobody feels like they're getting ahead. So there are victims. We all feel it. And there are villains. And I think that's the simple, call it cartoon language, call it whatever you want, but it's what people understand.
0: Yes, I mean, Democrats had this debate in 2016 and the year before when Bernie Sanders and Hillary Clinton were running against each other. And it was kind of what you're talking about in that Bernie Sanders was trying to take it to a people first message, a populist ideal that I think scared a lot of establishment Democrats. They think that politicians should be statesmanlike and Democrats should focus on policy because Democrats have better policies in their mind and in our minds. So I think that might have been the appeal of Trump to some people. It was like, I don't care about policy and diplomacy. Just give me somebody who's going to fight for me. Just keep it simple for me.
1: I think we need to be clear about why people voted for Trump. It really wasn't because they thought that he was going to fight for them. It was because for most of his supporters, I'm not going to say 100% of them, but most of them, he said he was going to stomp on people they thought deserved getting stomped. And they enjoy it.
0: Yeah, it was a sadistic message of retribution.
1: That's the retribution that we do not want. We want justice. We want law, real law and order. We want the criminals to be put to trial. We want accountability. We want order. We want order. That's what we want. We want a restoration of order. Right now, everything's chaotic and disorganized, and people don't like it. That's the kind of, so that's going back to Trump. That's what we need to be clear, that that's what people attracted people to him. Now, he put an there were a lot of people who put this like intellectual gloss on Trump, like this whole America First thing. They use words like isolationism and these isms words that kind of make people's eyes glaze over. So we should be clear about what really attracts people to Trump and take the fighting angle and use that for good. Everybody understands what heroes do. They fight for justice. They do good. They fight for the little guy. They see something wrong and they try to make it right. That I think this is again it's like cartoons, but I mean I think this is the language that people understand.
0: So John, let's look at a best case scenario for Democrats if they take the House and the Senate in the fall of 2026. Beyond retribution and exposing corruption. Beyond that, what are some of the longer-term New Deal-type policies or the checklist that you would want to see your candidates checking off the list if they win back the House and the Senate?
1: They've got to impeach him and remove him. If they take the Congress, I think they got to try.
0: But you need two-thirds of the Senate, so that's not going to happen.
1: I wouldn't put removal on the shelf just yet. Remember who Trump is. He has a titanic ego, right? And since he's been back in power, nobody has said no to him, right? Now think about the day after these midterms. It's like even if he loses the House, and that seems likely, more than likely, what's going to happen? He will be a lame duck the day after. And not only will he be a lame duck, he will be a toxic lame duck, meaning any Republican who wants to have public office or has White House aspirations is going to want more and more distance from him. Now, I think there will be some who will always be with him because they're always with the base and there's that kind of thing. But they all know they can't rely on their base alone. They need something else. So he's going to be toxic from the day after the midterms. Now, think about it. This is a guy who's never said no. He's never been persona non grata, but he will be persona non grata for a lot of Washington because he's not running for re-election. He's going to be done. So what kind of reaction will there be from a malignant narcissist like our president, who's also experiencing signs of dementia? He's going to react very badly to that. You call him the persona non grata, he's going to prove every single day that he is not, and he's going to do something very, very stupid, right? He's already done it with this war. He did it with the January 6th insurrection. This guy is going to do something, and the Democrats, really, all they got to do is start the ball rolling with impeachment and removal, and by the time that ball gets down the road a little bit, he will have done something that will where they'll be like, uh-huh, well, here it is. We got to remove him. He's got to remove him. And then, and from the Republicans' point of view, he is going to be so toxic and so terrible for them, they may even want to get rid of him in order to push J.D. Vance or some other person. You know, so I don't think we should put that on the shelf just yet. It could happen.

0: This is Alex Wise on SeaChange Radio, and I'm speaking to John Storr of the editorial board. So we've seen Democrats rally behind this gerrymandering that the Republicans have been pushing for the last God knows how many years. But the Democrats have started a new strategy of fighting back with this. We've seen it in Virginia and California, now New Jersey and New York. When you talk about, do Democrats have the guts? Is this the kind of gut check that you're looking for?
1: Yeah, I think with the gerrymandering thing, what it boils down to is less about morality and what they ought to do for the American people and more of survival. They have to do it. They have to go do this gerrymandering face-off because that's otherwise they're just going to be the minority party. I mean, that's as much as it is. So that's why they're gonna have no problems throwing away whatever moral pretensions they had to get California to do gerrymandering and Virginia and New York and wherever. All of that's off the table now because they have to. They have to fight.
0: What about expanding the court? That's also one of those moral conundrums where we think, well, is it okay to change the rules if we don't like the outcome?
1: Yeah, I hope last week's decision in the case of Louisiana and the gerrymandering case by the Supreme Court is that truly wake-up call for Democrats. They have to. That I think that ruling was pose an existential threat. There's two responses. One is to continue with the gerrymandering fight, but the other is they got to pack that court. That court is absolutely going to crush them electorally if they don't. Fight them, and I don't know how. I don't know the mechanism for that, Alex. I don't know. I mean, it's been what? How many years since the court expanded? Nine, ten decades? I don't remember. I'm not a historian, and I do remember that FDR threatened to pack the court, and that finally got some of them to back off. And maybe that's what needs to be done. I even think that impeaching one of them would do a lot of good. You know, impeaching Clarence Thomas, perhaps, or Samuel Alito, or something like that. Just impeach one of them. You know, there's plenty of evidence of corruption. Let's just get rid of one of them, and that'll send a message like, hey, we got your number. We will do something if we need to. And that wouldn't just be for political reasons. I mean, these are corrupt people. That would be part of the two-tiered approach I was just talking about with a New Deal plus retribution. Everybody needs to be held accountable, including the Supreme Court.
0: The Democrats have always been very closely aligned with Israel, but do you think that this war being prosecuted between Netanyahu and Trump against Iran will be a watershed moment for that alliance?
1: I think Netanyahu's war crimes were the watershed, you know, killing tens of thousands of people. There it is. I mean, and these are, you know, yeah, okay, that some of them are how complicit with Hamas and stuff, but not surely not all of those people. And then the grotesque discussions about turning Gaza into some kind of luxury condominium, all that, it's just so grotesque. And it just puts the reason we have this alliance, this affinity with Israel is because of the legacy of World War II. I mean, it was a place of safety for the world's Jews. I mean, that was the whole point of it. Biden talked about it constantly, and said, "This is why I stand by Israel." He would refer to that history constantly. But when the Israeli leader starts acting like Hitler, that's bad, right? And it's hard for people to accept that. I mean, I know even that statement is pretty controversial, but he did kill tens of thousands of people, and unfortunately, that seems to be okay. So yeah, a lot of Democrats are going to take issue with that.
0: And at the crux of that genocide is the idea that some people are worth more than others.
1: Yeah. Yeah, and that's kind of baked into the Jewish state was always problematic because it favors some over others, and that rankles people when they believe in democratic principles, right? And some people will even call that a de facto apartheid state, right? And that's something that Democrats, liberals stand against, right? And that was tolerable as long as, you know, Netanyahu wasn't killing people by the scores, by the thousands, right? I mean, it was tolerable. But since he crossed that, like you said, the Rubicon, now the things, there's just no going back from that. And now, in addition to the fact that Netanyahu is clearly playing to Trump's vanities. He helped him. He persuaded him, lobbied him very hard, lied to him, saying this Iran war will be no problem. You'll be in and out.
0: Relax. What could go wrong?
1: Right. And now here we are. Right. And it's obviously that was a lie. So that, but there's another actually subtler complication here, and that is that the Democratic Party is

0: Right, because suddenly now we're having conversations that you don't want to be having, right? Then I'm talking explicitly about Graham Plattner up in Maine, and the fact that people like Elizabeth Warren, Bernie Sanders, these are very progressive figures saying, "Yeah, he's one of us." That's not going to go over well if he wins and then has to come, sit with Chuck Schumer. That is not going to go over well. Chuck will make it over fine. He's not going to say a word, but others are not going to take kindly to that. How that goes, I don't know. It depends on how much Plattner wants to be a teammate.
1: Yeah, I mean, we saw the lesson of John Fetterman playing out. Plattner is kind of, people think that he could be one of those Trojan horse type candidates.
0: And it's a big mess, Alex. It's a big mess up there. And winning Maine, if we win Maine, then we probably could take the Senate, but we're in the position of like, okay, we'll vote for this guy because he's the Democrat, but he's also a fraud. I don't know.
1: I mean, Susan Collins keeps talking about how she's going to be voting against the administration and just always ends up being mildly concerned and then votes along party lines every time for how many decades. So that's Lucy pulling the football up from Maine voters every time. So, I mean, Plattner's Nazi tattoo be damned. I'd rather see what he has in store than what we know Susan Collins has in store for Maine and the rest of the country.
0: Yeah, we could be just extremely practical and say if he votes for Democrats 50% of the time, then that's good.
1: Well, we've run out of time. I always appreciate your time. People should go to editorialboard.com. John Storr of the Editorial Board, thanks so much for being my guest on SeaChange Radio.
0: It's been a real pleasure, Alex. Thank you.

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2: Listening to the American Democracy Minute, keeping your government by and for the people. An annual poll of election officials, just updated by the Brennan Center for Justice April 13th, shows half of those surveyed worry about election interference by political leaders, and 75% say cuts in federal election funding have not been replaced by local or state governments. As we've reported, allies of President Trump appear to be preparing to interfere with the 2026 midterm election. The Brennan Center poll found that 50% of election officials are very or somewhat worried about political leaders interfering in election administration. 71% are preparing for disruptions, including requests for access to voting machines and voter data, and the impact of recent Postal Service policy changes. The survey also found that 32% of local and state election officials have experienced threats, harassment, or abuse, and 23% are concerned about being assaulted at home or at work. We've also reported on the Trump administration's cuts to state election security funding from the Cybersecurity and Infrastructure Security Agency, or CISA. 75% of election officials said their state or local government had not provided funding to replace the federal cuts. We've linked to the Brennan Center's poll and more on the midterm challenges facing election officials at AmericanDemocracyMinute.org. I'm Brian Beal. Find us on Facebook at Democracy Minute.
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0: For Scientific American Science Quickly, I'm Rachel Feltman. I have a quick content note before we begin. This episode features discussion of eating disorders. We'll include some relevant resources at the end of the episode. According to a 2020 report, as much as 9% of the U.S. population, which is nearly 31 million people, will have some kind of eating disorder during their lifetime. That same study found that someone dies as a direct consequence of an eating disorder every 52 minutes. Anorexia nervosa, an eating disorder defined by strict restriction of one's food intake, is particularly fatal. Approximately 5% of patients die within 4 years of diagnosis. In addition to a suicide rate 18 times higher than that of the general population, people with anorexia nervosa are at high risk of organ damage and other consequences of malnutrition, which can increase their risk of death even years after entering remission. At least part of what makes eating disorders so deadly is that, frankly, we're not great at treating them. While psychiatric interventions like cognitive behavioral therapy and antidepressants make a huge difference for some, research suggests that around half of patients won't achieve sustained recovery. That led scientists to explore an unconventional treatment option, psychedelic mushrooms. And while this research is still in its very earliest stages, a few study subjects have reported incredible results. Here to tell us more about the use of psilocybin to treat anorexia is freelance health journalist Alexandra Petillo, the author of a recent feature on this research for Scientific American. Thank you so much for coming on to chat with us today.
1: Nice to meet you, Rachel. Thanks for having me.
0: So we've talked about psychedelics research on the show before, but just to refresh our listeners' memory, could you start by just telling us a little bit about this new research renaissance in general?
1: Psychedelics have been of interest by the scientific community for decades now. They've also been used by indigenous communities around the world, in South America and Asia and parts of Europe, for centuries. But the sort of plant medicine wasn't brought into modern scientific labs until the 1950s and 60s, where they were really interested in seeing if classic psychedelics in particular, including psilocybin, which is the active ingredient in magic mushroom, LSD, DMT, and mescaline, how these substances influence the mind and body, and particularly whether they could be therapeutic for mental health. So the 50s and 60s were really a flurry of scientific research in the area, what some scientists called the golden age of psychedelic research. But due to some political backlash and some new drug policies at the time, that research was really halted in the late 60s, early 70s. So we really haven't seen major developments in the area until the early 2000s, largely led by a team at Johns Hopkins who revived the idea of using psilocybin therapy or psychedelic therapy for mental health. And since then, you know, we've seen dozens of both animal and human trials looking at how psilocybin and psychedelics might be used to treat things like post-traumatic stress disorder, anxiety, depression, addiction, and a range of other sort of psychiatric illnesses. And there's been really promising findings. A lot of these studies have been small and sort of limited in scope, but it's enough that researchers have been really excited about it. And there's real potential that these substances can have a major impact in the world of mental health therapy.
0: Yeah. So you recently wrote about psychedelics potentially being used to treat anorexia. Can you tell us a little bit more about how researchers came to that idea in the first place?
1: Yeah, absolutely. So this was a really interesting and very new sort of case use for the field. But eating disorders broadly have very limited effective treatments. So usually it's cognitive behavioral therapy or SSRIs, antidepressants, that are used, sometimes antipsychotics, but they really only work for about half of individuals. And there really haven't been any new pharmaceutical interventions or new therapies that have been approved to treat this very devastating disease that affects, that's, you know, relatively common on the scale of psychiatric illnesses. So researchers looked at the body of evidence around anxiety, depression, PTSD, and the way that psychedelics actually work in the brain, which in animal studies and in humans, there has been shown potential that psilocybin therapy especially can sort of increase cognitive flexibility and emotional connectedness to things that tend to be impaired in eating disorders. So this emerging body of evidence combined with a lack of effective treatments for eating disorders led to this new pilot trial led by a group at Imperial College London that was looking at, okay, could psilocybin therapy help treat anorexia?
0: Well, I definitely want to get into more on the possible mechanisms. But first, let's talk about that trial. You know, how does the data look on this?
1: So it was a small pilot trial. That's really important to note. It was only 21 participants. These were all women. These are women who had lived with anorexia nervosa for an average of 11 years. And each had tried multiple treatments to kind of improve their symptoms. They're a group that one might call treatment resistant. So they'd really, you know, exhausted all of their options. And they were recruited into this trial where they had three doses of psilocybin, three oral doses. One was 1 milligram, then two 25 milligram doses. And these dosing sessions were also supported by extensive talk therapy before and after the dosing sessions. So these were preparation sessions to prepare people for the actual psychedelic experience, and then also integration sessions to prepare, okay, how do you sort of put in perhaps what you learned in this session into your daily life? And the findings were quite promising. Again, I think what experts stress is that this is preliminary data, so this is not enough to change clinical practice, but many describe the findings as profound. So what they saw is that psilocybin therapy combined with talk therapy reduced anorexia symptoms significantly and increased participants' motivation to change, which is quite a major impact, especially for a group that can be quite treatment resistant. So there were multiple checkpoints throughout the study that looked at, okay, 2 weeks, 1 month to assess, you know, the effects of the therapy. And the researchers saw that after 3 months, after the dosing sessions, half of the participants had scores of eating disorder symptoms that were comparable to people without an eating disorder diagnosis. So really suggesting about half of these participants went into remission from their anorexia. And they also found that this sort of reported increased motivation to change that lasted up to a year after the dosing sessions.
0: Yeah. So let's talk a little bit about what trial participants said about the experience. What was this like for them? And how does that contrast to sort of what the standard treatment protocol is for anorexia right now?
1: This is a really sort of unconventional treatment, if you can imagine. This is taking a psychoactive drug alongside extensive talk therapy, but you are in a therapy room that's designed almost to be like a comfy living room. People were encouraged to bring items that were familiar to them, you know, their blankets, snacks around, and each dosing session lasts about 6 to 8 hours. And then in addition to the therapy before and after. And this is not necessarily a comfortable experience. This is something that the researchers stressed. Psilocybin can be psychologically agitating, so it can bring up really uncomfortable both visions and feelings. And it's unlike sort of a cognitive behavioral therapy and something like an SSRI because it's immediately active. So what researchers see primarily in animals is that psilocybin appears to induce a window of neuroplasticity, which is the brain's natural ability to change, grow, reorganize itself by forming new neural connections. And it also, like I mentioned before, increases this cognitive flexibility. One of the experts, Robin Carhart-Harris, who is sort of a pioneer in the space of psychedelics and mental health, he likens psilocybin therapy to shaking a snow globe. So you sort of shake up the way that the brain functions and you can weaken potentially problematic thought patterns and introduce opportunities to think differently and behave differently. The researchers describe it as an opportunity to regain agency and self-determination. And some even say this is an opportunity to let go of your demons that can haunt you. It's very different from conventional eating disorder therapy, as there was no nutritional intervention in the therapy. There's no focus on gaining weight. And researchers tracked people's BMI, but really only for safety and didn't see a meaningful change there. It was more about self-compassion, and they also involved family members and support people. So yeah, the trial participants, you know, describe really profound, both transcendent and also terrifying experiences. So one was describing to me, you know, this person is We called her Christina. She had been battling anorexia for 6 years, had tried inpatient and outpatient therapy. And at its worst, you know, she wasn't able to climb the stairs on her own. She wasn't able to brush her own teeth. You know, it really was profoundly impacting her daily life. And she described imagining that the therapy would be all sort of unicorns and fluffy clouds and, you know, really positive. But in fact, it was incredibly challenging and uncomfortable. She had visions of blood everywhere and monsters and really uncomfortable, painful feelings coming up. But after the dosing sessions were over, she felt a shift in her behavior and in her eating disorder symptoms. She said that she genuinely believes that if she had not done the trial, she would either be stuck in a hospital loop of treatment or she wouldn't be here today. She says that it saved her life, which is pretty incredible. And then another participant in the trial who dealt with anorexia for 15 years. I mean, she described psilocybin therapy not as a magic wand by any means or a quick fix, but that it almost cracked her open in a way. During one of the dosings, she described a vision of skating on a lake. She said that her mind was on the sidelines saying to her body, "You can be free now. I'm not going to hold you back. Just go fly." And she felt this complete release. She felt like her body was free. She regained this sense of agency in her own power to heal from her anorexia. And she now does not consider herself as someone who continues to have anorexia.
0: Wow. No, as somebody who's done psychedelic therapy myself and reported on it a lot, you know, I think one of the comparisons that I hear a lot and resonates a little bit with me is that it sort of seems to maybe condense years of therapy into that one day. So it's not going to be a magic bullet for everybody. There are people who go through years of therapy and don't have, you know, a great revelation, but it's just sort of, you know, cracking open the possibility of having those kind of profound results in a much tighter window, which of course usually isn't going to be fun. Yeah, which I think is surprising to some people who hear that you're going to do shrooms. I think they just have a very different preconception about what that's going to be like.
1: Yeah, that is one of the therapists described, you know, she said that some of the places she was able to get with the trial participants, she has not been able to get with her patients. She treats people with eating disorders. She has been working with people for years and years and years. And sometimes she's never able to get to sort of that therapeutic place. And again, this isn't to say that it worked for everyone. There was significant variation in the trial of who responded. And there's still, you know, a lot of work that needs to be done to understand who's a good candidate and how different kinds of brains respond and why. But it is to say that for these individuals, it was a massive life-changing breakthrough. And like we said at the start of this episode, deserves significant investigation by the scientific community. And one other piece that I think is really interesting that's particularly linked to eating disorders themselves is that anorexia and eating disorders work pretty specifically in the brain. And part of the reason that they are so difficult to let go of, and this is in the data, and this is also from some of the trial participants, is that eating disorders can act as a survival strategy. So they're providing a coping mechanism for overwhelming situations or emotions. The condition is rarely just about food or weight. It's really about something much deeper. So a lot of times people in sort of traditional therapy for an eating disorder who are trying to recover, they really struggle to sort of release that control, let go of those behaviors that in some ways have performed a purpose in their life. And also what one of the sources, Jennifer Danby, who is an eating disorder therapist, described was that a starving and underweight brain actually tends to become more rigid and more black and white in its thinking. So people can become more sensitive to fear and closed off to change as their eating disorder or anorexia develops. So it can be even harder to have effective interventions. And the psychedelics and the psilocybin, well, psilocybin in particular, seems to like bypass that thinking brain and help people access their sort of deeper emotions and also access somatic feedback. So senses that aren't necessarily relating to their judgmental brain, but hunger cues, different feelings of temperature sensing, these different sort of feelings that can become more lost or less sensitive when you are dealing with an eating disorder.
0: So how does the larger psychiatric field seem to feel about this? Are researchers getting a lot of pushback?
1: Yeah, it's a mixed bag. I would say there are some outside researchers who are saying this research is modestly encouraging. This is promising, but preliminary. There are really important caveats to this data that it was such a small group, and there also was no control. We can't say for sure that psilocybin made the significant therapeutic difference. The researchers in my trial will say, yes, they would not have seen these outcomes without the psilocybin, but the data itself can't say that definitively. So we need larger, more robust randomized clinical trials to really prove if and how this is effective anorexia treatment. But the good thing is there is interest in doing that work. You know, research-wise, I would say it's still early days. You know, there's only been 2 human trials on psilocybin therapy for anorexia, obviously dozens for psychedelic therapy for mental health. But, you know, policymakers are really looking at this data very closely, and especially in the US, 2026 might be a tipping point for embracing psychedelics as mental health therapy. We've seen the Trump administration push regulators for more funding, but also perhaps to approve psychedelic therapy for certain indications. And some, you know, experts predict that that psilocybin especially might be approved in as soon as 5 years, particularly for something like depression, and then may be used off-label even for eating disorders. Of course, that's all speculation, and we really can't say for sure whether that will happen. I think what everyone agrees on is that we need much stronger research into the topic. And luckily, there are various research groups all around the world who are looking really closely at this treatment.
0: Well, and I would love to talk about, you know, any potential risks, not so much as a reason for not researching this, but, you know, I think we've seen with the psychedelic boom in general, a lot of interest from people in sort of seeking out the closest they can get to what they've read about in terms of like telehealth ketamine. And again, with this being such a common condition, I do wonder if people are going to, you know, hear that psychedelics are promising for this and get very excited. Any information on sort of what caveats people should be keeping in mind as they're hearing this?
1: Yeah, this is really crucial because many people who are suffering, and understandably so, are quite desperate for a solution. You know, many aren't waiting for drug approvals or regulation from, you know, drug authorities or health authorities. We've already seen sort of observational data that people are self-medicating with psychedelics, both for their depression and for eating disorders in underground channels. And, you know, some report positive results and others have experienced adverse events, psychological turmoil, a really uncomfortable experience that may actually make things worse and not better. So something that the researchers really stress is that the hype and the use doesn't outstrip the evidence, and that we really, you know, look at the quality evidence that we have. And right now there's not enough to say, oh, this works and this is not by any means a magic bullet. And that's something that's really important for people to understand. And also that recovery is entirely possible through traditional treatments and evidence-based treatments that are already approved, already available, already out there. Psychedelics, like I mentioned earlier, can be psychologically agitating. They could give someone a higher risk of relapse and may make someone's symptoms worse. It's also really important that there's a lot of therapy around this. This isn't something that people do in isolation because, as we recalled through Christina's story, you know, there were really intense, uncomfortable, painful visions that were happening. And she had therapeutic support at the time to process that, to make sense of it. But if you're out there doing this on your own, that experience could be really devastating. So it's really important that people don't necessarily see this as this miracle solution that we've been waiting for. You know, yes, these are profound results. This therapy was life-changing for these particular individuals, but it's still only 21 participants, and that is a very, very small group.
0: You know, how far are we, do you think, from this being a widely available treatment option, if at all? And is there any desire to, you know, research psychedelics for other conditions that, you know, involve body dysmorphia, but also just, you know, this connection to the body and sense of self?
1: Yes, there's ongoing research on body dysmorphic disorder, on binge eating disorder, on bulimia, as well as psychiatric illnesses like anxiety, depression, PTSD, addiction. You know, there are psychologists, neuroscientists, psychopharmacologists all around the world who are looking at this data and are both very excited and also incredibly skeptical. So who are bringing these substances into their labs to see if this might be, you know, beneficial to broader populations. Off the top of my head, I can name like 5 different research groups that are actually looking at eating disorders specifically and looking at psilocybin therapy and also things like MDMA and ketamine therapy to see which or if any substances might be a useful tool in sort of the broader battle against eating disorders. It's very hard to say to look, you know, into a crystal ball to see when there might be approvals. Like I mentioned, there's a lot of excitement by U.S. regulators around psychedelic therapy for mental health. But I think in terms of sort of the broader field of mental health, there has been so much hype and also public fascination of these substances. And there needs to be a whole bunch more research, far more randomized control trials. This is not something that is going to be sort of approved on a whim, especially because it's such a powerful and can be sort of a immediately psychoactive. So there need to be sort of guardrails in place, and the researchers need to figure out, you know, who this works best for, what's the best treatment protocol, what does, you know, post-therapy integration look like. They need to look at larger numbers of participants for many months, if not years, to see if there are any adverse events. You know, this is not necessarily without risks. So both the risks and the promise need to be rigorously analyzed.
0: Well, thank you so much for coming on to talk with us about this.
1: Yeah, of course. It's a pleasure. Thanks, Rachel.
0: If you or someone you know is struggling with an eating disorder, you can contact the National Association of Anorexia Nervosa and Associated Disorders Helpline by calling 888-375-7767. For crisis situations, you can text the word CONNECT to 741-741 to connect to a trained volunteer at Crisis Text Line. You can also call or text the 988 Suicide and Crisis Lifeline at 988 or use the online Lifeline chat to get help with any kind of mental health crisis. That's all for today's episode. We'll be back on Monday with our weekly science news roundup. Science Quickly is produced by me, Rachel Feltman, along with Fonda Mwangi and Jeff Delvisio. This episode was edited by Alex Seguiera. Mariel Issa and Aaron Shattuck fact check our show. Our theme music was composed by Dominic Smith. Subscribe to Scientific American for more up-to-date and in-depth science news. For Scientific American, this is Rachel Feltman. Have a great weekend.

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1: Frederick Remington was an American painter, sculptor, illustrator, and writer whose works frequently featured cowboys, Native Americans, soldiers, horses, bison, and other iconic features of the rapidly vanishing American West. During his 25-year career, Remington produced around 3,000 paintings and drawings, 22 bronze sculptures, a novel, a Broadway play, and more than 100 articles and stories. Remington was 48 years old when he died of peritonitis, a complication of an emergency appendectomy. Around 1900, Remington began working on a series of paintings, now known collectively as the Nocturnes, that depict color and light unique to night. Nancy Anderson, curator of American and British paintings at the National Gallery of Art, Washington, D.C., wrote, "In these experimental, complex, and deeply personal paintings, Remington explored the technical and aesthetic difficulties of painting darkness. Surprisingly, his images are filled with color and light, moonlight, firelight, candlelight. Many of those paintings also depict danger from humans, animals, or nature, as implied and real threats, sometimes revealed to the viewer, and sometimes suggested by the posture or action of Remington's subjects." This month's cover painting, commonly known as the cigarette, was discovered in Remington's studio after his death. In this painting, four cowboys relax around a small fire outside a cabin. A plume of smoke rises toward the clear, blue-green night sky flecked with a few stars, past a large skin hanging on the side of the cabin. The cabin does not overwhelm the painting, but details such as the shadow under the roof line, the seams between logs, the softened edges of the structure, and the tautly stretched skin reveal Remington's deftness in rendering textures. His use of subdued colors, punctuated by the reflected firelight, underscores the quiet of the evening's respite following a long day's work. The cowboy in the foreground blocks the campfire so that its muted glow washes out into the middle of the painting. Despite a rifle standing within reach just to the left of the bunkhouse door, this painting does not suggest the foreboding sense of danger characteristic of many of Remington's other nocturnes. As the evening's ritual of cigarettes, coffee, and conversation plays out, the cowboy to the left squats and smokes, perhaps telling a story or swapping tales about days gone by. Thayer Tolles of the Metropolitan Museum of Art said that many of Remington's works offer a nostalgic, even mythic look at a rapidly disappearing Western frontier, which underwent dramatic transformation in the face of transcontinental transportation, Native American confinement to reservation land, immigration, and industrialization. The once remote places and outposts yielded to encroaching ranches, farms, and towns as more people pushed westward each year. The vast migration and increasing population across the vanishing frontier would also bring the potential for transmission of the pathogens that cause such diseases as tuberculosis, measles, pneumonia, and typhoid. Crossing the plains and deserts by horseback, wagon, or train may have exposed settlers to airborne fungal spores that can cause valley fever. As cabins, then towns, then cities were built, crowded conditions afforded more opportunities for exposures to pathogens from animal hosts, such as rodents and bats. Many of Remington's works portray the Old West as a vast, mythical landscape of danger, silence, and beauty. The cigarette, however, captures a quiet moment around a campfire in the evening light, serving as an elegiac farewell to that time and place. I'm Byron Breedlove for Emerging Infectious Diseases Journal, and I've been reading my essay, Quiet Moments Around the Campfire. You can read the essay online and in the print version of the June issue of Emerging Infectious Diseases at cdc.gov/EID. If you'd like to comment on this podcast, send an email to eideditor@cdc.gov.
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3: I'm Angie Quiro, and this is In Deep, one full hour on one intriguing topic. Here's the thing about history. You weren't there for most of it. You count on the research and credentials of the people writing it. This hour is for the geeks and the nerds and the people who love them, who've read everything they can get their hands on about computer and internet history, but they don't realize there's a gaping hole. Before the web, before either of the Steves, there was Plato. The government and University of Illinois researchers created Plato to move basic teaching machinery, essentially mechanical, into software. High school and college students on the project made it their own. They created what became email and blogging and chat boards, and then Plato fell into the dark storeroom of history. With it went quite the cast of characters, along with those inventions we all thought came decades later. Brian Deer is bringing it all back with his book, The Friendly Orange Glow, the untold story of the Plato system and the dawn of cyberculture. Brian founded Eventful and Nettle. He was the founding director of eBay Design Labs. He was also co-founder and CEO of Coconut Computing, Inc., which itself predated the web. He worked on the Plato computer system, too, for 5 years, starting in 1979. Brian Deer joined me, the In Deep crew, and a live audience at Menlo College. Here's our conversation.
4: I need an elevator speech on what Plato is for people who haven't heard of it. Plato is?
5: It was an experiment initially as a reaction to Sputnik, believe it or not. Right after Sputnik, the United States government was in a tizzy over, have we lost our edge in terms of science and technology and mathematics learning and everything, so let's improve education. And all kinds of money became available for projects that would improve education. And right around that time, computers were starting to, you know, evolve quickly and become more affordable. And, you know, there were finally more than just a handful of computers in the world around 1960, and the University of Illinois decided, we should see if we could make a computer be a teacher and teach any subject imaginable. And in June 1960, the Plato project started at the University of Illinois. It had a suitably geeky acronym, Programmed Logic for Automatic Teaching Operations. But it was basically an experiment to see if a computer could be programmed to do the job of a teacher in a way. Mm-hmm. And it was inspired by all the work that B.F. Skinner had done in the
4: 50s. I was going to say, you know, yeah. when I'm looking at the book and all of a sudden B.F. Skinner comes in, I'm like, I'm sorry, why is this man in here?
5: Right.
4: So what's his connection?
5: Well, I mean, Skinner wasn't actually the first researcher to look at the idea of using machines to teach. There was a guy before him in the 20s, Sidney Pressey. Pressey's problem was timing. He came out with machines and tried to sell them in 1929, which was the era of the stock market crash and the Great Depression. And, you know, any hope for any kind of success of getting this stuff out to the world. And they were very small mechanical machines that were intended for students to learn spelling or math or something, you know, was obliterated by the Great Depression. So the whole idea kind of collapsed. And then Skinner got the idea again in the early 50s and very vigorously pursued it, became his sort of obsession all during the 50s. And he built and designed some very interesting machines that reflected his very strong, somewhat controversial behaviorist philosophy that a lot of people argued, you know, positioned people at the same level as rats and mice and pigeons. However, it really intrigued a lot of people. It got incredible amounts of press. There was a big article in the Saturday Evening Post and many other very mainstream magazines and newspapers and television at the time. And the University of Illinois heard about this and said, gosh, we could do this with a computer and not have any of the mechanical difficulties that Skinner had with just boxes, you know, that were kind of like player pianos for teaching automatically. And, you know, rather than have, you know, a scroll with little holes punched in paper, why not do that in software and you could teach

0: A startup person who goes and tries to get funding from a venture capitalist, it's a very similar kind of process of rejection. and I've been through both. So, normally what then happens is if a publisher says yes, then you get what in the 80s and 90s would have been a pretty juicy advance. And that would have enabled the writer to go off for 2 years, perhaps, and do intense research, lots of travel, interviewing, and full time basically, and still be able to eat and have a roof over themselves at night. I didn't have any of that luxury. It was all, I did this all on my own, and I should say that over the span of 32 years, I started this project in 1985. That's when I was determined to start interviewing people because I was frustrated that nobody was doing a book on Plato. I couldn't believe that this phenomenon that I had seen was not being talked about. And yet, wonderful books were coming out like Steve Levy's Hackers, Heroes of the Computer Revolution, which is a wonderful, rollicking tale. The first thing that happened in 1984 when that book came out, I raced to the index. I look under P, looking for the word Plato, and it was not there. And that would start a pattern that would continue straight through to today. There have been many best-selling computer history books. Walt Isaacson has done the Steve Jobs book, but more recently, the Innovators book that came out in 2014, sold gazillions of copies, 600 pages long. I look in the index under P, not a single mention of Plato in the entire book, which is a full 2,000-year history of the computer age, all the way back to, I guess, Abacus's or something, and, Ada Lovelace and Charles Babbage in the 1800s. So there's, that's been, A, driving me crazy, but also fueling me to get this story out while all the Plato people are still alive and still available for interviewing. So I also felt, to use the startup and venture capital analogy again, one thing you learn very quickly in the startup world is if you ever dare to go into the conference room of a venture capitalist and proudly declare that your startup has no competition, they will immediately throw you out of the room because everyone, somewhere, some person in a garage is competing and is building the same thing. I could confidently say that there was absolutely no competition to writing a book on the history of Plato. So
1: Plato had, I think about the invention of television, where there are different people creating some of the same stuff at the same time. Mm-hmm. What were the parallels going on with Plato at the same time?
0: Well, interestingly, Plato was not the first project to consider using a computer to do what Skinner had done with teaching machines that were, these mechanical gear driven mechanical Rube Goldberg kind of machines. IBM had a tiny little team in 1958 that had kicked around the idea, and their explicit idea was, could we emulate a Skinner machine in software? And so they had a typewriter that was also a teletype, and that was the student workstation, quote unquote, plugged into an IBM machine of the era, and they wrote a lesson on, I think it was on geometry or something like that, and they reported it at a conference, and I suspect that very event is what inspired the folks at the University of Illinois to go like, gosh, we could do better than that. Mm. So, yeah.
2: You're listening to In Deep with Angie Coiro. Today's show was recorded in the Fireside Room at Menlo College in Atherton, California. My guest is Brian Deer. He's written The History of Plato, America's forgotten first computer learning machine that prefigured the World Wide Web, email, in fact, the whole online world we know today. The two key figures in his book, The Friendly Orange Glow, were an unlikely coupling with something of a tempestuous relationship. Physicist Dan Albert at the University of Illinois and his lab assistant and later boss, Don Bitzer. They're kind of the Lennon and McCartney of Plato, if you will. It's time to weave them into the story.
0: Dan Albert was older than Don Bitzer. Bitzer was 26 when he was handpicked. He had just a few weeks earlier gotten his PhD and had just gotten the most junior level of professorship position at the University of Illinois in 1960. And Albert at the time

0: She must have been already at least 45, if not 50 by then. So quite a big age difference. You know, but Alpert played a very important role that has often been seen in any technology or innovation project. He was the technology champion for Don Bitzer. And what a champion is someone who, A, gets the money, B, fights all the fights and protects the innovator or the inventor from all the outside distractions and worries about, you know, how are we going to keep the lights on? Can we pay people to work here and that kind of thing? As well as, you know, sometimes when it's in a university environment or even a corporate environment, maybe some other group in the company is getting jealous or, you know, they need the funding, so they want to kill the project and that kind of thing. And a great champion will protect the project, hopefully over many years, and make it to the point where it can be sustainable. And that's exactly what Alpert did. So they, you know, they had a very engaged relationship over many years. They were good friends. They also, you know, played handball all the time, to the point where often one of them would leave the handball court bloody. So they were vigorous games, but then they'd go back to work and get back to doing things. And so there, it was a very interesting dynamic. You know, regarding the government stuff, the laboratory needed a new computer. And so they sent out requests for bids, and they got offers from Control Data Corporation and IBM. IBM, you know, announced, well, you know, they were rather arrogant, and they came in saying, well, you know, we'll sell you a machine for $1 million. Control Data came in and said, well, we'll sell you what was then considered a supercomputer, something called the 1604, for $995,000. IBM comes back and says, okay, I forget the exact figure, but it was something like, we'll sell you the same thing for $500,000. Control Data came back and said, no, we'll sell ours for $995,000. IBM came back again and said something like, well, we'll sell it to you for $250,000. Long story short, the lab bought the Control Data machine for $995, not a dime less. IBM immediately sued, became a huge mess in the state of Illinois. It went to the legislature and all kinds of stuff. And Control Data prevailed. And that was the kind of dynamic between CDC and IBM for many, many, many years. So that was the beginning of a relationship with a company on the outside. Prior to that, most of Plato had been funded by military contracts, actually, even though they were doing civilian stuff. The lab that they were housed in had historically been a classified lab that had been formed during the Korean War. So, but they had wanted to get away from classified work, which was mainly radar development, very similar to what MIT was doing at the time with the radiation lab. And so Plato represented a very new, very civilian project dedicated to education. And they felt that that was very in fitting with the university's mission.
1: You know, in a couple of our shows that we've talked about with the interaction between government and corporations working together to bring a product to market. And in Japan, that's a lot more common. Very few people know that the Japanese government had a lot to do with the development of Toyota because they saw it as a benefit to the entire country. Mm-hmm. And when you look at the development of Plato, there are a number of hands involved. There's some government funding involved. There's the educational system involved. And not too far down the line, you saw some concern as this was being developed. This was a good thing. This had so much potential. And there were already some people saying, we're afraid the corporations are going to grab onto this and essentially take it away.

0: was a cooperative effort of the U.S. government and the University of Illinois, which led to some tension down the line. Before we go to that, I asked author Brian Deer why he called his book The Friendly Orange Glow. It has to do with the glass and gas sandwich that fronted the system's monitors.
1: Any computer display, even today, is typically hooked up to a chunk of what's called video RAM, or, you know, random access memory. But in the 60s, that memory was so insanely expensive, it just didn't work. It would have cost about $500,000 per terminal, and they were hoping, dreaming of having thousands of terminals, even in the mid-60s. So they had to come up with something else. And there weren't companies you could go to and buy computer displays yet. This was 1960, and being inventors and being electrical engineers and physicists and a bunch of other kinds of scientists kicked around a whole bunch of ideas. They looked at what was out there, and it turned out there was this idea that had been floating around for quite a number of years. A lot of companies and labs have been trying to figure it out, and that was to create a display where when you looked at the dots, the pixels on the screen, that was the memory. You were actually looking at the memory. So if a light was on, it would stay on until it got a signal to turn it off. And so there was no need for memory chips out on the periphery or, you know, attached in a box somewhere that you didn't see. But no one had been able to figure out how to do it. That didn't scare them. And that was one of the interesting things about this group of engineers. They were fearless in terms of trying to figure out how to build this thing. And they actually took it as a challenge. And Don Bitzer had an interesting philosophy, too. He was very much one of these incredible optimists who would celebrate failure because it meant that you could knock that thing off the list of possibilities. And, like, that means the list is one shorter, and now we've got to try something else. So they were incredibly persistent, and they worked at it and worked at it and worked at it over a number of years. And in 1964, they had a breakthrough where they had sandwiched two pieces of glass and then another piece inside that was kind of like Swiss cheese. They had drilled holes in it. And then inside the hole, they managed to get some neon gas. Unfortunately, there was contamination in the air tube that they used. So some air got in there. And when, you know, air is 82% nitrogen. And when a little bit of nitrogen interacts with the neon and then you electrify it, it glows blue. And they were expecting it to glow orange because that's the normal color you get when you stimulate what's called a gaseous discharge with neon.
2: See, this is why I couldn't design computers, because I just think blue is aesthetically more pleasing.
1: Yeah,
2: so
1: yeah.
2: I would have stopped right there.
1: Well, if for some reason, you know, I asked them, I said, like, why did you choose orange? I mean, you could have had blue. And they thought it was a more pleasing color. It was kind of the color of campfires. And if you've ever sat around a campfire in the summer and you look on the reflection of people's faces around the campfire and it's this flickering orange, and you also see it in kind of the smoke and just sort of the misty air around a fire, that was the kind of ethereal nature of it when you looked at a screen that had a Play-Doh plasma display. So it kind of stuck, and they perfected it, they patented it. They spent several years working on the patent, and I interviewed the attorney who said it was the most complex patent he ever did in his entire career, and he's still at it, and he's in his 70s now. By 1971, 72, they had actually gotten a company to manufacture the displays, and they started appearing on the campus of the University of Illinois and in other places around the country around 72, 73.
2: I want to move further in the story, but first I want to linger on Bitzer, because he was the proto-geek. One of the things that really painted him for me was the idea that people didn't know if he ever actually bought clothes. They figured it came from the Salvation Army,
1: right,
2: and that he stored them on the floor. And nobody really knew if he ever washed them. But I thought one thing that was particularly indicative of how he saw the world was his pink jogging outfit.
1: Yes.
2: So can you tell us about that?
1: Yeah, I'm sure he's pleased that this is being, you know, spread far and wide. But in fact, his son told me the story, and he told it with great relish. He was an avid runner, and sometimes he would run 10, 20 miles a day. Though he was always kind of heavy and chubby, and, you know, one person described him as being the most in-shape, out-of-shape person he never knew. And he had put his jogging outfit in the wash with some red clothes or something. And of course, they all came out pink, bright pink.

0: But, you know, it's like, so? So he would run all over the campus of the University of Illinois in pink jogging outfit, top and shorts and everything. And one day he came back to the university, to the laboratory, ran up to his office, and there was a professor, was a visiting professor who was there to meet the great Donald Bitzer. So Don just says to him, "Hi, can I help you?" And he's like, "Yes, I'm waiting for Dr. Bitzer." "Oh, that's me. Come on in." He's like, No. I'm waiting for Dr. Bitzer. Not you. You know, what are you doing here? Maybe we should call the police, you know." So no matter what he did, how hard he tried, the guy simply did not believe that he was actually Donald Bitzer. Yeah.
1: There's a point at which you can see what was going to become of the internet, and that was when this combined effort of government and education

0: this system had gotten so sophisticated that it started turning out to be a lot more than just education. You could use this. It had evolved to the point of being a platform where people could communicate on it and through it. And what you saw develop almost overnight was the rise of one of the richest and earliest online communities. People started getting all kinds of ideas, like we could use this thing for the same kinds of things we think about today with the web. And there was one political science PhD student who was working on his dissertation, and he thought, this was right around the time of Watergate. The Saturday night massacre had happened with Nixon firing various government officials, and Stuart Umpleby was a great advocate of impeaching Nixon. And he thought, why don't I use Plato to advocate for the impeachment of Nixon? We could discuss this online, and then we could even use the platform to promote events and rallies that could happen all over the country. And this is only a couple of years after Kent State and things like that. So the university wasn't too keen on this, but what did happen was Umpleby did start these postings and discussions online. Since Plato was not connected to the ARPANET, the precursor to the internet, but there was an ARPANET terminal in the same building that had Plato, he would type in his message on Plato and then go over and type it into a terminal to the ARPANET so that both networks had the same discussion going about, should we impeach Nixon? Well, the ARPANET and Plato were both funded by the National Science Foundation and ARPA, which was part of the Pentagon, and they both heard about this within hours. Don Bitzer suddenly gets a phone call. He's just about to leave his hotel room in Philadelphia and go give a speech, and he hears that, you know, he hears the Pentagon, and they're absolutely livid and furious that the White House, apparently Kissinger's office, had heard about this and threatened to shut down not only Plato, but the ARPANET, disconnect them, end their funding. If this discussion of politics and the impeachment of the president of the United States, whose administration was funding Plato and the ARPANET, did not stop right away. He put the phone down, and suddenly it rang again, and this time it was the National Science Foundation screaming and yelling the same thing. And what I find intriguing about this is I can't find an earlier example of the threat of government censorship over what people are yakking about online, you know, which just so happened to be political speech. Needless to say, Bitzer told the folks back at Illinois, including Umpleby, this was not the mission of Plato, to promote rallies for political discourse. But then with great wisdom, he also added that as long as it's something that would be discussed in a classroom, for example, a political science classroom, then as far as he was concerned, it was totally legit. And so he allowed the discussion to go on, just not the advocacy and or the planning of rallies. So it was an interesting compromise.
1: That's Brian Deer. I'm Angie Cuero, and he is my guest on In Deep. We're talking about his book on the history of the Plato teaching computer system developed at the University of Illinois, where head honchos Dan Alpert and Don Bitzer had an almost whimsical style of recruiting help that a research lab could never get away with today.
0: If it turned out that some local high school kid was really, really bright and was fully capable of doing the job, either, you know, doing some programming or something like that, they'd bring him on, and sometimes for free, sometimes they'd pay him $1 an hour or whatever, which was way cheaper than hiring a research assistant with a PhD or a postdoc to do the same work. Their philosophy was like, you know, anyone who wanders in through the front door, if they have the curiosity and the passion and the determination and some budding talent, then we will nurture that. And by the early 70s, there were kids wandering in from high schools all over the town, and they were not shooed away. And I can't think of another computer lab in that era that wouldn't have kicked them out real fast.
2: Yeah.
0: You know, because, you know, these are very expensive computers, children. Please go away or we'll call your parents. And this started around 72. And by 73, there were enough features now on the Plato system. It had basically all the DNA and the ingredients to be essentially the beginnings of social media and a social network. The architecture had been designed to be incredibly responsive for students interacting with a, you know, digital teacher, as it were. Well, it turned out that that worked

0: really, really well if you wanted to chat with someone in real time, where I type A, B, C, D, E, and the other person, they could be down the hall or on the other side of the country, will literally simultaneously see A, B, C, D, E. And if I make a typo, you know, backspace, they see it on the other end. And it was a live character by character chat, typewritten chat. And within the span of about 12 months across 73 and 74, suddenly all these high school kids built this collection of social features on Plato that had never been part of the NSF mission, never part of any, you know, big proposal submitted to the government or to Congress. And yet, in 12 months, you saw chat rooms, instant messaging, message forums, email, an extremely interesting and possibly the first online newspaper that not only, you know, was an online newspaper that had even had sports scores and movie show times and ratings and reviews, but it was also crowdsourced. Mm-hmm. So if you were a participant and reader, you could submit your own stuff and eventually become, you know, a quote-unquote reporter. And if you, you know, excelled at that, they might make you a quote-unquote editor. And, it, you know, it's very similar to some online blogs and online news sites today.
1: Which is also kind of the precursor to, you know, Twitter belongs to a company, but it, to some extent, is the people who are tweeting, who are making it what it is. So whether you choose to work on the inside or the outside, you have a formative influence, and that's what these students are doing.
0: Well, it's interesting with Twitter. It's often been talked about that the hashtag that we all use and hear in the news even was not something that some product manager or executive at Twitter said, okay, let's have a big meeting and design the hashtag. Now, it's going to look like this. And no, it was created by the user community. They, you know, someone out there just said, like, hey, why don't we do hashtag, you know, keyword or something, and then everyone can refer to that thing or that topic or whatever that way. And it caught on, you know, virally, and the rest is history. Similarly, on Plato, you know, it was the user community was the coming up with tons and tons of ideas, not the Plato lab. Their mission and focus was on the education and on building out the underlying system. But this user community was growing so fast, and it became such an incredible thrill to not only not get kicked out of the building because you're just a kid, but to be welcomed and then to find that your work is enthusiastically embraced by other kids and other and college students and stuff. And you might even get famous a little bit. You might find that people are walking up to you at parties or whatever, going like, wow, you wrote that, and that kind of thing. And that happened over and over and over again, to the point where it was kind of like the top 40 of music. Each week there might be a new popular game or application that someone had built, and it would shoot to the top of the charts, as it were, in terms of popularity, only to trigger someone going, I can do better than that. And over the weekend, perhaps writing something even better and more compelling, releasing it on a Monday, and, you know, by Tuesday, it's already at number one as well. That went on for years on Plato.
1: What did a game look like on Plato?
0: Well, to understand what things looked like, the screen was a 512 by 512 pixel display. And to appreciate what that's like in terms of, you know, comparisons, when the Apple Macintosh came out in 1984, that was a 512 by 342 display. So it was the same width, but it wasn't as high. So it was a little bit, if you remember what the original Macintosh looked like, it was a little slightly wider screen than a full square. Plato was a true square screen. The pixels were orange, and it could display graphics, it could display text, you know, lines, drawings, circles, whatever. So, you know, anything that had been built so that you could display instructional material, whether it's a simulation of the anatomy of the eye or something like that. And there was an incredible lesson done on that with graphics and pointing to all the iris and the lens and the retina and all that kind of stuff, or any other kind of simulation. The same tools were available to build games. So you might have spaceships firing missiles at each other, or planets, or dungeons with monsters in them and that kind of thing. So it dawned on people overnight practically that, you know, it doesn't have to be just educational stuff. All these graphics could be used for fun and games, and they absolutely were. In fact, I'll add one quick thing. in keeping with the kind of unusual nature of Plato being like this protected ecosystem, like a digital Galapagos, I kind of sometimes describe it. Instead of emoticons and emoji, the way we see them, you know, on things like Twitter and Facebook now, Plato developed its own set of emoticons a good 10 years before the internet even got the idea for the sideways smiley with the punctuation marks. On Plato, you superimpose letters on top of each other. So if you put the letter Y over a lowercase O, it looked like a face with ears sticking out. And you could create smileys and frownies and all kinds of things. People would create beer glasses and martini glasses with even with the little, you know, the olive in it and stuff like that, using special characters. Then they started creating, you know, the Starship Enterprise and spaceships from Star Wars.
1: This is where they got into the real education. This
0: absolutely
1: was the stuff that mattered.
0: Right.
2: On that note, one more brief break, then more with Brian Deere, author of The Friendly Orange Glow. This is In Deep. I'm Angie Coro. We'll be right back.

0: It's In Deep. I'm Angie Curro, and my guest is Brian Deer, author of The Friendly Orange Glow, The Untold Story of the Plato System and the Dawn of Cyberculture. In a few minutes, how Plato brought out the voice of a child long thought... to be incapable of speaking a word. Brian and I met many years ago on the internet community, The Well. Unlike Plato, The Well is still very much alive, but like Plato, it predates the World Wide Web by about 5 years, and like so much we know online today, it owes its existence to a denizen of Plato.
1: The DNA of The Well and Plato is shared in some ways, because you have to go back to one of the kids that had wandered into the lab from the high school across the street. His name was Dave Woolley. In 1973, the summer of 73, he wrote a message forum program for Plato called Plato Notes. And it was released in August of 73, immediately transformed the way people did things on Plato, because now there was a place where you could go and post a message, and then within minutes or hours or even seconds sometimes, you get replies to your questions and things like that. And it dawned on everybody very quickly that, gosh, this is very useful. And not only for serious work, where you might be asking questions about how do I program this, or how do I get the terminal to do this, or work-related questions, but also, like, does anybody know where there's a good VW repair place in town? You know, who's a good mechanic and things like that? Or did anybody see the TV show last night and that kind of thing? What I found really interesting is that The Well, the software that was used, that The Well runs on, is called PicoSpan. Mm-hmm. It was commercialized as a piece of software that had originated at the University of Michigan, I think it was. And there was a guy there, a professor named Carl Zinn, who was very big in computers, in instruction and education, and very much followed the Plato Project for a long time. He had gotten a contract to build a conferencing system. He had seen Plato Notes. This was 73. And he contracted someone, I write about this in the book, to build a conferencing program, because he... Zinn also thought it was very intriguing that you could do conferencing, and it had great applications and potential in the future for people to collaborate online and communicate in ways, and we could use computers not just to crunch numbers, but to talk with and collaborate with each other. So he built a system, and it wound up evolving into PicoSpan. So there is a similarity that I think actually caused The Well and Plato to be similar in how the cultures evolved. Mm-hmm. Turns out to be a certain type of architecture for the way you do online forums, this kind of linear conversation, which keeps things under control. Years later, sometimes. But the alternate approach to this thing is used in many places like Reddit and nowadays, and many other message forums, where it's more like a cocktail party, where someone can post a note, and now there's 500 parallel responses going on, and each of them can have 500 responses underneath them, all nested in together. And so it's really hard to make heads or tails of anything, because there's nothing linear about it. Mm-hmm. It's all this noise going on at the same time. For some reason, I found in my experience over the years that engineers prefer that. I don't know why, but...
2: Because they're engineers.
1: Yeah, maybe.
2: But, their own culture.
1: Literary people who are generally non-engineers prefer The Well or the Plato approach. And I suspect that's why their cultures and their conversations were very similar for decades to come.
2: There's a story in here that, to me, nowadays we know the power of the internet, and we see people who've never had computers before. You know, it moves into different cultures around the world, small cities, people are learning on them, and it's almost a given, and we can forget how, in some cases, miraculous it is. And there's a story in here about Plato going into a home, a residential home, for children who could be challenged with any number of things, from autism to whatever. There's the story of the little girl. I just was so moved by that. Can you tell us that?
1: Sure. So there was a residential home for troubled kids who had been, in the 60s and the 70s, it was still the case where psychology and medical science had not really figured out all the different disabilities that children might have. And they may be autistic, learning disabled child or whatever, they'd all be thrown into these kind of homes or institutions, basically, and they were generally not very pleasant places. And the staff and the doctors there generally didn't think that there was much hope for these children growing up to be productive adults at all. The Plato lab put a terminal in one of these institutions in Illinois, and they would observe, how the children interacted with them, and they often found really interesting phenomena that the doctors and all the experts had overlooked. And in one case of this one child who had been basically written off as being severely developmentally disabled and probably autistic, also aphasic, which means that they could not speak. And the doctors assumed this child did not have the capability of speech. And so the child would interact with one of the elementary school lessons that had been created. This particular lesson had a display of a happy child smiling and a frowning, sad child. You could touch the screen and interact, and children loved touching the screen with their finger. And what would often happen in these kind of cases is, when the time came to wrap it up and end the session with the terminal, the child would be very upset because they loved interacting with it. It was patient, and it was kind of like a digital automatic teacher, which was the original idea of Plato. And this particular aphasic child suddenly spoke out and said, I forget the exact wording, but it was something to the effect of, "The girl is happy," or "The girl is sad," and just stunned everyone who was there. Unfortunately, it was only Plato people observing this. I don't believe the doctors were present. And they were in disbelief. They could not believe, no, this child can't speak. And it's like, we all saw it, And it caused them to completely reevaluate that child and realize that they were not as severely developmentally disabled as had been thought. And it's just that what happens is if you categorize a child that way, essentially writing them off, suddenly they're not going to get the kind of care and nurturing and rehabilitation to get them to a better place in their life. And that discovery with Plato enabled that child to get better care. And we don't know whatever happened to that child. The person I interviewed didn't follow up years later, but the hope was she wound up in a better place, perhaps leaving the institution and going home.
2: It's nice to think, yeah. I was surprised to see the touchscreen that early in development because, of course, touchscreens came back. How did touchscreens die off and come back again?
1: Well, it's kind of funny because, in Silicon Valley, there had been some thinking about using touchscreens at the famed Xerox PARC laboratory. And the folks at Xerox PARC would fly out to Illinois and talk to the Plato people. They had all kinds of interactions, battles, debates, fights over beer, and all that kind of stuff. And the two camps had diametrically opposed views on whether children should interact with a computer with a mouse, a pointing device, in other words, or their finger. And the Plato folks very quickly decided, no, we don't want to have to maintain yet another gadget that is going to be used 8, 10, 16 hours a day, that's going to get yanked out, thrashed around and beat up and broken. It's going to cost a lot of money. Why don't we just build a touch screen? And it seemed a perfectly natural thing to do, even though, no one else was doing it at the time. It was like, sure, we can do that. The engineers went off and invented it. Meanwhile, the Xerox PARC are going, folks are going, no, we need to use mice. And that's the direction they went. And I think it's quite interesting that many years later, the famous introduction of the iPhone by Steve Jobs in 2007, when he stood up on stage and he announced it, and to the gasps of the audience, how are people going to interact with this phone? And then he said, with your finger, which is the natural, most natural thing that any human can use is their finger. And that was exactly the same thing the Plato people had discovered, 30, 40 years earlier. So what goes around comes around.
0: This is In Deep. I'm Angie Cairo, in the midst of a conversation with the author of The Friendly Orange Glow, Brian Deer. He spent decades writing this book, his means to correct a hole in our knowledge of computer history.
1: What my book argues is that Plato not only was, the beginnings really of using computers in education. But more importantly, I think the book shows with copious evidence that contrary to pretty much everything that's been written in Wired or in other popular computer histories, the Plato system represents the interpersonal computer revolution. And not only that, it predates the personal computer revolution. And that is an argument that I don't think anyone's made before, because people weren't aware of Plato. And the fact that all this teeming social activity was going on before Apple was incorporated, before Microsoft was incorporated, during a time when Larry and Sergey, the founders of Google, were in diapers, says something. And it basically says that we've gotten the history wrong, mm-hmm. that what really happened was it just so happened that the ingredients were all there like a perfect storm. And a bunch of high school kids came in and some undergraduates came in, discovered they could build all kinds of social applications on Plato starting in 72 and 73. And within a year, you had a thriving, and I would argue mature, platform for social interaction online that was just as addictive as you see people walking down the sidewalk today staring at their iPhone glued to Snapchat or whatever they're doing. You know, in fact, you know, I often joke that, you know, the typical family dinner that involved one person in the family being a Plato person in the 70s, you know, they might mention that they chatted with people in Hawaii and Illinois and New York and Delaware that day, or they sent emails to somebody, and the rest of the family would be completely befuddled and confused and have no idea what you're talking about. You'd have to spend the entire dinner explaining what email meant, right? Do you use a stamp? And today, can't contrast that with a family dinner today. If the family is even sitting around the same table, they're usually all holding their own device, lost in some conversation in their own, not even talking to each other. They certainly would know what email means, but I'm not sure that we've actually progressed in the past 40 years.
2: Let's talk a little bit about the role of women in Plato. I came across an interesting article that you wrote for Medium. Uh-huh. And it talked about a conference that featured a session called Performing Gender on Plato. And there was a doctor there who contended that women essentially were non-entities in there, that they hadn't played a developmental role. We had Andy Cunningham here, who, of course, is steeped in Silicon Valley culture. And I was surprised when we asked her a question about the role of women in technology. She said it's actually worse today than it was back in the day. Your book actually bears that out. In contrast to what was said at this conference, you interviewed a number of women who were involved. They were treated as colleagues. They made They made contributions that are undeniable. It actually sounds more respectful than what we see in a lot of technology today.
1: Sure. I think, you know, it would not be accurate to say that there wasn't sexism going on that was pervasive in the culture everywhere. I mean, I came across the most unbelievable things in like an engineering journal in 1970 at the University of Illinois ran, and they did it. I contacted the editor who, you know, 45 years later, he's going like, you know, now what's this you tell me? What did we run? You know, but I showed him a print and he's like, oh yeah, I remember that. They did it in a sense of irony, but they ran an editorial that had been run in the 50s about a very serious editorial in the 50s that basically said why women cannot be engineers. And this was an engineering journal for students who were looking at a potential career. And so they reprinted this in 1970, I think with the message that, you know, have we come any further along in the previous 15 years? So, yeah, I mean, what I believe was the case is that, again, going back to this idea that Dan Alpert and Don Bitzer had, if you showed promise, if you had potential, you had curiosity, you had passion, and you were willing to learn and put in the time, it didn't matter if you were male or female, didn't matter if you were 12 or 75, come on in and sit down and get to work. Mm-hmm. And in fact, and that was the case. I mean, I remember talking to a woman who was 16 when she started working on Plato in the early 70s. And she was just walking down the hall talking to Don Bitzer and said, you know, I would love to do something here. Can I do something? And he said, sure, I need somebody to do so-and-so. And she said, well, I'll do that. And he said, fine, I'll pay you $2.25 an hour, which was 25 cents more than apparently the minimum wage at the time. And she was so blown away by that. She still speaks incredibly loyally about Don even to this day. And there were countless instances of that. But yeah, I mean, there were a lot of women who did incredible contributions to Plato, brilliant designers who created... I once was told by one of the directors who oversaw the project at the National Science Foundation, who said that some of the women on the project at Plato were national treasures, and that they had contributed some absolutely incredible design work to the system and to the lessons that were created for elementary math and reading. And, you know, so that was what I heard. And that was quite different than what was presented at that recent conference. Mm-hmm. And created a lot of controversy. I think it's really unfortunate. And all I have to go by is 30 years of research, 1,000 interviews, and a lot of hard data. And I suspect that a lot of the assertions that were made in that presentation recently were speculation and not really based on hard data, because I have no proof that anybody was ever interviewed or talked to. And, you know, I think the results speak for themselves.
2: It's nice to see you setting some records straight on some history. Thank you for the book.
1: It has been an interesting chore that's been necessary for many years, because, again, you know, there just hasn't been any. And I don't really blame people for not really knowing about Plato. I mean, there have been no books. And mm-hmm. I had no books to turn to, which is why I had to spend so many years interviewing people. The vast majority of my sources are fresh, new, original interviews, rather than being able to go to a library and find 500 books on the history of Plato that I could synthesize a new argument or new insights from the way traditional history is done.
2: Right.
1: You know, if you want to write about George Washington, you go back a couple hundred years through all the literature and you look for old letters and that kind of thing. There was very little of that with Plato. So,
2: thank you for being here.
1: Thank you.
0: That's Brian Deer with his book, The Friendly Orange Glow, The Untold Story of the Plato System and the Dawn of Cyberculture. And you've been listening to him on In Deep. 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Today's In Deep was produced at and in cooperation with Menlo College. 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We're on Twitter @InDeepRadio. Our producer is Carolee Hazard. Engineer is Gap McDowell. Associate engineer is Brittany Lee Wagner. The In Deep dog is Bear. Special thanks to Terry Givens, Linda Tischel, and Rosetta Clay here at Menlo College. I'm Angie Cuero. Thanks for tuning in to In Deep.

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4: Donald Trump is running away from cameras. He's not answering any questions from the press, as we have now learned about Iran's secret war plan and also Russia's secret war plan. Donald Trump spent this weekend yet again at his golf club at Bedminster, New Jersey. He was doing YMCA dances and behaving quite odd. We have some of the footage right here. All of the MAGA people were like, yeah, Donald Trump keeps playing YMCA from his iPad in Bedminster. So great to see him decompressing. I mean, there are so many deeply serious issues right now. I'm going to talk to you about Iran's secret plan to escalate the war if Donald Trump tries to do any further invasions. I'm also going to tell you about Russia's secret drone base plan as well. All of this happening at the same time. The United States has now removed its last aircraft carrier from the Pacific. The USS George Washington is now going to the Middle East to replace the USS Abraham Lincoln because the Midas Touch Network and others reported how bad the conditions were aboard the USS Abraham Lincoln, which has been deployed for over 260 days, going on 9 months. Here's Donald Trump running off from the cameras. You'll see he refuses to answer any questions. We've also got some stills of him running up on the Qatari Air Force One. Here's him running off. Play this clip. We've got B-roll from these deranged events he was holding in Bedminster while there were very serious issues going on around the world. Here's Iran's secret plan to escalate the war. Wall Street Journal reporting exclusively. Intercepted communications and other intelligence suggests a strategic shift by hardline leaders to raise the cost for the U.S. and its regional allies. The Wall Street Journal citing Iranian officials, Iran is planning further escalatory attacks if fighting resumes by Donald Trump against countries in the Gulf region, including targeting internet cables. There is also a possibility of ground operations by Iran against Kuwait. Furthermore, the Iranian Revolutionary Guard has provided the Houthis with support in the form of missiles and drones, as well as providing them with information about targets and protecting their leaders. Now, we've been continuing to report on all of this every single day at the Midas Touch Network, but now Iranian officials confirming that to the Wall Street Journal. I do appreciate that our coverage here, though, is ahead of the curve. The Telegraph, meanwhile, is reporting that Russia is now building secret drone bases in striking distance of NATO. Newly built hubs put much of Europe within the range of the Kremlin's latest weaponry. Russia has installed secret bases capable of firing high-powered drones deep into NATO territory. A Telegraph investigation reveals 10 Kremlin bases with newly built launch pads for Moscow's most advanced long-range suicide drones. Some of the bases are already being used to pummel Ukraine, with their proximity to the border helping with mass aerial attacks launching past Kyiv's diminished air defenses. But they also offer a long-term threat to NATO allies, placing them within reach of Putin's high-tech drones. Analysts warn that rapidly evolving technology could be turned on Europe in the event of war, with some of the bases putting Russia's most powerful drones in the range of Warsaw. Now, China as well, you understand the alliances, China, Russia, Iran, North Korea, and other alliances within the BRICS bloc nations. China had long predicted that the United States would not be able to run two wars at the same time, and that even a regional war, if mismanaged, would totally destroy and deplete the U.S. military capabilities. China is, we're all observing that take place with someone like Donald Trump's catastrophic and unlawful war at Iran, which has depleted most of the United States' weapons, and the U.S. has now moved its remaining aircraft carrier out of the Pacific, basically ceding full control of Pacific military dominance to China. Also, while Donald Trump running away from the cameras, he made deranged post after deranged post when he got aboard Air Force One there. That's when he posted that he has a great relationship with Kim Jong-un. And so he's not happy, Donald Trump says. And he refers to the U.S. joint military exercises with South Korea as being very hostile to Kim Jong-un. And Donald Trump says he's ordering Pete Hegseth, the Secretary of Defense, to stop further joint military exercises and limit the existing military exercises, because Donald Trump says he wants to help out Kim Jong-un. And Donald Trump says he's also very angry at South Korea for not joining the United States in its catastrophic and unlawful war against Iran. Then Donald Trump had his usual evening meltdown aboard Air Force One. He posted how he believes, this was a repost of Hugh Hewitt, that Chief Justice Roberts needs to immediately protect Donald Trump from all of the death threats by helping the Golden Ballroom be built. We don't know and should not know how the White House is defended from all threats or what is in the building, and that his Golden Dome is a shield against attacks. Imagine, this is what Trump reposted, imagine the consequences of a state sponsor of terror successfully targeting the White House. If necessary defenses would have deflected the attack are not in place because of this ridiculous litigation. Now, we learn from one of the top commanders of NORAD that under the Trump regime, the United States does not have any capabilities of striking down drones if drones were to attack the United States. So as Donald Trump escalates all these wars across the world, do you see what's happening right now? Donald Trump has left the United States defenseless, the same way Donald Trump throws our troops under the bus, but he wants to turn the White House into a military facility for himself. So if the United States gets attacked by Donald Trump, escalating to a World War III situation, he's protected, even though the rest of us are screwed. Here's the top, or one of the top NORAD commanders right here, speaking at a military conference this week. The Midas Touch Network unearthed this video where he says, we do not have the military capabilities to strike down drones, but Trump wants to make the White House into a protection against drones hitting the White House, while all the other Americans would get screwed. Here, play this clip.
5: The next threat to the homeland can be a swarm of inexpensive drones launched from inside our own borders, rather than a missile approaching from thousands of miles away. Does NORAD have the sensor coverage, authorities, and decision speed necessary to respond?
6: No.
5: And could you comment on that, and on the gap today, the biggest gap you see?
6: Well, I mean, we don't. We don't have the sensors, and we're not, depending on where that swarm is going to attack, depends on whether we have any sensors at all, and also whether we've got any effectors to get after that problem. So we are ill-equipped right now to handle something like that, and obviously that is, we've seen it used, we're seeing it used on a daily basis around the world, and we have we've got to figure out how to mitigate that threat, but we're not there yet.
4: Now, deranged Donald Trump continues to post the following. Look what vandals did to the grass connecting the vandalized World War II monument and the vandalized reflect. Everything's vandalized and threats, and everyone's going after him. I mean, again, he's such a pathetic loser. What the hell are you even posting right here? Then this perpetual little baby whiny victim loser psychopath posts the following. Watching Fox News with Shannon Bream is always like watching the worst of fake news. She doesn't report on my great military victories over Venezuela and the essential denuclearization of Iran. The rest will follow. Week after week, I see her interviewing hostile guests. Everyone's hostile and going after him. Oh, poor Donald. I mean, again, what a loser. He is a weak, pathetic. I just get worked up sometimes as you just see this loser freaking behavior. And then he has state regime media attack our service members for saying that they're too weak and they're pathetic. Now, I should note, Joey Jones, this Fox host, he served in combat and he's a double amputee and he served in Afghanistan. I think we all look at the war that took place in Afghanistan and I think we want to not repeat those lessons again. And here he is on state regime media saying that our service members complaining about a never-ending war where they don't even understand the mission, that makes them weak and pathetic. I mean, that's the attack that they're launching from state regime media Fox. And I want to be clear. I mean, Joey Jones served our nation courageously. And despite my criticisms of the wars in Afghanistan and Iraq, he served our nation. But this attack to me of our current service members, that what they should have conditions that were like Afghanistan, I don't think that's what the American people want. I don't think that's what our service members want. I don't think that's what their families want. And especially as Donald Trump's like, are we doing a deal? No deal. Deal? I'm going to blow the hell out of the civilization. No, we're going to make a deal with them. Here, play this clip of what he has to say.
7: How weak are you on TV complaining about tuna and noodles? I'm sorry. You volunteered to serve your country. You can come back, get out of the military, and do like all of these Democrat veterans and complain about it and make commercials and be a sellout if you want to and come up with a new way of doing things. The last Democrat president that I remember that was deploying troops, Barack Obama, had the army going to Iraq on patrol bases for 15 months at a time, eating MREs. I'm sorry, but you're a sitting duck on a patrol base in Iraq, in Afghanistan, a heck of a lot more than you are on a fortified Navy ship sitting in the water. You might have got bored, and I'm sorry. We did have more fun getting in firefights, I'll say that. But to sit there and say that it was terrible because you had a corn dog and a hot dog, I would have traded a block of C4 to the Taliban for a hot dog by about July 2010. I just do not understand the mentality. If this is a representation of who our military is now, and I'm not saying it is, but there's at least enough for some of these trash rags to print about it. If this is who we are, we're just Rome sitting here waiting to burn. We've got nothing left. It makes me fume. If he sat there and said, we didn't have any clean water to drink, we couldn't take a shower. I mean, well, I didn't get to take a shower for about 6 months, but still, you know, something that has something to do with hygiene or, you know, like getting sick. There was a scurvy outbreak and, you know, the guys that were missing legs were only given wooden pegs instead of metal ones. Then maybe I might have some sympathy. But to that little kid and whoever raised him, Lord help you if you ever go into a hot war on the ground like millions of Americans have. I can only think what a World War II veteran sitting there who's lucid enough today to see that and think about the 6 month journey home from fighting the toughest war we've ever fought after being there for 4 years was thinking, listening to him complain like that. The Secretary of the Navy put out his response. That's my response. End of story.
8: Clay, we're going to bring up that response.
4: And here's the example of just the erratic, pathetic Donald Trump at Bedminster, ranting and raving like a lunatic. Here's what he said. Here, play this clip.
9: Venezuela, we won that war in one day, 48 minutes, actually. And we have a great relationship with Venezuela. We're taking out billions, hundreds of billions of dollars worth of oil. And Venezuela was great, and we're working beautifully with Venezuela. And we're doing the same thing now with, relatively, it's larger, but we're doing a big thing on Iran. As you know, their currency is valueless. Their military is beat. The Navy is all sunk, 159 ships. At 159 ships, every ship is underwater right now. That's resting in the bottom. We have every airplane, there are 209 airplanes. They don't have any airplanes. They don't, and you know, it's amazing because you hear these stories. Their radar is gone. All technology is gone. They have inflation at 350%. Their cash is worthless. Their currency is absolutely worthless. And then you read the New York Times, they say, Iran is doing extremely well. You know, it's like incredible. It's the only thing they have is fake news. That's all they have. But some good things are going to happen very soon. They've already happened. Because the one thing we can't do, we cannot let Iran have a nuclear weapon.
4: And then we know that he's deeply unwell, obviously, cognitively and physically. I mean, he was walking around at this event in Nassau County, I mean, seemingly wearing, you know, a diaper or an adult diaper or something. He couldn't walk. I mean, it's unclear. He like a girl. I don't know what he watched this. Here's another angle of it. Here, play this clip. And you know, our service members right now are absolutely livid. We showed you yesterday some of these statements that they have they scribbled in the dust of an aircraft flap. Operation Epstein Fury, peace deal number 64 incoming, mocking Donald Trump. I did this deal, I did that deal. Bibi Bucks, I love flock cameras. Be a good boy and do what Israel tells you to do. And it was Trita Parsi who was the person who unearthed it. And then you see how desperate Donald Trump is for like deals. It's like really pathetic. I'm going to do a video in the next 90 minutes. I hope you'll watch. Where then Donald Trump posted on social media, look, I'm the Mecca Pact between Saudi Arabia, Turkey, and Pakistan. What a great deal. I guess though he like is responsible for the deal. And the whole thing with the Mecca Pact I'll talk about is that the U.S. security umbrella is done, is broken. So Arab nations are taking it into their own hand as Donald Trump basically has surrendered.
10: Our government made a tool of one man's vengeance, power, and wealth. Prices soar while the president rakes in billions. The Justice Department and even our intelligence agencies are twisted to serve this president's vendettas. But in 8 weeks, Atlanta, in 8 weeks, we can cast our ballots and say enough is enough.
11: Hi again, everybody. It's now 5 o'clock in the East. The corruption and the self-dealing by this White House have reached a degree that it is now impossible to ignore. Democrats like Georgia Senator John Ossoff, they are seizing on the message that the Trump administration is delivering by way of its own actions, that the current president and those around him are simply in it for themselves, that they are more focused on getting rich and prosecuting Donald Trump's perceived political enemies than helping any of us, any of the American people. And the American people, in poll after poll, make clear that they have had enough. But rather than stop the corruption or make the American people feel reassured about what the Trump administration is doing to help them, the Trump administration is leaning into all the bad stuff. Take a listen to the country's newest top official, our newly sworn in Attorney General Todd Blanche, yesterday.
12: Can you pledge that the Justice Department will always act independently of the White House?
13: Well, there's a big difference between saying we will always do our job and investigate any case and act independently of the White House. No, I'm not going to pledge that. And no attorney general should ever pledge that.
11: Literally every attorney general, including Pam Bondi, pledged that. Every single one of them. As we said, even Pam Bondi. Whether or not she followed through is, of course, another story. Attorneys general declare their independence from the White House because the rule of law demands that they do so and that no one, not even a president, is above the law. It's in the Constitution. Yet at this moment, we're seeing historical precedents tossed aside, shoved in the wood chipper, ethical boundaries scoffed, pushed to their limits, new normals being established by MAGA Republicans. It's so much that sometimes you just have to lay out all the facts to realize how staggering all the self-dealing is and how much of it happens in public. Here's more from Senator John Ossoff on the campaign trail.
10: Above all, Donald wants to get money. How much have you heard about the president's stock trading? When he first announced the tariffs, you remember that? He called it Liberation Day. And it crashed the markets because it was clown policy. You remember that? Okay, so follow me through on this. He announces the tariffs on April 2nd of last year. The markets tank nonstop for like a week because it's a disastrous trade policy. And 6 days into the crash, April 8th, Trump buys millions in stock. I'm talking Amazon, Nvidia, Apple, Microsoft, Berkshire Hathaway. And then the very next morning, April 9th, he posts on Truth Social, quote, "This is a great time to buy." 3 exclamation marks. Okay, now listen to this. 3 hours and 41 minutes after that post, 1 day after he bought millions in stock, he canceled the tariffs and triggered one of the biggest same-day rebound rallies in market history. He's trying to get money. And you saw, now he's offering paid subscriptions to presidential announcements, right? Just understand what's for sale here. The sitting president's pronouncements on war and peace and economic policy delivered first to paying customers? What an absolute crook.
11: An absolute crook who's making the biggest fools of his own voters. This is where we begin the hour with some of our favorite reporters and friends. Justice and intelligence reporter Ken Delaney is back with us. Also back with us, former assistant special agent in charge at the FBI, our national security and intelligence analyst, Michael Feinberg's here, and former Department of Justice pardon attorney Liz Oyer is here. She's now the host of the podcast, Is This Really Legal? Ken Delaney, and I'm so glad you're back with us. On the day that Todd Blanche was sworn in, you had an interesting insight into his ambitions, which were to be normal, to be a normal attorney general with all of the prestige and respect that used to garner. It seems like even he annihilated that opportunity by saying on television with our former colleague Kristen Welker that there's no way he'd be at all independent from this White House.
14: Yeah, it was quite remarkable. He couldn't even bring himself to denounce or say he disagreed with Donald Trump's pardon of people who assaulted police officers on January 6th. And, you know, he tried to answer the straw man question, which is, you don't expect me to disobey the president if he tells me to investigate crime, do you? But, of course, that's not what this is about. This is about the White House telling the Justice Department who and what to investigate in specific cases. And look, I've got reporting. There are conference calls with White House officials and Justice Department officials talking about cases. That never has happened in modern history. There were contacts policies restricting who at the White House could talk to people at the Justice Department. And Blanche is just blithely saying, look, this is the way it is. This is how it's going to be. We're not independent. And what that means is not only are they investigating Donald Trump's enemies, which we've seen, but they're not investigating the kind of corruption that you was just described in the opening montage here. And it's not just the president, because the president, frankly, is exempt from ethics laws. It's really hard to investigate the president. But there are other people around the president. There's a lot of prediction market trading that's happening mysteriously. People are making money from presidential decisions. It's not clear to me that the Justice Department is looking into any of that. It's just not operating as a normal Justice Department, and Blanche kind of codified that in those interviews, Nicole.
11: Well, and it's all out in the open, which is so interesting to me. This is Trump's Truth Social post in September. It was sent to Pam Bondi, but this is the whole ballgame. He wrote this: Pam, I've reviewed 30 statements and posts saying that essentially same old story as last time. All talk, no action. Nothing's being done. What about Comey, Adam Shifty Schiff, Letitia, 3 question marks. They're all guilty as hell that nothing is going to be done. Then we almost put in a Democrat-supported U.S. attorney in Virginia with a really bad Republican past, a woke rhino who was never going to do his job. That's why 2 of the worst Dem senators pushed him so hard. He even lied to the media and said he quit and that we had no case. No, I fired him. There's a great case, and many lawyers and legal pundits say so. Lindsey Halligan is a really good lawyer and likes you a lot. We can't delay any longer. It's killing our reputation and credibility. They impeached me twice and indicted me 5 times over nothing. Justice must be served now, President DJT. I feel like for all of the talk about engraving things on buildings, like this is what Todd Blanche co-signed with Kristen Welker. And I wonder, Michael Feinberg, what evidence you see to the contrary?
15: Well, first of all, with respect to that Truth Social post, Lindsey Halligan is not a great lawyer. Let's just get that out. As her inability to secure indictments.
11: And the Republican he smears as a woke Yeah, makes her bad. But I think the Republican he smears is this, like, lifelong conservative, Eric Siebert. He was one of the Republicans who said there wasn't enough evidence. I mean, it's nonsense. But the more nonsensical, the more stark the point that Todd Blanche says, yeah, this is how we roll now.
15: Yeah, look, economists talk about revealed preferences, things people do financially that seemingly contradict what they say in public or what they claim their actual likes and dislikes are. And what we're seeing is that regardless of whether Todd Blanche thought he would be a normal attorney general or one that history looks back on favorably, his revealed preferences, the things he's actually doing, show that he is little more, and I'm using an organized crime term on purpose, he's little more than a bagman for the White House. He mm-hmm. is there to carry out errands and vendettas. And we know this because we saw the Truth Social posting that you just read. We saw, after it was sent, numerous attempts to indict all of those individuals. When I was in the Justice Department, when Liz was there, which is not very long ago, for a criminal federal investigator to talk to the White House required almost moving mountains. I had to go through the senior leadership of the FBI, who had to go through the senior leadership of Maine Justice, who then in turn had to contact the White House Counsel's office, and then terms of the discussion had to be agreed upon beforehand. It was not something that happened casually, as Ken says, in daily phone calls. There is supposed to be a blanket curtain between a president's political agenda and the power of the executive branch to put people in prison or investigate them.
16: Today, we're taking a deep dive into a conversation about national security, public trust, and what it truly means to represent the American people when the stakes couldn't be higher. In recent years, the gap between traditional military culture and civilian political rhetoric has widened into a chasm. While political campaigns often trade in soundbites and hyperpartisanship, the military operates on an apolitical ethos that puts the Constitution of the United States and the safety and security of our citizens above all else.

0: of reckless foreign policy. We begin with a fundamental question. After more than three decades in uniform, why does she transition into elective politics? Career military leaders stepping into electoral politics is rarely the initial dream. The armed forces instill a deep commitment to nonpartisanship, boundary designed to protect democratic institutions from politicalization. But Admiral Laubacher explains watching foundational public institutions unravel forced her to rethink where her service was needed most.
1: That's such a great question, Joe. I would tell you, no part of me ever thought that I would be doing something like this. You know, I've never been interested in being a politician, but, you know, in the last year and a half, just, I mean, January, February, March of last year, right, watching all these institutions and organizations that I've just given my whole life for just be torn apart before my eyes, I just really felt that call again, that call to serve, to try to make a difference at this time, to get more grown-ups in the room, more people who believe in bringing people together and solving hard problems, right, rather than tearing things apart. And I just felt that I had to do this, that I, you know, that we just need, well, frankly, we need more veterans and we need more people who understand that these jobs are about service, not about self. So, yeah.
0: Yeah, you bring up a great point because, like, you know, when it's done right, the military brings people from every demographic, every corner of America, socioeconomic status, you name it, religions, political views.
1: Yeah.
0: And we all subordinate ourselves to the greater, higher purpose of defending the country and our oath to the Constitution. Other people get into politics to engage in this really divisive political theater and grasp that power.
1: Yeah.
0: And I'm curious, you've been a Navy intelligence officer, you've been a commander. How has your military background shaped how politics should be?
1: Yeah, so I think, you know, you bring up some really great points about the idea that the military is a nonpartisan organization, right? It's not to be politicized. It is about serving our country. When I deployed to Afghanistan in 2009, my husband and I knew that deployment was coming. As an intelligence officer, much in demand, right? And I was leaving him with a 10, 8, 6, 4, and 1-year-old for a year. Yeah. But, you know, we talked about the fact that we wanted our kids to know that we believe that there are things that are worth sacrificing for and things that are worth dying for. And for me, that has always been America. And I just don't see that in politics today, right? Certainly Lauren Boebert is not someone who believes that this is about service. Yeah. There are a lot of people like her in Congress who believe it's about becoming internet famous and it's about becoming wealthy and it's about becoming powerful. And I always say the job descriptions and the title representative. It's about people you serve, not the person who's doing the serving.
0: That core distinction, service versus self-promotion, sets the tone for her campaign. But as the conversation turns from philosophy to real-world policy, the operational costs of Trump's strategic decisions come into sharp focus. Few topics in the interview are treated with as much gravity as national security and foreign military engagements. Drawing from her intelligence background, Admiral Laubacher delivers a devastating critique of escalating conflicts, specifically addressing the ongoing military operations involving Iran and the broader Middle East. She argues that starting a war without a clear, achievable end state violates every basic principle of strategic planning taught at senior service colleges. From soaring defense expenditures to the physical toll on deployed troops, the strategic math doesn't add up.
1: Well, I got to tell you, I would say the Iran war, right? Yeah. I mean, you look at the impact that it is having on every aspect of our lives. I mean, first of all, the cost, the number cost is incredibly high, well over $30 billion now, right? Plus, and if you look at it, we've lost like over $2.5 billion in aircraft alone, depletion of our munitions to dangerous levels that take a long time to build back up. Like if you look at how long it takes to get Tomahawk missiles delivered and those kinds of things. But also the impact on our relationships with our allies and partners. To what end, right? We have not achieved regime change. We are not safer. We are creating more adversaries and future enemies. But you also look at the cost to, and obviously there are financial costs that are being knock-on effects, right? For people in my district, it's in terms of price of fuel, price of fertilizer, those are off the charts. But also,

0: let's look at the 18 service members who have died, right? And the cost to them and to their families, but also the hundreds of people who have been injured with, we don't know what kinds of injuries. I mean, I'd imagine traumatic brain injuries, the strain on the sailors who are serving on board the Abraham, sailors and Marines on board the Abraham Lincoln, that was now at 8 months and counting for deployment. The toll is immense. And I think that, I think this is really serious with regards to our national security on, like I said, a short, medium, and long term. And we have people like Lauren Boebert, who said she was against the Iran war, and now she's voted four times to keep it going. And that is the kind of, that's that, that say one thing, do another, that I get so incredibly frustrated with in Congress. But the impact to us is huge. So, yeah.
1: Yeah, I mean, at the top, you bring up a point. It's just kind of, we have this absentee Congress, really. I mean, when you think about it, like, their job is to raise armies and navies and declare war, right? And rein in, you know, what you know, in the times that we have a reckless person in the executive branch running as the president, to rein them in. And that is not happening right now. I mean, in fact, you know, under Mike Johnson's leadership, it almost seems like the House of Representatives is a Donald Trump presidential cheering section. And you're right. Like, defense is serious business for serious people, because when bombs and bullets start to fly, people die. And it's not just the 18 dead U.S. service members of this 600 plus, if we can believe Pete Hegseth's latest news. I think it's more. I think they're hiding casualties from us. But it's thousands of Iranians and Lebanese and other people in the region. It's tens of thousands wounded. It's hundreds of thousands, if not millions, displaced. But what does this do to U.S. credibility when we have no strategy, or we whiplash between we're going to totally bomb them, or they're brilliant people and they're hard negotiators? You've dealt with our allies. What does it do for our credibility around the world?
0: It is not good for our credibility. And I do want to say, part of the other frustration is, you know, as military officers, right, we want war to be the last resort. And if there are opportunities for negotiations on the table, which there were, to unilaterally start a war is something that is not what America should be about.
1: As Admiral Laubacher notes, global strategic miscalculations don't stay confined to geopolitical briefing rooms. They ripple outward, crashing directly into the daily lives of working class American families, especially in the heartland. For farmers and ranchers in eastern Colorado, maritime choke points like the Strait of Hormuz aren't abstract geography. Roughly 20 to 25% of the world's petroleum and fertilizer moves through that narrow corridor. When conflict disrupts shipping lanes, global input costs skyrocket. In the interview, Admiral Laubacher brings up the gap between high-level naval operations and local agricultural survival, illustrating how rising diesel prices, tariff pressures, and equipment costs are pushing American family farms to the brink.
0: I was just talking to farmers in Lamar on Friday. Yep. We were talking about the fact that a lot of them have decided they cannot afford fertilizer, and so they are going to not fertilize their crops. The impact of that on crops, this is, if you can look out at how that plays across the nation, I mean, this is going to have a huge impact on America. And frankly, rural America is also a big part of our national security, and the damage that is being done to them in every possible way, not to mention with tariffs, the fact that everything that they do costs more money. But every single piece, let me tell you a quick story. So I was talking to a farmer out of Lamar, and he was telling me that he had this bolt that he needed to buy and this is like a bolt to connect tractor to combine, right? And he needs like eight of these. So he goes to our, and of course I'm a homeowner, so I'm picturing bolts. I'm picturing something that's like this long. Yeah. So he gives me the bolt, and it's like, it's huge. Yeah. Right? And he tells me that 2 years ago, that bolt cost him $7 for a bolt. So he goes up to the counter at the hardware store, and he's joking with the checkout guy. He's like, hey, how much do you think it costs now, right? You think it's going to cost $12? And the guy's like, maybe $15. $28.20. That's what it costs him now. Like, every single aspect of the people in my district's lives are being made more difficult by this administration and the choices that they're making, and the war and the tariffs and all of this echoing together. And all of that has been joyously supported by our current representative, Lauren Boebert. And that is causing people genuine pain.
1: This pressure isn't limited to agriculture. It extends to essential rural infrastructure. Rear Admiral Laubacher points out that out of 14 rural hospitals across Colorado's 4th District, many executives project they'll be forced to close within the next 5 years if strategic funding and rising operational costs aren't contained. A stark reminder that communal health is fundamentally tied to national security. While economic pressures strain local communities, institutional pressures are fracturing the internal cohesion of the military itself. We've noticed a disturbing trend within the Pentagon, the growing politicalization of promotion boards and senior leadership appointments. For generations, the military promotion system was held up as the premier meritocracy in America, designed to advance officers based on their objective evaluations, tactical and strategic competence, and proven leadership. Today, that process is facing unprecedented political interference from Donald Trump and Pete Hegseth and their cronies.
0: For the first time ever, people are being pulled off of promotion lists for political reasons. The military has always prided itself on its board process, by which we pick the best and most highly qualified officers for the next position, the next rank. And we are seeing people like Amy Bowne-Schmidt, right? First female commanding officer of an aircraft carrier pulled off the two-star list. Yep. Superb officer. Those three women being pulled off the Navy and the Army one-star list. That sends a message not just to women in the military about how valued they are, but to everyone in the military, that it is not about your qualifications anymore. It is about whatever it is that this administration wants and what they value. Yep. And that is not the way the military is supposed to be. That is never the way the military has functioned. And that is doing long-term damage, in my perspective.
2: We have a huge update here as far as one of Donald Trump's more high-profile vindictive prosecutions is concerned. It's somebody that's in the independent media space. Glenn, can you explain what the new update is as far as Don Lemon's prosecution is concerned?
3: Yeah, Brian, here we go again. A judge just ordered the Department of Justice to turn over all the grand jury evidence and information for her to review to see if there was prosecutorial misconduct before the grand jury. Where have we seen this movie before? Well, let's see. The first prosecution against James Comey was dismissed because of improprieties in the grand jury, as was the case against Letitia James, as was the case against the Broadview 6 protesters in Chicago, as was the case against David Hearn in the, infamous reflecting pool caper. I mean, over and over and over again, Donald Trump's dirty DOJ officials are sending these ethics-free prosecutors into the grand jury. Often these are people who were just brought to the Department of Justice specifically to kind of be part of Donald Trump and Todd Blanche's corrupt cabal, people who are willing to do Donald Trump's bidding to, weaponize the Department of Justice to go after Trump's perceived evidence, even though they committed no crime. Donald Trump and Todd Blanche seem to be of the opinion, evidence, shmevidence, we're going to indict Donald Trump's perceived enemies. And they went after Don Lemon, another independent journalist out in Minneapolis, Georgia Fort, and a couple of dozen others. Why? Well, because they learned that a pastor at a particular church was involved in ICE enforcement, specifically back during that extreme immigration enforcement operation in Minneapolis. You remember the one that produced the deaths of Renee Good and Alex Preddy. And we saw, captured on cell phone cameras over and over and over again, ICE running roughshod over the constitutional rights of the people who were protesting this reckless immigration enforcement operation. There was an indication that a pastor at a particular church was sort of involved in those immigration enforcement operations. So a series of people got together and they decided to mount a protest at that pastor's church. Now, here is what's most important for our viewers to know. These independent journalists, Don Lemon, former CNN, now an independent journalist, and local Minneapolis journalist Georgia Fort, they were covering the protest. And what is most absurd from this old prosecutor's perspective is they indicted not only Don Lemon, Georgia Fort, and many others who were protesting at the church, They indicted Don Lemon for, you know, blocking access of the parishioners, the worshipers, to, you know, worship in the church of their choice under something called the FACE Act. And yet Don Lemon actually live streamed his own conduct. Are we really to believe that Don Lemon was live streaming his own felonies as he was committing them? Most importantly, we hear him on the live stream saying, whoa, whoa, I'm covering this protest. I'm a journalist. I'm not with the protesters. And, you know, they went ahead and they indicted Don Lemon, Georgia Fort, and a whole bunch of other people in any event. But then, you know, the judge got wind that there may have been some improprieties before the grand jury, and Don Lemon's lawyers filed a motion arguing, judge, look at the pattern of grand jury abuse that has been perpetrated by Donald Trump's Department of Justice. So the judge ultimately ordered the DOJ to produce all of the grand jury materials, not just the transcripts of witness testimony, but all of the audio recordings of every word that was said in the grand jury, including what the prosecutors said to the grand jurors, including the questions that the grand jurors asked of the prosecutors and how they answered those questions. And this is the exact blueprint that led all of those other cases to fall apart and be dismissed. James Comey, Letitia James, the Broadview 6, the David Hearn prosecution. And here we go again. Now we have to wait to see what the judge finds in those grand jury transcripts to see if she decides to dismiss all of these cases that are presently pending up in Minnesota.
2: A quick note for those who are watching. If you appreciate our legal analysis, the best way to see more of it is to subscribe to both of our channels. Completely free to subscribe, but a great way to show some support for the work that we do. So those links are right in the post description of this video. Glenn, worth asking here, what was the impetus for the judge here to demand any of the information related to these prosecutions? Was it apropos of nothing? Was it apropos of previous vindictive prosecutions? Or was there something that actually happened that made the judge feel that it was warranted to suddenly seek this information?
3: You know, I think it's an aggregate of everything that we have come to learn of Donald Trump's dirty Department of Justice officials, because there is clearly a pattern that has emerged over the spectrum of cases that I just listed, where, you know, it's clear that Donald Trump has managed to find an attorney general and a number of United States attorneys around the country who are willing to abuse the grand jury process, who are willing to engage in prosecutorial overreach and misconduct before the grand jurors, because there's a well-established record in multiple cases of that. And I think I haven't read all of the pleadings that led up to this ultimate ruling by the judge, but I do think part of what goes into it is, but Brian, I think a large part of it is the following, and this is probably not intuitive to people. When prosecutors go into grand juries, I did it for literally decades as a federal prosecutor, we wear two hats. We are the traditional prosecutor. What does that look like? Well, we present the incriminating evidence and information to the grand jurors. That's witness testimony. That's crime scene photos. It's police reports. It's the results of any forensic testing that was conducted. But we wear a second hat. We are also the legal advisors to the grand jury. That's a term of art. What does that mean? It means that we have to play it straight with the grand jurors, not even really be advocates, which is the traditional role of the prosecutor. And what we have to do is say, ladies and gentlemen, we are asking you in this case, for example, to vote out two felony charges against Don Lemon, Georgia Fort, and the others, and let us list for you the elements of each of those crimes. Each crime is made up of several elements, and the prosecutors have to present evidence, admissible evidence, on each of those elements to satisfy the jury that we actually have probable cause to indict and we have a reasonable likelihood of a conviction at trial. That is the DOJ standard for a prosecutor to go forward and request an indictment, even though probable cause is the legal standard for the grand jurors to vote in favor of an indictment. And we have to play it straight. We frankly almost have to be judge-like, because if our evidence is lacking on a particular element of a particular crime, we have to raise that with the grand jury and discuss it. If the defendant has a defense to the crime, We have to address that. You know, we're responsible for providing not only incriminating evidence to the grand jury, but what's called exculpatory evidence, evidence that is helpful to the defendant that might provide a defense to the charges that we're looking to indict. And here is where the rubber meets the road, Brian. And I have a feeling this may be a large part of what prompted the judge to order the disclosure of all grand jury materials to the judge privately, not giving it to the defense yet. We know because we saw with our own eyes Don Lemon's live stream, when Don Lemon said things that support the reality, the fact that he was exercising his First Amendment rights of freedom of the press when he was covering that protest at the church. In fact, he said so expressly, hey, I'm covering this, I'm a journalist, I'm not with the group. And to argue that he is somehow complicit with what other people may have done, which I'm not suggesting was criminal, we'll hear more about that in the future, but is contradicted squarely by a contemporaneous audio video recording of what Don Lemon was doing. And if that's not enough to raise a judge's concern that the second hat that the prosecutors are required to wear in the grand jury, legal advisor to the grand jury, somehow the prosecutors may have, let's put it generously, fallen down on their job as legal advisors to the grand jury to talk about that defense Don Lemon likely has to these criminal charges, you know, then I don't know what evidence would satisfy the judge. So I think it was probably in aggregate everything that we have come to know, not only in the context of the evidence in this case, but of DOJ's habit, practice, proclivity to abuse the grand jury to make sure that dear leaders, you know, commands are obeyed and that they use the powers of the Department of Justice to go after Trump's perceived enemies.
2: Is there a world where the judge can look at, I would say, the evidence, but the lack of evidence and just dismiss this outright? Like, would that be best case scenario for Don Lemon and other folks?
3: Well, that is exactly the world in which the Broadview Six protesters in Chicago found themselves, because there was evidence of irregularities before the grand jury. The judge ordered DOJ to produce all of the grand jury transcripts. And Brian, they fought mightily against it. And I won't catalog all of the bullshit arguments they made as to why the judge shouldn't be permitted to see what they did in the grand jury. They went so far as dismissing charges themselves to try to thwart the judge's efforts to see what the hell they did in the grand jury, but they failed. And when the judge saw it all, the judge dismissed all the cases against the Broadview Six, but the judge went a step further. I believe this was Judge April Perry. And what she did was she also ordered the Department of Justice to pay for the defendant's legal fees. In fact, Brian, the Department of Justice gave up the ghost and they said, Judge, we'll pay for their legal fees. Boy, if that is not an admission of wrongdoing by these hack DOJ lawyers, I don't know what is.
2: All right, so then last question here. Why does the administration, recognizing how doomed this whole effort is, why is it important for them to go through this whole charade anyway? What benefit do they derive by virtue of engaging in a process that's basically doomed to fail?
3: Well, they're probably all trying to avoid having Donald Trump throw them under the bus, as he has so many of his other cabinet officials or officers who displease him because they don't carry out his lawless demands to get after his Trump's enemies, right? We're seeing it play out in real time with Jeanine Pirro. She's not successfully prosecuting the innocent David Hearn. So there is some reporting that she may be on the chopping block. Pam Bondi didn't carry out Donald Trump's, you know, campaign of vindictiveness, so she got thrown under the bus. So why is DOJ going through it? Probably because some sort of cowardly U.S. attorney out there is not wanting to find himself as the next one Donald Trump throws under the bus. At least that's a reasonable inference I think we can draw.
4: You're listening to the American Democracy Minute, keeping your government by and for the people. An annual poll of election officials just updated by the Brennan Center for Justice April 13th shows half of those surveyed worry about election interference by political leaders, and 75% say cuts in federal election funding have not been replaced by local or state governments. As we've reported, allies of President Trump appear to be preparing to interfere with the 2026 midterm election. The Brennan Center poll found that 50% of election officials are very or somewhat worried about political leaders interfering in election administration. 71% are preparing for disruptions, including requests for access to voting machines and voter data, and the impact of recent Postal Service policy changes. The survey also found that 32% of local and state election officials have experienced threats, harassment, or abuse, and 23% are concerned about being assaulted at home or at work. We've also reported on the Trump administration's cuts to state election security funding from the Cybersecurity and Infrastructure Security Agency, or CISA. 75% of election officials said their state or local government had not provided funding to replace the federal cuts. We've linked to the Brennan Center's poll and more on the midterm challenges facing election officials at AmericanDemocracyMinute.org. I'm Brian Beal. Find us on Facebook at Democracy Minute.
5: Can a trans woman stand her ground in Wyoming? I'm Bill Newman for the Civil Liberties Minute. One night in Laramie, Rihanna Kelver, a 28-year-old trans woman, had a small pistol in her hip pack, which was completely legal. In Wyoming, a person can own, open carry, or conceal carry a firearm without any permit. Ms. Kelver says that while outside the bar and grill before her late night shift, a man in a group of three shouted a profanity, an anti-gay slur at her. She approached him and said, "What did you say?" The man then shoved her over onto her back, injuring three vertebrae. When she hit the pavement, she racked her gun, pointed it at him, and did not fire. Indeed, the safety was on. Her finger was never on the trigger. The men walked away, and she put the pistol back in her pack. All this took about 10 seconds. Ms. Kelver was charged with aggravated assault and possession of a deadly weapon with unlawful intent, which carried 15 years. None of the men, including the man who pushed her, were charged. Her lawyer says that given that she was thrown to the ground with the three men hulking over her, Ms. Kelver's actions were proper, legal, and protected under the state's Stand Your Ground law. Activists have asked, with these facts, would a non-trans woman be charged? Trial is scheduled for November. The Civil Liberties Minute is made possible by the ACLU, because freedom can't protect itself. Let's consider the issues raised by Dr. Anthony Fauci invoking the Fifth Amendment before the Senate Homeland Security Committee. I'm Bill Newman for the Civil Liberties Minute. President Biden, before leaving office, issued a full preemptive pardon to Dr. Fauci for his past governmental actions. Notwithstanding the pardon, Dr. Fauci in late July read a statement to the committee saying he would decline to answer their questions for fear of political bias and prosecution. Here's one catch-22 the doctor faced. Fauci's antagonists claim that he lied to Congress before, and if Fauci were to testify, "No, I didn't, I told the truth, I was right," then he could be indicted for his new testimony. Also, a federal pardon doesn't cover potential state charges. So, his lawyer asserts, Fauci correctly invoked the Fifth. Another issue. Those out to get Fauci asserted that by explaining why he was invoking the Fifth Amendment, he actually waived the privilege. However, the law is that a witness may explain their reasons, provided they don't testify about underlying issues. Finally, the committee, along a party-line vote, directly referred the case to DOJ to prosecute Fauci for contempt of Congress for refusing to answer questions, despite the long-standing practice based on federal law that a vote of 60 senators was required. Afterwards, Fauci's lawyer summarized the doctor was being punished for exercising a fundamental constitutional right. The Civil Liberties Minute is made possible by the ACLU, because freedom can't protect itself.
6: Hey, kids and parents, it's back to school time. As you shop for school supplies and get ready for class, make sure you have emergency plans in place. Did you know that emergency preparedness plays a major role in school life? Throughout the year, schools actively prepare for natural disasters, outbreaks, and other emergency situations. 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Parents, take a few extra steps to help children be prepared. Make sure they know the full name, address, and phone numbers of parents or guardians. In our high-tech world of cell phones, memorizing emergency phone numbers is very important. Include a copy of this information in their backpack. Other items to keep in their backpack include water and non-perishable snacks, a pocket-sized first aid kit, a whistle to alert others for help, and a list of allergies, medical conditions, and medications. Make sure their school and teacher have a copy, too. Be familiar with different routes and ways to travel home, like walking, taking the bus, or riding home with another student who lives nearby. Establish a secret code word with your child and whoever takes them home from school to protect against an unauthorized person picking them up. This list is a great starting point to prepare your student for the upcoming school year. Customize these steps to fit your child's capabilities and needs. 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
9: Need the money, and I don't know if she wants to go back to Ireland, but oh my God, the Donny Boy she did to
10: She's
9: Danny
10: so
9: Boy
10: funny.
9: Was fantastic. Oh, should we? Let's why not? Let's hear a little of it. Sam, it's Sam with the good hair is here, everybody.
11: I would like to close my final monologue here with a traditional Irish song dedicated to a very special boy. Oh, Donny boy, it's Rosie, Rosie calling from Hollywood, the Jimmy Kimmel Show. Drop that Big Mac that we all know you're holding, because, my dear, I worry for you so. Poor Donny boy, your poles are falling. Your reflecting pool is green as mountain dew. Your wig's a mess, your ballroom is appalling. And with Naran, you bit off more than you can chew. Measles are back. Inflation is a swelling. You post all night, you're sleeping while you work. And what's with all this useless crap you're selling? Hey, sweetie pie, you're driving us all berserk.
9: All right.
10: Yay.
9: Okay. We'll play some more later. We got to the whole thing. But anyway, hey, a comedy variety show is singing. Where have I heard of that before? Jody Hamilton.
10: The Dean Martin Show?
9: No, that's not what I'm thinking of.
10: Laughing?
9: It'll come to me.
10: Flip Wilson?
9: No. Well, maybe.
10: The Sonny and Cher.
9: Hold your calls, Carol Burnett.
10: Sonny and Cher Show.
9: I wonder if your mom was watching last night.
10: Maybe. I don't know if she's up that late.
9: She got a shout out on the Monday show.
10: I sent it to her.
9: Meanwhile, so Rosie has, I don't know, hundreds of millions of dollars in her account. And so, Sam... Explain what you and Lonnie and I did yesterday.
12: We made our own little video.
9: We did a little skit. little Natalie Harp skit. People thought it was hilarious that it's your Honda Accord that we were implying was the presidential limo.
12: Well,
10: the beast.
12: I'm just glad that
10: it would have been funnier coming out of Lonnie's truck.
9: Oh, no, because it said we were. Anyway, thank you, Lonnie. Lonnie was the cameraman. It was Sam's Trump. He had to clear out his Trump. There was some nasty stuff in there.
13: Who do you have in there, Sam?
12: Just bags and, you know, other.
9: Oh, also in Chris Lavoie's absence yesterday, I realized that Sam almost saw my cooter, which is the.
10: It's the thing.
9: Yeah, I was not. I saw the video later, Sam, and I was not wearing underwear. And so it was good that it was. Thank you, Lonnie, for however. It, you know what? He was not the cameraman on Basic Instinct. He was very respectful because I was like, uh-oh. Yeah. I didn't think that'd be visible.
12: Stephanie does not need to be on the list of coworkers where I've probably seen too much skin.
9: Yeah. Yeah. Sam has not had to see my cooter.
10: Thank God.
9: Anyway,
10: so
9: thank you for all the applause for my little skit. It's kind of pathetic in the wake of Rosie's triumph, isn't it?
10: It
9: like,
10: is.
9: I'm literally, like, neighbors are walking by, right, Sam? We're like, oh, I hope Moby doesn't walk by. I'm in the stupid wig and sequin dress, like, in a car trunk in my driveway. Just remember a nanny walked by with a stroller.
12: Right.
9: She was just like,
12: oh. I was concerned someone was thinking I was, like, kidnapping you.
9: Right. Yes.
10: 9-1.
9: Police activity. It's like, no. I got in here of my own free will. I mean, can this story get any weirder, AF?
10: Nope.
9: Oh, my God. By the way, because you know when even Melania makes a surprise appearance.
10: She's jealous.
9: She no longer has her.
10: Individual liberty.
9: No, she said, I am here. I hear you miss me. No, nobody does. Nobody missed you. Here I am. That's what she said.
10: Mm-hmm.
9: I heard you missed me. Oh, my God.
10: It was a proof of life.
9: I just love the White House freak out over this.
10: I know. That's hilarious. They're Streisanding it.
9: Yeah, they brought so much. And then obviously the Melania showing up after. What has she been not been seen for like a month or something?
10: At least she lives in New York.
9: Oh, boy. Okay. So, where should we start with the holy cow? So they published two entire love letters.
10: Oh,
9: from
10: yeah.
9: That.
10: Oh, yeah.
9: I read some of them yesterday. Girlfriend is a freak. Okay. So these were published. Two of them were published in their entirety. Mm-hmm. Would you like to hear them? Maybe not this. Maybe this music.
10: Yeah.
9: Even before I did the skit, people were like, this is going to end in a boiled bunny. Yeah, this is.
10: And broken legs and handcuffed to a bed.
9: Yes, I combine misery and fatal attraction.
10: You didn't get out of the cock-a-doodle car.
9: In my little skit.
12: Although we might need to update it to Obsession, where then she's standing and peeing herself.
9: Yeah. Can I give a shout-out to my tiny baby nephew, Paul Fitzgerald, who is the Shonda Rhimes president? He did all the audio and video effects and music from Ireland. He's on vacation in Ireland, and he did that for me.
10: Is he visiting Rosie's old place?
9: Yeah, sure.
10: He's staying at her place.
9: He's actually friends with Rosie.
10: He's staying at her place.
9: Okay. are we ready for the first Natalie Harp love letter?
10: Yes.
9: Okay.
10: Can't wait.
9: This is reading someone's diary. It's so fun. It's like a reverse burn book. Okay. First of all, this is so like eighth grade. I don't even know. High school? Not even.
10: Something's wrong with her.
9: Something's gone seriously awry with sister.
12: Middle school, for sure.
9: But like, first of all, he doesn't read, but do you think he even read all
10: that somebody read it to him, and that's why he likes her.
9: Seriously, the leader of the free world is supposedly reading this. I'm sorry.
10: Hey, girl.
9: Yes, that'd be funny. She's like, hey, girl. I'm sorry. I thought I was the only one left behind last night, and I had no idea that Margot's car was also pulled over and sent back to the airport.
10: What?
9: We are in the most ridiculous timeline that has ever existed. Okay. Since I was alone in the van outside customs without any passport, I panicked, and I should have just called Secret Service instead of you. I'm sorry if I was an embarrassment walking the course in Scotland. The first day I was told there were no carts. I have no idea this is her voice. It's just I'm going with it. And people walked, which is why I walked. The second day, I was specifically asked by, I forget who his name was, but one of the main people who worked there, if I could continue walking, and they tell any other girls who would head out there to do the same to spare the course any more carts. If there's anything...
12: How long is this?
9: Just hang on, Sam. We're not done.
13: Pages.
9: Yes. Single spaced.
13: A 10-point font.
9: With all the eyes are hearts.
13: It's a 10-point font.
14: If there's anything else I had done to cause you trouble, please forgive me. I want things to always be right between us. I also know I've been distracted all week, forgetting to eat throughout the day. Someone, this is like the Anna Nicole Smith reality show. Someone put the camera down and help her.
13: Yes.
14: Even forgetting to sleep. Only catching a couple hours at a time. I haven't been myself.
9: What was that, I wonder? Crazier than this, bitch?
13: Apparently.
14: I haven't been myself, dwelling on the past and the pain of losing my dad. And I started letting the remarks of people who haven't bothered me before get to me. Not because I care what others think. I don't care.
13: Nice. That was a good line read.
14: But because, thank you. But because, no notes.
13: No notes.
14: But because I see myself being lowered in your eyes and good opinion. This is the fear you see because I never want to bring you anything but joy. I'm sorry, I lost my focus. You are all that matters to me. I don't ever want to let you down. With all my heart, Natalie.
13: Excellent.
12: Yep.
13: Yes, and the Emmy goes to...
9: Oh, my chiffon is wet. My chiffon is wet, darling. My wig is wet.
13: Should I have brought an Emmy? For you?
9: Yes, bring me one of Carol Burnett's Emmys.
13: They're at UCLA. I can't. They're
12: master class theater.
9: Thank you very much. Thank you for that. USC theater degree finally came in handy. Wait, am I done? No, there's
13: no,
9: a second.
13: There's more. Oh, there's more.
9: What are the chances that you would be here when Melania shows up? Because
13: individual,
9: yeah, it would be best if you were a day Chris was off and you're here, right? Be best. Okay. I don't know if I have the entirety of the second one. She seems to express... Oh, this is where it's going, boiled bunny.
13: Even worse.
9: In her second letter, she expressed jealousy toward others whose only job seems to be to talk with you and look pretty. I want that job!
13: What?
9: I wrote that? Yes! She also reportedly wished she could go back to the days when Trump would allegedly call her and they'd just, quote, talk about everything and nothing.
13: They could talk for hours about nothing and still
9: and
13: talk
9: still have,
13: about
9: nothing. Still not talk. Talk.
13: Yeah, we can talk or not talk for hours.
14: I want to get back to that synergy.
9: Ooh, she knows the word synergy.
13: Ooh,
9: extra points.
14: We shouldn't have to talk about work all the time. Always. Natalie!
9: Okay, that was...
13: Wow. We could talk or not talk about anything for hours.
9: Talk or not talk for hours. She literally is the Jennifer Coolidge 1,000-year-old man couple from Best in Show.
14: We both like soup.
13: Everybody loves a terrier.
9: God loves a terrier. All right, Jody, this is your time. Not only do you play a spectacular Melania in a guest appearance, but also you are a noted eritarian, having maintained your birth weight since birth. And now we're like, you can't eat anything anyway now.
13: Who needs a GLP-1? Who needs one?
9: Right?
13: You can't eat anyway, so.
9: Donald Trump, America's Ozempic. Nothing is safe to eat, so.
13: Processed foods.
9: Slim down, America.
13: Neither processed foods nor health foods
9: right,
13: are edible.
9: Right, are available. Oh, by the way, just not that this is any big news or anything, but I'm wearing my Moderna shirt because apparently Moderna cured cancer pretty much while we weren't looking. Mm-hmm. And that's why, of course, we've cut funding for mRNA
13: yes,
9: research because hardly anybody's affected by cancer. Cancer.
13: I have nobody in my family.
9: We all have someone in our family. Or friend circle that we've either lost or is a survivor. All of us. And you know Trump will take credit while also having cut the funding mm-hmm. for all mRNA. And by the way, anti-vaxxers, you're not allowed. Remember? Ooh, you hate vaccines, hate Moderna, hate it. Okay. Are there any more Natalie letters? I find myself...
13: No, we should submit that for an Emmy.
9: I think
13: just
9: so.
13: That.
9: I think so. Please go to our socials and watch our My Little Natalie skit. Okay, I feel like there's going to have to be sequels, Sam and Lonnie. Are you ready? I think You need to be at the ready for us to shoot a sequel wherever this goes south next.
13: Yeah. One of you is going to be locked up and legs broken.
9: Yes.
13: With a bunny being
9: Mr.
13: burned.
9: Mr. Man.
13: Dirty bird.
9: She's so crazy. Did she flip
12: Stephanie,
9: off the press?
12: I think she
9: flipped off the press yesterday.
13: She did.
12: Stephanie, please put down the hammer. Please
13: put down the hammer.
12: Please.
9: All right, come on. How low rent we are makes it even funnier. That was the back of Sam's Honda Accord. I'm in a ratty wig. Okay, hey, we have a big Friday show nonetheless. Glenn Kirshner, lots of legal stuff to talk about. Frank Flaguzzi in for John this Friday, and then Frangela in hour three. Very exciting Friday show, 20 minutes after the hour. Come to me. Hi, good morning, Frangela. Mm. Hi.
15: Good morning.
16: Carmine is so stupid.
15: It's so stupid.
9: Right? Isn't there extra free this week? Like, we say that every week, but that's what I said, Angela. I said to Chris, we live in the stupidest line. You know, timeline ever. Can we just get different stupid instead of the same stupid? Like, we're going to re-prosecute the reflecting pool guy. We're going to put his name back on the Kennedy.
15: Okay. It's as if Donald Trump can't take no for an answer.
9: Yeah, it's almost like an adjudicated rapist would be.
15: It's kind of like somebody who would, like, force themselves or force consent force acceptance on people.
9: And also, Angela,
16: he's like a toddler with an army.
12: Yeah.
9: Also, I know we're mad because he keeps stealing our stuff. Because, as you know, when we did Sexy Liberal Tour, we stuffed Francis in the catering truck for the, you know.
16: Because it's just cheaper. It's just cheaper.
9: She's very compact.
16: She's just as comfortable in there, really.
15: Yeah, I really am. I go right to sleep.
16: She just curls up and goes right to sleep.
17: And she has unlimited food in there. So.
16: That's right.
15: Snacks.
17: Yeah. Peanuts. Bud Light.
9: You know, we were just saying, and Iran did like the Lego video the next day, and I know like we can all make fun, but it is dangerous for America to be the laughing stock of the world. Like, our enemies are literally taunting us and laughing at what an idiot and coward our president is.
16: That's right, as our munitions go down. I'm just saying.
9: Yeah, and our sailors are starving and jumping overboard. In the history of us talking about politics, friends, have you ever? No. What? They don't even have to try to kill our soldiers. Yep. They're trying to kill themselves, right?
16: Yep. Frances did she had AI. Tell them what you did with AI.
15: I said, can you compare what's happening to our sailors on the USS Lincoln to the Andrew and Tristan Tate are experiencing in Miami in prison? Yeah. And let me tell you, the Tates are coming out better than our sailors.
9: So is Ghislaine Maxwell.
15: They have access.
9: Yeah, Ghislaine Maxwell.
15: Our sailors, yeah, and Ghislaine Maxwell. Yeah. Absolutely. The Tates have access to food and commissary, cleaner showers that aren't moldy.
9: Right.
15: What? Say it again, Angela?
16: Clean water. They don't have a fire that somehow takes over 30 hours to put out and take 600 people's bunks. Like, it's the treatment of them. They're being treated worse than convicted human traffickers.
9: Yeah.
15: Yeah. And so for me, the question I had to ask is, why would I, as a young person, be putting my life out on the line when this country will not take care of me better than the Tates?
9: Right. Right. Oh, you're talking about the service people, not yourself, because I was like, you go to Chicago concerts and stuff and watch Little House on the Prairie. You are OLD.
17: The Waltons. The Waltons.
16: Okay.
9: She makes older references than I do.
15: Good night, John boy.
16: Oh, no, you didn't. No, you didn't.
15: That's the best conversations.
16: I can't. I'm trying to maintain an illusion, and you old people make it hard.
9: Speaking of old people and birthdays, so I sent my usual horse-drawn birthday party invitation out because I don't know how to do the e-viter. It's too much for me with autocomplete. Anyway, so, Angela, you didn't get yours because, I don't know, something probably went to your spam because I don't know how to do the whatever.
16: I already
9: announced you and Francis and your version of When Doves Cry in the invitation without even asking if you could come. Yes.
17: Yeah.
16: There's only one version.
9: Oh, there is only one. Yeah. Yeah.
16: Yeah.
9: It is epic.
16: Yeah. It's about 18 minutes, but it is.
15: Yes.
18: But inexperienced.
15: It's a tour de force. It is.
9: People in the middle of playing Anagata Devita are like, how much longer is this going to go on? Anyway, so I already announced you as whatever. So
16: I'm going to have to talk to the DJ because the last time she kept trying to get us off stage.
9: Yeah. No.
16: I was like, it's still, there's like 16 like, more bars, girl.
19: She had an actual vaudeville hook.
9: No, she was trying to use. Oh, no, there's no red light at my parties. I get a red light on stage for stand-up, but no. Maybe sexy liberal, but not at my house. If it goes 3 in the morning, that's when it goes. All right. You guys, I love that you reposted the same two things I reposted. There's something deeply bizarre about the possibility that humanity's first truly simultaneous global celebration across every time zone might be triggered by the death of a single human being. If there is a God, it will happen during my party.
15: Yes. Oh, I mean, the immense joy.
20: Stephanie Miller.

0: Yes. Hello, good morning. It is the Stephanie Miller Show. Jody Hamilton's here, and if you're just tuning in on C-SPAN 2, it's Carol Burnett's daughter. And my Carol Burnett approved age is?
1: Going to be 45.
0: Yes, I will be turning 45 next month, according to
1: my mom.
0: Carol Burnett. Yes. Okay. John Fugelsang, who cannot join us today, but we will see him next week, said, oh, and Susan Olsen, who played Cindy Brady, turned 65 today. Enjoy your afternoon.
1: I feel old and I'm younger than she is.
0: Yikes.
1: Cindy is 65.
0: Not Cindy. Oh, no, not Cindy.
2: Cindy with her little pigtails.
0: You know, if Cindy was in charge, we would have Fat Mithel still,
2: we
0: I think.
2: We would. We would have Fat Mithel.
0: In case of an attack by Barcelona or Ibiza.
2: Ibiza.
0: Remember Cindy's lip?
2: Yep.
0: She was adorable. Okay. Rob, thank you, Rob, by the way. I have some love blue skies. Rob says, Mama, you're not getting old, too old to read print. They're just printing the words smaller.
2: That's true.
0: Rob. I had to put Chris's reading glasses on yesterday to read a Natalie Harp love letter because it was very tiny.
3: I mean, in your defense, it was also in black and white, so I'm like...
0: Yeah, it was very, very small. Yeah. Okay. Yes, Nan says, Melania flew in from New York to pretend to be the loving wife, and he still couldn't stay awake. May go all Fatal Attraction or maybe a mud wrestling match. Like Dynasty. Melania and Natalie in a mud pit, like a Dynasty, right?
1: He can put the UFC thing back up.
0: Yeah, oh, that would be, yes. Come on, fight, fight, fight. Girl fight.
1: On the new helipad.
0: Girl fight. There he is. He's sleeping.
1: He's sleeping.
0: She's like, I flew all the way in for this. Oh, they also held hands, so that had a cost extra, right?
1: Oh, yeah, definitely.
0: I'm not saying, you know, hooker rules, but I'm just saying no kissing, you know, no hand holding.
1: I don't think she's ever really... actually kissed him.
0: Yeah, I don't. Okay, to your point, Beth says, so the bad news is groceries are really expensive. The good news is apparently none of them are safe to eat anyway.
2: See?
0: So making America great, am I right?
2: Making America
0: MAGA.
2: Thin.
0: MAGA, are we right? Yeah. Okay. Hey, it's Sissy in Florida. Hi,
1: nope.
0: Sissy.
1: Hit it again. Oh, there it goes.
0: I did it. Hi, Sissy. Good morning.
4: Good morning.
0: Hi.
4: I just wanted to let you know, I'm a retired 70-year-old native Floridian middle school math teacher. I voted for David Jolly,
2: yay,
4: Agnes Nixon,
0: yay,
4: and two of the people that were running to fill Byron Donald's spot. One of them was supported by Trump. She lost. The other one was, ding, ding, ding, Madison Cawthorn.
0: Yes. Oh, noted cousin face humper.
4: Mm-hmm. Yes.
0: Yes.
4: And I want to let you know, just because of you, we determined that $11 billion is a prime number.
0: Thank you so,
4: so
0: much.
4: Rest assured,
0: thank
4: it
0: you.
4: Is a number.
0: Thank you, Sissy. Thank you. She's a math teacher, so she knows.
1: She knows.
0: Yeah.
1: She totally knows.
0: Rena says, between David Jolly showing support to Angie Nixon and now Alex Vindman fundraising for her, Florida is really surprising me. Yeah, we're feeling blue tsunami-y. Good job, Florida. Something's happening in Florida.
1: Yep.
0: 29 minutes after the hour, Glenn Kirshner next.
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6: Hi, and welcome back. Just 884 days left to go in our countdown to liberty. Today, it was announced that the United States of America is $40 trillion in debt. Donald Trump's response yesterday was to say that he loves bad numbers. That's fine. He can't do math anyway. So let's go to the Secretary of Treasury, Scott Bessent, who says, hey, we've reached the peak of our debt problem, but he doesn't understand why gas prices are so high. Meanwhile, if you want to go to Brooke Rollins and J.D. Vance, they both blame the Democrats for the problem, saying that it's definitely has something to do with Joe Biden, despite the fact that Donald Trump has been in office now for, what, a year and a half? If the problems are real, you were elected to solve them, and Donald Trump said he could end the war in Ukraine overnight. He didn't do it. He started a war with Iran, driving up prices and killing the economy. And everybody admits that, but they say it's Joe Biden's fault. When does Donald Trump take responsibility for what Donald Trump's done? Meanwhile, let's go to Stephen Miller, who lives in an alternative universe, where he says the world loves us, everything is great, and Donald Trump is the keeper of the flame and should be seated at the right hand of the Father. In glory again to judge the living and the dead. That's Donald Trump's kingdom. It'll have no end. All I can tell you is there isn't enough happy grass to be smoked to make any of this make any sense. See you tomorrow.
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0: This woman worships the ground that the obese, pedophile, war criminal, rapist, racist, fascist, con man walks on. Okay? That's what she does. But you know what the open secret is that nobody's talking about? Yes, to be fair, it is all speculation as to whether or not Trump is getting his dusty micropenis sucked by this weirdo.
1: Oh boy. Okay.
0: That is all speculation.
1: Probably should have bleeped that, Sam, but okay. Kyle Kulinski needs to come out of his show. He needs to, bleep one of those words. Okay. Hey, Jody, you were asking for the list. Mitch McConnell is the only vegetable that has not been recalled.
2: That is
1: okay,
2: true.
1: Okay, that's not,
2: that
1: I didn't write
2: true.
1: That, but I stole that. And since we're already being inappropriate in this segment, okay.
2: That's the best one.
1: Let's go highbrow, shall we? Look who's here.
3: Carl.
1: Oh, that was, oh,
2: thank
1: wait,
2: God.
1: What?
4: Whoever you was attorney, Ken Griffin is here.
5: Get me Glenn Thurston.
1: That's it.
4: Former 30-year federal prosecutor, Glenn.

0: Okay, extra points if you sing it as Tom Brokaw. Okay. Well, Lady Gaga mutilated. I'm so excited. Hooray. So
1: yeah, can't wait to see you, Steph.
0: Me too, you. All right, so I don't know where to start, just because this made me vomit. Did you hear about this Michael Cohen podcast with Trump?
1: Yeah.
0: Dear God, these people are pathetic. So this is this. So he did Michael Cohen's, I don't know what it was, podcast or in radio show something. So Trump said to Cohen, "They weaponize you like no one's ever been weaponized. I respect the fact that you recanted everything you said." So he said, "Forgiveness isn't about." Michael Cohen said about racing history. It's about having the courage to decide that yesterday will no longer dictate tomorrow. He said, "Because what's happening, boss? Remember when I was by your side?" Oh my God, Glenn. So he obviously has submitted a pardon for the Trump administration,
2: yeah,
0: which was rejected by the Biden administration, correct? But
1: I'm starting to believe that Michael Cohen has no moral center. Could that be?
2: What?
0: Someone that would work for Donald Trump for years and years, yeah, and years doing his dirty work? Shocking. Yeah. I mean, previously he's called Trump a con man, a racist, and a cheat. I love that Trump has called him a rat. And a rat, as you know, as a prosecutor, means someone that tells the truth about you to get you convicted, right?
1: Yeah. And there are so many sort of versions of Michael Cohen. There's Marco Rubio. There's Ted Cruz. There's there's J.D. Vance, who called, you know, Trump America's Hitler. I mean, at least at one point in time, these people could speak the truth. And then they fell right back in with the orange autocrat. I can't understand how these men can live with themselves.
0: Yeah. First of all, he was convicted. That's why he's a 34-count convicted felon. I mean, how do you recant stuff that it was obviously truthful enough to get someone convicted?
1: Yeah. You know what? As a career prosecutor, it wasn't that unusual for somebody to come into court and tell the truth about the crimes of others and then feel pressure later on and recant for any number of reasons, sometimes because they're bought off by the person against whom they testified. But, you know, what really gets me is people may forget they put Michael Cohen back in prison, Donald Trump and Bill Barr, in violation of the Constitution. And it took a federal judge to issue the writ of habeas corpus to spring Michael Cohen. And now he's falling right back into the lap of the person who unconstitutionally imprisoned him.
0: Well, you know, and I also said there's a difference between lifelong public servants like our friends Olivia Troy or Miles Taylor or something that, you know, wanted to serve in the government, thought they could make things better, and someone that did Trump's dirty work his entire life in the private sector, right? I mean, by the way, Jody can confirm I have horrible taste. Michael Cohen, of course, has been on this program.
2: Yes.
0: But not, is that more or less embarrassing than my picture with Michael Avenatti?
2: I can't. I'm not sure.
0: Oh, well.
2: Not sure.
0: My judgment is suspect, Glenn.
2: Yeah.
1: Well, and here's the thing. We believe in redemption, right? We believe people can change. They can do better. They can see the error of their ways.
0: Yeah.
1: And Michael Cohen seemed to be on that path. And now he's right back in with the corrupt cabal.
0: Yeah. So let's look at, speaking of vindictive prosecutions, where are we with this whole, like, I have no idea what this special grand jury that Judge Jeanine is convening, but are they going to go after reflecting pool guy again, Fauci? What are you hearing?
1: Yeah, first of all, I was in that office for decades, the D.C. U.S. Attorney's Office. We don't really convene special grand juries. I have a feeling this may be something that Jeanine Pirro is doing to try to save her job, right? Because, oh, look, Mr. President, I'm convening a special grand jury to go after your enemies. But listen, the reflecting pool case is done, completely done. There's no way they can resurrect that. And there's more litigation to see just how much more damage the judge wants to deliver to Jeanine Pirro. The World War II memorial case where somebody spray painted a protest slogan on the World War II memorial. I mean, that is falling apart because they tried to imprison this woman pending trial like she's a mass murderer, and the judge basically laughed Jeanine Pirro out of court, not once but twice. So I don't know what this pretend special grand jury is going to take up, but whatever it is, Steph, the federal judges in D.C. will put a stop to it.
0: It's like a mock trial like you have when you're in college.
2: In
0: it's not
2: school,
0: a real...
2: Yeah.
0: I mean... But you always say when, you know, stuff hits the light of a courtroom and you need facts and evidence, didn't they? Wasn't something released this week that showed that it was the contract? Would they have the, you know, emails saying, yes, it was the contractor that screwed up and blah, blah, blah, right?
1: Every time we talk about the reflecting pool debacle,

0: Trump is the one who did damage to the reflecting pool in right. two ways. He gave two no-bid contracts to his crony friends who were incompetent, and then he drove these big SUVs on the reflecting pool after they fixed the liner. You think that had something to do with the liner failing? Yeah. This is Trump's damage to the reflecting pool, and ever since, he's been trying to blame it on other people.
1: And a lot of extra weight in the back of the car because of stalkers like Natalie. But that's not...
0: I saw your video, by the way, popping out of the trunk. That was great.
1: Thank you very much. Thank you. So I believe it's Joyce Beatty has filed again to try to keep the Trump's name off the Kennedy Center. I swear to God, it's just an endless cycle of we're back to this again, that they're trying to, you know, get his name put back on. They're saying, oh, we can't take the tarp down, which is clearly covering his little ego, right?
0: Yeah, airports and aircraft carriers, and he wants everything named after himself. Look, that just gives us more to celebrate when we are taking these names off, tearing these things down. Listen, we may not be able to stop him from etching his name on all kinds of buildings, but we're going to make this right as soon as Donald Trump falls from power, which may even be before the end of his term. We'll see.
1: Yeah. The ballroom, once again, he just goes ahead. He obviously has work. They're working 24/7 around the clock to finish this so that they can argue to the court, oh, it's too late, right?
0: So he's challenging the Supreme Court because the trial court judge and the Court of Appeals judges ruled that it's unconstitutional, plain and simple. I watch Schoolhouse Rock. I know who gets to spend money and authorize the buildings of government buildings. That's Congress. So right now, Donald Trump is acting lawlessly and unconstitutionally by continuing to build the ballroom. So the only question is, will the Supreme Court throw up its hands and say, you know what, there is so much lawlessness here that we just don't feel like we can put a stop to it, and order that it be torn down, because that would be the constitutional thing to do. But what do we think Donald Trump's Supreme Court is going to do?
1: Well, and here's another one. Trump is asking the Supreme Court to revive his defamation lawsuit against CNN over the network's use of the phrase "the big lie," referring to the 2020 election. Trump said in his petition that consequences of the case are especially grave because the network launched a false campaign against the president of the United States, first while in office and then as a leading candidate to return to that office. He argued the use of the big lie phrase was intended to associate him with Adolf Hitler and Nazi propaganda. You know what I think associates him with that, Jody?
2: His actions?
1: Yes, him being like Hitler.
2: Yeah.
1: The appellate panel deemed his claim unpersuasive, calling the assumption the term is clear enough to be a factual statement untenable. It called its other claims meritless. So, but again, once again, like you say, what happens with Trump's Supreme Court, right?
0: But I think even his Supreme Court justices, as he often calls them, are growing tired of his nonsense. And the thing is, he is now trying to bring cases that are more baseless, more frivolous to the Supreme Court, like trying to get them to throw out the $5 million verdict in the E. Jean Carroll case. The Supreme Court told him no once, but twice. I think they're growing tired of his shenanigans and his nonsense. So a case like this, you know what? Political speech is the most protected speech we have under the Constitution. So the fact that CNN accurately called it the big lie, that's going nowhere, even in front of the Supreme Court, I suspect.
1: Right. So since we were talking about Michael Cohen and also Michael Avenatti, Eric Swalwell, former friend of the Stephanie Miller Show. So federal law enforcement stopped Swalwell in a California airport, seized his electronics before executing a search warrant on his D.C. home the next day. Swalwell admitted to the FBI more than a decade ago that he had a sexual relationship with a suspected Chinese spy known as Fang Fang. The FBI confronted Swalwell at San Francisco Airport on Saturday. Andrew McCabe said, it's not perfectly clear to me why the FBI has stepped into an investigation of sexual misconduct at this point. While I'm sure we're all no fans of Swalwell at this point, this is unusual, isn't it?
0: Yeah, I mean, usually, unless there's interstate sex trafficking or trafficking of minors, that would give the feds jurisdiction. But exclusively sexual crimes that are committed in a state with no interstate connection, the feds usually don't even have jurisdiction, never mind they don't get involved. But, you know, the one thing I will say is, if there are people who have committed crimes, I don't care what letter they carry after their name, R or D. Listen, John Bolton was a perceived enemy of Donald Trump, one of Donald Trump's avowed enemies. He committed crimes and he was prosecuted legitimately.
1: Yeah.
0: Swalwell, if it turns out he committed these crimes, he needs to be prosecuted as well. Now, whether the feds are involving themselves because Donald Trump is demanding it,
1: right,
0: even though there's no real federal jurisdiction here, that's an open question.
1: Well, we have Frank Figliuzzi, your buddy, coming up next hour, but one legal expert said it's not the sort of thing the FBI typically investigates. Mm-hmm. He said claims of sexual misconduct, sexual assault, things like that are usually investigated by the jurisdiction in which the conduct took place at the state or county level, so it's not perfectly clear to me why the FBI has stepped into an investigation of sexual misconduct. And, of course, because everything they do seems partisan, of course it seems partisan, right?
0: It does seem partisan. Now, here's what I will say. You know, the federal law has evolved to the point where the feds seem to have jurisdiction in almost any crime. If, for example, you've used a communication device to communicate across state lines, what does that mean? Well, you either were on the internet, you sent a message, you used your cell phone. So they can always find federal nexus, which is what's required for the feds to get involved. But the feds generally don't, because we leave that kind of stuff to the states because they're more appropriately state crimes.
1: Right. So this massive corruption that is, there's literally a daily story. I'm just curious about prosecuting that. I don't know. I just saved this one story. Trump insisted conversations with his children focus mainly on I love yous and never touch on government or goings on within the White House. Jake Sherman cited the fact that some Democratic lawmakers sought to limit the Trump's family ability to conduct crypto business while Trump is in office. And Trump said, well, I don't mind putting it in a blind trust. I don't run my stuff anyway. I let my kids run it, but I never talk to them about things. If they want to, you know, if they're not involved in government, I don't talk to them about government.
2: Oh, please.
1: I mean, this is it's just the most mind-blowing, like, ridiculous lying. But can the corruption ever be prosecuted? Because it's just massive.
0: It can be. Now, the first hurdle will be, does he pardon everybody on his way out the door, such that that would make prosecutions really difficult? I've got a plan for that. What you do is, if you have enough evidence to indict these people, even if they've received the pardon, you indict them, and then you fight the corruptly delivered pardon in court. Because I don't think the framers of the Constitution intended the pardon power to be something where a co-conspirator could commission the crime by somebody else, yeah, and then let them get away with the crime with a pardon. I don't think the courts will allow that, quite frankly.
1: Yeah. Finally, Lauren Boebert's son, the 21-year-old son of Lauren Boebert, appeared at a court in Colorado for a reading of child sexual exploitation charges he faced related to photos and video of a minor posted online in 2024. So he appeared without a lawyer, but his mom understands the penal code, as far as I know. But what is that old saying about somebody who's their own lawyer has a fool for a client?
0: Has a fool. That's the cleaned up version. Has a fool for a client. Yeah. I would advise him to get competent counsel.
1: I just, you know, yeah, Glenn, it's the hypocrisy, right? It's all these family values Republicans that, you know, nobody roots for trouble in people's families, but you're just like, oh my God, it's always the people, right, that are
0: judging. It's the hypocrisy. The hypocrisy is just what you really can't endure.
1: Yeah. As I'm doing my RSVP list, will your lovely and talented wife be joining us? Or
0: I think I'm going to be solo because I'm going from L.A. to Missoula, Montana, to Chicago. It's a long story.
1: Okay. All right. We're excited to see you and Werewolves of London. I mean, that's... Whew. And I have a lot of coyotes here that can accompany you. All right. We love you, Glenn. See you next week.
0: Love you, Steph. See you guys.
1: All right, honey. 49 minutes after the hour. This was so... You must be going through an enormous amount of personal stress over all this and professional. And you just said a lot of you reached out to ask what you can do. Here it is. Keep supporting us as independent content creators so we can build something fully sustainable and impossible to intimidate, because that's how you beat this. Pardon me. You build things that they can't scare into submission. You build communities they don't control. You build a life whose meaning doesn't rise and fall with the attention of powerful people. Don't start a GoFundMe. Don't worry about us. And, you know, you sort of, so that was also nice that, like, you're kind of saying all of, like, let's support all of us that do this. And it's a we that's going to defeat this form of fascism. And you just said, for me, I'm going to keep doing what actually matters, focus on the people you love, work on being better, be of service to your community, do some good, build some Legos, gorilla pork roast. Not you, Jody, you're a vegetarian.
2: Yeah.
1: Touch grass, build a life so full of
3: meaning. Eggplant parmesan for Jody.
1: Yeah,
2: there
1: you go.
2: Nice.
1: There you go.
2: Thank
1: there you.
2: You.
1: Go. Substitutions apply on Mike's writing. Build a life so full of meaning that people like Laura Loomer can't possibly take it from you. Whatever you do, don't let the bastards grind you down. You are a profile in courage, sir, and a hero of democracy. So thank you for, you know, just for all you do and write and how you inspire other people. And I'm telling you, you push stuff into the national conversation that hasn't been there yet. You were the first one saying, what about Max Miller? What about Max Miller?
4: You're absolutely.
1: Like, you're like, yeah, I'm happy to talk about Graham Platner. What about Max Miller? What about Max Miller?
3: I'm still so mad they tried to get away with Max Miller. I mean, they're still trying to get away with Max Miller. It's crazy. On the GoFundMe stuff is like, I had a lot of people reach out offering to do that, and I appreciate it. But like, I think your money would be better served finding other people who are not as far along in the process of building an independent media company and supporting them, because I guarantee you that there are a lot of people out there that are not in the position that I am, who are being harassed by the federal government in one way or another, who are being harassed by MAGA. I don't know if you saw this story of Dean Withers right now is like a MAGA person created like a fake profile of a 13-year-old girl that's accusing him of SA sexual assault.
1: My God.
3: And the actual 13-year-old girl had to come out and say that that's not her. And like, that's the type of disgusting stuff that they're doing to content creators. And my guess is there's 10,000 stories we haven't heard of. So please support us if you'd like to. I mean, on Substack, it's $8 a month, $80 a year. It means a lot. Yeah. But also go find somebody else that's like at the beginning of their journey, where that paid subscription, that little bit of support will mean so much more to them, because they'll be able to kickstart their career. Like, there are a lot of people that are working a regular job and doing this on the side. This is my career alongside my consulting business. Help support people so that they can become full-time creators, because we need more people doing this.
4: Yep.
1: Mike, I say it every day that, you know, cowardice is contagious, and so is courage. And so, you know, this breaking news story today, ABC has filed a First Amendment lawsuit against the FCC, accusing it of waging a retaliatory campaign because it disapproves of what it broadcasts. You've seen this, the FCC going after The View on the equal time stuff. They announced an investigation into Disney, ABC, and its subsidiaries back in April. But I'm hoping people inspired by people like you are starting to find their spine and their courage and saying no to fascism, right?
3: Yeah, well, I think more and more Donald Trump is really unpopular, and he's just completely blown whatever opportunity he had to actually remake the country. So people are leaving him in droves. I mean, I think in the Reuters poll from this morning, he's at 33%, which is the lowest he's ever recorded in their polling. So it's a bad situation. But if you are ABC, if you are like the law firms at the beginning of the Trump administration that folded to Donald Trump, every time you do that, he's like, you give a mouse a cookie.
2: Yep.
3: He's just going to come back and ask for more. They think, oh, we can placate him here. We can, it's like Neville Chamberlain, right? Like, we're going to give up parts of Europe to Hitler, and then we're going to, you know, it's all going to be fine.
1: Yeah.
3: But it doesn't work that way. Like, these guys take and take and take and take. And so part of the reason that, like, look, it would have been easier for me when Jim Jordan sent me that subpoena to go, okay, you could have all of this, because I truly, there's nothing in there. There's nothing interesting in there other than like minor communications from like junior staffers that might be embarrassing to them. And I could have just protected myself in that instance and just give it to them and saved a lot of money. But it was the principle of the matter, because they would have found some crap to go further into my life, to go further after other Democratic digital firms, whatever. They're trying to dismantle our infrastructure right now, because keep in mind, the DOJ is actively trying to take down Act Blue based again on a conspiracy theory, because they know it is the single most effective fundraising platform for the Democratic Party. We can't let them get away with this. You've got to say no when they abuse their power. Otherwise, they're going to keep abusing it. If ABC had kept Jimmy Kimmel off the air, they would have gone after Jimmy Fallon. They would have gone after Seth Meyers. And like, I don't even really watch any of those shows. Like, truth be told, I've never watched an episode of Jimmy Kimmel's show. Jimmy, I know you're listening, so I'm sorry to that. I'll say that to you. It's the principle of the fact. You might not be my favorite comedian, but you're doing your work and you have a right to do that. And ABC has the right to choose what on-air talent they put on and off.
1: And Mike,
3: the government doesn't make that decision for
1: them. This is why you're our favorite alpha liberal, even though you don't know what that means. But it's because
3: I just don't believe it. I just don't.
1: Chris and I talked about this. I discovered you myself.
3: Are you going to wait? Are you saying that Andrew Tate isn't an alpha male? Like, come on.
1: No, but you, I think you model how Democrats should fight is my point.
3: Yes.
1: And I love you piss off all the wrong people. Speaking of which, you said Andrew Tate's skeevy lawyer just blocked me on X, even though I've never tweeted at him before. Hysterical. What a bunch of snowflakes.
3: I love it. If you tally up the people who have blocked me on X in just the last year, It is Joe McBride, the Tate lawyer. It is Meghan McCain. It is Spencer Pratt. And it is Nero, who is Milo Yiannopoulos.
2: Oh, Yiannopoulos, yeah.
3: The guy who was fired for basically being a pedo at CPAC. Right. And so, like, I wear that stuff with a badge of honor. I love
1: it. And by the way, we keep saying Ossoff is on fire, and you commented on that. Ossoff being the one to single-handedly force the media to report the truth about Trump's secret girlfriend would be a hell of a folklore story on the campaign trail in 2028, just saying. But, I mean, he's obviously struck a nerve because, you know.
3: He's got the White House on tilt. The White House is completely on tilt right now.
1: 55 minutes after the hour, Frank Figluzzi, Frankie Figs from the
4: Frankie
1: FBI.
4: Frankie Figs from the FBI
1: coming up. Yeah. And Fridays with Frangela, a lot of Fs. Karen in Chicago, you're on with Jody. Hello, Karen.
5: Hello, good morning. Hello. First of all, Miss Stephanie, my goodness, you are hot as a blonde.
1: Thank you very much. Thank you. Also, people did notice that I have a rack. It was just because of the way the dress was pushing the girls up. It was an illusion.
5: It was super sexy, terrifying, and hilarious.
1: Thank you.
5: Thanks for the laugh. Anyway, I just want to say, you know, with what's her face, Ms. Hart, the thing of it is, I mean, obviously the cheese has slipped off the cracker, but honestly, is there any Republican voting woman who is supporting Donald Trump right now who is not just flat out bonkers? I mean, I think about Laura Loomer, even Marjorie Taylor Greene.
1: Yeah.
5: They're all crazy.
1: Yeah. Yeah. Yeah. They do have a crazy biatch problem, if you don't mind my saying so.
4: They do.
1: Angela in Hayward, California is going to be at Sexy Liberal in October. Hello. Hi, Angela.
6: Yes. Yes. Yes. Stephanie, you mean the world to me.
1: Aww.
6: You mean the world to me.
1: Oh, I'm sorry.
6: And because of that, I'm going to jump in somebody's trunk, and I'm going to endure a 7-hour ride down there from Hayward.
4: Oh, Jesus, right.
6: Yes, a 7-hour ride. And
1: okay.
6: I'm going to bring my triple D's down there,
1: all
6: Stephanie.
1: Right. Thank you.
4: Nice.
1: Okay?
4: Thank
6: you. And I'll take your reaction
1: off
6: air.
1: All right.
6: Okay?
1: Everybody's doing their skits because Jody's here. Okay. She is referring to October 24th, the big L.A. Sexy Liberal Show with Glenn Kirshner and Mark Hamill and a cast of thousands. The big, big show, sexyliberal.com, right before the midterms. By the way, thank you for the estrogen, Jody. Chris is off today and Monday. You'll be in. And no spiders posted. Brandy's a whore. The mother porch bird is a whore. Betty Rubble's a whore. Pretty sure he's called Steph a whore. Beginning to think Chris might have a misogyny problem.
4: Well,
1: all right.
4: Brandy is not a whore.
1: No,
4: I'm
1: no,
4: just going to go with that.
1: The sailor's a whore. Thank you.
4: Uh-huh.
1: God. 58 minutes after the hour. Frankie Figs coming up. 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
7: It had done this Walmart thing on America, you know, just trying to wipe out all the small business people, and it wasn't just
8: I love that analogy.
7: Yeah, well, it really is. I mean, you know, Walmart opens and 100 small businesses go out of business. I mean, that's the average around the country.
8: A
2: And you established in the book that the founding fathers would basically be rolling over in their graves right now because they did not have a very favorable opinion of corporations. And that's, you know, you brought up the Boston's Tea Party as an example of that. And you posited very, very rightly that it wasn't the Boston Tea Party wasn't so much a rebellion against the government as it was against the East India Company. Correct.
7: That's
2: so
7: right.
2: Let's talk about that for a moment.
7: Yeah, these guys had just fought. There's a reason why the word corporation does not exist in the Declaration or the Constitution. These guys had just fought a war against the world's largest corporation that owned and controlled India and multiple other smaller countries. And it was the largest corporation in the world. Its major stockholders were the king and members of parliament. And, mm-hmm. and you know, was had just it had done this Walmart thing on America, you know, just trying to wipe out all the small business people. And it wasn't
2: I
7: just
2: love that field. Analogy. Yeah.
7: Yeah. Well, it really is. I mean, you know, Walmart opens and 100 small businesses go out of business. I mean, that's mm-hmm. the average around the country. And it was mm-hmm. the same thing. And there was a severe recession in 1771. And it hurt the East India Company badly. And so they were the principal supplier of pretty much everything to North America that came from the United Kingdom. And so they went to the parliament, which, you know, owned stock in them, and they were bribing and paying off and whatnot, and said, mm-hmm. We need a tax break. And so parliament, the way that they taxed tea back then, they taxed it when it was brought into inventory. So they bring the tea from India to England. And when it went into inventory, they paid the tax on it. And then when they sold it later, you know, they didn't have to worry about the tax. So what Parliament did is they forgave that tax. It was the biggest tax break for a corporation in the history of the world.
2: Corporate welfare cleans in the 1700s.
7: So the East India Company then starts trying to bring this tea to the United States at super low prices, which they could do now, to compete with all the small tea importers that they referred to as smugglers and pirates. And the people of the East Coast were just having nothing to do with it. I mean, we didn't drink coffee in America at that time. Everybody drank tea. Tea houses and bars were the social gathering spots, tea houses during the day, bars in the evening. And the tea houses were all individually owned by, you know, small entrepreneurs. And here was the East India Company threatening to put them out of business and just wipe them out. And they just said no. And that was the Boston Tea Party. It was a revolt against a corporation. Just a couple of years, and that was in 1883, 2 years later. Just a couple of years, the Boston Tea Act was, or the Tea Tax Act that, you know, happened right around then. Just before that, Thomas Jefferson had written a pamphlet, a fairly long pamphlet, called A Summary View of the Rights of British Americans, in which he was telling his fellow Americans how to be good citizens of England while living in North America. He was not in favor of separation from England. And then the Boston Tea Party happened, and suddenly Thomas Jefferson and a whole bunch of his buddies just said, okay, that's it, we're changing our minds. Because in response to the Tea Party, they imposed the Boston Ports Act, which said that until the local tea guys paid back the East India Company for $1 million worth of tea that they destroyed, they were going to barricade the ports, which was basically an act of war. And that was the thing that triggered essentially the American Revolution.

0: Sexy Liberal.
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0: Saturday, October 24th in L.A. One night,
1: one chance.
0: Let's get it right.
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1: October 24th. 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
3: Give it up for yourselves, L.A. Sexy Liberals. God bless you.
0: John Fugelsang.
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0: Comedy duo Frangela.
5: You're the kind of good white folk who adopt black babies.
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5: And not because they're cheaper.
0: And outrageous Al Sparks.
7: Believe me, I have a lot of liberal friends who love this country enough to vote almost every other election.
0: Special VIP meet and greet tickets for palling around with the stars after the show at the Saban in Beverly Hills.
8: All right, Mr. DeMille, I'm ready for my close-up.
0: Only one Sexy Liberal show in 2026. 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

0: White House construction projects, and he revealed that he replaced the asphalt driveway with white granite. Americans like, finally, he's doing something that helps everyday people. The asphalt wasn't a problem, but Trump decided to mess with it. That's why they're now calling it the driveway of Hormuz. Some more news from the... That's a good joke. I like that. I didn't write that. That's a good joke, though. I love that. A driveway of Hormuz. Yeah.
1: Since Bonnie is...

0: lab that was notorious for torturing and killing hundreds of puppies. Ken Paxton never misses an opportunity to do the wrong thing, and I won't fight for the and he won't fight for the little guy, even when the little guy is literally a puppy.
1: Deputy Dog?
0: No, James Tallarico. About
1: Adam,
0: bastard
1: man.
0: Person.
1: Ken Paxton's seriously. Awful.
0: Every story, Jody, is just like, you're like, is this too cruel to me? This is like a, do we have Get Those Puppies? We're in a, like a, it's like a Disney villains, all of them.
1: All of them.
0: In one way.
2: Those puppies!
0: Yeah, and they say James Tallarico's feminine. That was Ken Paxton right there.
1: Yeah.
0: Yeah. Making a coat out of the... Yes, unearthed documents just revealed Ken Paxton protected a research lab that tortured 400 puppies. He was also one of the only Texas lawmakers to vote against a bill to hold animal abusers accountable. What do we always say? Like, the cruelty, I guess, is the point?
1: It's the point.
0: You know, they're selling all these wild horses to slaughterhouses. It's just... Do they just wake up and think, how can we be as unimaginably cruel as possible? I know, electric shock gloves or, you know... concentration camps for kids. Mm-hmm. I mean, it's okay. John Fugelsang, who cannot join us today.
1: He's in Sweden.
0: He is, yeah, they're here, there in Sweden.
1: He's showing his tan off.
0: Yeah, yeah, there. He is tan for Sweden. but Frankie Figgs, Frank Figluzzi, G-Man, or as we call him, our G-Spot man, will join us in just a few minutes. But he reposted, Trump laughs and celebrates killing off diversity, equity, and inclusion while seeking applause from his audience of law enforcement officers. And John just said, imagine being a cop and hearing a convicted felon in the Epstein files tell you that America has gotten too soft on crime. And then you clap for $4 a gallon gas because the guy who had cops beaten for a lie also lied about no new wars.
1: Yep.
0: I just, that did make me sick. Okay. And John also mentioned 2016, Trump promised to eliminate the national debt within 8 years. 10 years later, the debt is $40 trillion. It's like a reverse Kickstarter. Dude crowdfunded more debt. Yeah, absolutely. There's not one Republican principle, Jody, that they still stand for. Oh, we have some. Here we go. Do we have a... Oh, who's... Yes. Sorry. Who has the sound bites? Some, you know, these are all these interviews with
3: these rob more people.
0: Hang on.
3: So, yeah, I'm not a fan.
0: Hang on. All these former Trump voters, you know, that they're interviewing wherever.
1: Right.
0: Yeah, here we go.
3: He's robbed more people. So, yeah, I'm not his fan of anymore. I was. Thought he was for real. But now I see the people he puts in office and they're all his buddies. We can't have the one percenters running everything. You know, the money they have, the power. They just owning everything. Own all the homes, all the businesses. What's that leave us?
0: Yep.
1: Yeah.
0: Wow. And you're seeing more and more of that. I mean, you're seeing in polling, but you're also seeing interviews like that. Paul said at this point, Taylor Farms should just rebrand as Colonoscopy Prep. That's funny.
1: That's good.
0: That's funny. Would you like the updated list, Jody?
1: Yes.
0: Well, America's going to be slimming down. This is okay. So, and by the way, I made sure there's a community note saying all of this is accurate. It's not just something. Because someone asked me, because I guess I'm in charge.
1: You are.
0: Because I tell fart jokes in my basement. I'm in charge of
1: what
0: will kill you.
1: Yeah.
0: It's in your refrigerator. So for everybody keeping tally, sourdough bread.
1: Yeah, that's
0: has
1: the new one.
0: Shards of metal in it.
1: Mm-hmm.
0: Yeah. Popsicles, Pillsbury rolls have glass in them. Lettuce, blackberries, strawberries, raspberries, cilantro, and parsley have cyclospora. Frozen blueberries, E. coli, cheese, listeria, organic fruit pouches might contain plastic. Eggs, granola, guacamole, salad dressing, salsa, and jalapenos. Salmonella. Okay, so that's...
1: Who needs GLP-1s?
0: Right.
1: We can't eat anyway.
0: Right. Oh, wow. Okay. Speaking of blinding you with, you know, science and stuff.
1: Science.
0: You know, food safety inspections. Crazy.
1: That's nutty.
0: Steve said, imagine surviving COVID and then getting taken out by a blueberry because the entire government is too busy grifting to do its job.
1: Mm-hmm.
0: That's true. You could be taken out by a blueberry. I am wearing my Moderna shirt today because a poll said, so Moderna basically has potentially cured cancer and it's getting like zero news. I can't pronounce the name of the drug, but developed by Moderna. Since it's an mRNA vaccine, anti-vaxxers should be ineligible.
1: I agree.
0: But this one, Steven says, that new mRNA vaccine was discussed on CNN. Researchers say it's going to help prevent many other cancers like lung, colorectal, other skin. You've dealt with skin cancer.
1: I'm still dealing
0: with
1: that, yeah.
0: Plus more, Moderna truly may have found a cure for cancer. Stock already shot up over 150% in one day. Incredible science and medicine time for all. Again, huge news. I'm sure Trump will, in record time, take credit for it, even though he's cut funding for mRNA.
1: You can speak. mRNA.
0: Is there something for stroking out live on a radio show?
1: I can, you know, mRNA. I know how to sit there.
0: Yes, you do. Okay, let's go to Mark in North Carolina. Hi, Mark.
4: Hi. Hi. Love you. We should call Natalie Harp, Ava Braun, and Pam Bondi and Christy Noem Irma Gressa.
0: Oh, all right. I like it.
4: Hey, Stephen, let's name a brand of toilet paper after Trump and put his face on both sides of it.
0: They have that. But who wants
1: Didn't
0: all that?
1: Didn't Travis give you a roll?
0: Oh, no, it's the talking toilet paper rolls. Every time you pull it, it's Trump talking at you.
1: Oh, that's what
0: you.
1: He gave you.
0: Yeah, okay. That was just to be irritating.
1: Yes, and that's very well done.
0: Travis is good at that. Okay. Oh, I kid. All right, can I give me some of my Jen Welch, please? Thank you so much.
5: Stephen Miller, I think, is just such a deeply, deeply broken person. He will go down when the history books are written about this regime. Much like the people closest to Adolf Hitler, like Joseph Goebbels did.
0: He is baby Goebbels, Pee-wee German, exactly. One more, Jen Welch.
5: These Republicans, we always need to remember, they are terrified. So they project all of this, we're such bad guys, we're so tough and strong, but they're not. Fear is the driving force of the people governing, and it's the driving force of the people that are voting for this type of government. They're chicken cowards, all of them, every single one of them. And right now, Stephen Miller and Donald Trump are arranging the government to service themselves and friends and family members. And they're removing the part of the government that's supposed to service the people.
0: By the way, to John Fugelsang's point, Jody, this was the flashback. Trump's 2016 warning that $24 trillion in national debt would be, quote, the point of no return and make America unsalvageable goes viral as the debt smashes through $40 trillion under his watch. I've said this over and over, Jody. This version of the Republican Party, to Jen's point, it resembles nothing. It has not one principle that the Republican Party ever stood for. Oh, this one, by the way, this is as racist as it sounds. The Navy stopped calling the aircraft carrier CVN 81 by its intended name, USS Dory Miller, honoring a black sailor who fought off Japanese planes at Pearl Harbor with no training on the gun he used. Internal discussions are now about renaming it after. Would you like to take a guess? Donald Trump.
1: Oh, I was going to say Melania's husband.
0: Naming a carrier after a sitting president would be unprecedented, and Miller's family was not told. Every single day. Okay. Yes, by the way, Tommy said, sir, you will not distract us from the weird relationship with your aide by reminding us of the weird relationship with your wife. Can I just say, Tim Walz was so on the money. They are just weird.
1: They are
0: weird AF, all of them. Mm-hmm. Ay, ay, ay. Jennifer in New York. Hi, Jen.
6: Hey, Stephanie. How are you?
0: Good. Go ahead.
6: How things going?
0: Good. Go ahead.
6: I'm mainly calling because, you know, I know that we always talk about the idiot and how bad doing in the government and stuff, but there's one thing that I noticed that no one talks about is the racism that is happening in our country. Mm-hmm. The missing and murdered indigenous women, you know, black people getting hung. You know, Hispanic people getting, you know, in detention centers. And it's all because of the idiot. It's all because he has allowed white supremacists to just cut, and not just white supremacists, because there's, you know, there's that in all communities, but he's like allowed, and especially the KKK, to do whatever they want to do.
0: Yeah.
6: And the Republican Party, I'm sorry, the Republican Party is nothing but a racist party.
0: Yeah,
6: and that's the reason why all this is happening. And we, the people, we have to say something about it and start talking about it because it's getting worse.
0: Yeah.
6: People are dying unnecessarily.
0: Well, you know, I guess as we always say, it's not like Donald Trump didn't invent racism, but he's just enabled people to think it's okay again and to do it outwardly. I mean, I loved Ana Navarro, I think, said something that he said, I don't care why you vote Republicans out. It's because they're racist, great. Because you don't like gas prices, great.
1: Right.
0: Whatever gets you, you know, whoever we need to stop this march to fascism, great. Here's some good news. Arizona poll, new Arizona poll. Katie Hobbs, 48%. Andy Biggs, 35%. Ooh, so blue wavy.
1: Yeah.
0: Oh, did you see about the, what do you call it? The Stephanie Miller effect? Hallie Schaffner.
1: I see.
0: Right? Right, leads incumbent Senator Tom Cotton by 3 points in a new poll. A Republican loss in Arkansas would be a genuine political nuclear bomb.
1: Yeah, it would.
0: Yeah, she was just on Morning Joe this morning, but they were late. We had her on first.
1: Yeah, you did.
0: Got the Stephanie Miller bump.
1: See?
0: Now she's big news.
1: Yeah.
0: Just saying. I don't mean to make it all about me, but
1: no,
0: it kind of is, isn't it?
1: Of course, Ms. Miller.
0: Okay.
1: Whatever you say, Ms. Miller.
0: Here is Governor McDreamy. Hello, Gavin Newsom of the great state of California.
7: Now that we've expanded health care in a controversial way, I'm not naive, and I'll take the grief. I said I'm committed to universal health care, and I meant it. The voters supported me on multiple occasions, and we delivered it regardless of pre-existing conditions, ability to pay, and immigration status.
0: By the way, we're not just the fourth largest economy, Jody. We've balanced the budget here.
1: Yeah.
0: $40 trillion deficit Donald Trump has run up. Mm-hmm. Tell me again about how Democratic policies are a disaster and communistical. Is that a word?
1: It's a new word.
0: Okay. Yeah, that's how you get to be the fourth largest economy in the world, communism. Ugh, so many C words stuck in my craw. 18 minutes after the hour, this portion...
8: I mean, the White House has a hole in it, y'all, and they won't even let him deal with it.
0: Right.
9: Well, because he made it.
0: Oh,
9: like, there's only one way to deal with it.
0: This morning, he's going to run to the daddies on the Supreme Court to try to, you know, keep building his ballroom because, okay.
10: While sailors are attempting suicide.
0: Thank you.
10: Because they are starving.
0: Thank you.
10: On a ship, he's building a golden ballroom. Tell me where do you order the guillotines? Because this is what they are bringing.
0: Where do we thought they get the guillotines on? Or no, they weren't guillotines. The gallows.
11: Gallows.
0: Where did they get those on January 6th? Gallows are
11: gallows,
0: us.
11: Gallows are us.
0: Do they? Is there a guillotines are us?
10: Oh, let me tell you something. They can build a gallows. I mean, I didn't even see wood. I didn't even see wood. I didn't see no truck drop nothing off, and that was up.
0: Okay, to your point, the wife of a 19-year-old sailor who jumped overboard from the USS Abraham Lincoln accused the Navy of keeping her in the dark about what she described as her husband's suicide.
11: Even worse.
0: It was days.
11: Yeah.
0: The sailor spent roughly an hour in the water after going overboard before being rescued. She said Navy officials did not contact her until 4 days later. She said, I think it was handled very poorly because they didn't inform me. They didn't want me to know. They were just trying to cover this up. She instead learned something was wrong from one of her husband's friends aboard the carrier who initially told her a member of his squadron had gone overboard before later identifying him as her spouse. The wife said her husband struggled with exhaustion and homesickness during his first deployment and sought help from both his chain of command and the ship's medical team. She alleged his concerns were repeatedly brushed aside. And there's Pete Hegseth basically calling the troops and their family liars.
10: Yes.
0: Right?
10: Mm-hmm. Yes. I mean, these people, they do not care about us at all.
0: Yeah.
8: If you do not understand, if you are in this military and do not understand that they are treating you like pawns that they can throw away, pieces on a board that are inconsequential to the king and his decisions, they don't care.
10: We are all acceptable losses for them. We
8: absolutely.
10: Are all.
0: Someone said we're all on the decoy plane.
8: Yeah, we're all. Thank you.
0: That story is everything Trump is.
8: It really is.
11: Coward.
0: A selfish coward.
11: Yeah.
0: That's his whole life, right?
8: And
10: that's right.
8: What I love about it is Caroline Leavitt was like, I don't make the cut to get on the plane.
0: Diaper lady does, but not me. Yeah. Yeah. Mm-hmm. Yeah.
10: No, you don't.
8: Like, I'm out here lying like this in these streets for you, and I'm on the decoy plane? all. Let me go home.
0: So Michael Wolff had an interesting theory. He's, you know, Trump's longtime biographer. He said he believes the word of a covert Secret Service operation to shield the president from a credible Iranian assassination threat was ultimately made public by Trump himself. He said the Secret Service certainly would not leak this. So who leaked it? There's an easy answer. Donald Trump leaked it. He has a method here, and the method is more attention on me. Also, there's a theme here. The assassination theme has worked very well for Donald Trump, and I think he wants people to know he's the target. I'm the main target. I'm the guy. Yeah, I thought that. Like, you know, and the funny thing is he thinks this makes him some kind of hero. He looks like a little pussy-ass bitch like he is hiding in a food cart, right?
10: Yeah. Mm-hmm. And using reporters and aides as decoys. He's disgusting. But that's how his narcissism, how thorough it is, that he can't even conceive of another way to look at something. Because any advisor would tell him this is actually not a good look. But he, everything reflects it to him as beautiful because it's him on the inside of his eyelids. And I'd like him to have that time with himself in a very small room with no distractions.
0: And padding. So this, you are brilliant comedians, but the thing in the Oval Office, can Saturday Night Live even do anything with the scarf, the animatronic scarf lady and Trump asleep and Bobby Kennedy sounding like he's gargling pennies and just spewing vaccine nonsense while he's shaking? did you see that whole scene?
10: It's the death of comedy. It really is. Cause I can't satirize that.
8: No
10: How one do you can. Satirize that? That is too far. That's too much. Like, I expect somebody to walk in and go, you know what? This
0: okay.
10: is too much.
0: Cut.
10: We got to change one of these Cut. Things because it's too much.
0: All right. Change out the fembot at least, because she totally looks like the fembot that exploded in Austin Powers. Uh-huh. Mm-hmm. Or the, what's the other one? Stepford Wives. I don't know. What's
10: yes.
0: the one?
11: Stepford Wives, too.
0: Yeah. That's the one. Japanese, like, sex robot, maybe. She just, like, there was no, except, like, she just kept nodding yes to everything. Like, she's a giant scarf.
10: I can't. And getting rid of childhood vaccines. Like, really, dudes?
0: Well, this was the story. Trump's vaccine plan would require millions of individual shots last used decades ago. Like every idea of his, it's stupid. It's anti-science. It's...

0: Stephanie Miller.
1: It is the Stephanie Miller Show. Jody Hamilton is here from the Politics Bar. Frank the Gloozy, FBI guy at the bottom of the hour. Mm-hmm. You know, Jody, I have mentioned before that Donald Trump has made me mean. And thank you, Wynn Post. I swear to God, I used to be such a kind person. And now one of my most fervent wishes is that everyone who voted for this show gets the foodborne infection that they deserve. I'm not used to wishing explosive diarrhea on people, but... Oh, and Tracy said at this point the FDA needs to stop telling me what's been recalled and just send me a list of the foods I can eat, still eat. I am tired.
2: Twinkies. You can eat Twinkies. That's about it.
1: I just, this is the Anna Navarro one I was looking for. She said, I'm honestly not picky. If you want to throw out all the Republicans out of office because they're racist, great. If you want to throw them all out of office because your gas is too expensive, I'll take that too, as long as you show up to throw them out.
2: Exactly.
1: Thank you. Thank you. Erin Brockovich, by the way.
2: Yeah, she's back.
1: Back, talking about data centers.
2: Yeah,
1: here we go.
2: Yeah.
3: If it's so great and so awesome, come out here and talk to these communities whose lives you are turning upside down. It's no different than PG&E hiding the information and not coming out to talk to these people. Oh, behind your back, I'm sorry, I'm poisoning you. So there's not going to be a lot of trust with these giant corporations.
1: Yeah, exactly. By the way, another just follow-up to that last post, Jody. It's like the effect psychologically, I think, and emotionally on the whole country from 10 years of this. But Bix said, increasingly, I wonder if the most damaging consequence of his presidency will be turn out to be that millions of us who did not have hate in our hearts before have hate in our hearts now. It feels like that must be the ultimate measure of evil. He made hate inside us.
2: Yeah.
1: And I've said that. I mean, I've never hated anybody. You know, I thought George Bush was a horrible president and a dummy, but we didn't use that kind of language,
2: no,
1: right?
2: And he was terrible.
1: Yeah, but that's what I mean. It's just, it really is a phenomenon that I don't know how we cope with when he's gone, you know, that it just...
2: When he's gone? Champagne for everybody.
1: Yes, let's start with... The healing starts with champagne. And a great playlist. Jason in Amarillo, Texas. Hello, Jace.
4: Good morning. You were talking earlier about hypocrisy. I looked up the uber-religious Natalie Harp on Wikipedia. Hey. Her page is not editable, by the way.
2: Uh-huh.
4: She went to Point Loma Nazarene University, which is sort of like the Liberty University of the West.
1: Right.
4: They think they're better than everybody else, but it's a hotbed of sex and drugs. I know friends of mine who went there. They make you sign a covenant when you join the university, saying no sex, no alcohol, all of that.
1: Yeah.
4: You have prayers before and after classes. There's sex going on between students all the time, like any other campus. Drug-fueled beach parties, you name it.
1: It's always the hypocrisy, Joey. Yeah. That's the thing. It's just we just had a whole discussion about trans people in sports or wherever, but it's just, it's always the hypocrisy of the people that are judging other people, whether it's gay people or trans people or whatever. All right. Oh, I mentioned one of our favorite the FDA has recalled sourdough bread. It has shards of metal in it. Someone posted, Republicans must never be elected to leadership ever again.
2: I agree.
1: I've always really liked sourdough.
2: Do they give a brand name, or it's just sourdough bread in general?
1: I don't know. It's, you know what, that may be, Dennis may be behind that, right? Let's go to Mike in Chicago. Hello, Mike.
5: Hey, Steph.
1: Hi.
5: You know what, to make you feel better, don't condemn yourself for your character choices with Michael Cohen and Avenatti.
1: Yes.
5: After all, Oprah introduced the names Dr. Phil and Dr. Oz into the American lexicon.
1: True.
5: Imagine the guilt that poor woman's walking around.
2: Oh, she's trying to distance herself and she can't.
1: Yeah. Yeah. I think that's the thing, Jody. It's like we have to go, like, we've all made mistakes in our personal or professional lives or whatever, so... I guess we have, that's the grace that I'm working on, Jody. It's welcoming back people that voted for Trump.
2: Right?
1: Getting on the welcome wagon, right?
2: Mm-hmm.
1: Yeah. Okay. All right, honey. I'll help you burn his clothes. 29 minutes after the hour. Frankie Figs! former FBI.
0: What the f*** is happening to our food? Because lately, grocery shopping in America feels like somebody replaced the weekly circular with a police blotter. Salmonella in the eggs, E. coli in the blueberries, Cyclospora in the lettuce, Listeria in the cheese, botulism concerns in powdered infant formula. And then there's all the getting yanked because it may contain glass, metal, foreign material, undeclared allergens, and assorted industrial confetti that generally does not appear anywhere on the goddamn food pyramid. At this point, you don't pack a lunch. You conduct a pre-flight inspection. And gee, what happened before this increasingly bacterial, botulistic, bowel-battering game of grocery store roulette? Donald Trump turned huge chunks of the federal government over to the most demented circus duo since somebody gave two meth-addled carnies a clipboard, bolt cutters, and the keys to the tilt-a-whirl. The brainworm swimmer and the Hitler-saluting budget butcher, RFK Jr. and Elon Musk. They came careening through government, hacking, slashing, firing, downsizing, decimating, and generally treating the agencies responsible for food safety like an abandoned circuit city they'd been hired to strip for copper. Thousands of FDA jobs targeted, experienced personnel gone, food safety checks disrupted, scientists, inspectors, institutional knowledge, all fed into the Doge wood chipper, while these swaggering dip congratulated themselves for eliminating waste. And now the grocery store is fear factor, because Donald Trump does not give a fuck whether there are enough inspectors checking your kid's lunch. He's busy obsessing over a helipad, planning a granite driveway, building a ballroom, gluing enough faux-gilded casino lobby filigree onto everything that stands still long enough to make a Russian oligarch's bathroom look fucking shaker. Oh, and he's busy, you know, traveling with Natalie. Meanwhile, you need an FDA recall alert, a barcode scanner, safety goggles, and the situational awareness of a bomb technician to make a fucking sandwich. Eggs? Check them. Lettuce? Google it. Blueberries? Better investigate. Cheese? Roll the dice. Bread? Shake the motherfucker and listen for hardware. This is what competent government is supposed to prevent. You're not supposed to spend Thursday afternoon wondering whether the Caesar salad contains croutons or fucking shrapnel. But when you put a toilet coke-sniffing, whale-decapitating, bear-dumping, baby-bird-blending psychopath in one corner and a white supremacist, ketamine-soaked budget pyromaniac in the other, then let them hack through the boring federal machinery designed to keep poisons, pathogens, and pieces of the fucking factory out of your mouth, maybe dinner becoming a gastrointestinal demolition derby shouldn't come as a tremendous surprise. And I'm old enough to remember when the smooth-brained, mouth-breathing, price of eggs, pissing and moaning motherfucker spent an entire election whining that breakfast cost too much and decided Donald Trump was going to descend from his golden escalator like the fucking archangel of affordable omelets. Remember that? Eggs were too expensive. Inflation was intolerable. Vote Trump and breakfast will be saved. Now the eggs still cost more and you have to check whether eating them is going to turn your lower intestine into a fucking slip and slide. Fantastic. And all this MAHA bullshit about making America healthy again? Healthy? Motherfucker, I shouldn't need a hazmat suit, an FDA database, and the vigilance of a prison guard at a Shiv convention just to fucking eat. That does not spell health. MAHA doesn't stand for Make America Healthy Again. It stands for Make America Hazardous Again. Bon appetit, dipshits.

0: And what does it mean when we win the governorship? Because if the election were tonight, we'd win. Sure, we reset Florida's opportunity, the Florida promise, if you will. Look, the economy's growing in Florida, and it should, but we also know it's not growing for everybody, and it needs to. The basics, investments in housing, healthcare, and education. Whether you're a homeowner or a renter, where do you send your kids to school? Where can you get healthcare? But what it does nationally, Alicia, it completely restructures American politics. When a Democrat gets elected in Florida, the road to the White House now changes dramatically in 2028. We can claw back congressional seats that were just gerrymandered. But more importantly, we let voters reimagine what our politics can look like. Mm-hmm. A Democratic candidate amplifying Democratic values in a way that builds coalition with independents and Republicans by going back to the basics in an era of toxic partisanship. Look, that's where we should all think a little aspirationally about what's happening in Florida right now.
1: Mm-hmm. David Jolly.
2: Amen.
1: Up by a point. Well, again,
3: I'm
1: going to
3: say Stephanie Miller effect. I'm going to say.
2: Absolutely.
3: For having him back.
2: Well, I mean, you got him to become a Democrat.
3: Yeah, there you go. Exactly. I brought him lovingly to the light. That's me. It was all me. Okay. It's going to be a holly jolly Christmas in Florida, it looks like. Okay. Lots of great stuff happening there. All right. Hey, look who's here. It's our... It's that guy.
1: G-Man.
4: The FBI.
1: Frank Figluzzi joins us now.
4: In color.
5: Frank Figluzzi, the former FBI Assistant Director for Counterintelligence.
1: Fancy.
6: I feel like I need my favorite G-Man. She's
1: got you all. Author of the bestseller, FBI Way, Inside the Bureau's Code of Excellence.
7: We're in the FBI and you're fought
1: against crime. Pardon me, sir. Were you just raising the roof to your own jingle? Is that what you were?
8: Somebody has to. Yeah. Somebody has to do some self-promotion.
1: Good morning, sir.
8: Morning.
1: So I have to say, we've all been having a great deal of fun with the Natalie Harp situation. But
8: I've noticed.
1: But, you know, I don't know if you know New York Times PitchBot, which is kind of hilarious. Yeah. But they posted whether it's Hillary Clinton sharing risotto recipes on a private server or Donald Trump spending 24 hours a day with a mentally unstable aide who has no security clearance. Both candidates presented grave national security threats. I mean, that's the serious part, right? Is that she clearly seems unhinged but obsessed with the president to the degree that the Secret Service and his other staff were concerned. She had no security clearance at all, I guess, until he finally got her one, right?
8: Yep.
1: But I mean, talk about that for a minute.

0: And that would cause the average Secret Service agent to say, I can't trust this situation. And
1: Right.
0: yes, they should be flipping out. And the more we learn about Natalie and letters from Natalie, which is, I think, the
1: Oh
0: book,
1: dear.
0: that she appears to be that are coming
1: It's
0: out at least this
1: I'm
0: morning,
1: just
0: whether they're
1: mad they've ruined my favorite movie, Love Actually, because her name was Natalie, but you know, it was Hugh Grant who was like a young, handsome, and they were in love. He was the prime minister. But she wrote him love letters. But this is like, you're right, it's about the unparalleled access to the president and the people that she would give access to, right?
0: Yeah, it's proximity to someone who you really don't have a handle on, and that creates concerns. And then, we continue to hear stories that, and again, unconfirmed, unvetted. The far right, of course, is bashing people who even ask questions about, young Natalie. But the questions are valid because it is proximity. And when I say questions are being raised, we also are hearing questions about whether her story is valid, whether indeed the so-called treatment or medication was really approved by Trump or pre-existed, or whether it truly saved her life or not. All of this raises questions about who is in and around the White House and the president.
1: Right. And also shaping his views, because apparently that's why he lives in this delusional bubble, which is so dangerous to national security, because she only tells him good news or things he wants to hear, right?
0: Yeah, it's astounding to learn that she literally walks around with his portable printer and physically hands him hard copy of things that are positive, that laud him. And this is a kind of a synergistic relationship, isn't it?
1: Yeah.
0: You've got someone who many have labeled a narcissist and needs to get praise. You've got someone who seems to fawn over the president, and it's a match made in hell, quite frankly.
1: Exactly. I saved another post for you. Lyle said, I'm 51. My whole life, America taught us to fear the threat coming from somewhere else. Moscow, nuclear war, terrorism, Iran, Iraq, North Korea. There was always some foreign enemy that might destroy us. I never imagined the most destructive force I would see would be an American president elected by Americans, protected by an American political party, dismantling the country from inside the Oval Office. That's sure what it feels like, doesn't it?
0: I was on a podcast with called Grounded with Maritza Georgiou and former Senator John Tester yesterday, and they asked me about the very typical question I get: can you rank order the threats? What are the national security threats? And of course, they most people with my background expect me to say a country, name a country, and I'm happy to do that. But you know what I had to say first was it is us. It is domestic. And we have dismantled, I say we, the Trump administration has dismantled the things that would protect against the internal threat. And that means, cybersecurity has been dismantled. And the Centers for Disease Control, certain units have been gutted. The Foreign Influence Task Force, led by the FBI, the Crypto Criminal Tracking Unit at DOJ, dismantled in her first week on the job by Pam Bondi. So, and while we talk, Iran seemingly is hacking water systems, 30 different water systems. We have a president who refuses to acknowledge that. We have a Pentagon that has diminished and depleted our munitions. And yes, the threat is us, Stephanie.
1: I mean, it is sort of terrifying, and that apparently there's nothing we can do about it, I guess, except vote to try and, put some constraints or checks and balances on
0: And
1: someone.
0: voting, and I would add to that, pestering the hell out of our elected officials. So even on the Republican side, they understand the public is getting fed up with the vulnerabilities. I say with confidence, we are more vulnerable now from a security perspective than we were on the eve of 9/11. 9/11 was an external, non-existential threat. The threat we're facing now is internal and existential to our democracy.
1: Well, I mean, and trust in government and the FBI, you name it, is at all-time lows. And who can blame people? Let's talk about the Epstein files. I mean, as a lot of people are saying, the FBI knew that all of this stuff about Trump is in the Epstein files. I mean, we're on C-SPAN 2 this week. Thank God I'm not taking crazy pills. Representative Ted Lieu, Representative Dan Goldman has read parts of on the House floor of the Epstein files where Trump is credibly accused of child rape by a 13-year-old. It credible enough that the FBI used it to convict Epstein and Maxwell. So What I know, God bless our friend Katie Fang, but it,

0: could just give us your take on all that.
1: Yeah, a couple of things. Long ago, I held out, but long ago I came out and said, this is a cover-up. This is not coincidence, conjecture. We've got clear evidence now that a law is being broken in the service of a cover-up. The law, of course, yeah. The Epstein Transparency Act. And now you referenced it. My old agency that I dedicated 25 years to, wrote a book about, is now clearly part of that going years back. Whether that was part of a cover-up or simply incompetence on how to deal with sex trafficking and sexual assault investigations. But, you know, we keep pointing to, remember Dr. Larry Nassar at USA Gymnastics?
0: Yeah.
1: Remember the FBI's, you know, implication in that, which is, I don't know, you know, we don't know what to do with these allegations. But they what they did was nothing. And it appears that we've now seen that predate Larry Nassar, and now we're looking at FBI cover-up, incompetence in Epstein.
0: And talk a little bit, Frank, about what the FBI, what FBI agents are being ordered to do. I mean, obviously, there's reporting they're ordering to mainly to redact Trump out of the, you know, the Epstein files, but also tell Trump dirt on other people that he can use presumably for blackmail. I mean, so you got, and you've got him ordering them to, I don't know, do what at the reflecting pool, like, you know, just talk about what's happening at the FBI, particularly with Kash Patel at the top.
1: You know, we talk about how with regard to DOJ and Attorney General Trump has always wanted his own Roy Cohn, right? Mm-hmm. He wants that AG who works for him, and he's got that. But what we're probably not talking enough about is he's got it. He's got the FBI now. He's got. Yeah. I mean, he by definition, the AG oversees the FBI. He's got his own man in as director, and not only are the vulnerabilities ever present because we've demolished certain aspects of the FBI. And Stephanie, we think somewhere between 3,000 and 5,000 FBI personnel are gone. We don't even have an accurate number yet about the holes there. We know 25% of DOJ attorneys are gone. So the reality is he owns the FBI and the DOJ. And if people think J. Edgar Hoover's era was bad, at least J. Edgar Hoover, who did some awful things, at least he tied it to a threat he thought was real when he did those things. Right now, the FBI is tying many of their actions to a threat that doesn't exist, that Trump is directing them to address.
0: So one of the ones we just talked to Glenn Kirshner about is Eric Swalwell, who, of course, none of us are a fan of at this point. But, you know, A legal expert said this is not the sort of thing the FBI typically investigates. You know, he was just stopped at the airport and searched, you know, his offices searched. Claims of sexual misconduct, sexual assault, things like that are usually investigated by the jurisdiction in which that conduct took place at the state level or county level. So it's not perfectly clear to me why the FBI has stepped into an investigation of sexual misconduct at this point, according to one legal expert. Like everything else, it certainly seems partisan, right? Yeah.
1: Look. So I've got some expertise in supervising civil rights investigations, and I say that because what is the angle we're hearing? That very creative, if not weaponized, we're hearing that they're using a civil rights approach to investigate sexual harassment and assault allegations against Swalwell. That does seem like scorched earth to me. So I'm a bit torn here. I have no sympathies or empathies for a man who is credibly accused. Okay. But, comma, this doesn't happen, Stephanie. So the use of what might be a color of law violation that's used against, say, police officers for excessive force, right?
0: Yeah.
1: I've supervised those cases. Now is what? Being applied to a congressman who used his... The argument would have to be he used his official position to assault women. I personally have not seen that done with outside of the law enforcement capacity.
0: Yeah.
1: But yes, to cut it short, this is a scorched earth. Let's go after our enemies. Meanwhile, Republican after Republican after Republican is reported across the country to be credibly accused of sex assault, even of children. And I don't see the Bureau coming in and searching their resumes.
0: That's right. Yeah, that's right. I'm just curious your reaction to watching Trump speak in front of all these cops. So here's a guy, again, credibly acute in the Epstein files a million times, pardoned cop beaters, and they're all applauding for him. You know, just the Supreme Court has just affirmed he is an adjudicated rapist. And it's just the disconnect right now, you know, between these law enforcement officers all cheering for him when he's just pardoned all of these cop beaters. Just your thoughts on that.
1: Yeah, we're living upside down. And this harkens back to the first Trump administration when Mike Pence would do the Cops for Trump rally across the country. And I was appalled to see the number of police officers turning out for that. And Trump likes those guys. He thinks, you know, he says, I've got the tough guys. I've got the bikers. I've got the cops. It's a macho thing. But like you referenced, I would remind those police officers that that guy up on the podium is the kind of guy your detective bureau is investigating right now for fraud and sex assault. So yeah. Just remember that.
0: Yep. You posted about the USS Abraham Lincoln. Now, I know you've been trapped on a ship with Glenn Kirshner, so I know you've been through your share of hardship. But it's, you know, it just it goes to show it's only when there's public outcry, so they're finally bringing the ship home. But it's just a disgrace, isn't it?
1: This tells us who Hegseth is. Mm-hmm. You know, you think somebody who served would have some degree of empathy, which they think is a bad word, for the troops who are serving. We heard Donald Trump say they haven't been out there long enough. But from a national security perspective, I've also raised another issue, which is we all want them to get respite and relief, and they're on their way home.
0: Right.
1: But they're getting the relief from the USS George Washington carrier group, which is having to leave the Pacific theater in order to relieve them. And I've learned to think through our adversary's eyes. If you're China and you're saying that only U.S. carrier in the Pacific is moving, this may be the time for China to make a move. And oh. I don't like the gap there.
0: Yeah. Mm-hmm. Don't worry. Lindsey Graham's sister is all over that Taiwan issue. She's going to make sure that doesn't happen. Also, you said DHS is about to put electric shock gloves in the wrong hands. Dear God, I can't even imagine the legal, moral, like, abuses that are going to happen.
1: If anybody credibly, yeah, that was my column this week. I write a column every week for Lincoln Square. My column was, you know, we're putting the gloves in the wrong hands. No, pun intended. This DHS has a track record of not using force in a reasonable, logical manner. So if anybody thinks that putting electric shock gloves with 380 volts in them in the hands of untrained, aggressive, non-vetted ICE agents is going to de-escalate situations, right, they are wrong. And by the way, they would, as I talk about in my column, gloves would not have saved the lives of Lorenzo Salgado Arroyo in Houston, the young father That's in right. Biddeford, Maine. They would not have saved Alex Pretty, who was already on the ground and disarmed. So tell me how those gloves would have saved
0: exactly.
1: those people from fatal shootings.
0: One last post of yours I wanted to ask. You said Trump's binky, Natalie, fought a clearance process for a year. I forgot to ask you, why would she do that? Why would someone not want to have a security clearance?
1: If you have nothing to hide, go ahead
0: and
1: do the process.
0: Oh.
1: Yeah. Yeah.
0: Okay. She's got some secrets. All right.
2: Well, his Substack. We got to talk about his Substack.
0: Yes, please.
2: Yes.
0: Go support his Substack. Read everything he writes. You are fantastic, Frank. You are my
1: Thank
0: alpha
1: you.
0: And my omega. You are all that matters to me, can I just say.
1: Oh, Natalie.
0: Love you, Frank. See you next time.
1: Thanks. Take care. Have a good weekend.
0: There he goes. Frankie Figgs, everybody.
2: Frankie Figgs.
0: 51 minutes after the hour. Good morning.
3: Nice to see you, Steffi.
0: Nice to see you, too. Hey, could you take your organ out for me, Sam? Hey,
3: please,
0: I say
3: take
0: this.
3: Take it out. Slap it down. Please.
0: No one knows Jesus stuff better than you do.
3: Uh-oh. What are you throwing on me right away? I'm here to just wish a happy Epstein anniversary of his death to all who celebrate. What are you throwing at me? Go ahead.
0: Wow. I just had to take a moment for that.
4: Important.
0: Okay, fine.
4: Yeah.
0: Okay. House Republican says we should do a little more for the rich. Isn't that exactly what Jesus said?
3: So I mean, what I Jesus didn't... was all about. They've suffered yeah. enough. Yeah.
0: Yeah. Representative Glenn Grothman, that guy, Republican
4: uh-huh.
0: of Wisconsin,
4: yep.
0: Made a remarkable argument explaining, in his opinion, Congress should do a little more for wealthy Americans. Yeah. you know what? I'll switch music. Hang on. Let me. I can't talk about the plight of the
4: super rich
0: white man more enough.
3: It's the struggle is real, man. My latte had like no foam today. Go on.
4: And no little smiley face on it either.
0: I was taking a moment for a thought and a prayer for you.
3: He
0: alleging that Trump's big beautiful bill was designed to cut taxes for the average guy. Was it? He insisted, pointing his finger at the crowd, don't let anyone tell you that people running Congress right now are looking out for the rich. Actually, I think we should do a little more for them. But, you know, right now, we're doing all we can to help the middle class. Yeah. No.
4: We need to use those ads.
3: He learned how to speak beyond the crowd he was talking to potential donors watching. It's so beautiful.
0: Really, such a magical moment. Okay.
3: Yeah.
0: Wow.
3: Jesus doesn't really hold back on the rich. Just so y'all know, he's not really ambiguous about it. Woe to you who are rich, for you have had your reward. It doesn't end well for the rich in Jesus's way of viewing things, folks.
0: You quoted what's his name, Bill Cassidy, who said, "I will vote for Mr. Blanche. I will be criticized for this vote. What's new?" And you said, "It's awful how humans criticize bad humans who do bad things." Yes.
3: Yeah, I mean, RFK lied to him and said, "I won't do anything against vaccines." And so he approved him, and right away, RFK Jr. went after vaccines. So, yeah, you know, Bill, you don't come here to hunt, do you, Bill, if you know that joke?
0: Yes.
3: He knew exactly what he was doing. And so did Cornyn, and so did Tillis. They all knew that Todd Blanche was going to try to do this slush fund and just change the name.
0: Yeah, I had not previously heard your Bobby Kennedy.
3: My Bobby Kennedy impression is terrible for me because it's also my Katharine Hepburn and my Charles Nelson Reilly, Mrs. Muir.
0: I was going with Paul Lynn, but okay. Who was my favorite?
3: I could do this all night. The loons.
4: The loons.
3: The loons have measles, Norman. The loons all have measles.
0: No. I do my Katharine Hepburn for Bobby Kennedy. You can't have that impression.
3: Oh, you do that too? Okay.
4: Is he your knight in shining armor?
0: Yeah, he has a great big chip on his shoulder, and it's very unattractive.
3: Oh, that's a good Kate.
0: It's the only impression I do. I only do dead people. You stick to your, what's your Trump that sounds like Marlon Brando with a bat?
3: That's what I do. I just double up my impressions. You know, my Mr. Sulu from Star Trek is also my Casey Kasem. You know what I mean? I try to pick all these things up.
0: But what's your Trump? You have an explanation for it. It's Marlon Brando with a...
3: You've heard this so many times. My Donald Trump is a terrible impression, but people know who I'm trying to convey because I just work on late period Marlon Brando. Marlon Brando towards the end when he just wanted to be on an island and have sex with underage girls and get fat. It's natural. And then I give Marlon Brando, okay? I get Marlon Brando addicted to amphetamines. I put him on Vyvanse.
0: Uh-huh.
3: I put him on Adderall. And then I give him a cold. And that's my Donald Trump. It's old Marlon Brando on speed with mucus. That's it. But you know who I'm trying to convey. It's good enough.
0: See, kids? You don't need to go to voice guy school. That was it.
4: Yeah.
3: Your meals on the boat are good enough, too. What are you jumping off for? It's good enough. Except what you get.
4: Oh, my God.
0: I like how your profession just becomes...
3: That's all it is. Yeah, that's
0: what I hear when he
3: talks. As well, folks. That's how I parent, too. Yeah.
0: That's all I hear when he talks
3: let,
0: now, anyway.
3: Let it spin off into chaos, folks. That's the moment I'll...
0: Yes.
3: By the way, we lead the world in presidents who hide in catering trucks, and we should be more to that, folks.
4: Yeah.
0: I was
3: other
0: just thinking, I think...
3: Other countries walk tears in their eyes. Sir, our leaders don't know how to be little bitches hiding in catering trucks. Do you need bone spurs to hide from danger, sir? Can you please have tears in their eyes, Steffi, these other countries?
0: See, all the best impressions, like our friend Billy West. His Trump is just...
3: They'll know who it is. Yeah. That's all they need.
0: So you wrote a piece, the GOP's longest running game of hide the pedophile evidence.
3: Uh-huh.
0: We were just saying there's so many layers of this, John. Someone said, Ghislaine Maxwell is living under better conditions than the sailors on the USS Abraham Lincoln. I mean.
3: Yeah, but she's more useful to Todd Blanche and Donald Trump now, isn't she?
0: Yeah, it's just...
3: Todd Blanche and Donald Trump don't need the USS Lincoln. They need Ghislaine Maxwell.
0: Yeah, you said 7 years after the American president's child sex trafficking friend died in a Manhattan jail cell, the most remarkable thing about the Epstein scandal is not so many people on the right and left finally believe the same conspiracy theory. No, the most remarkable thing is this White House seems to believe the public will eventually just get bored. Apparently, the strategy is release the files gradually, slowly enough until everyone gets old. We just talked to Glenn Kirshner, John, about, what came up in the courtroom yesterday. And it's just that he is very credibly accused, which I said on CNN and Ted Lewis said, by this 13-year-old girl. It's in the FBI notes.
3: Yes.
0: You know?
3: He is credibly accused. He is the first president to be credibly accused of child rape in federal documents. That's never happened before, folks. Yeah. We've broken the ceiling.
0: Yeah, and you said at this point they're not even hiding the corruption. They're just dimming the lights a little. 50 of 52 GOP senators present voted for Todd Blanche to help Trump protect wealthy men who put their inside children. Thank you for making that so graphic, because it's true.
3: Well, I want to give props to Senator Wyden for really releasing the whole account.
0: Who, Jen Chicago. Hi, Jen. You're on with Jody on the show. Hello.
5: Hi, Stephanie. Good morning, Sam and Jody.
2: Good morning.
5: I'm so happy that I'm on with Jody. Girl power. Anyways, I just wanted to say, you know, I saw that video with Steph in the trunk.
0: Yes.
5: And at first, I didn't even recognize you. I thought, oh, my God, if RFK sees this, he is going to, like, make another pass.
0: Yes, yes. Oh, I guess it was a Marilyn Monroe-looking wig. Yeah. It's that whole thing.
5: Yeah.
0: Yes, that was me in the trunk and my Natalie skit. Please check out my social media, won't you? Okay. That's what I do for a living, by the way. I just...
2: Yeah.
0: Yeah. Gets neighbors walk by. I'm just getting in the trunk of Sam's car. Mm-hmm. With a cheap ratty wig on.
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0: 58 minutes after the hour, Fridays with Frangela next.
7: You shouldn't think it's easy being doomy every day. I hope you don't. Do
0: yeah.
7: you?
0: Yes. As a lot of people say, I'm not used to having to turn on the TV to find out which food is poison now. I mean, this is
7: yeah,
0: like...
7: Yeah, you know, it's a stressful gig you gave me, but okay, I can handle it. Yeah.
0: Yeah. Where do we start, right? This is Wheaton said, I'm old enough to remember when our food was safe because idiots who don't know about... weren't put in charge of things like food safety. I will never forgive the people who did this to us. Somebody had wrote me, because we're on C-SPAN 2 this week, and they're like, Steph, can you post that list of things that aren't safe to eat that you read? I'm like, I do fart jokes in my basement. I shouldn't be in charge of
7: right.
0: telling people which foods are poison. But, Doc, here we are, right?
7: We're in a land of mysterious conspiracy theories and absolute BS information coming from what's supposed to be the anchor of our understanding about what's safe, what's good medical practice, and they destroyed it. And by the way, that's the credibility that will not be regained easily. This is going to take a long time. It's going to, even if the Democrats get both houses of Congress and they win the White House in 28, it's going to be a long time before anybody believes anything coming out of the government, the federal government, on health, nutrition, and safety.
0: Your old friend Senator Bill Cassidy sparked sharp reactions yesterday when he offered a mild criticism of Trump's pick to take over the FDA, Dr. Heidi Overton, calling her record almost disqualifying. Like being almost pregnant, right? Didn't he have concerns about Bobby Kennedy? Voted for him anyway. Concerns about Todd Blanche? Voted for him anyway.
7: Yep.
0: Yes, Dr. Overton's active role in last week's nonsensical vaccine executive order calls into question her commitment to standing up for sound science and protecting children's health, Cassidy said. That alone is almost disqualifying. What would it take for this guy? He knows Bobby Kennedy was a lifelong vaccine skeptic, and he still voted for him. And she is this anti-choice whack, reportedly, who is going to ignore the science on mifepristone.
7: Well, I don't know whether you know this, but I've been appointed the main representative of the entire medical, public health, and scientific community. And
0: Thank
7: I
0: you.
7: Want to give
0: Good.
7: You our consensus statement.
0: Okay. Go ahead.
7: Bill Cassidy is the most disappointing, mealy-mouthed, lack-of-principled senator in the United States government.
4: Yep.
7: There's plenty of senators that we don't, you know, care for. But this guy is pathetic because he knows better.
0: Yeah.
7: He votes against his own conscience, and he votes against his own information and understanding of what good health policy would be. And it's embarrassing.
0: And Dr. Heidi Overton will step into the role in the middle of a highly controversial safety review of the abortion pill mifepristone, spearheaded by a junk science report. Doesn't it remind you of the autism report?
7: Mm-hmm.
0: A junk science report created by anti-abortion extremists. Decades of evidence-based research and peer-reviewed studies have already proven mifepristone to be extremely safe and effective. But here we go. This is going to affect every...
7: You know, here we go is right. You know, Todd Blanche and a bunch of other people in this administration, including the president, would love to see a national abortion ban. And she's going to be a partner in that entire agenda coming up in the next couple of years, where we're going to be really struggling to get through the last gasp of the Trump administration. But we have real problems across the board, and Overton is a disaster. She should be rejected out of hand, and she's not a little unqualified. She's grossly unqualified.
2: So,
7: you know, the funny thing, she's got an MD and a PhD, but her allegiance is to ideological insanity, mm-hmm. aligning herself with Kennedy and a bunch of other people, having worked at the Domestic Policy Council in the White House before she got this nomination.
0: I always wear one of my vaccine T-shirts for you. Dr. Tran posted, scientists are making huge breakthroughs using mRNA vaccine to treat melanoma, pancreatic cancer, and other cancers. Meanwhile, RFK Jr. has canceled $500 million in funding for mRNA research, making America healthy again.
7: Kennedy, go ahead. Kennedy, for reasons that no one understands, came out raging against mRNA vaccines, which were the actual technology that allowed us to get a quick vaccine that actually worked for COVID. I don't know what goes on in his, worm-addled brain there, but the guy is out of his mind. mRNA is what we need. mRNA vaccines will actually stop the epidemics of cancer in many, many situations, yeah. not just melanoma, but also pancreatic cancer, the deadly cancer that kills so many Americans every year.
0: I have to say, this becomes personal for so many people. As Tom posted, I just found out RFK Jr. defunded research on vaccines for pancreatic cancer. I hated him before, but having watched my mother die of it less than a year ago, I am so effing livid, I have no words. I said that yesterday about the cuts in Alzheimer's research because my mother passed of that a couple of years ago, as you probably remember.
7: I remember dearly, yes.
0: I mean, this is, again, I mean, pediatric cancer, it's just things that you think are too cruel to imagine, right? That they're cutting the funding for.
7: You know, and we, it's not like the tools are unattainable. We can get the tools. The tools come from research. You can't cut back research and then defame these vaccines at the same time as you're trying to make America healthy. I don't know what the disconnect is, but we got to get rid of these guys. This is We're in a terrible fix.
0: Yep. Doc, speaking of kids, you are obviously doing the work for kids in Ukraine. You said back to school in a country at war, as American children are returning to school in an annual ritual filled with excitement and anticipation. Ukraine's children, millions of whom have been displaced, returned to learn with dread. Thousands of the schools have been damaged or destroyed by Russian missiles and drones. Kids and teachers listen for the sirens, learn in shelters, worry about their families at home, and miss their loved ones fighting over on the front lines. Even though Ukraine is it really made a remarkable headway and I honestly appears to be winning this war despite all the odds, right? It is still a difficult situation.
7: Yeah. To America's everlasting shame, we've essentially abandoned Ukraine. You shouldn't think it's easy being doomy every day.

0: everyone who's been watching this week, especially the hungry, hungry hypocrite in the White House. Kind of weird to think he spent more nights with me this week than Melania. True fact. Most of all, I'd like to thank Jimmy Kimmel for inviting me to do this and for reminding everyone that we have the right to free speech in this country, whether Orange Voldemort likes it or not.
1: Yay!
2: Yay!
1: Yay for comedy legends. Oh, like these two,
2: yeah.
1: Right here. Like, you know who.

0: Hi, oh, hi, Frangela. You know,
1: hello.
0: It feels just, morally wrong. It feels somehow to put a wig on without you two being involved. Do you know what I'm saying?
2: I know.
3: I do.
2: We talk about that more often than you think.
0: Yeah, I feel like I'm cheating. I'm like, there's got to be a way to get Frangela in the Natalie Harp sketch. Let me figure it out.
4: I mean, she doesn't have any black friends. I can tell you that.
0: Just say Rick James was ahead of his time. Girl's a super freak. Super freaky.
2: Wow. Super freaky now.
4: I've been reading these letters, and I'm like, this is enough to have her committed. I really do think you could just take that to any judge.
2: No, in 1952, she would have been inside.
1: Yeah.
2: Okay.
4: Yes. Some kind of rest facility.
0: Yes. We were just, talking to Frank Lugluzzi. I mean, it's obviously endlessly funny for comedic purposes, but it really is, once again, just an extraordinary national security threat. I mean, even the Secret Service and the rest of his staff were like, keep this wackadoo away from him.
4: Mm-hmm. And she won't get a security clearance. She won't do. She won't. See,
0: I just asked Frank that. I'm like, why would you actively resist getting one? And he said, well, if you don't have anything to hide,
4: you're not going to pass.
2: That's right. And governments are reaching out to her directly.
4: Yeah. Yes.
0: Foreign leaders. Yeah.
2: Foreign leaders for contact with our government.
4: They raked through Hillary's emails to find her lunch plans,
2: find
4: her whatever. But this man, and she wasn't the president, this man has literally filled his cabinet full of people who can't pass a clearance.
0: Yeah. Yeah. No, I mean, someone said, like, we sent our two most corrupt real estate people over to Iran. Who could have seen that they couldn't make a deal? It's just nobody is qualified for what they do.
4: And you're an idiot if you negotiate with them. Like, yeah. That's what if I'm Iran, I'm like, I'm not negotiating with
0: these
4: losers. This is crazy.
0: Iran did the Natalie Harp Lego video already. almost beat me to the punch. Yeah,
4: I have to see it. Listen, you can't trust a word that comes out of Trump's mouth ever.
0: Yeah.
4: Like, we were reporting in the final word about how he said, announced, as he does on the internets, that we have a deal with Canada. We have a trade deal. And then you get to Mark Carney, the prime minister, and he's like, we don't have a deal.
0: Yeah.
4: There's not a deal.
0: Yeah,
4: we made some progress.
2: We had a phone call.
4: We talked.
0: No,
4: we decided what to order for lunch, but we didn't really.
0: I mean, Iran is humiliating him on the daily, Francis. On the daily, right?
2: All day long. And the reality is we are looking to another hostile government.
0: Yeah.
2: For the truth.
0: Yeah.
2: We can't get it out of our government. We can't get it out of the White House.
0: Now, y'all have guest starred on a lot of big-time shows. What did you think of Melania's comeback appearance yesterday? Did it ring true to you?
4: I mean, she had to do a proof of life.
0: Yes,
4: people were like, we have not heard from
2: First
4: this woman.
2: All,
4: did she fall down the stairs? What happened?
2: First of all, did you see who holds hands like that? Up in the air so that the camera can catch it. Okay?
4: Please catch this because
2: we are touching each other. We are touching
4: painful.
2: Each other. And let me tell you.
0: That cost extra.
2: I'm going to put it how my husband put it. When she came out and was like, I know you were missing me. And he was like, no, we wasn't.
0: No.
2: what we were saying was, look how that hoe got replaced with that hoe. That's what we was talking about. Not you. We weren't missing you,
0: No,
2: Miss
0: as a
2: lady.
0: Country, we were like, bitch, please.
2: Right?
0: She's like, Here I am.
4: Nobody cares.
2: Nobody cares.
0: New York is where she'd rather be, as you know. She gets allergic smelling the hay.
4: It's so crazy. But they're like, she hasn't been seen in, what is it, like almost 40 days or something?
0: Yeah.
4: And I was like, cool. Like, I wish that could be said of her partner. Like, I just
0: love that John Ossoff didn't even say anything about her being mistress, then it caused this giant freak out.
4: I love it. I love it because he brought it to our attention correctly.
0: Right.
4: Mm-hmm. And all he did, see, this is where he's so... Sexy Atticus Finch. Let me tell you about him. He's Hotticus Finch.
2: Hotticus.
4: He literally, all he did was a little, that was some serious, serious side eye, serious tea spilling.
0: Yeah.
4: Just, it's just that he likes to travel with Natalie.
2: Right.
4: And everybody was like, who the hell is Natalie? What was like, do you mean the human printer? I know that she prints stuff, but what are you saying? And then it's like, and it all cascaded from there.
1: Not enough pearl. Hey, not enough pearls to clutch.
2: We have to ask the question, why is her life more important than the Secretary of State?
0: Thank you.
4: Yeah. I don't know if you know this, but he's Latino.
0: Speaking of which, Frangela, I'm sure this is not appear at all racist to anyone, but so the Navy is...
4: I know what you're about to say. I know exactly what you're about to say.
2: Instead of a hero, we're going to name a zero.
0: There you
2: go.
0: That's
2: what we're
0: going to do. They are the USS Doris Midori Miller honoring a black sailor who fought off the Japanese planes at Pearl Harbor with no training on the gun he used. Internal discussions are now about renaming it after Trump, of course. Naming a carrier after a sitting president would be unprecedented.
4: Let me tell you something. I will go around this country. Francis and I will go to Home Depot. Or we can't go there. We'll go to some place that is okay politically, and we're going to get paint, and we're going to cover up everything. Everything. Every place we see it, we're going to cover it up.
2: Well, you know
4: what
2: I'm going to say? What I'm going to write on it is bone spurs. USS bone spurs.
4: How are you going to get draft dodging?
0: Yeah. Tell us again about the price of eggs, right? You're like, you're just literally trying to erase black people. I mean, out of our history, off of our, you know, heroes' names off of our ships. I mean, it's...
4: But you know what? We're still here.
0: Yeah. it's not going well, even.
4: That's not how it works.
0: We're
4: not
0: even
4: how it works.
0: Anna Sapphire said, President Biden and Kamala Harris did not create the highest inflation during his term. When President Biden took over, there was worldwide COVID pandemic. Economics across the world had collapsed because of lockdowns and supply chain. When he took office, inflation was 9.5%. When he left, it was 3%. Trump's tariffs and the Iran war is what hurting the economy now. Republicans blame Biden to hide that fact. I saw a whole montage of everyone from the agriculture secretary.
4: Yes.
0: Literally just Biden. Biden's fault. Hegseth, J.D. Vance.
4: Everybody.
0: Yeah.
4: But this is what I don't understand. In January, Trump said the economy, he did an interview where he said, well, now the economy's mine. Before the war. He claimed it.
0: Yeah.
4: Finally. And then the war, he started the war, and now they're all like, oh, it's Biden. And I'm like, okay. With those kind of discussions irritate me, because it's like, okay, what? I'll concede that point.
0: Yeah.
4: Biden had really high inflation. So what are you going to do about the inflation today?
0: Yeah.
4: Like that's
2: also
4: whatever. It's not true. But if that's what it takes to get us to a discussion of today.
0: And
4: like
0: part of where we were in COVID is a huge part is Trump's disastrous response to COVID. That's why we were doing so badly as a country.
2: That's right. Stephanie. They're saying that 30% of the $40 trillion that we are looking at in terms of the deficit was caused under the Trump administration. 30%.
0: Mm-hmm. Yeah.
4: The first administration or the second?
2: Between the two.
0: Yeah.
4: Oh, wow.
0: Yeah.
4: Yeah, that's...
0: Speaking of Kamala, can I just say Trump heads to South Carolina today to campaign for Darlene Graham.
4: She don't know
0: remember,
4: about that.
0: Remember when
4: that's
0: Kamala was an unqualified DEI hire?
4: I can't think of a better example. The woman literally said, I don't know.
2: I don't know.
4: That's not like my thing.
0: Not my thing. Mm-mm.
4: But if you want to ask me about Double Dutch,
2: right?
4: I can tell you all the moves.
2: I don't do politics, okay?
4: No, that's
2: if you
4: want really
2: to talk to me, you're going to have to talk to me about something else because I don't talk about politics.
4: I don't really do that.
0: I mean, Nikki Haley said Lindsey Graham was well informed on the United States national security. Darlene Graham admits she's not. This is not something you inherit, and it is critical in the U.S. Senate. Nikki apparently will probably still vote for her. I mean,
4: of course she will.
0: Republicans have no principles.
4: Nehemiah gonna vote for her. Isn't that her name, Nehemiah?
0: Yeah, it's weird. It's almost like they all changed their names because the party's racist a little bit. Yeah.
4: I mean,
0: right, Rafael Cruz.
1: Yes.
4: Yeah.
2: Yes.
4: Right. Thank you.
0: Yeah. This is a one-time Trump voter said he has robbed more people, so I'm not his fan anymore. I was. I thought he was for real, but now I see the people he puts in office. They're all his buddies. We can't have the one percenters running everything. They own everything. They own all the homes, the businesses. What does that leave us? He is a three-time Trump voter. Angela, I
4: all
0: know you and I.
4: Were true.
0: You and I are at the bar. Francis will be on the welcome wagon to welcome these voters back. But,
4: and I'm gonna tell you something. Don't leave your bag unattended.
2: Okay. I know better.
4: Because okay. I swear to you, I'm not. Not only are we not welcoming Stephanie, but it's going to be an unpleasant trip.
0: Yeah, I mean, it really. Like we say it over and over again. They voted for, I guess, for it to happen to someone else. But now that it's happened to them,
4: 100% they did. Yeah. You cannot tell me you voted him for the first time. And you know what? The first time, and it was about money. It wasn't about money. It really wasn't. You know, it wasn't. The first thing the man said was racist.
0: Yeah.
4: So it's like you voted to not have to deal with brown and black people at all, and to be able to demonstrate your worst character flaws freely. That's what you voted for. You just didn't realize that he also was going to screw up the economy. Like, these things cost us money and safety.
0: I hate to see, now I'm going to be a snotty coastal elite. How did anyone not see any of this coming, though? Angela, how would it possibly?
2: How could
0: they possibly surgically only hurt brown people? Like,
2: I can tell you. I can tell you exactly. They don't believe fat meat is greasy.
3: That's the scientific answer.
0: You can wax the pony twice, I'm guessing. Yeah.
4: And you can't. Everybody knows
3: and
4: that.
3: And they don't catch
4: they
3: rice.
4: That's right.
0: Yeah,
4: they think if the biscuit doesn't rise, the day doesn't either. These are not true.
0: Yeah, and they don't even know that if a crick's got a holler.
4: Mm-hmm. A holler's got a crick.
2: That's how it works.
0: Yeah, they don't know what's the river's what? Lazy waterfall.
4: Lake is nothing but a lazy waterfall.
0: That's right. Yeah.
2: That's right.
0: Yeah, they literally
4: believe. Don't go chasing lakes.
2: That's
0: not what Prince said, is it?
3: Don't go chasing lakes.
2: Woo! Yeah.
0: They literally believe that we are, in fact, Boo Boo the Fool up in here. Yes.
2: Thank you. Okay. Pee on my head and tell me it's raining. Throw rice on my mama that came up out of me just now.
4: Right.
0: They think they're going to throw rice at us, right, Francis? And then
2: catch it and cook it.
0: Yeah.
4: This is how it works.
0: All right. If you don't speak for Angela, that was closed captioned on C-SPAN 2 for the Frangela impaired. 20 minutes after the hour. More Fridays with Frangela on the Stephanie Miller Show. You are all over the news, of course. Yeah. You are the latest target of Trump's, DOJ and vindictive prosecutions. I hate to even dignify this. I know you've said this. So it's based on this ridiculous Laura Loomer conspiracy theory. But can you just give people the thumbnail, because I know this broke over the weekend. The U.S. Attorney's Office in Chicago has spent the last year investigating your firm. Go ahead.
5: I have to be careful about what I can or cannot say, I apologize. The matter is considered ongoing. But basically, the long and short of it is, in 2024, Laura Loomer created a conspiracy theory related to me and my business partner. It was associated with Donald Trump's fraud case in New York City, where Donald Trump became a felon, which he's very mad about and cannot let go. The one time in his life he's ever experienced accountability. The conspiracy theory is ridiculous. It's not even worth dignifying the actual details of it. Zero actual evidence from Laura Loomer. She convinced the House Judiciary Committee to open an investigation into my firm, which is the whole reason I became a public figure in the first place. Nobody knew who I was back then, and I preferred it that way, but here we are. I got into a very public back and forth with Jim Jordan, who threatened to hold me in contempt of Congress if I didn't basically spill the beans on my clients, which there's nothing to spill. But I told him no, I would not give him the private communications between me and my clients. Fast forward now, Donald Trump's DOJ is basically doing the same thing. And again, I can't really comment much more beyond that, but it's crap and a huge waste of time. And a good reminder that this administration is not spending any time on anything that might actually help improve your life or keep you safe. They're just harassing private citizens.
0: Yep. That's right. And Mike, can I just say, you know how effective you are when you become one of these targets. I am protected by my own mediocrity, but you, my friend, I keep
5: you
0: saying...
5: Tell that to Sean Hannity the next time you're roasting him on live TV.
0: But I gotta say, too, I'm sorry, the right is filled with grifters like Laura Loomer, and I just thought it was so striking. You wrote this amazing piece. I actually feel bad for Laura Loomer. And you said, don't do a GoFundMe for me. You said, just support me. Subscribe. So, we've been encouraging people to do that all morning. I just thought both sides don't do it. Tallarico campaign refunds $1 million in excess donations.
5: James Tallarico has more money than God.
0: Did
5: you see the story? James Tallarico has so much money, he's literally hiring Republican campaign operatives.
2: Yes.
0: But can I just, because I've always said you're a bigger man than I.
5: Literally.
0: Piece... But this piece is amazing because it goes to the larger place we're in. You just said, for the better part of the last several years, she's tried to destroy your life, Laura Loomer. She's gone after your staff, your company, your family. You said this weekend, the New York Times story obviously broke. You said, I sat with all of it. What I landed on isn't hate. It isn't even anger anymore. It's something closer to pity. I actually feel bad for her. She attacked me for my weight. She attacked me for my history with my own mental health. And you said 2 days of her precious, one precious life spent obsessing over somebody you hate. And you said, what a sad, lonely way to live. It's the behavior of someone with no real human connection, no community holding her up outside a handful of dead enders on X. First of all, I want to say, I hope you know that you're the opposite, that you have such an amazing community of people holding you up that love you, not just your family, but, you know, all of us out here that, you know, just appreciate what you do. But I just thought this was, you said, you said, I worked this weekend, too. You said, but I also built Legos with my son. I watched the Cubs. I took my wife downtown for a date to see The Notebook and a great dinner. I grilled out back and made a hell of a pork roast. Oh, I know you're salivating.
6: Oh, yeah.
0: I did all that because
5: it was good. I got it. I spent like half a day on it.
0: Chicago guys know their meat. Yeah. Just saying. Yeah, that's Chicago. A slab of meat there.
5: The Bears.
0: You said, I did all that, though, because I have a full, vibrant life, one filled with meaning and connection and love. And somewhere in the middle of all that, it hit me. Laura Loomer can't take any of it away from me. Her own father has publicly said his daughter has serious mental health issues and probably needs to be institutionalized. Think about what that does to a person who has no family and no friends to catch them. And it points to something sick in our culture right now. In any other era, Laura Loomer would be a crackpot on a corner with a tinfoil hat, and the world would simply walk past her instead. The worst version of social media handed her a rocket then.

0: Stephanie Miller.
1: Ow! Yeah, what? Yeah, Fridays with Frangela. That's right. Marie in New York City, you're on with Frangela. Hi, Marie.
2: Hi, Stephanie. Hello, pretty Stephanie. Hello, beautiful Jody.
1: Oh.
2: And handsome Sam.
1: Oh, my goodness. We are loving this so far.
2: Listen, Frangela, love idiot of the week.
1: Thank you.
2: Always get a laugh here.
1: Fantastic.
2: Now, I'm calling. Please give me a minute, Stephanie. I'm calling as a member of Free Speech TV because I want to speak to the C-SPAN audience.
1: Okay.
2: Because I want to let them know about Free Speech TV.
1: Yes.
2: The completely corporate-free channel.
1: That's
2: right. Progressive channel.
1: Thank you, because people are going to have separation anxiety, Jody, when we're gone today on C-SPAN.
3: They will.
1: We're just filling in for the Senate, who is in recess. But yes, thank you. You can see us on Free Speech TV and Political Voices Network. My phone system just blew up. That's weird.
3: Yeah, it did.
1: Wow.
3: I'll fix it.
1: Yep, that's that high-budget operation. By the way, did you, our Natalie Harp sketch, did you buy Sam's Honda Accord as the presidential limo?
4: Oh, totally.
1: Yeah.
4: Well,
1: yeah.
4: You know, they didn't let her go in the limo now. They probably did let her go in, like, one of the lesser AIDS's cars. Trunks.
1: Yeah. Yeah.
5: Really,
1: trunks.
5: One of the lesser age trunks.
1: Right.
5: That's how Natalie rolls.
4: Let me tell you something. She jumped in there like that's how she is used to traveling.
1: Uh-huh.
4: Like everybody makes her ride in the trunk.
5: Yeah. She was like, oh, no, I can get in the trunk. Oh, no.
4: That's my seat.
1: Oh, it's,
4: that's
1: no, my it's seat. No bother.
4: My family doesn't want to be seen with me either. I have to jump in the trunk at home all the time.
5: Yeah. I live in the women's locker room.
1: Oh.
5: I don't take up much space.
1: By the way, since you brought up their family, Angela, did you hear the fun facts from Natalie Harp's brother?
6: Yeah.
1: About their super racist family? Oh, no?
5: No.
1: Oh, yeah. His mom, he said their mom raised her that way that, you know, our history is, you know, we shouldn't, like, tell ucky parts and that, you know, somebody led some slaves and that wasn't so bad.
5: Wow.
4: Yeah, it was the work program.
5: Yeah. And she's the person.
1: Yeah.
5: She's the person handing the president the information. She's keeping the dialogue and information.
1: She was the one behind the Obama as Apes video, mm-hmm. Francis.
5: Yeah, I'm sure she was.
1: Yeah. I mean, don't tell me she's.
4: But you know what? Those apes don't ride in the trunk. Ever.
5: Ever. Or live in the women's locker room.
1: I mean, no. She's, first of all, some serious daddy issues. But secondly, but that's what she said, you know, the brother said, this is how our mother, you know, like, basically Trump's the racist POS that, like,
4: yes.
1: You know, that, like,
4: yes.
1: She identifies with. Because,
4: is the brother cool?
1: Yeah.
4: Did he get the brains?
3: They're very estranged.
1: The brother, yeah, something went awry in that family.
4: A lot went awry.
5: A lot.
1: He was like,
5: all the things.
3: His name
4: for generations.
3: Preston.
1: Yeah, it was like
4: you don't stumble on that kind of crazy out of the blue. This is a generational issue.
1: Yeah.
4: Like they, you know, hereditary.
1: Yeah, but the mom, were they homeschooled? I don't know if it was a Christian something.
3: I think
1: it was like, you know, people had some slaves right away. They were a slave master. I mean, people were so hysterical was basically what she espoused.
4: Mm-hmm. Okay. Quality education.
1: Yes, that's what I was pointing to.
4: Yeah.
1: Right, yes. All right, so David Axelrod posted, no one's been more consistently eloquent or incisive in exposing Trump than Ossoff. The paragraph from this weekend's speech has gotten so much attention, was a brutal takedown, but two words in it with Natalie seem gratuitous and unnecessary. Someone said,
5: stop.
1: Kindly shut the up with this bull. I am so sick of these let's take the high road ass takes.
4: Well, it also, we get to critique her. Like,
1: right.
4: She is the president's primary aid and information.
1: Right.
4: This is not, we're not going after somebody's kid who has, you know what I'm saying? Like, there needs to be a critique of her. She is a public person with an immense amount of power and access.
1: And spare me the pearl clutching on the left or the right. And
4: I can't with that. I can't with this. I don't have time for it.
1: All right.
5: Or Scott Jennings sitting there trying to audition for a job.
1: More Fridays with Frangela next.
7: Hi, I'm Natalie Harp, President Trump's friend. 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I won't be ignored. The Secret Service agent that told me I couldn't go. I got his rabbit. Guess what he's having for lunch? He's having boiled rabbit.
0: Sexy Liberal. This year, one show only in Southern California.
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8: Los Angeles.
0: One night, one chance. Let's get it right. The Sexy Liberal Show returns to the Savant Theater. 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
9: Give it up for yourselves, L.A. 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God bless you.
0: John Fugelsang.
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15: Hi, and welcome back. Just 884 days left to go in our countdown to liberty. Today, it was announced that the United States of America is $40 trillion in debt. Donald Trump's response yesterday was to say that he loves bad numbers. That's fine. He can't do math anyway. So let's go to the Secretary of Treasury, Scott Bessent, who says, hey, we've reached the peak of our debt problem, but he doesn't understand why gas prices are so high. Meanwhile, if you want to go to Brooke Rollins and J.D. Vance, they both blame the Democrats for the problem, saying that it's definitely has something to do with Joe Biden, despite the fact that Donald Trump has been in office now for, what, a year and a half? If the problems are real, you were elected to solve them, and Donald Trump said he could end the war in Ukraine overnight. He didn't do it. He started a war with Iran, driving up prices and killing the economy. And everybody admits that, but they say it's Joe Biden's fault. When does Donald Trump take responsibility?

0: responsibility for what Donald Trump's done. Meanwhile, let's go to Stephen Miller, who lives in an alternative universe where he says the world loves us, everything is great, and Donald Trump is the keeper of the flame and should be seated at the right hand of the Father in glory again to judge the living and the dead. That's Donald Trump's kingdom. It'll have no end. All I can tell you is there isn't enough happy grass to be smoked to make any of this make any sense. See you tomorrow.
1: Hey, Em, have a seat for a second. Remind me about that party again.
2: And adults make choices whether to talk about it. That's true of parents and every other trusted adult in a kid's life. Kids want to know our expectations when it comes to alcohol and other drugs. They want guidance and honest answers to their questions. And it makes a difference when the message is consistent and part of everyday conversations. 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

0: My short-term goal is going to the Senate to help kind of right the ship, to be a stopgap, to like to really stop Donald Trump. Because again, I think he's not trying to leave, and we need to send people there who are bold, unapologetic fighters. Because quiet status quo, timid leadership is not going to help us in this moment.
1: Angie Nixon, surprise win in Florida.
2: I like her.
1: Yeah, I am loving her. Give me a little more. One more. Angie Nixon in Florida.
0: I don't believe in defunding anything. I think we need to make sure that we are scrutinizing them, and we need to make sure we're spending money the right way. What I do want to make sure we're doing, we need to make sure we're fully funding public education. We need to make sure that we are fully funding Medicare and providing universal health care for people, because people shouldn't be going bankrupt simply because they go to the doctor. We also need to make sure that we're providing things like universal child care. And how do we do this? Well, we repeal that big BS bill because it wasn't beautiful, the one that Donald Trump pushed, and we make these billionaires pay what they owe.
1: Yeah. So I think she's doing a good job sort of rejecting, because she wasn't officially endorsed by Democratic Socialists. And I think she's doing a good job framing the issues and sort of, I'm just so tired of these labels, Frangela, right? I mean, yeah. it's, and first of
2: How
1: all,
2: about
1: I thought it was hopeful. He raised, her opponent raised 16 times the money she did.
3: Yes.
1: And
3: yes.
1: She's
2: Vindman.
3: Vindman.
1: Yeah.
3: $16 million to her under $1 million.
1: Right.
3: And that says to me that people are sick and tired of losing to money.
4: Yeah, and also, right. I mean, we were talking about this on the final word. How much of that money, that $16 million, was from people in Florida?
1: Right.
2: Right.
4: Because he is a nationally known person.
1: Right.
4: You know,
1: right.
4: And not that I object to necessarily to people donating to campaigns. PAC money needs to go,
1: yeah.
4: You know,
1: yeah.
4: but it just seems to me that like that isn't necessarily an indication of how popular he was in Florida.
3: Right. Mm-hmm.
1: Yeah.
4: The vote is.
1: Right. Right.
4: The vote tells you.
1: Right.
3: Yeah.
1: But she made a distinction between prisons and private prisons. And, So Harry Enten was saying, look, Democratic Socialism is no longer just a polling phenomenon. It is the real world. We're seeing actual candidates winning primaries. You got 3 in New York, 2 in Michigan, 1 in Colorado, 1 in Florida, running for Senate and Pennsylvania. So this is not just a Northeast phenomenon in terms of the DSA candidates who are winning primaries. And he said, the thing I will note, though, even though DSA is going to be a larger part of the Democratic Party, they're not the majority of the Democratic Party. I like the people framing it as this is what a big tent looks like. You know,
0: yes.
1: I don't like different people are going to win in different areas. Some candidates are better than other candidates.
3: Mm-hmm.
1: And again, it's just the labels I just think are not helpful when we're fighting fascism.
4: No, exactly. And also, like, they're just not racist. Like, this is the thing. Like, these are policy disagreements or questions between points of view, not fundamentally bad, wrong people. Like, that's.
1: Right.
3: Can I just also say this? The establishment is fearful of this perspective.
4: Yes.
3: Because what it can't do is sit there and tell you.

0: Capitalism, okay.
1: I'll have more, please.
0: Yeah.
2: Yes.
1: Fill up my cup. I mean,
2: because the tent should be the furtherance of every person, that people be taken care of. That's the tent covering that we're all under.
0: And meanwhile,
1: and also, I just want to say this. Moving from a paternal system to a maternal system, a paternal top-down, what that looks like white, Christian, straight male on top of everybody, and then it trickles down, versus a maternal system where women put
2: the community,
1: most vulnerable and community and children in the middle and the aged and take care of them. That is what we're talking about right now.
0: Yeah.
1: It is not about democratic socialism. It is about how do we care for our society and our community.
0: Yeah. Mm-hmm. Listen, we've discussed this, right, Jody? This is why female octopuses throw rocks at male octopuses that are irritating them. So that's what's happening electorally. Okay. Meanwhile, on their side, all they have is fear-mongering, right?
2: Yep.
0: Mike Johnson said, it's a contrast, a stark one between common sense and crazy. It's a contest between common sense and communism, literally communism. Are we going to maintain our matchless constitutional republic? Or are we going to tear down that to the foundations, as the Democrats are arguing to do, get rid of all the institutions and everything we've represented and go down this dark, dangerous, deadly road of of communism? First of all, nobody under a certain age has any effing idea what he's talking about.
2: Exactly. And also, that's Trump. That's a description of what Trump's doing.
0: Yeah.
1: Yeah.
0: He's the one literally writing love letters to communist Kim Jong-un and saluting North Korean generals.
3: And isn't it the Republicans that wanted to drown government in the bathtub?
0: Yes. Yes. And they're the ones who are taking over companies, right? As long as, daddy gets a taste. So he said, this is the choice for Americans. They're beginning to see that. I think that's going to be a huge thing for turnout in November. They call themselves DSA, but this is Marxism. It's communism.
3: No, it's not.
0: This is all they ever have is fear-mongering, a fear of the other, right?
2: But you said it, Stephanie, you're completely right. They have not been prepping the young people to be afraid of that.
3: Right.
2: They've been prepping young people to be afraid of the usuals, brown, black people, whatever, immigrants. But young people, if you're under the age of 55, 60 years old, you're not afraid of no communism. You don't even know what it is.
0: Yeah.
1: Let me tell you something. America is crashing out. Americans can't find jobs.
2: That's right.
1: Food is up 33%. And you want to talk about a revolution? People are sitting here going, crying under crushing debt in America, okay?
0: Mm-hmm. Yeah.
1: People are putting their groceries on Klarna and Afterpay.
2: Yep.
1: They can't afford to put food on the table or buy school supplies for children. What are we talking about? Hand me that democratic socialism.
2: Yes.
1: Put it in my mouth. Let me chew it up.
2: I'll wear a Trotsky T-shirt.
0: I think we coined that last week, the terms torchy and pitchforky and French revolutiony.
2: Mm-hmm. Yes,
0: yeah,
2: completely.
0: Previously, Angela, we were just stabby. We were slightly
2: stabby.
0: We were
2: just stabby, but we've added a political agenda to our stabbiness, and that makes it pitchforky.
1: Yeah. I mean, we're acting like people are not under the most intense pressure since the Great Depression. People are watching their lives slip out of the middle class. I mean, drain like grains of sand out of their lives.
2: Mm-hmm.
1: Okay, their position, their lives, their status. This situation, if we are at what is it? The highest nuclear
2: DEFCON
1: level?
0: DEFCON 5.
1: DEFCON 5 or 1? Which one?
0: DEFCON Natalie.
2: 5 goes the other way.
1: Yeah, DEFCON Natalie. That's where we at.
2: DEFCON Natalie, the America story.
0: An American psycho.
3: There you go.
2: I mean, hello, single white female. What up?
0: Francis, I want to give you got cut off at the break. We were talking about David Axelrod. First of all, God bless him. But Obama is, I don't know, I didn't want to say once in a generation. He's just a once and forever candidate. So I got to say, you've been riding that Obama train for a long time. Really, Obama had, I think, the most to do with Obama's success. But I just am done. We're done with pearl clutching on the left or the right. He was saying what Ossoff said about Natalie Harp. It's like he said it distracted and detracted from the power of the message. Oh, please. Oh, my God.
2: He didn't say anything about her. He just said the president travels with her, which he does. He put her in a catering truck with himself.
0: Even Michelle Obama has been like this going high.
2: I mean,
0: right?
2: Well, I'm not. You're not going to call us every name under the sun and have a president who just cusses all day long and get in your
1: get in your

0: Yeah.
1: Over mentioning
2: Oh my
1: this
2: God,
1: woman.
2: Please, the treatment of women. I'm like, start with how he treats any female reporter. Start with him being an adjudicated rapist. Just start with him being, okay,
0: Epstein files, blah. Go ahead.
1: Yeah, no, turn that look onto this president. Why are we even having this conversation that the perspective we're coming from? No, we get to ask questions, and you don't get to talk us down from it.
2: Yeah. Bill O'Reilly claimed he would vote for Vladimir Putin over John Ossoff after he mentioned Natalie Harp. Okay.
3: Wow.
2: Oh, dear. We've lost Bill O'Reilly.
4: Good luck with that.
2: Oh, no. Mm. Yeah, he called Ossoff's comments a gutter snipe statement and said, you don't get lower than that. This is the lowest you go.
3: Really?
2: I mean, oh, my God.
1: Take that as a compliment. Take it
3: it's
1: as
3: insane.
1: That's a compliment from Bill O'Reilly, okay?
4: Why is he even around? Like, what's going on?
2: Oh, meanwhile, he threatened us with a good time. He said if Trump's legacy is on the line, if Democrats win big in the midterms. Oh, no. Thanks for helping us with turnout.
4: Oh, his legacy is done. That's cooked. If I have to personally go and write in every single book, it's done.
2: Aye, aye, aye. All right, Frangela, it is time for a would this person be alive if they were a black person? It's a new stack I've created.
4: That's going to be a lot of stack.
2: Trump, this is just today's. Trump store owner screams during arrest. Lisa Fleischman, one of the owner of the Trump Truth Store, I'm sure you're familiar, was arrested on a warrant after she missed a scheduled court appearance tied to charges of driving without a license or in related traffic violations. New body cam video shows the owner of the Trump Truth Store in Crystal Lake, that one. I know you frequent all
3: Camp
2: of them.
3: Crystal Lake, absolutely.
2: Yelling that she would sue the police before loudly screaming as officers arrested her on a warrant for failing to appear in court. She began screaming about the handcuffs. She said, this f-ing hurts. Get this thing off me. I swear to God, I will sue the out of you.
3: My.
2: And she's also wearing a Trump necklace with the Trump's faces on the front and back of her elegant tube top dress. So she's an exceptionally Trumpy dress.
4: I mean, why do these people, you know, I don't want to believe in stereotypes. I really don't. Why they got to be so stereotypical? Why?
2: Was the term white trash
1: fat
2: coming?
1: Because
2: fat meat is greasy.
3: Meese?
2: Fat meat.
1: It is greasy.
2: Aww.
4: Fat meat is greasy.
2: You know, I can never hear enough of the sad, sad story of the time you were on the reality show and Francis went to get you a piece of pork, Angela, because you were starving. Because that was the point
4: of
2: the show.
4: We hadn't eaten in days.
2: Yeah. And like your best friend, she went to get it for you, and then what happened?
4: That's right, because I was feeling weak.
1: She was so weak. When I tell you,
4: I was really weak. The mosquitoes were killing me.
2: Yeah.
1: She couldn't
4: sit up. They were killing me. Yeah. Like, I'm allergic, and it just was everywhere, and I was just so...
2: Yeah.
4: In such bad shape. And she comes to goes to get the meat. And then when she comes back, she's just chewing. And I was like, Where's my meat? Each got one piece of meat because the men were sharing their meat with us, right? Oh. So everybody got.
2: That sounds
4: and
2: dirty.
4: She was like, and then she just looked teary eyed at me. Oh. And she was like, I'm sorry.
1: And I'm trying to offer it.
2: That's how
1: I tried to open my mouth and offer the meat to
2: like
1: her,
2: a bird.
1: Like a baby bird.
2: Well, I was just going to say, that's how close you are. You think of yourself as the mama bird. Yeah. Yeah,
4: yeah, that's how close we are, that she would steal food from me.
2: Because she has a child and all the rest of us don't, so that's how it's done in the wild, Angela.
1: Literally, okay, seconds,
3: milliseconds.
1: I forgot that meat was not for me.
3: Milliseconds.
2: I have to know, did you take it,
4: threw it in your mouth, turned around.
2: Did you take the masticated, regurgitated meat, Angela?
4: No, I did not. No, I did not.
1: I'm going to tell you something. You want to watch somebody, have somebody watch you eat their meat in front of them? You want to feel guilty? You want to feel shame?
2: The good news is,
4: keep chewing. Keep chewing.
1: This was 19 years ago, y'all. Okay? Like it happened yesterday.
4: I feel the pains like it was this morning.
2: Yeah. This is how she's getting pitchforky and torchy, right? Because you wouldn't even let her eat cake. You're just like...
4: Don't put her in charge of the supplies. Do not.
1: Everything is not okay in supply.
2: All of America's on a diet now. Francis, we're all starving because you can't eat anything. It's
1: true,
2: all poison,
1: it's true.
2: Pretty much.
1: Oh, if you didn't know... I had to throw out my Outshine fruit bars because I received an email saying that there was glass in them, potentially.
2: Oh, looky here. FDA issues highest risk warning on recall berries. Guess what I just bought yesterday?
3: Berries.
2: Yeah, I got berries up there. Berries. Remember the old, you know, the local TV, like, something in your refrigerator will kill you.
4: Yes.
2: Film at 11.
4: Yes.
2: And so we had to wait.
4: Tell me now.
2: Right? You're like, what if I right pick the now. Wrong evening snack and I don't make
4: I'm
2: it
4: like,
2: to 11?
4: I'm sitting here with food, like, can I, what is it this? I don't, all I want to know, is it this piece of food? Is it
1: I
4: this
1: mean,
4: piece of food?
1: So, there's so many recalls. And I think in a tongue-in-cheek way, I was like, oh, yeah, this is going to be really messed up. But it really is messed up.
2: I sense a new game show that we could host, right? Like, which foods are... Which foods
4: recalled
2: are,
4: or not?
2: Which foods are poison? And we just slap it out of their mouths, right?
4: Yeah, for extra points, you have to guess what the contaminant is.
1: Snap out of it!
2: Yeah, we'll bring Cher on. Just, no! Drop that! You know, like trying to get
4: anything.
2: Stuff out of your dog's mouth?
1: Yeah, it's a dog's mouth, I'm telling you!
4: Or Francis's if it's loose meat.
1: If it's meat.
2: Yeah. All right. That was my first garage band, loose meat. Okay.
3: That's just gross.
2: Okay. 49 minutes after the hour. Right back with the remaining moments of Fridays with Frangela on the Stephanie Miller Show.
5: Are you completing law school?
2: I can't imagine how long it took him, because I just every morning, it's very stressful when Glenn is on. Okay. Hi, Glenn. How are you?
6: Good morning, Steph. How are you?
2: Except I only asked one thing of Chris and of the world. If we have to live through this stupid timeline, can it be different stupid? Does it have to be the same stupid over and over again, retrying the reflecting pool guy, putting his name back on the Kennedy Center? It's like a Flintstones background of just effery and stupidity and illegality. So
6: with apologies to Fred and Barney. Okay?
5: Yeah,
6: because,
5: exactly.
6: Yeah.
2: Yes. So I once again, we're here going, how can he do that? I know one legal expert said while Trump may prevail in his latest legal fight, he is nonetheless pled a political and moral obscenity. He is aggressively testing a federal judge's order. It is absurd and Orwellian, especially considering he didn't renovate it. He destroyed the Kennedy Center. I mean, that's what's so bizarre about this whole thing. He's taking credit for something he did the opposite of, but legally he might actually win because he's not technically changing the name. But from a moral and political point of view, this whole thing is an obscenity, as is everything he does. But can you talk to us about, because once again, so it's his stacked board that made this ruling. He's the head of the board, of course. Talk to us just about the legal part of this.
6: Yeah, I mean, he may very well win. Can he slap a sign on the Kennedy Center saying, you know, I fixed it, I renovated it, I made it more beautiful? Maybe the courts will rule he can, as juvenile and offensive as it is. But you know what, Steph? The good news is I think he loses support every time he stoops to even lower lows. As you say, you know, we're used to stupid, and yet he somehow takes stupidity to new heights. So you know what? Let him keep alienating people. We're going to rip it all down when he's gone.
5: Yeah, that's what I thought. That's the thing. If he can put his name on the Kennedy Center, the very next president can take it right down again.
2: Well, it's so stupid. It's after a two-hour Zoom meeting, of course, that he called into because he's the chairman, blah, blah, blah. So it's going to be called the John F. Kennedy Center for the Performing Arts, restored and renovated by President Donald J. Trump. And they're going to rename it President Donald J. Trump Plaza. Of course, Joyce Beatty, who brought the original suit, representative, said the latest development is a transparent effort to circumvent the court's ruling, flies in the face of the statutes that Congress has passed. I will continue to fight for this treasured national monument. He always finds a loophole, even with his stacked Supreme Court. He's like, oh, no birthright citizenship? Okay, I'm going to do an executive order. Like, he just, I'm sorry, like an adjudicated rapist would. No never means no to him, right?
6: Yeah, he is taunting the federal judiciary for sport. That's what he's doing. And he wants the very reactions that we're giving him. Now, I don't pretend that we can't talk about this. We shouldn't talk about it. We have to talk about it. But, you know, this is what he wants us obsessing about, every move he makes, even if it's an imbecilic move.
2: So here's the good news, I guess. whatever, the former Olympic canoeist, the one that was falsely indicted for damages to the reflecting pool, is suing Fox News and the DOJ for defamation, Davy Hearn. But it seems to me, whatever, what is this grand jury? Jeanine Pirro is now, it's like a special grand jury. So they, even if they don't have the evidence to prosecute, it'll just be a report they can use to smear him, right?
6: I worked in the office that Jeanine Pirro now heads up, heaven help all of the people of the District of Columbia. And I was there for decades. I never heard of impaneling a special grand jury. I'm not saying it hasn't been done in some jurisdictions. We had what we called dedicated grand juries that only heard certain categories of cases. But I don't know what she's trying to pull. I have a feeling she knows she cannot charge, she cannot prosecute David Hearn. So maybe what this is, Steph,

0: Stephanie Miller. Where the party's at, and you find out if you do that.
1: Yeah. Frangela, it's that dancing you've missed so much. That's so, it's so pointy, so angular.
2: Can't wait for October for the show.
1: October 24th. 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
1: Do it.
2: And Political Voices Network on YouTube. Yes. Check that out. We're all on that.
1: Thank you. Yeah. And thank you, everybody, reposting my crazy Natalie Harp video. Thank you. Thank you for liking and whatever. This Sunday, Paula Poundstone and I will be at the Grassroots Dems HQ. They're our Sexy Liberal partner. Their grand opening. We have a DJ, so there will be dancing, Francis, just in case you want to come. If you're in L.A., come and check our social media. Come on out. And Paula Poundstone will be live in studio with us on Monday. Oh, this is exciting. Trump jokes Natalie Harp could replace Caroline Leavitt.
3: Uh-huh.
1: As the, oh, dear God.
2: I love it. Because I have a really strong feeling that she can't do that at all. I love it.
1: She's a little touchy. Didn't she just tell the press to F off and flipped off the press yesterday?
2: Yeah.
1: She's a little sensitive.
2: I mean, we need everything to just start lining up better. Yeah. Like, that's what they should have.
1: I feel she might be a little tightly wound. You know what I'm saying?
2: That's right. Mm-hmm. Plus, can she stand to be away from him that long?
3: No.
1: So, by the way, Jody, I believe Mitch McConnell continues to be...
3: Dead?
1: Perhaps. This is the contempt I feel like Republicans have for the American people, though. Rand Paul said he doesn't understand why people are demanding Mitch McConnell release more details on his health condition.
2: Oh my
1: he said,
2: God.
1: Anyone who's had a relative that's gotten older, it happens to all of us. Really? They're dead and continue to serve in the Senate?
2: Yeah, this is why Biden couldn't be president, though.
1: Yeah,
3: right.
2: Like... I mean, and he never went missing. That man is walking around right now, and he's got cancer. And it's spread.
1: What this whole party doesn't understand is they work for us. He works for the... He has constituents that he owes. It's not... They're like, oh, you're just being nosy.
2: Really? Because you went over the books over and over with... If any kind of doctor walked up in the White House, you were on it and all over it trying to find out if Biden had something done. Did Biden this? Biden... Yeah. They were all up in his colon.
1: Yeah.
2: And you're going to talk about... This man hasn't shown up for 3 months.
1: He fell asleep yesterday again.
3: Yes, he did.
1: Melania's like, I flew in for this, and now he's sleeping. It's a poopy diaper.
2: Yeah, like, and these people are all up in women's uteruses. Mm-hmm. Thank you.
1: Yeah, thank you.
2: No, I don't even.
1: Can I just say?
3: I need to know what's going on with Mitch 24/7.
2: Thank you.
1: Is anyone else getting tired of Grampy telling the same stories over and over? Trump claims census proves he won the 2020 election.
2: How does the census? How does the census prove
1: it? It doesn't.
3: It doesn't.
1: Spoiler it doesn't. Alert. Narrator,
4: it doesn't.
1: It just...
2: I don't understand. You know what I think is in his head are just, like, those dice that they use for Dungeons & Dragons? I just think there's a bunch of those just kind of, like, rattling around.
1: I'm glad that polling, he's failing. CNN data guru says Americans view Trump as a member of the swamp. He is the swamp.
3: Exactly.
2: He dug the swamp and named it after himself.
3: Exactly.
2: Okay.
1: 70% of Americans overall say Trump's business interests influence his decisions as president. You know what? I guess we'll take it. People are waking up whenever they're waking up. But who didn't see this coming?
2: Yeah. Don't come sit next to me and Stephanie, though. This bar is full.
3: Yep. And y'all owe Hunter Biden an apology.
2: Oh.
3: Yeah. Big time. When Barron is worth $150 from crypto
1: million.
3: Investments?
1: Mm-hmm. Yeah. $150
3: million. I'm sorry. Yeah.
1: And Trump says none of your...
3: $150?
1: When he's asked about that, Trump says none of your business. I mean, that is their message to America is you. Mm-hmm. Like, he's like, I'm not going to apologize about gas prices. Oh, the deployment should have been longer. And I mean, they're literally, their message is you, America.
3: Yep.
2: Right. I don't even listen to them anymore. All it is the Snoopy adults to me.
3: Racism.
1: We love you, Frangela.

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3: 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That means Monday is casual Monday. Tuesday, casual Tuesday. Wednesday, casual hump day. Thursday, casual Thurs. That's what we call it. And Friday, casual Shabbat. The Majority Report with Sam Cedar.
1: It is Friday, August 21st, 2026. My name is Emma Vigeland, in for Sam Cedar, and this is the five-time award-winning Majority Report. We are broadcasting live steps from the industrially ravaged Gowanus Canal in the heartland of America, downtown Brooklyn, USA. On the program today, progressive Aisha Wahab has officially won the special election in California's 14th district to replace Eric Swalwell, overcoming millions in AIPAC spending. Speaking of the disgraced Swalwell, the FBI just raided his home and seized his devices, part of the probe into the extremely credible sexual assault allegations. Treasury yields skyrocket as Bessent's purchase of U.S. bonds fails to soothe investor fears about the economy. The EPA is lifting restrictions on dirtier gasoline blends to make up for the fuel shortage driven by the Iran war. We cannot stop winning, people. The Trump administration according to the New York Times, has weakened protections for wild horses in Western public lands to allow for their slaughter. And purchases of these horses have increased dramatically in conjunction with this. I mean, this is comic book villain stuff here. The Trump administration is expanding its sanctions on Cuba amid its sadistic oil blockade. ICE has begun deporting Haitians with temporary protected status, which means they came here legally, fleeing political violence.
2: Not like the situation has gotten any better for people that may be forced to return there, either.
1: Oh, yeah. Apparently, community leaders say residents are terrified in Springfield, Ohio. Obviously. These are not criminals. Court filings show that DHS spied on multiple Midwest churches in their crackdown on anti-ICE activism. Texas Governor Greg Abbott is directing the state's airports to remove washing stations where Muslims rinse themselves before prayer. Bernie Sanders endorses Angie Nixon for Senate. Woohoo! And lastly, the Navy is renaming the USS Doris Miller, named after a black war hero. And the rumors are that it's potentially going to be named after Trump. All this and more on today's Majority Report. It's just a parody of itself at this point. Hello, everybody. We are sans casual Friday guest today. I think everybody is on vacation. Like, it's just a rule, I guess, in media right now. I think it's also because of the congressional recess. So a lot of political people are taking some time off right now and figured we'd just give you a casual Friday, extra cash.
4: Melania's not on vacation anymore.
1: She's not. She made an auspicious appearance at the White House to remind people, I am still married to this man.
4: Back.
1: I have an ironclad document that makes it that says I'm going to get a lot of money if I stick it out with this idiot.
4: Who she'll outlive by like 45 years.
1: Oh, yeah. I mean, honestly, if she can just white knuckle it, there is hope for her on the horizon. I'm sure she doesn't give a crap about this Natalie Harp thing, but they're worried about the PR from it, I guess. Let's talk about the economy, though. So the national debt has hit $40 trillion. And around three quarters of that debt is held by the American public, U.S. institutions, financial institutions. Since the proliferation of neoliberal economics, basically, capitalists in this country have figured out that they can, and they have, broken our system of progressive taxation and rigged it in their favor. And this has been accelerated by, and not coincidentally, the Supreme Court decisions that loosened restrictions on campaign finance reform, really starting in the 70s, which was the same time that this all began to devolve. Reagan in the 80s was the ultimate accelerant. But they've broken our system of progressive taxation, and then they can hold the economy hostage and say, don't you dare tax us, because that debt is held by so many U.S. financial institutions, and it's indirectly in our if you have a 401k in your 401k, if you have an IRA in your IRA, it's in mutual funds, it's in our banks. And you'll hear Republicans and I have my whole life constantly hand-wringing about the debt and the deficit, because they use that as an argument to cut social services, even though the obvious answer is to raise revenue by taxing the hell out of billionaires. And it's amazing, too, that this myth still persists, because if your issue and what you care about is deficit reduction, it only happens under Democratic presidents, literally. I mean, I think since Jimmy Carter, every Republican president has left office with a higher deficit than the one they got. And every Democratic president, I think, save for Obama, has lowered the deficit. And Obama, at the very least, I think, like, made it more stagnant. But
2: Obama had to respond to the largest financial crisis since the Great Depression.
1: Exactly. The hole that Bush put the federal government in as well was, incredible and devastating. So basically, U.S. Treasury yields are skyrocketing, and that means that U.S. long-term government bonds are being sold, which shows that I guess the money people here have very little trust right now in the future of the U.S. economy. And this also has an impact, too, on the interest that has to be paid on that debt. We're paying billions of dollars a day of interest on that debt. And I think that there were arguments in the past. Again, we've talked about the deficit myth and Stephanie Kelton about how this is largely immaterial and it was a way to combat some of those Republican arguments using the debt and the deficit, as I mentioned, as a way to cut social services. But I think that we should abandon that with the more simplistic and politically salient solution of, no, we tax the hell out of billionaires and we raise revenue that way, and that's how we become more secure as a country. It's
2: Rich people have to tighten their belts. Yep. Everybody else is fine.
1: They've got to make them feel pain. And, you know, so in response to this, Bessin is panicking a bit. The administration's panicking a little bit with U.S. Treasury yields skyrocketing. And so what Bessin did to combat this, the Treasury Secretary, is that he directed the Treasury to buy billions of dollars of government bonds because they're worried about the sell-off. And what's scary is that it didn't work. It's a very bad sign. So Bessin is going on financial news networks now to kind of soothe their concerns, but it doesn't seem to be working. Here he is on CNBC yesterday saying that don't worry about this. The debt will be taken care of because of growth.
5: I'm so glad you mentioned growth, because I know that that's on the top of your agenda. You're hosting G20 finance ministers and central bankers the week after next. I'll be there because I think this is a very big deal. The emphasis on economic growth. I'm curious if you can give us a little teaser about what we can expect and what your agenda is, because it feels different than I was looking at some of the agendas back in 2025. Climate was right up there. Back in 2024, financial inclusion was up there. It feels like it has a different vibe this year.
6: Well, we do. And you know, I'll tell you that I didn't attend any of the G20 in South Africa because, you know, it did seem kind of a bit off message. And we want to bring the G20 back to its core mission. And that core mission is talking about, you know, what can countries do, economies do, how can we band together to have better global growth. And our message to, you know, our allies, our trading partners, is that global growth is the way to take care of this mountain of debt. You know, as the U.S. growth has picked up, you know, over time we will be well above the CBO trend average, then, you know, we are encouraging the rest of the world to do this too. You know, I'm pulling for Europe, but they need to follow the Draghi report. You know, they're mired in regulation and
1: regulation.
6: Kind of intra European. It's almost the equivalent of this burden that they put on themselves. And we think the rest of the world should kind of unshackle themselves, both on the energy side, on the regulatory side. A huge amount is on the regulatory side.
1: Can you just pause for a quick second? I mean, we don't really need to hear that much more. Has threatening Europe constantly helped in this matter? What allies do we have left that are going to help dig us out of this economic hole? Trump has treated any country that we've had a relationship with the utmost hostility, and I don't understand what he's even trying to say here. How
2: stop regulating tech companies, basically?
1: Right,
2: this Draghi shit.
1: AI, but that's not raising revenue to cover the debt. That's not how this works. Unless what he's implying is it's the tariffs that are going to come from it, buddy. The tariffs, most of them, have been deemed illegal by the Supreme Court. This is not a way that we can't grow our way out of a mountain of debt. It just doesn't make sense unless you're going to be doing these tariffs, which do raise revenue, but they function as a compounding sales tax, a regressive tax that disproportionately hurts lower income people. And so it's just market growth is not raising revenue to cover the debt. That's not how this works. You do that via taxation and other government mechanisms that can include things like tariffs. But
2: yeah,
1: most of them were deemed illegal because Trump was doing them willy-nilly as a way to shake down other countries or to punish them for, you know, say, like in the instance of Brazil early on, he was trying to put tariffs on them because their independent court system decided to prosecute Bolsonaro for trying to overturn the results of the election, or because he got mad at Mark Carney for a little while. It's ridiculous. I mean, and so more AI investment, more into this AI bubble that we've had Ed Zitron on before talks about is overly inflated. It doesn't seem like a great idea to continue to invest more and more in this industry that seems to increasingly have very, very limited ROI or use case.
2: It's depressing because, like, the way to grow the economy isn't to, like, close one of the world's most crucial trade routes with a stupid war for no purpose. But also, like, the Europe and, like, we don't have good economic planning in the West. The only thing we can do is, and this includes Europe, is, like, they're not doing a Green New Deal or anything, which I think is even Draghi. Maybe I'm wrong about that, but even he suggested, like, hey, we should do something about energy because that's actually the real problem here.
1: Yeah.
2: Is how we source our energy. But actually, it's just going to be more military spending.
1: Right.
2: And so let's create more missiles. Let's replace the ones that we're sending in to, like, again, do this stupid war and do military preparedness. This is creating, like, with climate change barreling down on us, it's just insanity that we aren't actually putting these resources to important things that are going to help civilization carry on this planet, not escape this planet like these psycho billionaires want us to,
1: right,
2: but like actually have a world that not will only give to the next generation but generations after that. Like, that's where we should be investing, and we're just investing in the military industrial complex.
1: And don't worry, we're also loosening regulations on dirty oil in response to that war that normally is too dirty to be burned in the summer. And it's you're supposed to, on the regulatory side, wait until the winter. And because Trump started this war, we're accelerating climate change and polluting our environment even more to cover it up for this war of choice. I mean, it's just, it's rapacious and it's disgusting.
2: Civilizationally suicidal.
1: Exactly, exactly. To enrich a bunch of old guys that are on their way out, but they want to do they're doing a large-scale dick-measuring contest.
2: And to call it patriotism when all of these billionaires, yeah, when you start talking about, maybe we'll do a wealth tax. It's like, well, I'll move from this state, or maybe I'll just move from the country. These tech guys are saying, well, I'll just move to the Gulf states. We'll do it.
1: Yep. A word from one of our sponsors, and we will get back to some of the stories of the day. This episode of the Majority Report is brought to you by our friends at Wild Grain. 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
1: 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Let's have a little bit of fun with this here. We'll stay on talking about Republicans for a second, and then we'll talk about that great result in California in that special election. Darlin' Darlene's not having a good press cycle. Darlene Graham, the media's bleeding her like a stuck pig.
2: Or is she proving herself to be like the median Republican voter?
1: Many.
4: She tells it like it is.
1: Right.
4: And honest.
1: Right.
4: I
1: right.
4: Like that.
1: That's a good question, Matt. Perhaps we'll be able to figure that out. I don't know if she ends up being able to win the nomination here. When is this election happening, by the way? Do we know?
2: Oh,
1: it says it right here, August 25th. Yeah, so this is Lindsey Graham's sister. She's
2: come up on Tuesday.
1: Yeah. She is, Trump's endorsed her. She's currently serving
2: sitting senator
1: the rest of his term after he died. And earlier this week, we played this in the fun half, but she made these comments. She was asked about Taiwan at this debate. And this, I guess, is like traveling a lot. It's been a very bad press cycle for her because she didn't have an answer.
2: She was asked, yeah, is the South China Sea and Taiwan a U.S. national security issue? And she said, first, can you repeat the question? As
1: well,
2: if that was going to help.
1: Okay. Let's play it. Let's play it just so people have context for Sean Hannity, which we're about to play. This is number two. Sean Hannity had her on the other night to... I think so.
2: That's J.D. Vance. I see that.
1: Yeah, I'm sorry. Okay, not number two. It's number five. Yeah, so these are her original comments. This is number five on the sound sheet that got her in such... Matt literally had it open.
4: We just tortured Matt for a second.
1: Yeah, sorry about that. Here were the original comments that have been so bad for her.
7: National security questions. Well, Senator, are Taiwan and the South China Sea national security issues for the United States? If so, why?
8: I'm sorry. Could you repeat the question?
7: Are Taiwan and the South China Sea national security issues for the United States? And if so, why or how?
8: I'm just going to be honest here. I'm not on national security. I'm not that informed on national security. So,
1: ooh.
8: But I do support the military. My brother was in the Air Force for 3 years. So I will do everything I can to support the military.
1: Okay.
8: My dad was in the Army.
1: We got it. My dad. I mean, this is that's. Pretty close to I can see Russia from my house. That was not a good answer, obviously, especially because she's a sitting senator now. She doesn't have any kind of rudimentary knowledge about the issues.
2: Just a knee-jerk support
1: over
2: for the troops. That's what we have from the highest, the person who sits in what is supposed to be the highest deliberative body on earth,
1: yes.
2: The U.S. Senate.
1: Right, right. Oh, that Tommy Tuberville is her colleague in... God, we should. This is where the DSA program says long term we should abolish the Senate.
2: Absolutely.
1: Like, yeah. It should go the way of the House of the Lords in the UK. It
2: no,
1: can just
2: that's,
1: be more ceremonial.
2: One of the reasons I want AOC to run for the Senate is so she can destroy the institution from the inside.
1: You hear that, AOC? So Hannity had Darlene on to help her clean up her comments here. And I mean, just like, look at how he coddles and spoon feeds her throughout this entire exchange.
9: Senate. You support the SAVE Act. You know, on many issues, you're more conservative than Lindsay. And so this issue of Taiwan came up last night. And I know people have made a big deal about it. And I'm like, I wonder how many people around the country, if I gave them a map, could pick out Taiwan. I don't think many. And not just in, I mean, the whole country, never mind South Carolina.
8: Right. I think you're 100% right, Sean. And, you know, I tripped up on one question last night regarding Taiwan. But, you know, I've said many times, I'm not a politician, certainly not a career politician.
1: Wait, hold on.
10: You
1: Pause
10: are,
1: it.
10: Darlene.
1: You are. Do you get to call yourself not a politician when
10: I'm
1: you're
10: a private citizen,
1: a
10: like
1: currently
10: Natalie.
1: A United States senator? I guess you do.
11: I mean, Trump called himself an outsider his whole first term.
1: Oh, my God.
10: Like, and it's saying, like, I tripped up as if you could have, like, actually walked confidently through there, just something happened. No, you were exposed as
1: right.
10: not knowing what the hell it is you're talking about.
1: Right.
8: I tripped up on one question last night regarding Taiwan. But, you know, I've said many times, I'm not a politician, certainly not a career politician. I don't speak politician. You know, I was just honest, and I think that's kind of a foreign
1: That's
8: concept.
1: Commendable.
8: But I talked to several people today. I traveled around the state.
10: I looked at a map.
8: And they said, you know, we appreciated the fact that you were honest. Yeah. And
11: we didn't know
8: I
11: that
8: did
11: shit
8: say
11: either.
8: Several Where's times they... that, you know, China is our enemy, our military
11: Ooh.
8: And economic threat to the United States. Of course, Taiwan is our
1: enemy. Wait,
8: friend.
1: Hold on. I didn't even register that. Did she just say Taiwan is our enemy?
10: No, she said China is our enemy.
1: Oh, okay. Gotcha.
11: But I feel like Lindsay would not have said that.
10: That's a little bit too reductive, I think. Yeah. Like, we do have an ongoing relationship with China. Every once in a while, Trump will say very, like, flattering things about Xi because they're kind of important trading partners.
11: This whole construction project is based around his visit.
1: He's trying to impress him. He's been, like, mentioning him all the time. We've got to get it.
10: Darlene, don't say enemy.
1: We've got to get the renovations done before Xi comes.
11: Darlene, you just made my cocktail party so awkward.
10: We stop asking Darlene about this now.
8: Economic threat to the United States. Of course, Taiwan is our friend, but I think people in South Carolina are more worried about making ends meet. They're concerned about boys and girls sports. One lady talked to me extensively about that today. They're concerned about the Second Amendment. They're concerned about the Save America Act. Illegal immigration. So they're concerned about a lot of other things.
10: A lot of dumb horse shit. And she's right.
1: Yeah, she's right.
10: The average voter, especially Republican voter, is way more concerned about, you know, trans people under the bed than they are where Taiwan is and whether we should send troops there in case China decides to invade.
1: Can you search Israel in the transcript? There was another part of this interview where she like basically says something like, I don't know much, but I know I support Israel. I mean, and Hannity opens it by, you know, talking about how Lindsey Graham was fixated on the Middle East in particular. Okay, go back a little bit to Hannity's question and how he starts it. Yeah, he goes on. It's a long windup. As I mentioned, the whole interview, he's spoon feeding her everything.
9: And I know you know a lot about Europe and Ukraine-Russia situation, because he went to Ukraine more than any other senator. And you even said in our interview that you were going to focus more on domestic issues than your brother did. I mean, you were very clear.
8: Absolutely. I know national security is important. We have a wonderful commander-in-chief. I know that we need to stand with the Israel, and the issues in Iran are serious. I understand
1: okay, there
8: all
1: we
8: that,
1: go.
8: But again,
1: yeah.
8: I'm focused on the issues.
10: Is that standing with the Israel? Is that like the Iraq?
1: Yep. Yeah, I mean, there is...
11: Ukraine?
1: We have already now made multiple Sarah Palin references, because that is, I guess, the best way...
10: Well, the Iraq was the pageant.
1: Oh, dang. So there you go. I was confusing my pageant queens.
10: I will say something. Sarah Palin has a better grasp of foreign policy than Darlene Graham does.
1: Absolutely. Let's talk about the election last night in California, or the results that came in. On Tuesday, there was a special election in California to replace Eric Swalwell. in his vacant seat because he had to vacate it because of really horrifying allegations of sexual assault. And so there was a special election in that district, California's 14th. And AIPAC spent fairly heavily in the special election, actually. There, it was between California State Senator Aisha Wahab and Melissa Hernandez, who is a San Francisco, I think, government official. She, AIPAC spent on behalf of her via their Super PAC, United Democracy Project. They spent around $2.5 million in that race, which is a significant amount of money, and it was also AIPAC spending was disproportionately it was like something like 75% of that spending, or it was just like a big chunk of what was spent in that race. I'm not sure.
10: But why
1: are
10: you so obsessed with Israel?
1: Right, right. And AIPAC, Shmaypac. I don't even know how to say AIPAC. Is it IPAC?
10: IPAC?
1: IPAC, huh? Anyway, there was a lot of money spent in that race, and yet it wasn't even particularly close. State Senator Aisha Wahab, who is a progressive, ended up trouncing her opponent. She focused her campaign on price gouging, lowering prescription drug costs, Medicare for all, and things like ending support for foreign wars. Here she is asked about her stance on cutting arms to Israel on CNN last night.
12: Should AIPAC be afraid of you in Congress? And do you support U.S. taxpayer funding weapons for Israel?
13: No, I don't support weapons going out of this country. I think that there's a time and place for war, but just needless war is unnecessary, and I've been very clear about that. I believe in human rights across the board. I've said it a million times as a former foster youth. I think that we should care about the foster youth here in this country and in this county, as well as the kids being detained under United States ICE detention centers, as well as the kids abroad. And what we are seeing is not the American dream or really upholds the American value system across this world. So I think that it's a concern. I do believe in a strong relationship with all countries and all nations, and the United States needs to practice better diplomacy, even with nations where we don't necessarily like their leadership or care for their leadership. And so I think that there is a difference in international relations and how we have gone about it in the last three decades. And I will say I'm a kid that grew up in the 9/11 era. And we've seen war after war after war, endless war that didn't actually serve a purpose and created more instability in those regions, which actually does affect both Europe and the United States negatively.
1: She did grow up in the shadow of 9/11. I like that answer. This is just, that's a standard answer that it should be for every, you know, Democrat going forward. I'm not focused on foreign wars. I'm not focused on sending money abroad. I'm focused on my constituents and making lives better here at home.
10: Yeah, the American dream, not the Zionist one.
1: Yeah. And she really has an incredible story. Both her parents died when she was young. Her father was murdered. They were Afghan refugees. And she mentions foster youth there because she was put into foster care. And she was the first Muslim elected in California's state Senate. Now, she will serve out the remainder of Swalwell's term. So she'll be in office until the new Congress is sworn in January of 2027. But she will also face off once again against this opponent in the fall, in November, in the general. So let's make sure that this result is duplicated in November, because it's another loss for AIPAC, which continues to make itself toxic in Democratic primaries. And I'm very appreciative of that fact. And this is another reminder that it was not some conspiracy theory about Spencer Pratt or some conspiracy that the votes came in late, because once again, the results in this primary took in just one district, 48 hours to officially count. It's pretty ridiculous how they do it out there, but
4: yeah. It's just a chill state.
1: Yeah, yeah, right.
4: Just relax.
10: Get to it, man.
1: Cowabunga.
4: Hey, buddy.
10: Pauly Shore's running the...
1: Our references are so timely here at the Majority Report.
4: Fortunately, he's been in my life recently enough through stand-up. Oh.
10: Pauly Shore's still killing it.
1: Oh, yeah, right. Adam and Lefty says, please tell me you're going to cover Angie Nixon's appearance on Meet the Press. Kristen Walker really reveals how brain dead the mainstream media is these days. Let's do that.
10: Did we do that yesterday?
1: No, we've got more Angie Nixon. I will cover pretty much any Angie Nixon clip that's on the sound sheet. So,
10: but specifically that interview, wasn't that the thing where, no, that was Gayle King.
1: Yes, yes, right. Yes. No, Kristen Welker had her on Meet the Press, and, here she is asking Angie Nixon, about DSA in particular, and Angie Nixon joined DSA fairly quietly a few months ago. DSA did not organize on her behalf or campaign for her. She's just like has a history of organizing to great effect as a state lawmaker and in her community in the Jacksonville area.
10: As a Democratic socialist myself, I wish the DSA could claim credit for her victory. But she is a relatively new recruit to joining it. Welcome. It's awesome to have her. But this is very much her pre-existing like organizational capacity.
1: And she probably, and I would be curious if someone would ask her a real question about it, like what was it seeing DSA victories across the country is why you joined? Did she recognize some of the organizing potential given her prowess as an organizer herself in DSA? DSA should also learn lessons, as we talked about yesterday, from her victory. Angie Nixon's coalition looked different than a lot of other DSA victories. She was able
10: to educational stuff.
1: Yes, she was able to win over a large section of the black population and also lower income black people and lower educational levels as well across the board in ways that Democrats haven't had success and DSA candidates haven't had success.
10: The highly educated recently. Wanted the overly educated wanted Vindman.
1: Right. Vindman, God, that guy. I can't believe how insane it is that he moved to the state in 2023 and just decided not to run on literally anything except...
10: I didn't even know that.
1: Yes. Oh, I was involved in the Trump impeachment. Oh, right. He got back to power.
10: You mean the guy who's president now?
1: Yeah. Like, look, he was just a witness, but...
10: I held him accountable.
1: Right. I was a part of the team that failed to hold him accountable. That is my central promise to you. And also, I believe... I started a private military contracting business with my brother, and I believe in more private military contracts in Ukraine, just coincidentally. Anyway,
10: it is bad.
1: Here's my wife making racist comments about Angie Nixon.
10: Yeah.
1: He sucks.
10: Yeah, get out of here.
1: Get out of here. Anyway. So
4: hey, she apologized for those comments. Did you see that?
10: It was very funny.
1: Cool. Don't care. Bye. Anyway. Angie Nixon on here with Kristen Welker, who asked her about why she chose to join DSA. She wasn't asking the questions that I was asking, which I think could be interesting and productive. She's asking it in a charged way, of course.
14: Healthcare, right? I don't understand what is wrong with me not wanting people to go bankrupt if they go to the doctor. There are literally people who are dying because health insurance companies want to deny their claims. They want to deny them life-saving healthcare. Like, that is wrong. Do we not see anything wrong with these companies?
15: But
14: what? They're only doing this because they want to make a profit.
15: Why join the DSA if you disagree with...
1: So she just talks about the issues that matter to Floridians, and Welker's not even paying attention. I was listening to Rosie O'Donnell on Amy Poehler's podcast.
10: O'Donnell.
1: Okay. And she was talking...

0: Kristen, is DSA also doesn't want people to go bankrupt for medical
1: Right,
0: bills.
1: that's the
0: That's the
1: threat.
0: simpatico. It's not like maybe they secretly are terrorists, like support Cuba or something like that.
2: Doing this because they want to make a profit.
3: Why join the DSA if you disagree with various parts of their platform? Does it not just become a distraction from your own campaign and your own agenda?
2: You all are the only ones that are distracted. I'm actually going out talking to voters about the things that matter to them. And
1: Okay,
2: so
1: pause
2: we
1: it.
2: should make sure that we're pivoting.
1: We gotta play it one more time. It's so
4: Yeah,
1: good.
4: that's, we need that
1: All
4: energy.
1: right, all right. I'm obsessed with her.
3: In your own agenda.
2: You all are the only ones that are distracted. I'm actually going out talking to voters about the things that matter to them. And so we should make.
0: Sorry, we're gonna do it one more time, and
1: Okay.
0: this time I want to draw people's attention to the shuffling, the furious shuffling of the papers when Welker goes off screen here. Yeah, it's like, oh man.
3: Not just become a distraction from your own campaign and your own agenda.
2: You all are the only ones that are distracted. I'm actually going out talking to voters about the things that matter to them. And so we should make sure that we're pivoting to the right conversations. The fact remains that there are people who are dying because they don't have access to quality health care. Meanwhile, Ashley Moody voted to end the ACA subsidies. As I stated, nearly 300,000 people fell off the Affordable Care Act rolls. There are people who are dying because they don't have access to health care. Also, the fact that Ashley Moody is corrupt, right? She's corrupt. She allowed $10 million that was supposed to go towards the most medically needy kids to be diverted because they wanted to defeat two citizen-led ballot initiatives. The status quo is broken. People are losing their minds right now and taking their lives and even taking their children's lives. And the people at the top want to stoke division and want to like push this hateful rhetoric. At the end of the day, I have always been about the people of Florida, which is why my campaign is Angie for Florida. I
3: Very,
2: want people to no longer just survive. They deserve to thrive and flourish.
3: very quickly, because I know that you have to go. Congressman Jolly said.
1: Okay. Great answer. Great answer. And, again, we'll talk about how it's a huge long shot all the time. 1.5 million more registered Republicans than Democrats in Florida, but there are a lot of independents that I think are going to be more interested in what Angie Nixon has to say than what Moody has to say. Although, maybe not enough, and likely not enough. However, as we say, this is about more than just this race. This is about changing the politics of Florida indelibly from an organizing perspective. It's about building an infrastructure that can be capitalized on in a cycle, in the next cycle, and the cycle after that, like Georgia,
0: Yeah.
1: like what happened in Georgia. There are models about for how Democratic organizers can change the South and make it more blue. And Georgia was an enormous success, but Angie Nixon's politics are better than even, what started that organizing success, which was the Stacey Abrams ca campaign in 2018. Angie Nixon has the ability to really transform the state here even if she loses this race.
0: Yeah.
1: And still, we're in such an environment right now where Trump is at the lowest approval rating that he's ever had since January 6th. There is mass discontent with the economy. It's
0: he's
1: a
0: in a
1: very
0: quagmire.
1: favorable midterm environment. And with her ability to activate a voter base that might stay home, lower income folks, with that being her strength, there's a fighting chance here. So look, AngieNixon.com, if you can, support this campaign.
0: Be a great time. I mean, like you said, like this is, I have no idea if she can win or not. I genuinely would say it's worth, absolutely worth a shot. But like you said, this is an opportunity to build something that can even exist whether she wins or not, an infrastructure, because building behind Vindman is pointless.
1: Oh,
0: Like
1: but we've
0: nothing, there's
1: seen it's
0: nothing.
1: pointless.
0: Yeah.
1: Exactly.
0: This
1: Well,
0: is what you actually need in these states.
1: Maine, right? Graham Platter had to drop out. There is an infrastructure now that will that Troy

0: Paxton's campaign, even if he loses,
1: yep.
0: that will remain. This is how you change the politics in your state. And, you know, we heard Angie Nixon there talk a lot about people's material reality and their living standards and how she wants to improve the lives of Floridians. But that's all a red herring, right? Because what the DSA and leftists like myself actually really care about is transing the children. The trans agenda. Transing the children. By the way, Moody, I think, is... I would be shocked if she doesn't foreground anti-trans hysteria in her race against Angie Nixon, because that's all they have.
1: I mean, they got, what's her name, Graham, to talk about it, and the second thing she mentioned was, yeah, they're worried about men and girls sports.
0: Right.
1: Like, you're fucking lunatics.
0: Right. Megyn Kelly's insane. Here she is with her take on Angie Nixon.
2: Sure. Among the Democrats, not you know, stopped in any way.
3: This woman, in my view, Andrew, has zero chance of beating the Republican, Ashley Moody, not just because she's a socialist and she seems to be kind of militant, which is going to be a turnoff to more moderate voters, but because she's a loon when it comes to cultural issues, just like most of these DSA types. They're very drunk on the wine of the transing of the children and the, you know, drag queen. Watch this. This is top five.
4: I don't understand, like, there's no sexualization at a drag show. It's just people dressing up and singing and performing. I've taken my children to drag shows, and it's fun. It's entertainment. It's wholesome entertainment.
0: Yes.
4: And there's nothing wrong. It's
0: yes.
4: Like,
0: is this all they have? I'm sorry.
1: Yeah.
0: Is this all they have? Maybe I'm misinterpreting this because I went to the liquor store and purchased my favorite red blend called Transing the Children. But I'm not quite sure this is that politically salient.
1: It's salient to people who grew up in very sheltered conservative households. I don't know, weren't allowed to watch, like, Lord of the Rings or something like that. Like,
0: right.
1: Like, yeah, you are shocked by this sort of thing. If you've ever been to a drag show, it's not like you're going to a strip club where the whole entire point is to arouse you.
0: No.
1: It's
0: costumes.
1: Yeah.
0: It's color. It's performance. It's like going to a Broadway
1: show. It's like theater.
0: Show.
1: Yeah, exactly.
0: Yeah. Like, I mean, Trump's going to Phantom of the Opera, and like, that's just right-wing drag shows.
1: Trump and Rudy Giuliani very famously appeared, wasn't that?
0: In drag!
1: In drag, yeah, in the 90s. Like,
0: right, right.
1: Clutch your pearls.
0: It's so ridiculous. And we should also mention the racist microaggression from Megyn
5: militant?
0: Kelly. Militant.
5: Angry,
0: yeah.
5: Militant.
0: Yeah. Angry, militant black woman, basically. Mm. Okay.
5: Bitter.
0: Guess we're playing the hits.
1: More of this?
0: Yeah.
3: Oh, my God. Yep. You're about to get it.
2: Yeah.
3: You're going to get it right in the pants as you get kicked out of this campaign for saying shit like that in Florida, Andrew.
2: Yeah, that clip, I saw that this morning as well, and it just makes the point that she's unelectable statewide.
0: Okay,
2: you know,
0: all right, well, whatever.
1: Oh, these guys are electrifying.
0: They really
1: have. Speaking of crazy, alienating cultural issue positions, let's just see one from Megyn Kelly from last year.
0: Right.
3: For Epstein, I've said this before, but just as a reminder, I do know somebody very, very close to this case who is in a position to know virtually everything. Not everything, but virtually everything. And this person has told me from the start, years and years ago, that Jeffrey Epstein, in this person's view, was not a pedophile. This is this person's view, who was there for a lot of this, but that he was into the barely legal type. Mm-hmm. Like, he liked 15-year-old girls. And
1: I forgot it was insane.
2: I totally forgot it was 15.
1: When I quoted it, I quoted it as 16.
2: Up.
1: Yeah.
0: It's even worse.
2: I've never heard that argument ever.
0: Oh my God. Yeah, she goes on to
1: what a kook.
0: Describe it. But
1: who are you talking to, Megan?
0: But again, right. I mean, why? Also, if you're turned on by drag shows, maybe that's a thing that you need to explore.
1: Right, exactly.
0: Right?
1: Unbelievable. The forbidden sexuality of drag shows.
0: Yes. But the barely legal type. you know, 15-year-old children. Yeah. That's you know, something within the realm of acceptability, according to Megyn Kelly.
1: I know what normal people want. For instance, when I talk to somebody who is in a position to know about Jeffrey Epstein's sex crimes,
0: right,
1: said that assured me that it's, and look, he's not a pedophile. He's just into 15-year-olds.
0: Duh.
1: The barely legal type. Where is that barely legal at, Megyn?
0: Barely legal
5: France?
0: Means
1: really
0: not even.
1: I would like. I mean, this is not a search I ever want. No, I'm not even going to search
0: it. No, don't search it. Do it on Sam's computer. No, don't. Actually, Cernovich would be tripling
1: back. Is the
0: back.
1: Age of consent 15 anywhere? Is
0: yeah. Like... yeah. right. And
5: I
0: where? And then
5: Israel.
0: Plane ticket. And then plane ticket searches. That's the kind
1: that's
0: of
1: the dynamic pricing. All of a sudden, Expedia's like, we're going to charge you a lot.
0: That's the kind of prank that, you know, staffers like to pull on
5: yeah.
1: Right, yeah.
0: senators.
5: Yeah, that's a good goof.
0: Good prank.
1: Yeah. Why do you have a Google alert set to age of consent?
5: I'm going to go to DuckDuckGo and figure this out.
0: All right, lastly, wanted to make sure we touched on this. On Monday, we will be joined by a journalist from the West Bank, which I'm very excited to speak to him. But right now, the situation in the West Bank is escalating dramatically, specifically in this village of Kusra, which is south of Nablus. The IDF, in conjunction with Israeli settlers, have been occupying this particular village for around 2 weeks at this point. And it's gotten so bad that Mike Huckabee, you know, Zionist lunatic Mike Huckabee, had to come out. And he's a supporter of settling the West Bank, which he calls Judea and Samaria. And you'll hear from him in just a second.
1: Like Bill Clinton.
0: Like Bill Clinton and in Michigan. When Dearborn, Michigan. Anyway, God, why? Oh, that campaign was so dumb. Anyway, Mike Huckabee loves West Bank settlements, and he was forced, because this is so insane, to issue a statement condemning what these settlers are doing. Let's play the first clip here of footage from the West Bank. This is an American-Palestinian homeowner who is filming the IDF here, and you can see they're protecting the settlers as they steal his home. This is footage from Reuters, but it was also compiled by NBC News.
6: You're not the owner. He's the owner right here. He's the owner of the house. Why do you throw his stuff out? What? He's the owner of this house. He's...
0: I'm
6: no,
0: the
6: you're
0: owner.
6: Not the owner. He's the owner.
0: Can you pause it for a sec? Just because it's important to point out that this guy's in military fatigues. It appears to be an IDF soldier saying.
5: There's an Israeli soldier definitely on the ground floor.
0: Yes.
5: I think the guy yelling is in the window.
0: Perhaps.
5: So it seems like they're being escorted.
0: Either they're being escorted. It doesn't really matter. I'm just trying to make the point that the IDF and the settlers are indistinguishable.
5: Right, there's nobody to go to.
0: Exactly. Yeah. They're working together like, you know, police departments in the deep red south would work with the KKK, basically.
1: I mean, this is the dynamic you saw in America in the settling of the West, too. You'd have settler communities that would go in advance, and they'd always want, like in North Dakota, for instance, like, we want the Black Hills in South Dakota. And the troops would sort of be there, and ostensibly to kind of keep them confined and make sure they're not encroaching on any treaties. But of course, in practice, over the long span of time,
0: right,
1: they helped conquer the lands.
0: Right.
6: Owner. What do you mean, Ro? That's his stuff. He has kids.
7: What you want?
6: He's asking. That's his stuff. You're throwing it out.
7: No, my stuff. I'm the owner.
0: It's my stuff.
8: More garbage to be dropped. In our well.
0: So they're
8: grabbing it.
0: Yeah.
8: go into the well.
0: They're stealing items from these homes. They're throwing it out. And then they're throwing some of it in the well to hurt their water. Settlers have been doing this as well, sabotaging water supply, irrigation systems across the West Bank as well.
8: This house belonged to Raed Reedy. He's an American citizen.
0: Yeah.
8: It has been occupied by the IDF for many days now.
0: So there you have it. And the only reason that Mike Huckabee, I should say, is speaking out about this is because one of these homes right now that Palestinians are being imprisoned in, right, by the IDF and these settlers, they've surrounded them and they're not letting in anything. They're disrupting their water systems. They're disrupting their power systems. One of the homes, at least, is a Palestinian-American who has this home. And so here's Mike Huckabee being asked about this here after he had to condemn these actions. And in the process of doing it, runs cover for the settlers in the West Bank.
9: We turn our attentions to the West Bank. The White House is pushing Israeli Prime Minister Netanyahu to denounce the recent spate of settler violence in the West Bank. Are you disappointed that the Israeli government hasn't spoken out against what you yourself have described as horrific acts of terror?
10: Well, I'm not sure that the White House is putting any pressure on the Prime Minister. I'm not aware of that. I've put pressure on Israel to adjudicate these crimes, and that's what they are. They're crimes. They're acts of terror. I've been very clear about it. I think the tragedy is that of the 500,000 people who are Israeli who live in Judea and Samaria, there may be 300 to 500 people total who are involved.
0: It's a larger number than that. Most estimates say at least 700,000 Israeli settlers who live in and have stolen land in the West Bank, not Judea and Samaria. So he's essentially saying that these settlers, who their actions in and of themselves and their seizure of land, their theft of land, is a violent act. It's only like a handful, a small percentage of them that are violent.
1: The bad apples.
0: Right, totally.
1: And it's actually like, doesn't matter if they, frankly, it was only like 12 with bigger weapons that were doing all the violence. Nobody can live in country that you have taken by force.
0: Yeah.
1: Like, that is a war crime. Yep. All those people are party to a war crime.
10: 300 to 500 people total who are involved in these thuggish activities. And sadly, a lot of them, they don't even live in Judea and Samaria. They're not even from there. And it makes all of the 500,000 people who are living there look bad. And people say, oh, this is all of the settlers. But
1: it is all bad.
0: Yes. It's just amazing. They don't even live there. They're trying to live there, like the hundreds of thousands that you just described now live there. That's how they got to live there. And they're more doing the same thing. Yeah, and the Israeli government is overseeing it, with Ben-Gvir now in charge of the West Bank settlement operation.
1: Is he suggesting, like, Israelis that aren't occupying territory and stealing land but living in, like, you know, Israel proper, pre-67, is he suggesting they're traveling and creating all the problems? No, everyone that's doing that, I mean, I say this when we have had one caller who was like, oh yeah, we settled land and I hate it here now and it feels like a dystopia, but
0: right.
1: That the problem is, like, it's not about the individuals there at all. The entire project of creating Judea and Samaria is a war crime.
0: Right.
1: You cannot take land through force and annex it.
0: Yep.
1: This is actually the whole problem people have with Russia.
0: Yeah, exactly. James Darwin wrote in to correct me, and I think that that's... I knew that this was probably right, because the 750K figure includes the East Jerusalem settlers as well. So perhaps he's right about the figure. Thank you, Thames Darwin, for correcting that.
10: But it isn't. In fact, the governor of the Yeshiva Council, which is the governing body for the Israelis in Judea and Samaria, has expressly condemned these acts of violence. And so you're seeing government officials throughout Israel be very clear that this is unacceptable. It's not the kind of activity that should be characteristic of a society that values law And certainly it's not in keeping with the Torah. So for people who are...
1: Oh, the
0: Torah in Judea and Samaria.
1: Whose law?
0: Also, you're a Christian. It's just so insane.
10: Very dedicated Jewish worshipers. This idea that you can go and steal people's land or squat in their houses, burn their cars, steal their flocks, it's not just unacceptable, it's repulsive.
11: Mm.
10: So you haven't heard any what I would call timid reactions from me in my role or from the United States. We've been very clear in condemning these actions and expressing it clearly to the Israelis that this is hurting your cause. It's hurting your reputation.
0: Optics.
1: To the extent Biden did anything about like this when he was president, it was like sanctions on like individual settlers, which the Trump administration rolled back.
0: Yeah. Ridiculous. All right, folks, with that, we're going to wrap up the free part of this program, and we are going to head into the fun half. We'll do a very call-heavy fun half. We haven't really taken calls much this week, so wanted to make sure that we were able to do so in the fun half. As a reminder, this show relies on your support. Join themajorityreport.com. You get access to said fun half. You can IM the show. Keeps us resilient in these times. Also, we have a new shirt. Brian just stepped out, but I wanted to make sure we plugged this. Gino, our social media guru, came up with this idea after earlier this week. I did that little like impromptu chart. I have it right here about the flow chart for Jeffries cycle in my notebook. You got his word. I'm going to use word salad, even though I hate that phrase. But the path to the notion, concept, conversation, that's the Jeffrey cycle. Gino turned it into a graphic, and we now have shirts on the website if you want to get the Jeffrey cycle shirts. Do we have that up, Matt? Shop.majorityreportradio.com is the website. It should be up there. And thanks to Julie for the quick turnaround on this. So, these are available now. Here we go. For a limited time, the Majority Report Jeffries Cycle t-shirt. I can't believe it. Yes, that is my handwriting on a t-shirt. You can get it if you'd like. There is are there two color options?
12: Yes,
0: sir. Yeah, just there's a white one and then there's a black one. It's on the back, I believe. So the front is the logo of MR and then the back has the cycle, which I love shirts like that. So I'm going to be getting one myself actually for sure. Very funny, cool that Gino was able to make that into a shirt and, you can get it if you'd like. Shop.majorityreportradio.com. Matt, what is happening in the Matt Leckian media universe?
1: Yeah. Coming up at 3:00 Eastern time today. A new Jackman show, Eric Blanc, has a piece out about sewer socialism, the Milwaukee socialist experiment, where they held power for, I think it was like 1916 or 1908 to 1960, an insane amount of time and a lot of lessons to learn. So check that out. If you've heard of sewer socialism, maybe you've heard Mom Donnie mention it. Eric has done a lot of work on it. So it was a great conversation.
0: All right. We are going to head into the fun half now. See you there.
13: Okay, Emma, please.
14: Well, I feel that my voice is sorely lacking on the Majority Report.
13: Wait, whoa. Look, Sam is unpopular.
15: I do deserve a vacation at Disney World. So, ladies and gentlemen, it is my pleasure to welcome Emma to the show.
14: It is Thursday.
16: Yeah, I think you need to take over for Sam.
13: Yes, please.
17: I'm going to pause you right there.
13: Wait, what?
17: You can't encourage Emma to live like this. And I'll tell you why.
18: So it's offered a twerk, sushi, and poker with the boys. Twerk, sushi, and poker with the boys. So it's offered a twerk, sushi, and poker with the boys.
13: What?
18: Twerk, sushi, and poker.
14: Tim's upset.
18: Twerk, sushi, and poker with the boys. So it's offered a twerk, sushi, and
13: that's what we call the biz.
18: Twerk, sushi, and poker with the boys.
14: Right.
18: Twerk, sushi, and poker.
14: We're gonna get demonetized.
13: I just think that what you did to Tim Pool was mean.
14: Free speech.
13: That's not what we're about here. Look at how sad he's become now. You shouldn't even talk about it. I think you're responsible.
14: I probably am in a certain way, but let's get to the meltdown here.
18: Twerk, sushi, and boys.
15: Oh my god.
18: Twerk.
16: Wow.
18: Sushi. I'm sorry, I'm losing my fucking mind. Who was offered to twerk?
11: Yeah.
18: Sushi and poker with the boys.
2: Logic.
18: Twerk. Sushi and poker with the boys. Boy. Twerk. I think I'm like a little kid. I think I'm like a kid. Twerk. I think I'm like a little kid.
11: Had this debate 7,000 times.
18: A little kid. I think I'm like a little kid. Think I'm like a kid. Twerk.
11: I'm losing my fucking mind.
12: Some people just don't understand.
18: So I'm not trying to be a dick right now, but like, I absolutely think the U.S. should be providing me with a wife and kids.
14: That's not what we're talking about here.
18: It's not a fun job. Twerk.
15: That's a real thing. That's real thing. Willy Wonka.
18: Twerk.
15: That's a real thing. That's real thing.
18: What's that offered?
15: Twerk.
18: That's a real thing.
15: That's real thing.
18: Real thing.
15: That's
18: twerk.
15: A real thing.
18: That's real thing.
15: What's that
18: offered?
15: Twerk.
18: Ladies and gentlemen, Joe Rogan has done it again.
15: That offered.

0: as to what's going on. Live YouTube.
1: Sam has
0: Twitch,
1: the weight of the world on his shoulders.
2: Sam doesn't want to do this show anymore. It was so much easier when the Majority Report was just you.
0: You're happy. Let's change the subject.
3: Rangers and Knicks are doing great.
2: Now shut up. Don't want people saying reckless things on your program.
4: That's
2: now
4: one of the most difficult parts about this show.
2: This is a pro-killing podcast.
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2: Left is best. Trump violet
6: twerp.
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0: You are to the right of me on foreign policy.
1: We already fund Israel, dude. Are you against us?
0: That's a tougher question. I don't have an answer to.
2: Incredible theme song.
3: Hi, Bumbler.
2: Emma Viglin, absolutely one of my favorite people. Actually, not just in the game, like, period.
4: Let's consider the issues raised by Dr. Anthony Fauci invoking the Fifth Amendment before the Senate Homeland Security Committee. I'm Bill Newman for the Civil Liberties Minute. President Biden, before leaving office, issued a full preemptive pardon to Dr. Fauci for his past governmental actions. Notwithstanding the pardon, Dr. Fauci in late July read a statement to the committee saying he would decline to answer their questions for fear of political bias and prosecution. Here's one catch-22 the doctor faced. Fauci's antagonists claim that he lied to Congress before, and if Fauci were to testify, "No, I didn't, I told the truth, I was right," then he could be indicted for his new testimony. Also, a federal pardon doesn't cover potential state charges. So, his lawyer asserts, Fauci correctly invoked the Fifth. Another issue. Those out to get Fauci asserted that by explaining why he was invoking the Fifth Amendment, he actually waived the privilege. However, the law is that a witness may explain their reasons, provided they don't testify about underlying issues. Finally, the committee, along a party line vote, directly referred the case to DOJ to prosecute Fauci for contempt of Congress for refusing to answer questions, despite the longstanding practice based on federal law that a vote of 60 senators was required. Afterwards, Fauci's lawyers summarized, the doctor was being punished for exercising a fundamental constitutional right. The Civil Liberties Minute is made possible by the ACLU, because freedom can't protect itself.
5: You're listening to the American Democracy Minute, keeping your government by and for the people. An annual poll of election officials, just updated by the Brennan Center for Justice April 13th, shows half of those surveyed worry about election interference by political leaders, and 75% say cuts in federal election funding have not been replaced by local or state governments. As we've reported, allies of President Trump appear to be preparing to interfere with the 2026 midterm election. The Brennan Center poll found that 50% of election officials are very or somewhat worried about political leaders interfering in election administration. 71% are preparing for disruptions, including requests for access to voting machines and voter data, and the impact of recent Postal Service policy changes. The survey also found that 32% of local and state election officials have experienced threats, harassment, or abuse, and 23% are concerned about being assaulted at home or at work. We've also reported on the Trump administration's cuts to state election security funding from the Cybersecurity and Infrastructure Security Agency, or CISA. 75% of election officials said their state or local government had not provided funding to replace the federal cuts. We've linked to the Brennan Center's poll and more on the midterm challenges facing election officials at AmericanDemocracyMinute.org. I'm Brian Beal. Find us on Facebook at Democracy Minute.
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7: 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The link is in the description. Democrats just flipped a district that Donald Trump won by 18 points. This is a warning sign for Republicans. They dismiss the warning signs at their own peril. We're also going to look at numbers that this administration does not want you to see. What has GDP growth been? What has inflation been? Manufacturing employment, debt, deficit. You'll see that there are broken promises littered all throughout this economy. And meanwhile, the optional war with Iran is dragging on. Donald Trump's aides are reportedly admitting it never should have started. And there are more questions about whether or to what degree insiders have profited from the Iranian chaos. And doctors are warning about the return of tetanus. Yes, vaccination rates are down and tetanus is back. Plus, Trump demanding more deeply unpopular data centers. And finally, David Pakman is a liberal dweeb boy. I will explain much more coming up today. Democrats just flipped a Republican seat in a district that Trump won by 18 points. And it is not getting a lot of attention. It's just one low turnout special election for a state legislative seat. That's true. But the result here is a major warning sign for Republicans heading into the 2026 midterms. And it's a message to us about the opportunity that exists. Now, here's what's going on. Democrat Brandon Dukes defeated Republican Scott Timko by just 88 votes in the 12th State House District of Pennsylvania. This is Butler County. This is where the Trump assassination attempt took place. This is a seat that Republicans controlled for almost three decades, and Trump won it by 18 points in 2024. The Republican state representative won it by 30 points in 2024, and they've elected a Democrat. So when you compare this result to Trump's performance, you see a shift of roughly 18 points towards Democrats. And compared with the previous state house result, it's a movement of almost 30 points. This is like an insane change in politics when you look at the same geographical area. The Democratic victory also now expands the Democratic majority in the Pennsylvania House to 103 to 100, at least temporarily. They are going to face each other again, Dukes and Timko, in November for the full 2-year term. So Democrats are going to have to prove that they can do this again with a larger electorate. And Republicans are not wrong to point out that fewer than a third of registered voters actually participated in this special election. Turnout's going to be higher in November. We don't take it for granted. It's not a guarantee that it will stay blue. But the point here is, this is not like, oh, it's a Democratic district and Democrats barely held on. This is a seat Republicans controlled for decades in a district that Trump won easily. And the pattern is Democrats are overperforming 2024 presidential margins in special elections. And if you look at state legislative special elections from earlier this year, what you find is that the median Democratic candidate is about 11.5 points ahead of where the Democratic Party performed back in 2024. That's insane. Now, the caveats, you might call them caveats or you might find them interesting, exciting things. Special elections are often, it's a smaller turnout, but they measure enthusiasm more than they predict the result in November. Highly engaged voters dominate when the turnout is low. And right now, there seems to be a lot more enthusiasm on the Democratic side. And the reason this matters is because of how close it is in the House of Representatives. Democrats need a net gain of only a few seats to take control of the House. So it's not like we need to flip every district Trump won by 18 points. It's like, hey, there needs to be a small number of flips in genuinely competitive congressional districts. And if Democrats are competitive in Trump territory, in Butler, Republicans are going to have to spend a bunch of money defending places they didn't think they were going to have to worry about. And the environment right now is pointing in that direction. A new Emerson poll of likely voters gives Dems an 8-point advantage on the generic ballot, 51 to 43, and Trump has 40% approval. Now, we're going back into the phrase that was a very important phrase in 2020 and 2024. None of this guarantees anything. And Democrats might have weak candidates in some places or run bad campaigns or fail to turn people out. So the Pennsylvania candidates are going to have a rematch under different conditions. And then we've got a whole bunch of different circumstances around the country. But Republicans would be very it would be at their peril for Republicans to dismiss every single one of the growing list of Democratic overperformances as meaningless special elections when the same thing is happening every time. Dems flipped the district Trump won by 18. They only need a few seats to stop Trump's agenda, take back the House, and mire Trump in investigations for the rest of his political life. So it's a political environment that Republicans insisted was fine. It's not looking fine. And we even see it in examples like, for example, when MAGA Mike Johnson was asked, what is the argument that Republicans are going to make to voters? Why would anyone vote for you? Everything has gone haywire. The country is getting trashed. The economy is a mess. Trump is a mess. He's asleep all the time and he's got to war and he's more worried about granite and black onyx for his construction projects than he is about affordability. His answer was like, I don't really know. You know, we'll look at the video again. You can tell he is realizing, I can't say everything's fine because nobody believes that. And I can't say Trump screwed us because then Trump will come after me. What may change between now and November is that if Trump is more, if he's increasingly neutered politically, if his formerly rock hard endorsements become flaccid and pathetic and shriveled, you might start to see for some Republicans go, I'm just going to denounce Trump because I don't think he can help me. And I don't think he can hurt me if I denounce him. I've got to have something to bring to my constituents, which is I'm going to do different than Trump. It's very risky. I don't know how unpopular Trump would have to become in order for them to start doing that. But it is a decision that Republicans are going to have to try to make. So we are going to see a lot of different environments in different parts of the country. We're going to see a certain dynamic in blue states. We'll see a certain dynamic in red states, purple states. Whether there's a Democratic or Republican incumbent is going to change the dynamics of the race. Alaska has a wild Senate race going on where they've got two people with the same name on the ballot, along with Mary Peltola, who's the person I support and like and hope that our Alaskan viewers will vote for. All of these are different environments. They require slightly different campaigns. But the theme is that special elections and off-year elections have seen massive overperformance by Democrats and underperformance by Republicans, including in Trumpy areas. And that is a very bad sign for the Republican Party. We've talked a lot about the measles comeback. It's almost a bigger comeback than when the Red Sox went down 3-0 to the Yankees in 2004. And after pulling out game four, won games 5, 6, and 7 to ultimately go back to the World Series and win it, ending the curse. Maybe it's not exactly like that, but measles is making a big comeback. Maybe not like the Red Sox in 2004. And the reason measles is making a comeback is because Donald Trump and RFK Jr. have turned basic vaccines into a huge culture war issue. Congratulations to the anti-vax movement. We now have another comeback. Tetanus is the next one that doctors are warning about. Tetanus, lockjaw, this horrible bacterial infection. It was reduced to a tiny number of cases because of the vaccine. In 1948, the U.S. had 601 cases of tetanus. Recently, the entire country has had between 15 and 28 cases of tetanus. But in 2024, there were 32. And in 2025, there were 37. That's the most in a decade. Now, 37 cases is not an epidemic. Tetanus is not spreading through the air. It's not spreading from person to person. But the rate of change is alarming because more than 75% of the places where there are infections, we have seen the rate of childhood tetanus vaccination decline over the last 7 years. Tetanus is not good. The bacteria live in soil and manure. This is why if you get a puncture wound or a minor cut, sometimes you're advised to go and get a tetanus shot. And the infection causes your jaw to lock, the back to arch, muscles to contract in these spasms. Light can trigger the spasms. Noises can trigger the spasms. You can lose your ability to swallow or even breathe. A 9-year-old who had not been vaccinated against tetanus in Florida spent 37 days sedated and intubated with tetanus in the hospital. A 16-year-old boy, not vaccinated, in Kansas, stepped on something, got a puncture wound. The family treated it with burdock leaf and bread mold. Should that be criminal? The kid eventually spent 40 days in intensive care, got pneumonia, got bed sores, needed physical therapy, needed speech therapy. Guys, we have a vaccine. So we've covered the measles catastrophe already. We covered the unvaccinated children who died in Texas. We covered parents who lost a 6-year-old daughter to measles and still said it was the right decision not to get the vaccine. We've covered RFK kind of equivocating as the outbreak was exploding. We covered Trump babbling about 80 different vaccines with a gallon of liquid being injected and all of this stuff. And by July of 2026, the U.S. had 2,300 measles cases, the most in 35 years. And 90% or more of the people who got it were not vaccinated. The anti-vaccine response is always just move the goalposts. Well, if nobody died, it's harmless. And when somebody does die, they go, well, they were obese or they had some other condition. They had diabetes or something else. When several people die, they go, well, these are personal choices. The reason these diseases have become rare is because of the vaccines. Before the measles vaccines, 3 to 4 million Americans were getting measles every year, hundreds dying. After vaccination, cases were down 99%. Same thing with tetanus. Having a tetanus vaccine transformed it from this thing that will kill you into something most people never even think about and some don't even know about. And so now we find ourselves in this ridiculous administration led by Trump and RFK, one of the most influential, I would argue, anti-vaccine activists running the Department of Health and Human Services. And we're just like walking backwards. We're going, modern medicine is that way. We've been walking towards it. We've turned around and we're walking the other way. Now, the promise of we're going to make America healthy again is not lost on me in its irony, because we've got measles surging, vaccination rates falling, and doctors saying, hey, we've got to be more prepared to deal with lockjaw in 2026, entering 2027. We've got to hold people accountable for this. That when we go and we vote, we really have to think, what were the promises and what have been the outcomes? Well, the promises on the economy, we're going to look at 11 of them, by the way, the promises on the economy have all failed. Do they deserve to be rewarded for that with a vote, or do they need to be voted out? What about on health? Well, they promised make America healthy again. We're going to fix autism, and we're going to fix obesity, and we're going to fix diabetes, all this different stuff. Measles is back. Tetanus is back. And it is an absolute and total disaster. Let's just hold them accountable to their promises. 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The link is in the description. We need to have a very serious conversation about what's happening in the economy right now. And the reason we need to have that conversation is that when people go out to vote in November, they should know what are the parameters around which I'm thinking about who to vote for. Have I been sufficiently taken seriously by my elected officials such that we have seen improvements in a bunch of different economic areas, or have things gotten worse? Has Donald Trump's promises come to become reality, or have they been ignored? And are the Republicans in the House and Senate simply enabling him and allowing him to do it? Well, let's take a look at a bunch of different indicators. Tell me if this is useful. There was a very good piece by finance guy Stephen Ratner in The New York Times, and he looked at 11 different elements of the economy and use them to assess how things are going. Let's take a look. When you look at economic growth, we see that GDP is pretty crappy in 2025 and 2026, especially 2026 so far. Now, Donald Trump's promises and the promises of his economic advisors were, we're going to see 4% growth, 5%. We could even see 6% growth. And we haven't seen it. We have seen positive but low GDP growth numbers. Well, that's not so good. Donald Trump has made numerous promises that we are going to stop running a deficit and it will eventually allow us to pay off the national debt. In fact, Donald Trump during his first term said the national debt will be gone by the time I leave. And what we actually see when we look at the data is a widening of the deficit. And as you can see here, as Donald Trump has come into power, the deficits are already getting worse. And you see on screen the projected longer term impact of those deficits, of that budgeting, and it is only going to get worse. And as a result, we go on to our next example. If the deficit's getting bigger, then we know that the debt will grow, but will it grow as a percentage of GDP? And the answer is yes, it will. You see that the projections based on Donald Trump's spending are that federal debt as a share of GDP will go up all the way up to levels beyond those seen after World War II, during and after World War II. Well, what about manufacturing jobs? Because that was another big selling point. We are going to bring back patriotic manufacturing to the United States. Factories and plants and jobs will come roaring back. But look at the data. Manufacturing employment is down since Donald Trump came back to office. It's at roughly 12.6 million jobs right now. And that is well below the manufacturing employment of the Biden era. Importantly, and I know many of you know this because I've mentioned it, there are about 500,000 open manufacturing jobs right now. They're available to people who want them. At the price being offered with the locations and responsibilities of those jobs, 500,000 of them are just sitting open. People don't want them. Well, what about tariff revenue? At least the country took in a lot of tariff money, right? Well, let's talk about that a little bit. First, American companies pay the tariffs. So we've got to ground this in the reality that while Trump says we're taking in billions from China, China's not paying the tariffs. The United States importers pay the tariffs. And about 85% of those tariff costs are passed on to you and to me through higher prices. Trump said, we are still putting a lot of that money into the Treasury. The money is coming in. Fine, it's coming from American companies, but at least it's coming in. But what we are seeing right now is that the windfall isn't happening. And what this chart shows is net customs revenue. And net customs revenue is plunging because the effect of the tariffs is simply stopping a lot of these imports, and it is not being replaced in a wholesale way by American manufacturing. It's just not happening. Okay, well, inflation may be up, but at least wages are exceeding inflation, right? Wage growth is higher, so people's purchasing power is going up. Wrong. Donald Trump's promise was we will end inflation and make things more affordable. But what we are now seeing is that prices are up more than wages year over year based on the last month. And when inflation goes up more than wages, you lose purchasing power. The promise was you will be able to buy more because affordability relative to wages, it's going to be better. You will be able to get more stuff. And it turns out that people are able to afford less stuff. And I don't mean, you know, cheap tchotchkes. I mean housing. I mean healthcare. I mean groceries. It's becoming less affordable. We go to gas prices, where the promises were very, very big. Trump promised gasoline below $2 a gallon. But the national average is above $4 a gallon still. and the Iran war is a big part of this. Regardless, the promise was gas prices would be way down, and instead gas prices are up significantly since Donald Trump became president. What about housing? Donald Trump said housing is going to become more affordable. Home ownership will be more affordable. Except then when he got into office and housing didn't get more affordable, he goes, well, you don't necessarily want housing prices to go down, because think of all the people who already own houses. Their assets will be worth less. Needless to say, there's really been no improvement. The median home price has remained basically the same from the level that Trump inherited, not increasing housing affordability. And meanwhile, when we go to mortgage rates, Trump said, when we bring inflation down, mortgage rates will come down. So even if home prices stay the same, it'll be more affordable to buy a house because the rates of mortgages will be lower. Not really going on. 6.7% as of right now for a 30-year fixed rate mortgage, historically elevated, and a number that does not make housing more affordable for the average person. We then have Medicaid. Trump promised, no, we're not going to cut Medicaid benefits, but we have CBO projections which show really big reductions to Medicaid if the current plans are allowed to remain in office. Hopefully this is something the next president will change. But as you can see, $17 billion being cut from Medicaid this year. It would be $47 billion next year. It would be $63 billion the year after that. This will result to benefit cuts. And remember, the promise was not one penny, not one penny. And what they're trying to now figure out how to say is they go, well, we're cutting, but we're cutting the waste. Benefits won't go down. But we've already seen the analyses. Benefits will go down. And what about people not on Medicaid, fortunate enough to either have an insurer sponsor plan or buy your own plan or whatever? Well, health insurance premiums, which Donald Trump promised would come down, have actually jumped significantly up to $625 a month in 2026. A big part of this was those enhanced tax credits expired. And what that left consumers with are significantly higher premium costs for health insurance. So think about the totality of this. And if you are going to call me or when I do a live stream, or you're going to write in or leave a comment going, David, the economy is better under Trump, I want you to tell me which metrics you're looking at, because there's even more that I have. You know, here we looked at health insurance premiums, Medicaid, mortgage rates, home prices, gas costs, wages relative to inflation, customs revenue related to the tariffs, manufacturing employment, debt, deficit, GDP. It all looks terrible for Donald Trump. If you're going to argue that something looks good, tell me which metrics those are. I could have included in this that car loan delinquencies are rising and are at really high levels, which is a leading indicator that it's getting very tight for households. I could give you 10 more of these metrics. If your argument is things are good and you're going to reward Republicans by voting for them in November, tell me which economic metrics look good. And if you're going to come to me and go, well, the stock market's good. Yeah, the stock market's good. I'm happy about that myself, as someone who has a significant portion of my net worth in equities and to a lesser degree in bonds. I'm happy about it. But we know that stock market increases and decreases disproportionately affect the wealthiest people who own the lion's share of shares of stock. So that's not really the win that some people believe it to be. So let me know which elements of this economy are looking good. Donald Trump's love affair with Natalie Harp is getting really, really weird. There's a newly revealed letter which shows that Donald Trump's 35-year-old aide apologized for embarrassing him, admitting, "I am not eating or sleeping because I am so devoted to you." And she signs off on this letter, "With all my heart, Natalie." This is according to the New York Times. Harp wrote she wanted things to always be right between us. She's talking like one of two things, a love interest or a cult follower. And if it's true that there is no romantic relationship, then it points to cult follower. What she was apologizing for was that she might have embarrassed Trump when they were walking around Trump's golf course in Scotland. And there's this video of Natalie Harp sprinting next to Trump's golf cart. I guess there wasn't room in the cart, so she was sprinting after it. And then she said, you know, I was distracted. I forgot to eat. I forgot to sleep. I'm surviving on only a couple hours of rest. And so it was a miscalculation that ended up maybe making Trump look silly. Now, I'm going to say, in fairness, if I had to be around Trump all day, especially with reports about how terribly he smells, I probably wouldn't have much of an appetite. But this is a much, much bigger story. And of course, the conclusion to the letter, with all my heart, Natalie, this is not normal communication between a White House employee and the president of the United States. It's very personal in terms of the tone. She appears obsessed with ensuring that emotionally everything is right between them. And the White House says this just demonstrates how loyal she is and how hard of a worker she is. And Caroline Leavitt, who's leaving as press secretary, said she is truly one of the hardest working people working for Donald Trump. You can work hard without apologizing for your physical presence on a golf course and without depriving yourself of food, without depriving yourself of sleep, and without signing letters to the president that go, with all my heart, these are weird people. We just have to acknowledge, you know, Tim Walz was right. Cults are weird. One of the things, some of the things cults do, and we've studied cults extensively on this show because they're so relevant to Trumpism, cults erase normal boundaries. And they go beyond loyalty. It's devotion. You teach your followers that they must sacrifice everything, their health, their identity, their independence, to prove how committed they are to the dear leader. And that's what it sounds like when you read these letters. Now, earlier reports, including from the book Regime Change, explain that Harp leaves adoring notes for Trump in his personal spaces. "You are all that matters to me," said one of these notes. And Trump has said to staff that Harp loves him as much as family. And she's the one who will never leave me. This is, if you're interested in that, it's in the Regime Change book by Maggie Haberman and Jonathan Swan. But I would even argue that Natalie Harp goes further. She holds influence. She stays up drafting Truth Social posts. She communicates with world leaders for Trump. She's operating outside the White House chain of command. She prints out stuff from her portable printer to give Trump adoring messages and social media posts and all of this stuff. And when you are there doing all of that and saying to Trump, with all my heart, you determine what information reaches arguably the most powerful person in the world. You determine what messages leave the White House under his name. And what she gets for this devotion that she expresses is access. And the access gives her influence. And she supplies Trump with the validation he wants, which makes her even more valuable to him. This is the governing structure of a cult. The most obsessed loyalists who never challenge him and never leave him and appear willing to neglect their own basic needs. You know, Maslow's hierarchy of needs. She's neglecting even the basic ones in service of

0: 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Donald Trump's rage is exploding because he's losing this stupid optional war with Iran, losing it straight up. Now, you could make the case that Trump really kind of lost this war months ago, and he has accepted nothing out of that result and insists that we're close to a deal. He's declared victory over and over again. Every few days, he says we're right around the corner from success and Iran is ready to fold and negotiations are going so well. And then Iranian officials come out and go, negotiations? We haven't spoken since J.D. Vance went home after 1.5 days of the 60 days of negotiation. And then Trump comes back and goes, no, no, no, a deal is really close. And Iran's like, we're nowhere near a deal. And Trump says, we won. And then the conflict continues. And as we talked about on Monday, the 60-day negotiation deadline came and went with no deal, no victory, no real plan for getting out. And now officials are leaking their own assessment, which is, big surprise, we never should have started this war. Now, Trump's response to all of this has been very predictable, which is he found another country to threaten. He said, you know what? If Oman gets in the way, we will bomb the shit out of them. Oh, boy. He then lashed out at a female journalist, telling her, be quiet, be quiet. We covered that on Tuesday. And Trump now saying on the issue of Iran, I like the idea of just saying that the Strait of Hormuz is an American territory. We control the entire thing. Now, of course, this is absurd and ridiculous. And the reality is that ships aren't going through the strait. How do we control it when it is once again a choke point? Doesn't matter.
1: One more. Last week you said that you would soon declare the Strait of Hormuz to be a territory of the United States. Could you elaborate?
2: Well, I just think it's a great idea. Yeah, I mean, we control it. We control it with the blockade. We have a blockade. We control it with the blockade. And I like the idea of declaring it a territory.
1: Why do you do that?
2: We have total control over the strait. Now, they can be a nuisance.
0: Now, this is just utter nonsense. This is, his brain is mush. He is falling apart. None of that is even remotely true. And if it were true, we would see a different energy price environment. We would have completely different circumstances with regard to who has leverage in these negotiations. Other countries would be behaving differently if we were really in control of the Strait of Hormuz and it was open. But it doesn't matter. Trump realizes he is losing this thing, or he has lost it. And so he's just making stuff up. Trump then said, this was at one of his clubs a few days ago, he's always speaking with the golf shirt on and the red hat. Could be anywhere. I believe this is one of his clubs. And he goes, it's about to be awesome. Like, it's about to happen and it's just going to be great. They need to stop the fake news about what's going on with Iran.
3: Venezuela, we won that war in one day, actually, 48 minutes, actually. And we have a great relationship with Venezuela. We're taking out billions, hundreds of billions of dollars worth of oil, and Venezuela was great, and we're working beautifully with Venezuela, and we're doing the same thing now with relatively, it's larger, but we're doing a big thing on Iran.
0: Oh yeah.
3: As you know, their currency is valueless, their military is beat, the Navy is all sunk, 159 ships, every ship is underwater right now, that's resting at the bottom of the sea.
0: And there they clap like the trained seals that they are.
3: Every airplane, there are 209 airplanes. They don't have any airplanes. They don't, and you know, it's amazing because you hear these stories. Their radar is gone. All technology is gone.
0: And yet somehow they're continuing to resist, huh?
3: They have inflation at 350%. Their cash is worthless. Their currency is absolutely worthless. And then you read the New York Times, they say, Iran is doing extremely well. You know, it's like incredible. It's the only thing they have is fake news. That's all they have.
0: Listen, but it's not that Iran is doing extremely well. It's a country with massive problems led by an authoritarian theocratic regime. But that's not Trump's problem in the sense of he's losing this war. And what Trump does when reality contradicts his fantasies is he just lies. And I say this in the most serious way. Trump is a loser. I mean that analytically. He sets

0: his own terms for success, and he doesn't meet them. He said we would dominate them. He said we would get unconditional surrender. He said it 5 months ago, and we didn't get that. He sets a deadline, and it expires. Iran's like, we don't care. His officials can't even explain what winning is anymore. And it was an optional war. Trump chose this course, and the instability has driven economic uncertainty and disrupted energy markets and threatened higher prices for Americans. It seems like it will crush Republicans in November if voters decide, hey, we're tired of paying for this crap. And Trump doesn't seem to care. Now, there's also a serious question about how many people have profited from the volatility and how many people have profited from the war. Trump suggests the Strait of Hormuz is closed and oil prices rise. And then he says an agreement is closed and the Strait, an agreement is close, and the Strait is going to reopen and prices fall. And every time that there's those swings, especially if you know what Trump plans to announce, which you can now pay for if you want advance notice of his truth posts, you can trade on that stuff. You can make ungodly amounts of money. Now, this doesn't mean Trump is personally illegally trading on information about the Iran war. We would need evidence to make that claim. But it's a pattern where the people around him certainly seem to be trading on that information. And it's another area that Congress and financial regulators should investigate. Have people connected to the administration traded on announcements about Iran they knew were coming? They are making money off of the death of people. And if insiders are making money from the market swings that Trump is creating, that would give us a whole different understanding of the war. Because if you're just an ordinary American, you see this war, you go, optional war, weird, all right. I'm paying more because of it. The economy is more unstable. Service members are in danger. Some are dying. Some are getting injured. If you have advanced knowledge, you're like, oh, wow, this is very profitable. Now, maybe Trump considers that winning. The country loses. Americans pay. Republicans risk electoral disaster. But the insiders are cashing in. Trump will go, it's Oman's fault and it's Iran and the fake news media and all this stuff. But the person really responsible is Trump. And we have an opportunity to respond publicly. Vote in November. And if we get Democrats to take control of the House, we then demand that Democrats use every lawful investigative power available to figure out what happened, who made money, and did anybody break the law? Trump can declare victory 50 times, which he has, something 48 times, something like that. Repeating we won doesn't make it true. And it increasingly seems like Trump is straight up losing this war. Now, what's worse if you're a MAGA Republican? Is it your president lying to you that he wasn't going to start any wars and starting one? Okay, that's one problem. Hey, he told us no wars and he started one. Is that worse? Or is it worse that your big, strong president is losing a war that was optional? Dear God, I don't know the answer. If there's any MAGAs left in my audience, let me know which is worse. Donald Trump and MAGA have found an issue that brings Democrats and Republicans together. Unfortunately, they're on the wrong side of it. Americans are increasingly against data centers in their communities. And Donald Trump and some of the people around him are going like, no, data centers are good. They're inevitable. People should get behind it. Now, we have a Gallup poll, and the Gallup poll found that 71% of Americans are against AI data centers in their local areas. Of that 71%, 48 of the 71% strongly oppose data centers in their communities. And what is fascinating is there is opposition across party lines. These things are increasingly unpopular as neighbors figure out what it means for their community. And Democrats don't really like them, and Republicans don't really like them. So Trump wants more of them, and he wants more of them built more quickly. And Trump recently criticized Texas Governor Greg Abbott's pause on new data center approvals. And he says it's a mistake. These are important. There's going to be AI. It just is what it is.
1: I saw Texas the other day sort of is against data centers. I think it's a mistake. And I'm not taking positions here. I just think it's a mistake because there are other communities.
0: That's a position.
1: Communities that want it. When a community wants it, it means a lot of money is going to come into that community.
2: Unsightly, potentially.
1: Well, I don't think they're unsightly. I mean, I'm looking at some of these data centers, the most incredible buildings I've ever seen. They go for 2.5-3 miles. They're 3 miles by 3 miles.
2: They're necessary for the technology.
1: Well, but I think they are tremendously important for the economics. I mean, this is for Texas to say no to data centers is a mistake in the sense that it could be bigger than oil. I mean, data centers could be bigger than oil. You have the Texas oil, and there are a lot of communities that want them. But more importantly, and bad for us, there are a lot of countries that want them.
0: Trump says data centers could be bigger than oil, and other countries want them. But it's important to understand that the underlying issue is AI. The data centers themselves are not the competitive advantage. You need to provide compute for these new technologies. And of course, AI is here. I know there are still people out there going, we got to ban AI. Guys, it's not going to happen. And so we've got to figure out how to harness it. And as Neil Postman wrote about, harness as much good out of it as possible and regulate to prevent the bad. That's the framework I think makes more sense. But we've got to be honest about what's happening. Texas is not outlawing AI. Abbott's a disaster, but he paused approvals while regulators audit the facility proposals that are seeking access to the state's electrical grid to ensure that they are able to provide the power that's needed. Texas faces about 474 gigawatts of proposed new grid connections. That's five times its record peak demand. Texas has electrical problems, as many of you know, because they've isolated their grid from the rest of the country. 90% of peak demand is expected to be coming from data centers. So regulators are rightly saying, listen, I know it's Texas under a Republican, but they're rightly saying we need more info. Electricity use, water use, what are the tax incentives? Who's going to own this stuff? What are the community effects? That is reasonable. You then have people like Congressman Ryan Zinke saying that data centers have been demonized by foreign adversaries who are afraid of American AI. So we need more of them.
3: Data centers have largely been demonized. You heard it. They take away your jobs, your water, your children. And where is this rhetoric emanating from? Largely, it's emanating from our adversaries that fear our development of AI. And look, AI is changing the way we conduct business, through the way we conduct our lives, the way we look at the research. AI is changing, and having the ability to use AI effectively and compete is part of a core economy. So data centers have been demonized. I think data centers, as far as popularity goes,
0: Popularity.
3: Congress is the only group that's probably lower in the polls than data centers.
0: Now, you might be saying, wait, what is he talking about? It's not foreign agents going to town meetings and complaining about electric bills. It's not China convincing Americans you need to care about affordable water. Americans care about affordable water. They care about pollution and they care about noise in their communities. They are trying to confuse you between rejecting AI and questioning specific corporate-backed industrial projects that consume massive amounts of electricity and water, make a ton of noise, require new infrastructure, and often get tax incentives without producing many permanent jobs after the facility is built. So you can, and I'm not telling anyone what their position should be, but you can support AI and not falling behind in AI without letting corporations build whatever they want. Now, are we going to need compute somewhere? Of course. You can use AI every day, but believe data centers should only go in places where communities want them. You can use AI and support AI while believing that when data centers are built, it's the corporations that should cover the infrastructure costs. Don't socialize it to the general population. You can say, of course, I want the United States to be competitive technologically, but it's not families who should be subsidizing these massive trillion-dollar companies through higher utility bills. Now, if a community genuinely wants one of these projects, fine. You've got to give residents time to learn about what's going on. Many times residents are learning about this stuff when it's far too late. You've got to make sure residents understand the trade-offs, negotiate protections, decide if the benefits are worthwhile. If communities want them, let them build a data center, please. But there are communities that would say, well, the water use and the noise and the energy demand and the limited employment at the end of this isn't worth it. We don't want it. And you've got to give them time to be heard on that and to understand. Now, for better or worse, right or wrong, resistance is becoming bipartisan. Democrats oppose these projects. Republicans oppose them. Independents oppose them. Even Greg Abbott, who's not a progressive environmental activist, is sort of saying, like, let's hit pause and just make sure we know what we're doing. Trump is just going, oh, we need these things. People are stupid if they don't want them. That is a massive political risk because you're telling voters essentially your concerns don't matter. You're wrong about your concerns. Corporations and foreign countries want more data centers. And that's what really matters here. And the corporate strategy is to present every local objection as hostility to innovation and to say, if there's oversight, you're some kind of Luddite. No, you're not a Luddite because you say, hey, I understand where the technology is going, but we don't want corporations to come in and make us pay to build them a data center in our community, which will then screw up our water, make our utilities more expensive, and generate absolutely unbearable noise. That is something that communities should demand. Communities are not demanding, let's stop AI. They're saying, we're not going to let corporations treat our homes and water supplies as corporate property, which then they make us pay for. Trump is on the wrong side of this. And once again, this could screw them in November, and it would be the right outcome if it did. If you like this show, I would love for you to get my Substack writing. Each day, I'll send you a rundown of what's on the show, what's happening, what matters, why. It's free. No spam. Substack is also the only place where we own our data. 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Well, let's get right into the thick of it. James Germano wrote in and said, David Pakman, misspelled, of course, is a liberal dweeb boy. You know, sometimes I get emails that are really angry with me, or comments that are really angry with me, and they contain insults, but they contain some explanation as to why are you so angry? What is the bad thing I've done? And then I might have to explain myself or answer a question or something like that. When someone just goes, you're a liberal dweeb boy, it sounds like you just mean I'm on the political left and you don't like that, which is a pretty low energy criticism. You're not telling me where I'm wrong. You're not telling me where my policy ideas are bad. You're not telling me where my criticisms of Republicans or of this administration have gone wrong or have gone astray. I'm a liberal dweeb boy. Oh, boy. You really got me there, James. And then I actually step back for a second and go, damn, these people's lives must be really sad. Like, how terrible must your life be that you spend your time insulting random content creators on the internet? Because most people I know who are fulfilled in what they're doing, they'll either participate productively in online discussion, or they're just not participating in it at all. They'll go, hey, I like this video. And now I'm moving on with my life. And so I end up feeling bad for people like James. Like, stuff must really suck for James that he's choosing to take his anger out on me. And you know what? If it makes him feel better, I'm a big boy. I can take it. Keep it coming, James. I appreciate you. All right. Barry Johnson wrote on YouTube, it's apparent that Natalie Harp is controlling Trump. My question is, who is controlling Natalie Harp? Good question. Natalie Harp is the 35-year-old assistant to Donald Trump who leaves Trump little notes, sweet nothings around his personal residence at the White House. Trump seemingly is more in touch with Natalie Harp than he is with his own wife, Melania Trump. He seems to have no relationship with Melania other than some minimum number of required events that she attends with him. Natalie Harp has a portable printer on which she prints out positive headlines and tweets for Donald Trump. Yada, yada, yada. And there are questions as to whether there is a romantic relationship there. But the question brought up here is an interesting one. Natalie Harp increasingly controls and directs Trump. And I say that not in the conspiratorial way. It's just he's spending so much time with her. She is working on a lot of his social media posts. She's reportedly involved in high level foreign policy discussions in that she is there and will sometimes provide feedback when asked by Donald Trump. So she's in a position of power all of a sudden. Who is controlling her? I don't know that anyone in particular is controlling Natalie Harp. And this is one of those situations where can we get all conspiratorial and go, well, I wonder if Peter Thiel, in his effort to get JD elected in 2028, is having Natalie Harp make Trump. We could do that sort of conspiracy theorizing. I just don't think we really need to do it. It may simply be, you know, that you can look up that Natalie Harp was formerly a right-wing media person. I don't remember if it was OAN or Newsmax. She was on those. It may simply be the sort of collective extremism that Natalie Harp picked up in her time as a right-wing propagandist, that is what is directing her in her influence over Donald Trump. We don't have to get conspiratorial with it, although we certainly can. Teriyaki 61 writes about Donald Trump's inability to walk in a straight line. We've seen Trump walking on red carpets that are relatively narrow, and you can tell that he can't walk straight. He goes to one side and then the other, and he's increasingly being helped to walk by people like the Indian prime minister and others. Teriyaki says that's why he has someone walking with him now, to keep him semi in a straight line. Interesting idea. And it is true that we see more and more that Donald Trump is being walked with people. There's a very interesting video where he's walking with Melania off of his helicopter, and he actually bumps into her and sort of knocks her off her path. And something is going on with his inability to keep a straight line. And maybe staffers are noticing and they're trying to have a guide. Nigel commented about one of my California shows last week. At 46:30, you can hear David's kids in the background. So cute. Yeah, it is true. Normally in the home, like at home studio, not when traveling studio, there's no kids anywhere nearby. But it is true, during the California media trip in promotion of my forthcoming book, Pay Attention, which I hope you've pre-ordered. You've pre-ordered it, right? I did not have the same equipment, which removes background noise, nor did I have the same buffer, nor were my kids in school when I was taping. So I was acutely aware when that was taking place that my microphone was picking it up. Glad at least one person found it cute. Tony K with a critique. Tony K says, this is so dumbed down. It's like politics for teens. Speaking about, I guess, this show, although maybe Tony was talking about a Trump speech. I really don't know whether Tony was talking about something I played or the show. Let's imagine each scenario. Number one, it would be wrong to say that Trump's speeches are politics for teens, because he's actually speaking on a fourth grade level. So it's really like politics for 9-year-olds or 10-year-olds. It's too much to say that Donald Trump is doing politics for teens. He's speaking at a much simpler level than that. Now, if your critique is this show is dumbed down, it's politics for teens. One of the things that I believe is really important when we have half the country that doesn't vote, half the country doesn't vote, is I want to be as inclusive as I can be with the presentation of the show. And very often, you know, I'll use a word that is not a particularly rare word, but it'll be maybe slightly less common. Like I'll say a panoply, for example. People will write in and they will say, David, please give it a rest with using complicated words. And then other people will write in and they'll go, oh, David, you're acting like the audience doesn't understand. So I think if you're getting criticized on both fronts, maybe you're sort of striking the balance. But one of the things that I do try to do, and I think it's so important, is to make the subject matter we're talking about accessible to people. And I could do a show that uses academic language and feels, you know, has a totally different stiff upper lip kind of feel to it. And I think it would be a turnoff to a lot of people. And the most important thing to me is to be understood. And so this is why sometimes people write in and they'll go, you know, David, maybe instead of social democracy, you should say that you're a social capitalist. And my thought process is that's not a really commonly known term. And I think I would actually end up being less understood rather than more if I used a term people aren't familiar with. So anyway, the point is we want more people engaged. The best way to get people engaged in the political process is to show them how their everyday experiences are linked to the people we vote for. And sometimes that requires speaking plainly, respectfully, of course, not talking down to people, but plainly and in a way that is accessible. And that's my goal. Get more people involved in the process rather than using a language and a delivery that is more likely to feel exclusionary and to get people to say, this is not something I care about. So to the extent that the criticism was of me, hopefully I've explained the why. Christine Alexander wrote in on Spotify and says about the story Trump told the story last week where he says, I split up the MMR shot for my kids. Now, we researched whether that was likely based on when his kids were born, and the answer is probably not. But Christine has a different take, which is no one believes Trump took his children to the doctor for anything. That was women's work, or the people who worked for him to do. And don't you just love how the amount of vaccines he describes has jumped from cups to soda bottles to a gallon's worth? He has no clue. He only knows how to exaggerate and build upon his last exaggeration. I think it's a very fair point that I missed last week. Do any of us believe that in 1981, when was Ivanka born in 1981? I guess I should verify that. Ivanka Trump, born in 1981. True. Do any of us think that when Ivanka was born in 1981, Trump was taking her to the pediatrician and going, hey, instead of giving her the MMR, could you get a standalone measles vaccine and a standalone mumps vaccine and a standalone rubella vaccine? Almost certainly not. And I think Christine's point is a good one, which is forget about the fact that there were no individual vaccines at the time. Forget about the fact that this is a whole anti-vax identity that Trump has developed only recently in order to help him in the political space. None of us believe that Trump was the one taking his kids to the pediatrician in 1981. And that is a really good reason to suspect that Donald Trump is lying. Stevie Glover says, wait, wait, wait, wait. Does David have a book coming out? He should have said. And then also Citrine says, David, I'm begging you, please limit your book promotions to two per episode. I have mine pre-ordered and I have your first book also signed. But for us people who listen to your show every day, it's getting really, really repetitive. All right, listen, point taken. I want people to really understand what's going on with the book. You spend a really long time writing a proposal. When the proposal is finally accepted after meetings with editors and publishers, you have to write the whole thing. After writing the entire thing, you have to go through copy editing. After that's done, if you're recording your own audiobook, you have to record the audiobook. And that I think we did 10 sessions of recording. Once that is all said and done, you don't want to feel like you didn't adequately promote the book. Now, the point is taken. I understand if you go overboard, you end up hurting yourself. I would not want a situation where the first week comes and goes and the book makes it on no bestseller lists. And I feel like, you know, could I have done one extra interview? Could I have come up with one extra promotion? So just understand, these are like such massive works and I don't want to leave anything out there. But the point is taken. This week we have pared down the book promotion. I hope people have pre-ordered it. And you know what? The more people that pre-order the book, the less I will talk about it because I won't be so concerned about let's make sure this thing is a success. So point taken from Citrine. I appreciate it. I will take that into account. I'll try to focus on the promotion in the interviews that I'm doing on other shows and all this sort of thing. On the bonus show today, I promise you, no book promotion. No book promotion. You can get access to the bonus show instantly by signing up at joinpacman.com.
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2: The results, got sick and passed away.
3: And of course they're blaming everybody, but I haven't lost a parent or a family member, but I live in supportive housing, and we had a year of, and we had 13 cases.
2: Wow.
3: In this building.
2: Wow.
3: And 11 were residents, and 3 were guys that work in the building and maintain the building.
2: Oh,
3: and
2: right.
3: Of those 13, there were 11 fatalities.
2: Oh, so, my goodness.
3: So the city of New York moved us out, what was supposedly for 2 weeks, and we were out for 4 months.
2: Oh, my goodness.
3: And so, yeah, so.
2: It's so heartbreaking, and that's actually very much dovetails with what I was experiencing, and I felt like seeing before my very eyes was the complete chasm between the haves and the have-nots. That people living, you know, in places that have been disproportionately invested in were getting hit first, getting hit hardest, and didn't have access to anything to mitigate the spread for financial assistance. And I mean, that really is, you know, I had this moment where I was asking myself, like, if I don't, you know, it, within my grief, like, if I don't speak out about my own personal story, like, how can I claim to be a person who cares about racial justice, economic justice, you know, disability rights, like all of these causes that I care very passionately about, I we're just really coming together in my own personal story.
4: Right. And with a long COVID, which they're now looking at maybe it actually being Epstein-Barr.
2: Yep. Yeah.
4: COVID is becoming a disability.
2: Yeah. I mean, this is, quite frankly, you know, this pandemic is on the scale of a world war.
4: Yeah.
2: It's on the scale of the Great Depression. And yet our politicians are, you know, pretending like it's over in many cases.
4: In the states that have decided no mask mandate, everything can be open. It's getting crazier with the with the folks I am now calling anti-vax.
2: That's a good one.
4: Because now they're going full sovereign citizen. Some folks have decided to print out blank medical malpractice forms, and they're suing this one school board. One person is suing the school board for $200 million for medical malpractice.
2: Oh my gosh!
4: You know,
2: wow.
4: People have done is that they have latched onto the pediatric anti-vax movement.
2: Mm-hmm. That's right.

0: was, alive and well prior to this
1: Oh, it had been
0: pandemic.
1: going on since I was since I guess I was in high school, and the boat and the fraudulent MMR vaccine study came out because the guy who faked that had his own vaccine he wanted to tout.
0: Oh, I didn't know that detail,
1: And
0: but I'm not
1: he
0: surprised.
1: used a very, very small pool of like 12 children.
0: Welcome to capitalism, right?
1: Had nothing to do with capitalism. And so but there were people that, I mean, Ben Franklin was an anti-vaxxer because he did not vax during the smallpox epidemic. He did not get his son vaccinated, and his son died of the smallpox, and he regretted it. So it's all going, so it goes back.
0: Yeah.
1: It's not a new phenomenon. What is a
0: Right.
1: new phenomenon is the anti-science, which to an extent has always been there, but we're regressing back to a medieval level of anti-science where people are saying, you can't teach about Galileo because you can't, because it makes Catholics look bad.
0: Yeah, I mean, there's still a heavy, group of people that believe the Earth is flat. I mean, we've always had some extreme views, but I think the confluence of both terrible leaders who are in this for power,
1: Yes, it's all linked.
0: corporations that are in this for profit, plus a wild west of social media that allows disinformation and misinformation to flourish has gotten us to this point where, as a society, we're seeing something like this pandemic take more lives than the pandemic 100 years ago, despite us having a vaccine in less than a year, despite and us having treatments that weren't available in the 1918 pandemic. It's
1: I mean,
0: really terrifying.
1: it is, and I, it may sound like we're going far afield, but it all boils down to the same thing. You cannot talk about the COVID denial with, or the conspiracies without talking about the other conspiracies that factor into it, because it's all predicated on ignorance or willful ignorance. I just did a quick search about the flat earth thing, and it was actually, according to some people, see, this is why I don't get the flat earthers, because a lot of them are anti-Jesuit. They're very much into the Jesuit conspiracy. And the cover up is that the Jesuits covered up the fact the earth was flat.
0: Got it.
1: Whereas, going all the way back to antiquity, they knew the earth was round. In fact, I can't remember which Greek mathematician it was, but pretty much calculated the circumference of the earth.
0: I mean, we've known so much for a really long time. Like, we have been progressing when it comes to science, and scientific technologies, but I do think there is a movement against the more we learn, I think the more equitable and more progressive we become as a global world and a global economy. And the way that I think about it is that, keeping people in the dark is a way to keep people thinking, that ignorance is a mechanism, is a strategy for preventing liberation, and liberation in particular of people who have always been in terrible economic situations, whether it's indigenous folks or black people or other folks of color, people in the global south. And it's both terrifying in the sense that like all of this is confluencing together. And I think about it in the context of climate change. Like, COVID was has been a dry run to like the most terrible impacts of the climate crisis that we are yet to see.
1: And quite frankly, at least here in the United States, white people are willing to be collateral damage as long as it damages those they do not like.
0: That's true. It's
1: That's
0: it,
1: why they
0: you know.
1: don't, that's why you don't hear poor whites yelling about social service cuts, because they're willing to be the collateral damage if it disadvantages non-white people, people of
0: There's that,
1: non-European descent.
0: right? And there's also this really, you know, incorrect like value in the United States about how you're supposed to pull yourself up by your bootstraps.
1: And
0: this
1: this
0: like
1: is,
0: rugged individualism
1: well, this
0: is
1: is
0: what
1: the
0: gets
1: whole
0: you
1: thing
0: to.
1: about that phrase. Do you know what a bootstrap is?
0: I mean, I've always thought of it as a shoelace to a combat boot.
1: It's the loop on your boots.
0: Oh, uh-huh.
1: So it is impossible to pull yourself up by the bootstraps. They're talking about being able to do the impossible.
0: Yeah. Well, I mean,
1: and
0: yes.
1: It's an impossibility. You cannot pull yourself up by your bootstraps because you can't, if you're pulling, you can pull your boots on with the bootstrap. Because that's what it's for. But you cannot stand up by pulling your bootstraps. So they're actually telling you you're doing something impossible. When somebody tells you to pull yourself up by your bootstraps, they're telling you you cannot do it. That it is something that you will never be able to do. It's an impossibility. And I have a lovely facing window by Broadway.
0: Oh, cool. You are in the heart of it all.
1: I'm on the Upper West Side, and I'm still kind of tripped out when I hear a siren, because during the pandemic, they were all, I mean, it was like very, very, you know,
0: consistent and
1: ever
0: eerie, because there wasn't a lot of other traffic going on, right?
1: No, and like I said, we had, and because I live in senior supportive housing, believe it or not, I'm 66 years old. I'm going, thank God, this ambulance or whatever it was did not stop. Because usually if the siren stops, it's stopping to help some, to deal with something, a medical emergency here.
0: Right. Right. With one of your neighbors.
1: With one of our neighbors. And fortunately, we have not had any more, we have not had any breakthrough cases. We all got our flu shots yesterday. And I wouldn't know if I had it anyway, because I'm an asthmatic.
0: I am too.
1: So you're looking at the symptoms and you're going, wait a minute, this is asthma. This is bronchitis. I mean, I probably had a mild case last February. Because I had I don't know about you, but when the seasons change for me, I get bronchitis.
0: That can happen to me, but not every single seasonal change.
1: Well, I'm even congesting up from the change, so.
0: Yeah,
1: I had an unseasonable case in February.
0: And I remember in February being, you know, listening to what I was, you know, reading the newspaper and seeing what I was seeing that was happening abroad and thinking to myself, I'm terrified if this thing comes here because I'm not sure that we have the leadership in place to actually take this thing seriously.
1: And we didn't.
0: Yep.
1: Because it was at the time, it was only affecting the blue states, so nothing was done about it. And then suddenly, started hitting the red states, and everybody, and they all went into denial.
0: That's exactly right.
1: Yeah, and what struck me about all of this was the very nonchalance of Americans overseeing corpses being incinerated, cremated in the streets of India. To me, that was horrifying.
0: That was, I mean, I've recently talked to a man in India whose wife luckily did not pass, but, you know, sharing with me her COVID story and how they couldn't access oxygen machines.
1: Yeah.
0: Like this entire pandemic has exposed just how woefully under-resourced we are. And look, you know, we've spent the last,
1: all of humanity,
0: all of us, yeah. And here in the U.S., look, we're like the last 20 years, we've been, you know, spending money on a war.
1: Yeah.
0: We have been bailing out Wall Street.
1: And, you know, subsidizing, we've been subsidizing
0: the rich.
1: The oil industry for decades.
0: Yes.
1: And
0: I think we should be able to have.
1: And the concept of spending money to keep people healthy is anathema. And even the insurance companies would prefer that.
0: Right.
1: Because if you're healthy, you don't affect their bottom line, and you can keep paying out all those sweet, sweet dividends to your shareholders.
0: Yep. This is why I say it comes down a lot of it to money, power, and capitalism. We are living in a time where it is not beneficial to be healthy, to live a long life.
1: It never has been. And this is what I love about the word capitalism. We're not in late. Every society is a capitalist society. Even a communist society is a capitalist society because they need capital to function.
0: Mm-hmm.
1: So. And so it's that's another weasel word. Socialism is also a weasel word. Mm-hmm. Communism is a weasel. Well, there's all these political weasel words because they can more or less mean whatever you want them to mean. Sort of mm-hmm. like, I'm an anarcho-capitalist. Really? You know, I'm an anarcho, anti-vaxxer. You know, let's go
0: yes,
1: and get some
0: a lot of
1: real anarchy in our lives.
0: It's a real pretzel that we can turn ourselves into.
1: Twist tight.
0: Especially whenever you're thinking about economic systems as well as systems of governance.
1: Yeah, because it's these weasel words that are turning healthcare into knots.
0: Mm-hmm. Yeah, that's totally right.
1: Because it's all about the weasel words. You know.
0: And the real life consequences of that is what we're seeing play out
1: exactly.
0: in this pandemic.
1: Exactly.
0: And in the United States, you know, nobody would have ever thought 2 years ago that there would have been healthcare workers on the front lines who were reusing their PPE for weeks on end.
1: No, nobody thought there would be healthcare nurses, doctors, and other people working in the healthcare industry who were saying, "I am not getting vaccinated."
0: And
1: you
0: nobody
1: know?
0: Thought that either.
1: And,
0: yeah,
1: and that is more important than the whole idea of the PPE because. Because I don't know if you've ever been hospitalized for anything really, really critical.
0: Yeah, I had.
1: But I sure as hell, you know, would have like flipped out if I had come to during my surgery, which I had. I actually started coming out of my general anesthetic while I was having my mm-hmm. appendix removed, and mm-hmm. had seen the doctors in the surgery without masks on because they didn't believe in them.
0: Oh my goodness.
1: And yet there are people
0: was
1: that
0: recently,
1: are...
0: Recently, or was
1: oh,
0: it...
1: I was like in sixth grade.
0: Oh, uh-huh.
1: Seventh grade. But, you know, and these are people that, you know, there was an anesthesiologist who got fired because he would not get a vaccination. And he's in the fucking surgery.
0: Mm-hmm. I mean, this, you know, episode that we, this pandemic episode that we're living through is quite... literally exposed just the entire lack of infrastructure, but then also just issue after issue after issue that exists in this country and the world.
1: Well, we are a society. The world is a society. If it ain't broke, you know,
0: don't fix it.
1: You know, we don't maintain anything. We don't maintain our cars. We don't maintain anything. We don't maintain our health.
0: Yep.
1: And I am of the opinion that that part of the thing with climate change that is going on is that Mother Earth has realized that Homo sapiens, us, are
0: mm-hmm.
1: parasites. And what
0: mm-hmm.
1: do you do with a parasite? You deworm yourself.
0: Mm-hmm.
1: Climate change is the ivermectin of the planet.
0: That's a good one. And I, you know, I was listening to a panel earlier today on environmental justice.
1: I was listening. That was amazing.
0: Yeah, it was really good. And the policy of health equity.
1: Yeah, and I just sort of like fell into that one. But I said, oh, Katie Porter. And then I saw Raul Grijalva, which I had the pleasure of meeting when I was living in Newark, New Jersey, and Cory Booker was mayor, and he was at the Berkshire.
0: Oh, fun.
1: Was it? I think so. But I know I met somebody of importance there. But I do remember, it might have been at Annette Roots, but I do remember meeting Representative Grijalva. And, you know, that's the other cool thing about being live and in the flesh
0: mm-hmm.
1: at Annette Roots Nation, is the people you get to meet and you find out how wonderful they are.
0: It's interesting that you say that, because one of the things that's been pretty unique about my pandemic experience is that I've met more people in the course of the last year and a half than I have in a really long time. And that's through Marked by COVID, the organization that I co-founded, and the COVID Grief community of people really kind of coming together and, you know, working to figure out what's going on, find community in our loss, and also demand changes happen. And I've never been so online in my entire life. I even remember 10 years ago, when I first moved to California from the East Coast, my partner at the time was, you know, talking to me about online shopping. And I remember like clutching my proverbial pearls and being like, online shopping? Like, yeah. What is that?
1: Amazon is just, you know, a gigantic Sears catalog.
0: Basically.
1: I mean, I remember, we never did catalog shopping except when my mom went to cash in the blue chip stamps and we had the catalog there.
0: Uh-huh.
1: And then there was a store called Gemco, which was a warehouse.
0: Oh, I remember Gemco.
1: Yeah, and then you would go and look at the merchandise and then say, I want this, and they would go back and pull it from the warehouse.
0: Totally, yeah.
1: Where in California are you living? Are you?
0: Well, I'm from Arizona originally, but I'm in San Francisco right now.
1: Oh, cool. I grew up in the Bay Area. I grew up in the Concord Walnut Creek area.
0: Oh, nice. I know exactly where that is.
1: Yeah, my brother and his kids and his nephews are still there, are out there. So, yeah.
0: Much nicer weather than San Francisco, which is always cold.
1: Well, that's where I learned, actually, when I was growing up and we'd watch the news, there would be these little, the weather guy would give lessons in microclimates.
0: Oh, neat.
1: Explain why, and it would explain why the weather in the Bay, East Bay, on the other side of the Oakland Hills in Contra Costa County, was so different from San Francisco and Oakland.
0: Mm-hmm.
1: You know, and
0: yep.
1: Yeah, so yeah. So where in San Francisco are you residing?
0: I live in the Richmond District, which is just north of Golden Gate Park for folks who don't know.
1: I mean, I lived in the Mission when I first moved there.
0: Mm,
1: I lived at 18th and Valencia.
0: Uh-huh.
1: Right across from Dover Hall. And even though that was it was a Hispanic Latino neighborhood.
0: Yeah.
1: The bar was the most radical Irish bar in San Francisco.
0: Oh, interesting.
1: Yeah, they cheered me on as I was ripping my roommate a new one for not being there to let me in so I could move in. They were just going,
0: when I first moved
1: they were
0: here.
1: Awesome. They were awesome. And then I moved into a really fun apartment at Powell and Bush Street, just like half a block from Bird Alley, where for those of you that don't know, Bird Alley is where Miles Archer was done in by Bridget Shaughnessy in The Maltese Falcon, and there is a really cool Dashiell Hammett walking tour of San Francisco.
0: Oh, I've never done that.
1: Yeah, and it takes you all to all the locations he talks about in his novels. So that's like a really cool thing. We were right off the Powell Street cable car line.
0: Yeah.
1: And then I moved to, depending on my paycheck, was either Lower Knob Hill or the Upper Tenderloin.
0: Mm-hmm. decided to live in the suburbs of San Francisco.
1: Yeah.
0: The Richmond District is a lot more quiet.
1: Yeah,
0: and
1: sunset's beautiful. I had friends that lived out there. They named their home Niflheim, because of the fog. I had family that lived in the wealthy estate place, something woods. They had a house, big old fucking house.
0: There are a couple of those neighborhoods.
1: They were the Zelensky and Sons, the painting contractors.
0: Mm. I mean, these days, you know, San Francisco is completely unattainable for.
1: Yeah, I know. I would love to move back to California, but I can't afford it because, not so much for the rents, but because I would have to get a car and that would add to my expenses.
0: Mm-hmm. Yep. That makes a lot of sense.
1: So, and New York is a very attractive trap.
0: Yeah. No, I get that. My partner is from Queens, so we sometimes talk about moving back there.
1: You only need a car, folks, if you want to leave New York City. Otherwise, you are dependent on bus schedules, bus and train schedules.
0: Yep.
1: And when you travel outside of this city, it's a beautiful, beautiful. I mean, seriously, upstate New York is absolutely fucking gorgeous.
0: Mm-hmm.
1: Been up to Ashokan, into the Catskills. It's just a gorgeous, beautiful green state. And then you come to New York
0: Absolutely.
1: City.
0: So
1: So,
0: great.
1: yeah, so how long has Marked by COVID been in existence? And you mentioned grief, you do grief counseling among other awesome things.
0: So we've been in existence since July of 2020, led and founded by people severely harmed by the pandemic. So most folks have either lost a loved one or and or lost a loved one and identify as having long COVID. We don't provide specifically grief counseling. It's more community activism and advocacy that we provide, where we host trainings for folks to be able to, learn. I mean, I've spent so much time just like helping people navigate how to even like send an email to their elected official, like just even like breaking down how to do that. It's been really inspiring to see folks want to turn this awful experience into something that means something for the greater good. So it's, I really see this sort of new constituency of COVID survivors as
1: Right.
0: a important piece of the progressive agenda that has yet to be,
1: Addressed.
0: sufficiently understood,
1: Yep.
0: respected, and resourced. So, we have people in our network who are part of the community that has, lost a partner and now is in financial ruin because they can't pay their rent because a
1: Right.
0: breadwinner is gone. We have people, so many people in our community existing, who were existing upon survival checks and rental, the rent, the no evictions, all of these different social problems. We have folks in this community who are saying, not only did I lose a loved one, not only did I lose my health, but now I am fighting my landlord to not get
1: Yeah.
0: evicted.
1: And we also now have the issue of hedge funds buying properties as investment
0: Totally.
1: things. Yep. I'm trying to put up your website, and it is markedbycovid.com or .org.
0: Dot com.
1: .com. Okay. There you go.
0: Yay.
1: So now it's like scrolling underneath everything on its own little thing.
0: Out there
1: Yeah,
0: in the universe.
1: that's a huge issue. Paying bills after COVID is a huge issue.
0: Yes.
1: And I understand, the landlords, because they need they need the rent money to maintain the upkeep of the oh, why am I fr I'm frozen. To maintain the upkeep of their properties, to keep them up to code, those that
0: And
1: do
0: to
1: that.
0: pay mortgages in some
1: Exactly.
0: instances.
1: And I understand their frustration just as much as, and I know that the people that are renting from them understand that frustration, because it's impossible for them to get repairs if their landlords don't have the money to pay the contractors, the plumbers, the electricians, the people
0: Yes.
1: that cut. If you can't pay the people who cut who to fix your elevator, you're fucked.
0: Which is why I think that we have taken the last couple of quote unquote rescue plans or COVID relief acts, and so much of that has gone to big business. And when it comes to people in our constituency, it's like a couple, folks have gotten a couple of paycheck, couple of like survival checks and additional unemployment assistance, which was a complete like lifeline, which is now
1: Yes.
0: gone, as well as the eviction issue, and people
1: Definitely,
0: are
1: yeah.
0: now dealing with that on top of their own health uncertainties and oftentimes the loss of a partner, a parent, a child, a person, part of their immediate family.
1: What
0: And
1: go ahead.
0: I was just going to say, and we are not appreciating how huge this is as a society, both empathetically, but also from a policy perspective.
1: Yeah.
0: And while I stand behind the bill and our community stands behind the Build Back Better agenda, it's just simply not enough. It's addressing
1: it
0: the issues that have been around for 40
1: right.
0: years versus
1: what
0: the issues that were created in the last 2 years.
1: What I would like to see, and the government is more than capable of handling it, if they can afford these $1 trillion budgets and for the defense
0: mm-hmm.
1: and $1 trillion budgets for war, they can afford the $1 trillion budget to pay the landlords.
0: Mm-hmm. Oh, totally. Yeah.
1: The government should pay the landlords because that money will go back into the economy. They will be able to build their, you know, repair, renovate, restore their properties. It will give them the relief they desperately need, you know, because we're only talking about the renters and their issues. And we fail to understand that the landlords need relief just as much, if not more. I am fortunate. I am
0: even
1: fortunate.
0: Larger than that is we are failing to understand how normal folks, you know, whether you're a renter, a landlord,
1: or
0: a child in this country,
1: yeah.
0: have, you know, what the pandemic has meant to them.
1: Yeah.
0: And the real life consequences of how lives are completely changed. And so, you know, one thing I'll share is, you know, yesterday I was reading an article with updated numbers about a number of children who've lost a primary caretaker. In the US, it's over 100,000 at least from the newest CDC numbers. And I think back, if had this happened to me, had we lost my dad when I was a teenager, we would have been, my mom and I, in financial ruin. My mom was the primary caretaker for my grandmother, her mother, who was sick for a decade, so couldn't have paid work because there was no care economy that was value monetarily.
1: Yes.
0: And my dad was the primary breadwinner. We would have lost our house. There's no way I would have gone to college because I would have gone to work right away to help, you know, be able to make ends meet. And, you know, being of, you know, Mexican American descent and the first person in my family to go to college, I think about how we are putting an entire generation of children who are mostly, and this is the other thing, 65% of the kids who've lost a parent are children of color.
1: Yeah. And to me, I find an absolute unfathomable selfishness in these adults, these parents with children who will not get vaccinated. Because, you know, if not for yourself, for your children. You know, because right now, I don't know, I read a couple of days ago that there's a 2-month-old that has been intubated because of COVID.
0: And there are children across the country, unfortunately, that are not just becoming intubated, but are contracting COVID. And there's an entire, you know, section of children that are developing long COVID.
1: It's
0: and
2: yeah.
0: one of the things that, you know, I think about with this sort of, you know, parents not getting vaccinated or people who, you know, are sort of kind of not knowing what to do with the vaccine is I think about this as another example of victims of disinformation and misinformation.
1: Definitely. It definitely is. I mean,
0: which is,
1: as
0: you know, a systemic
1: earlier,
0: issue that
1: you know,
0: we are not addressing.
1: The fraudulent, you know, the bullshit about the MMR vaccine and autism.
0: Mm-hmm.
1: You know, even though that paper has been proven to be fraudulent and the doctor responsible from that has lost his gig, it's still circulating.
0: Absolutely.
1: And
0: it has.
1: For those that don't know, the study that that was done in England about the MMR vaccine and autism, the doctor faked the results. He used like 12 children in the study, and he had his own vaccine he wanted to promote.
0: And that took hold, and it had famous spokespeople like Pamela Anderson, who was popular at the time, saying, I'm going to get my kids
1: vaccinated.
0: And now
1: you've got Jenny McCarthy and Mark Wahlberg that are anti-vaccine. See, you know, and what angers me is that I'm old enough to I had the fucking chicken pox.
0: Mm-hmm.
1: I had mumps. I had measles. Thank God I never had tuberculosis, because as an asthmatic, it would have been devastatingly worse for me.
0: Mm-hmm.
1: And the people that are anti-vax, they've all had their vaccinations, and they've never...

0: known these illnesses. In fact, I still have chicken pox because it can flare up and become shingles.
1: Shingles.
0: Chicken pox is a virus that never goes the fuck away.
1: Yeah, I mean, that's...
0: And all I can say is, you know, for all the kids that get chicken pox, I hope when they... I really hope it doesn't happen. But if they should come up, get shingles, and their parents are still alive, I hope they slap them silly until they're bow-legged.
1: Right, because there's a vaccine now for chicken pox.
0: Yes, but as an adult, you can get it.
1: But, oh, yeah. But, I know that.
0: There are now vaccines for chicken pox, measles, mumps, rubella, which is the R, which is a different form of chicken pox, of measles. And it causes birth defects in pregnant women. And that's the other thing, you know. There is, and these parents are the millennial parent, are the millennial parents. They're not the Gen Xers.
1: Mm-hmm.
0: The Gen Xers, for the most part, are their grandparents.
1: Mm-hmm.
0: Because Gen Xers are just a few years off of my being a boomer.
1: Mm-hmm.
0: And so we all got so. Me, the boomers, Gen Xers, and millennials are the first three generations to be completely childhood disease free. And now they want to bring them all back.
1: We have a lot of work to do to reinforce trust in our public health systems. And, you know, it's just like, think about, you know, the education that we are providing or not providing to so many people in this country to be able to understand basic biology.
0: Well, it's not taught in schools, that's why, because you can't offend a certain group of people, as we were mentioning. You can't talk about Galileo because it puts the Catholic Church in the Middle Ages in a bad light.
1: Yeah.
0: You can't talk about civil rights because you're going to make the grandchildren of those of the people that spat on Ruby Bridges feel bad.
1: Well, that is actually a good segue into one of the big things that we've been working on with Marked by COVID is creating a permanent COVID victims and survivors Memorial Day.
0: Yes, it should be.
1: And part of the thinking behind that is actually putting that line in the sand against revisionist history and being able to say, no, this was real, that it happened. It had profound impacts on our lives. And we need to recognize and honor that, not only so that the people who've lost loved ones or lost their health or lost their house can have a beat to collectively mourn, but so that we can teach future generations and about this.
0: The world needs that catharsis.
1: Yes. Yeah,
0: and
1: we do.
0: If you and the folks that are saying it's a hoax are the same people that are Holocaust deniers.
1: Right. That's exactly right.
0: Pandemic is a Holocaust. And we saw, and Holocaust means burnt offering, Shoah. And we saw a Holocaust in India with the, hundreds of corpses being cremated in the streets and people dying because they didn't have, dying from oxygen, suffocating because they didn't have oxygen. You know, I am still just utterly mystified by our fellow parasitic behavior.
1: I hear ya.
0: We're no longer symbiotic to the planet. We're a parasite. And that's my opinion.
1: That was also why I was bringing up the environmental justice conversation earlier, because the native woman who was on the panel was talking about this this disconnect from, you know, the indigenous wisdom of thinking about the world, thinking about our behavior, thinking about our interactions, being able to be sustainable for seven generations in the future.
0: Yes.
1: And we're so beyond not that.
0: And the thing is that disconnect really did not happen. And excuse me if I offend the Christians out there, but when Christianity became the dominant belief system.
1: Mm-hmm.
0: And they reinterpreted the biblical dominion as, you know, do what you want with it because you're dominant and you can abuse.
1: Mm-hmm.
0: Not saying that pre-Christian cultures or predominant religious belief cultures didn't abuse

0: even as people in the progressive space, where, we don't take enough rest from, we don't create structures, we don't that necessarily foster rest, time away, self-care. And, I've been recently talking to my therapist, which I'm so grateful that I have access to you and the resources to pay for, because therapy is very expensive, about how, taking care of myself is not something that comes naturally, and I have to work at it like a campaign in order to be able to do the radical thing of trying to
1: Take care of, yeah.
0: create joy and happiness in my life in a society that's
1: That's why
0: telling
1: we
0: me
1: are
0: that I'm
1: so
0: not
1: fucked up as a
0: valuable.
1: society. That is because we are still carrying the vested, the debt, the psychological damage of the puritanical society that looked upon rest as laziness.
0: And as somebody who's of Mexican American descent, I've been fighting that trope my entire life, that Mexicans are lazy, versus, an important part of the economic engine of this country.
1: Oh, I
0: So.
1: know. It's sort of like, like as I'm old enough to remember La Huelga. Oh God, I got to meet Dolores Huerta a couple of years ago at Netroots. Oh my
0: Oh,
1: God,
0: cool. She's
1: Viva
0: great.
1: La Huelga!
0: Yes.
1: And so I'm old enough to remember the Delano Great Boycott, because we support my family supported that boycott
0: That's
1: that gave birth
0: awesome.
1: to the United Farm Workers.
0: Yeah, that would have
1: And
0: been in your area. My one of the last conversations I had with my grandfather, who was from Mexico, didn't speak English, it was about him meeting Cesar Chavez and Dolores
1: Oh,
0: Huerta
1: wow.
0: whenever they were in Phoenix, and he was, part of the union for farm workers there as an extenuation. And having that connection to this, it's the same fight that we're fighting. It
1: It
0: just
1: was always
0: happens.
1: going, it's always the same fight. It's always because, and having grown up during the Civil War, I mean, I'm going back from when I was your age. But I remember, the civil rights movement. I remember watching the television and seeing, the images from the South with dogs being loosed on protesters and fire hoses. And we achieved the Voting Rights Act. And as we're doing right now, we're just, waking back up. We sat back and went, "Yes, we're done fighting for it, And the folks on the and those that were opposed to it, and a lot of them, they all became Dixiecrats when Johnson signed the Civil Rights Act, and he did that, because he knew that was going to happen. What we are witnessing now has been at least 40 to 50 years in the making,
0: Oh, absolutely. I mean, I consider
1: because
0: myself.
1: unlike the Republicans, we may have waved Mao's little red book, but we didn't read it. We may have waived, rules for radicals, but we never read it. On the right, they did. They read the Little Red Book. They read rules for, they read all the left-wing stuff, and they put it into practice.
0: I'm reading Malcolm X's autobiography right now, and which I read like many years ago but didn't really remember, and kind of on this thread wanted to reconnect with that, with his story and that struggle. And it's so eerie reading that, and it's just seeing so much of it still playing out today, and lessons learned and fights that we're still fighting. But I'm a old millennial. I call myself an elder millennial. And to, that point that you were
1: 28.
0: making about not, what's that?
1: You're 28. That makes you old.
0: Oh, I wish. But for, when I was growing up, my parents who are around your age, were like, women can grow up and do anything. And people of color, Black folks, Mexican Americans, like, we're all equal. And I was taught this sort of like, oh, we kind of like did all this social justice stuff and we won all these things and like it's all great. And I felt like

0: as I became a teenager and I sort of saw through that we needed a lot more work. We never did the reconstruction work, whether it was after the Civil War or after the Civil Rights, and we are
1: Right, and
0: feeling
1: we're
0: that.
1: witnessing the dismantling of Reconstruction 2.0.
0: Yeah, exactly.
1: And which, the South actually won the war. This nation
0: Yeah,
1: has been
0: they've
1: controlled
0: won
1: by
0: the
1: the
0: long game
1: southern
0: for
1: states
0: sure.
1: since its inception.
0: Yeah.
1: And they still
0: They're
1: control it, if you note, if you
0: absolutely.
1: notice.
0: Oh yeah, absolutely.
1: And I always wondered what America would be like had Malcolm X and Martin Luther King had not been assassinated. Because from what I can recall and probably can't find the actual but I remember at some point reading that the two of them were going to meet. Can you imagine if the two of them got together and pooled their resources for civil rights and how different America would be on a positive
0: Yeah.
1: level? I mean, Malcolm X, was fed this line about, the white blue-eyed devil and blah blah blah, and then he went on Hajj and met white Muslims and came back, and that is what broke him from Elijah Muhammad, was the realization that he'd been lied to
0: Yeah.
1: about, but that is something that always intrigued me. Is that is a what if I would love to see somebody dramatize. That
0: Oh,
1: meaning,
0: interesting.
1: wouldn't I mean,
0: Yeah.
1: that would be just an incredible dialogue, and using their written words, what they have written, much in the
0: Yeah.
1: vein that
0: I love that
1: 1776
0: idea.
1: to a great extent was taken from the dialogue and music between that was written there was taken from letters. So there
0: I
1: was
0: feel like
1: that
0: we need to
1: historic.
0: get Lin-Manuel Miranda on the line to
1: Hamilton. Oh my God, that's great. That's
0: to
1: another
0: write
1: brilliant
0: that.
1: piece of musical theater, because I love the fact he paid an homage to the Pat to Gilbert and Sullivan and the pattern and the music, and the type of patter songs that came before a rap.
0: Yeah, absolutely. Absolutely.
1: And the other thing I loved about Hamilton was the fact that, because it put everything in a different concept, is that it was all people of color. So when he had David Diggs coming back as Jefferson, and Miranda talks about his slaves, it's got a different impact than if it had been like
0: Totally.
1: white guys saying that.
0: Absolutely.
1: And it had, because then it's more, you're just going, wait, whoa, what?
0: Yep,
1: And
0: it
1: it's
0: does a lot to the brain.
1: it does. And so that type, of theatricality. And I'm an actor. I've come by it dishonestly. I have no issues with, unless the role is historical and is or set in a time period where it's just not reasonable. A lot of tennis Streetcar Named Desire is a perfect example. You cannot have a black actor or an actor of color playing Stanley. It,
0: Yeah.
1: because of because it never would have happened. And Tennessee
0: No.
1: Williams actually pulled the rights on a German company because they had cast a black actor as Stanley. But no, this never would have happened. Stanley would have been lynched.
0: That's right.
1: He would have been hung, because you didn't because it, you didn't you had you, the miscegenation laws were still on the books.
0: Yep.
1: Thanks to Reconstruction, actually.
0: Right, exactly. Back to
1: Reconstruction
0: that.
1: made Creoles black. And I'm related, and off of that, I'm attention deficit, just so you know. I am distantly related to the Creole composer Louis Moreau Gottschalk.
0: Oh, nice.
1: And history can't tell, and they can't decide if he's black or white, even though after Reconstruction he's considered black.
0: Complications of
1: I mean, if you
0: reconstruction.
1: do like a research on that, you'll say that, oh, there's this big dichotomy as to whether he's white like his dad or Creole like his mother. Because when you look
0: Wow.
1: at him, he doesn't look black. He looks more European than African. Which is
0: I am
1: which
0: just
1: makes
0: noticing
1: that
0: that.
1: other thing it that you know, which brings it around to again. The how people of color are treated on the basis of how light or dark their skin is and what their features look like.
0: Mm-hmm.
1: And that's also an issue in the healthcare, big issue in the healthcare.
0: Oh, huge. Absolutely. And it's just not, it's not only an issue here, it's an issue in places all around the world.
1: Yes.
0: Mexico, yes. We, you know, I am Mexican American. My dad's family is both of indigenous and Spanish descent. And, you know, growing up, it was like, you know, there, when they were growing up, the lighter skinned people were, you know, had it, quote unquote, better off than the darker skinned people.
1: But this is also an interesting thing about how we perceive skin color. The lighter your, historically, up until Coco Chanel decided that rich people with tans was a thing, the paler your skin, the more money you had, because it meant you were not working out.
0: You weren't working in the, you weren't out in the sun working.
1: So pale, white skin, light skin was a sign of wealth. And that's essentially, and it's still true today. Because in the founding of our country, and in the medical, who gets the better treatment? The lighter your skin, the better your medical treatment could be.
0: That is correct.
1: Because there's an implication of wealth, because you do not need to work, although that has been reversed. Now the lighter your skin is, the more likely you're working indoors.
0: Well, Kelly, I'm just noticing the time and I have to run because I have another meeting.
1: Oh, okay. Thank you very much. And for more information, folks, you can go to markedbycovid.com. That is one complete word. And we've I have been distracting, running circles, talking in circles, with Kristen Urquiza. Say that right. Did I say that right?
0: Urquiza.
1: Urquiza. I'm sorry. I keep thinking this Latin thing with Q-U-I. Not Spanish. Urquiza.
0: You got
1: I'll
0: there
1: keep
0: you
1: saying
0: go.
1: It until I get it right, folks.
0: I love it.
1: He's the co-founder and co-executive director of Marked by COVID. And again, thank you very much for this discussion. Enjoy your first enjoy your first Netroots Nation virtual, and hopefully next year wherever they have it in person.
0: Yeah,
1: thank
0: hopefully
1: you.
0: We'll see each other in person. Thanks,
1: yes,
0: everyone.
1: This was fun. Thank you very much. And have a good day.
0: You too, Kelly. Bye.

0: Are congressional elections rigged?
1: I'm Tom Hartman, and this is the Civil Liberties Minute with ACLU attorney Bill Newman.
0: Consider Texas, which has had 36 congressional districts and, due to the 2020 census, now will have 38, and where, under the new map drawn by the legislature, 35 of the 38 seats, 35, 92%, are designed to not be remotely competitive. 92%, thanks to what's called packing and cracking. Packing means packing persons with similar voting patterns into one district. Cracking means breaking up such a group into so many different districts that they can't really influence the outcome in any one. With sophisticated computer programs, these numbers can be calculated and predicted with surgical accuracy. And they have been. Placing the 2020 election results into the new districts shows that Trump would have won 23 of the 38 by double digits, and Biden would have won 12 by double digits, meaning that only 3 of the 38 had a margin of 10 points or less. In addition, despite the very large growth in the Latino population, the new map has no majority Latino district. In 2019, the Supreme Court 5-4 ruled that they would do nothing to interfere with partisan gerrymandering. So in Texas, and in every state where that's the norm, you will now be able to know the results of congressional elections before any ballots are cast. How, you might ask, can you call such a system a democracy?
1: The Civil Liberties Minute is made possible by the ACLU, because democracy and advocacy begin with you, and freedom can't defend itself.
0: The events of January 6th were part of an attempted coup.
2: Listen up. This matters. I'm Lewis Black, and this is the Civil Liberties Minute with ACLU attorney Bill Newman.
0: As described in detail in a new book by Washington Post journalists Bob Woodward and Robert Costa, titled Peril, Trump's lawyer, John Eastman, advised Trump that he could remain in power despite the election results and wrote the now famous or infamous memo that laid out for Trump how he could do that. Eastman argued that the vice president has enormous power on how, which, and when electoral votes will be counted, and thus, in effect, the power to decide the election. Eastman argued in part that Pence could delay the certification of the Electoral College votes until certain Trump loyalists and state legislatures could change those states' votes. That was part of the plan. Pence's loyalty to Trump has been on full display throughout the administration, but playing a critical part in a coup, Pence wouldn't do it. But some vice president might. And some state legislatures might well appoint electors who could thwart the will of that state's voters. And the Electoral Count Act of 1887, which governs procedures, has numerous ambiguities, which allows the possibility of political machinations to install the loser as the winner. What we have learned recently is that our democracy is more fragile, less certain than we have thought. As the title of the recent New York Times editorial put it, January 6th was worse than it looked.
2: The Civil Liberties Minute is made possible by the American Civil Liberties Union, because freedom can't defend itself.
3: For many people, the animals they adopt and love become more like family members than pets. We have deep relationships with cats, dogs, parrots, goats, horses, and other fellow critters who at least pretend to love us back, providing comfort and joy all around. Sadly, though, life for all of us animals is a spin around the wheel of fortune, so illness and injuries happen. That's why one of the most valued members of every community are the staffers in our local veterinarian offices. Practically all vets, nurses, technicians, and support staff are there chiefly because they love animals and get personal satisfaction from providing care for them. When I say they are there, I not only mean 9-to-5, but this group of independent health providers are committed to being there when needed, including off hours and days off, for animal misfortune and suffering don't go by clocks and calendars. Local practitioners also try to be there for low-income people, offering deferred payment plans and even discounted fees so their animals can get the treatment they need. But wait, sound the ambulance sirens. Something is going horribly wrong. This venerable profession has recently been collapsing into a corporate model of Wall Street-owned chains. They're monopolizing markets, reducing staff, gutting service, and prioritizing the love of money over the love of animals. It's not uncommon these days for frantically worried customers to bring an ill or injured pet into their old reliable vet office, only to find it has quietly come under chain ownership, is understaffed, and is unwilling to accept the patient, forcing a desperate scramble to find emergency care, often out of town. This is Jim Hightower saying, the same profiteering corporate mentality that has proven disastrous for human health care is now rapidly locking down pet care. And that's an act of animal cruelty.
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0: Can a trans woman stand her ground in Wyoming? I'm Bill Newman for the Civil Liberties Minute. One night in Laramie, Rihanna Kelver, a 28-year-old trans woman, had a small pistol in her hip pack, which was completely legal. In Wyoming, a person can own, open carry, or conceal carry a firearm without any permit. Ms. Kelver says that while outside the bar and grill before her late-night shift, a man in a group of three shouted a profanity, an anti-gay slur at her. She approached him and said, "What did you say?" The man then shoved her over onto her back, injuring three vertebrae. When she hit the pavement, she racked her gun, pointed it at him, and did not fire. Indeed, the safety was on. Her finger was never on the trigger. The men walked away, and she put the pistol back in her pack. All this took about 10 seconds. Ms. Kelver was charged with aggravated assault and possession of a deadly weapon with unlawful intent, which carried 15 years. None of the men, including the man who pushed her, were charged. Her lawyer says that given that she was thrown to the ground with the three men hulking over her, Ms. Kelver's actions were proper, legal, and protected under the state's Stand Your Ground law. Activists have asked, with these facts, would a non-trans woman be charged? Trial is scheduled for November. The Civil Liberties Minute is made possible by the ACLU, because freedom can't protect itself.
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0: And now here is your guide to these adventures of the mind, John Campbell, Jr.
1: There's the old saying, you'll do it and like it. And, of course, a man can, by physical force, make you do it. How would you like to have it so that you would like it, too? There are two basic ways that you can be happy in this world. One, of course, is to have everything you want in just the way you want it and never have any difficulties or troubles. This method is ideal, perhaps, but not very probable. Only one person in the world could have that, I guess. The other method, for absolute, complete happiness, would be to like anything that you got, no matter what it was. The first approach is the one that makes sense, of course. That's the one we work for. We earn it. The other seems so much easier.
2: Stop barking. Stop barking. Stop barking. Oh, barking. No, no, no, that's all right, doggy. You bark as much as you want. Oh, how I wish I could get mad. In the old days, I'd have gone up that dog and told him to shut up, and that'd have been that, but no more. Just as soon as I start to get good and sore about something, my mind kind of all creams up in the happiness effect, and I'm not sore anymore. And everybody here in Benton, I guess most everybody in the country is just like me. We've all had our brains written on, and we're all happy. Here I am, chief of police of Benton, and never a crime to speak of unless it's overtime air parking, and what kind of crime you call that?
3: Henry!
2: Oh, here he comes. Our own Doc Royton, the man responsible for all our happiness. He's supposed to be just about the best brain writer this side of the Mississippi.
3: Henry!
2: Slobbo, that's what I call him. Old wet lips, always do good and always grinning. But behind that grin, believe me, ice. If you need an enemy, just have Doc Royton for a friend.
3: Henry, didn't you hear me calling to you?
4: Oh, sorry, Doc. I guess I just kind of stand here thinking.
3: Happy thoughts, I hope.
4: Oh, sure, happy thoughts, sure. What can I do for you, Doc?
3: A fellow just came into town, suspicious. Painting pictures out at Willow Hollow.
4: There's law against painting pictures at Willow Hollow?
3: Now, Henry, you know I gotta keep my eyes on things. Wasn't for us brain matters, there'd be all kinds of irresponsibles roaming around. And these artists, they're the worst kind, you know that. You remember there was a day when you were headed for that kind of trouble?
4: Yeah, I remember. I was a pretty good baritone, too. You sure brain wrote me out of that notion.
3: And aren't you better for it? You're a responsible citizen, happily married, well-adjusted, doing a job that's socially useful.
4: Yeah. What about this fella I'm supposed to investigate?
3: Name of Arnold Vivian.
4: And he's been painting up at Willow Hollow?
3: That's right. Doesn't do anything all day long but paint.
4: Single?
3: No wife, no children, no nothing. He just paints.
4: Well, remember, as long as he just paints, that's legal.
3: Now, Henry.
4: Now, don't Henry me, Doc. I'll look into it. That's all I can promise.
3: That's all I ask. All right. Goodbye, Henry.

0: Yeah, that's mighty pretty landscape you're painting.
1: Why, thank you. Willow Hollow makes a mighty pretty landscape to paint.
0: I'm sorry to interrupt you.
1: Oh, no, that's all right. I never mind a little talk when I'm painting. What can I do for you?
0: Your name Arnold Vivian?
1: That's right.
0: I'm Henry Horner, chief of police.
1: Nice to meet you. Chief of... What seems to be the trouble?
0: No trouble. I just out here to give you a kind of friendly warning.
1: About what?
0: Now, this town of Benton you're in needs new young men, Arnold. If you should happen to get in any trouble here, we got a real fast brain rider who likes to straighten people out.
1: I don't get into trouble.
0: Well, just keep in mind, we need workers these days. Like our brain writer would say, who needs pictures on canvas?
1: Who needs pictures on canvas? Why, Mr. Policeman, me. Maybe someday a few others will agree with me.
0: Well, maybe. I used to be a sort of artistic fella myself. Baritone concert style.
1: Yeah, I'll bet you're good on a police whistle, too. Don't worry about me, Mr. Horner. Just go back and tell your brain writer, here's one traveling man he won't ever get to use his scalpel on.

0: Every Saturday night, Benton has a dance. I usually don't go near it myself because since the brain writing, everybody's pretty well adjusted and ain't any police-type trouble. This Saturday night, though, I dropped in toward the middle of the evening.
1: Hi, Mr. Horner.
0: Hi, hello, Arnold. Having a good time?
1: Heck yes. I've been dancing with all the girls. They love me and I love them.
0: Staying out of trouble?
1: The only trouble I ever have is with pictures on canvas.
0: Well, don't go getting drunk and signing a job contract with Big Fellum at the Brickyard or with Tom Harth or you'll forget pictures.
1: I'm immune to job contracts. Also, it may interest you to know that both Mr. Harth and Mr. Fellum each bought a painting for me tonight, paid cash on the barrel head.
0: Well, that's a surprise. Well, I wonder what they're up to.
1: Why should they be up to anything? They just like my pictures. I guess they like me, too. They invited me to play poker with them after the dance tonight.
0: You turned them down, of course.
1: Heck no. I like taking money from people at poker.
0: Well, they're more likely to do the taking, and once you're broke, you'll just have to go to work.
1: Mr. Horner, when are you going to stop worrying about me? I told you, I can take care of myself.
0: And he could, too. When the poker game broke up about 3 a.m., he was the winner. Everybody was griping, all except Doc Royden, who sat there, his close-set eyes glittering behind thick spectacles.
2: Imagine him taking me for 30 bucks. Imagine.
0: Yeah, he knows people, he knows cards, he knows women. You're not going to brain-rot that boy.
2: You want to bet, Henry? You just want to make a little bet.
3: Whether it's a crowded highway or a narrow street, a smooth, even flow of traffic is one of the essentials of safe driving. Speeding is an obvious hazard, but it can also be suicide. Slowpoke driving is dangerous, too, because it causes rear-end collisions and tempts other motorists into taking deadly chances in passing. The eccentric behavior of the lane switcher, the driver who weaves in and out, often is the cause behind frightful smash-ups. So don't be a cause, and don't be a victim. Arrive alive.
4: There are two difficulties with the happiness idea. One of them is that actually we need to earn happiness to enjoy it, but we don't really want to work for it. The drug addict has happiness, but he doesn't have to work.